0: enunciating certain ideologies such as anti-fascism, anti-capitalism, and anti-Christianity with threats to national security. Organizers of the NSPM 7 Defendants Union say their goal is to bring targets of these cases together to publicly resist what they call politicized prosecutions. Clara spoke to NPR on condition of using only her first name due to fear of retaliation by the federal government.
1: The idea of these federal cases is to scare people and movements into breaking apart.
0: Last month, FBI Director Kash Patel said his agency has overseen arrests of more than 200 people pursuant to the NSPM 7 directive. Odette Youssef, NPR News.
2: Stanley Kubrick's personal archive is up for auction. The collection features iconic items from his films. Highlights include the axe wielded by Jack Nicholson in The Shining and the prop infant from 2001, A Space Odyssey. This is NPR News from Washington.
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4: St. Louis Public Radio, I'm Eric Weathersby. Tonight we'll have clear skies. We'll have an overnight low of around 60. Wednesday, sunny with a high nearing 90. Wednesday night, mostly clear with a low of about 60. In St. Louis, it's 74. Quincy, 68. Rolla, 68. St. Louis on the Air is rebroadcast of this afternoon's 12 p.m. program. It's 7:06. 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
5: Welcome to St. Louis on the Air. I'm Elaine Cha. A third of American adults are bird watchers, according to the U.S. Fish and Wildlife Service. They do it for the love of the outdoors and to better understand the feathered creatures we share the planet with. But there's a much smaller niche within that group that finds competition in the hobby, and they spent a lot of time, money, and energy to rise to the top. A big year refers to a birder's quest to identify as many bird species as they can within one calendar year. A 2025 documentary, co-created by two brothers from Collinsville, explores what it takes to accomplish a big year, the often eccentric characters one meets on the journey, and what they learned in the process. It's irreverent, funny, frank, and revealing all the way through.
6: Dude, warblers, I mean, you're lucky if they stay in one place for more than a second or two. You're looking for a tiny little bird way up in the tree behind some leaves, and it's constantly moving, bouncing around. You know, you're going to have a sore neck.
7: There's a,
8: you know what type it is?
7: Bud, the way it's holding its wings.
8: It's holding its wings like theater kids hold their arms.
9: Buddy, we suck at this, eh?
5: Listers is available to watch now for free on YouTube. It's racked up more than 6 million views since its debut last year. Today, as we near the end of fall migration, we'd like to revisit our conversation with the film's creators, Quentin and Owen Reiser. When I spoke with them last October, I asked them how the idea to do a big year came about.
6: Well, as it says in the movie, one day I just got stoned and I found the family's bird guidebook, a book that we've had for as far as I can remember, just laying around the house. But, you know, we weren't into bird watching. And, you know, that day I decided to flip through the book and I just thought about how crazy it would be if you knew about all the birds in this book. And, you know, it was kind of astonishing to think about all these birds are in the United States, so it just kind of spiraled from there. Did a few quick Google searches and found out about this thing called a big year. And, you know, after identifying one woodpecker in the backyard, we decided we might as well just go for it.
0: Mm-hmm. What did you think, Owen, when Quentin came to you with this idea?
10: I thought he was nuts. I thought he was crazy. But, you know, we just had to go for it, and we learned a lot about the culture of bird watching in the process, and now we're bird watchers, you know. It's a disease, like Quentin says, that can't be fixed. It's a lifetime. It's a lifetime disease, and yeah, it's a great thing.
11: Did anyone try to dissuade you from doing it?
10: No, no, I don't think so. What do you think, Quentin?
6: No, I mean, you know, we didn't really tell too many people we were doing it at first. You know, we told our family and friends we were going to go look for birds this year, and they were just kind of like, oh, all right, whatever. Okay. You guys have fun. Yeah.
11: How did you all cover the trip money-wise? I mean, 1 year is a long time, Owen.
10: Yeah, we just on savings, really. We spent almost no money. We were eating beans and rice every night, living out of a minivan, Quentin's 2010 Kia Sedona base model, without DVD players. And, yeah, I think our total budget was like 16 grand. Is that right, Quentin? Something like that?
6: Yeah, it was. That's right on the money. 16 grand is what we spent, and that is a fraction of what some people spend on a big year. Mm-hmm. We found out.
11: And how much do people spend on a big year typically?
10: Yeah, hundreds of thousands of dollars. It's a rich person's game for sure, and mm-hmm. and that's why we didn't win the game.
11: You didn't win the game?
10: No, not even close.
11: Oh, what does winning mean?
10: That's a great question. It's, you know. I guess it's seeing as many birds as you can, but we quickly found out that that's not what makes it enjoyable for us. We just, you know, like watching birds.
11: How many birds did you find, Quentin? You have the number, right?
6: Yeah, so we ended up finding 579 species of birds, and to me, we won. I would say, I'd say we won with that number. You know, given our circumstance and our knowledge going into things, and just the time that we had. You know, we'll take that as a win.
11: Mm-hmm. Yeah, I mean, 579. That is a lot of birds.
10: It seems like I didn't even know there was that many at the start of the year. So that's, you know, that's you know, some of them seem made up to me.
11: Mm-hmm. Did you check them off against the book that inspired you, Quentin?
6: We did bring that book with us, but there's actually this software that they've made. It's a Cornell product, so we call it the Ivy League Bird Software, but it's called eBird, and that's where you find and log bird sightings. So that's what we ended up using.
11: Mm-hmm. And how many did the winner identify?
10: I think it was 758.
11: Oh, my God.
10: And, yeah, it makes me sick just thinking about it.
6: And you set a new record as well.
11: It was a new record. Some of them seem made up, you said?
10: Yeah.
11: Owen? Almost like Pokemon?
10: Could say that. You could say that. We got that analogy a lot last year. We never grew up playing Pokemon, but people said, and especially with the app that people use, eBird, the Cornell software, it's almost a video game on your phone. And we kind of, towards the end of the year, we just, you know, went away from that. We don't really use eBird a whole lot anymore, just because it's kind of like that video game thing, and it's good to get away from that.
11: Yeah.
10: When you're going outside, you know.
11: What were some of your early sightings, and where did you make them? Owen?
10: Our early sightings were in this area, in St. Louis. We started in January. The first week was in the St. Louis area. We saw there's a bird that's only seen in St. Louis called the Eurasian tree sparrow.
11: Mm-hmm.
10: And it was introduced by, I don't know, do you know who was introduced by, Quentin? Was it like the British or something?
6: It must have been the British.
10: It's always the British.
6: But it was introduced in Forest Park in 1870, I believe. I don't remember who, but yeah, that is one of the first birds that we saw in this area last year.
11: Mm-hmm.
6: It's kind of a claim to fame for St. Louis. Yep. As far as birds go.
11: And somebody in our office has a poster of a that has a depiction of that bird. I'll show it to you on our way out. So this documentary, Listers, it has an accompanying field guide that's written and illustrated by you, Quentin. It's with contributions from Owen. What are a couple of your favorite selections from the book? Owen, we'll start with you.
10: I like this one, Quentin. Now, Quentin wrote all these sections here, but I like this one. It's the great blue heron. He says, "You'll want to avoid being a small animal of any kind near one of these birds. To us humans, this is a large, majestic wading bird. To anything small near water, it's what nightmares are made of. The great blue heron is an iconic bird and a great bridge between birders and civilians. It seems like everyone has seen one. They're everywhere, and large enough that regular people notice them. A fantastic introductory bird and an absolute weapon."
11: Weapon. Quentin, how about you? What is one of the ones that you had maybe the most fun writing, or maybe something that you wanted to introduce to people?
6: Well, you know, since we were just talking about the Eurasian tree sparrow, I figured I'd just read that one. Mm-hmm. They were introduced in St. Louis in 1870, the same place where we were introduced over 100 years later. The males are very similar to a male house sparrow, but with a clear and distinct cheek spot. It's all about the cheek spot. In my experience, they hang out slightly farther from human development than the house sparrow, so they might not nest at the Home Depot, but they're close enough in case they need to make a repair.
11: Home Depot, it actually makes me think about one of the birds that you all were searching for, only to find that it likes gas stations, right?
10: Oh, yeah.
11: Which bird was that again?
10: That'd be the great-tailed grackle, and it's one of the most common birds in the continent. And we didn't know that at the start because we didn't know anything about birds. And on the software, we saw one had been logged. We didn't even know how to use the software either, but we saw a pin on the map that said one had been seen 40 minutes away. And so we went way out of the way to go see one, not to know that we'd see them every single day the rest of the year. Mm-hmm. So gas stations, they're even inside the gas stations. They're everywhere.
11: The way that you all started this journey, I believe that eBird is something that you came into a little bit later. But before eBird ever existed, there were bird hotlines, right? Quentin, can you tell us about these bird hotlines? Most of them are defunct now. What did you discover?
6: So these bird hotlines, they used to be, it was basically eBird back in the day. That's how people found out about these bird sightings. They'd call into the hotline for their area, and, you know, they'd see what birds were reported around for the week. And so for the documentary, Owen called a bunch of these hotlines to see if he could get a hold of somebody, and every single one of them was defunct except for one, and that was the Amish. And the Amish still use this hotline because, you know, they haven't come around to eBird yet, so they're still holding it down with the hotline.
10: Yeah, and they're never going to come around to eBird based on what I heard.
11: And what did you hear?
10: Yeah, they are not a fan of eBird. Oh.
11: Were there any stories that were shared with you along the way that really opened up for you how dedicated people have to be in order to engage particularly in listing?
10: Oh, yeah, for sure. The listers are a subset of the culture of bird watchers, and the most passionate listers will do just about anything to get a bird on their list, and we met somebody who snuck into Cuba illegally to see some birds on their list. We also met the previous record holders to see a rare bird in Florida. They were, you know, tunnel vision on the bird, and one of them got attacked by an alligator. Mm-hmm. And, yeah, they'll do anything.
11: And that alligator attack, it left some serious damage, right?
10: Oh, yeah. Yeah, he was beaten up pretty good there.
11: Mm-hmm. We actually have a clip from the film that shows or gives that story. And this is about a man who was attacked by an alligator while trying to spot a very specific bird, a ruddy quail dove.
12: That bastard hit me so fast, I didn't even have time to blink or try to back away or anything. He had my arm just grabbed me just like that. He came like 90 miles an hour. And I jerked my arm away before he could quite lock on, but he cut top and bottom on my left arm. He cut to the bone with his teeth. So I've got like 10 gashes top and 10 gashes bottom clean to the bone. we weren't going to go to the doctor because I consider myself a tough guy and I don't do that. I know some plants like golden seal and comfrey and mullein that are very good disinfectants.
6: Mm-hmm.
12: And I scalded the leaves and then used the salve and wrapped it in leaves. And you wouldn't believe it. In 2 days, that sucker was healed up. I was carrying a camera around.
11: That was Victor Stoll, who, at the time you spoke with him, held the record for the highest number of bird species observed in the lower 48 U.S. states. He saw 751 birds the previous year. And also, that bird is the ruddy quail dove. I mean, hearing that story, what did that make you think about what you were potentially going to be facing?
10: Yeah, I mean, I think that's why we didn't see that many birds, is because it just didn't mean that much to us, you know? Mm-hmm. We were just more having a good time and enjoying the birds that we did see. It wasn't as pressing of an issue for us.
11: Mm-hmm. And one thing I will note, in the film, you all had an encounter that could have been very dangerous, right, Quentin?
6: Would you be talking about a mountain lion?
11: Oh, yes. What happened there?
6: Well, we're in the Chiricahua Mountains in southeastern Arizona, and that's one of the sky islands down there, and it's one of the most beautiful places I've ever been. I'd highly recommend everyone get out there. It's a premier birding spot. And one night when we were there, we decided to go out owling, which is when you go look for owls at night. And so we went out with a flashlight and just started walking down the Forest Service Road and listening, looking for owls. And we see this pair of eyes looking back at us, and we thought, oh, that's a deer in the road, I guess. Why hasn't it run away yet, you know? But then we got a little bit closer, and we noticed that something was off. It was, you know, it was alone. It was by itself. The ears were not that big, and it had a round head. And that's when we started to kind of get a little scared. We started clapping, we started yelling a little bit, talking a little bit louder, and it didn't run away like a deer usually does. It came closer, actually. And so our hearts are racing, you know, we start slowly backing up, we start clapping even louder, beating our chests, doing whatever. And it just came closer and closer. It got to about 25 yards from us, and then checked us out enough and decided, you know, we weren't going to be tasting that good with all the canned tuna and beans we'd been eating. And it leaped back into the woods, and it didn't make a sound. It was quite scary. I mean, I had just smoked a joint before we headed out, and so my heart rate was probably 200.
11: We're listening to my 2025 conversation with Owen and Quentin Reiser, the brothers behind the documentary Listers, A Glimpse into Extreme Bird Watching. The film follows Owen, Quentin, and other competitive bird watchers as they attempt to identify as many bird species as possible within one calendar year. We'll be back shortly to continue this conversation. In the meanwhile, here are my colleagues with some notes about the way you can support the programs you hear on St. Louis Public Radio.
13: Thanks, Elaine. And by colleagues, I'm Rose Dalton, and I'm here with St. Louis on the Air producer Danny Wisentowski.
14: It's so good to be here. I feel like it's been forever since June of the last Fun Drive when we got to hang out during the show, and I get to be here with you and everyone else.
13: Funny, and the weather seems kind of the same.
14: We never know what time it is anymore. A flat circle, perhaps, but, you know, it's the way we are now.
13: So true. And we are here, Danny. It's our Fall Fun Drive. So that means that we're asking you to dig deep right now. Go to stlpr.org or call us at 314-516-4000. Perhaps think about increasing your sustaining membership already. And if you are a sustaining member, thank you. And thank you to the sustaining members in the past, because that is how we were able to bring you St. Louis on the Air.
14: And I always find, you know, this time of year when we're doing these fun drives, where we reflect on how much optimism and how much hope we do have about the work we do. And listening to this conversation on our show the Reiser brothers, this documentary called The Listers. This was one of our favorite, I think, programs of the entire year, and maybe in just a while, of hearing these two guys who are as unsophisticated and down-to-earth as you could imagine, and just in a cloud of doobie smoke, bring us into the world of competitive birding that brings people to kind of the edges of their own experience. I've heard so many people mention this interview, going to see this documentary on YouTube, and even going out to really get into some of this wildness themselves. They tell me about the birds. They don't tell me about anything else for some reason. But it's just an example of the way that our show and the conversations have these ripple effects.
13: How many other stations can you hear about extreme bird watching?
14: Oh, well, not enough of them, I think, to this degree. And I think you know, part of what I love talking to our guests about, when I, as a producer, am preparing people for coming on the show, you know, I'm telling them, you do not have to fit your answers into 15 seconds or 20 seconds. We want to hear a conversation. We want to hear who you are. We want to hear how you describe things and how you live. Laugh and pause. These are things that you don't get on other radio stations or shows, and it is just something that I think people keep coming back to, and it's something that I love.
13: Danny, that's such a good point. You allow them to really speak their entire truth and tell exactly what's going on and not give them time limitations, which a lot of the other commercial stations don't allow for. And I know some people that you've interviewed, and they speak so highly of you, just like interview process and how great it is to be interviewed by journalists here at St. Louis Public Radio, Danny Wisentowski for sure. And we can't do that without your help right now from the listener. So we're asking you to step up right now, do your part. This whole process takes less than 2 minutes. So STLPR, I know, and it's lunchtime and no one's got a lot of time. And that's a really big deal. And we can promise you it's 2 minutes to do something you're going to feel good about.
14: The boss is gone. Do something good real
13: right?
14: fast.
13: Right. He's like, you're not going to get in trouble for that. STLPR.org. 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Or you can call us at 314-516-4000. 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
5: Welcome back. Today we're listening to my 2025 conversation with Quentin and Owen Reiser. The two brothers from Collinsville released their documentary Listers last year. The film dives into the world of competitive birdwatching and their attempt at a big year, where they attempt to identify as many bird species as possible within one calendar year. Let's return to the conversation. Before the break, we were talking about some of the characters, real-life characters you met along the way, and Listers is chock full of those. You spoke with people who serve as guides for people who are attempting a big year, as you were, with birders who birdwatch simply for the love of it, and with the most competitive listers in the country, and that includes Florida residents David and Tammy McQuaid.
20: Nobody has more photographs of birds in the United States than Tammy and I. We're the only people to go over 700 birds 6 times, and we did it 6 consecutive years in a row. You know, like I said, we've been number 1 in the ABA several times. We've been number 1
1: in the lower 48. But number two a couple times too. And
21: which kills him, I want you to know. Just kills him. If there was a competition for who brushed their teeth the best, he would enter the competition and win. I mean, he loves competition. So
1: I'm consistently ranked number one in our office and in our area, for my occupation. Our light show is the biggest light show in Southwest Florida. So it's just part of my nature. I can't help it. That's how I am.
11: Now, our producer, Emily Woodbury, mentioned how that interview with the McQuaids sitting in their recliners and a rotating Christmas tree in the background reminded her of the 2000 mockumentary Best in Show about competitive dog shows. Was that at all on your mind, Owen, as you were making the film?
10: No, I've never seen that movie in my life. So, no, I'm glad it reminded of. I've heard great things about that movie. So,
11: and but, the music in the background, too.
10: Yeah.
11: What were you trying to evoke with that?
10: Well, I think, and just later on in that segment about the Christmas light show, it's one of my favorite segments because it just sums it all up, It almost doesn't matter what the competition is. If they're wired that way, then that's how they operate. They want to be number one.
11: Yeah. Quentin, what was it like to meet the McQuaids? I mean, they are so far along in their competitive bird watching journey, and you and Owen were just starting out, right?
6: Yeah, I mean, there's a canyon between us as far as the types of bird watchers we are, but they were very gracious in letting us into their home and giving us a great interview and an insight into what it takes to be number one. They're extremely passionate, I'll say.
11: Mm-hmm. And age was not necessarily a key determinant in who would do well. Another character we meet was a kid who broke the record that year. His name is Ezekiel Dobson, and he broke the record by listing 758 birds. At his age, I mean, could you have ever imagined doing something like that, Owen?
10: No. And bird watchers do skew older. A lot of them aren't even buying green bananas anymore. But there are some young bucks out there that are we saw a group, a subset of the culture of young homeschooled kids they're really good at it. They're really passionate about the game, the e-bird side of things, for sure.
11: Mm-hmm. Is that a link maybe to Pokemon as well?
10: Yeah, it is. It is.
11: Some of the birds that you found in your big year have rather strange names, like this migratory bird you found during spring migration.
22: It's a Dixissie.
10: You can just call it that and it's cool about it?
22: It's the name.
10: It's not mad. It doesn't get mad.
22: No. Dick Sissy. It's not a slur. It's the name of a bird.
10: What's up, Dick Sissy?
23: Birds have funny names, and a lot of them are changing.
24: Birds in North America will no longer be named after people. The American Ornithological Society says they're renaming dozens of birds in an effort to eliminate ties to racism.
25: Some are going to hurt, but it's all the right thing. And just makes no sense and doesn't. And it's another thing where you're not giving the bird any credit. Like Cooper's hawk, it has nothing to do with the bird.
11: Quentin, did anything stand out to you about the way birds are named and identified?
6: Yeah, so a lot of birds are named in a way that gives you some idea of what the bird does or what the bird looks like. Which is great, and then there's a whole other group of birds that are just named after humans, which is, seems a little weird. It doesn't give you any idea about what the bird does or what the bird looks like, and people are finding out that some of these humans that these birds are named after, maybe weren't the nicest people back in the day.
11: Mm-hmm. And the newscaster that we heard in that clip mentioned the efforts to eliminate racism. And, there is growing diversity, or maybe just a recognized diversity in the world of birding. Is that something that you observed in the year that you spent on the road, Owen?
10: Yeah, for sure. I think, and you know, it's one of those things where it's really, everyone's kind of a bird watcher. You know, if you've seen a bird, like I'm sure you're a bird, you're a birder, Elaine, and if you see a bird and recognize and make a note about it, watch a little bit of its behavior, you're a bird watcher, whether you like it or not. So it's really, it is for everybody in that regard.
11: Quentin, did you find at all that people were assessing or evaluating whether you were legit as bird watchers?
6: Do you mean like as far as what we were doing? Like
11: yeah.
6: If we were... Well, I think as the year went on, we became more legit. We became, you know, the whole thing kind of started as a joke, and but we fell in love with birds and bird watching. It's you know it's a lifelong passion now. It's going to be hard to turn it off.
11: Mm-hmm.
6: But as far as people wondering if we were legit. I don't know. We didn't really experience too much resistance. Or
10: I guess
6: anything
10: the e-bird,
6: like
10: the e-bird folks can sometimes give you a hard time, but other than that, yeah,
11: mm-hmm.
10: nothing
11: yeah.
10: too much.
11: There was a point in the film where it seemed like you could have just been done with this. I've heard it said about Wisconsin that their state bird is the mosquito.
10: Oh, yes.
11: And you all had to deal with lots of that.
10: Oh, yes.
11: What was it that made you keep going at that point, Quentin?
6: Well, it was just that we were having a good time, you know. It was, this whole thing, looking back on it, we were really just looking for a good reason to go on a road trip. And the whole birding was secondary. It was just a plus.
11: Mm-hmm.
6: And, you know, when we got to the point later in the year when, you know, we weren't going to break any records, there's, you know, really no point in making our number of birds we've seen, making our list get bigger. We still loved what we were doing, and so we were going to finish out the year,
11: mm-hmm.
6: you know, no matter what.
10: And also the fact that we were making a film on it, yeah, that's a little bit of motivation, too.
11: Right, right.
6: Yeah.
11: Get all the footage you need. There was another point of frustration regarding one of the birds that you had reported seeing and that being snatched from you. Now, bird identification, it does rely on the honor system, right? And then there are some of these checks. What was your experience with that, Owen?
10: Yeah, they say it's on the honor system, but it kind of isn't in a way. There's moderators on the software, the leaderboard software, which is pretty funny when you think about it. But yeah, so they'll send you an email that says, you know, the bird that you saw isn't the one that you saw, and it leads to some funny interactions.
11: Mm-hmm. When you did have an interaction like that, I mean, what made it fun or funny or memorable?
10: Oh, just the fact that it's taken so seriously, and you know, you get a formal email about a bird that you saw outside in the wild. That's pretty funny.
11: Mm-hmm. Is that included anywhere in the book, maybe?
10: Is there a segment about that, Quentin?
6: Yeah, there is. There's one that stands out to me is early on we saw a red-shouldered hawk, and we reported it as a golden eagle because we thought we saw a golden eagle, and we were super excited about it, but, you know, being the novices that we were, it wasn't a golden eagle, and we got an email about that one.
11: So you won't get one wrong again.
6: yeah. And you do learn from it, and, you know, there's a reason they send you these emails. They're trying to keep a nice scientific database and all that, but, you know, to guys like us, we're just, you know, you get that email, and you just kind of laugh about it.
11: We're talking with Quentin and Owen Reiser, the creators of Listers. The documentary follows their year-long cross-country quest to identify as many bird species as possible and what they learned about the competitive birding community along the way.
5: We'll be back shortly to continue this conversation. But first, here are my colleagues to share how your support makes conversations like the one that you're hearing right now on St. Louis on the Air possible.

0: possible.
1: And I'm Danny Wisentowski here with Rose Dalton, and we're asking you to reflect on why you're listening to St. Louis Public Radio. 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
2: Danny, you are producer of St. Louis on the Air, yes?
1: Yes, I am.
2: And I would love to know, I want to know what it's like in your think tank rooms, or when you guys are deciding on what type of topics to talk about or what kind of guests to have on the show. Like, can you give me a little insight what that's like?
1: I mean, part of it is, you know, the news, the outside world, the thing that people are doing, they drive our own interest. And, you know, we can't plan out reality. For instance, I think folks might have followed what happened earlier, I think, you know, last month with an issue on South Grand, where there was a letter that came out telling people to not give water to people who were homeless.
2: Right.
1: This was something that developed, you know, from a letter that was not public at first, published by another news organization, protesters who went out and then followed up with more activism and a real discussion over what are businesses supposed to do? How do we help people who are in crisis? A moving target of a story, sure, if there ever was one. And this was something where, you know, I went out to those protests and, you know, talked to the organizers. I looked at my own sources. Who have we talked with about these issues, about housing, about homelessness? So I mined my own sources and network. And then we reached out to the city and to the main organizations that were involved. And we actually got someone from the city to be involved and to answer questions live about, you know, what is the city's role in this? And, you know, even to answer hard questions about the failures that are happening. That is, you know, one example. But that was, you know, work that took place, you know, an incident that happened on a Thursday was our full show on a Tuesday.
2: Yeah.
1: And so that was a bit of a sprint, but it was also something that, as the producer, it was clear that people wanted to talk about this,
2: sure,
1: that even the city officials wanted to talk about this. They knew that the public was demanding some real accountability. And that, I think, is some of what we can do on our show. Other times, though, we can really get a lot of time to develop these ideas.
2: That's right. So that's why it is so important right now that you become a first-time donor, or if you are a sustaining member, to please try and increase your sustaining membership. Like I said before, we were able to bring you St. Louis on the Air because of donors in the past. So right now we're asking you to step up and do your part. Take up some of that slack and be a donor or increase your sustaining membership. Or look at the Cornerstone. A lot of cool perks with that. STLPR.org, or pick up the phone and call us at 314-516-4000. 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
1: Welcome back. We're listening back to my conversation last year with two brothers from Collinsville, Owen and Quentin Reiser. The pair spent a calendar year traveling across the United States to identify as many bird species as possible. They documented their quest in a film called Listers and an accompanying field guide. Listers is available to watch for free on YouTube, and their field guide can be found on Amazon and at Barnes & Noble. Let's return to the conversation. Now, earlier you'd mentioned how difficult it was to live out of a van for a year. Both of you had talked about that. And watching your film, the mosquitoes seem to be one of the more challenging aspects. But Quentin, I understand that you are actually joining us from your van right now. Are you still chasing birds? What are you doing?
2: Well, I mean, yeah, I'm looking at birds every day, and I am in the back of the minivan right now. You caught me.
1: How has that van survived? I mean, you not only were watching birds, you were also fixing the vehicle on the way, right?
3: Oh, yeah. Yeah, it's amazing. It's got to be the best car that you've had, right, Quentin?
2: Yeah, I mean, this is the best vehicle I've ever owned. But, you know, it's all about routine maintenance. You got to keep up with your maintenance here.
1: Right. So, you know, when we think about, like, all the fun that you had, there are also, of course, these lessons that you learned. What did you learn about the challenges that wild birds face, Owen?
3: It's not looking good right now, and it's all about habitat loss. There's other problems like cats, feral cats, glass during migration, but the big one is habitat loss, and just encroachment from development is really the main reason.
1: Mm-hmm. And there's a moment in the film where you experience some loss, right, Quentin, involving a killdeer nest.
2: Yeah, so we had found this killdeer nest, and killdeer, they just nest on the ground. They don't even really make a nest. They just will straight up lay their eggs on the ground, and often it's, you know, in an inopportune place, like a gravel parking lot, which is where this one was. And, you know, we found it one day just pulling up to our favorite bird watching spot, and decided to put some flags around it so nobody would park over it or, you know, accidentally run it over. And so we check in on it every few days, and about 3 weeks later, you know, we had read in the guidebook that, you know, about 3 weeks is when the eggs hatch. So we went back to check on them to see if they had hatched, and what we found was terrible. It was the whole area had been mowed over, and the flags that we put up were just broken in little bits everywhere, so we knew that the eggs didn't stand a chance either. They were, they got smoked, which is, it's so tough. And, you know, you think about that, that's happening every day all across the country. And
3: yeah, that's nothing. You know, one nest is like, that's everywhere, mm-hmm. all the time.
1: Did you see other examples of that, of habitat that has been affected by what humans are doing?
3: Oh, yeah, all the time. Anytime you see a new Dick's Sporting Goods going up or a new, you know, Walmart on the, you know, whatever, that's all habitat. There's, just, you know, we like to think that we go out to see nature, but it's all around us. Like, mm-hmm. we're living in nature. So yeah. It's like anytime you see development, a new subdivision getting put up, they're tearing woods down, that's all bird habitat.
1: Yeah. Returning to the big year portion of what you all were doing, Quentin, you spoke with people with various opinions on the ethics of luring birds to you in order to get them checked off on your list, and of playing back audio of bird calls from your phone, or even mimicking the calls without technology. Where did you come down on that?
2: So it's called playback, and it's what you do is you play the song or the call of the bird, you know, from your phone. And with certain birds it works, and with certain birds it doesn't. But you know, we found out about midway through the year that it's pretty controversial to be doing that. It's, you know, it's maybe not the best thing to be doing for birds. Most of the time, you know, the birds, it might fly in and check you out, and then it might leave. But if you're doing that near their nest or, you know, at the wrong times of year, it can be really disruptive to the birds. And we learned that from people we talked to. And so, you know, once we kind of came around and understood that, you know, our use of playback went down to pretty much zero. And, you know, now we don't use playback at all. But during the year, we definitely were abusing playback. And, we learned that from other birders, like some of these competitive birders. That's kind of where we picked it up from. But, yeah, I wouldn't recommend it. I think if you're using playback, you're trying a little bit too hard.
1: Mm-hmm. And you used an instrument at some point, didn't you, Quentin?
2: Yeah, so I have this little flute, and you know, we had each brought an instrument on one of our trips. Owen brought a harmonica, and I brought this little flute. And you know, we thought we'd make little tunes when we were bored, but what we found out was this flute, you could mimic the sound of a pygmy owl. And you could fool the bird software with it. You know, you can hold Merlin, the Ivy League bird software. It'll read the sounds of that are occurring around you and tell you what birds you're hearing. And if you use this flute, you could match the pygmy owl sound, and it would fool the software into thinking it was a pygmy owl. So, you know, tried using that a little bit. Never did bring one in that way, but we thought that was hilarious that you could fool the bird software with it.
1: An Ivy League bird software.
3: Oh, yeah. Cornell.
1: Was there one, you know, we here at St. Louis Public Radio are familiar with CPB. CPB for you all was cost per bird. Was there a bird that you wanted to see that you had some sunk cost in that you never managed to catch a glimpse of?
3: Oh, man. Was that... What do you think, Quentin? The Henslow Sparrow out in near Weldon Springs?
2: Yeah. We went out there two or three times near the old nuclear waste that they buried out there. That's now a nature park. But yeah, some had been reported out there, and we spent hours and hours there looking for one. Never did find one. Another one was the. You know, and those are both common birds, and as novices, we missed a lot of common birds, but mm-hmm. Yeah, we definitely put some time into those and didn't come away with them, but yeah, that's the nature of the game.
1: And we missed the name of that bird. What was it again?
2: Oh, the Henslow Sparrow?
1: And the second one, the second common one?
2: The Black-billed Cuckoo.
1: Oh, Black-billed Cuckoo. Yes. Okay.
3: It's a sneaky one. Is it? That one. Yep.
1: How has bird watching changed the way that you move through the world, Owen?
3: I think just observing other stuff that has nothing to do with birds. Like, you know, you see all these, the culture of the entire country when you're traveling through all these random spots. Like, you just noticed even human behavior, too. Like, there's good and bad. But, yeah, you just notice everything because you're being more observant, especially when you're spending a whole year just trying to find stuff.
1: Mm-hmm. So. Quentin, how about you?
2: Yeah, I think you're just more attuned to everything. It's, you know, your ears are more tuned in to, as you know, for birds, you hear a little chip and you might know what bird that is. But yeah, like Owen said, I think you're just more attuned to everything and paying attention to everything a little bit more, whether it's, you know, some crazy human behavior or it's a funky bird out there that you want to take a look at.
1: Mm-hmm. Funky Bird sounds awesome.
3: Could be a good band name, Funky Bird.
1: Yeah, yes, exactly. Well, in this world of bird watching, your documentary, your film has now been out for a little more than a month. It has 1.2 million views. Have you heard from any of the people who were included in the film?
3: Yeah, almost all of them.
1: Oh,
3: yeah.
1: What have they had to say?
3: They loved it. Yeah. They all thought it was a big hoot.
1: No pun intended. The documentary is really well done, and it has received rave reviews from birdwatchers. I actually got an email from a past guest on our show who just reached out and said, I heard about this and found this this write-up on Medium about it, and it just so happened that we were going to be talking with you two today. Why did you decide to stream it free on YouTube instead of going with a major distributor?
3: Yeah, well, it was kind of crowdfunded in a way, too, so we owed it. We kind of owed it to the people that through Patreon that they throughout the year they helped us that way. So we thought, you know, we'd put it on YouTube initially, and then the last few weeks we've gotten offers from folks that could get it on Netflix or HBO or Amazon. And I don't know, you look into that industry a little bit, and it's for sales at least, it's kind of not a good deal for the filmmaker.
1: Mm-hmm.
3: If from the get-go, if it's a commission project, it can be, that's great. But to sell or license a finished project is kind of, it's kind of a little bit slimy.
1: Mm-hmm. Slimy in that?
3: They just take most of the money.
1: Yeah. That kind of reception, though, like from these distributors, is it a bit of vindication that you and your brother, Owen, that you approached this the right way?
3: Yeah, I think so. I think, you know, it's nice. It's, like, flattering, I guess, for sure. And, you know, hopefully we can leverage that into the next project.
1: Mm-hmm. Is it any surprise to you, Quentin, that people have received the film in this way?
2: You know, Owen made a fantastic film here. He's all props to him for the editing and the director on this. I thought people would like this. I thought people mainly in the birding realm or the natural world would like this, but it's been kind of shocking and overwhelming that, you know, so many people from the outside have enjoyed this film. And one of the best things is when people reach out and they say, you know, I've never had any interest in birds at all, but I just downloaded the Merlin app, or I just got binoculars. So that's been crazy to see that it's actually getting people into bird watching.
3: Hopefully it can make some more birders.

Owen and Quentin Reiser are brothers who grew up in Collinsville and spent a year documenting their foray into the world of competitive birding for a film they made, and that's free on YouTube. It's called Listers. An accompanying field guide is now available on Amazon and at Barnes & Noble. Tomorrow we'll talk about restaurants that opened and closed in the region this past month, and how a popular cafe aims to foster community in downtown St. Louis, one empanada at a time. St. Louis on the Air is a production of St. Louis Public Radio. Thank you for listening. I'm Elaine Cha.

0: This is St. Louis Public Radio. 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
1: From WBZ Chicago, it's This American Life. I'm Ira Glass. I recently heard this podcast that was so exciting to hear because it felt like the people who did it invented something completely new, which is so rare. And it's like, I feel like they took what shows like ours do and then just pushed it further and further until it became something else. And I want to play you some of that show today. It's by somebody who I had never heard of before. His name is Sarah Quevedo, and the series is called Reaching Out. It's made by Futuro Studios. And as you'll hear, like at some point years ago, it seems like Sarah started recording nearly all of his personal conversations, including like these especially like passive-aggressive conversations with his twin brother that get more interesting and complicated the further you get into the series. And it's just, I don't know, real messy life captured on recordings in a way that is rare to hear. And then Sarah also invented this way to do narration that at first when you hear it, you're like, what's happening? And then, I really came to love it. And the show is ambitious. I don't know if I've heard another podcast that tries to capture a person's life as completely as this one does. And like just what it feels like to be alive right now. So we're going to excerpt some of the show today. That's going to be the whole hour. And I just want to say, stay with it. I guarantee it pays off. Here's Sarah.
2: On February 15th, 2020, Connor calls you to ask if you want to look for your birth father. You do not record this conversation. This is notable, if only because so much of your life has been recorded. Moments far less consequential than this. You're in Connor's fourth birthday.
3: Me a rubber nose. Can you guys say that? Then hand me a rubber nose.
2: A school performance. You play a scared rabbit. Your only line.
4: I think you're lost.
5: Don't worry, we'll just go back to where we came.
6: Which way did we come?
2: A house party when you were 16, when you first began to record yourself.
7: I review people and I talk to them about whatever I want to talk about. And since it's about like me and it's about things I do, like I figure I should record this.
2: There is a price for what we choose to remember and what we choose to forget. If you had known how this would all turn out, maybe you would have recorded everything. Or if you'd known the cost, maybe you would not have recorded anything at all. On February 15th, 2020, your brother calls you to ask if you want to look for your birth father. But there is no record of that call. There is, however, a recording of the call you make a few days later.

0: Hello?
1: Hey, brother.
0: Hey, what's up?
1: Nothing. My phone is at 10%, by the way.
0: Oh, that's cool. I don't feel like talking on the phone very long. I'm tired.
1: So I'm recording. I hope that is okay.
0: Oh, really? Okay.
1: Yeah.
0: All right. That's cool. So are you recording because you want to talk about dad stuff?
1: Yeah, well, not just because of that, but yeah. I
0: Okay.
1: thought that's what you wanted to talk about.
0: I have other things on my mind, but I mean, yeah, that's just like a very intense conversation. Can I tell you something crazy that happened today that has nothing to do with him?
2: These days, you rarely know where Connor is until he's already there. You call and he's in Washington with his girlfriend. You call again and he's barely got service. He's trimming weed in Arcata, or he's hopped the train to the Midwest, or he's crashing on a friend's couch in Oakland. Right now, Connor is partying in New Orleans with his girlfriend. Right now, you are pacing around your room in Harlem, staring at a whiteboard where you have scribbled a list of vague to-dos.
0: Today, me and Claire were walking to go get my bike, and we walked by this guy who apparently used to live here. We keep walking, and all of a sudden, I like hear steps, and I look behind.
2: Connor does not like it when you point out your differences. But contrast is the rightful and unavoidable dominion of twins. They're superficial distinctions, the kind of differences strangers point out when you inevitably pull up a photo of Connor after they learn you're a twin. Your tightly coiled curls, Connor's loose wavy hair, Connor's growth spurt at 16, your 5'7", which you say is 5'8". But nothing makes you feel more different from your brother than when he tells you these kinds of stories.
0: And I like turn around and the f-ing guy is like a block away from us.
1: Whoa.
0: I just had f-ing, like these knives in his hand and like polishing his knives on his shirt and like looking at us.
2: The critical difference between you and Connor is this. Long ago, without realizing it, you chose a kind of freedom, the kind that imparts stability and safety, and that you pay for in unsubsidized loans, quarterly job reviews, happy hours with coworkers, boring party conversation, conferences with field practitioners, mid-century modern furniture, boxing classes, and dental checkups. And Connor chose a kind of freedom that comes with land projects, one-off jobs at biker festivals, wide-open mountain ranges from the Union Pacific line, and that he pays for in a persistent smoker's cough, weeks on remote weed farms with fish fans, and being pursued in New Orleans by a guy with a knife.
0: It was just like psycho ass move. So yeah, that was crazy. That's why I was talking to you.
2: Your brother thinks you are a judgmental normie, and you think he is a judgmental hobo. This is the shared cost of your divergent freedoms. You both pay for your choices with the degree of distance it puts between you. But you do love each other, and you are trying to be better, to be nicer, to be closer. This routine of phone calls, which began a few months ago, is your attempt.
0: I want
3: drink
0: something to
3: water
0: drink.
3: and eat meals.
0: Yeah, we have a house.
3: All right, I love
0: Yeah.
3: you.
0: We can cook and stuff. All right.
3: Yeah, I know
0: Talk
3: you're
0: to you.
3: not like,
0: Talk to you
3: you
0: later.
3: know, eating over a trash fire. Okay, I love you.
0: Okay, there's nothing wrong with that.
2: You do not return to the subject of your birth father tonight. There are no records of phone calls with Connor that week or the next. You assume his impulse to look for your father is a passing one. You doubt you follow up. You went through your phase, of course, the one that you imagine most fatherless teenagers go through, in which your father's absence took on an outsized significance, in which your adolescent brain dissected and disassembled its meaning in relation to your sense of self. Was your fatherlessness why you felt so apart from others? Was his abandonment a sort of permanent wound on your psyche? Only one way to find out. Write a lot of poetry. None of those poems are recorded, thank God. But one vestige remains. A play about two boys waiting to meet their father at a cafe. You wrote it when you were 17. It was called, perhaps a little over precisely, Waiting to Meet Your Father, and was haltingly, painfully acted out by two fellow art students.
4: What if he doesn't show?
5: He will.
4: And if he doesn't,
5: I'll be okay.
2: The central tension of the play is that the two boys are waiting at a cafe to meet their father who they've never known, but he is running late, or maybe he is standing them up. The brothers argue about whether or not they should wait to find out which one it is. One boy is sure it won't be worth it. The other is adamant they stay.
5: Do you think about him a lot?
4: No. Do you?
5: Well, sometimes. Like when we're about to fall asleep. It's usually while I'm not thinking that I think about him the most, you know. It's one of those things where when my mind is just drifting, I'll suddenly start wondering about him. And then I'll have to make myself do something to take my mind off him. The more I think about trying to think about him, the more I end up thinking about him.
2: In the end.
5: Let's go.
4: Are you sure?
5: Yeah.
2: Their father arrives a few moments after they walk out the door. You turned 20. On the eve of this new decade of life, you decided it was not worth it to actively think about your birth father anymore. It was not cool to still feel hurt about it, and so you could choose to feel nothing. And you plan to continue to do so now. You will not sabotage your brother's efforts, but you will not help them either. So you do not follow up with Connor about looking for your father, and Connor does not call. But there are also no records of other calls either. If you had recorded everything, you would hear 3 sessions here with your new work-subsidized teletherapist. The first, an intake session, a concise summarized biography of your life as it relates to your inner problems. You make radio documentaries. You won some awards for this last year.
6: Whew! Wow, hold on, 1 second. There are 2 parts to this speech, and I was going to keep it short, but what the hell, I got gold, so... Yeah.
2: You crave the attention and acknowledgement, and it also repulses you. You work at the most famous newspaper in the world, at one of the biggest shows in the country. Lately, you've been leaving early to see if anyone notices. They don't. You were raised by a loving single mother in the Bay Area. You would hear yourself tell your teletherapist that your birth father left before you were born and you've never met him, that you suspect based on nothing more than an elementary understanding of Freud and a few Instagram therapy videos that this is the root of some of your problems, daddy issues. You have a twin brother, but you're not identical. You probably make the same joke you always do, that you're sorry to disappoint your therapist. People are always more excited when they think there's some other version of you out there. Most relevant to your teletherapist, what you would like to fix about yourself. It is mostly one thing, which you are almost embarrassed to admit. You have the sneaking suspicion that you will never fall in love. Your last attempt officially ended the night of your 27th birthday. You and your ex shouting at one another beneath the rattling viaduct of the M line. Your ex saying, "It's been 2 years. You need to get over me. I got over you in a week." "I know," you said, "I know," even though you didn't know. That is as far as you get. Your therapist calls it quits at the start of the pandemic. You build fortresses of routine to keep the mania of your confinement from creeping in. You quit smoking, start running. You record your phone calls. You tell yourself it's for a project you hope to make one day about this historic moment.
7: Hi, Lonnie, how are you?
0: Hello.
2: Your aunt and your mom have been living together in Portland since quarantine began.
7: I'm back. Your mom is back. She's here.
0: You're back.
7: She's here. So does it go from bear to otter and then to something else? Or does it, is it just
0: it's
7: bear
0: not
7: and
0: like
7: otter?
0: An evolution. It's just different groups.
7: Okay. Twinks are a totally different category, right?
2: This is your favorite kind of call. You get stoned and curl up in bed with the phone balanced on your cheek. You are still, at 27, like most children. You like to hear stories of the world before you were in it, of your mother before she was your mother, like when her and your aunt were strippers at the New Century Theater in San Francisco.
0: And what did you dance to? And what did my mom dance to?
7: I would dance to Bob Dylan a lot, actually.
8: Mm-hmm.
7: Believe
8: yes,
7: it or
8: actually.
7: Not, but so did your mom.
8: Well, yeah, but his Christian album. I'm going to scandalize your nephew now. Your auntie did like the schoolgirl thing. Let's just be honest.
7: Yeah. Yeah. Mm-hmm.
0: Creepy, mm-hmm. But I won't think about that.
7: I know. You think about it. Super creepy.
8: I want to warn you that my phone is You know what? I'm going to go upstairs and get the cord. But I have to look at this message from your brother.
9: Okay, now's your chance there. Your mom's going upstairs.
10: Did you ever meet my birth father?
9: Yeah.
10: And yep. What was your general impression?
9: He was okay. I only met your birth father a couple of times. I remember I met him once at the Zeitgeist, and he was really hella tall, for one thing. He was cute. He was, like, handsome.
2: Your mother is not exactly withholding about your father. She answers the questions if you ask them, which you did a lot when you were a teenager. Your origin story has remained consistent, but unsatisfyingly brief. Your father was a line cook. He played in a rockabilly band. They met at a bar called the Zeitgeist, dated for a while. She got pregnant. He wasn't ready to be a father. She decided to keep you. For a while, she exchanged letters with his mother, but your mom says she was always justifying his choice to not be involved in your lives, so they stopped communicating. Your mother tells you his name, but says she can't remember how it's spelled.
9: Yeah, I met him a couple of times. He seemed nice. He was nice to me. He was polite. He was, like, clearly trying to, like, make a good impression on me because I was, like, your mom's friend. Yeah, and he was very tall.
2: The pandemic inspires inexplicable life choices. Some friends buzz their hair. Others experiment with sobriety. You move to Los Angeles. You are surprised to find that your next-door neighbors, a young white couple, rarely return your greetings. You live in the heart of a gentrifying Central American neighborhood. When you speak to the cashier at the corner store in Spanish, she responds in English. You want to tell her that you're not like the rest of them. Your grandmother is from Santa Ana. You couldn't have afforded to live here a few years ago. You moved here to be closer to something. You're just not sure what or how. Connor is driving his truck up and down the Pacific Coast Highway. He's waiting to be called in to the wildfires. But so far, nobody has called, and he spent the summer sleeping in his truck. On April 18th, 2021, a little over a year after he first calls you to ask to look for your father, he texts you a series of screenshots. They're of an exchange between him and someone from a DNA testing website, a distant relative. You bought a kit for your family a few years ago and forgot about it. In the exchange, Connor asks if there's someone in this distant relative's family with your birth father's name. Yes, in fact, says the stranger. A few days later, Connor receives your birth father's first and last name, for the first time, spelled correctly. When you search your birth father's name in public records, it returns a result in Los Angeles, in a suburb 40 minutes away from you.
3: I mean, how do you feel about it?
11: I feel good about it. Yeah, I feel good about it.
3: I feel like the first day that we kind of got that info, I was like, I'm kind of excited.
2: It has been a long time since you've heard Connor excited about anything. It's sweet and unnerving. To say no would be disappointing for him, a betrayal of your attempts towards closeness. But the thought of meeting your birth father inspires very little feeling in you, besides a nascent hope that you might finally finish a project.
3: I mean, do you feel like that? Like, if you met him, do you feel like you won't get anything out of it?
11: I guess I'm just, like, trying to figure out, like, what, you know, like, I feel like we're both almost 30, you know? Where it's just like, yeah. What is this guy going to tell us about ourselves that we don't already know?
3: I hear you, because it's like, I'm not interested, it's like, I don't really give a about, I mean, I do give a about meeting him. I don't like, I don't know. Do you ever like look in the mirror and like say like think about dad or like dad, but our biological dad?
11: Yeah, definitely.
3: You ever like? It's like I find myself always looking and being like, I don't even know what our family looks like. I have mom to compare that to. I like, oh, it's like I have mom's face in a lot of ways, but I also wonder what our biological dad looks like.
2: You have tabs open to several potential fathers on Facebook. a series of white men in rimless or squared sunglasses with varied hairlines and gradient pallid shades. Your top contender sports a buzz cut and a pair of gas station sunglasses. He's an amateur photographer who takes pictures of animals at the zoo.
11: I found one picture of a person who kind of looks like he could be related to us, maybe.
3: Yeah, I saw one that maybe did. But I was like, damn, he's pretty ugly. I don't know.
11: Is it the guy with the black hair and the sunglasses on?
3: Yeah, that guy. I was like, is that really mom's type before she started dating really boring dudes?
2: You have not told your mother about any of this, and you're not sure you will. It is very different, you think, to ask questions about your birth father than to meet him.
3: And I'm curious about what his life is at.
11: Yeah.
3: I also hope he's balling. No, I'm just kidding.
2: Suddenly, it's June again, almost exactly 1 year since you arrived to Los Angeles. One night, you will absentmindedly Google your father's name and Los Angeles. The screen will populate with the same buzz cut guy with gas station sunglasses, but now there are two new images. The first is a man standing beside a barber chair. He looks like he was ripped from a Time magazine article from the 50s. Tall, a pencil mustache, slick back hair. There's an interview with him. He owns the barber shop. He grew up in California, moved to Los Angeles in the mid-90s. Before he was a barber, he says,
12: he was a cook.
2: The second image is of him standing in front of the shop. It looks familiar. You will type the address into Google Maps. You ate dinner across the street from the shop 2 nights ago. You will type in your address to measure the distance between you and this barber shop. A short, nearly straight line will appear, and an estimated arrival time from your apartment. 5 minutes.

0: 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Stay with us.
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2: 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It's 8:21. 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
0: This is American Life. 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
3: Hello?
4: You've read that there are several theories about the origins of language.
3: Yeah, so I'm going to be in and out. I'm like in this weird bunker room right now. I think it's where, like, people who work the crew of Amtrak sleep.
5: Got you. So should you not be in there talking on the phone?
3: No, I don't think it matters.
4: One theory suggests we learn to communicate by imitating nature. Another says we learned through song.
5: No, I just mean, like, you know, to be considerate of other people. Oh, okay, well, then that's fine. I wasn't sure if there were. Sorry.
3: I'm not talking to you on the phone while people are
5: Connor,
3: sleeping.
5: I'll talk to you soon. If you're going to be an ass.
3: Don't have that bad judgment of me. I'm talking on the phone in front of people who are sleeping. That's a ridiculous thing to think.
5: I know.
4: These theories of language suggest that either suddenly or over a long period of time, primordial grunts and hums evolved into words, and words allowed us to hunt and pass on knowledge, to gather food and stay safe, to share beliefs and traditions, to express feeling and connect.
5: Connor, I was just trying to be lighthearted. You don't need to be such a drama queen about it.
3: I think you're being judgmental.
5: I was, Connor.
3: But
5: Connor,
3: I'm over it. It's a small thing. It's a small thing. Drop it.
5: Yeah, it's a small thing.
3: Can we drop it?
5: A big thing
3: can we drop it?
5: You can drop it.
3: I am dropping it.
5: Good. I'm dropping it too. Do you want to hear about all the work that I did for you or what? Should we move on?
4: It's hard to believe that this conversation between you and Connor is the culmination of epochs of human development. And that's because a stubborn, critical defect is demonstrated in your and Connor's exchange. That no matter how language evolves, no matter how we choose to use it, there's always a chance that somewhere between thinking, speaking, and hearing, our intention and meaning will be lost.
3: It's not a big deal.
5: Let's move on. We both apologize. Let's move on. So, basically...
4: On your computer screen are seven discrete tabs tucked next to your work email. They've been open since last night. The first tab, the article about your birth father's barbershop that you found yesterday.
3: You said the shop is nearby. Do you know what kind of shop he has?
5: It's a barbershop.
3: Oh, he's a barber.
4: The second, third, and fourth tabs are a mosaic of images from Google, Facebook, and Yelp. There's your birth father, standing behind the barber chair, or behind the wheel of a classic Cadillac. There he is, in a tiki bar, or squinting into the sun, his pencil mustache, his eyebrows, and the slits of his eyes, creating five distinct planes across his face. His pompadour catches an errant sun ray.
3: Yeah, I mean, he's like a rockabilly dude, which is a big red flag to me, just in general.
4: The fifth tab is the map with directions to his barbershop. A short, nearly straight line measures the distance between you. 5 minutes.
3: He's right there next to you. That's so wild, actually. It's kind of, like, baffling.
4: The sixth tab is the barbershop's Yelp reviews, in which your father is rated from a scale of 0 to 5 stars, with additional notes included. He averages about 4.1. According to the anecdotal evidence in these reviews, he is either the nicest or the worst man they've ever met. He is unforgiving of lateness, condescending, rude, a quote, complete ass, or fastidious, a perfectionist, the best men's barber in town.
3: Here's a really good picture of his face that I can see up close.
5: Mm-hmm.
3: The one where he's standing behind the barber chair. Wow. Wow. That's our daddy right there. I see you in him.

0: thanks for doing all the hard work finding all that.
1: No, thank you. I love you.
0: You're welcome, I guess. I don't know what you're thanking me for.
1: Well, you're the one who found the name, so
0: I mean, it's
1: not all, not all my work.
0: I know it's not, but thank you.
1: All right.
0: Yeah, I love you.
1: All right. I love you too, brother. Let me keep in the loop.
0: Yeah, I'll text you tonight. Bye.
1: Okay. All right. Love you. Bye.
0: See you then. Bye.
2: It's summer in Los Angeles, 2021. You are 28 years old, and you have a routine. You wake up, you answer an endless stream of work emails and Slack messages, which fill you with an unearned rage and dread. You smoke weed, which relaxes you or puts you on edge with no in-between. You cook chicken and coconut rice and eat it standing at the wall-mounted table in your narrow kitchen. Sometimes, your friend Sarah picks you up, and you drive around L.A., attempting to commit to memory the geography around you. You forget it by the time you've walked through the front door. You smoke a cigarette in the parking lot behind your apartment. You scroll on Instagram. You swipe on dating apps.
3: I'm going to record myself on Tinder because that is what I have been doing lately.
2: You can't say exactly what you're looking for. It's easier to say what you are not.
3: Bio says, hiking, comma, gym. 5'9". No. 1,000 miles away. No. No. Meh. A little vanilla. No. No. No.
2: You don't want to date an artist. Too earnest. You don't want to date a banker or a real estate agent. And frankly, bankers and real estate agents don't really want to date you either. Your teeth are slightly crooked. You have never in your adult life seen your abs without yanking the pouch down on your stomach. Also, you're bad with money.
3: His job is entrepreneur, which the f*** is an entrepreneur. I'm going to say no.
2: No athletes. You smoke and drink and do drugs that keep you from waking up before sunrise.
3: He plays golf with his friends. Yeah, this is not going to work. Just a picture with no bad vibes today. Text over it. No, thank you.
2: You don't want to date someone who only has white friends, but you're also afraid to date someone who is so connected to their cultural background that you feel like a white person in comparison, with your unplaceable face, Afro, and Gaelic name.
3: Far leftist progressive. Oh, okay. And hella cute. Oh, wow. This is the funniest part too, is that like you get all in your head about saying yes, saying no, and then they never swipe for you. So it's sort of a useless exercise.
4: Hello, baby.
5: Hi, Mama.
4: How are you?
5: Good. How are you doing?
4: I'm doing good. I saw your brother yesterday. It was super sweet.
5: There you are.
4: Hello? Yeah.
5: Yeah.
4: So, how are you feeling about what he wants to do?
2: The truth is, you don't feel anything about meeting your father. You know that in theory this is big. You're about to meet someone who once meant something to you, and now means something else. But you won't be sure what until he's in front of you.
5: I don't know. It's cool. I don't know. how do I feel about it? It's hard to say, you know?
4: Well, I love you guys, and I hope that you get what you need from it. And, I'm glad you're doing it together.
2: You find an email address on the barbershop's website. You click into the always open email tab on your computer and start a new message. Your first words to your birth father will forever be archived in your inbox between updates to your credit score, calendar reminders of work deadlines, and your lease renewal. The cursor ticks an even measure on the blank draft. This blank space must be filled with something specific. A particular alchemy must take place, a certain tone struck. Whatever fills this space must be firm, but not aggressive. Humble, but not shrinking.
0: Do you have any idea how to start?
5: How about, hello, I know this is a bit out of the blue,
6: but I'm sending this message on behalf of my brother and I. We think you are our biological father.
0: Start with that preface thing you're talking about. We're not looking to get anything from you.
6: How about this? I know this is a bit out of the blue, but I'm sending this message on behalf of my brother and I. We think you are our biological father. We're not...
0: That sounds so formal and weird.
6: We don't need anything from you. We're not asking for anything.
0: I might want to ask him for something. I'll be like, hey, can you pay for my schooling?
6: Connor, please don't ruin this before we've even had the chance to meet him. Please.
0: I won't. Yeah, it still sounds formal. It still sounds like,
6: what do you?
0: We think that you might be our biological father, whatever. We were really hoping that we could meet you and fill in the blank, something personal.
6: We're both nearly 30.
0: Yeah.
6: And have always wondered about who you were.
0: Yeah, that sounds good to me. Does that sound good to you?
6: Yeah, I'm sending it.
0: Alright.
6: Ready? Three?
0: Yeah. Smash that mother button. Sorry. Yeah, okay. I'm ready. You can count down if you want.
6: What should I put as the subject line?
0: Say, like, Happy Father's Day.
6: Papa, can you hear me? No. are you my daddy?
0: long lost kid in search of biological father.
6: It's a long subject. Not just
0: dad? Question mark.
6: I'm just gonna put a hello from Connor and Sarah. How about that?
0: Reaching out.
6: All right. One, two, three. All right, I did it.
0: Nice. Now we wait.
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7: This American Life, we are in the middle of excerpts from Sarah Quevedo's new series, Reaching Out. 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
2: You wait 4 days to hear back, but nothing. There's no way to know the message was received, that it didn't end up in his spam folder, or that a coworker didn't delete it, assuming it was a phishing scam. But the notion of these possibilities is enough to convince you that it's worth reaching out once more. So, you call the shop.
23: Hello?
0: Hello?
23: Hi.
2: He's in the bathroom, says the voice on the other end of the line.
23: So it's Sayre, S-A-Y-R-E. Yeah, and Connor, C-O-N-N-O-R.
2: You leave your names and number.
23: Sure, it's 510.
0: What do you think? Do you think he's actually in the bathroom?
23: I don't know. It's like one of those things that could be true, but it also could be a really lame excuse, and it's hard to know.
0: Yeah. Well, if he calls you tonight, you just let me know.
23: Yeah, I will.
2: You don't hear back, and you don't call back either. You and Connor don't even discuss it. It seems to go without saying that to reach out a third time with no response would be pathetic. Sometimes in the weeks after, you find yourself driving past your father's shop. You peer through the window, hoping to catch his face. It's not that it particularly matters to you. You've just become habituated to looking for him.

0: You've gone out alone again tonight. In the months since quarantine was lifted, this has become your weekend routine. You stay out at your neighborhood bar until close, with your back to the wall and your eyes on the door. You're waiting for someone to walk in who will change the course of your evening. Hours pass like this, lost continents floating at the bottom of your pint glass. At an interval of every hour, you ask the universe for a sign that it's time to go home. But if it's sent, you're too busy watching the door to notice.
1: All right. I am walking home. I'm drunk.
0: Last call is over. Now you're stumbling home. Feeling bad for yourself, of course.
1: Thought that... stupidly. Thought that if I... went to the nearby gay bar next to my house that I might meet someone, but no.
0: You're on Santa Monica Boulevard now. The leather bar you visit on other nights, sometimes the same night, is to your left. You won't go in tonight. You're already too drunk. This circuit is your Bermuda Triangle, and somewhere along the vertices, you black out. The only evidence of whoever is navigating your body is in these recordings.
1: Nothing's nothing. It's all bull. All of it.
2: To attempt to intuit what bull you are referring to from this side of the veil is impossible. Could be anything. The bull of this age, this time. The bullshit of leaving your home only to find that the world is exactly as you left it, but with more rules, more distance, more death and indifference. The bullshit of risking disease waiting for someone to notice you at a bar. The bullshit of knowing that's a waste of time. The bullshit of wanting it anyway. The bullshit of steeling yourself against disappointment by expecting nothing, only to find yourself still disappointed when nothing is exactly what you receive. And then this, whatever this is.
1: I'm gonna pee.
2: Tomorrow's headache creeping in as you piss behind a tree. Same bullshit. Your bullshit. Followed by a bean burrito at 7-Eleven.

0: missing a date is an overture in your conversation with no resolution.
1: How's it going?
2: What are you doing?
1: Good. I just woke up a bit ago. I'm going to take a shower.
2: Oh, nice. You just woke up?
1: A little bit ago.
2: It's 1:30.
1: I know.
2: That's crazy.
1: You never sent me dates.
2: I know, because a bunch of things happened.
1: Which, why I was calling you about.
2: Anyway, dude. I'm really distracted. I'm sorry.
1: I know. Why did you call me while you were
2: like,
1: doing something else? You want to just...
2: You can tell?
1: Just tell me. Yeah, but finish one thing and then do the other. Don't do both at the same time. Just choose one thing and then do the other.
2: You're grumpy.
1: I am grumpy.
2: Not my fault.
1: It's not your fault, but don't call people while you're doing other things.
2: You want to talk at a better time when you're less hungover.
1: Yeah, I've been trying to get a date. I've been trying to get a date from you for like the last 2 weeks. So just tell me.
2: I know. Well, Sarah, it's really f-ing hard with what I do for work. I don't think you really understand that, and I don't blame you for it. It's just like there's like an understanding of seasonal work that I don't think you get. But it's like you really like you just like kind of put your life on the line and really hope that you get work. You know, I don't have as much freedom as you in some sense.
1: I mean, do you want to do it? I guess, like, that's the thing I want to figure out.
2: Do I want to?
1: Do you want to do it? Like, I guess, do we have to see him? Like, I don't know. Like, what are we going to do? Like, go up to him and, like, what are we going to get out of that, you know?
2: I don't know. I mean, I just want to talk to him. I want to meet him. I want to know his health problems. I want to know his family's. You know, I don't know. Just basic things like that. See what he's like. If he's cool. If he likes to party. I don't know. You don't know. Definitely a story. What do you want out of it?
0: Connor wants to meet your father on the most physical plane. Cash, genetics, ancestry. You're not sure what you want. It's hard to say without knowing what you can ask for.
1: I don't know if I want anything out of it.
2: Yeah. I think that's okay too. But, you know, I guess if you don't want to do it, I'm not going to do it either. You know, I'll do it if you want to do it.
1: I want to do it because you want to do it. So
2: I said, I guess we'll both do it.
0: One day, you find yourself standing across the street from your birth father's shop. You don't intend to show up. It's as if you've come out of a trance. You look up, and you're there. The fall's high sun beats down on your shoulders as you stare through the window.
3: Did you see him?
1: Mm-hmm. I smoked a cigarette and watched him work.
3: What was that like for you?
0: You watch what you believe is your father's silhouette. His hands working over the client's head. 4 months since you emailed, 4 months since you called, and all you have to show for it is this impotent act.
1: And I felt sort of like, you can't do to me, you know? I'm like, you can't affect me, you can't stop me from being here, you know? And I guess maybe a little hurt too, like the feeling of like, oh wow, like you're just like, continuing to live your life like you always have, you know. But I did think about the fact that we, like, sent him an email and gave him a call and left our number and that he's, like, you know, still gets to live his life like he's, like, nothing is different, you know?
0: The reason language so often fails us, despite eons of development, is not that we fail to choose the right words or that others stop short of hearing and then comprehending us, but that another, more honest meaning is forged between and apart from what we say, in silence. Silence, unlike language, cannot be improved upon.

0: its own clarifying syntax. It reveals what we are too afraid to put into words. It is in these ellipses that our full intention and meaning are revealed. And perhaps it is our unwillingness to accept what silence declares, where our suffering truly begins.
1: So you want to confront him. What is it that you want to, what do you want to achieve with the confrontation?
2: I just want him to know that we exist and that it hurts that he didn't acknowledge us, but also that we'll be fine without him.
1: By saying those things, you feel like what? Like what will happen?
2: I don't know. I guess in a weird way, like I feel like I will be able to like get over my issues. I feel like it'll be like I can finally move past that one thing, you know?

0: You write your message on a blank sheet of printer paper torn in half. Of all of your attempted correspondences, this one is the most to the point. Name and intention. Why bother with anything else? "Hi," you write. "We're your sons. We've tried reaching out to you. We'd like to meet you. We've booked your 5 o'clock appointment. We'll be waiting across the street in front of the cafe and would love to speak. Connor and Sayer."
1: I'm going to write his name on the front.
2: Yeah.
1: I mean, the thing is, too, is what if he's right there?
3: I mean, we're going to hand it to him.
1: Yeah.
3: So he is going to be right there.
1: How are you going to do that?
0: You have booked your birth father's last appointment of the day at his barber shop. When he calls you up for your haircut, you'll hand him the note, telling him to meet you across the street.
1: How are you going to do that?
3: Walk up to him and go... You're like, "Hi, we're your 5 o'clock. I'm your 5 o'clock." One of us will have to do it. "I'm your 5 o'clock." Hand it to him, and then we'll walk out.
1: Do you want to do that?
3: I can do it. Do you want to do it?
1: No.
3: Okay.
1: Not at all.
0: It's spring of 2022 in Los Angeles. You are 29 years old. It's been nearly a year since you first sent your email to your birth father asking to meet. Nearly 2 years to the day since Connor first called you and asked to look for your birth father. Now your brother is here in front of you, hunched in front of the mirror, pulling his hair into two loose braids.
3: It's 4:23 p.m. We should get going because we're going to need time to park and stuff too. You ready, Connor?
2: Yeah. Just make sure I have everything.
0: You're both quiet as you walk out the door.
4: You can get in.
0: Okay. Okay.
1: How are you feeling?
3: I'm scared. I'm nervous.
1: Yeah. What are you nervous about?
3: That he's gonna be mean.
1: Yeah. Well, he doesn't really have the right to be mean.
3: Yeah, but that doesn't stop anyone from being mean.
1: No, but I don't know. I mean, I feel defensive of you. So if he was mean to us, I'd think about it as he's mean to you, where I'd care more, I guess.
3: That's mostly what I'm afraid of him being mean to you, too. I don't really care what he says to me. I don't want him to hurt you.
1: Same here.
0: You pull down the driveway and onto the mile that separates you from your birth father. This street is ordinary to you now. In the nearly 2 years you have lived here, you have driven it hundreds of times. Walked it, drunk, sweaty, in the rain. You've kissed strangers on this street. At midnight, mouth full of ash.
3: What time is it?
1: It's 4:34. Okay. Okay. Well, we're outside of it. This somehow got so much harder now that we're here.
0: You are now 20 minutes early, which gives Connor time to reconsider the plan entirely.
1: Do you think we should try... I know we plan on doing the note, but do you think that we should call him?
3: Yeah, but we already tried calling.
1: But we call his barbershop and be like, "Hey, I got an appointment for him at 5 o'clock. We'll say, "Yeah, sure, let me check."
3: And then what? Exactly what's in the note? Say we're outside?
1: "Hey, yeah, this is your son's."
3: What if he hangs up?
1: Then we go in there.
3: And do what?
1: We'd say, "You." I don't know. I'm okay with doing that. I've always wanted to say "you" to Dad. Do you want to go in together? Would that make you feel better about it?
3: I mean, if you want to, I'm I'm done.
1: I want him to look at us in the case that he decides that he doesn't want to deal with it, so that he can at least do it once. If he decides to avoid conversation with us, at least going in there and him seeing our face, I can be like, hey, I'm here, and I see you.

0: Okay. 2 minutes. One minute till five. Okay. You ready?
1: Yeah.
0: As ready as I can be.
2: The first words your birth father ever says to you. Do you have an appointment?
3: Yeah, five.
2: You sit down and wait your turn. You can barely get yourself to look up at him. You fix your eyes first on the wine-colored tiles, then the client's sneakers slack against the footrest, the shapeless, oversized black barber's tarp. Then, your father's hands as he trims stray hairs, chatting easily over the jazz music playing softly over the speakers. The walls are lined with framed photographs of what you assume were once famous Hollywood actors, whose faces you do not recognize and names you do not know. In the corner, the magazine rack full of vintage Playboy magazines. Your birth father brushes clean his client's forehead and nape with a blonde duster brush, says goodbye cheerily. He glances over at you and Connor and then calmly walks to the back door of the shop. He disappears for 5 seconds. Then 10, then 15. He returns with a broom and slowly, methodically, sweeps the hair into a dustbin and then the trash. You imagine everything leading up to this moment from his point of view. Today, he woke up, probably had a coffee, kissed his wife goodbye, drove to work, attended to some regulars, made small talk about the relief of 70-degree weather or the impending invasion of Ukraine as he lined up their beards and hairlines. Took a quick lunch break, scrolled on Facebook on his phone. 10 minutes ago, he probably looked up at the clock, saw two young guys walk in, and felt a wave of relief. The last customers. As he finished sweeping the hair into a bin, he was probably hit with the feeling of relaxation that comes with knowing that the day is nearly done. Now, he calls those boys up to the chair. One of them, the curly-haired one, who can barely look him in the eye, pulls a note from his pocket and hands it to him. His name is written on the front. And both boys walk out, wordlessly. And now, what has been, up until this moment, a very ordinary day, has become a monumental one in just a few seconds.

0: So what you just heard was made of excerpts from the first three episodes of Reaching Out. The podcast comes from Futuro and KCRW. We are right now leaving off the story in the middle of episode three, and I really encourage you to go hear what is about to happen. Some big, big turns are right ahead. It's very satisfying. Then episode four comes out later this week, and you can actually listen to all six episodes right now if you subscribe to Futuro Plus. Reaching Out is produced, written, and sound designed by Sarah Quevedo, editing by Maria Garcia, original music by Lucy Little, mixed by Stephanie LeBeau, executive produced by Maria Garcia and Marlon Bishop. The people who put our show together today include Nadia Raymond, who produced this episode, Adrian Lilly, Tobin Lowe, Andrea Marks, Stone Nelson, Ruthie Petito, Anthony Roman, Ruby Schwartz, Lily Sullivan, Francis Swanson, Christopher Sutala, Julie Whitaker, and Diane Wu. Our managing editor, Sarah Abdurrahman, our senior editors, David Kestenbaum and Nancy Updike. Our executive editor is Emmanuel Berry. 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Thanks as always to our program's co-founder, Mr. Troy Malatia. You know, whenever he returns from lunch, this is what he says to me. I don't know what to make of it.
1: I'm back. Your mommy's back.
0: Thanks, I guess. I'm Ira Glass. Back next week with more stories of This American Life. Now I got to let you go.
2: 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And TEDx St. Louis Women, featuring leadership strategist Shayla Ford, challenging to lead from brilliance instead of brokenness. Rewrite the rules as October 16th. Tickets at tedxstlouis.org. Fresh air is next. It's 9 o'clock. 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
3: From WHYY in Philadelphia, I'm Terry Gross with Fresh Air.
4: Ladies and gentlemen, and I can say that now because this administration thinks there's only two genders, and I'm both of them.
3: Today, Murray Hill. He was the inspiration behind his character on HBO's Somebody Somewhere, a soil scientist and professor who is a trans man and hosts a queer cabaret.
4: Fred Rococo is me dialed down to like a two.
3: Murray Hill has hosted drag king shows, queer cabarets, burlesque shows, concerts, and performed his own act. We'll talk about his new memoir, in which he reveals parts of his early life he hadn't even shared with close friends. How his mother tried to raise him to be the daughter Murray knew he wasn't. How he developed the persona Murray Hill, and offstage evolved into a version of that persona. First News.
5: Live from NPR News in Washington, I'm Ryland Barton. Maine Republican Senator Susan Collins distanced herself from President Trump during a debate with Democratic opponent Troy Jackson tonight. She labeled herself as not Trump's favorite senator and criticized the Iran war.
6: It is not well thought out. It has caused adverse circumstances in terms of the cost of global oil.
5: Democrats have targeted Collins' seat as they try to win a Senate majority during the midterms. Maine voters in 2024 supported Democrat Kamala Harris for president over Trump. The Walt Disney Company argued in court today that the Trump administration is violating its First Amendment rights. The focus is on 8 local ABC TV stations owned by Disney. NPR's David Folkenflik reports the FCC launched early reviews for those stations' licenses all at once.
7: FCC Chief Brendan Carr didn't attend the hearing, but he loomed large over it. President Trump has blasted ABC repeatedly for its content and coverage, and Carr has echoed him. Disney's attorney said the very threat that those licenses could be taken away has chilled ABC's free speech. Its attorney said ABC News carried a Trump White House address in July on its streaming service only because it feared retaliation if it didn't. The U.S. Justice Department's lawyers argued the dispute should be resolved through a bureaucratic appeal process, not the district court. And the government said the review of the station's licenses was needed to get more information about Disney's diversity initiatives. The judge sounded dubious about that claim. David Folkenflik, NPR News.
5: Threats of Iranian-inspired attacks led the U.S. to move all of its bombers from a military base in the United Kingdom. NPR's Tom Bowman reports modern drone warfare is prompting officials to consider boosting security at bases around the world or leave.
8: It's a serious problem, as we've already seen at U.S. bases around the Middle East. These planes are not in hardened shelters, but out in the open. I had coffee with a NATO military officer who was talking about this very topic just this week, and he said you could take a cheap drone, put a grenade on it, and do at least some damage to a B-1 bomber, a $317 million aircraft.
5: NPR's Tom Bowman reporting. It's time to start thinking about the quintessential winter bug, the flu. NPR's Rob Stein explains why.
9: The flu season doesn't usually start until October or November, but this year is different. Flu activity started increasing in September, and that's not the only thing that's odd about this year's flu season. It also started in the West instead of in the South, where it usually begins. It's unclear why this happened, but it may be because of a new flu variant that appears to spread more easily. So many infectious disease experts are urging people to consider getting their flu shot sooner rather than later. Rob Stein, NPR News.
5: The U.S. stock market hit a new all-time high today. This is NPR News from Washington. Canadian Prime Minister Mark Carney says Quebec should focus on immediate economic challenges rather than a possible independence referendum years from now. Yesterday, separatist Parti Québécois returned to power as Canada confronts President Trump's tariffs and repeated threats against the country. Meanwhile, Alberta is holding a vote to secede from Canada later this month. Russia's health authorities say no cases of plague have been detected among workers at a Siberian infectious diseases laboratory where a technician died under mysterious circumstances last week. The cases prompted global concern over an outbreak of the plague or some other pathogen, as NPR's Charles Maines reports.
10: Russia's consumer health watchdog Rospotrebnadzor has already insisted the death of a female lab technician at an anti-plague research facility in Russia's Irkutsk region was due to a form of pneumonia. Now, a subsequent investigation finds no pathogens linked to her work in her body, a claim Rostrebnadzor said extended to other workers the woman had contact with. Separately, Russian authorities formally told the World Health Organization there were no cases of plague in Irkutsk. Under global health rules, Russia is required to respond to WHO requests for information about outbreaks. Russia had previously told the WHO it was investigating whether pneumonic plague had caused the woman's death. Charles Maines, NPR News, Moscow.
5: The NFL issued rare suspensions of 2 officials for inappropriate conduct. Line judge Jeff Seaman received a 2-game suspension for swearing at Arizona tight end Trey McBride. Referee Adrian Hill was suspended for 1 game for unprofessional behavior toward Minnesota linebacker Eric Wilson. This is NPR News.
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12: St. Louis Public Radio, I'm Eric Weathersby. Tonight we'll have clear skies. We'll have an overnight low of around 60. Wednesday, sunny and warm with a high nearing 90. Wednesday night, mostly clear. We'll have an overnight low of about 60. In St. Louis is 64, Quincy 62, Rolla 63. It's 9:06. 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
3: This is Fresh Air. I'm Terry Gross. My guest Murray Hill calls himself Mr. Showbiz. He played one of the big-hearted characters in the HBO series Somebody Somewhere about a community of friends in Manhattan, Kansas. His character, Fred Rococo, was a soil scientist and professor and a trans man with a great sense of humor. He was also the host of the Queer Cabaret that was held at the Presbyterian Church in Manhattan, Kansas, under the guise of using the space for choir practice. In real life, Murray Hill is the persona he created to MC innumerable drag king, burlesque, and music events, including the first TV drag king competition series called King of Drag. His influences include old school comics like Don Rickles, Buddy Hackett, Dean Martin, Phyllis Diller, Toadie Fields, and Joan Rivers, and musicians like Elvis and Tina Turner and Sammy Davis Jr. In the New York Times, he was described as having a look that brings to mind a 1970s Las Vegas lounge singer crossed with a 1950s Borscht Belt comedian. But eventually, Murray Hill stopped being just a persona and became his full-time identity. In his new memoir, Showbiz! My Life as a Middle-Aged Man, he writes about being brought up by a punitive, always angry, conservative Catholic mother who wanted Murray to be an obedient feminine daughter. Murray's father basically ignored him. After years of separating himself from his traumatic childhood, Murray realized he needed to acknowledge and stop suppressing those painful memories. As he describes different chapters of his life, the tone of his memoir keeps shifting between very funny and very pained, but punctuated with wisecracks. And I should say, too, I think you're great. I loved Somebody Somewhere. I love the memoir. And I love what you're wearing.
4: Thank you. And, you know, I'm trying to be the best dressed guy on an audio show.
3: Okay, so Murray, you heard me introduce you. You have introduced so many events and so many people. I would like to know, if you're willing, how you would introduce yourself or this episode.
4: So I would say, I would kind of, you know, do a little bit of the tone of the memoir for my introduction for you. Because in my world, you know, I used to listen to you in the 80s, Terry.
3: Oh,
4: when I had a really stupid job when I was an undergraduate in Boston in Harvard Square. I worked in like a photo lab, and the days were long and boring, and all of us came together to listen to it to make the days pass. So I feel like I've known you forever. So to me, you're a legend. You know, Terry, the voice, Gross. So this is what I would say. Ladies and gentlemen, and I can say that now because this administration thinks there's only two genders, and I'm both of them. Please welcome to the show. He started off in New England as a little kid, and now he made it to the big time on NPR, his career highlight happening in real time at 54 years old. Please welcome Mr. Showbiz, 5'4 and nothing more, Mr. Murray Hill.
3: Yay. That's great. Mine was more informative. Yours was a lot more fun.
4: That's basically the story of my life.
3: Okay. So let's get a couple of things straight here.
4: Not too straight, Terry.
3: Not too straight. So Fred Rococo, your character on Somebody Somewhere, was inspired by you, Murray Hill. What's the difference between the character you portray inspired by you and you?
4: Fred Rococo is me dialed down to like a 2, with 10 being the highest. So, you know, I have a very big personality, as you could probably already tell.
3: And big lapels.
4: And big lapels, too. Can you add a rim shot sound effects to this? This is good. you know, Fred was more calm than I am. But what we did share was enormous heart and wanting to connect with people through our heart and not how we identify and not through our circumstances. So, you know, Fred is like me with, you know, bad purple clothing, no mustache, and, you know, kind of subtle.
3: Subtle. Okay. That's a difference.
4: Yeah. Yeah. That's a big difference.
3: To our listeners on the radio or our podcast listeners on audio, we've referred to what Murray is wearing. So let me just say he's wearing a kind of brownish tuxedo with a very wide lapel. It's very, very shiny, with a big bow tie and a ruffled shirt, and it just looks fantastic and theatrical. So,
4: and you know what this is a reference to?
3: No.
4: You ready for this?
3: It's very 70s looking.
4: It's exactly. It's very 70s, and I was a huge, still am, fan of Norman Lear's shows. And this particular tuxedo is a version of a tuxedo from George Jefferson.
3: Oh, no.
4: Yeah.
3: That's great.
4: I know. I bet nobody came on your show and said that.
3: No, no, not to my recollection. So I'd like you to compare who you are now to who your mother thought she was raising.
4: Great question. Today, here, I am my full, authentic self. And I feel like this is who I was when I was born. Like, this is my natural self. And I think when I was growing up, you know, I feel like starting at 1 year old, that natural personality, who I am, was suppressed and, you know, just discouraged. So I think for whatever reasons, my mother, in her mind, that I was her daughter and I was a girl and I was going to be raised as a girl and do things that girls do. So then you also throw in Catholicism on there, mm-hmm. in the way that Catholicism treats boys and girls growing up and all that stuff. I didn't always have a mustache on and a suit, but I've always looked like a tomboy. You know, I don't look that different. So it was just incongruous from day one. And so I left a place where I was not welcome or cared for or seen and went to college. But it wasn't until I got to New York and found my people that I actually was like, oh, I can actually be this person. It's okay.
3: Well, you started off drawing, right? And mm-hmm. went to art school, discovered photography, fell in love with that. Loved all of the kind of outsider photographers like Nan Golden, Diane Arbus, people who took pictures of people on the margins of society, and also people who use photography as a form of like performance art, mm-hmm. like Cindy Sherman. And then you decided to start photographing drag shows and gay pride parades. What was the transition where you decided that that's what you wanted to photograph?
4: Well, you know, when I was at Boston University in undergrad, the photography department was down in the basement. And I think it was like three floors down in the basement. And I had a professor, Stephen Frank. He was a real maverick. And, you know, Boston was very conservative. And then you go into this basement and you've got this maverick professor, and I can't say what he saw in me other than maybe just curiosity and, you know, a student that wanted to learn and pay attention. He gave me Diane Arbus's catalog of her book and the book of Nan Golden, Other Side. Now, up until that point, Terry, you know, there's no internet, no queer people on TV. So I had never seen this world or these people. So I think, you know, I innately was relating to what I was seeing, but I didn't have the consciousness of what, you know, I was looking at, except that I was mesmerized. So I wanted to go find those people. And, you know, coincidentally, the nightclubs on Commonwealth Avenue, you know, it was only like a 5-minute walk down the street where these clubs existed, like Venus de Milo. So, you know, I went in with my camera into these clubs to see a different world.
3: And so you knew you should be part of that world?
4: I didn't. That's the interesting thing or tricky thing. I didn't. It was like such a universe force that brought me in there because I wasn't even out. Like I didn't know anything about gay or queer or drag. So, you know, when I got into these clubs, you know, after hours at, you know, midnight, 1 a.m., and I saw this beautiful, loud, joyful community. It was like going to Wizard of Oz. I was like, what is this? And then I felt more, you know, I felt more akin to them without even knowing anything.
3: So that was in Boston. Then you moved to New York. And at the time, the East Village is like the center, the hub of queer culture. Lots of queer clubs. And you decide you want to try this yourself. But
4: yes.
3: But also, you notice that like there's a lot of like drag queens, but where are the drag kings, the people dressing as men? And talk about that a little bit, like how you came to that realization and what you thought your role should be in helping to correct that.
4: So the second weekend I moved to New York, I went to Wigstock on the West Side Highway. And Wigstock was a huge drag festival put on by Lady Bunny. So it was like probably like 40 drag queens on the bill. So I thought, you know, as a newly New Yorker, I'm going to go down to, you know, this festival and take photos of drag queens and be the only person that's doing it. And, you know, within 15 minutes of arriving, I had an epiphany. And it was almost a little bit of a detachment, because I looked around and I was like, holy crap, there's no lesbians here. There's no drag kings here. There's no butches. It was all drag queens and gay men. So, you know, I really didn't see anybody like me. So, you know, like a day later, I went and looked at a magazine, which is a for the young people out there, it's a printed piece of paper that had listings on it. You remember, Terry, you could get these little gay magazines and you could find out what club to go to every night. So the paper was called HX for Her, and there was a listing for a drag king pageant at the Hershey Bar. So, you know, I had my big Pentax camera with a huge flash, and I, you know, told the door person I was from the Village Voice and that I was reporting on the pageant, and they let me in.
3: And that wasn't true, by the way. You were not from the Village Voice. You were faking that.
4: Yes. And I hadn't even unpacked my bag from moving to New York yet. So I went into that pageant, and it was like going to Wizard of Oz again, but a different kind. It wasn't campy like the drag queens in Boston or Wigstock that I had photographed. It didn't have the humor. It didn't have the camp. It didn't have the loud dance club music. It was almost very serious. It was very masculine. You know, it was almost more about passing. So, you know, I was mesmerized by it, and I took these photos from these early pageants of these drag kings, and, you know, my mind was working in overtime. I was like, okay, well, there's not a campy, schlubby, you know, drag king on the scene doing jokes, right? It was all serious. So, you know, I really saw a window there. And, you know, through being at School of Visual Arts and, you know, at the same time, a professor, Shelley Rice, got me really interested in feminist performance art. I became the subject matter. And, you know, the 70s performance art, the major motto was, you know, the personal is political. So, you know, that, you know, I jumped on the other side of the camera and I became what I did not see.
3: If you're just joining us, my guest is Murray Hill, and his new memoir is called Showbiz, My Life as a Middle-Aged Man. We'll be right back after a short break. This is Fresh Air.
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3: This is Fresh Air. Let's get back to my interview with Murray Hill. His new memoir is called Showbiz, My Life as a Middle-Aged Man. And you may know him as the character Fred Rococo from the great HBO series Somebody Somewhere. So you were inspired in part by Borscht Belt comics. And
4: yes.
3: You saw some of them on the Tonight Show back in the Johnny Carson era. But it's not like you're in your 50s and they're dead, basically. They're
4: yes.
3: from like a
4: long
3: another
4: time.
3: World, another generation that's basically gone. So what is it that you loved about them that you incorporated into Murray Hill on stage?
4: So when I was watching Johnny Carson every single night when I was a kid, you know, he was on at 11:30. And, you know, after living a tough life at home, everybody would be in bed by then. So it'd be quiet. So it was like a very safe, comforting environment. And a lot of people, a lot of America felt like that about Johnny Carson. He was like, you know, their living room, their uncle.
3: Yeah.
4: So when I watched him, and these larger-than-life personalities, it was a world that I had never seen before. And some of that is what we call today show people. You know, gregarious, confident, laughing. You know, it just, it was like, try to imagine in a visual way, like my life is pretty dark. All of a sudden, my life is in color. And the color comes through as Don Rickles, Dean Martin, Buddy Hackett, Johnny Carson. And I'm like, oh, what is this? And, you know, I was, you know, they made me laugh and they made me feel happy. So, you know, I think that stuck with me as I got older, because then somehow, you know, 20 years later, I don't look that dissimilar to Buddy Hackett. If people want to look him up, you'll get a good kick out of it.
3: So I think we should talk about Somebody Somewhere, a fabulous series about a community of mostly queer people in Manhattan, Kansas. And the premise is that Bridget Everett's character, and she's the star of the show, and it's based in part on her life and based in part on your life. She moves back to Manhattan, Kansas, and she becomes part of this community of queer people who have a kind of underground cabaret at the Presbyterian Church, pretending to the church like it's for choir practice. But of course it's not. And you're the MC. And so let's hear a little bit of you being the MC. This is the first time we see you. It's in the first episode of the show.
13: All right. Choose the right way. Who'd have ever imagined that these two nobodies would someday make it all the way to this here stage at a Presbyterian church in a dining mall in the eighth biggest town in Kansas? Believe in your dreams, kids. Come on, we did it. So tonight, we're going to do some drinking, some dancing, and some fellowshipping. And our first performer, even though we're not quite ready and the lights aren't set, insisted on coming and joining us right now. So please, let's give her a big choir practice welcome, the incomparable Irma.
14: Come on, shake your body, baby, do that conga. I know you can't control yourself. And then donga, come on, shake your body, baby, do that conga. I know you can't control.
4: It's been a minute since I heard that.
3: What do you think?
4: Well, I had a lot of lines. You know, I think Bridget, you know, we are, you know, bosom buddies, friends for a long time. And, you know, we're both, if this makes any sense, but we both were kind of othered in very different ways. So she got to New York and wanted to be in the theater community and, you know, a singer, like a traditional theater singer. And, you know, I was in the queer community. But when we found each other, you know, we related on that misfits other sensibility and we instantly bonded. And, you know, the gay community, you know, took her in, Terry, with wide open arms. We dragged her in. Now she's not gay and she's listening to that. So, you know, I'm not outing you, Bridget. I know what's up. But, you know, the gay community has a huge history of loving and supporting strong powerful women with a voice. So Bridget became part of this misfit choir practice community. So that's the very basis of Somebody Somewhere. So, you know, a lot of people said that me and Jeff and Bridget were so real on the show, that the show was so authentic.
15: I'll tell you something else everybody said. I wish they were my friends.
4: Exactly.
15: I felt that way. I have heard so many people say that.
4: I know. It's okay, you make an interesting point here. Because do you remember back in the days of Carson, people thought he was their friend? That he would sit next to them in the living room and watch the program together every night. So to me, that's what show business is. And that's what art has a meaning about, is like you can watch a TV or your phone or your tablet and think that you have a friend by watching. And you do. And like, and you have a friend to me right now, Terry. And I think that show was a gift for all of us. All of us misfits made it to the big leagues, and we got to be who we were.
15: My guest is Murray Hill. His new memoir is called Showbiz, My Life as a Middle-Aged Man. We'll continue the interview after a break. We'll soon be posting video from my interview with Murray on our YouTube channel called This is Fresh Air, and also on our Instagram. I'm Terry Gross, and this is Fresh Air.

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4: This is Fresh Air. I'm Terry Gross. Let's get back to my interview with actor, comic, and MC Murray Hill. He's best known for his co-starring role on the HBO series Somebody Somewhere, which starred Bridget Everett and also co-starred Jeff Hiller. The character Fred is a soil scientist and professor who is a trans man and MCs a queer cabaret. Murray Hill isn't a soil scientist, but he's MC'd plenty of queer cabarets, drag king shows, burlesque shows, and concerts, in addition to doing his own act. He's written a new memoir called Showbiz, My Life as a Middle-Aged Man. He reveals parts of his early life that he hadn't previously shared with friends, including how his mother tried to raise him to be the daughter Murray knew he wasn't. The name and personality Murray Hill started as a stage persona, but he came to realize aspects of that persona were actually who he really is. So there's another clip I want to play from Somebody Somewhere. So this is a scene between you and Bridget Everett's character's father. And the father is a farmer. You're a soil scientist and a professor. So you've gone over to talk with him about how to get a better yield on his crops. Meanwhile, he is not a very emotional guy. He's the opposite. He's very emotionally, he withholds emotion, very distanced. And also his wife has been drinking way too much. The daughters are very worried about it. And here you are explaining to him how to get better yields on his crop. You've suggested that he try like crop rotation, and here's his response.
5: I can't do it. With all the planting now and the tilling in the spring, you know, for something I can't even sell.
6: I hear that, but you'll be buying less herbicide, and we can talk about no-till options. Your yields will increase over time, and, you know, it is a good investment in your future.
5: It's hard to get excited about the future when you're just sort of, you know, hanging on to the present.
6: It's just something to think about.
5: Yeah.
6: I know we don't know each other well, but you're a real good steward of your land.
5: Thank you. You know, I'm sorry that I left early yesterday, but it was a personal, family matter.
6: That's all right. Family first, you know?
5: I'm not sure I always put them first. I thought I was, but I think I might have messed up. See, I'm not the type of fella that can just talk about stuff, and so I hold things in. And I just keep things to myself. I realize that that's all got to change.
6: Well, you know, think of it this way. You can only start from where you are.
4: And that was Mike Haggerty as the father. And he's since passed away. And I know the cast was very, very sad about that. And it's a beautiful scene. What do you love about it? Because I know from the book that you love that scene.
7: Well, you know, there was a couple of things happening at the same time for that scene. One was just the breathtaking landscape that we were in. So, you know, Mike and I were in the middle of this field. It was a gorgeous day out. And the crew for this one was way back, like 50 feet behind us. So we were actually out there by ourselves. And the director was giving us notes through a walkie-talkie that was in the grass. So I actually felt, I don't know if this is transference or if this is what acting is. You know, I came up from the clubs, but, you know, I felt like I was in the field with him, talking to him as a very dear friend and consoling him. And then I felt from him that he was doing the best that he could for his family and that he was accepting me as a human being. So what was special about it to me, too, as in show business, was I got to be a person, a human being, a three-dimensional person that related to another person who's very different from him as far as how they think about some things in life. And we got to connect. And to me, this is the most beautiful, purest moment that I've ever had in my career. And it also says so much, especially the times that we're in right now, that sometimes people fear and are scared of trans people, and they listen to the rhetoric, and they think we're evil and bad and, you know, trying to take over this and push our agendas and all this stuff. But they don't sit and talk to a trans person. So that scene to me was like radical in that sense, because we just got to exist as two guys in this beautiful, you know, field, consoling each other as human beings.
4: My impression is that's what you want in real life.
7: Absolutely.
4: But, you know, you mentioned in these times that we're in, are you feeling a difference with all of Trump's anti-trans rhetoric?
7: Oh, absolutely. You know, I've been around for a while, and, you know, it's never been great for us. And it's never been great for the queer community. You know, I think there was a little bit of hope that came in with the Obama years and with Biden. But since then, it has gone completely reverse to a point that's so absurd and so hateful and so divisive and cruel that I can't help but feel it in my own life. But I also feel very protective of the young kids who grew up with Obama that didn't think that they were degenerates and weren't stripped of basic human rights constantly. Like every day, there's something else. So, you know, I feel for these kids that we finally got to a place where we were going to live and let live and then also have policies and laws that would, you know, ensure equal rights. And now that's gone. So it's mind-blowing to me from a societal perspective and from a personal. I definitely feel on a daily basis that there is a target on my back.
4: If you feel like there's a target on your back, is that affecting how you present in public so that people don't see you as a target?
7: Good question. It doesn't impact how I present. I am not at this point in my life and have been through the stuff that I've been through in my life and be an elder in the queer community. I am not going to make myself small. I'm not going to hide and I'm not going to bow down. I am going to take up space, represent myself and the community, and show people, just like I did on that field in Somebody Somewhere, that I am just like you. Because I do feel, Terry, that it's my social responsibility to be out there even more. And that's the message, is we're here, we're not going anywhere, and there's nothing to be afraid of, people.
4: My guest is Murray Hill. His new memoir is called Showbiz, My Life as a Middle-Aged Man. We'll be back after a short break. This is Fresh Air.
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4: This is Fresh Air. Let's get back to my interview with Murray Hill. In the HBO series Somebody Somewhere, he played Fred Rococo, a soil scientist and professor who is a trans man who hosts a queer cabaret. The character was inspired by Murray Hill and written for him. His new memoir is called Showbiz, My Life as a Middle-Aged Man. I want to talk about your early life because it seems to me that your memoir is an exercise in integrating your past and your present, because there's a real dividing line. You were raised by your parents as a girl, though you always felt that was wrong and that you were a boy. It sounds like you had such a really horrible family life. You know, your father was like drunk a lot of the time, paid very little attention to you. Whereas your mother was very volatile. She was angry a good deal of the time. You never knew what was going to make her angry. So you walked around as if everything that you could do or say was a possible landmine. Mm-hmm. And for a long time, you didn't want anybody to know, like, who your parents were, what your childhood was like.

0: she feels like she's hearing about me for the first time in some ways. So, you know, it's not even like I just recently started opening up. It's like this book is, you know, my wife has read it and was like, I had no idea about a lot of these things. So, the book started off as me wanting to do service for the community and for the trans kids, because a lot of the feedback that I received from being Fred Rococo was from parents that have trans kids, community members, like, you know, you were such a good role model. You showed my child that you can have a full career, that you can have all this stuff. And I felt a little disingenuous in that the world and the fans and my friends and my people have only seen the end result of the struggle. So, you know, even to go back to my family, my upbringing, like Irish, my father never once talked about anything emotional. I never had a conversation with him. So there was no communication, no sharing, no intimacy. So, you know, I have that in me, just like a natural, you know, of like, I'm going to keep everything close to the vest. But when it comes to the more traumatic parts of my childhood, you know, I said early on that, and this was a coping mechanism, and it didn't serve me, but I am going to push all of this down and suppress it, that it never, ever happened, because I had so much shame about it. And I didn't want the bad things in my life to be associated with me.
1: Yeah, and your book, I mean, you don't go into detail, and I certainly won't ask you to, but you write that it was physical and sexual abuse. So that's a lot to suffer through, in addition to having parents who didn't seem to care for you. And your mother sounds like she was full of contradictions. You know, she was Catholic, and, you know, and anything that was perceived as incorrect by the church, she believed. Yet she loved Andy Warhol and took you to all of his big museum shows in New York. And I mean, he was queer, and his art was really like outside of the mainstream. And so was the whole scene around him, which was filled with outsiders and filled with people who were trans or queer in some way. And like, who can explain that?
0: I've tried to, Terry. It's very hard
1: to figure out. Well, it must have been
0: very
1: confusing to you.
0: Yes, it was confusing. And she's still a confusing person to think about. You know, in one hand, I can't say there's a lot of positive things that I got from her, but she did introduce me to artists and Andy Warhol and painters and, you know, from very early. And I was, you know, incredibly influenced that. And I became a visual artist to start. Now, we didn't do anything together. We didn't speak about anything. We didn't have, with the mother-daughter bond was non-existent. But she took me to the theater in New York, and she took me to the Met and the Guggenheim from very young, you know, up until I left for college. So, you know, I learned this later in life, after she passed, that she was a repressed artist. So sometimes I think that makes me understand her a little bit more, because she grew up in a time where, you know, the gender roles were very different. And she didn't feel like she could be an artist. So she didn't go down the track that I did. And I do think that that was a bubbling of a lot of resentment.
1: Because she didn't have the life that she really wanted to live, and maybe saw you,
0: yes,
1: a responsibility as part of the problem.
0: Yes.
1: That had her tied down to this life she didn't want.
0: Exactly. Bingo.
1: When Somebody Somewhere was premiering, she was dying.
0: Mm-hmm.
1: And she wanted to see it. You got a link for

0: her. She liked the show, right?
1: Yes.
0: And so the last time you saw her, which was, you know, about the time of the premiere, you forgave her.
1: Mm-hmm.
0: And can you explain why you forgave her? Because it seems like she should have been the one, you know, apologizing to you.
1: Yeah.
0: You never got the apology, did you?
1: No. No.
0: Why did you decide to forgive her?
1: Because at the end of her life, and this was before Somebody Somewhere came out, this was like the week before, I went to see her in hospice. And the woman that has taken up so much space in my mind and in my life as being essentially a monster was helpless, vulnerable, and, you know, almost a humility that she knew that she was at the end of her life. So she was she felt like a completely different person, Terry. And the way that I felt about her in that room was how I feel about every single other person in my life. Empathy. It wasn't the angry mother or the abusive person or, you know, all of the stuff that was her issues. I saw a woman that has been so tough as nails her entire life, finally, in the last few days, let her guard down. And it was incredibly profound. And that's, you know, in that moment, I was sitting next to her, you know, holding her hand. And I said to myself, I forgive you. And, you know, it's not even that she did the best that she could. She could have done better, for sure. That's not an excuse. I don't always love when people say that. But, you know, hurt people hurt people.
0: My guest is Murray Hill. His new memoir is called Showbiz, My Life as a Middle-Aged Man. We'll be right back. This is Fresh Air.
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0: This is Fresh Air. Let's get back to my interview with Murray Hill. Murray has hosted many drag king events, burlesque shows, and concerts. He co-starred in the series Somebody Somewhere. His new memoir is called Showbiz, My Life as a Middle-Aged Man. You consider yourself an elder in mm-hmm. the community. And I'm wondering what you think some of the generational differences are between you and your 50s and people in the community who are in their 20s or early 30s or even late teens.
1: Yeah. And I make sure that I'm around young people as well. I think the biggest difference is language and identity politics. Because when I was growing up, you were either a tomboy or, I don't know if I can say this, Terry, but or a right? Those were the only, that's the only language that existed. Fast forward today, and there are conversations, not even conversations. People put their pronouns in email signatures, Terry.
0: Yes.
1: And to me, that is the most foreign development that has happened. I still can't even wrap my head around it.
0: You see it as a positive or a negative development?
1: Well, I see it as positive because, you know, pronouns to me now in this day and age, right, are you're recognizing another human being, on how they want to be addressed. It's as simple as that. Now, as being an elder, I have been misgendered my entire life, you know, up until yesterday. Okay? Nothing's happened yet today, Terry, because it's kind of early. All right? And, you know, it depends on what kind of mood I'm in, but it happens so much to me and has happened so much to me that it's not something that I'm going to, you know, stop the tape and confront someone on. You know, there is a difference there. And I think that's a generational thing, because I never even thought I could say what I wanted to be called. But when it comes down to the language and trans and trans men and transgender people and mask, like all this language that did not exist, when I identify myself, I've never done this. I've never identified myself by my gender. And I've always wanted to be identified like everybody else, right? I want equal rights. I want to be on the same playing field as everybody else. And sometimes this is just my personal thing, and I think it's a little generational. When you put something in front, and it's always minority groups, Terry, imagine that. When you put a qualifier in front of a name, to me, that says you're different. Now, everyone's different. That's not what I mean. But I don't want to have a disclaimer in front of my name, because I'm not just trans. I'm not just a lesbian. I'm not just queer. I'm not a drag king. You know, I sometimes make a joke in my act that, you know, if I was a multiple choice question, Terry, I would be not A, B, C, or I would be D, all of the above.
0: You use the word kids a lot. Like, you call everybody kids, especially people who are younger than you. And you're not that old. You're in your 50s, your mid-50s. Do you want to use it in context for us?
1: Well, you know, kids is also kind of goes back to the Catskills, Borscht Belt.
0: That's what I was
1: comedians wondering.
0: Yeah, that's what I was wondering.
1: Right. So, you know, like Don Rickles is like, hey, kid, you know, it's a very vaudevillian kind of word.
0: Uh-huh.
1: But also it's a very showbiz kind of word because, you know, Liza Minnelli, there's no one really more showbiz than her. And she, even in her book, her audio book, it's, hey, kids. And, you know, part of that, you know, I don't want to get too deep, but it is Terry Gross. You know, a part of that is I do feel like an uncle or a paternal figure to younger people that I didn't have.
0: Yes.
1: And in drag culture, you know, the families are recreated. You know, you've in drag queens, it's mothers, my children, you know, house of this, house of that. So it's in the queer community, when you've grown up disenfranchised and abandoned and isolated, you recreate these family dynamics that you wish you had to survive. So, you know, I am certainly part of that transition. When I say kids to a younger queer person, and I will always help a younger queer person in need, always, no matter what. Because that's, to me, that's what you're supposed to do.
0: It's been great to talk with you. I really enjoyed it a lot, and I think it's great that you've written this book.
1: Terry, I got to thank you. I'm going to get a little emotional, but I told you I listened to you in the 80s, and never in a million years did I think that I would get to sit in this studio and talk to you. It means so much to me. So you can't see me now, but I'm emotional, and I just want to thank you because representation matters so much, and a lot of people are going to hear this, and a lot of people hopefully will read my story and know that you can survive and you could live. So I'm really grateful for the opportunity to be here.
0: And I'm grateful and feel lucky to have spoken with you.
1: Showbiz.
0: Showbiz. Murray Hill's new memoir is called Showbiz, My Life as a Middle-Aged Man. We have some good news to share. Our co-host, Tanya Mosley, was selected for the 2026 Ebony Power 100 list, which celebrates Black excellence across business, entertainment, media, sports, and more. Congratulations, Tanya. It's a great honor and much deserved. Tomorrow on Fresh Air, Defense Secretary Pete Hegseth has a clear vision for the U.S. military. New York Times Pentagon correspondent Greg Jaffe will tell us about Hegseth's impact on the military and why even Republicans in Congress have doubts about his approach. I hope you'll join us. Fresh Air's executive producer is Sam Brigger. Our technical director and engineer is Audrey Bentham. Welcome back, Audrey. Our interviews and reviews are produced and edited by Phyllis Myers, Anne-Marie Baldonado, Lauren Krenzel, Teresa Madden, Monique Nazareth, Thea Chaloner, Susan Yakundi, Anna Bauman, and Nico Gonzalez-Whistler. Our digital media producer is Molly C.V. Nesper. Roberta Shorrock directs the show. Our co-host is Tanya Mosley. I'm Terry Gross.

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3: After a quarter of a million French people take part in the biggest day of school protests yet, the government holds a crisis meeting as it condemns those who've clashed with the police.
4: Ultra-violence has come knocking at the door of these high schools, and this ultra-violence must be condemned unconditionally.
3: Also in the newsroom with me, Janat Jalil, the US death row inmate Krista Pike regains consciousness after the botched attempt to execute her. Lionel Messi retires from international football, scoring a penalty on his final appearance for Argentina in a bittersweet moment for fans.
5: I really started following the Argentina national team because of Messi, and I feel very sad that he is retiring.
3: After its first case of Ebola, Kenya says it strengthened public health measures and border controls. And scientists are sending whiskey into space. We ask why.
6: We are thinking that it might be able to age the whiskey faster.
3: That's after this bulletin.
7: BBC News with Roisin Hasty. Lawyers for Krista Pike, the American woman who survived a botched execution attempt last week, say she's regained consciousness and is able to talk. They say she's receiving critical care. She was convicted of murdering a classmate 3 decades ago. Here's our North America editor, Sarah Smith.
8: Long-term prognosis isn't known. They don't know whether she suffered brain damage or any other lasting injuries. Now that she has recovered consciousness, her lawyers are once again asking the governor of Tennessee to commute her sentence, not to try to execute her again, but instead to give her a sentence of life imprisonment without any possibility of parole. And what we do know is that the state of Tennessee has said they will not attempt any more executions this year after the failure to successfully execute Krista Pike and others in that state this year so far.
7: The French President Emmanuel Macron has been holding an emergency meeting after another day of nationwide protests about conditions in schools. The Interior Ministry said more than a quarter of a million people had taken part in the demonstrations. Here's our Paris correspondent, Hugh Schofield.
9: It was a successful show of strength for the lycée students, and now the government is urging them to return to the classroom. It's promised that time will be set aside in schools before the end of the week to discuss the problems of staffing, timetables and dilapidated buildings that are the main grievances. But whether the organisers of the protests will consider that a sufficient gesture in their direction seems doubtful. What they want is a clear commitment from government that more money will be made available for education, and until that happens, the student unions are calling for the protests to continue.
7: One of football's greatest ever players, Lionel Messi, has made his final international appearance. He scored a penalty in front of a packed stadium in Buenos Aires, leading Argentina to a 3-0 win against Benin. This report from Jacob Evans.
10: With his children by his side, Messi had tears in his eyes as he stood for Argentina's anthem for one last time. For the majority of fans rammed inside the Estadio Monumental, it was the final chance to watch their hero in the flesh. The match against Benin was Messi's 208th. After a goalless first half, the game did pick up, with Messi scoring the third and final goal in an easy win. He retires a legend, having led his country to an Olympic gold medal, two Copa Americas, and of course the FIFA World Cup 4 years ago. However, he'll still take to the field for his club side Inter Miami.
7: An American former spy has admitted to defrauding the US government of nearly $200 million. The Department of Justice said David Rush used his senior position in the CIA to obtain funds and luxury properties for his own personal benefit. A raid on his house found almost 300 gold bars. World News from the BBC. Ukraine's capital has again come under attack from Russian airstrikes. The mayor of Kyiv, Vitaly Klitschko, said warehouses had been damaged overnight. The Ukrainian Air Force had warned of incoming ballistic missiles. Moscow's forces have intensified their strikes on energy and transport infrastructure ahead of the winter months. The Saudi-led coalition battling the Houthis in Yemen says a missile launched by the Iranian-backed group has been intercepted over Riyadh overnight. In Yemen, the internationally recognized government said the Houthis had also fired two missiles and drones at the airport in the city of Aden. The carmaker JLR has unveiled a new electric Jaguar model in New York as part of a major relaunch of the brand. It will go on sale early next year, with prices starting at more than $170,000. Here's our business correspondent, Theo Leggett.
11: Jaguar was once a carmaker that embodied swinging 60s cool. But more recently, its luster appears to have faded. Now JLR is trying to reinvent Jaguar as a luxury all-electric brand. But a publicity campaign to relaunch the badge 2 years ago provoked an intense backlash, with critics accusing it of abandoning tradition in favour of what they described as wokeness. The new Type 01 is a striking four-door saloon with a long bonnet and plenty of power. Experts say the car looks the part. The question is whether wealthy drivers will want to buy it.
7: And new research suggests a bird species with deep cultural significance in the Himalayas is changing the noise it makes to cope with a sharp increase in human activity. A team of Indian scientists say the monal, the colourful type of pheasant, is altering its pitch to cut through human noise. It's also being forced to move to higher ground. The monal is the national bird of Nepal. The researchers have carried out two studies of the bird over the past 5 years. BBC News.
3: You're listening to The Newsroom from the BBC World Service with me, Janet Jalil. France's beleaguered government, already struggling with a sluggish economy, political deadlock and ballooning debt, is trying to work out how to contain the country's biggest student protests in decades. What started as a demonstration in a rundown school in one of Paris's poorer suburbs last month has snowballed into a nationwide protest that saw hundreds of thousands take to the streets on Tuesday. The past couple of weeks have seen daily clashes, with police firing tear gas and water cannon to try to disperse violent groups on the fringes of the protests. Hundreds of people have been injured and thousands arrested since the crisis erupted. And hundreds of schools have been blockaded or forced to close. The government has ordered classes to be suspended until the end of the week. President Macron chaired a crisis meeting on Tuesday night with ministers, including the Prime Minister, Sébastien Lecornu, who earlier condemned the violence in which the hundreds have been injured.
12: L'ultra-violence a frappé à la porte de ces lycées.
4: Ultra-violence has come knocking at the door of these high schools, and this ultra-violence must be condemned unconditionally. In a functioning democracy, we cannot leave any space for violence to be tolerated.
3: With more on these latest protests, here's our correspondent in France, Nick Beek.
13: Another eruption of violence in France. Police on the charge in Paris. Peaceful protest over the state of schools descending to this. Across the country, other clashes in what is a third week of action, triggered by crumbling buildings and a shortage of teachers. Once again, officers accused of being heavy-handed. The morning was calmer, relatively. Pupils in the northern city of Lille telling us they deserve better.
14: Why are people so angry and why are people protesting day after day? What's the problem?
15: We have a lack of teachers, we have a lack of of money in establishments. We have like no means. Sometimes there's no heat in winter.
16: I'm angry and I'm really scared because we saw a student getting his hand cut off because of a bomb. And we shouldn't be scared to be protesting. We should be protesting and not be scared.
13: Trade unions joined protests, which have been powered by teenagers, but they appear to have support among a fractious and fractured France.
17: It's striking just how young some of the children here on the march are. They've been joined in some cases by their parents and teachers. And the chants are talking about young people suffering here in France, working people too, as well as the elderly. There is a wider discontent.
13: One concern for teachers, such as Marine, is class sizes.
18: C'est très difficile.
13: She explains how 35 pupils in a room has become the norm, that it's impossible to give everyone the attention they deserve. But such arguments risk being overshadowed if the protests continue and grow even bigger.
17: Do you think the government will listen to you? Will anything change?
15: Well, I feel like the violence for this mobilization was so intense that it has to make people react and it has to make the government react, and we won't stop until the government changes things for us.
13: The number of injured, pupils, teachers and police, now exceeds 1,000. And France's young say they'll keep coming back to the streets until their government listens.
3: Nick Beek. Well, the government has accused the far-left France Unbowed party of stoking the violence with just months to go until the presidential election next year, a charge it denies. And President Trump has weighed in, blaming mass migration and Islam, a claim dismissed by French commentators. Marseille in the south is a city that has been shaped by centuries of immigration. Mark Lowen reports on the protests there.
19: We've been in Marseille all day, and it's been, frankly, a bit of a game of cat and mouse as thousands of protesters have constantly been moving around this city. We have followed them up different streets, trying to kind of catch them, and then the police will come in and disperse them. We saw the police firing tear gas earlier as some protesters tried to take bollards and bins to try to erect barricades. I could feel the tear gas in my eyes and mouth. The CRS, as they're known here, the riot police in France, they're at the ready, but you can see they're fairly relax. Doesn't look as though there is a confrontation that is imminent, but they are there because the violence of these protests has been pretty extreme over the last 2.5 weeks. There have been schools ransacked and burned. There have been dozens of teachers who have been injured. There have been a lot of students who have been injured. This is the biggest wave of student protests that France has seen in many years, and it is coming at a delicate, volatile moment for this country, 6 months before a presidential election that has polarized French politics.
3: Mark Lowen. The far right and the far left were already expected to do well in that election, even before these protests. And Nick Beek says this schools crisis has highlighted what many French people see as the failings of President Macron's centrist government.
14: Government figures are saying that the far left are to blame for this, that there are agitators who are stirring up trouble, and they are a tiny minority who are really stealing the headlines. I was struck by how many teachers were there alongside pupils as well as parents. It feels that the demands of the young people have really struck a chord with a lot of people. And I think the problem for Mr. Macron is this is not a case of a piece of legislation he can hastily withdraw and sort of try and dampen things down. This is something fundamental to the state of schools in this country. It's going to cost millions or billions to fix this, and France simply doesn't have those sort of funds at the moment. And of course, the political landscape here is so divided. There's no common ground on this particular issue, and it seems that increasingly people are looking to the extremes, to the hard left and to the hard right, for any sort of solution to France's problems.
3: Nick Beek. A US death row inmate, Krista Pike, whose execution was botched last week, has regained consciousness and is speaking, according to her lawyers. Krista Pike, who is 50, is continuing to receive critical medical care while remaining handcuffed in hospital. She was convicted at the age of 18 of killing her 19-year-old classmate back in 1995. She had been set to be the first woman to be executed in the US state of Tennessee in more than two centuries. Our North America correspondent is Gary O'Donoghue.
20: This is a hugely dramatic development. We had no idea what Krista Pike's condition was, other than it was critical for the last few days since she had that botched execution last Wednesday. Now her lawyers have said that she is awake and speaking. We don't have any words from her at this point in time. They say she's still receiving critical care in hospital, and despite, they say, the injuries that she received to her arm through this botched execution attempt, they say she is handcuffed and shackled to the bed. Now, there are lots of questions still outstanding about what her condition is. There were some concerns that this may have, you know, caused permanent damage to her, potentially even brain damage. We don't know anything like that at this point. But they do say that they think that her recovery will take a long time.
3: And is there any prospect of another attempt to execute her?
20: Not in the immediate term, because Krista Pike's was not the first failed execution in Tennessee this year. Back in May, there was another execution that was due to take place. It didn't get as far as the injection stage as it did with Krista Pike, because they couldn't find a vein in that death row inmate, and that had to be called off. So the governor, Bill Lee, in Tennessee, has paused all executions for the rest of the year so far, and he has ordered some sort of independent inquiry into what happened to Krista Pike.
3: And she's already spent 3 decades in prison. Her case is not unique, as you were saying. Is there any prospect, perhaps, that there could be some leniency shown to her?
20: Well, there have been attempts to commute her sentence, and the lawyers again are asking it to be commuted to life in prison. That has been resisted up till now. The case for that has been that her defence team in the original trial didn't put the case in terms of the fact of her childhood abuse that she'd suffered. She was only just 18 at the time. But it's also true to say that this was an incredibly infamous, controversial, horrible case. And she doesn't contest the facts that, you know, she tortured and killed a classmate in a brutal and horrendous crime, Colleen Slemmer. And certainly Colleen Slemmer's mother has been very much pro this execution taking place. So, you know, there are two sides, as there always are with this, and sometimes the victim of these crimes doesn't get heard too much. But there is some pressure now, because Tennessee seems to have this problem with carrying out its lawful executions. Bear in mind, the Constitution protects people from what's called cruel and unusual treatment, and certainly lawyers are arguing that doing this to Krista Pike falls into that category.
3: Gary O'Donoghue. Astronomers have found what's being called a phoenix planet. That's because it appears to have been born from the ashes of a dead star. It's the first time a second-generation planet has been spotted in orbit around a smouldering white dwarf, the collapsed core left behind when a star comes to the end of its life. And the astronomer Jennifer Millard says this discovery could help us better understand the future of our solar system.
21: This is something that we were hoping we might find. So it was theoretically predicted, but we weren't sure if we'd ever be able to spot it. You know, would it actually exist? And it turns out they do. When we have small stars, when they die quite kind of slowly and calmly. So when they run out of fuel in their core, gravity starts squeezing that core down and down and down. And then their outer layers start puffing up and puffing up as they move on to more energetic resources for their energy. And so, generally speaking, this material slowly gets puffed off into space and off it goes to make a lovely planetary nebula. But in this case, it seems that some of that material was retained by that ember, that core that was left behind that we call a white dwarf star. And they're amazing because they're about the size of our planet, but with the whole mass of the sun crammed into that space. Absolutely extraordinary. And there seems to be now a planet which has formed from this death material. It's absolutely extraordinary.
22: And I'm assuming, well, I know this new discovery is so many light years away that it's not like someone can get out their big telescope and have a look at it.
21: Unfortunately not. Yeah, this is several hundreds of light years away. So it's not a planet that we can see with backyard telescopes or even with our professional telescopes. Its presence was actually detected by studying the star itself. We can look at the light from the star, split it up into its rainbow of colours, stars. And in that rainbow, we can find the signature of elements from this planet. And that's how we know then, because of the materials we've detected there, that this is a phoenix planet that's risen from the ashes. To have a new category of object is extraordinarily exciting. And it kind of gives hope for when these stars go through these death throes. I mean, in our solar system, we're quite confident that the sun is going to swallow up Mercury and Venus and Earth and maybe even go all the way out to Mars.
22: Hopefully not too soon.
21: No, not for many billions of years. So we'll be all right. We'll be long gone before that happens. So no one needs to panic.
3: That was astronomer Jennifer Millard. You're listening to The Newsroom from the BBC World Service. Now to the alarming news that Kenya has confirmed its first case of Ebola. He was a Kenyan citizen who had been living in the Democratic Republic of Congo, or DRC. He died just days after arriving in the Kenyan capital, Nairobi, via Uganda. Kenya says it's now stepped up surveillance at airports and border crossings, as well as strengthening public health measures. More than 4,000 people have died from Ebola in Congo this year. There have also been two deaths in Uganda. The World Health Organization says it's working with governments in East Africa to contain the virus and stop it spreading. Thomas Mukwana in Nairobi told us more.
0: Everyone feared that since the East African region is highly connected to each other, it means that this virus could travel easily. And this is the first case in Kenya's history. The Minister of Health says that this man who's been living in DRC for over 7 years fell sick, first of all, a month ago and went to several hospitals in DRC before he made his way via Uganda by bus and then took a flight from Kampala, the capital of Uganda, straight to Nairobi. He landed on Saturday and was immediately taken by a family member from the airport straight to Nairobi Hospital, which is one of the major hospitals here in Nairobi. And it was after he was taken to an isolation center within the hospital that they found symptoms like bleeding and vomiting, and everything was consistent with Ebola. And his samples were taken, and he died of the virus after it was confirmed. And this is the first time, again, that this has been confirmed outside of DRC and Uganda. The Ministry of Health, as it was confirming this, said that it's tracking and trying to trace over 28 people who are on the flight with the gentleman to Nairobi and people who were in contact with him, that's family members, after he landed here, and they're trying to isolate them at the National Police Hospital here in Nairobi. They're saying that this, since the outbreak began in May, they've enhanced border screenings at all ports of entry. If this gentleman who was sick for over a month went through all those checks and passed successfully, that begs the question, how many more cases could happen and how many people did he get in contact with?
3: Thomas Mukwana. One of football's most acclaimed footballers, Lionel Messi, has brought his glittering international career to an end with a goal against Benin in the Argentine capital, Buenos Aires, ending with a 3-0 victory. Fans turned out in force to watch him play his final game for the national team. Messi leaves behind an extraordinary legacy, securing many records and winning numerous titles for his teams, including Argentina's World Cup success in 2022. These fans described what Messi meant to them.
5: I really started following the Argentina national team because of Messi. I started following a national team that is not mine because of him, because he is a great athlete, because he is a great person. He shows it every day, and I feel very sad that he is retiring.
1: I think that more than a void, he leaves a lesson for all the young people, that beyond football or not, you have to put your heart into it. You have to give everything you have. People will always criticize you, but you have to keep moving forward.
3: But Messi will still continue to play club football in the US for Inter Miami. BBC's Luis Fajardo watched what turned out to be a very emotional game for Messi fans.
2: Certainly a very emotional night in the Monumental Stadium, the temple of Argentinian football in Buenos Aires. There were 85,000 people who, according to Argentinian media, showed up hours before the beginning of the game to pay their respects and to enjoy this final night with Lionel Messi in the national football team. It has been 22 years since Messi first started appearing with the Argentina team. And there was all kinds of course, celebrations during the game. There was this unusual stop at the 10th minute of the game against Benin, in which both teams expressed their respects and their admiration for the number 10, for Lionel Messi, of course. There were fireworks. There was a drone show in which Messi's name was painted in the sky in Buenos Aires. And what you could call a fairy tale ending at the last few minutes of the game, there was a penalty kick and the opportunity for Lionel Messi to go away with a final goal for the Argentina team. So he really couldn't have asked for much more. He did say at the end of the game that playing for Argentina was the most beautiful thing that he could think of. And most of Argentina, if not the entire country, expressing their very, very strong feelings of being very grateful for Lionel Messi.
3: But he's still going to play club football.
2: Yeah, he's going to continue at Miami, the city where I live. He's, of course, the undisputed superstar of Inter Miami and of the league, the U.S. league. Of course, Lionel Messi has been a transforming force here in Miami, and he's expected to play for around two more years, according to his contract. It's going to be, of course, the last place where Messi is going to play football professionally, so it's certainly going to attract a lot of attention. Lionel Messi has been great for the business of the team. It is said that the Inter Miami, the value of the team has more than doubled since he arrived in 2023. It is also said that he has been a catalyst of economic growth even for the entire city of Miami. He has brought so much attention, so many tourists who arrive in Miami, and one of the first things they want to do is to go to the store and buy the famous pink jersey of Inter Miami and with Messi's name. So certainly he's going to continue being an important presence for as long as he decides to play in Inter Miami.
3: Luis Fajardo. One of the last survivors of the golden age of Hollywood, the actress Eva Marie Saint, has died. She was 102. She won an Oscar for her first movie, On the Waterfront, playing Marlon Brando's love interest, and she went on to star opposite Cary Grant in one of Alfred Hitchcock's most acclaimed films, North by Northwest. In a long and varied career, Eva Marie Saint continued acting into her 90s. Vincent Dowd looks back on her life.
6: Eva Marie Saint took the Academy Award as Best Supporting Actress for her first film. The big star of On the Waterfront in 1954 was Marlon Brando, but she shone too, opposite Brando as a young woman whose brother has been murdered.
8: It's not a spark of sentiment or romance or human kindness in your whole body.
9: Don't look at me when you say that. It wasn't my fault what happened to Joey.
6: Eva Marie Saint had been born into a Quaker family in New Jersey. She'd started acting in New York in the late 40s on TV and radio. On the Waterfront led to many other film offers. But in 1959, in Alfred Hitchcock's North by Northwest, Saint played the other part, which always defined her career. Travelling to Chicago by train, this time opposite Cary Grant.
23: Think how lucky I am to have been seated here.
8: I tipped the steward $5 to seat you here if you should come in.
23: Tell me, what do you do besides lure men to their doom on the 20th Century Limited?
6: Eva Marie Saint matched exactly the Hitchcock ideal of a seductively intelligent blonde leading lady. But she wanted a normal home life too, something her agent found hard to grasp.
24: There was something to do in Europe, a big movie. I said, I can't do it. He looked at me and he said, well, Eva Marie, you'll just never be a superstar. And I said, you know, I guess I don't want to be.
6: The lead roles became less frequent, and later the work was mainly on TV. But Eva Marie Saint lived to become the oldest holder of an Academy Award, an Oscar awarded more than six decades earlier at the start of a long career acting on screen.
3: Vincent Dowd looking back on the life of Eva Marie Saint. Now to a novel new way of aging whiskey, which scientists say could produce some very bold flavours. Their plan is to send it into space. The engineers from Scotland and Japan will examine how the process works in the harsh conditions beyond Earth's atmosphere. Our reporter, Anna Aslam, has the details.
25: Down here on Earth, making whiskey is a labour of love, with the drink aging in oak barrels for years before a single drop can be tasted. But a team of scientists is hoping a distillery in space could speed things along. As a rocket orbits Earth every 90 minutes, it's hoped the faster day and night cycle and the fluctuating temperatures that come with that will make the drink mature faster. Dr. Gilles Bouillet from the University of Glasgow is the lead researcher.
4: So we are hoping that the wood, like on Earth, the wood contracts and expands depending on the temperature of the season, if it's winter or summer, but it takes 12 months to have one full rotation. Here, we are hoping that we'll be able to get this full rotation in 90 minutes. And so we are hoping that we'll be able to age the whiskey way faster.
25: Rest assured, there won't be a massive oak cask on board. The team has designed a CubeSat container that'll hold 10 milliliters of liquid inside wood chips. And the whiskey will be monitored by tiny sensors rather than thirsty astronauts. But it's thought the flavor will be very bold. And if this opens the door to future production of space-aged whiskey, collectors could look forward to bottles with complex profiles and astronomical prices. But away from the novelty, this research is also expected to provide insight into how factories in space could one day make things better than those on Earth, such as semiconductors, fiber optic cables, and medicines. Here's Dr. Bouye again.
4: The main aim is not so much to be able to bring back some whiskey. The aim is to really be able to produce ethanol, which is a base component of whiskey and beer and wine in space, because we really need that for future of drugs.
25: The whiskey experiment, nicknamed Space Puffin, is scheduled for blast-off in 2028 and will stay in orbit for 5 years.
3: That's going to be some very expensive whiskey. That report was by Anna Aslam. That's it from this edition of the Newsroom. If you want to listen to World Service News while you're on the move, you can always download our Global News podcast, which is made by the same team that makes this programme.
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11: 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Meta's smart glasses have been dubbed by some critics as pervert glasses, because they've been used to film people without their knowledge. What's the company doing to protect people's privacy, and why bank so much on controversial tech? Join me, Tristan Redman, in 2 minutes.
3: BBC News with Janet Jalil. Lawyers for Krista Pike, the American woman who survived a botched execution attempt last week, say she's regained consciousness and is able to talk. They say she's receiving critical care and remains handcuffed to a hospital bed. Pike was convicted of murdering a classmate 3 decades ago. Myanmar's military leader is making a rare overseas visit to Malaysia today for talks on repatriating thousands of migrants. Rights groups have criticised the plan to repatriate about 5,000 people. One of football's greatest ever players, Lionel Messi, has made his final international appearance. He scored a penalty in front of a packed stadium in Buenos Aires, leading Argentina to a 3-0 win against Benin. The French President Emmanuel Macron has been holding an emergency meeting after another day of nationwide protests about conditions in schools. The Interior Ministry said more than 250,000 people had taken part in the demonstrations. Ukraine's capital has again come under attack from Russian airstrikes. The mayor of Kyiv said warehouses had been damaged overnight. The Saudi-led coalition battling the Houthis in Yemen says a missile launched by the Iranian-backed group has been intercepted over the Saudi capital, Riyadh. In Yemen, the internationally recognised government said the Houthis had also fired 2 missiles and drones at the airport in Aden. The car maker JLR has unveiled a new electric Jaguar model in New York as part of a major relaunch of the brand. The Oscar-winning actress Eva Marie Saint has died. She was 102. Saint made her film debut opposite Marlon Brando in On the Waterfront earning an Academy Award for Best Supporting Actress. She then starred in Alfred Hitchcock's North by Northwest. BBC News.
11: There's this online trend of videos, you might have seen them, where men proposition women in public. The format's almost always the same. It goes like this.
12: Hey, excuse me? If there was one thing I'd change about you, it would be your last name to mine.
11: You're seeing the world from someone else's point of view. The camera's at eye level.
13: Hey, baby. I like your shirt.
15: Hi, you're very beautiful. I would like to take you out sometime.
11: There's a woman walking towards the camera, and then you hear the man who's filming.
16: Are you single? Yes or no? Why are you not talking, mama?
11: The women often look uncomfortable. Sometimes they try to laugh it off.
13: Yeah. Give me a kiss. Beautiful.
11: It doesn't seem like they know they're being filmed. I found these videos under the hashtag RizCam on TikTok. Usually they're filmed with so-called smart glasses, glasses with cameras built into them. And a bunch of tech companies are investing a lot of money in these. Kylie Jenner and Lisa, the K-pop star, as well as the big glasses brands Ray-Ban and Oakley, have their own ranges with Meta. But that hasn't stopped some people calling them pervert glasses. What are big companies like Meta doing to protect people's privacy? And why are they pouring billions of dollars into this controversial tech? From the BBC, I'm Tristan Redman, and today on The Global Story, who are smart glasses actually for? Well, to find out more about all this, Asma and I spoke with our North America tech correspondent, Lily Jamali, a regular on the show, who spoke to us from San Francisco. Great to have you back on the show, Lily. Thanks for joining us.
17: Great to be back.
11: So last week, Lily, we made an episode about Meta. We're on a bit of a Meta run at the moment. And it was about The Social Reckoning, which is the new movie about the company and what's happened to Facebook and concerns over privacy and all that kind of thing. But one of the kind of major Meta lines that we didn't mention in that episode, and we thought we needed to do something about that, is the question of Meta glasses, which are a big deal right now. Meta glasses, some critics have been dubbing them pervert glasses. Why would they say that, Lily?
17: Well, they are being called that by a certain subset of critics because when people are wearing them, you can record people. You can record video, you can capture photos. And when this happens, there's supposed to be a light that goes on to indicate to the outside world, to the people in your surroundings, that that is taking place. Number one, not everyone is familiar with smart glasses and how they work and what that light might mean. But there have also been some instances of these glasses being used to harass mostly women and girls, filming these folks without their consent and then sharing the footage. So the BBC has spoken with some of these victims who say that they were filmed in one case by a man who had taken video of her with these smart glasses without her consent. She didn't know it was happening. The video was then posted to social media where it went viral. And the comments that resulted were derogatory, and it was really upsetting to her.
18: Una lives in Sussex. She was walking home from the beach when a man approached her.
26: He was wearing glasses. They just looked like sunglasses. And he just asked for my name, and he asked where I was from.
18: 2 weeks later, her friend sent her this video on TikTok.
27: Basically, the reason I've come over, I know it sounds a bit strange, but I'm in a bit of a rush, and I think you're really pretty, and I'd quite like to grab your number. Oh, okay, no problem. Yeah, have a nice day anyway. Yeah.
18: She realised that he'd been filming her using smart glasses.
26: I had no idea that it was happening to me. I didn't consent to that being posted. I didn't consent to being secretly filmed. I felt really vulnerable in that moment. It was so out of my control, which is the scary part for me. It definitely made me feel afraid to kind of go out in public.
17: I mean, there have been numerous examples of this, and it's gotten to the point where businesses have decided to ban smart glasses from their premises. So just a couple of examples are in the UK, Wetherspoon pubs. There have been some schools that have banned them, some major theaters, even Comic-Con the very popular event that takes place every year here in California. So those are examples of a couple of venues that have banned them. So there's enough concern out there and enough examples out there that these businesses have decided to make that decision.
0: So I just want to be clear I understand how these glasses actually function, because full disclosure, I have not tried a pair of smart glasses on myself. I know, Lily, you have. How do they actually work?
17: Well, if you haven't tried a pair of these smart glasses, we've got to get you out to Silicon Valley, Asma. When are we doing this? This is a rite of passage.
0: Yes, I would love that. Editors, please advise, listen to Lily's advice here.
17: And actually, when you're here, they're, I kind of think of them in terms of adoption as being similar to electric vehicles, where over just a span of a couple of years here in San Francisco and in the Bay Area of the San Francisco Bay Area, they were suddenly everywhere.
0: Really?
17: Yeah, I can't drive for, 2 minutes without seeing at least a couple of them. But it's gotten to the point where if I see somebody wearing Ray-Ban sunglasses, I'm looking at them very carefully to see if I can discern two little cameras right by the hinges so I can decide, are they wearing smart glasses or aren't they? So that's where we are.
1: Specifically because the brand of glasses paired with Meta is often this brand Ray-Ban, right?
17: Is most often with Ray-Ban. They do have a line with Oakley, but most of Meta's smart glasses are manufactured by the same manufacturer that is Ray-Ban. So they are branded as Ray-Bans.
1: What was your experience like wearing them, Lily? Like, what's a day in the life of Lily in smart glasses like?
17: So basically, these smart glasses are, think of them as like computers on your face. That's basically what they are. So you put them on and there are all kinds of things you can do with them. You can play music, you can take pictures, you can capture video, you can ask it things.
0: And this is all through voice recognition? You're talking to the device?
17: Yeah. Yeah, you say, hey, Meta, and then you say, like, what's the capital of Nebraska? It's Lincoln, okay. Just so you know. Okay. my daughter just did her capitals. So, yeah, you can ask it queries like Wikipedia or, typing a query into Google from the internet.
0: And then it links up to your, like, Spotify playlist. So you could be like, play the global story.
17: Exactly.
0: And then you could listen to it as you run.
17: And that is exactly something I have done. I played the global story with them. When I'm gardening, so that's when I do my podcasts.
0: I see Tristan looking so incredulous.
1: I'm not incredulous. I'm just making sure that Lily is not flattering us.
17: No, I'm not. This is what I do.
1: So you've got your smart glasses on.
17: Mm-hmm.
1: What is the thing that most surprises you about the way they work? Like the thing you weren't expecting that made you go, wow.
17: I will tell you what that thing is. And I'm drawing some of this from the way that the smart glasses have been marketed. So just bear that in mind. Because when I started wearing them, I was talking to a lot of executives who were trying to pitch this, right? And I think there's something to it. So here's what they will say. And I see the idea here is that, we're always on our phones, right? Like, how do we get ourselves back into the real world? And the smart glasses are pitched in that way. They can do the things that the phone can do. They can identify objects. They can do translation for you. But they don't pull you away from the real world in the way that the phone does, is the pitch. Now, I actually had a little bit of an off-putting experience when I first was introduced to them. Because an executive I was chatting with about the smart glasses actually had captured a photo of me and then only told me he had done that after he had captured the photo. He just went boom. And I had never seen these cameras before. This was last year.
1: Yeah.
17: And he's like, let me show you how they work. And then he took the picture. And yes, there was a flash. And then he goes, see, I just took.

0: video while I'm doing that run and, you know, kind of use it in that way, but then put them away in the box and lock them away in a drawer when I'm not actually using them.
1: Lily, what have Meta said about this issue of privacy?
0: So Meta has made clear that they are very much paying attention to the issue of privacy. And that's not an accident. The company has had a lot of issues over the years, of course, as we all know, with privacy. They just last week or in late September, they had a jury verdict come back from a jury in New Mexico that found Facebook liable for deceiving users about the privacy protections that they said were in place on the platform. And then we come back to the AI smart glasses, and we've talked about how certain users are really pushing the limits of what is comfortable or even appropriate for how these glasses can be used. Are they violating the privacy of people around them? Some users have tampered with the light that indicates that either a photo is being taken or video is being captured.
2: This is how I got rid of the LED light on my Ray-Ban Meta glasses. I've just started recording and you can see there is no light. However, they are recorded.
3: It actually takes longer than you think. Just keep drilling till you hit the LED.
4: Got that light on right there in the back, and got that flash off completely in the front. I'm going to go ahead and clear it out and get it looking brand new, just like I do every single time.
0: Meta is very much aware of this, and they've actually sent out a software update and been very public about it to notify users that are doing this, whereby they remove the ability to record video or take photos if you are identified as somebody who has been tampering with the glasses. So 2 weeks ago, I was at Meta Connect. This is the company's annual developers conference, but it's also where Meta will launch its latest line of products.
5: Hey.
6: Hey, Mark, how's it going?
5: How's it going? Just putting some finishing touches on over here. You ready to do this?
6: Yeah, man, we got a packed house out there. You better get on stage.
5: All right, I'll be out there in a minute. Let's go have some fun.
0: And there were a lot of products that were unveiled, including many more versions of their Ray-Ban branded AI smart glasses.
5: We have a whole room full of new glasses to show you today.
0: And one of the types of glasses that they introduced that we haven't had available before were these Meta Ray-Ban audio glasses. These are audio only. You cannot take photos or pictures with them because there's no camera in them. Mm-hmm. And so what you can do with them is listen to music, listen to podcasts, make phone calls and things like that.
5: So one question that we have been a little obsessed with is, what if the glasses gave you the superpower to hear what is going on around you better?
0: Interestingly, when Mark Zuckerberg unveiled them, he didn't directly say, you know, that this was an attempt to handle some of the privacy issues that Meta has run into with their traditional video capable AI smart glasses. They were marketed by him as, you know, they're lighter weight, they have a much better battery life, and so it's also cheaper.
5: So style is important. Because if you're going to be wearing glasses all day long, our mantra is they have to be great glasses first.
0: Those were the things that were emphasized. But I think everybody in the room that follows the company was pretty aware that this was likely a response to some of the privacy concerns over how some users are wielding their video capable AI smart glasses in ways that are uncomfortable for people around them.
1: I have to ask you, Lily, because I watched the video of that event with Mark Zuckerberg up on stage and presenting it to, you know, kind of the faithful and the journalists, I guess, down in the auditorium. What was the level of excitement in the room? I mean, you know, you see these kind of legendary videos of, you know, Steve Jobs launching the first iPhone, or the famous video of the Microsoft guys launching Windows 95 back in the 90s, and they're playing the Rolling Stones song and all that kind of thing. Did it have that kind of vibe?
0: Well, the going joke with all of these events is that everybody thinks they're Steve Jobs, because nobody did it better than Steve Jobs, the late Apple CEO, who would do these live demos, would crack jokes, would interact with the audience. And Mark Zuckerberg even used a phrase very similar to, if not the exact phrase, one more thing, which was something that everybody associates with Steve Jobs. It would always be the last thing in the presentation. It was always, in Apple's case, the most amazing.

0: amazing thing, right? And in terms of how it felt, you know, outside it was a carnival atmosphere. There were people hugging this new muse. How would I call it? The mascot for Muse. It's this cuddly sort of stuffy thing that represents their new AI agent. And when Mark Zuckerberg came on stage, people were really paying attention to him. And to his credit, he did a live demo. It worked this year. Last year, it didn't.
1: There we go. Uh-oh. Well, let's see what happened there. That's too bad. I don't know what happened.
0: And, you know, that's always the thing, right, is Apple has actually completely stopped doing these live demos at their main product launch in September of every year. It's basically just a very, very long videotaped thing that they press play on and we all sit around and watch it for an hour and a half. But to Mark Zuckerberg's credit, he actually did do a live demo and it worked. And I think the audience was pretty excited about that.

0: mean, Lily, hearing you describe this conference, I think that a lot of listeners will have a healthy dose of skepticism and wonder, really, who is this for? It seems like an awfully clever marketing ploy to sell a product from a company that's valued over $1 trillion, right? I mean, it's
1: almost $2 trillion. It's a huge company.
0: Yes, it's a huge amount of money. And here's this company trying to sell a product, and they're marketing it to folks. But who's the actual customer base? I mean, you describe an environment in Silicon Valley where people are, it seems, curious about this technology. I don't know that I've noticed anybody wearing these glasses.
1: It's a fair point. And I think the data that we have is coming not from Meta, but from the manufacturer of the glasses. They've said that they sold 7 million with an M. Okay. In 2025, there are, 350 million people in the United States. So that's not a ton of people, but it is a lot of growth from the prior year. So, it's tripled from 2024. I do think that these are being marketed as something for the everyday consumer, but they have also, in their marketing materials, really touted the benefits that this line of product can have for people that can't see, that are visually impaired. And they've used veterans to make that case. So I actually got to meet a couple of veterans at Meta headquarters who were using the glasses, who gave me examples of just how independent they feel that it's made them. They talked about how it can help them identify objects. It can help them read text. It can help them navigate where they're going. So not only were they in the audience at Meta Connect, but the company has also made clear that they're donating these smart glasses to any U.S. veteran that qualifies who has suffered from visual impairment as a result of their service. So what we heard from Meta is that they have these new hearing enhancement software add-ins that are supported by their smart glasses. These are approved by the U.S. Federal Drug Administration, and they're kind of similar to or competing with over-the-counter hearing aids.
0: And
1: that's for people who have at least some hearing loss, maybe not for people with the most extreme cases of that, but mild to moderate hearing loss, there is that optionality there. I do want to say it's not just Meta that's making this kind of device. Meta is considered the market leader, according to analysts that I've been speaking to. One told me that they hold about 70% of the current smart glasses market. But Google is getting back into this space after taking a break for the last decade. So we expect a new line of smart glasses to come from Google in the fall of 2026. So that would just be in the next couple of weeks or months. And what's interesting about Google is that they're the ones who really kind of started all of this. Not that they were the first, but they were really the first ones to break through in the culture with their Google glasses in the early 2010s, I believe.
2: Google Glass could be on all of our faces by 2014. Just think, in 2 years, you could be one step closer to living like Lieutenant Geordi LaForge.
1: You might remember these. They were very obvious. They were kind of bulky looking, not the most attractive.
2: Google co-founder Sergey Brin said 2014 could be the year it hits the market. But first, only the bleeding edge techies at the conference get to pre-order the augmented reality glasses for $1,500 a pop.
0: They looked a little sci-fi. I just saw a photo of them. I looked them up earlier.
1: They were a little sci-fi. Absolutely. The issue of privacy was a concern back then. And so that again was a problem even 10 plus years ago. But one thing I liked about them was that it was obvious when somebody was wearing them, and actually having gotten to play with them back then, they were really cool. I remember one of my colleagues at a different news organization, we were at Davos for the World Economic Forum more than a decade ago now, and he actually pressed play and filmed himself walking into the main auditorium, and you could see like all the famous people that he was seeing going through security, including Christine Lagarde, who was the IMF head at the time, who kind of looked at him quizzically as he was going through security as well. And it was just a really fun way to experience that venue for most of us. You know, most people will not get to go there and see it in person. But at the same time, you know, I think the style aspect was just such a punchline that may be a big part of why they didn't take off. They were also pretty expensive. And I think that people weren't used to wearables in the way that they are now. So they're giving it another go. Apple is rumored to be thinking about it if they haven't already been working on it for the last 10 years, and we just don't have the evidence until the unveiling. We know Snap Inc. is getting into this space. I just demoed in Los Angeles their new specs, as they're called. So their big bet is on augmented reality. So you're still immersed in the real world, but you can do things you could do on like those big VR goggles. So that would be like watching movies. You can have a little keyboard appear, and you can like type in a Google Doc using those glasses. Meta has something very similar that they unveiled this year, but those are tethered. So you are still attached to something, whereas Snaps are totally hands-free.
3: One thing that really struck me about all this, Lily, is that it was not very long ago, just a few years ago, that Meta launched this thing called the Metaverse. It was a kind of virtual reality thing that Meta and Mark Zuckerberg really kind of bet the house on. They spent tens of billions of dollars on this project, and it came to nothing and was canned completely at the beginning of 2026. Metaverse was a thing that you attached to your face. So for your next project to be another thing that you attach to your face is a bold move, arguably. I don't know. What do you make of that?
1: Well, I know the metaverse is a punchline, but some would argue that this latest line of AI smart glasses coupled with this AI assistant and all the other functionalities that are there is just an extension of the metaverse. It's sort of the next generation of that general concept. I do think also that based on my conversations with analysts, there is this sense that Meta hasn't had a breakthrough product in a very long time, and that they are eager to make big bets, and this is one of them, and one that actually could pay off. That celebrities are into this. There's also, I think, a real emphasis on style. There was a recent New York Times profile of Mark Zuckerberg, and it wasn't in the technology section. It was in the fashion section of the newspaper. It was all about how his style has evolved. Here's the person who was known for wearing hoodies everywhere he went. Now he's in the front row at a Prada fashion show wearing Prada. He is now known for this line of,
0: let's just say, style may be in the eye of the beholder.
1: Fair enough. Fair enough.
0: But I think throughout this conversation, you've gleaned a certain dose of skepticism of whether we could really wear glasses like this around our day-to-day lives, what function we think it has. And maybe, look, we're Luddites. That all being said, what makes tech companies think that the public is ready for smart glasses?
1: Yeah, and you're hardly alone. I think that this is part of the Silicon Valley ethos, is you make big bets and you hope that a couple of them pan out. For investors, investors want to see growth. And so I think these companies, they feel compelled to keep unveiling new products. That is how they accrue street cred in Silicon Valley. That is how they also grow their valuation, their market capitalization. So that's partly why, even if consumers aren't ready, I think they feel that they can make consumers ready. I think, you know, the other thing that's really important to get across to critics of Meta, they view this as not just an attempt to make money, but an attempt to distract from some of the other bad press and the other negative pieces of this company's story. And that has to do with things like child social media addiction, design features that are there to keep us scrolling on Instagram and Facebook for longer. That has been a dominant theme surrounding this company over the last year, but even before that, we've also talked extensively about privacy issues. And so one critic that I spoke to said, all this stuff with these glasses and AI is just an attempt to turn the page to distract us from these, in her view, awful things that Meta has done.
0: Well, on that note, Lily, thank you for joining us back on the show. It's always a treat to have you with us.
1: Thank you. Thank you.
3: Thanks, Lily. Great to talk to you. That was Lily Jamali, the BBC's North America tech correspondent. We contacted Meta for comment, and a spokesperson told us, Our glasses continue to be very popular and we're continuing to expand styles and features. 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That's it from us for today. 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
7: Hello, welcome to Newsday on the BBC World Service with James Copnall in London and Anne Soy in Nairobi.
8: Krista Pike, the death row prisoner in Tennessee who survived an execution attempt, is now conscious and talking in hospital, according to her lawyers. We'll hear from a doctor who advised her legal team.
9: She's better than she was when she was first removed from the execution chamber. I think she's now extubated, that is, she's off the mechanical ventilator and she's able to communicate, to talk.
7: We'll head to France as the country reckons with another day of widespread student protests.
8: And as Israel marks 3 years since the Hamas-led attacks, we report from a kibbutz that has yet to fully rebuild.
10: Everybody needs to see and to know what happened, should see the destruction, pure hatred that happened here.
8: And in sports, Leo Messi plays his last game of international football. First, though, this news.
11: BBC News with Roisin Hasty. Lawyers for Krista Pike, the American woman who survived a botched execution attempt last week, say she's regained consciousness and is able to talk. They're renewing calls for Pike's death sentence to be commuted. Here's our chief North America correspondent, Gary O'Donoghue.
12: There are lots of questions still outstanding about what her condition is, but they do say that they think that her recovery will take a long time. Krista Pike's was not the first failed execution in Tennessee this year. Back in May, there was another execution that was due to take place. They couldn't find a vein in that death row inmate, and that had to be called off. So the governor, Bill Lee, in Tennessee, has paused all executions for the rest of the year, and he has ordered some sort of independent inquiry into what happened to Krista Pike.
11: Myanmar's military leader Min Aung Hlaing is visiting Malaysia today for talks on repatriating thousands of migrants. Prime Minister Anwar Ibrahim's government says the discussions will focus on what it calls the dignified and voluntary return of Burmese citizens to Myanmar. Concern remains over Muslim Rohingya refugees who are treated as non-citizens in Myanmar. Our Southeast Asia correspondent Jonathan Head is in Bangkok.
13: Malaysia has always been one of the strongest critics of the military government and in the past one of the strongest supporters of Rohingya people. Prime Minister Anwar is under a great deal of political pressure. His party is losing support. He faces a general election within the next year or so. This is an entirely political decision. He wants people in Malaysia to believe that by inviting Min online, he can address the issue of the number of particularly Rohingyas who are seeking sanctuary in Malaysia. That's become a very heated issue this year with a lot of hostility to the Rohingyas.
11: One of football's greatest ever players, Lionel Messi, has made his final international appearance. He scored a penalty in front of a packed stadium in Buenos Aires, leading Argentina to a 3-0 win against Benin. Messi had tears in his eyes before the game got underway. These fans paid tribute to him.
14: I really started following the Argentina national team because of Messi. I started following a national team that is not mine because of him, because he is a great athlete, and I feel very sad that he is retiring.
15: I think that more than a void, he leaves a lesson for all the young people, that beyond football or not, you have to put your heart into it. You have to give everything you have.
11: Messi will, however, continue to play club football for Inter Miami in the United States. Ukraine's capital has again come under attack from Russian airstrikes. The mayor of Kyiv, Vitaly Klitschko, said warehouses had been damaged. At least two people have been killed. The Ukrainian Air Force had warned of incoming ballistic missiles. Moscow's forces have intensified their strikes on energy and transport infrastructure ahead of the winter months. World News from the BBC. The Saudi-led coalition battling the Houthis in Yemen says a missile launched by the Iranian-backed group has been intercepted over Riyadh. The Houthis say they attacked two Saudi airports and an airbase. They also attacked an airport in the Yemeni city of Aden. An American former spy has admitted to defrauding the U.S. government of nearly $200 million. The Department of Justice said David Rush used his senior position in the CIA to obtain funds and luxury properties for his own personal benefit. A raid on his house found almost 300 gold bars. All-American military operations on the Japanese island of Okinawa have been suspended for 48 hours after a U.S. Marine was accused of murdering and robbing a local woman. The Marine, Jacob Ballard, is suspected of killing Anna Yagi in a hotel on Saturday and taking her wallet and backpack. He denies the allegations. Here's our Tokyo correspondent, Karumi Mori.
16: During these 2 days, there will be training on standards and discipline. No alcohol is permitted on site and off campus as well. They also announced after this a 30-day period. It's a curfew, and they're calling it a period of reflection. We're seeing on the ground actually a lot of protests now popping out in Okinawa as well as other parts of the country. I saw protests happening in front of Nara Station, which is in the middle of Japan. We've been having protests here in Tokyo as well, about 200 to 300 people outside the U.S. Embassy last night.
11: The carmaker JLR has unveiled a new electric Jaguar model in New York as part of a major relaunch of the brand. 2 years ago, critics on the political right ridiculed a Jaguar advert marking the firm's switch to all-electric vehicles, describing it as woke. The new car, called the Type 1, is the first to be produced since the row began. That's the latest BBC News.
7: Many thanks for those updates. Hello and welcome to Newsday on the BBC World Service. We're live in London with James Cotnall and in Nairobi with me, Anne Sawley.
8: In the programme today, an astonishing development in the case of the Tennessee death row inmate who survived a supposedly lethal investigation. We'll head to France after another day of really widespread student protests, and we will report from Israel as well, 3 years after the Hamas attacks that changed everything.
7: And in sports, a legend bows out of international football. Lionel Messi has played his last ever game for Argentina. You can send us your thoughts on that or on anything that you hear on the programme. Our WhatsApp and text number is +44 77 86 20 50 85.
8: We begin then in the United States and the shocking case of Krista Pike, the death row inmate who survived a botched attempt to execute her in the state of Tennessee. She was administered 2 lethal injections last Wednesday, but survived the procedure and was transferred to a hospital in Nashville. But now, in a somewhat unexpected turn, she has regained consciousness and is talking in what her lawyers are calling a medically unprecedented recovery. This is a story that's dominated headlines in the US and has reignited the debate on the death penalty there. Pike was sentenced to death in 1996 for the murder of 19-year-old Colleen Slemmer. For more on the latest developments, I've been speaking to Dr. Joel Zivert, an anesthesiologist advising Pike's defence team.
9: She's better than she was when she was first, you know, removed from the execution chamber. I think she's now extubated, that is, she's off the mechanical ventilator and she's able to communicate, to talk. She doesn't have much memory of what happened to her. Her first memory seemed to be being a patient in the hospital with a breathing tube down her throat.
17: and she didn't get the month right. She thought it was September still. So she's got some catching up to do, but I think she knows sort of at least who she is and now knows where she is. So those are, you know, positive findings, certainly.
18: In terms of her memory, is it just the short-term memory that is missing, that i.e. that she is not aware of the failed execution attempt, or is she unaware that she was on death row, that she committed that horrible crime so many years ago?
17: You know, this is a good question. I don't currently know the answer. I think that that's going to require more time. I mean, I think it's conceivable that there still could very well still be some injury here. But the fact that she's, you know, communicating, at least as I understand, as well as she is, you know, that I think portends, you know, a better outcome.
18: There had been concerns about the possibility of long-term damage, including brain damage. Is it too early to say anything on that level?
17: Yeah, I think it's too early. I mean, I think the fact that she's doing as she was doing, as she is now, is, I think, a stronger predictor of a better outcome. And of course, the court requires that she understand what she's done in order for them to try to kill her again. If she has injury to the brain where she lacks the, you know, the memory or the capacity to understand the nature of her crime, then that is exculpatory with respect to being able to, you know, face being, you know, executed or an attempt to be executed in the future.
18: Is it then possible that there may in future be competing narratives over her health, over her state of well-being, one from her legal team, one from the state?
17: Well, I think we could probably guarantee such a thing will take place.
18: There were legal attempts by her team to stay the execution. That at least gives some indication of what she was thinking before this happened.
17: Yes. Well, I think that, you know, that was, of course, her plan. I mean, you know, I think that what was on offer, several things. I mean, I think that, you know, some of the arguments that were made about the fact that, you know, that she was a she and that this would be the first execution of a woman in 200 years and so on. I mean, these are fine, but I'd like to think that what Krista is owed, of course, is the normal process that's available to any prisoner on death row in terms of her defense plan to, you know, to try to remove the execution as her punishment. And I would imagine that Tennessee at least perhaps has, you know, lost its nerve to a certain degree, you know, at least temporarily, considering what has happened here. But I would be surprised if they completely lose their enthusiasm for this and will not, you know, presuming that they can prove that she has agency and capacity, that they may seek, you know, again to execute her, and they would be within their legal right to do so.
18: Is it clear to you now how she survived that attempt to execute her?
17: You can think of this as a, you know, as a poisoning. Think of it maybe as an overdose, unintentional overdose. So people have used barbiturates in the past, you know, to try to kill themselves. You know, barbiturates are available, and, you know, I mean, they're no longer popular as they were before as a sleeping pill, and but people use these drugs. I mean, they're used in assisted dying, you know, as an oral preparation and an intravenous preparation. So they're, you know, they're fatal. Now, what makes them fatal, you know, is, of course, if you take them and then you are, you know, you are unwatched and you are left to be, and then you begin to, you know, you succumb to the impact of the chemicals. Here, what happened is that she did not get enough chemical, at least, you know, to immediately cause her death. She was injured. But then eventually, you know, she was moved to a hospital. So now if someone has these, you know, this medication circulating in her blood, which she had, she's now, you know, being maintained in an intensive care unit. So it's possible to, you know, counteract the depression on breathing and the blood pressure impacts and other sorts of things that can be managed in, you know, effectively in an intensive care unit. So it's clear that, you know, without those things, she could very well have died.
18: Is it true that she had asked formally to be executed by an all-female firing squad rather than by lethal injection?
17: I believe also that hanging was also, suggested. The peculiarity of the defense is that the burden is shifted, I think, unreasonably entirely onto the prisoner. So they have to prove that the method that the state has chosen will cause a death that will be cruel. And further, they're obliged to come up with their own other method. So it's not that Krista, wants to die by a firing squad per se, but she's required by law to also add another method that she believes will result in a death that will not be cruel.
18: Dr. Joel Zivert there, who has advised Krista Pike's defense team.
7: To France now, which suffered another day of disorder, demonstrations and even violence on Tuesday, with police and students protesters clashing in towns and cities across the country.
18: Since then, the atmosphere at some of the protests, the Interior Ministry said that more than 250,000 people had taken part in the demonstrations. One union put the figure at almost double that. Now, students have walked out complaining about missing teachers, overloaded timetables, dilapidated classrooms and buildings that cannot cope with rising temperatures. Whilst many gatherings yesterday were peaceful, some were not. And there's also been concern over the use of disproportionate force by police. Footage from Paris, for example, shows officers charging demonstrators and hitting them with batons. Arthur de Lustrec is an English teacher in a middle school in the capital, Paris.
19: Let's put it this way, right? I know for a fact that all teenagers aren't angels, but I also know that cops have been pretty heavy-handed against them from the very beginning. The government does not want to increase the budget of education, so what are they doing? They're sending cops. And they're sending cops to shut down the movements. They are talking about shutting down the schools, and the children want absolutely no part in this.
7: Yesterday's protests covered cities including Lyon, Paris, Rennes and Marseille, from where the BBC's Pierre-Antoine Denis now joins us. Welcome to the programme. And you have been on the streets of Marseille. What has it been like being there?
20: It was actually quite impressive. We were seeing thousands and thousands of people, really. First protesting in the morning, very peacefully alongside different trade unions, and they were simply telling us some of the conditions they were in, why they were also joining the protests. Many teachers echoing what we've just heard about the state of the classrooms that they were teaching in, and the reason that they were there as well was to hopefully protect, in their words, the kids who were protesting. Then in the afternoon, the official protest died down, and then we were wandering around Marseille because we heard about the fact that there would be many different protests happening across the city. So we started into this game of cat and mouse with the police, really, with the protests just moving around and the police sort of trying to push them into avenues where they could be, then they could try to be dispersed afterwards. So it was a very interesting and intense afternoon. There was some tear gas, there was some violence, but I would say that overall what we were seeing is very much just teenagers and just high school students that really wanted to be heard and wanted to finally have a moment of communication as well, to understand what they would do next in terms of the revendic, the claims they want to put to the government.
7: On that violence that you mentioned, there has been a student whose hand was blown off, reportedly by a stun grenade. Are these having an impact on how the public is perceiving the policing of these protests?
20: Definitely, if you ask the streets of Marseille and where I was yesterday, they will justify the sort of behavior of tense behavior that the protesters would have towards the police. As they say, they have begun that, and this is what they've done, so we have to show our force as well. The government, on the other hand, will say this is insane to describe the French police as racist, and it is impossible to think that they are it. The police is out there to is institutionally violent against these students, but there is clearly some chain of communication that has been broken, and that's for many years between the police and whoever comes out on the streets, because we've seen time and time again violence whenever there is a protest in France. And I think that's a reflection in French society of a sign of distrust between the people out there on the streets and the police that is supposed to make sure that these protests are happening safely.
2: What now for the government, briefly?
20: So they don't have much time left themselves, because the election is around the corner in April and May next year. So they've tried to implement sort of measures in terms to improve the internal communications between the student unions and the governments. They said they will look at the more urgent matters when it comes to high schools and try and put a bit of money in there. But with new elections, it's impossible to push us anything long term. You have to remember that Emmanuel Macron had 8 education ministers in his 10 years in office, so it would be hard to see anything long term, especially that it has been impossible to find anything in the last 10 years.
2: Many thanks, Pierre-Antoine Denis.
18: Well, such a long list of things that the protesters want changed about the education system, those fading school buildings, just to start, and that leads to the money question. Let's speak to our business presenter, Archana Shukla, joining from Singapore Bureau. Does the French government then have the resources to meet those sorts of demands?
21: James, you know, they are in a very, very difficult situation, doesn't really have financial wriggle room for massive reforms. You know, French public finances have already been fragile for the last several years, and they continue to deteriorate. Their budget is already in a deficit, which means the country spends more than what it earns. And reason why the government recently came up with a 54 billion euro austerity budget, which means they were cutting on government spending on welfare, actively freezing public sector wages. They, you know, the government is looking at even cutting wages for teachers to save, save money on their coffers. And even though, you know, in the proposed budget that came out just a couple of days ago, they did marginally increase the education budget by 1.2 billion of the total $64 billion budget that they have, 64 billion euro budget, I'm sorry, that they have. That money is marginally enough to just contain inflation. The biggest problem that the government right now has is the biggest drain on paying interest on their massive debt pile. The central bank governor, in fact, has warned that the country could be consumed and strangled by interest rate payments. Just to give you a number, 91 billion euros is the interest payment the government will be making in 2027. And that is the biggest drain on their budget. And that doesn't really leave much of a room for the government to pay for massive reforms.
18: And if we are talking about budget restrictions, that's going to hurt citizens even more potentially.
21: It certainly does, especially at a time when borrowing costs are rising pretty fast. With the bond situation globally, and the French financial situation, investors are actually even selling out on government bonds, which means the borrowing cost for the government as well as for the citizens is also increasing. At the same time, France is seeing a very critical situation where the purchasing power hasn't risen for the last 2-3 years, which means wages are coming down. People don't have enough money to spend. Inflation, prices for everyday goods is rising, especially at a time with the energy costs going up because of the war and the global oil supplies. It certainly is a squeeze on citizens on a day-to-day basis.
18: Archana Shukla, thank you very much indeed. This is Newsday on the BBC World Service, live from Nairobi, London, Singapore, as you heard just there. And sitting next to me in London, Isaac Fallon with the sports.
22: Yeah, Lionel Messi brought an end to his glittering Argentina career with 2 assists and a penalty in a 3-0 win friendly over Benin. On an emotional evening, Argentina wore a special jersey to commemorate 208 appearances for Messi, who has won 2 Copa America titles, an Olympic gold medal and led them to that third World Cup in 2022. It began with an incredible rendition of the Argentine national anthem. Messi was in tears, a huge Argentina jersey behind him with his customary number 10 and the word gracias, or thank you, emblazoned above it. Then 10 minutes into the match, it was paused as fans applauded. A huge firework display was set off and teammates were in tears after the game as he addressed the crowd. We're going to be speaking to someone who was at the match in Buenos Aires on what was an incredibly emotional evening. Elsewhere, Messi's great rival Cristiano Ronaldo says he's not retiring from international football but deserves to be punished for walking out on Portugal after head coach Jorge Jesus twice broke his word. And Harry Kane scored twice to mark his record-equalling 125th cap for England as they beat Czech Republic 3-0 at Wembley. 91 goals for Kane. England sitting comfortably in second in their Nations League group. Spain have a 3-point cushion after coming from behind to beat Croatia 2-1. And Messi, James,
18: yeah.
22: What a player, eh?
18: I mean, the greatest I've ever seen play. I was incredibly fortunate enough to see him in the stadium for Barcelona once. He didn't score a goal, but he was so far better than all their stars. It was incredible. Best I've seen. What about you?
22: Yeah, I mean, not to trump your Messi experience, but watching
18: World Cup final?
22: Win a World Cup final. Just an incredible, incredible player. And seeing that moment that he'd strived for so many years, and people had said this was the thing that stopped him from being the greatest player of all time. Seeing him achieve that finally and scoring two goals in that final, just an incredible experience. And yeah, it is actually a little bit of a shame to see his career come to an end. He can still do it even at the age of 30.
18: Yeah, and we'll still continue playing club football for a bit, but that is it for Argentina. Isaac Fannin, thank you very much. He'll be back in half an hour or so.
2: To Israel now, a nation in mourning as it marks 3 years since 1,200 people were killed in the Hamas-led October 7th attacks, which triggered the devastating war in Gaza. Two-thirds of those killed in the attacks were civilians. Of the 251 people taken hostage in southern Israel that day, only 168 came back alive through rescues and deals. In Gaza itself, the Hamas-led Ministry of Health says more than 74,000 people have been killed since then. Our Middle East correspondent Yolande Nell has been to visit the kibbutz of Nir Oz, bordering Gaza, one of the communities hardest hit on the 7th of October.
0: Time stands still in this burnt-out house in Nir Oz, where a couple and their three young children were murdered by Hamas fighters in their bomb shelter. Dalit Aharon, hiding in her own safe room in another part of the kibbutz, got a message from Tamar Simantov.
1: She wrote, "They shoot us." And after that, she wrote, "With lot of mistake, we are very injured." From what we understand after, they touched the house. The children was dying from suffocation. So all the family was killed.
0: Dalit is showing me around with her husband, Achi.
3: Do you support some of the houses being left like this so people can understand what happened?
10: Everybody needs to see and to know what happened, should see the destruction, pure hatred that happened here.
0: In the deserted communal dining room, birds have made nests in the ceiling. Dalit points out the coloured stickers on the rows of residents' post boxes.
1: On October 7, we were 400 people. One of four was either murder or kidnapped. The red stickers are the one that murder, and the black stickers is the one that kidnap. Some of them were kidnap and then murder there.
0: Among those killed in Gaza were Sharif Bibas and her two ginger-haired sons, the youngest a baby. They were seen in a video surrounded by Palestinian gunmen.
1: This is the hardest house for me because Shiri was a very, very good friend of mine. She was like a sister.
0: The pain is too much for some survivors now making new lives elsewhere. But Dalit, whose parents were founders of the kibbutz, is determined to return when it's fully rebuilt in 2 years' time.
1: Welcome back for a memory of Shiri's and for all the people that didn't have the chance to live here, and for memory of my parents, and to continue our roots.
0: Dozens of burnt-out homes have already been torn down. Just the bomb shelters made of reinforced concrete still need to be removed. A few former hostages are back living in Niroz in smart, newly built villas. Emmy Palmer is director of the rebuilding project.
4: We started an entire replanning of the kibbutz. It's trauma-informed design. It tries to help you feel at home and yet feel that the place has changed enough so you're not triggered by every step that you take.
0: There are still unanswered questions about security next to war-torn Gaza, and political accountability for the huge security failures is a big issue in Israel's upcoming general election. But as Aki chalks up a surfboard at a beach in southern Israel, he and Dalit are focusing on their own healing. This is the first 7th of October anniversary since all the hostages were returned, dead and alive.
10: Until the hostages came back, it was the only thing on our mind. And now it's our recovery or some kind of recovery as much as we can.
0: Aki was taught to surf by an Israeli therapy organization. Today, Dalit cheers him on from the beach. Lala! The couple still face huge struggles, but say they're trying to ride out the waves of their trauma.
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8: Hello, welcome to Newsday from the BBC World Service with Anne Soy in Nairobi and James Copnell in London.
2: Kenya declares the first case of Ebola on its soil. We'll find out about the response from a senior health official.
8: We'll head to the Johannesburg community where men are being asked to confront violence and their own role in it.
2: And we'll hear about Leo Messi's last ever match for Argentina. But first, this news.
11: BBC News with Roisin Hasty. Lawyers for the American convicted murderer Krista Pike, who survived a botched execution attempt last week, say she's regained consciousness and is able to talk. They say she's received critical care in and remains handcuffed to a hospital bed. Myanmar's military leader Min Aung Hlaing has arrived in Malaysia for talks on repatriating thousands of migrants. Rights groups have criticised the repatriation, but the Malaysian Prime Minister Anwar Ibrahim is facing growing political pressure to deal with the issue. One of football's greatest ever players, Lionel Messi, has made his final international appearance. He scored a penalty in front of a packed stadium in Buenos Aires, leading Argentina to a 3-0 win against Benin. A minute's silence has been held across Israel to mark the third anniversary of the October 7th attack, when more than 1,100 people were killed in a Hamas-led offensive launched from Gaza. Vigils are also being held in cities around the world. The Saudi-led coalition battling the Houthis in Yemen says a missile launched by the Iranian-backed group has been intercepted over Riyadh. The Houthis say they attacked two Saudi airports and an airbase. They also attacked an airport in the Yemeni city of Aden. Ukraine's capital has again come under attack from Russian airstrikes, with at least two people killed. The mayor of Kyiv, Vitaly Klitschko, said warehouses had been damaged. The carmaker JLR has unveiled a new electric Jaguar model as part of a major relaunch of the brand. 2 years ago, critics ridiculed a Jaguar advert about electric vehicles, calling it woke. And all-American military operations on the Japanese island of Okinawa have been suspended for 48 hours after a U.S. Marine was accused of murdering and robbing a local woman. An alcohol ban has also been implemented and soldiers must undertake discipline training.
18: Thank you for that update. Hello and welcome to Newsday on the BBC World Service. I'm James in London. And the next voice you're going to hear is Anne in Nairobi.
2: Hello. In the next half hour, we will cover Ebola in Kenya, male violence and how to deal with it in South Africa, and pay tribute to the legend that is Lionel Messi. He has played his last ever game for Argentina.
18: You can send us your thoughts on Messi's impact or comment on anything you hear on Newsday by sending us a WhatsApp or text message on our usual number, +447786205085. The killing of a number of women near Johannesburg has reignited anger over South Africa's long-running crisis of gender-based violence. In a televised address last week, the country's president, Cyril Ramaphosa, promised new measures to protect women. But campaigners say government action alone will not solve the problem. In one Johannesburg community, men are being encouraged to confront violence and their own behaviour. The BBC's Christian Parkinson went along to one of their meetings to find out more.
12: Men, they shout, we are men. I'm at an all-male gathering outside a tavern in an area known as Organic Market. It's an informal settlement to the north of Johannesburg, a maze of corrugated metal shacks and narrow, unpaved roads.
13: But we can sit down with a man and talk and resolve the problem with a man before it happens.
12: Some of the men are sipping on bottles of beer, and in the middle of the group is Itumeleng Stephen Tamaga, known locally as Bra Steve.
13: Stop gender-based violence, hurry!
12: As I'm sure you picked up, the subject today is gender-based violence and femicide, something that many around here are familiar with.
14: Did you used to hit women before?
23: Yes, I did. And I remember myself grabbing her, slapping her. Yeah, I was so aggressive.
12: That's Khomotso Mateka, a local man who's attending today's meeting.
23: And as in like seeing what's happening around the world, I feel much more pain. I feel like I have contributed to what's happening.
13: So that we must stand together, guys, fight against the femicide.
12: Bra Steve is the local organiser of Father a Nation, a non-profit that focuses on using positive male role models to help end violence against women and try to fix broken neighbourhoods.
13: All the men, they must realise gender-based violence is a pandemic.
12: It's been a tough time in South Africa. The issue of femicide and violence against women has dominated the headlines and sparked outrage after a string of brutal murders in the east of Johannesburg. Recent government measures aimed at curbing violence against women here are seen by many as too little, too late. Zizipho Mtwesi is the project coordinator of Father a Nation.
24: So when I read about the murders that have been happening, most of the time I get very, very angry. I question myself, are we doing enough when it comes to gender-based violence? And some of the questions I also have is, why do we wait for something to happen for us to start addressing it?
25: The politicians, they love to talk, but we are the guys that love to make action.
12: Also at today's meeting is Craig Wilkinson. He's the founder of Father a Nation.
26: I have absolutely no doubt that we need to focus on prevention. The thing that will change it is raising boys to be good men, is raising the standard of what masculinity is. So I'm utterly convinced that this kind of program, focusing on prevention, that is what this country needs, because that is ultimately what will reduce and ultimately hopefully eliminate the scourge of gender-based violence.
13: Come, Alex!
12: I'm now walking around the area with Bra Steve. There's a group of people in the local salon doing their hair. Amongst them is Providence Maseko.
27: We are afraid to talk to anyone because we do not know who to trust anymore. We do not know because you might be the serial killer. We do not know, right? What then?
12: And Providence isn't the only one who's scared. Doing her washing in a large metal bucket nearby is Linky Mashele. She was beaten up by a minibus taxi driver last year.
28: We are afraid when we see the car standing just behind us when we walk. We feel afraid. We feel scared. What if this guy's gonna kidnap me or do something to me? So we are not safe.
29: I'm a man.
30: I'm a force.
12: Back at the tavern, today's men's meeting is wrapping up. Khomotso is impressed with what he's heard.
23: My message is to other men, stop lying, be protectors of your community by protecting your children and yourself by being the good role models to them so that when they grow, they become a better nation out there.
7: I have what it takes
9: to be a powerful force.
7: To be a powerful force.
2: That report by the BBC's Christian Parkinson, reporting from a session being run by Father a Nation. And we can now speak to Zisipo Mtwesi, one of the community organizers that we heard there in that report. Welcome to the program. What a session there. What prompted you to get into this line of work?
15: Good morning. My name is Zisipo Mtwesi from Father a Nation. So what prompted me to go into this kind of work is because I myself, like other men, I grew up without a father. And when I got into a program like this, I then realized there's a lot of work that needed to be done on myself first, then on other men that we see a lot in South Africa, that they grow up without their fathers. And so it changes them to become people that they are not, because there is no father figure in their lives.
2: So what impact do you hope to have out of these sessions?
15: So the impact that we want to have in these sessions is one of the impact is we want to be the voice of the father many men didn't have. So a lot of young boys are growing up without fathers. So we want to be that voice. We want to be that role model. We want to be that uncle that wasn't there. That's the first impact that we want to have with men. But the other one is we want to create spaces where men can sit down and share about their feelings. Because a lot of men don't get to open up about things that happen to them. So they end up being these angry people. They end up being men they are not, because there are no spaces for men to just gather and share about their feelings. But we also want them to understand that there is a huge problem of gender-based violence in South Africa. And we don't want men to end up being perpetrators. So a lot of these men don't ever get to get a chance to talk about such things or open up about such things. So that's why there is a risk of them ending up being perpetrators of gender-based violence.
2: And now you have given them that space, that platform. What kind of feedback do you get from them, from those who have attended a number of these sessions?
15: So a lot of these men are very happy with these sessions. So yes, at first, they are very hesitant when it comes to this, because it's new to men for them to get to be in spaces where they have to open up and share and talk about what's happening in their lives. But a lot of them, the feedback that we get is very amazing, because we get changed men. We get men that tell you that, do you know, actually, I grew up an angry person, for example. I grew up angry because of things that happened when I was growing up. But now, since attending these sessions, I want to be a better man. Do you know, we've gotten men that when we've spoken to them at these sessions that have told us that, do you know, I've then realized from attending these sessions that I wasn't a good father. I wasn't supporting my kids enough. And now they go back to their kids and support their kids and be in their kids' lives. Because we tend to see that a lot of men, they tend to come up with a lot of excuses of not doing things. So as they attend these sessions, they then realize the importance of being a positive role model, of being a positive present father, of being a present partner. Because a lot of men then associate a lot of things with just having money. And they think they can't be present in their kids' life, in their family's life, even in their community. They don't attend community things. So we find that a lot of men, they are missing in action. So with these sessions, you find a lot of positive of men then realizing the mistakes that they've been doing and then rectifying those mistakes.
2: Many thanks for speaking to us, Zisipo Mtwesi, their community organizer in South Africa.

0: Medical Practitioners and Pharmacists and Dentists Union representative. Welcome to the program. And when this news was broken by the health minister, did it come as a surprise to you?
1: So, thank you very much for having me. It did come as a surprise to me and to most of us because we know the lapses that you have witnessed at the various border points in this country, from the ports across the Busia border with Uganda to the border points with Tanzania, and even just at our international airport. Every time we travel through the ports, the screening points are not manned at all. And when some of us raised the issue with the Ministry of Health about the screening, they said that they are grossly understaffed. So it was going to happen anyway, being that Kenya is within the region. So the moment we drop the ball, then here we are. And the bigger question would be then that how can a patient come all the way, somebody who has been sick for almost a month plus in Congo, come all the way to the country through not just any small border point, but the main entry point, the main gateway into the country, and pass unnoticed, and they get all of the airport into a private vehicle and take themselves to the hospital, you know. So that's the question that most Kenyans are asking, that at what point did we drop that ball?
0: And Dr. Miskala, how robust do you think screening at ports of entry is? Because you have been through that, I have been through that. It's mainly taking temperature and then filling out a form where you declare whether you have been to a funeral, you know, in the areas that are affected by Ebola, and whether you have the symptoms of the disease. So it really depends on the person. So is it as robust? What more can be done to improve that?
1: I think the biggest mistake that probably most of us have been doing is, and governments, I mean by us, I mean governments, is that we have been counting upon the honesty and full cooperation of the travelers to self-declare, to say the truth and be honest and cooperate. But we are doing that in the background that we have not done proper public health education. We have not done enough to destigmatize this virus, so that most of the time, people will hide it. Even for HIV, you see a way to destigmatize it, to open it up for testing, and people don't want it to come out. So same thing, that people need to understand what Ebola is, and then show people that it's not something that is a death sentence. Then once you destigmatize it, like they have done in Uganda, where every other village along the border that point to the Congo, they know the symptoms that once you have, you self-isolate and then call the government officials. So same thing here. That before you tell me to declare my Ebola history and call travel history and all that, make me feel that by saying the truth, I'm not self-incriminating. Otherwise, everybody just be saying no, because you have to pass through and get away.
0: I want to ask you about the state of preparedness of the healthcare workers. How prepared are they? Because when this outbreak was declared in the DRC and in Uganda, Kenya was one of those countries that was said to be at a high risk of infection. Are healthcare workers in Kenya prepared?
1: Sadly, no, because the healthcare system in Kenya for the last decade and also ever since it was devolved has undergone serious leadership and governance challenges, where you have the national government having their own programs, then you have the county government having their own programs. Like even for yesterday, when the Minister for Health came out to address the media, you can see that the gentleman is out there alone with the Minister of Health officials, when we know that healthcare is 90% devolved. So where is the county government in this conversation? In a county like Siaya, that borders with Uganda, the healthcare workers over there have been on strike for 2 months now for non-payment of salaries for 3 months. You know, so when you have a country where half of the counties are on strike in the middle of an imminent pandemic, and the ministry is also acting like they're also doing their own thing, so we can't have healthcare being run in 48 different ways in one country, which are at risk. And I keep on telling them, the officials, when we call, meet them, that Kenya is not just any other African country. Kenya is the entry point into the region, and there's so many travelers, and if there's any issue around the traveling and the issues at GKIA at the airport, then it affects not just Kenya, but the entire region. And that's why government must ensure that we have a coherent way of communicating, of addressing healthcare issues in this country, not just for Ebola now.
0: Right.
1: But just, are we pandemic prepared for the future too?
0: So many questions there, Dr. Miskala,
1: yeah, so many questions,
0: about the state of preparedness.

0: Many thanks for speaking to us, Dr. Dennis Miskela from the Kenya Medical Practitioners, Pharmacists and Dentists Union.
1: This is Newsday on the BBC World Service, live in Nairobi and London with Anne and James. And time now to say goodbye to a legend. No, Isaac Fannin is not leaving Newsday, but he has got news.
2: Yes, Lionel Messi is the one who is ending his career with Argentina. What a way to do it. A 3-0 win against Benin, where he provided two assists and scored a penalty. A really emotional evening for Argentina. They wore a special jersey to commemorate 208 appearances for Messi, who has won two Copa America titles, an Olympic gold medal, and led them to that third World Cup in 2022. It began with a really, really passionate rendition of the Argentine national anthem. Messi in tears during that. There was a huge Argentina jersey behind him with his customary number 10 and the words Gracias emblazoned over it. Then 10 minutes into the match, it was paused as fans applauded and a huge fireworks display was set off. And I've been speaking to Argentina journalist Francisca Canepa, who was at the game.
3: It was really emotional at the end, mainly because the game itself, it was at the beginning a little bit boring. Then in the second half was more active, and with Messi scoring, was that was the moment when I start feeling the farewell, you know.
2: Yeah, I mean, I know the game had a number of displays, the fireworks, and they stopped play, I believe, after 10 minutes. If you can just talk us through the things that happened during the match to pay tribute to Messi. Oh.
3: Well, that was a really beautiful moment. For me, it was really emotional. To be honest, I cried because for me, Messi is like all my life watching football. I watch Messi. I was talking with my friends because I went there as a football fan, not as a Messi fan, not as a journalist, because I didn't work. And I went there with my friends and we were talking later in the car. We watched Messi playing everywhere. We watched Barcelona because of Messi. We watched hours and hours of Messi, and knowing that he is not going to play anymore for the national team, at least, that for me is all that matters. It was really tough when he talked, was as well emotional. It was nice that he explained about the World Cup final, because a lot of speculations were there, and he was man enough to admit that we lost fairly, and that is Messi for me. Perfection is not for football, because we're human beings, and he is excellence because he won and he knew how to lose.
2: Even though he's 39 years old, he could still play, couldn't he? He could still continue for Argentina if he wanted to.
3: Yes, but I think that after the World Cup, what happened with his father as well, the first thing that he mentioned when he grabbed the microphone was his father. And I think that the World Cup itself, having 39 years old, his children as well, his father dying, all those things spurs reflection, and it is difficult to grapple with that loss, with being the greatest of all as well, because he played a marvelous World Cup. But I think that it's a wise decision to know when to retire football and not wait until football retires you. And Messi understands that after a World Cup, a new process begin, and he is smart enough to know when to stop.
2: Where do you think he ranks in terms of, you know, for Argentinians? I know they have this special connection with Diego Maradona, but where do you think Messi ranks on in terms of his comparison to Maradona?
3: I think it's totally personal. For me, I was born in 1989, so I lived Messi. I didn't watch Diego. When Diego resigned football in 1997, I was seven years old, so I can tell you about Diego. I love him because my father loved Diego. My father, luckily, he never compared, and he loved Diego and he loved Messi as well. For me, Diego, watching videos and watching how the connection he had with the ball and his leadership as well, I think that Diego was maybe the most talented player in the world or in history of football, but Messi was the best player in the history of football. He gained respect from every rival in the world he played against. Messi is worldwide. I think he's like a worldwide hero, not just a national hero.
2: And how does Argentina replace Lionel Messi? Can it replace Lionel Messi?
3: I think he's irreplaceable. But, well, you said before, after Diego, we thought that nothing would appear. And 7 years later, a little guy named Messi was playing for Barcelona. Without Messi, we are one more of the good national teams. Messi was now our ace of spades, you know.
2: Indeed. Argentina's ace of spades. Many thanks to Francisca Canepa, ESPN reporter.
4: I just want to thank you. Got a message from Mohamed Bawa inviting Lionel Messi to Sierra Leone.
0: Well, have you ever wondered what happens to animals used in medical and scientific research once the experiments are done? Well, in 1974, a US-based research organization established a laboratory in Liberia where local chimpanzees were used in experiments. For more than four decades, hundreds of chimps were subjected to research. And today, many of those animals are cared for by the Second Chance Chimpanzee Refuge, a sanctuary in Liberia that looks after more than 400 former lab chimpanzees. Focus on Africa's Nkechi Ogbonna spoke to Lilian Pacheso-Ricourt, the director at Second Chance Chimpanzee Refuge Liberia, an organization that looks after chimps.
5: Humane Workflow Animals, which is the organization that I work for, stepped into this role as an emergency measure to help these chimpanzees in around 2015, when the US-based laboratory that had used these chimps in experiments for decades retired them on islands around the Marshall Wetland here in Liberia. And then what happened is that they withdrew the funding for their care. And so without this funding, the chimps would have really perished, because on the islands there's no fresh water and there's no food, and so they would have just starved.
6: Can you remember the condition they were in when you first rescued them, and, you know, what was their state of health?
5: So when Humane Workflow Animals stepped in, the chimpanzees were already abandoned on six different islands around the Marshall Wetland. The condition of these chimps was, I would not say poor, but it was worrying, because they were not fed properly. They were not fed. It was like every couple of days.
6: Just give us an idea of their age range. How old is the youngest? How old is the oldest?
5: The youngest might have around 8 years. The oldest, is Samantha. She was born in 74.
6: Wow, she was born in 1974.
5: Yeah, and she is an old lady. She suffered a lot. She had a lot of babies, because let's not forget that for the lab, they collected chimps from the wild, they collected chimps and accepted chimps from people who sold them to the lab or just surrendered them to the lab because they were no more fun to have as pets. But also the lab had these chimps as a breeding colony for having more chimps in which to experiment.
6: Now let's talk about the use of animals for research, which we understand has been there since ancient times. But are there ethical considerations to ensure the welfare of these animals?
5: There are existing laws, you know, that offer this minimal protection for animals in labs, and such measures are really more in place to establish, you know, what harms can legally be inflicted on animals rather than to safeguard their welfare. It means that we do care about what we do legally, but we do not really care about what we do and how the animals can suffer under what we want to experiment. To add on it, animals are usually killed once the experiment is over, so they can understand, you know, how the tissues and organs worked, and they can experiment on that. It is not the case of our chimps, but it is the case of many other animals in labs, cats, dogs, rats, guinea pigs, etc., etc. Animal suffering should not exist in 2026. It should not exist.
6: What does aftercare look like for an animal that has been used for research purposes or laboratory experiments?
5: The care of them, they are so like us. We share a lot of the DNA, more than 90-80%. And therefore, the care that they need is very much like the care that we need. They grow old, you know, they lose their teeth, they can suffer from other like diseases just like we do. And our responsibility is to understand their age, understand the symptoms that they have, and just tackle whatever illness they might have and treat it.
6: And I want us to talk a bit about funding, because earlier in the conversation you had mentioned there was an organization that was taking care of them, but they stopped, and they stopped funding that aftercare. What goes into funding these kind of aftercare for the chimpanzees?
5: Taking care of chimpanzees is very, very expensive. Just for the food of the chimpanzees, it can be around $10,000 per month. Just for the food of the chimps.
6: $10,000 for feeding, just in 1 month.
5: Mm-hmm. In 1 month.
6: Wow.
5: Yes. So you can imagine the you know, how much, you know, that is per year. And then do not forget that our chimpanzees are on islands, and we have 6 different islands. And that means that we need to use boats. So our regular operations are expensive.
0: Focus on Africa's Nkechi Ogbonna there in conversation with Liliana Pacheto-Ricourt, the director of Second Chance Chimpanzee Refuge Liberia. 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
8: Prostate cancer is the most commonly diagnosed cancer in American men. 1 in 8 will get it. 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Well, 1A is talking about it. Our series In Good Health continues next time on 1A.
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0: Hello, welcome to Newsday on the BBC World Service with James Copnall in London and Anne Soy in Nairobi.
4: The lawyers of the US death row inmate Krista Pike say she's awake and speaking after last week's failed execution. We'll get updates from a journalist who has been covering the story in Tennessee.
0: In France, school protests continue to grow as parents, university students and unions join high schoolers on the streets to call for more resources for schools. We'll speak to a student taking part in the demonstrations.
4: As artificial intelligence continues to develop, we hear from a researcher who's been looking into gendered bots. How differently do people interact with male and female chatbots?
0: And in business, Achana Shukla will be looking into the impact of prolonged trade talks between the US and India and what impact it's having on businesses. That's after the latest world news.
9: BBC News with Roisin Hasty. Lawyers for Krista Pike, the American woman who survived a botched execution attempt last week, say she's regained consciousness. Officials in Tennessee twice attempted to administer a lethal injection to Pike, who was convicted 3 decades ago of murdering a classmate. Dr. Joe Zivit examined her before the attempted executions.
10: I had some serious concerns about the quality of her venous access and the potential that she should form clots in her circulation as a consequence of a medical condition known as thrombocytosis. If, for example, this was a low oxygen injury, then it's really necessary to wait a full 7 days before it's possible to make a reasonable prediction about long-term impact.
9: Further executions in the state have been paused, and the head of the state prison system has resigned. Myanmar's military leader Min Aung Hlaing is in Malaysia for talks on repatriating thousands of migrants. A first group arrived back in Myanmar on Sunday. The Malaysian Prime Minister Anwar Ibrahim says he wants to discuss reducing the number of Burmese asylum seekers. But there are obstacles in the way of repatriating the 200,000 Muslim Rohingya refugees. Jonathan Head reports.
11: Malaysia used to be one of the strongest critics of the military regime in Myanmar and of its treatment of the Muslim Rohingya minority. By inviting Min Aung Hlaing to Kuala Lumpur, the Malaysian Prime Minister Anwar Ibrahim is signalling an abrupt change of policy, one which has been fiercely criticised as a betrayal of the humanitarian principles he used to champion. He argues that he has no choice but to engage with Min Aung Hlaing, whose hold on power has been strengthened by a string of military victories and by an election held earlier this year.
9: One of football's greatest ever players, Lionel Messi, has made his final international appearance. Argentina beat Benin 3-0 in front of a packed stadium in Buenos Aires. Messi had tears in his eyes before the game got underway. The BBC's Luis Fajardo says there were plenty of tributes.
12: There were fireworks, there was a drone show in which Messi's name was painted in the sky in Buenos Aires, and what you could call a fairy tale ending at the last few minutes of the game. There was a penalty kick and the opportunity for Lionel Messi to go away with a final goal for the Argentina team. So he really couldn't have asked for much more.
9: A minute's silence has been held across Israel to mark the third anniversary of the October the 7th attack, when more than 1,100 people were killed in a Hamas-led offensive launched from Gaza. In its retaliatory military action, Israel has killed more than 74,000 people in Gaza. Ukraine's capital has again come under attack from Russian airstrikes. The mayor of Kyiv said warehouses had been damaged. At least two people have been killed. World News from the BBC. The Saudi-led coalition battling the Houthis in Yemen says a missile launched by the Iranian-backed group has been intercepted over Riyadh. The Houthis say they attacked two Saudi airports and an airbase. They also attacked an airport in the Yemeni city of Aden. A court in Australia has sentenced a former Roman Catholic bishop to 6.5 years in jail for sexually abusing two young Aboriginal men. Christopher Saunders was Bishop of Broome in Western Australia at the time, a diocese roughly the size of Turkey. The court heard that Saunders held gatherings where he served food and alcohol to young men wearing only their boxer shorts. The Oscar-winning actress and one of the last survivors of the golden age of Hollywood, Eva Marie Saint, has died. She was 102. Claire Renekes looks back on her career.
13: Eva Marie Saint took the Academy Award as Best Supporting Actress in 1954 in her film debut, On the Waterfront, which starred Marlon Brando. She'd been born into a Quaker family in New Jersey and had started acting in New York in the late 40s on TV and radio. In 1959, she took the other part, which always defined her career, as a cool blonde spy who falls in love with the protagonist, Cary Grant, in Alfred Hitchcock's North by Northwest. On screen, she acted opposite many of the matinee idols of the 50s and 60s, including Paul Newman, Montgomery Clift and Warren Beatty.
9: And new research suggests that Nepal's national bird, the rare Himalayan monal, is changing its call to cope with a sharp increase in human activity. Across two different studies, Indian scientists found the colourful pheasant had been raising its pitch to help its call cut through the noise, and that the species is moving to higher ground. That's the latest BBC News.
0: Many thanks for the news updates. Hello and welcome to Newsday on the BBC World Service. We are live in London with James Copnall and here in Nairobi with me and Sonny.
4: Coming up, we have the latest for you on the dramatic recovery of Krista Pike, the US death row inmate who survived two execution attempts.
0: We'll also discuss artificial intelligence and gender issues, as well as get updates on student protests in France.
4: Well, your thoughts on any of those stories are always welcome. Our text and WhatsApp number is +44 77 86 20 50 85.
0: We start this hour in the United States, and that story dominating headlines there, the case of Krista Pike, who was set to become the first woman executed in Tennessee in more than 200 years. Last week's execution ended in a farce, though, after she survived two lethal injections and was rushed to hospital in the city of Nashville. Well, in an unexpected turn, Christina Pike has since regained consciousness and is speaking from her hospital bed. Her lawyer says that is calling it a medical unprecedented recovery. Pike was sentenced to death in 1996 for the murder of 19-year-old Colleen Slemmer. It's a story that has reignited the debate on the death penalty there. Molly Davis, a local journalist with the Tennessean newspaper, who has been covering the story, told me details on Ms. Pike's condition right now.
14: The lawyers are set to appear in court. They are asking a judge to order that evidence be preserved. That's evidence related to the failed execution attempt. And they're also asking the judge to order that they are able to immediately access her in the hospital. It's unclear exactly how much access the lawyers have to her at this time in the hospital's care.
0: The fact that lethal drugs were administered and Ms. Pike survived, it's medically unprecedented. What have doctors been saying?
14: A doctor who testified in Krista Pike's legal challenge to the lethal injection protocol, and then her attorneys ultimately who spoke to doctors, they argued that her veins would be too small, that she had a blood condition that would make the IV team have trouble accessing her veins. So it was clear months ahead of time that lawyers on her team thought that the IV team was going to have a hard time accessing her veins. So some more details that lawyers also shared about her status include that she had pretty severe damage to both of her arms. They were almost burned. They described it as burned and blistered from making contact with the drug. So again, we don't have a lot of details right now, especially not as it pertains to what her doctors are saying, but that's the general idea that we've heard from doctors here.
0: Just remind us about the case and what happened at the attempted execution last week.
14: Krista Pike was sentenced to death for the murder of 19-year-old Colleen Slemmer. That was multiple decades ago, and she spent years on death row awaiting the death penalty. And she was at Riverbend Maximum Security Prison in Nashville, Tennessee on September 30th. Her execution was set to happen at 10 a.m., but some legal battles actually threw off the schedule of the day. Myself and other reporters who were waiting for news outside the prison, we waited and waited to find out if the execution was going to move forward, if it was going to be allowed to move forward by the courts. And finally, just before 6 p.m., if I remember correctly, we heard from the U.S. Supreme Court that the execution would be allowed to move forward. And media witnesses at the time were already inside the prison. It was just before 7 p.m. when they were brought into the witness chamber for the first time. When media witnesses came out to host the press conference, which typically follows executions in the state, they still did not have a time of death declared for Krista Pike. So we reported at our paper, and we heard from the lawyers actually that she was not dead, that she was given two doses of the lethal injection drug and was still breathing. That account matched up with what the media witnesses said. They said they could still hear her breathing by the time they were escorted out of the media witness room. And ultimately, when they got up to the podium that night to recount what they had seen, they were interrupted by the emergency vehicles that were arriving to the scene. We saw the ambulance arrive. We saw the ambulance take off and turn its sirens on. And we later found out that Krista Pike was transported to a Nashville area hospital after the execution process was ultimately called off when the state failed to complete the execution by killing her. She has been in the hospital since then. She was on a ventilator, she was intubated, and she, as far as we know, regained consciousness on October 6th.
0: And now she's talking. What have people in Tennessee been saying about this?
14: I've spoken personally to several people who are family members of people who have previously been killed and their perpetrator was put to death. So a few of them are saying that the Tennessee government did not do its job in really getting this execution done. Others are saying that Krista Pike's sentence should be commuted to life imprisonment without the possibility of parole. Her lawyers are asking for that. We don't know yet if the governor is going to grant that request. Opinions otherwise are all over the board. People are really shocked generally about this unprecedented event.
0: Molly Davis there, local journalist in Tennessee, speaking to me a little earlier.
4: Let's go to France, which went through another day of demonstrations, disorder and some violence on Tuesday, with police and students clashing in towns and cities across the country. The Interior Ministry said more than a quarter of a million people had taken part in the demonstrations, one union, but the figure had almost doubled that. Students have walked out complaining about missing teachers, overloaded timetables, dilapidated classrooms, and buildings that simply cannot cope with rising temperatures. While many gatherings yesterday were peaceful, some were not, and there has been concern over the use of disproportionate force by police. Footage, for example, from Paris shows officers charging demonstrators and hitting them with batons. However, many politicians have sympathy for the students. Sabrina Rubesch is the minister responsible for apprenticeships.
15: We must listen to what our young people are telling us. It's very important about school schedules and higher education. And I think that when it comes to their future, they are anxious. It's normal.
4: So let's head to the southern city of Marseille and speak to a student, Elissa Belotsekovitz, a 15-year-old who has been taking part in the protests. Welcome to the programme. Why have you been protesting?
16: For my part, I'm from a very good high school in Marseille, but I know that in our city there are some high schools, for example, in the northern districts that have very poor conditions, and nobody is here to speak out for them. And even myself, for the last year, I had a teacher who was missing for half of the year, and for many of my friends, it's the same. So we just fight for better conditions.
4: Has it felt like a fight, a battle? What has it been like with the police, for example, on the streets of Marseille?
16: It does feel like a battle because for the first day we're just protesting like usual. But lately it's really a fight because every time we just go out on the streets, they are already waiting for us, and they tear gas us. We don't even have the time to walk to block a place because they are already here, and they don't have the patience. And George, for my part, I've been to really peaceful protests. Like maybe there are some beans burning, but it never went too far. And they just, sometimes they can beat us, they can take us forcefully into their cars and stuff like that.
4: And that sort of response, has that made you question whether you will continue protesting?
16: I think they don't realize that they are just making us more angry by doing that. So we will continue protesting. I think that the more they fight back, the more we will resist.
4: How widespread are these protests among your friends, for example? Are many people not taking part, or would you say most are taking part in some form or another?
16: In my high school, most of my friends are taking part, but of course there are some people that won't, and I completely understand, because not everyone wants to go to the streets every day to protest, and that's normal.
4: Mm. What are you asking for concretely from the authorities? What could they do to make things better?
16: So we're asking for more fundings for public schools, especially the more disadvantaged one, because some buildings are falling apart. In some schools, I know there are, I forgot the name, but like it's a toxic component in the walls that can cause cancer and other problems, and not everyone is aware of that. There was a scandal in one school in Marseille like a few years ago about that. And also, we want the government to think about the next year and the heat wave. With the heat wave, we realized how it was to go to school, and you just the heat makes it like hard to think. It's tiring just every day like that. And I know that if we don't try and make a change for the few years, it will just be worse and worse.
4: Elissa Belotsekovitz, thank you very much indeed. One of the people taking part in these protests in Marseille.
0: 17 minutes past the hour, time now for sports news. Isaac Fennin is standing by.
2: Yeah, let's talk about Lionel Messi, because he has brought down the curtain on his career as an Argentinian footballer. A 3-0 win against Benin in his final match for Argentina. What a career he has had. 208 appearances for Messi, 2 Copa America titles, an Olympic gold, and a World Cup in 2022. Really emotional evening in Buenos Aires. A beautiful rendition of the Argentine national anthem. Messi in tears, a huge Argentina jersey behind him with his customary number 10 and the word gracias emblazoned above it. 10 minutes into the match, it was paused as fans applauded and a huge firework display was set off. Teammates were in tears as he addressed the crowd. He spoke about his father, who passed away earlier on this year, and how it had been difficult for him to play for Argentina after his father's passing. We're going to have a little bit more on Messi's retirement later on in the programme. Elsewhere, his great rival, Cristiano Ronaldo, says he's not retiring from international football, but deserves to be punished for walking out on Portugal after head coach Jorge Jesus twice, in his words, broke his word. In a statement, the Portuguese said, "If I am physically fit, playing for my club, scoring goals, I hope that after serving whatever suspension is imposed on me, I will be available, as I have always been until today, to compete and win for our national team." Ronaldo upset that he wasn't called up for 2 of Portugal's matches against Norway and Denmark. Harry Kane scored twice to mark his record, equaling 125th cap for England as they beat Czech Republic 3-0 at Wembley. Kane now has 91 goals to his name. And another iconic sportsman, but in the tennis world, Novak Djokovic claiming his 102nd title of what has been an astonishing career as he beat Alex de Minaur, who retired injured, in the final of the China Open. It's the 21st year in a row that Djokovic has won a singles title. A sports bulletin, guys, full of legends.
0: Legends indeed. Thank you so much, Isaac. Now, in the world of business, let's now join Achana Shukla, and you have all about trade deals, big economies.
17: Yes, and we're talking about India and the United States. You know, and India was actually the first country to start a trade deal negotiation with the U.S. When Donald Trump took over presidency early last year. But now the two are struggling to get that deal over the line. India's finance minister, in fact, has said that they've reached a plateau, with tariffs and market access being the two big issues that are still dividing these two countries on the trade deal. U.S. wants to sell more in India. It wants to get bigger access into India's fast-growing consumer economy, its large agri markets. And for India, US is its biggest export market, and it is seeking lower tariffs to get more competitive. But the longer the negotiations drag on, it's becoming difficult for businesses. It's adding to the uncertainty. So what does this really mean for industries? And to understand that, we have Dr. Ajay Sahai, who's the Director General and CEO of the Federation of Indian Exports Association. Dr. Sahai, thank you for speaking with the Newsday. Tell us, you know, what is this failure to secure the U.S. trade deal actually costing Indian businesses right now?
18: In fact, as of now, whatever is the applicable tariff on India, we are in a very competitive position, and that's reflected in our increasing export to the U.S. The data for the first 5 months of the fiscal year shows that our export to U.S. grew by around 6%. The good thing is that even imports from the U.S. has grown by around 30%, and our bilateral trade in the first 5 months has moved from $62 billion to $71 billion. So it's not that we are not exporting to the U.S. It's roughly accounting for 20% of my export. It is the uncertainty which is causing problem for the exporter. U.S. has already initiated Super 301 action on India on account of excess capacity. Indian Commerce Minister has defended it very well in the G20 meeting. We have the sword of additional tariff flowing from India and many other countries who are importing oil from Russia. In fact, U.S. would appreciate that had it not been in India and other countries importing oil from Russia, looking into demand-supply mismatch, the oil prices may have gone up exponentially in the global market. They have already crossed $100 billion a barrel mark, and that's why in the present scenario, it's not much concern for the exporter. But of course, the uncertainty which has crept in, that is the problem for most of the exporters in India.
17: Right. You know, very quickly, Dr. Sahai, you know, if this negotiation remains stuck, which would be the industries that would be the most to lose?
18: I think it's not the challenge on the industry. The BTA may have provided much more benefit to some of the India's labor-intensive sectors of export. For example, apparel, footwear, because the general tariff, the MFN tariff on these products are substantially higher as compared to the industrial goods. But as of now, because the global chains who are importing from India, they are not much worried with the existing tariff. It is the fear of the uncertainty and the additional tariff which may come in. One of the distinct shifts which we are watching in the procurement by the US buyer is the fact that they are now placing order on number of supplying countries, because they are not sure on which country what kind of tariff will come in. And therefore, earlier if they were only supplying, taking the goods from Bangladesh or Sri Lanka, today they are adding India, and if they were only taking from India, they are adding Vietnam into that, so that if from one supply chain there are challenges, there are disruptions, they are able to get it from the other supply chain.
17: Right. All right, Dr. Sahai, thank you for bringing that perspective. Well, businesses would definitely look forward to ending that tariff uncertainty with their biggest trade partner, the United States. Back to you in the London studios.
4: Ashana Shukla, thank you. Recent months, we've seen lots of stories about the impact of artificial intelligence on our lives, some of it beneficial, but some to be concerned about. Well, Dr. Mary Housefield from the University of Limerick in Ireland thinks there is one area we should look into further in the use of gendered AI bots. She's the co-author of some new research into how we interact with male and female bots and joins us now. Welcome to the programme. Before we get into the research, could you just briefly explain a bot can be male or female?
19: Right. So what we did is we were working specifically with AI agents. So we put 189 knowledge workers into virtual reality in a simulated office and then had them complete work tasks with AI assistants, right? So we wouldn't call them bots per se, but they were all running on the same AI model behind the scenes, but one looked like a robot and others were human-like. So either a man, whom we called Johan, or a woman, who we called Johanna. And this was a collaborative piece of work, right? Started with my colleague Anand Van Zeldern at Schema Business School, and also a collaboration with the University of Limerick and University of Zurich, where we ran the study.
4: Okay. And what differences did you see when interactions were taking place with Johan and Johanna?
19: Well, it was really interesting because there was this discrepancy between what these workers said about their experience working with the AI and then what they did. So we ran a survey, of course. People said that Johan and Johanna deserved equal credit, for instance, for their work. They contributed to the work similarly. And yet they paid Johanna 10.25% less than they paid Johan.
4: Gosh. So is this an AI issue or a human issue?
19: That's our question too, right? So this is one study, one experiment. We have to be careful about the conclusions we draw, but I see two possibilities. The first is that our very, you know, mundane human biases infiltrate into this new world of AI. And even when people know that they're working with an AI who is not human, who doesn't have gender, they assign and they apply the same gender biases to these contexts. The other possibility is a little more pernicious. It's that our repeated exposure to female-typed AI assistants like Siri, like Cortana, like Alexa, is reinforcing these ideas about a woman's role at work and this sort of assistant context. And as a result, is potentially reinforcing these biases.
4: Right. Could you just develop that a little bit further?
19: Yeah, so, I mean, a lot of participants, for instance, in the interviews said they were used to or familiar with working with female-typed AI agents, that perhaps it would be more pleasant to work with them. But as we know from other research on women at work, likability and warmth, right, are not the same as competence, right? And seeing someone as trustworthy and rewarding them from your work, we saw a substantial gap, for instance, in how much Johann and Johanna were seen as trustworthy. And this was driven almost entirely by male participants, right? So they saw Johanna as no more trustworthy than the robot, whereas Johann, of course, was seen as more trustworthy.
4: Mm. Is one possible solution then to make AI agents gender neutral, neither a man nor a woman?
19: That's one possibility. The risk is that people intuitively infer gender and may automatically assign gender even if you create a gender neutral agent, right? So they'll start using pronouns like he, and it is a risk. So I think the implication here is that these design choices, such as creating a more human identity or assigning a gender, are not neutral, and they can even have economic consequences. So there's a real imperative for more research on this area, and I think businesses are moving faster than we're understanding what's happening.
4: Dr. Mary Housefield, thank you very much indeed, from the University of Limerick in Ireland. Just one of a number of researchers who have been looking into AI and gendered agents. It's fascinating stuff, isn't it, Anne?
0: Really fascinating, you know, the biases that do exist
4: in the human world and in, well, it seems AI as well. Plenty more to come here on Newsday on the BBC World Service.
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0: Kenya records its first ever imported case of Ebola. We look at the country's state of preparedness.
4: We hear from one of the lawyers who called for strikes in Anglophone Cameroon 10 years ago, which led to civil war there.
0: And communication have been restored in Tigray region of Ethiopia after the government forces retook the regional capital. That and more coming up after this news.
9: BBC News with Roisin Hasty. A minute's silence has been held across Israel to mark the third anniversary of the October the 7th attack, when more than 1,100 people were killed in a Hamas-led offensive launched from Gaza. Vigils are also being held in cities around the world. Myanmar's military leader Min Aung Hlaing is in Malaysia for talks on repatriating thousands of migrants. The visit has been widely criticised for giving recognition to his government, despite its refusal to negotiate an end to the Myanmar civil war. One of football's greatest players, Lionel Messi, has made his final international appearance for Argentina in a 3-0 win against Benin. He said afterwards that playing for Argentina was the most wonderful thing that can happen to you. Lawyers for the American convicted murderer Krista Pike, who survived a botched execution attempt last week, say she's regained consciousness and is able to talk. They say she's receiving critical care and remains handcuffed to a hospital bed. The Saudi-led coalition battling the Houthis in Yemen says a missile launched by the Iranian-backed group has been intercepted over Riyadh. The Houthis say they attacked two Saudi airports and an airbase. Ukraine's capital has again come under attack from Russian airstrikes, with at least two people killed. The mayor of Kyiv, Vitaly Klitschko, said warehouses had been damaged. The French government has appealed to protesting students to return to class after another day of nationwide action. The protesters have been demanding more investment in education. And all-American military operations on the Japanese island of Okinawa have been suspended for 48 hours after a U.S. Marine was accused of murdering and robbing a local woman. An alcohol ban has also been implemented and soldiers must undertake discipline training. The Marine Jacob Ballard is suspected of killing Anna Yagi in a hotel on Saturday.
0: Many thanks for that news summary. Hello and welcome to Newsday on the BBC World Service. We're coming to you live from Nairobi with me, Anne Soy, and from London with James Cognall.
4: In this half hour, we're going to hear about Ebola in Kenya, the situation in Anglophone Cameroon, a decade since the strikes that led to civil war. And we'll get an update on the situation in Ethiopia's northern region of Tigray too.
0: We hear also from a Pakistani lawyer and activist from the Hazara minority group who has won an international award.
4: And we welcome your comments on anything here on Newsday. Our number, which works for WhatsApp and text, is +44 77 86 20 50 85.
0: We begin this half hour with the sobering news from Kenya, the confirmation of the country's first ever case of imported case of Ebola. Now, the deadly illness has been linked to a Kenyan citizen who was living in the Democratic Republic of Congo. He has since died and health authorities are now monitoring 55 people who may have been exposed. So what does this mean for frontline healthcare workers in Kenya, and is the country prepared? For more, I spoke earlier to Dr. Dennis Miskela, the Kenya Medical Practitioners, Pharmacists and Dentists Union representative. I began by asking him if this news had come as a surprise to him.
1: It did come as a surprise to me and to most of us because we know the lapses that we have witnessed at the various border points in this country, from the ports across the Busia border with Uganda to the border points with Tanzania, and even just at our international airport. Every time we travel through the ports, the screening points are not manned at all. And when some of us raised the issue with the Ministry of Health about the screening, they said that they are grossly understaffed. So it was going to happen anyway, being that Kenya is within the region. So the moment we dropped the ball, then here we are. And the bigger question would be then that how can a patient come all the way, somebody who has been sick for almost a month plus in Congo, come all the way to the country through not just any small border point, but the main entry point, the main gateway into the country, and pass unnoticed, and they get all of the airport into a private vehicle and take themselves to the hospital, you know. So that's the question that most Kenyans are asking, that at what point did we drop that ball?
0: And Dr. Miskela, how robust do you think screening at ports of entry is? Because you have been through that. I have been through that. It's mainly checking temperature and then filling out a form where you declare whether you have been to a funeral, in the areas that are affected by Ebola, and whether you have the symptoms of the disease. So it really depends on the person. So is it as robust? What more can be done to improve that?
1: I think the biggest mistake that probably most of us have been doing is, and governments, is that we have been counting upon the honesty and full cooperation of the travelers to self-declare, to say the truth and be honest and cooperate. But we are doing that in the background that we have not done proper public health education. We have not done enough to destigmatize this virus, so that most of the time, people will hide it. Even for HIV, you see a way to destigmatize it, to open it up for testing, and people will not yet come out. So same thing, that people need to understand what Ebola is, and then to show people that it's not something that's a death sentence. Then once you destigmatize it, like they have done in Uganda, where every other village along the border point with Congo, they know the symptoms that once you have, you self-isolate and then call the government officials. So same thing here, that before you tell me to declare my Ebola history and co-travel history and all that, make me feel that by saying the truth, I'm not self-incriminating. Otherwise, everybody will just be saying no, because you have to pass through and get away.
0: I want to ask you about the state of preparedness of the healthcare workers. How prepared are they? Because when this outbreak was declared in the DRC and in Uganda, Kenya was one of those countries that was said to be at a high risk of infection. Are healthcare workers in Kenya prepared?
1: Sadly, no. Sadly, no, because the healthcare system in Kenya for the last decade and also ever since it was devolved, has undergone serious leadership and governance challenges, where you have the national government having their own programs, then you have the county government having their own programs. Like even for yesterday, when the Minister for Health came out to address the media, you can see that the gentleman is out there alone with the Minister of Health officials, when we know that healthcare is 90% devolved. So where is the county government in this conversation? In a county like Siaya, that borders with Uganda, the healthcare workers over there have been on strike for 2 months now for non-payment of salaries for 3 months. You know, so when you have a country where half of the counties are on strike in the middle of an imminent pandemic, and the ministry is also acting like they're also doing their own thing, so we can't have healthcare being run in 48 different ways in one country, which are at risk. And I keep on telling them, the officials, when we call meet them, that Kenya is not just any other African country. Kenya is the entry point into the region, and there's so many travelers. And if there's any issue around the traveling and the issues at GKIA at the airport, then it affects not just Kenya, but the entire region. And that's why government must ensure that we have a coherent way of communicating, of addressing healthcare issues in this country.
0: Dr. Dennis Miskella there from the Kenya Medical Practitioners, Pharmacists and Dentists Union.
4: And Anne, I imagine there's quite a lot of concern in Kenya right now at these developments.
0: As you can imagine, it's a huge, huge story. There's a lot of debate about it. Lots of questions, as Dr. Miskella was asking, but also genuine apprehension from members of the public, because this is the first time the country has had a case of Ebola, and people are asking questions, how safe are we? Can we go about our business? And so the debate is going on.
4: Indeed, and we'll keep following that story, of course. Now, it's 10 years since strikes in Anglophone Cameroon led indirectly to a civil war, which continues to this day. Barrister Nkongo Felix Agbo was one of the lawyers who called for those strikes, which aimed to highlight the differences in treatment English-speaking Cameroonians received compared to the Francophone majority. Yesterday, he launched a new initiative to count the dead in the conflict. He and his team have found at least 4,000 deaths, the vast majority of them civilians, though government soldiers and armed Anglophone separatists have also been killed. When we spoke on the line to Boya, I started by asking him to tell me about his new initiative.
3: Well, today I've announced the number of persons who have been killed as a result of the conflict in the Anglophone regions of the country between 2016 and 3rd of October 2026. We have about 4,000 reported deaths that we have documented. We had 689 armed separatists, 504 defense and security personnel, 2,844 civilians.
4: So that is a really painful, desperate toll for a decade of unrest and conflict, I guess.
3: Yes, it's extremely painful. And this is not exhaustive, you know, because we have other figures from other groupings that had posted. The numbers are higher. But this is a clear document that's gone beyond just posting numbers, but actually identifying these casualties. But it's sad, whether it's 4,000, it's 6,000, it's one dead too many. And the question we are asking is that, are we going to wait for another 4,000 persons to die for us to find a solution?
4: Do you feel then that a decade in, the efforts to end this crisis, this conflict, have petered out a little, that it needs more momentum to find a solution?
3: Yeah, it needs more momentum, you know, because as conflicts go on, we've seen how the world functions, not so people lose interest, you know, there becomes war fatigue, people prioritize other things. The state also has its own problems, has its own focus. There's a conflict in the north with Boko Haram. But I think it's high time for us to refocus our energy, our resources on a conflict that has ravaged the southwest and the northwest. People have been killed, kids don't go to school, schools have been burned, villages have been destroyed. There is a need for us to go back to the drawing board and prioritize this crisis and let it be at the center of whatever the state and the civil society are doing.
4: Do you think it is feasible that in the next few years, Cameroon does split into two states?
3: To be honest, I don't see feasible. I don't wish Cameroon to be split into two states. I don't have a crystal ball. I wish to see a Cameroon where we are united in our diversity, where English and French Cameroonians from the 10 regions live like brothers and sisters, a country which is based on justice, fairness, equity, even distribution of resources, where tribalism or nepotism is not the rule but the exception, where you can attain the highest level of the country just by merit, no, not by the fact that you come from a particular area. That is the country I want to see. That's the Cameroon that I wish for the future. In a global

0: You see, some of the stories are really, really pathetic. There are Florence Ayafo, who was beheaded in Bamenda. That's very gruesome. Baby Mata, who was shot and killed in Moyoka. It's another one that pricks my conscience, And some of the other ones involve also militaries who were beheaded. But what of those whose hands and limbs were chopped up in CDC plantation in Tiko also, it's unfortunate. It's not something we like to think about, but we had to document it also for records. And if it could be used as a means of closure also, then we would have succeeded.
1: Barrister Nkongo Felix Agbo there, speaking from Cameroon.
2: Let's now cross to Ethiopia and talk about the retaking of the regional capital, Mekele, by federal forces there. On Sunday, the rebel Tigray People's Liberation Front said that they had temporarily withdrawn from the city because of the risk to civilians. Pro-government forces now control the area and communication has been restored after nearly 10 days of blackout. For more, we can now cross to Mekele and speak to Mulugeta Woldu, who works for the Tigray Health Research Institute. Welcome to the program. What's the situation in Mekele at the moment?
3: Thank you very much. Mulugeta from Mogadishu. Currently, the federal troops, not only the federal troops, but the Tigrayan peace forces, I can't say it's the pro-government of the federal, but the Tigrayan peace forces, in line with the federal troops, have entered to Makala. But almost they are few in number. And the federal institutions are being protected by the federal troops. There are commandos that come from the federal, and the Tigrayan peace forces are protecting Makala as well. But they are not fully controlling the town as well, because they are few in number, and they cannot control it, because the local thieves are the local criminals. I can't say criminals, or we can say local thieves are damaging the federal, the government offices, and they are killing civilians. And no one is in charge of protecting this all things. So even though the internet is coming back and others are back, but the civilians are not well protected from all the things that are happening in Mogale.
2: Is that because of the number of security forces on the ground?
3: Yeah, I think it might be that, because previously in the previous wars there were so many soldiers that are protecting the Makala, but currently the Tigrayan peace forces are in charge of protecting Makala, but they are few in number, and they are unable to protect this all things that are happening in Makala, because the government office, all governmental offices except Makala University and the regional health bureau, others are being looted by the local thieves and others. I don't know why they are not protecting, and why they are not doing their work, but this is happening in Mogale. As well, the government offices are not opened, because the people are not in charge in that offices. So all the government offices are already closed, and the banking is working partially. Only the commercial bank, the government, federal government bank, is somewhat working. So others are not working, but the mobile applications and others are working now.
2: So the mobile connectivity is back. But very briefly, tell us about the situation with food and other supplies, basic supplies for people.
3: No, currently there is no food entering from anywhere to Makala currently. But there are informations from, I got information by yesterday from WFP that they will have a food aid in the few days, but no. Currently, till today, there is no food aid, there is no medical supplies entering to Makala.
2: Thank you very much for giving us those updates, and we hope the situation improves for the people of Mekele. Mulugeta Woldu there, who works for the Tigray Health Research Institute.
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0: In London, Isaac Fallon's here with the sports.
1: It is the end of an era. Lionel Messi has played his last game for Argentina, the World Cup finalist, beating Benin 3-0 in Buenos Aires. Messi providing two assists and finishing his career with a penalty. And joining us now is football journalist and writer Guillaume Balaguer, biographer of Lionel Messi. And it was really a fitting ending to Messi's, 21 years as an Argentina player?
2: That's right. Yeah, it was emotional from the moment that he was on the coach, and there were people outside the stadium just greeting him coming in. He cried at the time of the anthem, sang by a former soldier of the Falcon War. He cried. Then during the game, something that I've never seen before, I've seen it in an NBA game, but not in a football game. Minute 10, everybody stopped to clap, including the rivals, his teammates. And there were some more tears right at the end when he gave a long speech. He even said at the end of that speech, "I never spoke so much, but that's because I don't want to leave the pitch." But eventually he did. His family was there. And yeah, as you say, it was a fitting tribute to it.
1: He leaves a huge, huge gap for Argentina to fill, doesn't he? Perhaps, well, I would say the greatest footballer of all time. But that is a big, big gap that they are going to have to fill.
2: I agree with you. What has happened in the last two decades is something we've never seen before. The fact that he scored almost a goal per final that he played, that he scored 126 goals with Argentina. But he felt that Argentina were not saying goodbye just to a player. It was to somebody that has shown to be the perfect dad, the perfect leader, and somebody that's teaching everyone almost like how to behave, even in the most tough of circumstances. So it was a goodbye to somebody that, you know, will never have a new, you know, another goal with Argentina, but will not be forgotten. This is, you know, something historic, really.
1: One of our headlines on Newsday this morning is about Messi's great rival, Cristiano Ronaldo, who says he is not retiring from international football, but deserves to be punished for walking out on Portugal after the head coach twice broke his word, not deciding to pick him for a couple of matches. These two players have been linked for so many years in their careers, and it's quite interesting that they're sort of bowing out of their countries in incredibly different fashions.
2: And I think you can predict what was going to happen. One of the things that Leo Messi has always had is the humility of knowing his limit on a football pitch. So when he couldn't cover so much ground, he just dropped deeper and started to become almost like a midfielder. He knew that there was certain things that he used to do that he couldn't do. And yet he used his talent to the best of his possibilities. With Cristiano, it's different. And this comes from the fact that his parents weren't around to give him the love that he needed as a kid. And I think he's been looking for that love and devotion from the whole world from the beginning. So he needs to be on stage, needs everybody's attention. And you know that gap never gets fully filled. So I knew that having done his biography as well, that Cristiano at the end of his career, he was going to collapse. He was just not going to be a single or an easy goodbye. And I think we're seeing it. He says he hasn't retired, but I'm not sure how you can come back having left the squad when you are the captain and the kind of behaviour that he's shown.
1: And for you personally, I know you have written Lionel Messi's biography. There must be a little bit of a tinge of sadness to sort of be seeing Messi's career come to an end. We knew this day would come, but for you personally, I imagine it is particularly difficult.
2: There's a bit of that, and there's planning to go to Miami two or three times before he retires, because he's not gone yet. And in fact, my impression is that even though his contract finishes at the end of the 2007-08 season, I think he will renew his contract. I'm not sure he feels that he's given his all. And in fact, you saw yesterday two assists, as you mentioned earlier, a goal as well. And people would say, oh, it was an homage to him, that's why they gave him the ball. No, they give him the ball because it's easier to win if he actually gets involved. So he's still giving enough to Inter Miami, for instance. So I think it'll be a pilgrimage that the football fans are going to have to do before he retires.
1: Do you think we could ever see him playing back in Argentina? I know he's never done that before.
2: No. Miami will be the end of his career. There was a time when he could have gone back to Barcelona, which was something he desired, and then he realized that he didn't want to do with the chairman that's in charge now. But going back to Argentina was an early dream of playing for Newell's Old Boys, which was the team he plays as a youth player, but never as a senior player. It's just that means also taking your family, taking, you know, changing everything. And his big residence will be from now, you know, until he becomes older, Miami and Barcelona. So he will be his own now two football clubs. Mm. He wants to be an owner that takes decisions, but at the moment he'll be a player for a couple of years.
1: Thank you very much, Guillaume Balaguer, a biographer of Lionel Messi.
0: As a fan, thank you.
3: Now, over the past few days on Newsday, we've been speaking to the recipients of this year's Right Livelihood Award, which recognizes people and organizations working for social change. Our final guest in this series is Pakistani human rights lawyer Jalila Haider. She's the first female lawyer from Pakistan's Hazara community, an ethnic minority that has faced years of targeted violence and discrimination. Jalila has spent years defending women, minorities, refugees, and others seeking justice, and the Right Livelihood Award has recognized her for challenging ethnic, state, and patriarchal persecution. She's currently studying in the US, pursuing a PhD in law, and spoke to me from North Carolina. I began by congratulating her on the award.
4: Thank you so much, and it means a lot for me. It means this award is not only for me, but for my entire community. It is a huge recognition, and also for those people who had been ignored for specifically from Global South or from the countries where we have seen years of oppression. I think this means somehow the world is recognizing our struggle. And our voices really matter.
3: How did growing up in your community as a Hazara shape the work that you ended up doing?
4: Our identity shaped me as a Hazara. Initially, that we were brave, we are civilized, 95% of girls' education, very disciplined people. In early age, I'm saying about my childhood. But then it is like fear, threat, why it is happening with us, and do we deserve all these things? So these two layers of our identity has completely shaped my work. But I chose that to be Hazara means resilient, to be Hazara means empathic, to be Hazara means to stand for other oppressed people.
3: Is that what motivated you to become a lawyer? You became the first female lawyer from Pakistan's Hazara community.
4: Yeah, it was my father's vision when I was a little girl. So my father used to call me a philosopher daughter, and then he was saying she will be a lawyer. He gave this idea of becoming a lawyer, but when I grew up, it was my mother who shaped my personality, supported me in every aspect of becoming a lawyer, financially, morally, because despite being a Hazara as oppressed, we also live among a tribal system, and being a female lawyer on those days were considered as a taboo. And still it is like, because many people think that if you are a lawyer, you are vocal, you know your rights. And in our societies, in every part of the world, of course, there is a picture of a woman is always submissive. They always receivers. They are not the givers. So as a lawyer means that you talk, you ask, you challenge. So that is why it was very difficult for the patriarchal and tribal setting to accept a female lawyer in this entire process. But my mom, actually, she said that I stand with you.
3: And so you use your legal practice for that. But in 2018, after a series of killings targeting Hazaras, you went on hunger strike for several days. Why did you feel that being a lawyer was no longer enough and that you needed to take that public stand?
4: I observed in 2017 when I came home, I saw 3 and 4 kids. They were like playing and they were making small mud, something like with mud. And then I said, what are you doing? They said that we are making graves of our martyrs, because the way that we have buried our martyrs, like 100 people in one row, that was like a goosebump situation for me. That has literally shaken my foundation. And in 2018, when I returned back to Pakistan, it was a very conscious decision.
3: Jalila Haider there, one of the recipients of this year's Right Livelihood Award. This is Newsday.
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0: Hello and welcome to Newsday on the BBC World Service with Anne Soy in Nairobi and James Cottnell in London.
3: Krista Pike, the death row inmate who survived a botched attempt to execute her in the state of Tennessee, is now conscious again in hospital. We speak to one of the journalists who attended her failed execution.
0: We looked at the student-led protests in France. Hundreds of thousands took part yesterday, with high school students joined by parents, university students and trade unions. We'll discuss how the government has handled the protests so far with an opposition politician and assess whether the authorities have the resources to meet the protesters' demands.
3: And Israel has been marking 3 years since the Hamas attacks of October the 7th. We will look back at that day with a retired Israeli general who's now running for political office. That's coming up after this latest bulletin of World News.
8: BBC News with Emily Thomas. A minute's silence has been held across Israel to mark the third anniversary of the October the 7th attack, when more than 1,100 people were killed in a Hamas-led offensive launched from Gaza. 251 people were taken hostage. From Jerusalem, here's Yolande Nell.
9: Hamas-led forces, Nukba forces, came here. It's now understood from Israeli military investigations that they didn't know that this party was happening. They were actually heading to another Israeli town nearby. But then, of course, when they came across people here, they were so vulnerable. They were out in the open. People had run into bomb shelters because of the rockets that were initially fired from Gaza. Many people were killed in those, and also when they were hiding around us here in the trees.
8: In its retaliatory response, Israel's military has killed more than 74,000 people in Gaza. Myanmar's military leader Min Aung Hlaing is in Malaysia for talks on repatriating thousands of migrants. The visit has been widely criticised for giving recognition to his government. The Malaysian Prime Minister Anwar Ibrahim says he wants to discuss reducing the number of Burmese asylum seekers. Jonathan Head reports.
10: He says he's going to be able to negotiate with Min Aung Hlaing about the repatriation, in particular of some of the Rohingyas. There are thought to be around 200,000 of them in Malaysia who've come over many, many years and who were previously kind of accepted. But there's been a strong public backlash, and Prime Minister Anwar is under a great deal of political pressure right now. His party's losing popularity. So he says that he's going to do that. He also says that in these discussions, he hopes to persuade the Myanmar's ruler to do more to end the civil war, which was ignited by his coup 5.5 years ago.
8: Lawyers for Krista Pike, the American woman who survived a botched execution attempt last week, say she's regained consciousness. They say she's receiving critical care and remains handcuffed to a hospital bed. One of football's greatest ever players, Lionel Messi, has made his final international appearance. He scored a penalty in front of a packed stadium in Buenos Aires, leading Argentina to a 3-0 win against Benin. He announced his international retirement 6 weeks after the World Cup final, but he's continuing to play club football for Inter Miami. Luis Fajardo has more details.
11: The value of the team has more than doubled since he arrived in 2023. It is also said that he has been a catalyst of economic growth even for the entire city of Miami. He has brought so much attention, so many tourists who arrive in Miami, and one of the first things they want to do is to go to the store and buy the famous pink jersey with Messi's name. So certainly he's going to continue being an important presence for as long as he decides to play in Inter Miami.
8: World News from the BBC. The French government has appealed to protesting students to return to class after another day of nationwide action. The authorities estimate a quarter of a million people took part in the demonstrations on Tuesday to demand more investment in education, school facilities and teachers. The government has promised to discuss the concerns. The president of the World Anti-Doping Agency has called on Kenya to adopt a strict zero-tolerance policy ahead of the 2029 World Athletics Championships in Nairobi. Vitold Banker told the BBC strengthening Kenya's anti-doping framework was important for protecting the sport's integrity. All American military operations on the Japanese island of Okinawa have been suspended for 48 hours after a US Marine was accused of murdering and robbing a local woman. Jacob Ballard is accused of killing Anna Yagi in a hotel on Saturday and taking her wallet and backpack. He denies the allegations. From Tokyo, here's Karumi Mori.
12: During these 2 days, there will be training on standards and discipline. No alcohol is permitted on site and off campus as well. They also announced after this a 30-day period. It's a curfew, and they're calling it a period of reflection. We're seeing on the ground actually a lot of protests now popping out in Okinawa as well as other parts of the country. I saw protests happening in front of Nara Station, which is in the middle of Japan. We've been having protests here in Tokyo as well, about 200 to 300 people outside the US embassy last night.
8: A court in Australia has sentenced a former Roman Catholic bishop to 6.5 years in jail for sexually abusing two young Aboriginal men. Christopher Saunders was Bishop of Broome in Western Australia at the time. He resigned when first accused in 2020. The court heard Saunders held gatherings where he served food and alcohol to young men wearing only their boxer shorts. World News from the BBC.
3: Thank you for those news updates. Hello and welcome to Newsday on the BBC World Service. We are with James Copnoli in London and me and Sori in Nairobi.
0: In the programme today, the death row inmate in Tennessee who survived an execution attempt has regained consciousness. More on that in just a second. And we'll look at the student protests in France and look back on the October the 7th attacks in Israel 3 years on.
3: And in sport, we'll hear about Lionel Messi's last ever game for Argentina. You've been sending us your messages. Ben Guerin Kampala says congratulations to a true legend for his contribution to a beautiful game. And Mystic in George Brooks says he's been tremendous as an Argentina talisman. Keep sending those messages. Our number is +44 77 86 20 50 85.
0: We begin then in the US and the shocking case of Krista Pike, the death row inmate who survived a botched attempt to execute her in Tennessee. She was administered two apparently lethal injections last Wednesday, but survived the procedure and was transferred to a hospital in Nashville. Now she has regained consciousness and is talking in what her lawyers are calling a medically unprecedented recovery. It's a story that has dominated American headlines and reignited the debate on the death penalty there. Pike was sentenced to death in 1996 for the murder of 19-year-old Colleen Slemmer. Well, Stephen Hale is a reporter for the Nashville Banner and was one of the seven journalists who witnessed her failed execution in Tennessee last week.
13: Here in Nashville, we got word from Krista Pike's attorneys in a statement that she is conscious now and speaking, they said. There wasn't a lot more detail than that, but it was pretty stunning, given that the last update we got was that she was unconscious and on a ventilator. I will say her attorneys are set to have a press conference tomorrow. So tomorrow morning here, Nashville time, there's a court hearing related to the case. And then they're going to have a press conference after that.
0: And what are her attorneys saying then about their understanding of her legal status right now, whether she is essentially, in essence, still under threat of execution?
13: We know that the governor here has said that there's not going to be any more executions in 2026. Obviously, that's only a few months. That effectively just cancels one execution that was scheduled for later this year here, but also means that at least in Krista Pike's case, they won't be trying to execute her again this year in the next few months. The Supreme Court, the state Supreme Court here, would need to set a new date for her. And I think we can be pretty certain that there might be more litigation over that if they did. So I think it's safe to say that even if that attempt was made, it wouldn't be anytime soon. But as far as her legal status, her attorneys have just kind of reiterated their call for the governor to commute her sentence to life without parole. So meaning she would just, you know, serve the rest of her life in prison. But the governor has not commented on that specifically yet. So yeah, we really don't know what the future holds.
0: You were one of just a handful of journalists who witnessed much of the failed execution. What was it like?
13: Every part of this story the past week has been unexpected and almost more surprising, you know, and shocking than the last. I mean, it was certainly disturbing, but, you know, witnessing any execution is unsettling to a degree. You know, it was a chaotic night, and trying to kind of describe it to people coherently afterwards has been a challenge. And then, you know, as you know, in the almost week since, it's just been uncharted territory. I was kind of shocked that she had survived at all in the hospital, and then now to hear that she's conscious again, and, you know, raising the possibility that we might, you know, hear some comment from her at some point about this experience if she's able to do that is just really, I couldn't have imagined. So yeah, it's been a whirlwind.
0: And I think the mother of Krista Pike's victim was there during the botched execution attempt. What was her reaction like? Has she talked since as well?
13: You know, she, I spoke to her name's Mae Martinez, and yeah, her daughter Colleen Slemmer was 19 years old when she was killed in this case by Krista Pike and a couple others in 1995. And she was supportive of this execution. She came to Tennessee to witness it. And yeah, as you say, she ended up being there and seeing what all of us saw, which was this thing go horribly awry. She has not said a whole lot after. She did not give a statement to us there on that night. I believe there's a news outlet here who spoke to her briefly, and, you know, she just talked about how the state had messed this up and obviously not followed through on what they told her they were going to do. But no, other than that, I have not heard, you know, we haven't heard a lot from her. I can only imagine what this has been like for her and her family to have waited 30 years, you know, and gone through this whole experience, which had to have been a nightmare already. And then to now be going through this, it's really hard to get your head around.
0: As you say, there's huge amounts of uncertainty around so many things right now. Do you have a sense how it has all affected public opinion in Tennessee about the death penalty?
13: Yeah, I mean, I think that this is the first time I have heard this much momentum for some kind of change in the process coming from even, you know, Republican state lawmakers here, some of whom are talking about a need for change. Now, to be clear, that doesn't necessarily mean that they're calling for an end to the death penalty or to executions, but it has thrown more aspects of the process into question than I've seen before. But, you know, it has also just kind of revived a lot of the debates about the death penalty that already exists, which is you have some people who obviously oppose it for a variety of reasons, and to them this has kind of only further illustrated why they think it's a barbaric thing to be doing. And then you have other people who say that in certain circumstances it can be just, and this to them is just an example of how we've made it too complicated and we should be using, you know, a firing squad or some sort of more straightforward, if also, you know, violent method. And so it's kind of gotten us back to that core tension where we have this system in America where we have a death penalty, but there's a lot of debate about how to do it, and also some apparent unease about doing it in a way that would be too violent or look too much like killing a person. And so I think this has brought all that back to the fore as well.
0: Stephen Hale, reporter for the Nashville Banner there. We've had a message in from Mohammed Kemi in Monrovia, Liberia, who is asking President Trump to grant her clemency and questioning why America still carries on capital punishment.
3: To France now, where more demonstrations over conditions in schools are being planned for Wednesday. The movement started last month in Paris with high school students angry at a lack of teachers, overcrowded classrooms and run-down buildings. But they've since been joined by university students and concerned parents. Here are two students explaining why they joined the march.
14: We have missing professors every year. Also, our bathroom and restroom for girls and boys are missing doors. We only have like 4 bathrooms for the entire school.
15: It has to make people react, and it has to make the government react. And we won't stop until the government changes things for us.
3: Now, protesters took to the streets in the cities of Lyon, Paris, Rennes and Marseille yesterday. And France's biggest union, the CGT, is calling for more. There's been violence too, and whilst police have faced accusations of being heavy-handed in their response, the government says 715 officers have been injured since the protests began. Politicians in the left-wing party of La France Insoumise, or France Unbowed, have faced accusations from government ministers of encouraging the protests. Let's speak to one of them now, Nathaniel Oziol, who's a member of parliament for a constituency in Hérault in the south of the country. Welcome to the program. Is this accusation that you're an encouraged protests fair?
16: Well, good morning. Obviously now the government is looking for scapegoats in order to not to answer about its own responsibility in the situation. But it's high time this government faces its own responsibility, because this situation is due to its own decisions, their own decisions to cut financial budget in education, in public service. And you have heard these high schoolers. They say it. They need teachers. They need proper, normal classrooms. That's what they are asking for. This is just normal conditions, normal teaching and learning conditions, which they are asking for. So this is very, I mean, these are legitimate claims, in my opinion.
3: But they are legitimate claims, but we have seen instances where there has been some level of violence in those protests. What do you make of the response so far from police?
16: Oh, it's really shocking. I am shocked, and everyone should be shocked when you see, we are talking about teenagers, 15, 16, 17 year old teenagers, sometimes younger. One of them has their teeth torn out. One of them lost their eye. One of them had their jaw broken. One of them had their hand torn off. This is really what we are talking about, minors here. So yes, the police response has been disproportionate. The government must answer about this. This is not a correct answer to legitimate claims. They should stop right now, make the police stop right now their disproportionate answer, a reaction, and give a a proper answer. And we are going to discuss the budget in the National Assembly in a few days. This is now that they should put money in schools, teacher employment, to build proper normal classrooms and so on and so forth. This is what they are asking for.
3: And that is what is bringing me to my next question. Is there no other way of dealing with this? You are a member of parliament. You say you're going to parliament to discuss the budget. Surely you are the people's representatives who should be raising these grievances in parliament. Shouldn't these grievances have been settled there?
16: Yes, they should have been. Every year we are asking for more more means, more for the government to stop their budget cuts every year. So you have seen that every year this is a tense moment in the year because the government doesn't manage to implement their measures, and we are
3: France does spend, in fact, much more than similar nations on schools. Among large economies in the EU, France devotes more than 5% of its GDP to education, and it's the fifth highest in the bloc. So it does spend quite a substantial amount on education already.
16: Okay, but we are talking about completely run down buildings. You have in some high schools, you have the rain pouring inside the classrooms. Since the beginning of the year, so since September, some classes haven't had any teachers in front of them for some disciplines, and some of them haven't had teachers for years. So this
3: right,
16: is
3: and these are the issues that the teenagers have been raising on the streets. Many thanks for speaking to us, Natalie Oziol, Member of Parliament for constituency in Hérault in the south of France.
0: Well, let's pick up on some of those issues with our business presenter Archana Shukla joining us from our Singapore bureau. We heard there the opposition MP calling for greater investments in education, echoing what many of the protesters are saying. So why is France in a situation in which it's perhaps finding it challenging to spend on reforms?
17: James, for several years previously, the government in France has actually been spending a lot on populist measures. They've been borrowing a lot of money, and it was working very well for them because, the debt levels were within range and the interest costs was also contained. Now the situation has changed. Right now, the government is spending more than it earns. Their debt burden has ballooned to a point that they would be paying about 91 billion euros in 2027, just as interest payments. And this is something that is, bringing some sort of a scare for, people who look at the financial situations. Even the central bank governor has warned that this is a situation that the government needs to actively handle. Reason why the government possibly proposed austerity budget earlier last week, saying that they would be cutting down on government spending on welfare, actively freezing public sector wages, including those of teachers as well, because they are massively spending a lot of money in paying interest debt. So that is where the challenge fiscally is for the government to spend on massive reforms at this point in time.
0: And that issue of high debt, I mean, that's a big problem for quite a few economies. Even the IMF is highlighting that.
17: Absolutely. The situation really changed over the last few months with, energy prices going up, and that has affected the bond yields, which possibly has gone up to multi-decade high in multiple, benchmark indices, which somewhere is a benchmark for global borrowing costs for all the governments and even for you and me. So borrowing costs are quite high. The IMF chief is in Singapore today, and she's, speaking about how the governments need to really work on bringing this debt level down. She, in fact, even mentioned France's situation and also the fact that, France's situation is somewhere also going to affect the other Eurozone countries like Spain. We're talking of Ireland, Greece. All are finding themselves in a similar situation where their, public debt is rising to a limit which is not sustainable. And the governments need to look at consolidation, so basically cut back on spending, reduce their interest payments, and look at containing that debt situation.
0: Archana Shukla on our business desk in Singapore. Thank you.
3: Time now for some sports news with Isaac Fennin.
1: Yeah, Lionel Messi's time as an Argentina footballer is over. He played his 208th and final game for his country against Benin, where he scored the last goal from the penalty spot and added two assists in a 3-0 win. On an incredibly emotional evening at the Estadio Monumental, fireworks and lasers paid tribute to the man many call the greatest footballer of all time. The silhouette of Messi holding the World Cup he won 4 years ago was beamed into the sky using lasers. There was an emotional national anthem which was sung. Messi was in tears alongside his three sons. 10 minutes into the match, it was paused as a firework display. He illuminated the sky as fans applauded Messi. Afterwards, he delivered a speech where he thanked the fans, who he said had made every Argentina game a home match. He said not returning to play for the national team would be a huge pain. There was not a dry eye in the house, as some of Messi's teammates visibly emotional, an end of an era. Elsewhere, Messi's great rival, Cristiano Ronaldo, says he is not retiring from international football, but deserves to be punished for walking out on Portugal after head coach Jorge Jesus, he says, broke his word. In an extraordinary statement posted on Ronaldo's social media page, the Portuguese speaks of meeting with coach Jesus before the international break, saying that Jesus, who decided not to play Ronaldo in matches against Norway and Denmark, despite getting him to warm up in one of the matches against Norway, had come together and decided what they would say in the press conference. And in this statement, he said he made a mistake. He expected Jesus to say he made a mistake of not having someone of the stature of Pelé or Diego Maradona warm up and then not putting him into the game. If I had to do it again today, I would not. Jesus, however, according to Ronaldo, put forward a completely different version of events. He went on to apologise to the Portuguese people, Ronaldo, for leaving the camp, and said that if he is physically fit and playing for his club, scoring goals, that he hopes after serving whatever suspension is imposed on me, he'd be available, as he always has been until today, to compete and win for our national team. More sport coming a little bit later on in the programme.
0: There's been a minute's silence and memorial events are being held across Israel as the country marks 3 years since 1,200 people were killed in the Hamas-led October 7th attacks, which triggered the devastating war in Gaza. Two-thirds of those killed in the attack were civilians. It's been called the deadliest day in modern Israeli history. One person who experienced it all firsthand is the retired general, Noam Tibon. He jumped in a jeep and drove alongside his wife to Kibbutz Nahal Oz and the home of his son Amir and his young family as they were under attack. Now, he's now one of nine candidates from families directly affected by the October 7th attacks who are vying for a seat in parliamentary elections later this month. Welcome to the programme. Take us back 3 years then.
18: Good morning. You know, it's really a very special day. But October 7 was a regular day here in Tel Aviv, where I live. And basically, we were swimming in the sea 6:30 in the morning. And only 7:15, we got a WhatsApp message from our son Amir in Kibbutz Nahal Oz that they have terrorists in their neighborhood. And basically, my wife Gali and I started a journey. I took a pistol, which I have in license, and we went south. On our journey, we met a couple that escaped from the Nova Festival, and we rescued their life. I was involved in a battle against terrorists, against Hamas Nukba, with soldiers. One of them who killed next to me, I took his rifle and his helmet and killed terrorists. We evacuated the wounded soldiers, and only at 1:30 p.m., we were at the gate of Kibbutz Nahal Oz. And basically from there, I was fighting with IDF soldiers on the street of the kibbutz. We killed more than 30 terrorists. And 4 p.m. was the greatest moment of my life, where we came near my son's house. And I went directly to the window of the safe room. I knock on the window and I shout, "Amir, the Abba, Amir, it's dead." And then I heard the beautiful voice of Galia, my oldest granddaughter, 3 years old then, which said, "Sababa, grandpa came." And in the evening, we evacuated more than 400 live people from Kibbutz Nahal Oz.
0: 3 years on, there is a big debate in Israel about political accountability, what could or should have been done to prevent that attacks. Do you think there is blame to be cast?
18: I believe that we need to, you know, build a formal investigation led by a Supreme Court judge, according to the Israeli law. And we're definitely going to win the election. We're going to kick out Benjamin Netanyahu, which is the worst prime minister ever, from his office. And I think the first step will be, you know, to build this investigation, because we really need to understand what happened to us. And everybody that was in charge of this failure, from the military and, of course, from the government, need to go away.
0: Could it happen again, do you think, October the 7th?
18: You know, Israel is surrounded by enemies. Unfortunately, we, you know, all the fronts are still open. And this is also a big challenge for our new government that we will build. And yes, it's a dangerous world. You know, only, you know, 2 weeks ago, by really very good action by a hero, Indian pilot, and few local Israelis that were on a flight, you know, a huge disaster, you know, didn't happen.
0: Yeah, that flight, so, Dubai flight to Tel Aviv. So I guess you're saying, yeah, threats are still out there. Noah Tibon, thank you very much indeed, former general. You're listening to Newsday on the BBC World Service.
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0: Krista Pike, a Tennessee death row inmate who survived a botched execution last week, is now conscious in hospital.
3: Ukraine's capital has again come under attack from Russian airstrikes this morning. We take a look at how the city's bridges are being targeted.
0: And the Argentina legend Lionel Messi plays his final international game.
8: BBC News with Emily Thomas. Israel is commemorating the third anniversary of the October the 7th attack, when more than 1,100 people were killed in a Hamas-led offensive launched from Gaza. Ceremonies began with a minute's silence. Vigils are also being held in cities around the world. Myanmar's military leader Minaw Klang is in Malaysia for talks on repatriating thousands of migrants. The visit has been widely criticised for giving recognition to his government, despite its refusal to negotiate an end to the Myanmar civil war. One of football's greatest players, Lionel Messi, has made his final international appearance for Argentina in a 3-0 win against Benin. He said afterwards that playing for Argentina was the most wonderful thing that can happen to you. The Saudi-led coalition battling the Houthis in Yemen says a missile launched by the Iranian-backed group has been intercepted over Riyadh. The Houthis say they attacked two Saudi airports and an airbase. Ukraine's capital has again come under attack from Russian airstrikes, with at least two people killed. The mayor of Kiev, Vitaly Klitschko, said warehouses had been damaged. The French government has appealed to protesting students to return to class after another day of nationwide action. The protesters have been demanding more investment in education. A court in Australia has sentenced a former Roman Catholic bishop to 6.5 years in jail for sexually abusing two young Aboriginal men. Christopher Saunders was Bishop of Broome in Western Australia at the time. He resigned when first accused in 2020. All American military operations on the Japanese island of Okinawa have been suspended for 48 hours after a US Marine was accused of murdering and robbing a local woman. An alcohol ban has also been implemented, and soldiers must undertake discipline training. World News from the BBC.
0: Thank you for all that update, Emily. Hello and welcome to Newsday on the BBC World Service, live from London with James and from Nairobi with Anne.
3: Over the next half hour, we'll hear more about that botched execution in the US. The inmate has now recovered and is speaking, according to her lawyers.
0: We'll also head to Ukraine. Our correspondent there has been looking at the impact of the war on bridges.
3: And we speak to this year's winner of the Kane Prize for African Writing. And the legend Lionel Messi has played his final international game. Your comments on that are welcome. Our text number is +44 77 86 20 50 85.
0: When authorities in Tennessee tried and failed to execute death row inmate Krista Pike last week, it made headlines around the world. She was administered two lethal injections last Wednesday, but survived the procedure and was transferred to a hospital in Nashville. It was thought, though, that there was a real possibility she would never recover. Now, according to her lawyers, she is conscious again, and even talking. Pike was sentenced to death in 1996 for the murder of 19-year-old Colleen Slemmer. For more on these latest developments, I've been speaking to Dr. Joel Zivert, an anesthesiologist advising Pike's defence team.
2: She's better than she was when she was first, you know, removed from the execution chamber. I think she's now extubated. That is, she's off the mechanical ventilator and she's able to communicate, to talk. She doesn't have much memory of what happened to her. Her first memory seemed to be being a patient in the hospital with a breathing tube down her throat. And she didn't get the month right. She thought it was September still. So she's got some catching up to do, but I think she knows sort of at least who she is and now knows where she is. So those are, you know, positive findings, certainly.
0: In terms of her memory, is it just the short-term memory that is missing, that i.e. that she is not aware of the failed execution attempt, or is she unaware that she was on death row, that she committed that horrible crime so many years ago?
2: You know, this is a good question. I don't currently know the answer. I think that that's going to require more time. I mean, I think it's conceivable that there still could very well still be some injury here. But the fact that she's, you know, communicating, at least as I understand, as well as she is, you know, that I think portends, you know, a better outcome.
0: There had been concerns about the possibility of long-term damage, including brain damage. Is it too early to say anything on that level?
2: Yeah, I think it's too early. I mean, I think the fact that she's doing as she was doing, as she is now, is, I think, a stronger predictor of a better outcome. And of course, the court requires that she understand what she's done in order for them to try to kill her again. If she has injury to the brain where she lacks the, you know, the memory or the capacity to understand the nature of her crime, then that is exculpatory with respect to being able to, you know, face being, you know, executed or an attempt to be executed in the future.
0: Is it then possible that there may in future be competing narratives over her health, over her state of well-being, one from her legal team, one from the state?
2: Well, I think we could probably guarantee such a thing will take place.
0: There were legal attempts by her team to stay the execution. That at least gives some indication of what she was thinking before this happened.
2: Yes, well, I think that, you know, that was, of course, her plan. I mean, you know, I think that what was on offer are several things. I mean, I think that, you know, some of the arguments that were made about the fact that, you know, that she was a she and that this would be the first execution of a woman in 200 years and so on. I mean, these are fine, but I'd like to think that what Krista is owed, of course, is the normal process that's available to any prisoner on death row in terms of her defense plan to, you know, to try to remove the execution as her punishment. And I would imagine that Tennessee at least perhaps has, you know, lost its nerve to a certain degree, you know, at least temporarily, considering what has happened here. But I would be surprised if they completely lose their enthusiasm for this and will not, you know, presuming that they can prove that she has agency and capacity that they may seek, you know, again to execute her, and they would be within their legal right to do so.
0: Is it clear to you now how she survived that attempt to execute her?
2: You can think of this as a, you know, as a poisoning. Think of it maybe as an overdose, unintentional overdose. So people have used barbiturates in the past, you know, to try to kill themselves. You know, barbiturates are available, and, you know, I mean, they're no longer popular as they were before as a sleeping pill, and but people use these drugs. I mean, they're used in assisted dying, you know, as an oral preparation and an intravenous preparation. So they're, you know, they're fatal. Now, what makes them fatal, you know, is, of course, if you take them and then you are, you know, you are unwatched and you are left to be, and then you begin to, you know, you succumb to the impact of the chemicals. Here, what happened is that she did not get enough chemical, at least, you know, to immediately cause her death. She was injured. But then eventually, you know, she was moved to a hospital. So now if someone has these, you know, this medication circulating in her blood, which she had, she's now, you know, being maintained in an intensive care unit. So it's possible to, you know, counteract the depression on breathing and the blood pressure impacts and other sorts of things that that can be managed in, you know, effectively in an intensive care unit. So it's clear that, you know, without those things, she could very well have died.
0: Is it true that she had asked formally to be executed by an all-female firing squad rather than by lethal injection?
2: I believe also that hanging was also, suggested. The peculiarity of the defense is that the burden is shifted, I think unreasonably, entirely onto the prisoner. So they have to prove that the method that the state has chosen will cause a death that will be cruel. And further, they're obliged to come up with their own other method. So it's not that Krista, you know, wants to die by a firing squad per se, but she's required by law to also add another method that she believes will, you know, will result in a death that will not be cruel.
0: Dr. Joel Zivert there, who has been advising Krista Pike's defense team.
3: The authorities in Kyiv have said that two people have been killed in the latest wave of Russian attacks on the Ukrainian capital this morning. Ukraine's capital, Kyiv, straddles the Dnipro River and relies on its bridges. 500,000 people commute across them every day, but they were hit by Russian drone strikes for 4 consecutive days over the weekend. Now, the strikes on bridges are part of a major increase in Russian attacks on the city. Dan Johnson is our correspondent in Kyiv and sent us this report.
4: Russian attacks have been intensifying throughout the summer to the point where the air raids here in Kyiv are almost constant some days, on the busiest 19 in the space of 24 hours. That is disturbing life here day and night. It's causing chaos, and the attacks have been focused recently on infrastructure, particularly the bridges that connect the two sides of this city, which are vital for keeping traffic flowing. It means there is more armament obvious out on the streets. The soldiers are wearing heavier gear, and it's not unusual now to see machine guns positioned at strategic locations around the city. There's a nip in the air, the leaves are starting to fall. So how are people feeling about the impending winter? Kristal is actually visiting Kyiv from Southampton to see her relatives.
21: We were actually on the bridge when it got like the hole in it.
4: When it got hit?
21: In that morning, we were still on the other side of Kyiv when it got hit. And then we were like the first bus that passed next to it after it got hit.
4: Do you think the city could be cut off, could be divided if those bridges keep attacked?
21: Yes, and that is the scary thing, I'd say. Even for my mom's family, because they also work on this side, but we live on the other. So that is the frightening bit, we'd say, getting cut off from like the main source of income and so on.
4: Some of those who don't have the choice to leave this city are more nervous. Tatiana is expecting a baby.
22: I think we need more help from our partners so that they can give us at least some assistance. Our people are doing everything to protect us, and they need at least some help to be able to shoot down all the missiles and drones and everything else. And the rest, people will do themselves. We are strong. We will do everything.
4: But there is still plenty of resolve amongst people here. Dennis works in a restaurant.
5: As for the future, I don't even know what to say. I want to live and I want all of this to end as soon as possible. For now, I honestly can't believe it. I just live one day at a time. I can't plan anything for the future. I can't even plan for the next week. Of course, I hope for the best, but I don't see any signs this will change soon.
4: Many are considering what the best move is for the forthcoming months. I met Daniel, a 26-year-old ballet dancer who was pushing his baby daughter

0: about your friend, about yourself in the end.
1: Are you thinking you'll stay for the winter?
0: Yeah, I think yes, but my wife with my baby, I wanna try to go to other country in this winter. It's so hard because you wanna see how your baby grow up. So yeah, it's so hard decision, but I think it's safe. It's more important. Yeah.
2: That report by Dan Johnson.
3: It's quarter to the hour. This is Newsday on the BBC World Service. Here are a couple of our main headlines. Israel is marking 3 years since the Hamas-led attacks of October the 7th. And Malaysia is hosting Myanmar's military leader to discuss a controversial plan to repatriate thousands of Burmese citizens.
2: And it's time now for some sports news. Isaac Fennin is here, and we're dedicating this to a legend.
4: Yes, indeed. Lionel Messi calling time on his Argentina career with a 3-0 win over Benin in Buenos Aires. And on an evening filled with tributes for a man many have called the greatest footballer of all time, he assisted two goals and scored a penalty in his 208th game for his country. Francisco Canepa is a journalist for ESPN, and he told me what it was like to be at the Estadio Monumental.
5: It was really emotional at the end, mainly because the game itself, it was at the beginning a little bit boring, then in the second half was more active, and with Messi scoring, was that was the moment when I start feeling the farewell, you know.
4: Yeah, I mean, I know the game had a number of displays, the fireworks, and they stopped play, I believe, after 10 minutes. If you can just talk us through the things that happened during the match to pay tribute to Messi.
5: Oh. Well, that was a really beautiful moment. For me, it was really emotional. To be honest, I cried because for me, Messi is like all my life watching football. I watch Messi. I was talking with my friends because I went there as a football fan, not as a Messi fan, not as a journalist, because I didn't work. And I went there with my friends, and we were talking later in the car. We watched Messi playing everywhere. We watched Barcelona because of Messi. We watched hours and hours of Messi, and knowing that he is not going to play anymore for the national team, at least that for me is all that matters. It was really tough when he talked, was as well emotional. It was nice that he explained about the World Cup final, because a lot of speculations were there, and he was man enough to admit that we lost fairly, and that is Messi for me. Perfection is not for football, because we're human beings, and he is excellence because he won and he knew how to lose.
4: And it's quite fitting that on the evening he delivers a typically Messi performance, two assists, and then to finish it off, a perfect goal, a penalty to finish off his career. 200 and I believe 8 appearances for Argentina and his 126th goal.
5: Oh, it's incredible. And he had the chance of scoring one or two more goals. It was a pity. After the penalty, there was another play there in the game that he missed, that it was incredible, but and there he showed he's a human being. So that's more marvelous. It's amazing, yes.
4: Even though he's 39 years old, he could still play, couldn't he? He could still continue for Argentina if he wanted to.
5: Yes, but I think that after the World Cup, what happened with his father as well, the first thing that he mentioned when he grabbed the microphone was his father. And I think that the World Cup itself, having 39 years old, his children as well, his father dying, all those things spurs reflection, and it is difficult to grapple with that loss, with being the greatest of all as well, because he played a marvelous World Cup. But I think that it's a wise decision to know when to retire football and not wait until football retires you. And Messi understands that after a World Cup, a new process begin, and he is smart enough to know when to stop.
4: Where do you think he ranks in terms of, you know, for Argentinians? I know they have this special connection with Diego Maradona, but where do you think Messi ranks on in terms of his comparison to Maradona?
5: I think it's totally personal. For me, I was born in 1989, so I lived Messi. I didn't watch Diego when Diego

0: Resigned football in 1997. I was seven years old, so I can tell you about Diego. I love him because my father loved Diego. My father, luckily, he never compared, and he loved Diego and he loved Messi as well. For me, Diego, watching videos and watching how the connection he had with the ball and his leadership as well, I think that Diego was maybe the most talented player in the world or in history of football, but Messi was the best player in the history of football. He gained respect from every rival in the world he played against. Messi is worldwide. I think he's like a worldwide hero, not just a national hero.
1: And how does Argentina replace Lionel Messi? Can it replace Lionel Messi?
0: I think he's irreplaceable. But well, you said before, after Diego, we thought that nothing will appear, and 7 years later, a little guy named Messi was playing for Barcelona. Without Messi, we are one more of the good national teams. Messi was now our ace of spades, you know.
1: Yeah, what a career Lionel Messi has had. Francisco Canepa, journalist for ESPN, who watched that as a fan, which is very nice for a journalist to do every now and again.
2: I think that's one of the amazing things about Messi. He turned us all into fans in a way,
1: absolutely,
2: didn't he?
1: Yeah. He just was so great, wasn't he, Anne?
3: And he had so many fans around the world, and they've been sending messages. Elton Suare in Nigeria says that watching Messi's journey as a fan is more than watching football. It's watching history unfold. From the little boy with a dream to lifting the World Cup, his journey has given us memories, tears, joy, and moments we will never forget. Thank you, Leo, for making us fall in love with a beautiful game.
2: Oh, that's a pretty good summary, isn't it? I've also had one from Olochia Quarry in Abuja, Nigeria, who says, congratulations to Lionel Messi on his retirement from international football. Though you peppered my Nigeria side on the pitch while you played us at the FIFA World Cup, we will miss you on the global football stage. You are a legend of the beautiful game. Thank you, Messi.
1: Yeah, we had another message as well from an unnamed sender. What a time to be alive to see Messi play and torment Arsenal in the UCL.
2: That's someone who's directed at me.
1: Nigerian and Arsenal being tormented. I love that. Much to the dismay of my Arsenal fans, he has been a true international superstar. Wish him well in his next phase of life. He, of course, is going to continue playing, so we will not see the end of Messi or play for Inter Miami, but an incredible international career.
2: Yeah, definitely.
3: And Momo Samukai says, I'm not a supporter of Lionel Messi or Cristiano Ronaldo, but their rivalries brought football great excitement. So were they actual rivals? You two you know much more about football. Or was this a creation of their fans?
1: Oh, yeah, they absolutely were rivals.
2: Still are, I'd
1: they
2: say.
1: Still are, yeah, definitely. They played for rival clubs in Ronaldo with Real Madrid and Messi with Barcelona. And in those times, those teams dominated European football, and they were usually top of the scoring leaderboard. So they certainly were rivals, but I think many would say that Messi perhaps has pulled away from his rivalry, growing old gracefully, some would say.
2: Yeah, definitely. What's your standout Messi moment, Isaac?
1: I think that World Cup final, you know, because that was the thing that was missing from Messi's international trophy cabinet. He hadn't led his country to an international trophy, really. He'd lost the World Cup final in 2014, and many had said that he'd never get them back there, and he led them to the World Cup final in Qatar, and he was so brilliant in that final, really dragged them to victory, and seeing him actually lift it, the trophy, was really, really incredible to be there. So yeah, one of those moments I'll tell my grandchildren about, definitely. He, like you said, he turned us all into fans.
3: What a legend.
2: Well, from Leo Messi, who has won it all, to another prize winner, delighted to talk to you about the Zimbabwean author Simbarashi Steyn-Kundizesa, who's been given this year's Kane Prize for African Writing. The award, which has been running since 2000, recognises short story writers from across the continent, and it's been the launchpad for several stellar literary careers. So this year's winning entry, called The Blue Fighter, follows a young boy called Tinashe, whose family falls into financial hardship. And Simbarashi Steyn-Kundizesa joins us now. First of all, congratulations on the award. Not everyone will have had the privilege of having read your winning entry, so tell us about it.
4: Thank you. Thank you so much for having me. Well, like you said, it's about a young boy. His name is Tinashe, and his family falls into financial hardship due to his father's obsession with building fish tanks. So, yeah, the story pretty much follows the decline of the family and how they try to navigate that that steep decline. And it also touches on, you know, certain aspects of life in circa 2002 in Zimbabwe. You know, so it wasn't just the family's decline. It was sort of linked to the wider economic issues in Zimbabwe at the time.
2: Yeah, tracing a broader story, I guess. How did you land on this idea of this obsession, the father's obsession with fish tanks and the fish in them? Because that's a very startling detail.
4: Yeah, so the idea for the story came from a poem by a South African poet. Her name is Vangile Gancho. Vangile and I, we were in a cohort together in Ghana. That's in last year, in 2025. So it was during one of those critique sessions that, you know, writers will do, where, you know, someone read their work and everyone has to critique or, you know, praise, as it were. So the poem that Vangile read, it's titled My Father's Hands. So it basically talks about the father who has this obsession with building fish tanks. And it also, in those very few lines, kind of gives us the background of the mother's reaction to her father, to her husband's obsession, and the child's viewpoint as well, you know, as in how he observes that relationship, and that would later become a tension between his parents. And so it's basically the child narrating the father's obsession and how it causes problems for the family.
2: Yeah, the mother's quiet acceptance and then eventually, I guess, perhaps resistance. Talking about winning this prize, you say to have a story drawn from my own experience recognised at this level makes all those everyday compromises feel worthwhile. Could you just expand on that thought?
4: Okay, so the first part, well, the story is largely fictional, but it draws on, first of all, Vangile's father. Yeah, he was an actual person who did actually build fish tanks, not to the level of degree of obsession that the story does, you know, go into. That's fictional liberties being taken there. And the other part of it is the details of the family. They're kind of related to my own experiences, my father growing up, and our own decline economically, because much like the father in the story, my own dad was an accountant, but he quit his job to grow tomatoes. So it kind of touches on both of our fathers, but mostly it's fictional, like I said. And then the other part about, you know, making space. So I'm actually talking to you right now from my office. I'm actually at work right now. So yeah, the sacrifices, you know, writing is been kind of like a side thing that I've been doing around my family, my work life. So yeah, winning the prize, I guess it gives me that little more belief that I can actually pursue this writing maybe full-time even.
2: Well, we won't tell your bosses. Let's just hope they haven't got the radio on. Please keep talking to us. I wonder if you'd imagined your character, Tinashe, 25 years on, you know, you were writing about a period, 2002 and Zimbabwe's difficulties. What would Tinashe and the family be doing now?
4: Oh, that's a difficult one to imagine. It depends, you know. I guess it kind of depends on the opportunities that you kind of get, right? If you were in economic strife around 2002, that maybe limits the opportunities. Maybe you didn't get to go to the schools you wanted to go to. So our protagonist probably, you know, I hope he would have made the best, you know, of the situation. Sad to say, the troubles didn't end in 2002. Kind of got a little worse around 2008.
2: Yeah.
4: And it's been a challenging time all around. But, you know, people do break through. People do make successes of their lives.
2: as you have. And congratulations once again on winning the Kane Prize for African Writing. Simba Rashidstein Kwindizeza, thank you very much indeed. Chair of the judging panel was Newsday's former presenter, Bola Mossaru. And that's it for Newsday for today. Bye-bye.
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6: Prostate cancer is the most commonly diagnosed cancer in American men. 1 in 8 will get it. 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Well, 1A is talking about it. Our series In Good Health continues next time on 1A.
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7: Coming up after the news, World Book Club with me, Josie Long. This month, we're joined by American author Paul Tremblay to discuss his acclaimed psychological horror novel, A Head Full of Ghosts. The novel follows the Barrett family, whose lives are thrown into turmoil when 14-year-old Marjorie begins displaying disturbing symptoms that could be mental illness or perhaps demonic possession. Desperate for help and financially struggling, the family become the stars of a reality television show, blurring the boundaries between private suffering, entertainment, and exploitation. The truth about what really happened? Well, you'll be pondering that well after the story is done. Paul will be answering your questions about how to play with horror tropes in a way that keeps them fresh and terrifying, the exploitative nature of the media, and how memory can shape and distort our understanding of the past. That's all to come on World Book Club after the news.
8: BBC News with Emily Thomas. Israel is commemorating the third anniversary of the October the 7th attack, when more than 1,100 people were killed in a Hamas-led offensive launched from Gaza. 251 people were taken hostage. Memorial events began with a minute's silence in Israel, and vigils are being held around the world. Yoland Nell reports from the site of the music festival attacked by Hamas militants.
9: Since sunrise, bereaved families and survivors have been gathering here. On what was once a dance floor, there's a memorial for the 378 people killed in the surprise cross-border attack. This was the site of the biggest single massacre on Israel's deadliest ever day. 44 people were kidnapped here, of whom only 25 were returned from Gaza alive. This is the first anniversary of the 7th of October attacks, with no hostages remaining in Gaza. But last year's US-brokered ceasefire deal has failed to deliver peace or bring security.
8: In its retaliatory military action, Israel has killed more than 74,000 people in Gaza, reducing much of the territory to rubble. Our Gaza correspondent is Rushdie Abu-Alouf.
10: People are still living the consequences of that day until now. Well, officially there is a ceasefire in place, but since then about 1,400 or 1,500 people have been killed, and another 18,000 people were injured. So there is daily Israeli airstrikes targeting Hamas in Gaza, but also many civilians are caught in those strikes.
8: Myanmar's military leader Min Aung Hlaing is in Malaysia for talks on repatriating thousands of migrants. A first group arrived back in Myanmar on Sunday. The Malaysian Prime Minister Anwar Ibrahim says he wants to discuss reducing the number of Burmese asylum seekers. Our Southeast Asia correspondent Jonathan Head reports from Bangkok.
11: Malaysia used to be one of the strongest critics of the military regime in Myanmar and of its treatment of the Muslim Rohingya minority. By inviting Min Aung Hlaing to Kuala Lumpur, the Malaysian Prime Minister Anwar Ibrahim is signalling an abrupt change of policy, one which has been fiercely criticised as a betrayal of the humanitarian principles he used to champion. He argues that he has no choice but to engage with Min Aung Hlaing, whose hold on power has been strengthened by a string of military victories and by an election held earlier this year.
8: One of football's greatest players, Lionel Messi, has made his final international appearance for Argentina. He scored a penalty in front of a packed stadium in Buenos Aires and set up two other goals in a 3-0 win against Benin. Messi said afterwards that playing for Argentina was the most wonderful thing that can happen to you. He will continue to play club football for Inter Miami in the United States. You're listening to the latest world news from the BBC. The French government has appealed to protesting students to return to class after another day of nationwide action. The authorities estimate a quarter of a million people took part in the demonstrations on Tuesday to demand more investment in education, school facilities and teachers. The government has promised to discuss the concerns. The president of the World Anti-Doping Agency, Vitold Banker, has called on Kenya to adopt a strict zero-tolerance policy ahead of Nairobi hosting the World Athletics Championships in 2029. Peter Mwangangi reports from Nairobi.
12: Speaking to the BBC at the end of his three-day visit to the country, Mr. Banker emphasized the need for a credible, independent and effective anti-doping framework that can operate free from interference. He also noted intelligence reports indicating that Africa has become a significant market for illegal performance-enhancing substances and called for stronger collaboration among authorities, sporting bodies and anti-doping agencies.
8: All American military operations on the Japanese island of Okinawa have been suspended for 48 hours after a US Marine was accused of murdering and robbing a local woman. An alcohol ban has also been implemented and soldiers must undertake discipline training. The Marine, Jacob Ballard, is suspected of killing Anna Yagi in a hotel on Saturday and taking her wallet and backpack. He denies the allegations. There have been several violent sexual crimes committed by US personnel in Okinawa over the decades, causing outrage in Japan. India's central bank has raised its main interest rate to 5.5%, the first increase in nearly 4 years. The hike of a quarter of a percentage point is aimed at bringing inflation under control. The bank pointed to high oil prices driven by the Iran war as one of the factors behind its decision. World News from the BBC.
7: Hello, welcome to BBC World Book Club, the podcast where the world's most interesting authors answer questions from you. I'm Josie Long, and our guest today is a modern master of horror, Paul Tremblay. Today, he'll be answering your questions on one of his best-loved books, A Head Full of Ghosts, which Stephen King said scared the hell out of him. It's the story of the Barrett family, whose teenage daughter begins to show signs of mental illness, or perhaps something supernatural. And somehow, that's just the beginning of their nightmare. Paul, welcome to World Book Club. It's very exciting to welcome you to the show.
13: It's a pleasure to be here, Josie. Thank you.
7: A Head Full of Ghosts is a very complicated novel. It's part psychological horror, it's a family drama, it's a possession story, and it's an exploration of the evils of the media. At its centre is Marjorie Barrett, a 14-year-old girl whose increasingly disturbing behaviour leaves her family desperately trying to understand what's happening to her. Her mother believes that Marjorie is suffering from a mental illness, while her father becomes convinced that she is possessed by a demon. As a family struggle between these competing explanations, they agree to let a reality television crew film their ordeal, turning their private crisis into entertainment for a watching public. The story is told through Meredith, Mary, Marjorie's younger sister, who's looking back years later, and her memories are fragmented, uncertain, and sometimes contradictory. Was Marjorie mentally ill? Was she possessed? Or is something else going on entirely? As the novel moves between childhood memory, analysis of the reality TV show, and the perspective of the adult Mary, we find ourselves questioning everything. And just a warning, if you're listening and you haven't yet finished the book, this is not a spoiler-free discussion. So, Paul, are you ready to hear questions from around the world about this book?
13: Yes, I am. I'm very excited. A little nervous, mostly excited.
7: Oh, I don't think you should be nervous at all. I'm very excited to interview you about this book. And I also think because the book is so much about what information you can or can't trust, you know, how complicated memory is, how complicated different people's perspectives are. I feel like us having different perspectives from around the world on your book is a perfect start.
13: Amazing.
7: So the first question that we have is from Matthew in South Africa. And he says, I love this book. It started slow, but even at the beginning, there was tension that twisted tighter and tighter until the shattering end. Masterfully done, sir. I wonder what inspired you to go into horror. Most horror lovers I know have loved it since childhood. Was there anything in particular that frightened and delighted you as a child?
13: Well, thank you, Matthew. And I don't know if there's anything in particular. I mean, everything terrified me. I mean, some of my earliest memories of film, television, are of horror movies. Being of the age that I am, pre-cable television, when I was really young, like, you know, 7, 8, we had a program called Creature Double Feature that played on Saturday afternoons. So, you know, you'd have to wait a whole week, and then the first movie would be a Godzilla or a kaiju movie. And that's sort of what drew me in, as, you know, like so many little kids, I love dinosaurs. And to me, Godzilla was just like an extra dinosaur.
14: Oh, sure.
13: But then the second movie would be a horror movie. And usually bad ones, like Black and White 50s, Attack of the Killer Leeches, Attack of the Killer Shrews.
14: Oh, I'm so
13: But they would
14: jealous.
13: Also show, yeah, they would also show like Hammer horror films. It's the first time I saw those. And, you know, Christopher Lee's portrayal of Dracula was definitely the scariest. So I don't know, those movies gave me nightmares. I was and still am a card-carrying scaredy cat. So, you know, when people ask, why horror? And they usually ask it with a little bit of disdain. For me, it's like, well, I don't understand why you aren't attracted to horror or at least interested by it, because for me, it's always been there.
7: Yeah, I'm also a lifelong horror fan, and I honestly couldn't explain why I'm so compelled by it. I think I just find it so heightened.
13: Yeah, it makes you feel. I feel bad for folks who say they feel like they're desensitized. I can't imagine. Like, I still, you know, as someone who's in his mid-50s now, I still get freaked out by movies or books. You know, I still, if I'm traveling in a hotel, I have to have the bathroom light on with the door open, depending on, you know, how bright it is, just because I can't stay in the total dark by myself.
7: Oh, no, I'm the same, especially in terms of, I convince myself, I say, well, a person could get in. And then I say, no, they couldn't. They go, well, a ghost could get in. And I'm like, oh, damn,
13: sure,
7: I can't disprove that. We're very lucky that you're going to read a few readings from the book. The first one that we have is from fairly early on, and it's one of a few Barrett family dinners that we see through the story, and one of the early examples in the book of something sinister going on with Marjorie. I was wondering if you would like to read it for us.
13: Sure, as I crack my creaky book open. Hey, Dad. I actually talked about heaven today at my appointment. Marjorie wiped her face with the back of her hand and then winked at me. Dad had stopped taking me to church when I was 4 years old. My only memories were of boredom, wooden benches, and the big hill out behind the church on which we used to go sledding. So heaven was this vague, uneasy, almost cartoonish concept, a confusing cultural mashup of puffy clouds, harps, winged angels, golden sunlight, a giant hand that may or may not belong to a giant man with a flowing white beard named God. It was this exotic place kids at school would sometimes talk about, telling me their dead grandparents or pets were there. I didn't understand it, what it was, why it was, and I didn't really want to. Marjorie asked Dad, "Can I ask you what I asked Dr. Hamilton?" "Sure." Dad moved food around on his plate like he was the petulant child being scolded. "You believe in heaven, right?" "Yes, I very much do, Marjorie, and hold on, I didn't get to my question yet. So in heaven, do you believe that the ghosts or spirits or whatever of your loved ones are there, waiting for you to share in eternity?" "Yes, but," Marjorie said, "wait," and giggled, "I'm still not to my question yet. How do you know for sure that in heaven, the ghosts of the people you love are real?" "I'm not sure what you're asking." "I'm asking, how would you know if you were really talking with the ghost of your father, of Grampy, say, and not some demon totally faking it? What if that demon was perfectly impersonating Grampy? That'd be pretty horrible, yeah? Picture it. You're in heaven with who you think is Grampy. The ghost looks like him and talks like him and acts like him, but how can you be sure it's really him? And as more and more time passes, you realize you can never be sure. You can never be sure that any of the other ghosts around you are not all disguised demons. So your poor soul is forever in doubt, expecting that in any one moment of eternity, there will be some terrible, awful, horrible change in Grampy's face as he embraces you." Marjorie got up, clutching her glass of water to her chest. Her chin was stained red with spaghetti sauce. Sitting around the small circle of our kitchen table, I looked at Mom and Dad, and they looked at each other as though they didn't recognize anyone. No one said anything. Marjorie slowly walked out of the kitchen. We listened to her footfalls, to her progression deeper into the house, and then upstairs to her room, and we heard her door click shut.
7: Thank you so much. It's horrible. It's a horribly unsettling piece. And I feel like it really does give you a small taste of the whole book, because it is that feeling of, what can you trust? And how can you be sure that these things aren't going to be horrific? And I think it's such a great way of encapsulating all of the themes of the book. Do you feel like we wanted to talk a little bit about the fact that part of this ambiguity comes through the narrator herself? You have Mary narrating, but you kind of have three separate unreliable narrators throughout the book. You have her as a child, you have her as an adult, but we know that she's holding back, at least until the very end. We're not even totally sure even then. And you have her as a pseudonym writing a blog as an adult about the reality show. We've got a question from Marguerite in Pennsylvania about this.
14: Hi, I'm Marguerite Turley. I'm a bookseller from Pennsylvania. Paul Tremblay means so much to me. I had stopped reading horror as an adult once I had children, and it became very difficult for me to deal with a scary story. Everything frightened me, obviously, as a new parent. Anybody that has been a parent knows this. But I stumbled upon A Head Full of Ghosts by Paul, and all of a sudden, I remembered how much I loved horror as a child. He is still my favorite author and probably always will be because of his incredible way with words, and his use of ambiguity frustrates the hell out of me, but also keeps me coming back for more every time. My question to him is this: when did you fall in love with the unreliable narrator trope, and what made you decide to use it in your writing?
13: Well, thank you, Marguerite. I really appreciate it. And thank you for all the book selling that you do and just being the cool, kind person that you are. Yeah, so, you know, as a writer, one of my obsessions is with sort of the malleability of memory, of identity, and even reality itself. So I get drawn to ambiguity, you know, because of that obsession of, you know, I just don't know. We like to think in our daily lives we know things are the way they're supposed to be, but ultimately we don't know. The thing that excited me the most about A Head Full of Ghosts, when I knew that I was going to play whether something was ambiguous, not something, whether the supernatural was actually happening or not. Normally, when I felt like people talked about ambiguity, it was the author was withholding information purposefully. And in this book, I wanted to do the total opposite. I wanted to flood the reader with as much information as possible, giving them too much information. So you have this feeling that, you know, the quote-unquote real answer is in there somewhere, but it's impossible to parse just because you have too much information. Or maybe more frighteningly, there is no true answer at all and you'll just never know. But I don't know, as a horror writer, to me, that feeling of unease, yeah, I'm definitely addicted to it as a writer and a reader.
7: And why do you think you chose to have three separate versions of the same unreliable narrator in this book?
13: Well, one that, you know, for anything that's written in first person is an inherently unreliable narrator. Sure. We are all the unreliable narrators of our own lives. And I've always loved first person as a reader and a writer. So, I mean, just thinking, oh, wait a minute, I can't have Mary narrate as an 8-year-old. That would be way too twee. I wouldn't be able to tell the story the way I wanted to. So having like an adult version of the 8-year-old 15 years post, you know, just right there, that 15-year gap in the trauma of what happened to her, is going to change her point of view and change her memory. So, you know, her retelling what happened to her at eight years old is going to be inherently unreliable.
7: Yeah.
13: And then you have the blogger who is revealed to be adult Mary, her clearly trying to pick it apart and trying to make sense of it herself from a total rational angle, sort of maybe discounts the memory of what the 8-year-old has. You know, and then as you mentioned, there's sort of like the cagey guardedness that she has when she's talking with Rachel. So I don't know. I thought it was going to be interesting to have like the same person giving you the story almost three different ways without purposely contradicting herself.
7: Yeah, absolutely. We've got another question now from Kylie in Utah.
15: Hey, Paul, it's Kylie from Utah. I'm always impressed by how authentically you write kids and teens. What is your approach to capturing the way young people think, speak, and see the world without making them feel like adult characters in smaller bodies? And has that process changed at all over the years?
13: Thank you, Kylie. Jeez, maybe I'm still a kid. I still think this is true, but I don't know. I have such strong memories. You know, as I'm getting older, I'm losing specific memories, but I still feel like I've held on to the emotional memories of being a young person and being a teenager, sort of that double-edged sword of the excitement and fear of the future. And honestly, it's helped that, you know, I've had two kids of my own and that I was a high school, middle school math teacher for 30 years. And so I've always been on the kids' calendar. You know, every June I get super excited for summer, and then every September I get depressed for school. Huh. Just being around young people has been a great lesson as a writer. And Josie, you and I were talking earlier off air about our kids. You know, when I was writing this book, my daughter Emma was the age of Mary. So a lot of Mary's 8-year-old Mary's personality was infused with Emma. But also my son Cole. Cole is the one who didn't like spaghetti sauce as a kid. So I don't know, it's just being observant and great models and just remembering that even though I like how Kylie put it, I almost try to not treat them as adults in little bodies, but give the child characters the same respect you would give an adult.
16: Yes.
13: Right? Like even respecting their emotional lives and respecting their thoughts, you know, not necessarily pointing out that they're wrong, but hey, this is how, you know, they would be thinking, you know, at this point, or most likely would be thinking.
16: I think you can really feel that depth in it. And one of my favorite parts about the book was, yes, it's a horror book, but the moments of tenderness and care in the parenting and in the family dynamic, you know, before things obviously go south, they ring so true and they're so full of a certain kind of creative imagination that really does like paint a deep picture of that family. Like you manage to work in so many details of the lore of that family and it feels so real and so loving. And that to me felt like just such a big part of the richness of the book, you know, to have those in
13: there. Thank you. Yeah, I mean, as much as the, you know, the father, John, is sort of maybe a villain of the book, and maybe I should hesitate to say maybe, but like I wanted the parents, especially all of them, the family, are trapped in this maelstrom. And, you know, maybe it is or isn't inevitable, but like the decisions that they're making are just making things worse. You know, with the pressures of all these outside forces, that, you know, many of which are out of their control, like their economic situation being one of the biggest pressure cookers, you know, and then what's going on with Marjorie herself. You know, these are things that are beyond her parents' control and they're doing the best they can. As much as, you know, John, I wanted to be somewhat of a riff on like a classical gothic father figure gone wrong. There's a part of me that still feels a little empathy towards John. I don't share his beliefs, but you know, I think his experience is a horror as well.
16: We have a question now from Amy in the north of England, which I'm going to read out for you, but I'm not going to do a northern accent because I feel like that's unhelpful. She says, you use framing devices, found footage, blog posts, transcripts, or stories within stories. What draws you to these meta-narrative structures, and how do they help build tension compared to a traditional linear narrative?
13: Well, let me say this. For my novels especially, I'm always trying to be focused on, I want to tell stories for the people of now. Like, I have no idea if anyone's going to be reading the books in 5 or 10 years or certainly 50 years when we have the lobster human AI hybrids that are left. Are they going to be reading my books? I don't know. Anyway, I think it reflects my interest as a reader. I'm definitely a sucker for fun narrative play, but it has to work thematically for the story. It just can't be like a trick. So particular to A Head Full of Ghosts, it was about muddying the waters. It just made sense to me that given when this was taking place, oh, a reality TV crew would come in. Mm-hmm. And I felt it was really important to have the blogger be sort of like the Greek chorus, the comments like, hey, you know, this looks like this movie or this book or this movie, you know, something that the reader was probably already thinking. And I thought that would be effective to have, you know, a voice in the book tell you like, hey, I know what you're thinking, but that isn't this, or it does look like this. Again, I think it all goes back to just being a person who's alive now in the age of misinformation. And that part of it definitely creeps in to my writing because it feels like now. And again, I'm really trying to make things feel like as real as possible. And so including, in this case, a blog post or another book, I included a screenplay or including texts. I mean, those are the things of now. So yeah, why not use them? Why not include them?
16: Yeah. If you actually want to make something that feels real, you need it to represent what's actually happening.
13: Yeah.
16: Next, we've got a question from Tom, also in England.
17: Hi, Paul. My name's Tom. I'm an aspiring author from Norfolk in the UK. I really loved Head Full of Ghosts, particularly kind of like the ambiguity throughout the novel, the way it kind of plays along possession story kind of conventions without ever kind of, you know, sitting into them fully. I like the meta-commentary of it and the way the story kind of constantly makes you question whether it's like supernatural, psychological, or whether it's like even like media kind of based, influenced. My question is about Marjorie. Possibility that the family interpret kind of the possession as maybe connected to mental illness, including like maybe suggestions of schizophrenia. The horror at times, obviously, in the past has used mental illness as kind of a way of kind of stigmatizing or making someone with psychiatric conditions look frightening or terrifying. So I just wanted to ask how conscious you were of, while you were writing the novel, of that kind of stigmatization, mental illness, and how you kind of approached that without wanting to kind of reinforce it any further, because I think it's really well done in the book. So I just wondered how you kind of approached that in general. Thank you.
13: I have to admit, at the time of writing it, 2013, I was more focused on the idea that the Catholic Church in particular was using symptoms of mental illness to conflate that with possession. You know, it has a long sort of dark history of doing that. So for me, that was like where most of the work of the book went into it, like trying to point out like, hey, everything that looks like something supernatural is happening, that very easily could be an explanation. Either Marjorie is suffering from mental illness or, you know, it's just bald-faced misogyny at play where they're using the fact that Marjorie couldn't possibly know this because she's only a 14-year-old girl, you know, as proof that she's possessed. Otherwise, I wanted to treat Marjorie, not with kid gloves, but I wanted to treat her with care. Like, I wanted to honor her experience. When I say that, what happened to her and what she was going through was awful, and I wanted to make sure that the reader felt awful as well. In fact, I mean, I think there's even a line in the middle of the book where Mary is talking to Rachel, and Mary says something to the effect of, you know, how is it not horrific enough that, you know, you got to watch like the, you know, mental breakdown of a teenage girl on television? That's not horrific enough for you. You know, if a novel was to have a thesis statement, you know, I remember thinking that that was it. Yeah, I think if I was writing this book now, frankly, I'd be a little bit more nervous about using the trope of mental illness, but hopefully I didn't add to that trope.
16: Yeah, well, I think like part of the sensitivity of the book and also the ambiguity of the book and the fact that the book is so complicated is really testament to the fact that you didn't do something schlocky or exploitative in that way. Next, we've got a question from Seattle.
18: Hello, my name is Kalila from Seattle, Washington. Love this read. It is one that I recommend often for other horror lovers. The constant grapple of if Marjorie is possessed or a victim of mental health really keeps you on your toes. But some of my favorite details are the growing things in the cardboard house. The cardboard house starts as this idyllic haven that has a lot of sentimental meaning to Meredith. Then, like her sister, and because of her sister, it changes. To me, it seemed like some kind of warning system, in a way showing Meredith that the growing things were getting worse inside Marjorie, perhaps. It seemed that the house became more possessed or disturbed as Marjorie began to spiral. Because as an eldest sister myself, I guess I hope that through what is happening to Marjorie, she is still trying to protect Meredith. Another reason I ask if the growing things story, the cardboard house, and the imagery of the vines are warnings is that Marjorie draws that little leaf on Meredith's hand the same night she draws the vines on the cardboard house. Would love to know more about why you think Marjorie would put the leaf on her sister's hand when in the growing things story, Meredith is the only one not sick. Also, if Marjorie's takeover of the cardboard house was a warning, a reminder of the story, or was it to specifically torment and dominate Meredith in her space? Thank you so much.
13: Wow, what an amazing question. I love it. So I wrote the short story Growing Things back in like 2011. So it was kind of fun to start writing A Head Full of Ghosts and like, okay, I have these two sisters, and part of their relationship is that they tell each other stories, or the older sister, Marjorie, tells Mary stories. And I was like, oh, what story is she going to tell? And I was like, oh, man, the Growing Things story would be perfect. Huh. You know, since I wrote it, I figured I could use it. And I mean, and putting that into the book was so important. It became like a thematic part of everything that came into the book. So it's such a wonderful question. I feel like I feel like a jerk for dodging it. But let me say it this way. I think it's both, if that's not a fence-sitting thing. I mean, she's still definitely doing the older kid dominating the little kid. Speaking as an older child, I had two younger siblings. But I do think she's also trying to protect her sister as well. It's the kind of thing where it's like, hey, I can torment my sibling, but if someone else tries to do it, I'm going to fight and protect her and do all that I can. So I think all of that is there inside of Marjorie for sure.
16: It's a very horrific rendering of a very real relationship, of a very real thing that happens, you know. Yeah. It's so funny, I was really hoping that you would say it was both, because I feel like a lot of this novel is about, like, having your cake and eating it with that regard, you know.
13: No, for sure.
16: Paul Tremblay, thank you. More about A Head Full of Ghosts in a moment, but first, a quick pause for the news.
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16: Coming up after the news, World Book Club with me, Josie Long. This month, we're joined by American author Paul Tremblay to discuss A Head Full of Ghosts. The novel follows the Barrett family, whose 14-year-old, Marjorie, begins displaying disturbing symptoms that could be mental illness or perhaps demonic possession. Desperate for help and financially struggling, the family becomes the star of a reality television show, turning their nightmare into public entertainment. Paul will be answering your questions on World Book Club after the news.
8: BBC News with Emily Thomas. Israel is commemorating the third anniversary of the October the 7th attack, when more than 1,100 people were killed in a Hamas-led offensive launched from Gaza. Ceremonies began with a minute's silence. Vigils are also being held in cities around the world. The French Interior Minister has banned police from using stun grenades during student protests, 2 days after one of them blew off a schoolboy's hand. Laurent Nunez also announced the launch of several investigations into allegations of excessive use of force by police. One of football's greatest players, Lionel Messi, has made his final international appearance for Argentina in a 3-0 win against Benin, but he'll continue to play club football in the United States. The Saudi-led coalition battling the Houthis in Yemen says a missile launched by the Iranian-backed group has been intercepted over Riyadh. The Houthis say they attacked 2 Saudi airports and an airbase. Ukraine's capital has again come under attack from Russian airstrikes, with at least 2 people killed. The mayor of Kiev, Vitaly Klitschko, said warehouses had been damaged. The French government has appealed to protesting students to return to class after another day of nationwide action. The protesters have been demanding more investment in education. Sri Lanka's anti-corruption authorities have arrested the former First Lady, Shiranti Rajapaksa, over allegations that a charity linked to her misused donations raised for a children's hospital. Officials say a scanner allegedly bought with the donated money had already been gifted by the Chinese government. She denies any wrongdoing. All American military operations on the Japanese island of Okinawa have been suspended for 48 hours after a US Marine was accused of murdering a local woman. An alcohol ban has also been implemented and soldiers must undertake discipline training. And that's the world news from the BBC.
16: Hello, welcome back to BBC World Book Club, where the American author Paul Tremblay is answering readers' questions about A Head Full of Ghosts, the story of a family torn apart by a demon, maybe, mental illness, perhaps, the intrusion of exploitative media, without question. Our first question in the second half of the show comes from Maggie in Shropshire in the UK.
21: This is Maggie Mitchell from Shrewsbury in Shropshire, and this is the first horror novel I've ever read because I'm a scaredy cat. I think it is generally girls who are subjected to the visitations of spirits and who receive the unwanted attention of demons in horror movies. Is that also true for horror books? Could this book be written about two brothers? Thank you for this experience of reading my first horror novel.
13: Well, thank you, Maggie. I mean, it would have been a different book if I had picked two brothers. I purposely picked two sisters because I did want to engage in the long history of possession stories, usually relying upon the possessed bodies of teenage, if not prepubescent girls, and how problematic that is. And there's definitely a lot of commentary, certainly within Karen's slash Mary's blog posts within the story, which, again, it was fun that I got to sort of comment on, like, things that I didn't like about, you know, the horror tradition, or some things that had happened in previous horror stories, while at the same time serving the greater story about, like, oh, here's, we're aware of this, but what does that mean in terms of what really happened between, you know, with his family and with the sisters and with the reality TV show that came in?
16: I think it's very interesting to me because until I heard that question, I didn't really take in how much that is so skewed towards women, and how I was trying to think, have I seen anything in this vein where it is sort of boys and brothers? And I'm not sure. I feel like boys and brothers get monsters. They don't necessarily get demons in the same way. It's very funny to me that I haven't analysed how horror is cut up that way. Are you tempted to write things in future where you're deliberately taking things and putting them on their head?
13: I think I try to do that as frequently as possible. Yeah. Now I'm thinking, oh, maybe I would write another possession story with two brothers this time. And that's a great observation on your part, that, you know, the two brothers with a monster as opposed to the possession. I mean, I think, again, it's the idea of a young girl being possessed and being sexualized is obviously like this misogynistic patriarchy, you know, religious theme that comes up in so many of the horror stories, certainly films, you know, of the 70s, 80s, and even beyond.
16: And we've got a second reading, which I think is along the lines of this topic, but I found it hard to introduce because I want to stress that I don't think it's doing that badly. I think it's doing it really well. I think it's her sort of having more agency in this story than perhaps those other characters in other stories are afforded.
13: After a brief argument with Father Wanderley, Mom Barrett ties her daughter down to the bed as everyone else in the room watches. Can you say awkward, uncomfortable? But wait a goddamn minute. Rewatch the scene closely. Go ahead, I'll wait. Karen taps her feet. Back? Yeah? Right? We only see Mom Barrett's back as she supposedly places Marjorie's wrists and ankles in the happy fun time. What's the safety word? Restraints. I mean, holy Jeebus. It's an old and obvious stage magician technique. Keep your back to the audience camera, and us saps and suckers will believe Marjorie is tied down solely by the context of the scene. It almost works, because it's so bald-faced in its obviousness. We see close-ups of just about everything else in the room at some point during the exorcism scene, but the camera never zooms in on Marjorie's bound wrists or feet. A full 27 minutes passes before a bloody Marjorie gets up off her bed with the restraints magically melted away. By then, the Chompa Priest scene has our heads spinning. See what I did there? So we're panicked and thinking, oh yeah, right, Mom tied her down a long time ago, and OMG, the devil set her free. And I bet some of us are watching, even falsely remembering seeing Sarah tying Marjorie's wrists down. I know I did it first. The clever show monkeys let us fill in those details because they knew if we were distracted enough by all the other craziness, we would. It would have worked too if it wasn't for those meddling kids. That was crossed out. Ah, but we're too smart for them. Maybe. Anyway, what we might have subconsciously or initially suspected on the first viewing is all there on the video. Sarah Barrett never tied down her daughter. She only pretended to, and Marjorie played along. Agreed? Good. Now, why would Sarah Barrett do that? And what does it mean? Maybe the Barretts refused to actually strap their splayed-out 14-year-old daughter to the bed, and her fake tying was an improvisation spurred on by necessity. Maybe the show's special effects budget had run over, and or they were concerned the restraints would look obviously untied or broken. Possible, especially given the shabbiness of the other special effects used in the room, which I'll get to in a bit later. Or maybe Sarah did it all on her own and went rogue. To be honest, though, I really don't care about the practical whys and hows of the non-restraints. I'm more interested in what it says about Sarah as a character. If we stay on board with the premise that what happens on the show is fiction, then we can analyze the fake tying down in the context of Sarah's character development. And it's a big development. Sarah only pretending to tie down her daughter so that Marjorie can escape later is a big deal. The show went to great lengths over the previous 5 episodes to build Sarah as the passively sarcastic non-believer, one who ultimately deferred to the will and judgment of her husband, drank wine, and moped around the house. Whether the writers intended it or not, the fake tying scene is Sarah's melancholy moment of redemption. Melancholy because we know it's too late for her to truly help her mentally ill daughter. Tired of being told what to do by the cabal of men in her home, Sarah finally rebels and aids her daughter's eventual escape, even if it is only a brief and terrible escape. While we cheer Sarah's growth of a backbone, we facepalm as Marjorie's knowledge of the right is again presented to us as proof positive of her possession. This is one of the most misogynistic aspects of the show. Not only is it impossible for a silly girl to know what the patriarchy knows, i.e. Christian verse and scripture, canonical works of literature, everything written by and for men, of course. We're supposed to actively fear that she has acquired that knowledge. That obnoxiously Christian theme of forbidden knowledge hits us over the head as heavily as a cudgel. Yes, I said cudgel. Marjorie even seems almost bored with her recitation. The misogyny is so obvious and pervasive that it's almost ho-hum by this point. So let's go goth again. Karen dresses in black, puts on old Morrissey CDs. Like many of the greatest characters of gothic literature, Marjorie is a doomed protagonist, one who mirrors the themes of the story or show. Is Marjorie going mad in the parlance of the gothic, or are there supernatural forces at play? Marjorie is a liminal being. She's presented as both human and animalistic demon, as both hero and villain. The danger she presents, the taboo, forbidden knowledge she attains somehow, her becoming what we fear before our eyes, is both threatening and seductive.
16: Thank you. That reading touched a little bit on kind of the misogyny coming from the male figures in the book, the underestimation of the daughters and of the mother. And our next question comes from Anna in the Netherlands and touches on this again. She says, I didn't expect to cry reading a horror book, but I did several times in this. At small moments, I wasn't expecting. When John was so tired but still tried to play with Mary. When Sarah broke down and shouted at Mary when she was only trying to help. Mary playing by herself in the cold and not wanting to come inside. I think they foreshadowed something horrific. Even before the ending, I couldn't contain my emotion. I wanted to ask about Sarah and the role of mothers in horror. A lot of the time you have skeptical men in horror media. A woman senses a ghost or a monster and is dismissed, and only when the man is directly affected do they take notice. Why did you make Sarah the skeptic in this role?
13: Wow. Well, first, thank you. And I'm so glad the story affected you that way. I mean, it's not that I want your tears, but I'll take them. My editor sometimes accuses me of writing sad horror. But anyway, yeah, I mean, I definitely wanted Sarah as much as, I don't want to say she's less active a role, whereas John, I mean, I wanted John to represent, you know, the literal sort of patriarchy, religion, etc. So I needed a counterbalance. We needed to have the skeptic and, you know, and that was Sarah's role. Who, you know, her experience, like all the family's experiences, is horrific. It's funny, I'm just thinking of, like, my personal experience of having my wife, who was an English major. I was a math major in college. You know, she read an early draft of this book, and after she read it, her suggestion was, the mom has to hug the kids more. Oh. And I said, I don't think I'm going to do that. She says, well, I'm done reading your books then, which is fair enough. It was also a little traumatizing for her because young Mary was so much of our two kids pushed together. But anyway, that doesn't really answer the question.
16: That's like a bespoke, terrorizing experience, that. If you're reading a book that's essentially about your own child.
13: Yes. It's funny, someone, I think Marguerite brought up earlier how, like, after she had kids, she had a hard time reading horror. That was my wife's experience. My wife was the person who turned me on to reading Stephen King when we were dating. Okay. But after we had our kids, she couldn't read horror for a really long time. Where I totally went in the opposite direction, where I was just writing about kids in danger and obviously working out my parental anxieties in some way.
16: Yeah.
13: Now, so Sarah, I don't know, of all the characters besides Mary and Marjorie, I think about Sarah the most if I think about the book, like her experience, you know, and talk about someone who's trapped in a system, which I think we all feel, and we should feel that way now. Everybody is entrapped in some sort of system at this point. You know, I was hoping that the reader would definitely feel her frustration, feel her trappedness, but at the same time, not feel like she was any sort of pushover or that she wasn't going to attempt to make things better somehow.
16: Well, having talked about Sarah, the next question we have is about John, and it comes from Lauren, who describes herself as a literary nomad, originally from Hong Kong. And she asks, well, first she wants to say, why did you have to do that to me, setting me up for a good spooky read and then making me cry like that? I love the book, but oh, Mary, my heart. But then she says, for me, it seemed obvious Marjorie was mentally ill. But I wonder, was John also suffering from mental illness, religious mania, mood swings, violence? That could all be a reaction to a horrendous stress, unemployment, his own daughter makes up stories of sexual assault, a cult on their doorstep. But it could also be signs of mental illness. Was this an unrealised familial illness?
13: That's a great question.

0: if you are the child of your parents and you do have the same kind of psychological setup as your parents in some way.
1: Yeah, for sure. You know, and he's convinced he knows the answer, you know, and there's also just hopefully like the normal strife and pushback that you're going to have between a parent and a 14-year-old. I mean, that's just there automatically. It's healthy to have that pushback. But, you know, when everything is put into the pressure cooker, that is the lives of the Barretts in this novel, you know, makes the pressure on their relationship, builds it into like a really impossible, untenable kind of place.
0: I also wanted to ask, do you feel that John was somebody who's exploited in the book as well?
1: Oh, for sure. Yes, 100%. You know, it's not said explicitly, but in terms of like what is the media that he's consuming? I mean, obviously, to the point where in the aftermath, you know, there's some evidence that he's been contacted by some pretty ultra religious groups, et cetera. So, I mean, there's certainly, you know, the information that he's been fed through his life, mm-hmm. you know, through his faith life, et cetera.
0: And then I suppose he goes to this priest and the priest sells him out and, you know, exploits him for his own financial gain.
1: 100%. You can tell that John is broken, not only because of what's happened to his daughter, but like, I think all the trust that he'd had in this process, you know, the wider process of the religion, you know, his set of beliefs, that's all fallen apart after the attempted exorcism. You know, and that's all hanging there in that last third of the book.
0: Yeah. I would love to ask if you would read your final reading coming from nearing the end of the book. Marjorie has crept into Mary's room in the middle of the night and Mary starts filming.
1: Yes. You may be delighted or horrified that the section that you chose in my classroom for Halloween, just because I would have to celebrate like Halloween, I've read many of my students this section.
0: Oh my gosh.
1: And they were fine.
0: What age are we talking?
1: So 14, 15.
0: Oh, okay. That's bad. Yeah. If you're going to say eight. I'd be like, good Lord.
1: No. My blue blanket was in a lumpy heap on the floor. I whispered my sister's name, and when I did, the blanket started to rise slowly. The rising part was long and thin. It was her arm. It had to have been her arm. She was raising it so that it looked like a snake head. Or a vine. I whispered her name again, and the rising part stopped. The blanket bubbled with activity underneath it, and then the rising part widened, fattened, to the size of her head. A costume Halloween ghost, without the eye holes or mouth hole. As she sat there under the blanket with her legs crossed, or maybe she was crouched, balanced on the balls of her feet, her body concealed by the blanket and by the house's window frame. I told her to get out, to leave my room, to go away. Those skeleton white hands I'd previously imagined shooting out from under my bed came out from under the blanket and wrapped around her neck. They pulled the blanket down over her face, skin tight, and the blanket formed a shroud with dark valleys for eyes and mouth, her nose flattened against the unyielding cloth. Her mouth moved, and choking growls came out. Those hands squeezed, so the blanket pulled tighter, and her blanket-covered mouth opened wider, and she shook her head, thrashing it around violently as she gasped and pleaded with someone to stop, or maybe she said she was trying to stop. Her hands were still closed around her own neck, and I'm sure it was some sort of optical illusion or a trick or a kink of memory, because her neck couldn't have gotten as thin as I remember it getting. And then the rest of her body began to spasm and lash out, knocking into the house, her feet jabbing out from underneath and recoiling like a snake's tongue. I took another step back, and suddenly the cardboard house exploded and shot out toward me. The roof smashed into my face and knocked me over. I fell backward, landing hard on my butt and with my back pinned up against my bed. I managed to keep hold of the camera, which along with my arms and hands was stuck inside the chimney slot of that house. I couldn't see Marjorie over the house she dropped on me, but I heard her run out of my room and into the hallway. I punched and kicked the fallen house, the now loose flaps and folds tangled in my arms and legs like thick weeds. The house finally gave in, slumped off, and rolled away toward the closet. I scrambled onto my feet. My blanket was on the ground, in a harmless heap pinned under the collapsed cardboard. Determined to video an escaping Marjorie, I ran out into the hallway. She wasn't there. The light from my camera failed to reach the end of the hallway and the open mouth of the confessional room. The hallway walls faded and frayed into the dark. I strained to hear movement from Marjorie, from anybody, and all I could hear was my own revved up breathing. I walked down the hall to her door, the whole time expecting Marjorie to jump out of a darkened corner, the bathroom doorway, the top of the stairs, or from the

0: confessional room. Her door was closed. I tried pushing it open with my foot, but it was latched shut. I turned the knob and threw my body weight into it and stumbled inside. Marjorie was in bed, under the covers, lying on her side, her head turned away from me. I kept the camera's light focused on the back of her head. I whispered her name repeatedly as I walked until I was standing right next to her, the light focused into a tight beam on her profile. Her eyes were closed, and she was breathing deeply and looked to be asleep and to have been asleep for quite a while. Marjorie? I poked her shoulder. No response or movement. I watched her on the flip screen. The covers slowly rose and fell with each breath, and her face looked green. I kept the camera light on, but paused the recording with a small electronic blip. Marjorie opened an eye and rolled it back toward me. She said, "Did you get it all?" in a low, creaky voice. She calmly repeated herself when I didn't respond initially. "Yeah." "Good girl. Show it to your pal Ken tomorrow after school. Go back to bed."
1: I really enjoyed that part. Maybe enjoy is the wrong word. I really like that part of the book because as I read it from that narrative perspective for the first time, my mind was treating it as a paranormal experience. And then to have it recanted again with her watching it on camera and none of it seeming as frightening anymore and none of it seeming as convincing, I found that such a powerful perspective shift, and I was so impressed by what it, how well I went along with all of it. It was so exciting for me.
0: Oh, thank you. I appreciate it.
1: Our next question comes from Jessica from Massachusetts, and her handle on YouTube is CryptidBits, which is really cool. CryptidBits with general tidbits on YouTube. And she says, reading a ghost story, one does not usually encounter many cryptid references, like Mary's love for Bigfoot shows. So, as an avid cryptid fan, it definitely stood out. Was that show added to display a type of correlation between scripted reality shows that prioritise entertainment over support, as the family was being subjected to?
0: The long answer, or the long way to get to the answer, is yes. But, you know, I have to admit, so much of the process of writing a novel, you know, these things that take me, you know, 12 to 15 months to write, is that the fun parts are the serendipity of the things that happen in your life during this year that not only find a way into the book, but become important parts or even perfect parts of the book.
1: Yeah.
0: You know, that said, while I was writing this book, my daughter and I were watching River Monsters in Finding Bigfoot. She was a big Bigfoot fan. So when I included it into the story, it then becomes, at some point, I have to have a reason why it's there beyond just, oh, this is kind of a cool thing. So a lot of it is figuring out the meanings of things, certainly by the end of the book, like, because you have to, I have to interrogate everything that's in the book, every sentence. And if I can't explain to myself why it's there, then it's got to go. I mean, I could be wrong, but at least I know I have a reason as to why everything is in the book. But yeah, absolutely, those shows were there to sort of point, like, more of a spotlight on, like, the kind of reality show that was being filmed, you know, in the novel. And certainly the aftermath was really the most important, I thought, the most important part of the book. What happened after the reality TV crew left, you know, and the cameras were gone and these people were just left in shambles, you know, without any more support or any more help.
1: We've got a question sort of going into that from Lisa in Germany. She says, while writing the book, did you personally have an answer to what was really happening to Marjorie? Did you know which of the possible explanations was closest to the truth? Or was that mystery and uncertainty that we've spoken about always at the heart of the story for you? And after all these years, do you now have your own answer to what really happened?
0: So I haven't allowed myself to have an opinion on what happened to Marjorie. And I frankly don't think there would be like a cut and dry answer either. And to me, if the book is frightening, it's precisely because we don't know. In the years since this book has come out, and, you know, I've had a few other ambiguous books like The Cabin at the End of the World, you know, so with that caveat in mind, I sort of realized that whenever in a horror novel, you brush up against ambiguity in the way that I am, where it's thematically a part of the whole book, right? I think it nags at you subconsciously or reminds you of the big ambiguity that awaits us all at the end of our lives. Like, you know, we may have beliefs about what happens after we die. We may hold them strongly, but we really don't know. And I think that's a really uncomfortable thing to deal with. You know, some readers don't mind wrestling with that. And, you know, I would be one of those readers. But I think a lot of readers, especially if you go back to the dreaded Goodreads, have a hard time dealing with that. And I think that sort of represents, in some ways, the larger sort of oppressively religious culture that we live in America in particular. You know, I live in Massachusetts where it's not as hanging over my head, but whenever I travel to other parts of the country and see all these mega churches, it's like a weird reminder. It's like, oh yeah, that's not a part of my life, but for the vast majority of people, it is. Yeah, again, I think I just rambled off and maybe answered the question. I'm going to pretend that I did.
1: No, I think you did, definitely. And it is interesting. And yes, it's something, especially as a reader in Britain, that I would absolutely forget about as a constituent part of America. I have such a kind of East Coast idea of what America is that I don't think about that element of it. We're coming to the end of the show, and if it's okay with you, I'm going to combine our last two questions just for time, and because there's something that I've been relating to them. So the last two questions come from Alex and Kaz in Birmingham. Alex says, there's a theory that Mary was the possessed one and Marjorie knew. That's why she insisted on Mary being at the exorcism. Would you say the theory is a good one? And second question is, are there any fan theories on the ending that you love and think would have been a good ending? And I'm very excited to ask those questions because my takeaway at the very end of the book was like, it was Mary the whole time. Like, it was so terrifying to me. Absolutely terrifying. Yeah, what kind of fan theories have you enjoyed most? And do you think that there's any water to the Mary being the real baddie? Baddie being the wrong word, but you know what I'm saying?
0: Sure. I mean, I definitely would not dream to discount any other theories, because as we talked about earlier, how there's so much data, so much information purposely put into the book. I mean, who am I to say that a certain collection of it or a stack of that data is the wrong version? I mean, I think those theories are fun, those are cool, and they all basically come off of two branches, right? So mm-hmm. I'm not saying this is the end. There's two possible branches, but then those branches have way more branches, right? In the end, where Mary is in the coffee shop, it's cold enough to see her breath. Maybe because the heat's broken, or maybe because is she possessed? Or, I mean, it's all supposed to, whether any of those theories are still true, but that her seeing her breath, she has been and is and will continue to be possessed by what had happened to her, right? It's not going away. So either that breath, cold breath, you know, just represents the fact that, hey, she's been obsessed by, you know, what has happened to her, and rightly so. I mean, there's going to be no avoiding it, or something supernatural is happening in it. So the fan theories, when I do read them, are really fun and smarter than I am most of the time. I certainly would never say one's right, one's wrong. But in terms of a better ending, I like my ending the best.
1: Yeah. I absolutely love the fact that you are leaving us in this program as the readers with this kind of infuriating and horrible uncertainty. Just like,
0: yes,
1: you can never know, because it's all there. Thank you so much for speaking to us.
0: My pleasure.
1: Next time, we're going to be joined by Vietnamese-American author and poet Ocean Vuong, who'll be answering your questions about his extraordinary novel, On Earth We're Briefly Gorgeous, a deeply moving, beautifully written story about a son writing to his mother and about family, memory, migration, and the legacy of war. If you'd like to speak with Ocean about the novel, then start by emailing your question to worldbookclub@bbc.co.uk. Ocean would love to hear your voice asking the questions. And wherever you get your podcasts, there are more than 260 other World Book Clubs available for you to download. After this, you might want to listen to Silvia Moreno-Garcia talking about Mexican Gothic, or Toni Morrison answering questions on Beloved. And please rate the podcast. It means more book lovers can find us. For now, though, from me, Josie Long, and producer Elizabeth Ann Duffy, thank you to our sound engineer, Jack Harrison, and to all you members of the BBC World Book Club, wherever you are. An especially massive thank you to this month's guest, Paul Tremblay.
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5: Hello, I'm Celia Hatton. It's 8 hours GMT. Welcome to the newsroom. Coming up on the BBC World Service, memorial services are beginning now in Israel's border communities near Gaza as people remember the attacks of October 7th.
6: What we've been seeing is buses arriving here, bringing some groups from Israeli schools. There have been visiting foreign dignitaries and also, of course, the bereaved families and the survivors.
5: We'll hear from our correspondent in Israel and our correspondent covering Gaza. Also in the program, around 200,000 Muslim Rohingyas have sought refuge in Malaysia, but now the government there is sending some of those people back to Myanmar, where they could face persecution. Why make this change? We'll go live to the region. And do you naturally think of AI bots as being male or female?
7: Even when people know that they're working with an AI who is not human, who doesn't have gender, they assign and they apply the same gender biases to these contexts.
5: We'll tell you why that matters. Stay with us.
8: BBC News with Emily Thomas. Israel is commemorating the third anniversary of the October the 7th attack, when more than 1,100 people were killed in a Hamas-led offensive launched from Gaza. 251 people were taken hostage. Memorial events began with a minute's silence in Israel, and vigils are being held around the world. Yolande Nell is at the site of the music festival attacked by Hamas militants.
9: This was the site of the biggest single massacre on Israel's deadliest ever day. 44 people were kidnapped here, of whom only 25 were returned from Gaza alive. This is the first anniversary of the 7th of October attacks with no hostages remaining in Gaza. But last year's US-brokered ceasefire deal has failed to deliver peace or bring security. There's been no end to Israel's deadliest ever war as Israel continues to carry out near daily attacks. Most of the strip is in ruins, with nearly all the population displaced amid dire humanitarian conditions.
8: Gaza's health ministry says more than 74,000 people have been killed in the Palestinian territory since the war began. Our Gaza correspondent is Rushdie Abu Alouf.
10: There is no official ceremony in Gaza to mark that day, but thousands of people were posting in social media before and after. They showed their destroyed homes, they showed their loved one who were died during the 3 years of war. Some people try to mark it in different way by criticizing Hamas and asking Hamas questions. You have said 3 years ago that this is justified action against Israel because you want to release the Palestinian prisoners. Since then, two-thirds of Gaza is under Israeli security control. Most of the families they live in makeshift houses, and nothing has been achieved but misery for Gaza.
8: The French Interior Minister has banned police from using stun grenades during student protests 2 days after one of them blew off a schoolboy's hand. Laurent Nunez also announced investigations into allegations of police using excessive force during the demonstrations. Sri Lanka's anti-corruption authorities have arrested the former First Lady, Sharanti Rajapaksa, over allegations that a charity linked to her misused donations to a children's hospital. Anbarasan Etarajan reports.
11: Sri Lankan investigators want to question the 73-year-old Sharanti Rajapaksa in connection with a $30,000 donation collected by the Sirilia Savia charity for a specialized scanner intended for a state-run cancer hospital. Officials say the scanner had already been donated by the Chinese government. Sharanti Rajapaksa has denied any wrongdoing, saying the money had not been appropriated. Her husband served as president from 2005 to 2015 and remains one of the most influential political figures. Other members of the Rajapaksa family have also faced allegations of corruption.
8: BBC News. President Zelensky says Russian airstrikes have killed at least 11 people across Ukraine. At least two residents of Kiev died during overnight attacks. The capital's mayor, Vitaly Klitschko, said several warehouses had been damaged. Further fatalities were reported in the city of Priluki, east of Kiev. Dnipro and Kremenchuk were also targeted as Russia intensifies its strikes on Ukrainian energy and transport infrastructure ahead of the winter months. India's central bank has raised its main interest rate to 5.5%, the first increase in nearly 4 years. The hike of a quarter of a percentage point is aimed at bringing inflation under control. The bank pointed to high oil prices driven by the Iran war as one of the factors behind its decision. All American military operations on the Japanese island of Okinawa have been suspended for 48 hours after a US Marine was accused of murdering and robbing a local woman. The Marine, Jacob Ballard, is suspected of killing Anna Yagi in a hotel on Saturday and taking her wallet and backpack. He denies the allegations. Here's our Tokyo correspondent, Kurumi Mori.
12: During these 2 days, there will be training on standards and discipline. No alcohol is permitted on site and off campus as well. They also announced after this a 30-day period. It's a curfew, and they're calling it a period of reflection. We're seeing on the ground actually a lot of protests now popping out in Okinawa as well as other parts of the country. I saw protests happening in front of Nara Station, which is in the middle of Japan. We've been having protests here in Tokyo as well, about 200 to 300 people outside the U.S. Embassy last night.
8: One of football's greatest players, Lionel Messi, has made his final international appearance for Argentina. He scored a penalty in front of a packed stadium in Buenos Aires and set up two other goals in a 3-0 win against Benin. World News from the BBC.
13: Hello, I'm Celia Hatton. This is the newsroom on the BBC World Service. It's October 7th, an anniversary day that carries a lot of significance in the Middle East. 3 years ago today, the Hamas-led attack on Israel began in what would become the single deadliest day for Jews since the Holocaust. Hamas militants breached the border into Israel, attacking military bases and storming through villages, burning homes and killing civilians. The attackers also gunned down hundreds of people at a music festival. In total, around 1,200 people were killed that day. 251 others were taken as hostages. Israel responded by launching a military offensive in Gaza, triggering a war which has killed an estimated 74,000 Palestinians. Later, we'll hear about the current situation inside Gaza, where Israeli attacks are continuing despite a U.S.-brokered ceasefire. But first, our Middle East correspondent Yolan Nell visited the kibbutz of Nir Oz, bordering Gaza, one of the communities hardest hit on the 7th of October.
14: Time stands still in this burnt-out house in Nir Oz, where a couple and their three young children were murdered by Hamas fighters in their bomb shelter. Dalit Aharon, hiding in her own safe room in another part of the kibbutz, got a message from Tamar Simantov.
15: She wrote, "They shoot us." And after that, she wrote, "With lot of mistake, we are very injured." From what we understand after, that they touched the house. The children was dying from suffocation. So all the family was killed.
14: Dalit is showing me around with her husband, Achi.
6: Do you support some of the houses being left like this so people can understand what happened?
16: Everybody needs to see and to know what happened, should see the destruction, pure hatred that happened here.
14: In the deserted communal dining room, birds have made nests in the ceiling. Dalit points out the coloured stickers on the rows of residents' post boxes.
15: On October 7, we were 400 people. One of four was either murder or kidnapped. The red stickers are the one that murder, and the black stickers is the one that kidnap. Some of them were kidnapped and then murder there.
14: Among those killed in Gaza were Sharif Bibas and her two sons, the youngest a baby. They were seen in a video surrounded by Palestinian gunmen.
15: This is the hardest house for me because Shiri was a very, very good friend of mine. She was like a sister.
14: The pain is too much for some survivors now making new lives elsewhere. But Dalit, whose parents were founders of the kibbutz, is determined to return when it's fully rebuilt in 2 years' time.
15: For memory of Shiri's and for all the people that didn't have the chance to live here, and for memory of my parents and to continue our roots.
14: Dozens of burnt-out homes have already been torn down. Just the bomb shelters made of reinforced concrete still need to be removed. A few former hostages are back living in Nehroz in smart, newly built villas. Emmy Palmer is director of the rebuilding project.
17: We started an entire replanning of the kibbutz. It's trauma-informed design. It tries to help you feel at home and yet feel that the place has changed enough so you're not triggered by every step that you take.
14: There are still unanswered questions about security next to war-torn Gaza, and political accountability for the huge security failures is a big issue in Israel's upcoming general election. But as Aki chalks up a surfboard at a beach in southern Israel, he and Dalit are focusing on their own healing. This is the first 7th of October anniversary since all the hostages were returned, dead and alive.
16: Until the hostages came back, it was the only thing on our mind. And now it's our recovery or some kind of recovery as much as we can.
14: Aki was taught to surf by an Israeli therapy organization. Today, Dalit cheers him on from the beach. The couple still face huge struggles, but say they're trying to ride out the waves of their trauma.
5: Yolan Nell reporting. And Yolan now joins me live from Reem, near the site of the Nova Music Festival, where hundreds of Israelis were killed on October 7th. Yolan, what's been happening in Reem today?
6: So we've seen many moving scenes here of bereaved parents cleaning and putting candles to the memorials of their lost loved ones. Right behind me is the dance floor of the Nova Festival. It was turned into really a killing field 3 years ago today. Now it's been transformed into a memorial. And for each of those people who were killed, mostly Israelis in their 20s and 30s who just come here for a party at the end of the Jewish holidays, there have been big sort of posts put up which have their names, their stories, and pictures of them. And we have seen buses of young Israelis coming here, some of them with school groups. We've seen Israeli politicians arriving to pay their respects on this day of reflection. Visiting foreign dignitaries have been here as well. This became Israel's single most deadly site on its deadliest ever day. And there have also been other commemorations that have been taking place in the kibbutzim close to the border. There are about 20 communities that were infiltrated in these Hamas-led attacks, and of course Israeli military posts as well.
5: Yolan, you mentioned politicians arriving where you are. We're just a few weeks away from some crucial elections in Israel. How have the legacy of those Hamas attacks affected the discussion that's being had inside Israel now?
6: I mean, security is really a major issue going into this general election. It's the first election that will be taking place since the 7th of October attacks, and many people were surprised actually at the government's choice of timing, which in the end means that the elections come just when this anniversary will be very much in people's minds. But there have been demands, particularly from those who were personally affected by what happened on that shocking day, for a state commission of inquiry. That has not happened up to now from the government of the Israeli Prime Minister Benjamin Netanyahu, and his political rivals are really accusing him of being responsible for many of the failures in security that led to the 7th of October attacks.
5: Yolan, thank you. Yolan Nell. Despite a U.S. brokered ceasefire between Israel and Hamas in Gaza last year, Israeli airstrikes have continued in the territory. Much of the population remains displaced, many living in tents and makeshift shelters, while access to food, clean water and medical treatment remains severely restricted. Just before we came on air, I spoke to our Gaza correspondent, Rushdi Abu Alouf, who's in Istanbul.
10: There is no official memorial or any event in Gaza to mark that day, but you know, hundreds, maybe thousands of Palestinians use the social media to mark that day. People are posting before and after, before when they used to enjoy the life in Gaza despite all of the difficulties, and after, since October the 7th, they are not enjoying one day of full, you know, peaceful, despite a year of a ceasefire. The situation continued to deteriorate. Humanitarian situation in Gaza is very bad. People still, after 3 years, queuing to get the clean water and food. Many of the 2/3 of the population, they live in a makeshift tents across Gaza, and the majority of the people lost their homes, their loved ones. Despite the ceasefire, about 1,500 people have been killed in a continuous Israeli like targeting, mainly Hamas, but many civilians are always caught in the Israeli strikes in Gaza. So it is a day that has changed their life once and forever.
5: Rushdie, going back to that day, I was presenting on BBC television that day, and I was the first person to interview you inside Gaza when Hamas started firing rockets into Israel. I remember you were standing on the roof of the BBC bureau in Gaza, at first with not even with a helmet or a flak jacket on. And as the day wore on, I remember you put that protective gear on as I continued to speak with you. Going back to that day, how long did it take you to realize that this was an event like no other that Gaza had seen?
10: It was very chaotic the first couple of hours. We were just, you know, starting our day as normal when kids were getting ready to go to school, and suddenly we had big explosions and rockets flying from all over Gaza. By then we were not recognizing that Hamas is doing this massive attack on Israel, and very quickly we started to receive videos and photos from Hamas and some local journalists about it. And within a couple of hours we realized that this is the biggest event we might face and we might cover. Even standing in that roof that day was not safe. Our buildings were collapsing around us, and we were all the time trying to protect ourselves while continue, to cover the story. And nobody in Gaza was, ever expected a day like this. People clearly marked this today in their post. They were saying that we would never expect that the next morning is not coming yet. Like most of them said, that we are still stuck in that morning, and we are still stuck. People are, suffering, and they will continue to suffer for a long time because there is no solution in the horizon. There's no negotiation. Everything is, stopped.
5: That was our Gaza correspondent, Rushdie Abu-Alouf. And there's more analysis on what lies ahead for Gaza and for Israel on the BBC News website. You're listening to The Newsroom on the BBC World Service. Let's focus on the U.S. state of Tennessee now. That's where the convicted murderer, Krista Pike, has been in hospital in Nashville since she survived a botched execution attempt last Wednesday. Her lawyers now say Krista Pike has regained consciousness and is talking. In a statement, they say she's receiving critical medical care while handcuffed and shackled to a hospital bed. She was sentenced to death in 1996 for the murder of 19-year-old Colleen Slemmer. Our North America editor, Sarah Smith, is following developments.
18: Lawyers representing Krista Pike have just told us that she is now conscious and speaking and continuing to receive medical care in hospital. That's after the failed attempt to execute her in the state of Tennessee 6 days ago. They say her recovery is medically unprecedented. Long-term prognosis isn't known. They don't know whether she suffered brain damage or any other lasting injuries. There is, we're told, severe damage to her arm, where two lethal doses of pentobarbital were injected into her arm in an attempt to kill her, but that execution failed and she was taken to hospital, at which point the state of Tennessee stopped trying to kill her and started trying to save her life. She was taken into intensive care, put on a ventilator and life support. Now that she has recovered consciousness, her lawyers are once again asking the governor of Tennessee to commute her sentence, not to try to execute her again, but instead to give her a sentence of life imprisonment without any possibility of parole. And what we do know is that the state of Tennessee has said they will not attempt any more executions this year after the failure to successfully execute Krista Pike and others in that state this year so far.
5: Sarah Smith. Dr. Joel Zivit is an anesthesiologist who's been advising Pike's defense team. He's been speaking to the BBC about her condition.
19: She's better than she was when she was first, removed from the execution chamber. I think she's now extubated. That is, she's off the mechanical ventilator and she's able to communicate, to talk. She doesn't have much memory of what happened to her. Her first memory seemed to be being a patient in the hospital with a breathing tube down her throat. I think she knows sort of at least who she is and now knows where she is. So those are, positive findings.
5: Dr. Joel Zivit. Malaysia used to be one of the strongest critics of the military regime in Myanmar, but in a signal of changing regional alliances, Myanmar's ruler, Min Aung Hlaing, is in Malaysia for talks with its Prime Minister, Anwar Ibrahim. The two-day visit comes as Malaysia's pushing ahead with a controversial move to repatriate thousands of migrants from Myanmar, many of them Muslim Rohingya refugees. The repatriation is happening even though rights groups and UN experts have warned those people could face danger and persecution back in Myanmar, where a civil war is being fought. To hear more, we're joined by our Southeast Asia correspondent, Jonathan Head, in Bangkok. Jonathan, as I've said, Malaysia was a critic of Myanmar, and now it's hosting the Burmese leader. What's changed?
20: Yes, in fact, Malaysia is the fifth member of ASEAN now to accept official visits by Min Aung Hlaing since he held his much criticized election earlier in the year, cementing his position as president. Malaysia is the most significant because of its previous stance, such strong stance against the military government and its legitimacy. Malaysia still doesn't officially recognise the government. It's bizarre that he's getting this official state welcome, and yet his government is not legally recognised. Malaysia's ambassador doesn't actually sit as an ambassador in Myanmar. Anwar Ibrahim has done this, he says, simply because he said there are practical requirements, that there are things I have to talk to the man who effectively runs the government in Myanmar about, and that most critically is the number of asylum seekers from Myanmar in Malaysia, 200,000 Rohingyas, tens of thousands of other Burmese as well. And he says that unless I meet him, we can't address this. And it's become an extremely heated issue in Malaysia after this toxic online campaign of hostility towards Rohingyas back in June and July, at a time where Mr. Anwar's popularity has fallen sharply. He faces an election within a year. It's a very heated topic. So you can understand why he sees the need to be responding to the hostility towards migrants, to be doing something. The question really is, what's he going to get out of this visit? And I would question whether he's going to get anything meaningful at all.
5: Well, some migrants have already been sent back to Myanmar. What awaits them there?
20: It's very unclear, and we're not getting much transparency from the Myanmar government. I mean, everyone knows about the 1,500 who went back in Myanmar Navy ships last week. There have been thousands of others who had to pay for their own airfares who've flown back. And in those cases, they've probably got some family support. But none of the migrants who've gone back, by the way, so far are Rohingyas, who are the target of hostility. So Prime Minister Anwar has let people believe that these arrangements he's made to send migrants back are targeting Rohingyas. There are none, and there's a good reason for that, because Rohingyas are not recognised as citizens and are only allowed to live in Rakhine State, which is in a complete state of war and fundamentally out of the control of the central government. So when Prime Minister Anwar says, we're going to negotiate to get the Rohingyas sent back, that just isn't going to happen. But the other groups who've gone back, also many of them come from war-torn parts of Myanmar. There are Chins there are ethnic Rakhine. I mean, it's very unclear about whether they will be able to go back home. And if they are young men, they face the gruesome prospect of forced conscription. The Myanmar military is engaged in a massive conscription drive at the moment. They're quite literally kidnapping people off the streets at night to try and fulfill the quotas, to throw them into this dreadful meat grinder of a civil war where new recruits suffer very, very high casualties. So human rights groups are quite right. They're definitely not going back to a safe and stable country.
5: OK, Jonathan Head, thank you very much for speaking to us from Bangkok. In recent months, we've seen many stories about the possible impact of artificial intelligence on our lives, some of it beneficial, but also a lot to be concerned about. And more AI is creeping into our everyday activities, especially at work. But is there a risk the gender bias some of us carry in the real world could be transferred into the virtual world? Dr. Mary Housefield from the University of Limerick in Ireland thinks so. She's the co-author of some new research in how we interact with male and female AI assistants.
7: We put 189 knowledge workers into virtual reality in a simulated office and then had them complete work tasks with AI assistants. We wouldn't call them bots per se, but they were all running on the same AI model behind the scenes, but one looked like a robot and others were human-like. So either a man, whom we called Johan, or a woman, who we called Johanna. It was really interesting because there was this discrepancy between what these workers said about their experience working with the AI and then what they did. So we ran a survey, of course. People said that Johan and Johanna deserved equal credit, for instance, for their work. They contributed to the work similarly. And yet they paid Johanna 10.25% less than they paid Johan. This is one study, one experiment. We have to be careful about the conclusions we draw, but I see two possibilities. The first is that our very mundane human biases infiltrate into this new world of AI. And even when people know that they're working with an AI who is not human, who doesn't have gender, they assign and they apply the same gender biases to these contexts. The other possibility is a little more pernicious. It's that our repeated exposure to female-typed AI assistants like Siri, like Alexa, is reinforcing these ideas about a woman's role at work and this sort of assistant context. And as a result, is potentially reinforcing these biases. So a lot of participants, for instance, in the interviews said they were used to or familiar with working with female-typed AI agents, that perhaps it would be more pleasant to work with them. But as we know from other research on women at work, likability and warmth are not the same as competence. We saw a substantial gap, for instance, in how much Johan and Johanna were seen as trustworthy. And this was driven almost entirely by male participants. So they saw Johanna as no more trustworthy than the robot, whereas Johan, of course, was seen as more trustworthy. So I think the implication here is that these design choices, such as creating a more human identity or assigning a gender, are not neutral, and they can even have economic consequences.
5: Dr. Mary Hausfeld from the University of Limerick. And now let's look back on the life of one of the last stars from the golden age of Hollywood. The actress Eva Marie Saint has died at the age of 102. She won an Oscar for her first movie, On the Waterfront, playing Marlon Brando's love interest. And she went on to star opposite Cary Grant in one of Alfred Hitchcock's most acclaimed films, North by Northwest. Eva Marie Saint continued acting into her 90s. Vincent Dowd takes us through her long and varied career.
0: Eva Marie Saint took the Academy Award as Best Supporting Actress for her first film. The big star of On the Waterfront in 1954 was Marlon Brando, but she shone too, opposite Brando as a young woman whose brother has been murdered.
21: It's not a spark of sentiment or romance or human kindness in your whole body.
22: Don't look at me when you say that. It wasn't my fault what happened to Joey.
0: Eva Marie Saint had been born into a Quaker family in New Jersey. She'd started acting in New York in the late 40s on TV and radio. On the Waterfront led to many other film offers. But in 1959, in Alfred Hitchcock's North by Northwest, Saint played the other part, which always defined her career. Travelling to Chicago by train, this time opposite Cary Grant.
23: Think how lucky I am to have been seated here.
21: I tipped the steward $5 to seat you here if you should come in.
23: Tell me, what do you do besides lure men to their doom on the 20th Century Limited?
0: Eva Marie Saint matched exactly the Hitchcock ideal of a seductively intelligent blonde leading lady. But she wanted a normal home life too, something her agent found hard to grasp.
24: There was something to do in Europe, a big movie. I said, I can't do it. He looked at me and he said, well, Eva Marie, you'll just never be a superstar. And I said, you know, I guess I don't want to be.
0: The lead roles became less frequent, and later the work was mainly on TV. But Eva Marie Saint lived to become the oldest holder of an Academy Award, an Oscar awarded more than six decades earlier at the start of a long career acting on screen.
5: Vincent Dowd looking back on the life of Eva Marie Saint. She's died at the age of 102. You've been listening to The Newsroom from the BBC World Service with me, Celia Hatton. Before we go, our main news. Israel's marking 3 years since the Hamas-led attacks of October the 7th. France has banned police from using stun grenades during student protests 2 days after one of them blew off a schoolboy's hand. And Lionel Messi has retired from international football, scoring a penalty on his final appearance for Argentina.
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3: Coming up on Business Daily, we meet the entrepreneur who turned a $900 loan from her mother into a multi-billion dollar global company. Janice Bryant-Howroyd, founder of Act One Group, tells us why the lessons she learned growing up in the segregated South in the US still guide her business today, and why she believes human skills matter more than ever in the age of AI. That's all after the latest world news.
4: BBC News with Alan Smith. Israel is commemorating the third anniversary of the October the 7th attack, when more than 1,100 people were killed in a Hamas-led offensive launched from Gaza. Ceremonies began with a minute's silence. Vigils are also being held in cities around the world. In France, the Interior Minister has banned police from using stun grenades during student protests. On Monday, one of them blew off a schoolboy's hand. Laurent Nunez also announced investigations into the excessive use of force. Myanmar's military leader Ming Aung Hlaing is in Malaysia for talks on repatriating asylum seekers, among them Muslim Rohingyas who fled persecution. One of football's greatest players, Lionel Messi, has made his final international appearance for Argentina in a 3-0 win against Benin, but he will continue to play club football in the United States. President Zelensky says Russian airstrikes have killed at least 11 people across Ukraine. At least two residents of Kyiv died during overnight attacks. Bulgarian rescue officials say they haven't found any survivors from a ship that was struck by a drone in the Black Sea early on Tuesday. Ukraine has blamed Russia for the attack. Prosecutors in Taiwan have indicted 10 Taiwanese nationals for allegedly exporting restricted US semiconductor chips to China. Authorities say the suspects used forged documents to obtain the chips. They allege the end user was China's military industry. India's central bank has raised its main interest rate to 5.5%, the first increase in nearly 4 years. The hike of a quarter of a percentage point is aimed at bringing inflation under control. All American military operations on the Japanese island of Okinawa have been suspended for 48 hours after a US Marine was accused of murdering a local woman. An alcohol ban has also been implemented and soldiers must undertake discipline training. And that's the world news from the BBC in London.
3: Welcome to Founders from Business Daily on the BBC World Service. I'm Leanna Byrne. Today we're meeting Janice Bryant-Howroyd, founder of Act One Group. She arrived in Los Angeles with just $900 borrowed from her mother and went on to build a multi-billion dollar business, becoming the first black woman to own and run a billion dollar company. Janice says the foundations of that success were laid long before the boardroom, growing up in a family of 11 children in the segregated American South. Janice Bryant-Howroyd, welcome to Founders. Do we want to go back to the very start? You grew up in a house with 11 children. So before we talk about business even, what do you have to do to get noticed in a big family like that?
9: The funny thing is, Leanna, that although I'm one of 11 children, one mom, one dad in the Deep South, that should give you a lot of hint to why it didn't take very much for me to get noticed in a family of 11 children. Mom and dad were keen parents. I got to say the greatest treasure of my life was to have a mom and dad who were in sync on their purpose and who were pretty wide open thinkers in terms of their children experiencing the world and old fashioned in their values. That created for me, I think, a luxury environment to thrive and to grow in, even though there was no luxury around the place financially or in terms of accommodations. Mom would always say, you know, if you've got enough for yourself and a little for somebody else, that's riches.
8: You know, there's a story I came across that when your school textbooks left things out about Black history, your parents encouraged you to research what was missing and actually add it into the books for the next pupil. What do you think that taught you? What do you think your parents taught you very early? Were they trying to make you look at a system and ask, what's missing here, perhaps?
9: I attended a segregated school. We got books after they'd been used at the white school. So I come home and I page through the books and I complained about always having to have books with stuff missing out or penciling in it, etc. And my mom said, be grateful you have books. And here's what you're going to do. You're smart enough to figure out what's missing with the information you have. And when you go through life, that's going to be the case. You're not going to always have all the information when you go into a circumstance or walk into a room, but you're smart enough, if you're attentive, to figure out what's missing. And then she took it a step further. She said, I want you to write what's missing. And she'd have me write it on plain white paper and tape it into the book. And she said, that way you give a hand up to the person coming behind you and they don't have to do that same work. In the long term, it became her gift of me understanding that I could learn and share with others what I learned at no cost to me.
8: I'm sure that really developed your character, and your parents seem quite wonderful, actually, particularly your mom. I mean, what else did she teach you? Did they teach you about money as well and career, or was it really just shaping those values?
9: In terms of what mom and dad taught us were great business lessons, life lessons. They've informed my decisions a lot more in these last few years. The lessons that they taught me, the life lessons, are critical. And let me just lean in on this a little bit too. When we mention AI and we talk about the impact of AI in the workforce, whether you're talking about the UK, Europe, or the world, we're finding that some of those things that structured how I built my business in the earliest days, back when I was calling mom 2 and 3 times a day and then fretting about how I'd pay the phone bill for it because I was on the West Coast and she was on the East Coast. Those lessons are being applied out loud today in my business all over again. You see, I started my company out as a search firm for full-time talent. Back then, you used to call it permanent placement, people looking for permanent jobs. I learned that I had to really be exact and on point about the placement. So when I look at where we won, it was because we bothered to understand the attitudes and the emotional settings of people and corporations and put people in great places. Fast forward to today, people are looking for community and they're looking for where they fit, not just where they're going to function. And so the soft skills are becoming incredibly important. And the more a company uses AI, the more important the soft skills are for those companies than those that don't. And so it's interesting you're talking about my home, my upbringing, and what my parents taught me, because what my parents taught me in the home has served me stronger than anything else I ever learned in the boardroom.
8: Mm. Well, you know, Janice, when I read about your story, it's often told as you arrived in Los Angeles with very little. You had borrowed $900 from your mom and you built a $1 billion company. But is it as straightforward as that?
9: Nothing is ever that straightforward. Everything has pivots, everything has different pathways, and everything has occurrences, whether those are market trends, whether those are issues with the growth and scaling. I found, though, that the biggest thing that I had to overcome And I've said this publicly before, the greatest work I've had to do, whether it's for business or myself, is to forgive myself for being Black, female, and smart at the same time. You know enough about my upbringing to understand that I had a pretty firm frame for how I could see the world and how I could see myself based on those conditions that I grew up within. Again, kudos to John and Elretha Bryant and to my siblings, because they instilled in us the ability, I would even say the passion and the responsibility, to see the world for how we want it, to impact it, not necessarily to linger in how we found it. And that's been the circumstance for my personal and social setting, and it's dynamically impacted how I see my world in business.
8: Tell me in your own words, from when we got to Los Angeles, your brother-in-law gave you the job at Billboard magazine. Can you just take us through exactly what happened?
9: When I first came to Los Angeles, as we shared, I came on a vacation, and my brother-in-law saw how excited and happy, and he said she even had a sense of peace that he hadn't seen before around me being there. You know, we were a tight family. When my sister first went to university, she wrote me a letter. And one letter she sent me had the poem, I think it's by an unknown author, and it's called Ode to Love. And that poem was her way of saying that no matter where we are in the world, no matter what circumstances come in front of us, mind you, civil rights movement came along that same time, and my big sister was not there for me. And so when Sandy left, she left a big hole in my heart and in my daily life. And letters, communication was the way that we sought to patch some of that up. Well, when I came out here, we could go to places, we could do things, we could participate, we could work on voter registration drives and that kind of thing together, where I was too young when she left for university for us to have had that experience. And so Tom saw all of that for her, and he wanted me to stay. He helped Berry Gordy move Motown to Los Angeles from Detroit. They, at the time I came out, he left that job and he was now at Billboard. But I say that to give you an understanding, an idea of the circle of friends they had. When I showed up at my sister's house, she had two very, very well-known artists. One of them British-born, sleeping on the floor in her living room from a party they had, and decided not to, you know, limo back to the hotel and catch the flight the next day. So she said, come on, baby girl. And she hugged me. We threw my luggage, which was just one bag, into her little blue convertible top Volkswagen. And so she drove back to her place in Ladera Heights. And she said, oh, I've got a few friends who stayed over from last night, and I'm making them breakfast. So my first day in LA, I'm seeing all of these people, and I'm thinking, wow, I'm never going to fit with them. Everybody was pretty. Everybody carried a purse with somebody else's initials on them. Later, I found out they were Louis Vuitton bags. And so that was the environment that I came into, from one that was very different on the East Coast. Tommy saw me as bringing home to Sandy, and he asked me to consider staying. About a month or two after I'd been in LA, I think it was a month and a half, they were going to a Nimitz conference in Europe, and they had extended their stay plan to be there a couple of weeks later. So they were going to be gone for 3 weeks. Tommy asked me to go into his office and help out, because a lady named Salpi, who was his exec aide at that time, was going to travel with him, and he wanted me to keep his office going.
8: You're listening to Founders from the BBC World Service. I'm Leanna Byrne, and today I'm speaking to Janice Bryant-Howroyd, founder and CEO of the Act One Group. Tell us about starting the business and who your first client was.
9: My brother-in-law was actually my first client. Ah. He came back from a business trip he and my sister took after having left me to run his office for just over 3 weeks. And he was amazed at what I'd done. And he loved it. And in the process of reorganizing his files and his office, I also hired and let go a few people. And he thought that was just such a great fit. So he introduced me to friends of his in the music industry, and they became some of my first clients. And I think some of the same core values and principles I employed as a non-entrepreneur are what has helped us to build a multi-billion dollar business across the globe. Our main focus continues to be that the worker is the center of the universe. It's been a key business mantra for my business from day one.
8: Mm. Now, founders, they often talk about their failures, perhaps taking shortcuts or just not realizing certain things. What was the biggest challenge that you ever faced when building your business?
9: The biggest challenge I ever faced in building my business, and trust me, there were many: economic, socioeconomic, racial, gender, you name it. The biggest challenge for me was to forgive myself for

0: sing a song called Trees, and that song finishes, "Poems are made by fools like me, but only God can make a tree." I think living to our aspirations and understanding who we are and whose we are is one of the biggest things that all of us can achieve in life. And it takes a journey in order to do that successfully. And I think success is not a noun. To me, success, as Earl Nightingale said it, is the progressive realization of a worthy ideal. I certainly wish us all success in life today.
1: Well, Janice, you spent nearly 5 decades making Act One capable of growing and just to where it is right now. But is the final job of a founder often the case to look toward the future and almost make yourself unnecessary for it to be able to continue without you?
0: If you're a founder of Hobby Shop, your responsibility is to give good product at great prices and help people where you can along the way. If you are founding a business where you're employing people, then my mom told me years ago, the minute you hire that first employee, you're no longer the most important person in your business. And I took that forward to the point that if you can't replace yourself in a way that is successful for the business and the employees you have, no matter where your company is at the time you exit the role of CEO, you failed the business. One of the things I am proudest of is not that my son has taken the role of CEO and I remain founder and I remain chair. The thing I'm proudest of is that he's so capable, he's so kind, that the teams across the globe respect him and know him and have worked with him for years. The preparedness for the role and his decision, not mine, that he would fill it. At one point, I even said, "Oh my goodness, I didn't realize you were so ready for me to go." And, continuously the response would be, "No, we don't want you to leave. We're just so glad that Brett, we've got a future with Brett." And Brett is, it means born of British. And so when we did it in the UK, everybody was like, "Hey, you get to live up to your name now." Those kinds of familiar, close acknowledgement, while keeping protocol, discipline, innovation at hand, are what are going to ensure that this company, Act One Group, continues to grow. I may have founded it, but we've got people throughout the organization, even beyond the leadership of the company, who are evolving it, who are framing their communities through the lens that they work from in our company. And for me, that's success. That is the progressive realization of a worthy ideal.
1: Very quickly, if you were to go back when you founded Act One back in LA in 1978, would you tell yourself anything that you know now?
0: Oftentimes when people are asked a question, what would you do differently or what would you say to your younger self? When one reaches a certain point in life, folks say, "I wouldn't do anything different. I tell my younger self it's all possible." For me, I do a lot differently. And I tell myself everything I've learned, and I use AI to make sure I didn't leave anything out and to assure that I was thoughtful in how I shared the message, not just to myself, but to those little girls who were sitting in the classroom next to me and those little boys who were sitting there pulling our little nappy pigtails between their fingers. I share it with all of them.
1: Wonderful. Janice, thank you so much. It's been an absolute pleasure speaking to you. I know we've run over time, so I appreciate you sticking around. All right.
0: Well, thank you so much. God bless you.
1: That's Janice Bryant-Howroyd, founder and CEO of the Act One Group. She was speaking to me, Leanna Byrne, for this edition of Business Daily. The programme was produced by Bisi Adebayo. If you'd like to get in touch with the team, our email address is businessdaily@bbc.co.uk.
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0: Today, I'm taking you back to midday on the 30th of October 2013. In the small Norwegian town of Rjukan, people are excitedly gathering in the main square to experience something they have never witnessed at this time of year before. Sunshine.
1: I think people were excited the whole week because there was a lot of movement in town, there was a lot of attention, it was a lot of cameras.
0: That's local artist Martin Andersen, and the reason why pretty much the entire population in Rjukan had gathered in the square on that day was an idea he had had 11 years earlier, soon after he moved there with his wife and child. The couple soon discovered that the town was cast in shadow for nearly half the year, from late September to mid-March, because it sits in a deep valley between steep mountain walls.
1: We came in October, so it's just when the sun is disappearing from the valley. So it was kind of hard, I would say. The whole valley is in east-west direction. So in the south, it's a big wall, so the sun is always behind there.
0: One autumn day, Martin was taking his daughter for a walk and found himself chasing the last rays of the sun as it began to disappear behind the mountain to the south, not to be seen down in the valley again until spring. But the sun still hit high up on the opposite mountain to the north.
1: So I was walking and chasing after the sun. And then I thought, why not just put a mirror there and you reflect it down, and if you see it's a blue sky, you know that it will be sun on this spot.
0: As a conceptual artist, Martin is used to creating projects that interact with communities. His idea of setting up a giant mirror high up on the mountain to reflect the sun back down to the people of Rjukan ticked all the boxes for him.
1: It started that I went to Øystein Haugan, who was the cultural boss here, and proposed to him that, okay, what about this idea? Is it possible to find some funding to develop the idea? He said they had like an art scholarship locally that I could be given to start to develop the idea. From the first time I proposed the idea to the local municipality, it took 11 years before it was constructed and finished.
0: The final construction included three giant mirrors totaling 50 square meters, able to illuminate a 600 square meters area in the town square. That's far from lighting up the entire town, but a huge improvement on having no sun at all. But before we go back to that first sunny day, let's step back to try to understand why the sun, even just a little, matters so much to the people of Rjukan. Back in 1911, industrialist Sam Eyde and his Norsk Hydro company created what was at the time the world's biggest hydroelectric power station, fed by the mighty Rjukan waterfall. The energy was used to produce fertilizer. The town of Rjukan grew out of this development, eventually housing thousands of workers.
1: Everybody who came here, they came from outside. So it was sort of a problem that people didn't want to stay in the long winters because of the lack of sun, and they were not adapted to the shadow. So it was a big problem for the factory that people moved out of town.
0: As Martin Andersen began researching the town's historic relationship with the sun, he also discovered his own idea of a sun mirror was not new. Someone had already thought about it back in 1913.
1: First time is a guy called Oskar Kittelsen who mentioned this crazy idea to just put up big mirrors to reflect it down to town, like a big ray, he explains. It was also proposed by Sam Eyde, who is the founder of the city and the founder of the factory.
0: In the end, the town's founder, Sam Eyde, constructed a cable car instead. If he couldn't get the sun to the people, he'd take the people to the sun, where it hit high up on the mountainside. Some of the wealthier citizens, however, could already enjoy more sun than the factory workers.
1: The higher up you live in the northern wall, it tells your status in the society, because you have access to the sun almost 1 month in each end. So that was for the bosses of the factory. And the lower to the ground you were living, the the lower were your status in society. The whole town is sort of constructed around the sun.
0: And now, on Wednesday the 30th of October 2013, what had been a factory owner's pipe dream in the early 1900s is about to become reality. It's opening day for the Sun Mirror. The anticipation is palpable, as we can hear in this recording from Rjukan's local radio station. Other journalists from as far away as China and Australia have come to witness the event. The town square, where the sunlight is about to hit for the first time in history, is packed. Sand has been shipped in to create an artificial beach.
1: And people were showing up with sunglasses, and that's what we try to aim for. The feeling of a beach party in the darkest valley in Norway in October. All the kindergartens, all the schools, they showed up. It was crowded and noisy, and it was to the max on the square, I think. I think almost the whole town was present. People were very excited.
0: But there was one slight issue.
1: When you plan the opening of the sun, you need good weather. And it's not so easy to plan.
0: It was, in fact, very cloudy. Could the entire party, in front of national and international media, be in vain? Thankfully not, because just as a local rock star began entertaining the crowds, while NRK National Television was broadcasting live...
1: And I think everybody was shouting, give us the sun or something. And then it came down from the north wall, across the valley and to the square. So, and then it was a big cheering from everybody. And it worked. It's a very beautiful light when it comes down. It's a big contrast to the surrounding because the shadows are sort of blue. And then you have this ray of yellow, very yellow light. So it has this feeling of stage light, or to be there is to be in the sun. And that was the goal all along, that it should be possibility of sunlight 365 days. And it was very nice because in these 11 years, it had been... a lot of resistance actually against it, because people thought it was a stupid idea. But then when it came, then everybody was happy. I mean, how can you not be happy when you're in the sun for the first time in town in October?
2: And for you, who had had the idea and had been working with this for more than a decade, how did that feel for you to see people turning to your ideas, saying this is great?
1: It was very nice, but it was at this stage, it was much more than my idea. It was for the good of the town. It was our sunlight. So they didn't come for me, I think. No, they came for the sun. Sometimes I call it sort of a smile machine, because you go in there, everybody smiles. When you reach the sun, you smile, even if you don't want to.
0: Martin Andersen's Sun Mirror has become a major tourist attraction for the town of Rjukan, and as long as the sun is out, people can still enjoy sunlight year-round in the town square. Martin was talking to me, Lars Bevanger, for Witness History from the BBC World Service.
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4: Prostate cancer is the most commonly diagnosed cancer in American men. 1 in 8 will get it. 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Well, 1A is talking about it. Our series In Good Health continues next time on 1A.
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5: Batteries are booming.
6: A football field to maybe 10 football fields to maybe sometimes even bigger, battery installations are not unheard of.
7: from giant battery farms to the next generation of energy storage technology, made of salt, sand, and even air.
6: There's something called compressed air storage that essentially takes air, compresses it when energy is really cheap, and when you want electricity back, you decompress the air, turn a turbine, generate the electricity.
8: We're unpacking whether we've finally got the know-how to solve wind and solar power's biggest challenge.
6: You need to make sure that that electricity supply is available to match the demand, and that's why batteries are so useful. Because you can't predict that for solar or wind, not with the kind of precision you would need.
7: Join us for The Climate Question with me, Greer Jackson.
8: And me, Jordan Dunbar, after the BBC World Service News.
9: BBC News with Emily Thomas. Israel is commemorating the third anniversary of the October the 7th attack, when more than 1,100 people were killed in a Hamas-led offensive launched from Gaza. Yoland Nell is at the Nova Music Festival site, which was attacked by Hamas militants.
10: We've seen some very moving scenes of bereaved parents attending to the memorials for their lost loved ones. This was Israel's single deadliest site on its deadliest ever day. 251 hostages were taken that day, 44 from the Nova Festival, of whom only 25 from the festival returned alive. Israel's sense of security was destroyed 3 years ago. Still, there is not a full sense of security or peace, and there are big questions about security going into Israel's general election later this month.
9: The Hamas-run health ministry says Israel has killed more than 74,000 people in Gaza in response. The French Interior Minister Laurent Nunez has banned police from using stun grenades during nationwide student protest. Mr. Nunez also announced investigations into allegations that police used excessive use during the demonstrations. Hugh Schofield is outside a school in Paris.
11: Yesterday was seen as a big success by the organisers, so inevitably I think today's going to be a bit of a time to get your breath back. They're calling for more demonstrations tomorrow, and in the meantime we have this appearance by the Prime Minister on television tonight, and we'll see what he has to offer. All you can say is that right now what the government has offered so far in the way of rather symbolic measures like putting up a website where students can air their grievances, that's not cutting the mustard with the students. They're not satisfied, and I don't think they will be until there's some money on the table. So a quieter day, but this is far from over.
9: Bulgarian rescue officials say they haven't found any survivors from a ship that was struck by a drone in the Black Sea earlier on Tuesday. The search has now been called off. Nick Thorpe reports.
12: The Togo-flagged Alpha Watan cargo ship was hit by both sea and air drones at around 3 o'clock on Tuesday morning and sank within 3 minutes, according to the Bulgarian authorities. The attack took place 130 kilometres, 70 nautical miles, off Bulgaria's Black Sea coast. Rescue services found debris, but no survivors. It was travelling from Egypt to Romania. Bulgaria has not yet confirmed the origin of the drones used in the attacks. Ukraine says they were definitely Russian.
9: One of football's greatest players, Lionel Messi, has made his final international appearance for Argentina. He scored a penalty in front of a packed stadium in Buenos Aires and set up two other goals in a 3-0 win against Benin. This is the latest world news from the BBC. President Zelensky says Russian airstrikes have killed at least 11 people across Ukraine. At least two residents of Kiev died during overnight attacks. The capital's mayor, Vitaly Klitschko, said several warehouses had been damaged. Further fatalities were reported in the city of Priluki, east of Kiev. Sri Lanka's anti-corruption authorities have arrested former First Lady Sharanti Rajapaksa over allegations that a charity, linked to her, misused donations meant for a children's hospital. Azadeh Mashiri reports.
13: A $30,000 donation was meant for a specialised scanner at a state-run cancer hospital. One problem, officials claim the scanner had already been donated by the Chinese government. So where did the money go? The 73-year-old former First Lady insists none of the funds were misused, but she is now due to appear before a magistrate. The Rajapaksa family is still deeply influential in Sri Lanka. Mrs. Rajapaksa's husband, Mahinda Rajapaksa, was president for a decade up until 2015. Yet this isn't the first time members of his family have faced corruption allegations.
9: The government of Mali says the army is taking control of the northern town of Kidal a day after a separatist movement withdrew their fighters. The Azawad Liberation Front said it pulled out of the strategically important town following airstrikes launched by the Malian military that's supported by Russian fighters. Prosecutors in Taiwan have indicted 10 Taiwanese nationals for allegedly exporting restricted US semiconductor chips to China. Authorities say the suspects used forged documents to obtain the chips. They alleged that the end user was China's military industry, helping it to manufacture sophisticated weapons. The illegal export, they said, helped bolster Beijing's military strength, posing a threat to Taiwan's national security. Taiwanese officials say those accused knew that shipping microchips to China was strictly prohibited. BBC News.
7: From Mongolia to Texas, a record number of giant batteries are due to come online later this year.
14: A revolution that could change the way we power our electricity grids and our lives.
7: So, will this battery boom mean we can finally ditch fossil fuels?
14: And have cheaper, cleaner electricity?
7: Welcome to The Climate Question from the BBC World Service. I'm Greg Jackson.
14: I'm Jordan Dunbar.
7: Let me welcome Akshat Rathi, senior climate reporter at Bloomberg Green, handily for us a chemist and also a regular face on The Climate Question. I'm hoping you're going to charge up our battery knowledge today, Akshat. Sorry, I couldn't resist.
15: There'll be plenty of puns today.
7: Good.
14: Akshat, we've mentioned that these are giant batteries, but when we say giant, give us an idea of how big these battery installations can be.
15: So the cell itself is very tiny, but because you need to put a bunch of things on top, which will provide safety, will provide cooling sometimes that is needed in hot places, and you need protection from the weather, so you get these big boxes. And it really depends how big the battery installation is, but a football field to maybe 10 football fields to maybe sometimes even bigger battery installations are not unheard of. You do want to have these batteries spread out. You don't stack them up typically, because if there's a fire, you could restrict it to one of them and not let others burn out.
7: I really want to explore why we even need batteries in the first place. And I think it would be really helpful to just compare how, say, a solar farm or a wind farm produces energy versus a coal plant or a gas power station.
15: Yeah, the advantage of fossil fuels is that they can be stored and burned when you want to burn them. When there's more demand on the grid, you burn more coal or more gas. And when there's not enough demand, you stop burning them. I mean, there's limits on how much gas and coal you can store, but it's plenty. Whereas with solar power or wind power, you're dependent on the weather. So solar power is generating only when the sun is out, and wind power is generating when there's enough wind. Sometimes there's too little wind. There is wind, but the wind turbine is not going to move in that. And so what you need is, if you want a clean, powered grid, is an ability to store electricity.
14: Do we want the grid to be balanced? There's this delicate dance between a coal power plant putting in energy and then there might not be sun, and you're constantly trying to balance them up.
15: Well, you're trying to meet the demand on the grid, and the demand on the grid varies through the day. So that's what you need to match. The grid operator is continuously analyzing how much demand there is on the grid and making sure that there is enough generation or storage that is available to meet that demand at every instant. So in the UK, typically they split it up in half an hour increments when they put out a notice to all the generators saying, please, how much power can you provide in this hour for this 30 minutes? In some places, you do it every 5 minutes.
14: Wow.
15: So you need to make sure that that electricity supply is available to match the demand. And that's why batteries are so useful, because you can't predict that for solar or wind, not with the kind of precision you would need. And so you have batteries that can then fill up the gap as is needed.
7: What happens if you can't meet the demand with the supply that you have?
15: Blackout.
7: Blackout.
15: It is amazing. We live in a world where instant supply and demand of electricity is met at every moment. All the time.
7: It is staggering.
15: When do you remember a blackout last? And when a blackout happens, we get a Spain event and everybody in the world knows, oh, there's a country that lost out on electricity for hours. Just doesn't happen. The grid is amazing.
14: Why is this battery boom happening now? Because renewables have been booming for, you know, the past decade, so we've had this intermittency problem. So what is it about this moment that has meant we're getting so many more batteries?
15: So renewables have been getting onto the grid for the last 30 years. Like, wind power started in the 90s in a serious way, but it was all very small amounts. Only recently have we reached the level of grid penetration of renewables, intermittent renewables, that is creating the need for batteries to have that balancing effect. California, for example, in June, recorded 50% of all its electricity coming from solar. Now, solar couldn't provide for all of that 50%. It's solar plus batteries. So some of the solar in the daytime was excess and was getting stored into batteries. And then those batteries were putting that electricity back into the grid when the sun goes down. So that is the need. We knew battery demand was going to come, because we knew solar and wind are going to increase in the amounts. And that's why we are seeing the boom of batteries almost everywhere in the world.
16: How much is the falling cost of batteries influencing that as well?
15: 100%. Without battery prices falling, they wouldn't be going onto the grid. Electricity is a commodity that people consume, and it means you have to pay commodity prices. You know, there's no green electron premium that you're going to get a taste or flavor of, right? It's just electricity. And batteries, when they were first invented in the 70s, right through the 90s, were really expensive and only were used in camcorders, iPods, eventually laptops. That's where lithium-ion batteries first got put in, because you pay a good amount for your laptop, right? Then the next thing they got used is in cars, because you need a huge amount of battery in a car. So you need the battery to be cheap enough. And because we started making more and more and more batteries as a result of this demand from electronics and then eventually cars, we learned by doing and thus making the battery cheap, so cheap that now you can use it for a commodity like electricity on the grid.
16: How cheap is it? Because I was blown away by how cheap batteries have, how much they've fallen in the last decade.
15: So there are different ways to measure it, but one that I use, because it's an industry benchmark now, is a figure that comes from Bloomberg NEF, which is a research department in Bloomberg LP, where I work as a journalist in Bloomberg News. And their numbers say the price of a lithium-ion battery pack, so that is essentially what would go in a car, or may go on the grid, is $108 per kilowatt hour. And that is an abstract number, but it has come down more than 75% in the last 10 years. And at $100, it's supposed to be the price parity for the cost of an electric car versus a cost of an internal combustion engine car. Of course, the running cost of an electric car is already cheaper because electricity is much cheaper than fuel. But just sticker price, it will be equivalent. And then you put it on the grid, because now it's so cheap that it's actually starting to compete with the price that you would pay for generating power with gas or even coal.
14: So for us as a climate change program, batteries are this way of unlocking the full potential of wind and solar. And that means we can then move away from fossil fuels, which create the greenhouse gases, which are planet warming. How much is it about reducing carbon emissions, and how much is it about energy insecurity as well as price?
15: I would say that batteries got started off as a technology that was just superior. So lithium-ion batteries are more energy dense. They pack in a lot more energy in a small amount of space, which is why they went into electronic devices first. And then because the price fell, they were like, oh, maybe we can actually use it in an electric car, which is also a better car. It's quieter. It's a nicer experience. You can put more digital tech in it. So they went into cars. And only after they went into cars is that we realized, oh, actually, they will continue to fall in price so much that we should use them on the grid. So I would say it's more a price story first and a climate story second. Things get muddled here a little bit, because the country that has reduced the price of batteries is China. And China brought in the policy to try and incentivize the manufacturing of batteries and electric cars, partly because of air pollution, partly because of fuel costs, and partly because of climate change. So I think the factors can get muddled. In some markets, it's a pure capitalist story. In other markets, it's a very much energy policy driven subsidy providing government mandate.
16: We've talked about this battery boom. Put some numbers on it, Akshat. How big is it and where are the batteries going?
15: So the International Energy Agency said that last year there was 108 gigawatts of batteries installed around the world. Most of them in China, more than majority, so nearly 60%. Then the United States, then Europe, and then smaller markets. Now, just to put that in context, there was 660 gigawatts of solar installed last year. Again, mostly in China, and then US, Europe come in as other players. So you can see that batteries are starting to get there closer to how much solar is installed. But, you know, solar really only has a capacity of 20, 25%, which is to say, even if you have the solar panel on your rooftop, it's only generating power at its full capacity for about 20 to 25% of the time in full sunlight. Mm. And so batteries, on the other hand, at 108 gigawatts, if you really wanted to run them, you charge them, discharge them, they'll run at least half the time. That's the capacity that they'll have. So batteries are getting there, but, you know, solar and wind deployment continues to lead.
14: So if solar and wind are going so fast and we need batteries to kind of unlock the full potential, does that mean we need them to come down in price so that we can have them catch up?
15: Yeah.
14: Or is it technology?
15: Well, if you look at the deployment figures, China, US, Europe, it tells you that it's the countries that can afford to install those batteries that are starting to install them. I'm sure India would like more batteries on the grid. It isn't just about managing renewables, but also making the grid work better. So batteries can reply to the demand of on-off in milliseconds. A gas power plant will take minutes to hours sometimes because you need to make sure all the systems are running, it's running at the right speed, the turbines are going and the gas is burning and it's all done safely. Batteries are, they are chemical devices, but their response time is really, really instantaneous. So that's why batteries are also useful on the grid. Surely, even if you had no renewables, just to be able to manage the ups and downs that may come from how the grid operates.
16: So just to summarize all that, the battery revolution is underway. Numbers are climbing. They've never been higher, but they're not keeping pace. And we need so much more if we want to meet our climate goals.
15: Yes, because the amount of renewables that we're adding to the grid is growing pretty quickly. And the cheaper the batteries become, the more we'll deploy them. But right now, the world can't get enough of them.
14: A reminder that you're listening to The Climate Question from the BBC World Service. I'm Jordan Dunbar.
16: And I'm Greer Jackson. This week, we're asking, will the battery boom allow us to finally ditch fossil fuels and have cheaper, cleaner electricity? We're joined by senior climate reporter at Bloomberg Green, Akshat Rathi. Now, Akshat, the batteries we've been talking about today are called lithium-ion batteries. How do they work and why do we use this particular metal?
15: So every battery is a store of chemical energy that is converted into electrical energy when you discharge it. And the reaction is reversed. You can put electricity back into the system, and then there's a chemical reaction that stores that energy. The lithium ion, which is the lightest metal in the world, is the charged particle inside the battery that shuttles between the positive and the negative electrodes and provides you with that chemical energy shift into an electrical energy. And lithium does it more efficiently than any other metal ion. So there are other types of ionic batteries. There's a sodium ion battery and there's a lead acid battery, and all types of different ions can be used to shuttle the power. But lithium is the lightest and thus the most effective way of doing it because it can store a lot of energy in a small amount of space, both weight and volume.
14: So we've got this battery boom. We've been talking about it going on the grid, but also in electric vehicles and cars. What happens at the end of their life? Can we recycle them?
15: Yes. So battery recycling is something that we've done for all sorts of batteries in the past. Lead acid batteries, which are typically there in most cars, even in internal combustion engine cars, powering the lights and the radio, have been recycled because then you can recover those chemicals and reprocess them and put them back in a battery. Something like 90 to 95% of all the metal can be recovered from a typical battery, a typical lithium ion battery. And that's very good news because, yes, you do not want to mine more than you need of these lithium metal, but also there's cobalt in there, there's manganese, there's nickel. You want to try and reduce your footprint as much as possible. Most places right now that are starting to have batteries in the grid in some form are starting to bring in regulations around recycling. So currently, if you scrap your electric car, it goes to the yard where the battery is separated from the electric car, and the battery is typically managed in a way that it can be recycled.
16: You mentioned there's sodium, salt, and I know batteries are also made of sand as well. If lithium is chemically the best you can get bang for your buck, the energy density and how it creates electricity, why bother with any other type of battery?
15: Well, I think batteries get used in common parlance now because they are so easy and easy to find. But we should separate them as chemical energy devices that are batteries and energy storage devices that are other types of things. So the sand battery is not a chemical battery. It's just a sand battery. The reason to have different types of materials is to try and manage for price events. Lithium prices can vary quite a lot in a year. If you are at a very expensive lithium time, maybe you want to make a sodium ion battery because salt is pretty easily accessible and pretty cheap. Or in the case of storing electricity seasonally. So in the UK, a lot of our energy consumption is in the winter because we need to heat our homes. Eventually, there won't be gas, but electricity that will be heating those homes. So electricity consumption will be much higher in winters than in the summer. And you'll need seasonal storage. Lithium ion batteries are too expensive for seasonal storage. You want to cycle them once, twice, maybe three times a day so that you can get the value of the money back. Whereas if you want to cycle something only once or twice a year, you need something really cheap, and essentially you want materials that are really cheap to make it, which is why you have the sand battery or the water battery, which we've had for 100 years.
16: Tell us about how both those batteries work.
15: So the water battery is one that I think people may have even seen in real life, which is very simple. It's taking water, typically in a reservoir, that is then put at a higher ground, typically on a hill, in a little other reservoir when there's cheap electricity. So you're pumping it up. And then when electricity is high, cost is high, or electricity demand is going up, you let the water come downhill and you turn a turbine, you generate electricity. So that's a water battery, or hydropower storage, as it's called. And the sand battery is a little different. So what you do is, if you have really cheap electricity in the day, like solar power, you use that to run an electrical heating unit to store all that heat energy in hot sand and make steam and then use it in a factory.
14: So with the longer term storage, where are we with that battery and storage technology?
15: Well, we have a number of technologies that are sort of commercial. There's something called compressed air storage, which we have a unit here in the UK that essentially takes air, compresses it when energy is really cheap. And when you want electricity back, you decompress the air, turn a turbine, generate the electricity. There is hydropower storage that we have in lots of places around the world, and we can have more of because there's plenty of geographies where there's a reservoir and then there's a mountain and you can try and create more hydropower storage. But we are not doing that as much as we should be doing. Sand batteries, only one country has it right now. There's also a brick battery that a few countries have now, where instead of heating the sand, you heat a brick and then you store that heat and use it when you want. There was a company that I covered which had a crane and concrete blocks as its energy storage unit. When electricity was very cheap, the crane used to lift the concrete block high up. And when it was expensive, you let the concrete block fall down, turn a motor, generate electricity. But the company went bust because they couldn't build a crane large enough that could do this in all conditions.
16: I don't know why we're laughing, sorry. What's really interesting about some of these ideas?
14: I'm just imagining like a skyscraper, so it's like, bigger, higher, higher. Where does it end?
16: I mean, just these ideas, though, they're so simple, like compressed air blowing a turbine, a crane dropping a concrete block.
15: That's exactly what you need, because energy storage, when done at a seasonal level, has to be so cheap that you need to use materials that are very cheap. So for comparison, the lithium-ion battery pack price right now is $100 a kilowatt hour, roughly. What you would need for seasonal storage is between $1 and $10 per kilowatt hour. You need stuff that is really, really cheap that you can turn around in some form to store energy and then retrieve it back.
16: And the amazing thing about lithium-ion batteries is they release 95% of the energy which they took in to be charged in the first place. But that's not true of lots of other batteries, is it?
15: Yes. I mean, even in batteries that store energy in chemical form, lithium-ion is very efficient, putting back 90 to 95% of the energy that goes in. All the other types of energy storage devices that we talked about, hydropower or compressed air or sand, these are much less efficient because there are physical things moving, you know, moving water up a hill and moving it back down through a turbine. You typically get only half or even a third of the energy back out of the system that you put in to store.
14: Is there an argument as well, particularly with lithium, because China controls most of the lithium processing, that's right, isn't it? That you don't want to swap dependence on, say, foreign fossil fuels for dependence on Chinese lithium?
15: Yes, but to some extent, because foreign fossil fuel addiction is one that will continue to be an addiction, because once you've used the fossil fuels, you've converted it to greenhouse gases, and you don't want that. But then you go back to the same supplier to buy more fossil fuels. With batteries, you buy it once, you can use it for 20 years. Then at the end of its life, you can recycle those metals and make that battery in your own home country. You don't have to continuously go back to China for more batteries if you were so inclined and so worried about the supply chain. So yes, there's a dependence, but it's not an equivalence between fossil fuels and batteries.
16: Do you think batteries can get us all the way through to a clean energy grid, a world where we can ditch fossil fuels? Or are there other major challenges on the grid that we don't have solutions for yet?
15: Well, on the grid, we don't yet have all the technologies we will need for a 100% solar and wind-powered grid. But we don't need a 100% solar-powered and wind-powered grid. We need a clean grid. We can have nuclear, we can have geothermal. At some point, there'll be nuclear fusion. There are other forms of clean energy generation that we can use to have a clean grid. So batteries can go very far, but not all the way, because we are consuming more and more of our energy in the form of electricity. That means grids are getting bigger and bigger. And batteries are cheap, but they're not so cheap that they can manage for the sort of seasonal demand in some countries like the UK. So you're going to need other forms of clean generation alongside. In industry, they call it base load, something that can run when you want it to run, like a nuclear power plant or like a geothermal power plant. But I think that's a question we also don't need to worry about for some time. There is no grid in the world that is anywhere close to 100% solar or wind. There's a long way to go, and batteries can take us a long way.
14: Thank you, Akshat, for joining us.
15: Oh, this is fun. Thank you.
16: Thank you, Akshat.
14: And thank you for listening. Don't forget, if you have a climate question of your own, then email theclimatequestion@bbc.com.
16: The production team were Diane Richardson, Simon Watts, Melanie Stewart-Smith, Gareth Jones and Tom Brignall. I'm Greg Jackson.
14: And I'm Jordan Dunbar. From all of us, goodbye.

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2: Welcome to Tech Life on the BBC World Service. Today, we have a special edition from inside the UK's national supercomputer. We learn what it does, who gets to use it, and put some numbers on the sheer size of it.
3: So we've got 750,080 cores across the whole system. And that's what makes a supercomputer. It's just really big.
2: That's to come with me, Imran Rahman-Jones, after the latest world news.
4: BBC News with Emily Thomas. Israel marks 3 years since the Hamas-led attacks on October the 7th. More than 1,100 people were killed and over 250 taken hostage. Ceremonies began with a minute's silence in Israel. In France, the Interior Minister has banned police from using stun grenades during student protests. On Monday, one of them blew off a schoolboy's hand. Laurent Nunez also announced investigations into the excessive use of force. Bulgarian rescue officials say they haven't found any survivors from a ship that was struck by a drone in the Black Sea early on Tuesday. Ukraine has blamed Russia for the attack. President Zelensky says Russian airstrikes have killed at least 11 people across Ukraine. At least two residents of Kiev died during overnight attacks. Myanmar's military leader Min Aung Hlaing is in Malaysia for talks on repatriating thousands of Rohingya refugees. The Malaysian Prime Minister is under growing pressure to reduce the number of asylum seekers from Myanmar. The government of Mali says the army is taking control of the northern town of Kidal. It's a day after a separatist movement withdrew their fighters from the strategically important town. Prosecutors in Taiwan have indicted 10 Taiwanese nationals for allegedly exporting restricted US semiconductor chips to China. Authorities say the suspects used forged documents to obtain the chips. Sri Lanka's anti-corruption authorities have arrested the former First Lady, Shirati Rajapaksa, over allegations that a charity linked to her misused donations meant for a children's hospital. Officials say a scanner allegedly brought with the money had already been gifted by the Chinese government. And one of football's greatest players, Lionel Messi, has made his final international appearance for Argentina in a 3-0 win against Benin. But he'll continue to play club football in the United States. And that's the latest world news from the BBC.
2: Hello, it's Tech Life's Imran Rahman-Jones on this week. And for this episode, we're focusing on something I think is very cool. I've been given the whole programme to tell you about a place I visited a few weeks ago now, not far from Edinburgh. It's not something I think most people in Scotland's capital city know is even there, but I was invited to take a look around. So after passing some of their security checks, I got in a taxi and headed towards the city limits. We've been given instructions on how to get to our location, which isn't exactly a secret, but you have to know what to search for on Google Maps to get it to show up. Our taxi turned off the main road, took us through some woods, and up to a large metal gate. We pressed the buzzer, and the gate slowly slid open. We had arrived at our destination, a squat, quite nondescript, single-story building. Today, I'm going to tell you about the day I spent exploring the site of the UK's national supercomputer. We'll explain exactly what a supercomputer does.
3: So we can model and simulate really big problems on it that would never fit onto a laptop or even a really, really big gaming PC.
2: Who gets to use it?
5: It is really exciting because we'll be able to solve problems that we haven't really dreamt of solving before, and now it becomes a reality.
2: Why I ended up on the building's roof.
3: These big things that look really like the back end of a lorry, these are called hybrid coolers.
2: And what's going on right next door, where an even more powerful machine is being built.
3: It'll use 5 times more power, so 20 megawatts as opposed to 4 megawatts, but it'll do 50 times more sums.
2: On the BBC World Service, this is a special edition of Tech Life from the UK's national supercomputer. To understand what a supercomputer is, we have to go back into history, to the birth of something called parallel computing. In the 1950s, computer scientists were getting frustrated with the physical limits their machines would hit. Each task would have to be completed one after the other. Complex calculations could take days or even weeks to finish. So scientists came up with an idea. What if they could split these larger tasks into smaller pieces and work on them all at the same time? In 1960, a major milestone arrived in France, the Ball Gamma 60, one of the first computers specifically designed around this concept of parallel processing. That was the spark the rest of the tech world needed. The most influential pioneer, an American called Seymour Cray, was named the father of supercomputing and advanced the field by building a series of world-leading facilities right up until his death in the 1990s. By that time, governments, research labs, and universities had all built their own supercomputers. Today, there are thousands all over the world. Of the 500 most powerful, the US has by far the most, followed by Japan, Germany, China, and France. But if you really want to find out what a supercomputer does, you have to go and see one. Which is why we ended up at the Advanced Computing Facility just outside of Edinburgh, and speaking to its director, Professor Mark Parsons.
3: So a supercomputer is a very large computer that we use to solve really big scientific research problems where we can calculate answers to the questions we have on a big computer. And they are at the very, very leading edge of all computing technology.
6: What does a supercomputer do that a normal laptop or someone's phone can't do?
3: So it does two things. One is it can do a huge number of calculations. So the computer I'm going to show you in a minute, Archer 2, can do 20 million billion calculations every second. But the other thing is, because it's lots and lots of smaller computers joined together, it's got a huge amount of memory, so we can model and simulate really big problems on it that would never fit onto a laptop or even a really, really big gaming PC.
6: So what kind of things are we talking about here? What can we use the supercomputer to help us with?
3: Supercomputers are used across every aspect of our lives. We just never know it. So, for example, every time you get in an aeroplane, the wings have been modelled on a supercomputer, the engines, how much fuel those engines use, all of that's been modelled on a supercomputer. We model wind farms, we model viruses. So we did a huge amount of work during COVID. Some of the stuff that they're used for, we really don't see, but it impinges deeply on our everyday lives. So in your mobile phone, you've got the silicon chip, you've got the screen, you've got the battery. All of these different materials that are used to build these things are modelled on supercomputers. And we would never have produced the whole silicon revolution that's powering our lives without supercomputers helping over the last 50 years.
6: We're here out of town, and there were some security steps that we had to get through. Why is it so important to have so much security before we get to the supercomputer?
3: Well, two reasons, really. First of all, supercomputers cost a lot of money, but also they're using huge amounts of power. They're very, very big, and we need to make them secure so that people don't injure themselves, and also so that we can protect the investment the government's made.
6: How much are we talking here, money-wise? How much does it cost to run this place?
3: So my electricity bill this year is about £9 million.
6: okay.
3: So, and when we get the new supercomputer, it's going to be well over £40 million a year, so big money.
2: We left the meeting room we were in and Mark buzzed his security pass through a series of heavy doors. As we walked through the long whitewashed corridors lit by fluorescent lights, we got deeper into the building until we reached the UK's national supercomputer, Archer 2. As we stepped through the door, a wall of noise and heat hit us.
6: It's really warm. It gets quite warm in here.
3: It does get warm.
2: It's a reminder of the power of these machines, all working on trillions of calculations a second. They're lined up inside large metal cupboards set out in rows. Picture something like a giant gym locker room. But when you open the lockers...
3: So let me show you.
2: Instead of coats and bags, you're faced with a mass of wires, flashing lights, and neatly arranged water pipes.
3: So this is one rack, and in this rack, we've got lots of what we call blades, and within each blade are four servers. So think of that as a PC. It's got four cores and a laptop. In this whole cabinet here, we've got 32,768 cores. So you've got the equivalent of about 8,000 laptops just in this rack.
6: Just in this one, and we've got a whole row of them.
3: And we've got four rows of just like this, so 23 racks in total. So we've got 750,080 cores across the whole system. And that's what makes a supercomputer. It's just really big.
6: So if we pulled one of these out, we would see the servers, the computer chips inside.
3: Yes, and we'll show you one of those in a moment.
6: Brilliant.
3: So as you walk down here, it's going to get much louder. You can hear all the fans. This is all the storage, and this is where the users connect to. And our users connect to the supercomputers from all around the UK, and in fact, we've got international users as well. But it's air-cooled, it's much hotter in this part of the machine.
6: Yeah, we can feel the hot air coming straight towards us.
3: Exactly.
6: And lots of flashing lights in here.
3: Lots of flashing lights. That's mainly because this is the storage.
6: How big is the storage for the whole thing?
3: So this storage is about 15 petabytes. So 15,000 terabytes or 15 million gigabytes.
6: So that's the equivalent of a good few million laptops.
3: Exactly.
2: What I really wanted to get a look at, though, was one of the blades, those individual servers which make up the supercomputer. It wasn't just a case of pulling one out. These units are fragile and heavy. We had to get another machine, something like a mini forklift, to carefully slide a blade out the rack and onto a trolley. A blade is about the size and shape of a small flat-screen TV lying on its side, with a number of green circuit boards fit into it among shiny copper processors, and snugly fit between them, sticks of memory.
3: But they look different because they've got water cooling on them. So we're taking all the heat out in water.
6: Okay, so we've got water running through these pipes.
3: All these black pipes have got water in them, and then running across the top of the processor, running across the communications cards, and running across the memory.
6: They're quite small, given how powerful they all are when they work together.
3: What we learned in supercomputing over the last 30 years is building very dense systems makes them much more efficient from a power and cooling point of view. When I started my career in 1994, I think I calculated this computer is 18 million times more powerful.
6: Wow. Yeah? Okay.
3: It's just amazing.
6: So yeah, completely off the scale.
3: Yeah.
6: Is it hard to keep up? Because it seems like the development is so quick.
3: Well, this is the thing. So Archer 2 started service in early 2021, and we're in 2026, and it's completely out of date. And so later this year, Archer 2 will be turned off. And in 27, late 27, the new system will be installed and running. So the next national supercomputer is 50 times faster than Archer 2, which I've just shown you.
6: Wow. And similar size?
3: It'll probably be about double the physical size. It'll use 5 times more power, so 20 megawatts as opposed to 4 megawatts, but it'll do 50 times more sums. So supercomputers, yes, they use more power today, but they can do many, many more sums. So they're actually more energy efficient than they've ever been.
2: Let's leave Mark for a bit. We'll meet him again later on the roof. I want to go on to how the supercomputer is used. As Mark said earlier, it's a national resource, which means scientists can apply to use its immense power for their research. A quick diversion, though, to South America and a new telescope in Chile, the Vera C. Rubin Observatory. It takes hundreds of detailed photos of the universe every night, and these celestial skyscapes are sent around the world for people to study. One of those studying it is cosmologist Professor Joe Zuntz of the University of Edinburgh.
7: We're interested in the structure of the universe, the laws of gravity that shape it and its history and the Big Bang that began it. So what supercomputers like Archer 2 do for people like me is let us analyse data like this. It's all very well taking these fantastic photos. If you just have them as pictures, they're not very exciting. You can't do much with them. What we want to do is understand them and model them and like extract data from them.
6: What are you looking to analyse? What do you want to see?
7: I'm particularly excited about something called dark energy. So dark energy is a very mysterious phenomenon in our universe. And when you look at these distant galaxies, you can detect that they're moving away from us. And we always kind of thought, okay, they're moving away, but they must be slowing down because gravity would be pulling them back together again. But about 25, 30 years ago, we learned that they're not. They're actually speeding up and getting faster and faster and faster. So that means there's some kind of anti-gravity effect. So the positioning of that matter in the universe depends on how it's been pushed around by this weird anti-gravity dark energy.

0: programs on these supercomputers, which split up this vast, these vast images and send them all to different pieces of the supercomputer. But to have that happen in a sensible length of time, they have to be all in one place and all have access to massive amounts of memory and massive amounts of storage space to record all the information that we measure about them.
1: What do you see once the supercomputer's made all those calculations? What do you then get back on your laptop screen?
0: So this might seem anticlimactic for people, but what we do is turn these beautiful pictures into just long lists of numbers. So we have a massive, massive data table which records everything you can possibly measure about every single one of these galaxies. You know, six different ways of measuring how big it is, you know, how near it is to other galaxies nearby it, those kind of questions, which we can then use to do the actual science part with. So the analysis that we do, for people like me at least, starts from these wonderful tables of data.
1: How do you actually get access to the computer? Do you ring them up and say, oh, I need it for this day so I can do all my data for me?
0: It varies quite a lot. So mostly no. Mostly what you do is you fill in a form on the web somewhere and somebody vouches for you to tell them you're not just someone trying to, you know, use it for bad things. And then you have a whole process of getting your data there first. So you have to get your data there over the internet, and that takes a while. And then you use what would look very, very primitive to most people. When you connect to a supercomputer, you get a little text line of, you know, little tiny bit of white text on a black background just telling you the name of the computer. And there you are.
1: And you can just do that from your office.
0: That's the great thing. Yeah, you can do that from office, you can do that from the bus. So you can launch these things because all these computers are kind of there working in the background all the time. So I will request, hey, I'd like 50,000 hours of your computing time, something like that. And then I get put in a queue. So I can say, okay, please queue up this program running 5,000 times on 5,000 different images, something like that. And then it will all kind of queue them all up and wait for there to be enough space to put them all on the computer and run them at different times.
1: Have you seen a change, say, compared to 5 years ago using facilities like this compared to now?
0: Absolutely. There are things we just couldn't do 5 years ago, 10 years ago. When I started in this field, our big university supercomputer was something that I could now fit on a laptop, you know, because it's scaled up that much. And it's always like a kind of arms race between the telescopes getting better and better and getting more and more data and the computers getting big enough to actually process that data. So, yeah, it's an amazing thing to watch happen in over the course of like 20 years.
1: The supercomputer is also used for projects more down to earth. A lot of medical researchers use it to model blood flow, predict how pathogens spread in the air, and even create digital replicas of beating hearts to study cardiac disease. Beyond medicine, it's been used to analyse the engineering of clean water, simulate coral flows in the Indian Ocean, and improve the safety of nuclear reactors. And then we get to climate change. Understanding zero carbon fuel combustion, simulating ice flows, making wind farms more efficient, and forecasting weather and climate patterns. So time to introduce our next scientist, who works at the University of Edinburgh and the Met Office, the UK's National Weather and Climate Service.
2: Hi, my name is Michelle Whelan. I'm Professor of High Performance Computing Applications at the University of Edinburgh, and I'm also the Met Office Joint Chair.
1: So what does that mean, Professor of High Performance Applications?
2: So Professor of High Performance Computing Applications basically means that I work on how we use supercomputers to solve scientific and industrial problems. Applications here could be anything from weather forecasting to how to simulate wind turbines, how to make them more efficient. So it's a broad range of applications.
1: So day to day, how does the supercomputer come into your work? What are you actually doing that requires something that big?
2: So what we're doing is we're helping scientists and industry simulate the problems they have in the real world that they can't solve experimentally. We solve those via computers. And one good example here is weather forecasting. You want to forecast tomorrow's weather today. You want to know where the wind is blowing, what the temperature will be, what the pressure is, all those sort of things, and that includes solving very complicated mathematical equations. In order to do that at high accuracy and high resolution, the way we are used to weather forecasting to be today, you need very large

0: supercomputers.
1: Is it fair to say you're basically simulating lots of scenarios of what might happen, say, with the weather tomorrow?
0: Correct. So what you do is you take lots of observations across the globe. So all aircraft that fly have sensors that measure temperature and humidity and so on, and there's buoys in the ocean and there's weather stations, and you gather all that data, and that data is then what you call assimilated, so put into form that you can feed it into computer, and based on that you're then forecasting the weather. You take all these observations, you feed them in, and the more observations you have, the better the quality of the observations, and the more computational power you have, the more accurate your forecast will be.
1: And so we've got a new one being built at the moment that's going to be a lot more powerful than the current one. Does that excite you? What's that going to be
0: like?
1: Yeah,
0: absolutely. I think for things like weather and climate science, it'll open doors to something called K-scale simulations. K-scale means kilometer scale. And it'll do things like, if you think of the city of Edinburgh, it's not that big. You maybe, I don't know how much it is, 15 square kilometers or so. If you chop that up into boxes that are too big, you're going to lose a lot of detail. But with things like K-scale, where you can really chop an area like Edinburgh up into very small boxes, you could potentially do localized forecasting of things like flash flooding in a city. And the same is true for climate projections. Climate projections at the moment take a huge amount of time to run. It's very different from weather, because you don't care what the weather's going to be like on a Tuesday in 2050, but you know, want to roughly know what the weather's like. So the computation required, the amount of data that needs to be processed, the amount of statistical analysis that is required, it's just vast. The more compute power you have, the more accurate your predictions can be, the more accurately you can prepare for whatever you need to do to either mitigate the change or learn to live with it. So it is really exciting, because we'll be able to solve problems that we haven't really dreamt of solving before, and now it becomes a reality.
1: So for us, the effect of computers is powerful. Is not only our weather forecast app on our phone will get much better, but in generations to come, hopefully the effects of climate change might be able to be dealt with a bit better.
0: Yeah, we'll be able to understand what we need to do as humans to either live with the climate change, or, you know, what we can do to mitigate it, as I said. But it's also much, it's not just, you know, my app says it's going to be 20 degrees tomorrow, but it goes beyond that. It's about transport, it's about insurance, about weather warnings is another one. I mean, people want to accurately know when there's going to be a really dangerous storm, those sort of things. But it goes very broadly. Supercomputing really touches on every aspect of life. Weather and climate is one particular one, but it touches on many, many things.
1: So, scientists like Michelle work to try and better predict climate and weather patterns. But one of the criticisms of data centres, which is what the supercomputer essentially is their impact on the environment. They use huge amounts of power, equivalent to a small village, and they need water. In fact, they need a lot of water to help cool the hot servers. The Archer 2 computer is covered with these interconnecting red and blue pipes, which link up to the building's roof. And that's where we're heading next. Okay, so we're up on the roof now, and we're among these four huge rows of giant metallic racks.
2: So these are our cooling towers. We've got two types here. Behind us are just dry air coolers with a little bit of chilling, that's like air conditioning below. On the other side, these big things that look really like the back end of a lorry, these are called hybrid coolers. Most of the year, all we do is we blow or suck cold Scottish air through them to cool the water.
1: And that is basically, so all the heat from the computer that's directly below us all comes up here.
2: It does, in these huge pipes. And when the big new system's running, it'll have 220,000 litres of water in a closed loop, and we'll be moving a ton of water a second through these pipes. So it's really, really big engineering.
1: And those noises we can hear in the background, those are the brand new supercomputer being built.
2: Exactly, that is our contractor for the extension to this room. We're more than doubling the size of this room. What you can see in front of you, all this cooling technology cools 6 megawatts of supercomputer, and we're adding another 18 megawatts behind us.
1: The headline figure we've seen is £750 million, yep. Pounds, which is about $1 billion US dollars.
2: Yep.
1: Where does all that money go?
2: So the extension to this room's a little bit over £70 million. The supercomputer itself will be between £300 and £350 million. Then the electricity will cost somewhere around £160-180 million. And then there's a few tens of million to pay for us to run the system. And that just adds up to £750 million by the time you've added it all up.
1: Does that have a name, Archer 3?
2: No, currently it has the very boring name, the Next National Supercomputer.
1: Oh,
2: right. Because we've not agreed on the name yet.
1: It does what it says on the tin.
2: It does.
1: So 5 years after the new one's built, will you then be having to build more because
2: yes,
1: they go out of date so
2: quickly?
1: Yes,
2: we will. Probably year five, year six of the new system, that's when the next one will come in. And it's just a continuous cadence of systems coming in, running for 5 or 6 years, being retired, and the new system coming in.
1: That must make your job exciting.
2: It's very
1: exciting. Always right on the cutting edge.
2: We're right on the cutting edge, and we're always planning for what we're going to do next.
1: Yeah, it's amazing.
3: Thanks to Professors Mark Parsons, Joe Zuntz and Michelle Wieland of the University of Edinburgh, and to the whole team at the National Supercomputing Centre who hosted us for today's programme. Here on Tech Life, we sometimes end up talking about quite difficult and sometimes bleak issues. For the past month or so, we've been hearing much about whether AI will end the world, for example. We cover social media addiction, child safety, alleged workers' rights abuses, and we shouldn't shy away from them, and we will continue to address these important topics. But these kinds of stories make some people question whether technological progress is doing more harm to many of us, while the benefits go to a minuscule number of powerful people. Then we have days like this, looking around an awesome bit of kit, seeing the number of people who work together to make it run, seeing how cutting-edge tech helps scientists like Joe and Michelle with their research, and seeing how that can benefit all of us. It's a great reminder of the incredible positives tech projects can have, and with a democratic mission and a mandate to use their tech for good, how places like this can inspire progress, now and for the future. Today's Tech Life special was produced and presented by me, Imran Rahman Jones. Chris will be back with you next week and would love to be able to read out some of your thoughts on today's episode. Email techlife@bbc.co.uk or you can send us a WhatsApp on +44 330 1230 320. Thanks, as always, for listening.
4: 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The Archdiocese of St. Louis has filed a federal lawsuit claiming the visitation policy at the St. Genevieve County Detention Center violates U.S. Immigration and Customs Enforcement detainees' religious rights. The litigation filed Monday points to no-contact policies that bar priests from meeting detainees face-to-face, as well as time limits, as factors violating religious freedom. Details at stlpr.org. Morning Edition is next. It's 5 o'clock.
5: Good morning. A protest at a rundown French high school has turned into a national movement. Hundreds of thousands of students, teachers, parents, and union members are demanding better conditions. It's Morning Edition from NPR News. Is Germany's former spy chief a traitor? I'm Hugh Martinez.
6: And I'm Michelle Martin. Prosecutors say Germany's equivalent to the head of the CIA gave classified and sensitive information to foreign intelligence agencies for more than a decade after he left the job. It is Wednesday, October 7th, the third anniversary of the Hamas attack on Israel. According to NPR's reporting, Prime Minister Benjamin Netanyahu was warned in the days and months before. What do voters think about keeping him in power? And in Gaza, Israeli airstrikes continue and nothing has been rebuilt. News is next.
7: Live from NPR News in Washington, I'm Korva Coleman. NPR has learned that the U.S. brought home all its long-range bomber planes from a base in the U.K. last week. That was because of a credible threat linked to Iran. NPR's Greg Myrie says it's according to a U.S. official not authorized to speak publicly.
8: This threat potentially involved a drone attack. The U.S. planes were flown out Sunday. They've returned to home bases in the U.S. And these are long-range bombers that were part of a larger contingent of U.S. warplanes that used this British base in recent months to carry out airstrikes in Iran.
7: NPR's Greg Myrie reporting. The potential threat came to light after the U.K. arrested five men in vans last week near the U.K. airbase. Two more men were arrested a few days later. Most of them have been released on bail. No one has been charged. The Trump administration is urging Russia to be more transparent about the death of a lab worker in Siberia last week. The case is suspected to be pneumonic plague. NPR's Michelle Kellerman reports the State Department says it's been in touch with Russia's foreign ministry since the news first emerged last Friday.
9: Secretary of State Marco Rubio sounded frustrated with the lack of information, but he wouldn't speculate when asked whether this could have been a leak of a strain of the plague that was altered by Russia.
10: I think it's incumbent upon Russia to obviously share more information with the world. That's what they should do. That's what we hope they will do. And the more we can learn about what happened, then the better all of us can be in a position of responding.
9: So far, it is State Department health experts who have been reaching out to Russia for information, though arms control experts have expressed concern that Russia maintains an offensive biological warfare program. Michelle Kellerman, NPR News, the State Department.
7: The Tennessee woman who survived a failed execution last week is now awake. Her attorneys are expected in court today for a hearing. From member station WPLN, Catherine Sweeney has more.
11: Krista Pike has been hospitalized since Wednesday. That's when Tennessee tried and failed to put her to death for her role in the 1995 killing of Colleen Slimmer. The prison administered two doses of lethal drugs, but she ultimately left in an ambulance. Her attorneys announced Tuesday afternoon she was not only conscious, but speaking. They said she was handcuffed to her bed, even though her arms are covered in burns and blisters. They attribute those injuries to bad IV placement during her attempted execution and say it's likely the pentobarbital intended to kill her flowed into her flesh instead of into her bloodstream. For NPR News, I'm Catherine Sweeney in Nashville.
7: This year's Nobel Prize in Chemistry has been awarded to two scientists. Henri Kagan and Kenzo Soai are being honored by the Nobel Committee for work that contributes to foundational chemistry. You're listening to NPR News from Washington. The two main candidates running for governor of Michigan faced off in a debate last night. The event was carried by News Nation. From Michigan Public Radio, Colin Jackson reports Republican John James and Democrat Jocelyn Benson traded criticism over President Trump.
12: From the beginning to the end of the debate, Michigan Democratic nominee for governor Jocelyn Benson tried to tie her Republican opponent to unpopular Trump administration policies.
13: If you like gas pushing $5 a gallon or mortgage rates over 7% or tariffs taxing just about everything we pay for, then John James is your guy.
12: But James often said he disagreed with Trump, especially on issues like the war in Iran and the trade war with Canada.
14: I've actually called out the administration specifically talking with the trade ambassador and saying that we must get back to the table, stop acting like children, and negotiate a reciprocal, fair, and mutually beneficial arrangement.
12: Absentee voting in the race has already begun. For NPR News, I'm Colin Jackson in Grand Rapids, Michigan.
7: The National Hurricane Center says tropical storm Isaias has formed in the Gulf of Mexico. It's nearly 600 miles south of the mouth of the Mississippi River, and its top sustained winds are at 40 miles per hour. Tropical storm Isaias is expected to pick up strength rapidly. Forecasters are warning it could be a significant hurricane when it reaches the U.S. coast in a few days. Oscar-winning actress Eva Marie Saint has died at the age of 102. She played memorable roles in films such as On the Waterfront, for which she won an Oscar. I'm Korva Kuhlman, NPR News in Washington.
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4: 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Good morning. I'm Mike Schrand. It is good to be with you this morning. Thanks for choosing STLPR. In our forecast for the St. Louis area today, sunny skies, a high near 90, a low tonight around 60. Tomorrow, sunny with a high near 85 and a low in the upper 50s. Sunny again on Friday with a high, yes, approaching 90 degrees. It is 61 now in St. Louis, 59 in Rolla, 58 in Quincy. We are in the next to last day of our fall fun drive. 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
15: I'm Robin Young. 25 years ago,
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15: Many Afghans helped the U.S. during the 20-year war and resettled in America, but new immigration policies mean they may have to leave. 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
5: It's Morning Edition from NPR News. Amy Martinez in Los Angeles, California.
6: And I'm Michelle Martin in Washington, D.C. Good morning. And friends, high school students are back to blocking their schools today. They marched across the country yesterday.
5: The movement started in one high school in a working-class suburb of Paris and quickly spread.
6: We're going to go now to NPR's Eleanor Beardsley, who's been following this story. Good morning, Eleanor.
17: Good morning, Michelle.
6: It sounds like this is more than a student protest movement at this point. So what can you tell us?
17: Well, yeah, it could be. You know, yesterday, hundreds of thousands of young people took to the streets to march in cities across the country, but they were joined by teachers, parents, labor union members. The movement seems to be tapping into a deeper discontent in France over skyrocketing fuel prices, a deeply unpopular president, and a general chipping away at the social support system here over recent years. There's also political angst. France has a presidential election in 6 months, and many fear that far-right candidate Marine Le Pen could become the next president. She's way ahead in the polls. This movement did start at one Paris suburb high school, which is particularly run down, not enough teachers. This seems to be a common problem in schools, especially in less well-off neighborhoods. So the movement quickly spread. But, you know, this movement has hit a nerve because it's also about inequalities in the French education system. The French school is important to the French image of themselves. You know, French people grow up hearing that you can become anything you want, no matter who you are, if you apply yourself in l'école de la République, the school of the Republic. So it's at the heart of France's democracy and vision of itself as a meritocracy and an egalitarian society. School is about equality of chances, but we've seen that schools are not equal, and this is why you see even elite public schools in the center of cities like Paris out there joining the movement and blockading their schools.
6: So we have seen some images of violence during these protests, and just tell us how that's all sort of playing out.
17: That's right. You know, the French were first watching on the news skirmishes between young people and police, and they watched cars and trash cans and even schools burn. And at first, the far right denounced delinquency, but people also saw police aggression. And critics are, from the right and left, are accusing the government of reacting too late and then treating it like a problem of urban violence instead of addressing the students' demands. Listen to far-left lawmaker Mathilde Panot lecturing the prime minister yesterday in parliament.
18: On ne brutalise pas les enfants. On ne dresse pas la jeunesse comme un adversaire militaire.
17: She says, we do not brutalize children and treat young people like a military adversary. And she told him repression and stun grenades would not stop young people from standing up for their futures.
6: So how is the government going to handle this situation?
17: This is coming at a horrible time. France has record debt, and today it has higher borrowing costs than Greece and Italy. The government is just finalizing a budget and was going to cut teaching posts, but how can it do that now? It has little wiggle room. The government fears other public sector workers could join the movement, and there could be huge social unrest. So far, this movement seems to be benefiting far-left candidate Jean-Luc Mélenchon. He is running for president next spring for the fourth time, and he is milking this for everything it's worth. Listen to this. So that's a campaign video he just put out of him at the Paris March yesterday. He's being hugged by young people and acclaimed. The usually grumpy and scowling candidate was all smiles. Meanwhile, students are waiting for a response to their demands, and so far the government has just put up a platform for them to write their complaints. And it also called for schools to be adjourned Friday so that each establishment can organize a time of, quote, internal democracy and reflection. And the prime minister is going to speak to the nation tonight. Everyone will be waiting.
6: That is NPR's Eleanor Beardsley. Eleanor, thank you.
17: You're welcome.
5: Cole Stangler has been watching all this unfold from Marseille, where he works as a teacher and a writer at the American College of the Mediterranean. Cole, these protests have been centered around public high schools, and you're at a private college. But what are your students telling you about how they're viewing these protests?
19: Yeah, you know, I was out in Aix-en-Provence, which is just north of Marseille, which is a university town. And what was interesting at the protests yesterday, so on Tuesday, was you had a lot of high school students. You also had a lot of university students. So yes, not many private university students, but a lot of public university students. And they were echoing a lot of the critiques that the high school students have been raising. So we heard about it just now in that report. But one of the big issues has been these dilapidated buildings. Again, the movement started in a working class suburb of Paris where conditions were especially bad. But even talking to people yesterday at the protests, you know, I had students talking about how they had to install nets around their buildings to prevent debris from falling from the roof.
5: Wow.
19: I had students, one student had printed out her high school schedule showing that she was in class from 8 a.m. to 6 p.m., which is legally permissible in France. This has been another critique students have been making. In addition to the buildings, they say, you know, the days of being in class are too long. And when you combine that with also the lack of AC, you know, we're in the south of France,
5: yeah,
19: the heat
5: yeah.
19: can be quite intense. People don't feel like they're getting, you know, the education in good conditions. And another issue that they came up talking to students, again, both university students and high school students, was the staff shortages. This has been a major issue raised by the movement. You know, according to the union representing teachers in France, one of the unions, they say three quarters of French middle schools and high schools have staff shortages. And it's because of the conditions, these dilapidated conditions. It's also in part connected to the salaries. It might be shocking for American listeners to hear the average salaries in French public education. The starting salary is around 2,000 euros a month. And the current salaries are below the average in the EU. They're below the average in the OECD. And so you have a situation where I think a lot of potential teachers aren't taking these posts because the conditions are rough, the salaries are quite low. So all these issues were bubbling up. And a final one I'll mention just briefly, talking to university students. One of the other critiques of the movement has been over this very particular, basically, admissions platform for high school students to get into universities, which is called Parcoursup, which is somewhat, they say it lacks transparency. And so you had students saying, well, you know, I had great grades in high school, I applied through the system, and yet I couldn't get into the nice prestigious schools in Paris, and I don't have an explanation why. And you have a lot of students that have shared frustrations over this admissions platform. So all these issues have been bubbling up. And again, the big question is the government going to make significant concessions on any of them?
5: You mentioned teacher salaries, about 2,000 euros a month, about $2,200 a month. That would be the American equivalent there in U.S. currency. You know, so all of the things that we're hearing when it comes to what students are upset about, rundown buildings, understaffing, overcrowded classrooms, underinvestment, those are all things that you can almost say about a lot of public high schools in the United States, a lot of school districts. I'm in one in Los Angeles here. LA Unified is also going through some financial issues. I mean, what do you think would be stopping anybody in America from seeing what's going on in France and saying, you know what, why don't we protest here?
19: Yeah, I mean, that's a great question. I think if we look at some of the differences, you know, France does, I don't want to overemphasize it, but France does have a more ingrained culture of protest, right? There are real material issues here that are driving the movement forward, but they're also taking place in a country where high school students, university students know that there are traditions of protest that have been able to win real concessions from various governments that have been in power going back decades. That's a major, major difference here. And there's that kind of ingrained culture of protest. There's also the presence of labor unions that are more prominent in France. You know, France has the same union density as the United States, around, you know, lower than about 1 in 10 people and workers in France and the United States belong to unions. The difference in France is that unions have this right to negotiate on behalf of the entire workforce. So any workplace you are in France, you have union representatives. And that's the case at these high schools and universities. Doesn't mean that the unions are all behind the movements, but it means that, you know, they're there. And that kind of culture is really significant. So some of these, you know, you have to tell yourself when you see these students.
5: Cole, we're going to have to leave it right there. Cole Stengler is a teacher and writer based in Marseille, France. Cole, thanks a lot.
19: Thank you.
6: The man convicted of the mass shooting at Fort Hood in 2009 will be executed by a firing squad. The U.S. military has not used a firing squad for an execution since World War II. Now the Pentagon says this one is planned for December 3rd at Fort Hood. NPR's Rachel Treisman reports.
20: Nidal Hassan was working as an Army psychiatrist when he opened fire at Fort Hood's Soldier Readiness Processing Center, killing 13 people and wounding 32 others. A military jury convicted him and sentenced him to death in 2013. This week, a Pentagon spokesperson announced on social media that President Trump signed off on Hassan's execution by firing squad, providing few details.
21: I think we have an administration that truly believes in the death penalty.
20: Eugene Fidel, who teaches military justice at Yale Law School, wasn't surprised by the decision.
21: The other part of the equation, of course, is what Dr. Hassan was convicted of having done, which was a very, very serious offense.
20: The last time the U.S. military executed anyone was in 1961 by hanging. It last used death by firing squad in 1945 to punish an American soldier who deserted during World War II. Hassan is one of just four people currently on military death row.
21: We're not bloodthirsty in applying the death penalty to military personnel.
20: It's not clear why the White House and Pentagon chose death by firing squad. They did not respond to NPR's questions. But Karina Lane of the University of Richmond School of Law, who wrote a book about lethal injections, has a hunch.
22: I think we're seeing the White House move to the firing squad in large part because of what's happening with Krista Pike.
20: Pike is the death row inmate in Tennessee who was hospitalized after surviving two lethal injections. Lane says Pike's case is one of many examples of botched lethal injections, prompting a growing number of states to turn to firing squads. But those have also caused issues, including a case in South Carolina last year where lawyers say their client's death was drawn out by badly aimed shots.
22: South Carolina's experience shows that even firing squad executions can go horribly wrong.
20: Fidel says Hassan could seek a writ of habeas corpus from a federal court. Those cases, he says, typically take years. Rachel Treisman, NPR News.
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4: A former German foreign intelligence chief will appear in court Wednesday, today, following allegations he used classified information for commercial gain. We'll have that story, as well as a conversation with former CIA senior executive clandestine service officer Daniel Hoffman about these espionage allegations. That's next as Morning Edition continues on St. Louis Public Radio at 519. I'm Mike Schrand. Good morning. Welcome to Wednesday, October 7th. In our forecast for the St. Louis area today, sunny skies, a high near 90, a low around 60 tonight. Sunny tomorrow with a high near 85 and a low in the upper 50s. Sunny on Friday again, highs near 90. 61 right now in St. Louis, 59 in Rolla, 58 in Quincy. 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
2: This is Morning Edition from NPR News. I'm Michelle Martin.
5: And I'm A. Martinez. We're following major breaches of top spy agencies, one admitted to in the U.S. and one alleged in Germany. On Tuesday, a former senior CIA official pleaded guilty to making up highly classified programs in order to get access to government funds, including gold bars. He also admitted to giving information about a secret U.S. source to a foreign official.
2: In Germany, a former head of the country's foreign intelligence agency, August Hanning, will be brought before a federal judge today to face charges that include espionage and attempted treason.
5: His arrest comes as German officials debate a bill to give intelligence agencies more powers and also amid warnings of Russia's growing threat to national security.
2: For more, we're joined by Esme Nicholson in Berlin. Esme, good morning.
23: Good morning, Michelle.
2: So prosecutors say Hanning used classified information to make money since leaving office 2 decades ago. Can you just give us more details?
23: Well, yeah, first of all, I think let's be clear about the magnitude of these allegations. August Hanning served as the head of Germany's CIA equivalent, known here as the BND, for 7 years, from 1998 to 2005. Federal prosecutors accuse Hanning of using classified information to brief a foreign intelligence agency in at least one instance. That amounts to attempted treason. And prosecutors also believe that Hanning was in close contact with a member of another foreign intelligence agency to whom he passed sensitive political information. He allegedly shared information for 12 years, all after he left office. And prosecutors believe he did it with the help of his former chief of staff, a man they've named as Manfred D, who was also arrested yesterday. This high-ranking aide actually continued to serve Hanning's 3 successors until he retired earlier this year. And prosecutors say he passed on more than 2,000 classified documents to his former boss in return for payment. Now, we reached out to Hanning's lawyers, but they declined to comment.
2: And what do we know about who may have been benefiting from his alleged services?
23: Well, federal prosecutors have not yet disclosed who his alleged clients were or which foreign intelligence agencies were allegedly involved. And while the German press, including Die Welt and Der Spiegel, is reporting that Russia is not involved, this has not stopped speculation among German lawmakers. The deputy chair of the Bundestag's Intelligence Oversight Committee, Konstantin von Nortz, has demanded a thorough probe. Here he is speaking to public broadcaster ZDF.
24: Natürlich steht die Frage im Raum, ob
23: He says naturally questions are being asked as to whether information was leaked to Russia, adding that the suspicion alone is outrageous. And it's worth pointing out here that this alleged very high-profile security breach is not an exception at Germany's Foreign Intelligence Agency. The organization's former head of Russian counterintelligence is currently on trial for allegedly spying for Russia.
2: So how damaging is this to German intelligence?
23: Well, I think to say this is a major blow to Germany's security apparatus is putting it mildly. Prosecutors allege that Hanning's former aide passed on documents that were meant only for internal high-level briefings or for the German chancellor. So it raises concerns about the credibility of Germany's intelligence agencies, especially among its Western allies, and whether their own agents have been compromised. And the arrests come as the new head of foreign intelligence, Martin Jaeger, warns that Russia is waging what he calls a shadow war in Germany, which includes sabotage, cyber attacks, and disinformation campaigns. So the fallout from this is not only humiliating, but potentially dangerous.
2: That is Esme Nicholson in Berlin. Esme, thank you.
23: Thank you, Michelle.
5: Let's bring in Daniel Hoffman. He's a former CIA senior executive clandestine service officer, now an advisory board member at the global consulting firm BGR Group. Daniel, what stands out in that Germany case to you?
3: Well, this is arguably the most significant and damaging counterintelligence spy scandal in Germany since going back to 1974 when Chancellor Willy Brandt was forced to resign after his personal assistant was caught spying for the Soviet Union. There's a lot we don't know, specifically for which country was Hanning spying. We don't know for how long or what his motivation was. One thing that caught my attention was that he served in West Germany's representation office way back in 1986 to 1990. That was typically a time when the Soviets, through their East German proxies, might have sought to make contact with him. And who knows, the relationship could go back that long. We're in damage assessment phase right now. I'm sure that the United States intelligence community, CIA, FBI, tracking this very closely.
5: Paying an aide to share information after leaving an intelligence agency, is that something that's just happens, a known problem, or does it seem to be unique to this case?
3: I mean, I certainly hope it's unique to this case. It's highly illegal and disconcerting, and it indicates that Hanning was continuing to service requirements for whomever was paying him to spy on their behalf. And so we don't know when it started, the spying, but it was clearly continuing after he left the BND in 2005. So there's a fairly lengthy period here where German security officials will be conducting their damage assessment and presumably sharing it with their closest allies and partners.
5: Yeah, and just to be clear, all of this is alleged, so just to make sure that we put that out there. But, you know, I think when people think of spies, they probably think about, you know, what they see in the movies, James Bond and agents being deployed in foreign countries. I mean, what does intelligence gathering look like in 2026?
3: Well, look, it doesn't usually look like this, where the head of a service is a recruited source for one of our adversaries. Most often, the spy is some gray man who occupies a lower-level position and has some motivation for stealing documents, human sources. But these days, of course, we're dealing with cyber hacking and other attacks on our infrastructure and efforts by companies, the countries that are extremely sophisticated in their spying techniques, like China, to flood the zone and use a myriad of ways to extract intelligence from us.
5: Really quick, I mean, how do you think this might affect Washington's trust and maybe the relationship with German intelligence?
3: Well, we've had our own spy scandals in the United States. I think the question is always how we ensure that this doesn't happen again and how we close the gaps for the information that we've already lost. But this is definitely one that's going to cause a ripple in U.S.-German bilateral relations.
5: Former CIA official Daniel Hoffman, thanks a lot.
3: Thank you.
5: This is NPR News.
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10: Live from NPR News in Washington, I'm Dave Mattingly. Less than a month before the November midterm elections, President Trump was in Maryland yesterday promoting plans by a defense company to build components for the U.S. Navy's nuclear-powered submarines. The facility is expected to generate thousands of jobs, as NPR's Deepa Shivaram reports.
11: Trump gave remarks in Sparrows Point, an industrial site in Baltimore. While he was there to talk about a new $3.7 billion private investment in growing U.S. submarine manufacturing, Trump also wove in remarks about Iran and Venezuela and his recent travel ahead of the midterms. The president's trip to Maryland comes as his travel around the country has ramped up for the election, which is in less than a month. He's expected to make trips to other states where Republicans are in close races, including Alaska and Iowa. Deepa Shivaram, NPR News.
10: Later today, the president is scheduled to travel to Texas. Trump will be speaking at a rally in San Antonio for Republican Senate candidate Ken Paxton. This year's Nobel Prize in Chemistry is being awarded to two scientists, Henri Kagan and Kenzo Soai. They're being honored for their work showing how homochirality can emerge spontaneously in molecules. Kagan is 95 years old and affiliated with a university in France. Soai is with the Tokyo University of Science. This is NPR News from Washington. It was 3 years ago today Hamas militants attacked southern Israel, leaving 1,200 people dead and more than 250 others as hostages. The attack sparked war in Gaza that's left tens of thousands of Palestinians dead or living in dire conditions. The day is being marked in Israel. A new report looks at the effectiveness of parental controls and safety features introduced by OpenAI when it rolled out ChatGPT for teenagers earlier this year. NPR's Ritu Chatterjee says the report finds the chatbot still poses risks to adolescents.
13: Researchers at the online safety advocacy group Common Sense Media tested ChatGPT before and after the launch of ChatGPT for teens. They found that some of the advertised safety measures, like the chatbot's refusal to engage in explicit sexual role play with teens, do work, but other measures don't. For example, in most cases, parents did not receive alerts when teen accounts created by the researchers explicitly discussed self-harm, suicide, or disordered eating. And ChatGPT still interacts with teens like a friend. Tom Siegel is executive director of Common Sense Media's Youth AI Safety Institute and was involved in the research.
14: There are, you know, some improvement in some areas, but we feel it is still creates a huge risk for kids that it is too personable.
10: This is NPR News.
24: Prostate cancer is the most commonly diagnosed cancer in American men. 1 in 8 will get it. Black men are more than twice as likely to die from it. And yet it's one of the least talked about cancers, as stigma and fears about screening and treatment linger. Well, 1A is talking about it. Our series In Good Health continues next time on 1A.
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2: This is Morning Edition from NPR News. I'm Michelle Martin.
5: And I'm A. Martinez. Today is October 7th, which is a Memorial Day in Israel. It has been 3 years since Hamas launched its surprise attacks. This year, Israelis are processing new allegations that Israeli officials got repeated warnings that Hamas was planning an attack. And Israel is warning Hamas could try to attack again. NPR's Daniel Estrin is on the line at a memorial site near the Gaza border. Daniel, tell us about where you're at.
7: I am in an outdoor field. It's been transformed into the main memorial site of the October 7th attacks. This is where Hamas attacked the Nova Music Festival. It was the single deadliest attack of October 7th. And so I'm watching parents cleaning the dust off small memorial plaques of their children killed here. There have been small memorial gatherings where friends of victims have cried as they spoke. And there are a lot of ceremonies across the country today. But what's different this year, A, is that there are a lot of displays of anger at the government as well. We're a few weeks away from Israeli elections. Prime Minister Benjamin Netanyahu is seeking a new term. And there have been protesters outside his home today and the homes of cabinet ministers. I spoke to one mother, Kati Zohar. Her daughter was killed here at this site where I am. She helped create the memorial site, and she says the Israeli government did not contribute any funding.
12: Not a shekel, nothing.
7: No member of parliament called you?
12: The Israel government, nothing.
7: Benjamin Netanyahu?
12: No, nothing.
7: He didn't call you?
12: No.
7: What do you feel about that?
12: Anger.
7: Netanyahu refuses to launch a national investigation into what went wrong on October 7th, and he blames his security chiefs for failing to detect the threat.
5: Okay, now there's reporting, though, new reporting, that Israel was actually warned that there could be an attack before October 7th. What have you learned about that?
7: Yeah, I've reported about this with my NPR colleagues. We've spoken to four people in the Middle East who said they had direct knowledge that Netanyahu and his security agencies were repeatedly warned in the months and even in the days leading up to October 7th and the attack. That is also following earlier reporting from Israeli newspaper Haaretz, by the New York Times, and by The Atlantic. The warnings came from the leader of the United Arab Emirates, by Egypt's intelligence chief, even from Hamas's leader himself. They all spoke about some kind of unspecified threat of an attack. And Netanyahu denies that he was warned in advance. Today, he's warning that Hamas could attack Israel again.
5: What about Palestinians? How are they reflecting on today?
7: Well, for Gaza, it's not really a ceasefire. Israel still carries out airstrikes nearly every day, killing Hamas militants, killing civilians, women and children as well. Most of Gaza is destroyed today. My colleague Anas Baba is in Gaza, and he spoke to a young man there who didn't want to give his name because he was scared of retribution from Hamas and Israel.
15: What do I think about what Hamas did on 7th of October? I would say it was reckless, definitely. However, I would also want to say that the Israeli reaction to it was unjustifiably criminal. We literally are still dying because of what happened 3 years ago.
7: I just want to say, A, that everyone who lives here, both in Israel and in Gaza, will tell you they personally know someone who lost their lives either on October 7th, 3 years ago, or in the war since. This is a day that will ever, forever shape people's lives.
5: That's NPR's Daniel Estrin in southern Israel at the site of one of the Hamas attacks 3 years ago today on October 7th. Daniel, thanks.
7: You're welcome.
2: We wanted to get perspective on Israeli public opinion more broadly from someone who knows it well. Dalia Shendlin is an Israeli pollster and senior columnist for the newspaper Haaretz. Dalia, thank you so much for joining me on this consequential day.
16: Nice to be here. Thank you.
2: I wanted to ask you about Prime Minister Benjamin Netanyahu's strategy, blaming his security chiefs for October 7th, refusing to undertake a broader investigation, denying reporting that he was warned beforehand. How is that landing with voters?
16: Well, it's landing into an extraordinarily divided electorate. And so it's very hard to talk about the overall Israeli society when you say, how do voters think about it? His voters agree with him. And his voters have been quite stable at a minority, but a large minority. So we're talking about roughly 38 to 42 or 43% of Israelis who pretty much support Netanyahu In almost any kind of question, whether it's voting for parties of his coalition or who believe that he is most suitable to be prime minister. And so they agree with him. They are, you know, sending around lists of his achievements, which basically mirror what Netanyahu has been saying this whole time, particularly things like getting the hostages back over the course of 2 years, even those who are no longer alive. And that is his voters, but everybody else. Okay, so the rest of Israeli society, we're talking over 50%, you know, who are not voting for Netanyahu, probably close to 60%, are infuriated. And, you know, like some of the people that Daniel spoke to in the South, they are in a way collectively feeling what Daniel has spoken about. So just feeling like he is avoiding responsibility, shut down, not sympathetic or empathetic in any way to the suffering of the hostages and their families over the 2 years before they were all released. And in general, just not concerned with the fate of the people themselves. I think that in a way, the anger is, you know, particularly, it's ironic in a way that people are angrier at their own government for being let down. I mean, of course, they're furious at Hamas, but nobody's, you know, naive about the fact that this is a conflict. And I think that, you know, the expectation of the state to protect its citizens and the government to take care of its citizens after an attack like that really is very basic. And people feel extremely, you know, on the other side, on the opposition side, quite betrayed.
2: But you've also written that this does not mean that Netanyahu will lose. Can you say more about that?
16: Yeah, that's right. Well, as I said, his base is incredibly stable. He has around that 40% mark who still support him. So first of all, you know, the coalition system makes it difficult for any party to form, you know, a coalition, you know, because they never get a majority. They have to always bring in other parties. And the opposition parties are currently holding a majority of seats in all polls, except that the Zionist opposition parties have largely, you know, restricted themselves from forming a coalition with parties representing Arab or Palestinian citizens of Israel. So those are all within the opposition. And if the Zionist opposition parties can't get the majority of 61 that usually is needed for a government, they won't be able to form a coalition. That would allow a possibility in which Netanyahu is asked to form a coalition, even if he doesn't have a majority. He could also, we don't know what's going to happen at the very last stages of the campaign. He could get a surge of the undecided voters. That's also a possibility. So could the opposition. There's a lot that's up in the air right now about who will actually win. What we do know is that the makeup of the next Knesset, the next parliament, will be very, very heavily right wing because it reflects where Israeli society has been going, frankly, long before October 7th, and even more so after October 7th.
2: This is Dalia Shenlin. She's an Israeli pollster. She's based in Tel Aviv. Dalia, thank you so much for sharing these insights with us.
16: Thank you for having me.
8: Despite the smashing success of the Barbie movie back in 2023, Mattel, the company behind the dolls, had a bumpy six quarters, and the toy giant is not the only toy maker having a tough year. That story and the rest of the morning's business news is in about 10 minutes on the Marketplace Morning Report. This is Morning Edition on St. Louis Public Radio. It's 5:43. Today in St. Louis, sunny skies, a high near 90. A low tonight around 60, sunny tomorrow, a high near 85, a low in the upper 50s, sunny on Friday with a high again near 90, and we're in October. 61 right now in St. Louis, 59 in Rolla, 58 in Quincy. 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

0: It's Morning Edition on St. Louis Public Radio. I'm Mike Schrand. It's spooky season, and Ozark Actors Theater in Rolla is putting on a production of Dracula. But the show is about more than a fun and scary night at the Playhouse. It's taking a risk designed to help the small professional acting company survive in a changing theater landscape. St. Louis Public Radio's Jonathan All reports.
1: Now we know who our enemy is. He is the Nosferatu. His earthly name is Count Dracula.
2: Members of the cast of Dracula are rehearsing at Ozark Actors Theater in Rolla. The characters are familiar. The story is well known. But this production isn't one of the dozens of Dracula plays that have been written over the past.

0: locally as Oat, is going this route in part out of necessity. Over the past 10 years, the licensing fees productions have to pay to the copyright holders have increased. In some cases, they've more than tripled. Blaine Pressler is Oat's artistic director. He says the company's budget is so tight, they had to look for another alternative. That meant commissioning a first-time playwright to take on a well-known character in the public domain.
1: And in order to continue making quality theater, we have to figure out different ways of creating. And one of those things is finding pieces that the royalties don't cost an extreme amount of money.
0: As an example, Oat is putting on Elf this Christmas. Half of the total budget for that play will go to licensing fees. But with Dracula, more money can be put into the production.
1: Essentially a $10,000 chunk that would go elsewhere that we're able to pay people more. We're able to make the sets a little more lush. We're able to make the costumes a little more lush. And we also hope that that is part of what draws people to come to the theater.
0: The problem is not unique to Oat. Paul Steger is the dean of the College of Fine Arts at Webster University. He says it's not clear why licensing fees have gone up so much in recent years, but consolidation and buyouts of companies that own those rights are likely part of it. He says community theaters, small professional troupes, and colleges and universities are all facing new costs they didn't have 5 to 10 years ago.
2: And that just becomes, a real challenge for producing organizations to come up with that kind of money on the front end, because you've got to be able to pay that fee, or at least a portion of it, prior to selling any tickets.
0: Steger says commissioning new works is a good way to avoid those costs. But it can be harder to get people to buy tickets to a play they've never heard of. He says going with a well-known character like Dracula that isn't attached to a copyright is a smart move.
2: It's a story that everybody knows. It becomes an event that they can attend. And you hedge your bets in the right kind of way, and that's what a good producer does.
0: The other part of the strategy Oat is taking on is to bring people out to the theater in a time of year that isn't as busy with other events, like summer or Christmas. Pressler says he hopes this can be an annual event.
1: Specifically, the spooky season vibe, we're hoping that this does well, so we're hoping to create something a little niche and special with this, too.
3: Is Legend of Sleepy Hollow in public domain?
1: Sure is. Been watching a lot of horse puppetry. Yeah.
0: While plans for the future may be in the works, the more pressing matter, the opening of Dracula, is tomorrow night. Pressler says Oat usually sells about 50% of its seats during the run of a show. If Dracula does that well, it will be both an artistic and financial win for the company. In Rolla, I'm Jonathan All, St. Louis Public Radio.
4: Former Missouri General and Co-Deputy Director of the FBI Andrew Bailey announced last week he was returning to Missouri to be with his family, which surprised many. In an interview with St. Louis Public Radio, Bailey says neither political considerations nor reported dissatisfaction with the FBI prompted him to leave his federal post, but he didn't close the door on running for office again in the future. Details at stlpr.org.
5: Good morning. I'm Thomas Becker at the BBC. Israel marks 3 years since the Hamas-led attacks of October the 7th. More than 1,100 people were killed and over 250 taken hostage. Adam Marnit's cousin was killed by Hamas gunmen.
6: I spent since October 7th every waking hour doing everything I could to try to get Tzachi back alive. I met the prime minister, I met the foreign minister, I did everything I possibly could think of, and I'm sitting here having failed, and I carry that with me, that feeling of heartbreak.
5: In France, the government has banned police from using stun grenades during student protests. Demonstrations over the lack of teachers and crumbling facilities are likely to continue. Hugh Schofield is in Paris.
7: What the government has offered so far in the way of rather symbolic measures, that's not cutting the mustard with the students. They're not satisfied, and I don't think they will be until there's some money on the table. This is far from over.
5: Officials in Bulgaria say they haven't found any survivors after a ship was hit by a drone in the Black Sea on Tuesday. Ukraine accused Russia of being responsible for the attack. And one of soccer's greats, Lionel Messi, has ended his glittering Argentina career. Here's Jacob Evans.
8: The match against Benin was Messi's 208th. He retires a legend, having led his country to an Olympic gold medal, two Copa Americas, and of course the FIFA World Cup 4 years ago. However, he'll still take to the field for his club side into Miami.
5: I'm Thomas Becker at the BBC in London.

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0: From Marketplace in Washington, I'm Kimberly Adams. It's been a bit of a rough year for toy maker giants. Mattel, the company responsible for Barbie, has seen income decline for the past 6 quarters. Its stock has lost about a fifth of its value this year, and this week, another shareholder group urged the company to consider a sale. Meanwhile, Hasbro stock has lost 16% since February. Marketplace's Kaylee Wells explains why they're struggling.
2: It's not an industry-wide issue. It's just that the legacy names have had a tough time keeping up with the trends this year.
3: The challenge with the toy business is that it's always dependent on the whims of a 7-year-old.
2: Chris Byrne is an independent toy industry analyst and consultant. He says arts and crafts, think Crayola, and collectibles, think Labubu, Pokemon, that's what's selling right now. Mattel and Hasbro aren't leading those particular niches.
3: This is what my pathetic high school football team used to call a building year, I think, for both of them.
2: Meanwhile, smaller companies can follow trends more quickly. Think of Nito, the squishy fidget blob, and other viral sensory toys, says James Zahn. He is editor of the trade publication The Toy Book.
4: A lot of the independent specialty retailers that we speak to on a regular basis are seeing upwards of 200 to 300% sales growth on that.
2: But Zahn says 2027 is likely going to be a better year for the big companies. Hasbro now has the Harry Potter license, just as the new TV show is coming out.
4: Conversely, Mattel, they did some big deals. They're getting Teenage Mutant Ninja Turtles for the very first time. They're also getting the DC Comics license back.
2: And Zahn says those nostalgic names are important for success because the majority of the toy industry is actually grown-ups collecting for themselves. I'm Kaylee Wells for Marketplace.
0: Let's do the numbers. The FTSE in London is down 0.7%. Dow, S&P, and NASDAQ futures are down in the 0.2% to 0.6% range, with the Dow future down 244 points. The 10-year Treasury yield is up at 5.33%. And since we were just talking toys, Mattel is up 0.4% in pre-market trading. Rideshare company Uber Technologies is expanding into the catering business. Uber announced Tuesday that it would buy the platform Easy Cater, which connects users, mostly businesses, to restaurants and caterers for meetings and events, as well as recurring workplace meals. It's an all-cash $2.3 billion deal aimed at strengthening Uber's delivery business as well as its Uber for Business division. Uber is basically flat in pre-market trading. As you can tell, we do lots of numbers at Marketplace, and we have even more on social media. You can check out our video series, The Daily Number, on our Instagram. 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
0: Could a tax on yachts help pay for Medicaid? California voters will decide something close to that in November. If it works, other states could copy the tax. Jackie Fortier with our partner KFF Health News has more.
5: Here's the pitch. California's Proposition 40 would put a one-time 5% tax on the wealth of the state's billionaires. Assets like artwork, stocks, and bonds. The tax could raise tens of billions of dollars, and most of it would pay for healthcare programs. The idea comes from a healthcare workers union, SEIU, United Healthcare Workers West.
6: We are not pretending that it's a permanent solution.
5: President Dave Reagan says the money would fill the huge hole left by federal cuts from the sweeping Republican tax and spending bill passed last year. Medicaid cuts in particular could leave the neediest patients without insurance.
6: None of us have ever lived through the reality of what it means when millions of people get thrown off the health insurance rolls.
5: Chris Haney studied the ballot measure. He's with the nonpartisan California Budget and Policy Center.
7: I'm not sure that you can say that this will stop clinics from being closed or public sector workers, healthcare workers from being laid off or people from losing their healthcare.
5: Part of the problem is timing. Starting in January, California's Medicaid program stands to lose about $30 billion a year, more than any other state. But billionaires file their taxes in April, just like the rest of us. So the tax money would show up late.
7: It might help come back in later and backfill if all were to go well, but the timing of it doesn't quite work out.
5: Haney says the proposition doesn't promise to fund any one part of the healthcare system, leaving where the money goes up to state lawmakers. Meanwhile, California voters are getting an earful. Many of the negative ads are paid for by Google co-founder and billionaire Sergey Brin. He spent more than $100 million on ads condemning the ballot measure. So I went to a park in Pasadena to see what voters make of all this. Steve Erler is 74 and out walking his dog. He thinks billionaires should pay their fair share.
8: These people that are making all this money, you know, what am I going to do? Buy another house in the Hamptons? Buy another jet? They don't need that.
5: On the other side of the park and the issue is Lynn Wines, who's 72. She's worried the ultra-wealthy will abandon California and take their regular tax dollars with them. She's a retired banker.
9: I think that billionaires will look and say, why would I risk it? Why would I risk it? If they did it once, they'll do it again.
5: The one-time wealth tax would be retroactive, so billionaires can't just move away now to avoid paying it. Health economists say taxing the uber-rich could catch on nationwide if it passes in California. A handful of other states have millionaire taxes, but those hit income. What California is trying, taxing wealth, is new. In Pasadena, I'm Jackie Fortier.
0: Let's do a quick check of the oil markets. Brent crude is trading up 1.4% at $101.98 a barrel. West Texas Intermediate crude is also up 0.7% at $90.06 a barrel. 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
11: 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We're 90.7 KWMU St. Louis, 90.3 WQUB Quincy, and 88.5 KMST Rolla, broadcasting from the University of Missouri St. Louis at Grand Center, where we continue with Morning Edition at 6 o'clock, and where the St. Louis Public Radio Newsroom helps you understand the events, ideas, and cultures that shape our community through editorially independent, locally owned news. 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
12: Good morning. Fears of a drone attack tied to Iran led the U.S. to suddenly pull its bombers from a British base. After Ukraine showed how drones can be used to surprise Russia, how safe are U.S. planes? It's Morning Edition from NPR News. Cornell asked a former top DOJ official to investigate how it responds to sexual assault and misconduct. I'm Michelle Martin.
13: And I'm Amy Martinez. Some students are calling for Cornell's president to resign and for the school to abolish fraternities. And the commissioner in charge of two failed executions in Tennessee oversaw three more when he was the top prison official in Arizona. Review there found prison staff turning to Wikipedia for dosing information. It's Wednesday, October 7th, 25 years ago today, the U.S. and Britain launched the war in Afghanistan. News is next.
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14: dedicated
15: to
14: the streets of major cities yesterday to continue to press their demands for better conditions at school. NPR's Eleanor Beardsley reports.
16: Paris's Place de la République was packed with high schoolers who sang the Marseillaise and chanted revolutionary slogans. There were also parents and teachers. All say more needs to be spent on education. Even kids from well-off neighborhoods are taking part in the movement out of solidarity for those in the poor suburbs and rural areas where schools are not as tended to. Critics say the government spent too long ignoring the protests and then treated them as a security problem. Protesters say a strong and egalitarian education system is at the heart of France's meritocracy and democracy. France has a huge deficit and the government is looking for places to cut, not spend. There are fears the protests, on top of rising energy prices, could lead to further social disruption. Eleanor Beardsley, NPR News, Paris.
14: Today is the third anniversary of the Hamas-led attack on Israel. It killed about 1,200 people. Israel launched the war on Gaza the following day. More than 74,000 people there have been killed. Cornell University has chosen an independent investigator to examine how it handled allegations of a gang rape 2 years ago. The university named former U.S. Deputy Attorney General Sally Yates as the investigator. Cornell has been criticized for failing to properly punish the men accused of the rape. NPR's Jacqueline Diaz reports.
10: Cornell says its university police thoroughly examined the case, and the school held its own investigation, which resulted in suspensions with two students expelled. The university says it wants Yates to examine the school's policy on how it prevents and responds to sexual harassment, assault, and misconduct on campus.
14: NPR's Jacqueline Diaz reporting. The Walt Disney Company has argued in court that the Trump administration is violating its First Amendment rights. The focus is on eight local ABC TV stations owned by Disney. NPR's David Folkenflik reports the FCC launched early reviews for the stations' licenses.
17: FCC Chief Brendan Carr didn't attend the hearing, but he loomed large over it. President Trump has blasted ABC repeatedly for its content and coverage, and Carr has echoed him. Disney's attorney said the very threat that those licenses could be taken away has chilled ABC's free speech. Its attorney said ABC News carried a Trump White House address in July on its streaming service only because it feared retaliation if it didn't. The U.S. Justice Department's lawyers argued the dispute should be resolved through a bureaucratic appeal process, not the district court. And the government said the review of the station's licenses was needed to get more information about Disney's diversity initiatives. The judge sounded dubious about that claim.
14: This is NPR.
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18: This is St. Louis Public Radio News. I'm Abby Larico. Today is the deadline for Missouri voters to register for the November election. People can sign up until 5 p.m. at their county clerk's office, license offices, library branches, or online through the Missouri Secretary of State's website. Registering to vote by mail in Missouri, those applications must be postmarked by today. Meanwhile, online voter registration remains available in Illinois through Sunday, October 18th. Illinois also has same-day registration at early voting sites and on Election Day. The midterm elections are scheduled for Tuesday, November 3rd. Former Missouri Attorney General Andrew Bailey is looking back on his year as co-deputy FBI director. And as St. Louis Public Radio's Jason Rosenbaum reports, Bailey isn't closing the door on running for office again.
19: Bailey says he left the FBI to go back to his wife and four children in Missouri. He also says reports in the New York Times and MS Now that he was unhappy with FBI Director Kash Patel's decisions were not true. While emphasizing that he is not running for office right now, Bailey did not rule out seeking a Missouri-based political post in the future.
20: And I want to hear from the people, too. Look, I mean, it seems to me like there's a disconnect between the people of this state and the establishment in Jefferson City. And I think it's incumbent upon leaders in Jefferson City to listen to the people and understand where that disconnect occurs.
19: Bailey served as Missouri Attorney General from 2023 through 2025. I'm Jason Rosenbaum, St. Louis Public Radio.
18: The city of St. Louis wants the public's feedback on the design of the north-south bus rapid transit line. As St. Louis Public Radio's Rebecca Thiel reports, the city and Bi-State Development are holding three open houses on the topic this month.
3: The more than 11-mile bus line will go from the St. Louis City County border at Goodfellow Boulevard and Natural Bridge Avenue to the intersection of Merrimack and Jefferson in South St. Louis. The public can give their thoughts on options for travel lanes, on-street parking, and station designs at three open houses coming up. One is on Monday, October 19th at Rung for Women on Sydney Street, and another the following Thursday at the Polish Heritage Center on North 20th Street. Both are in person from 5 to 7 p.m. The third is a virtual open house on Monday, October 26th at 7 p.m. You can find a link on the Green Line BRT Project website. I'm Rebecca Thiel, St. Louis Public Radio.
21: 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I'm Abby Larico.
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22: It's Morning Edition from NPR News. I'm Amy Martinez in Los Angeles, California.
23: And I'm Michelle Martin in Washington, D.C. Good morning. We have new information about events connected to the British air base used by American bombers near where five men were arrested last week in a suspected terror plot.
22: All of the U.S. long-range bombers that were at that base were brought home over the weekend because of a threat of a possible attack by Iran.
23: For the latest, we're joined by NPR National Security Correspondent Greg Myrie. Greg, good morning.
24: Hi, Michelle.
23: Do we know what kind of threat Iran was posing?
24: Yeah, a U.S. official who's not authorized to speak publicly told NPR a credible threat linked to Iran was the reason the U.S. decided to abruptly remove a dozen B-1 bombers from this Royal Air Force Base Fairford in the southwest part of the country. This threat potentially involved a drone attack. The U.S. planes were flown out Sunday. They've returned to home bases in the U.S. And these are long-range bombers that were part of a larger contingent of U.S. warplanes that used this British base in recent months to carry out airstrikes in Iran. The other planes had already left.
23: And as we mentioned, this all began last week. Are there any updates on that investigation in Britain?
24: Yeah, one more man was arrested Tuesday. He was the seventh to be picked up since this all began on September 27th. That's when British police arrested five young men traveling in white vans near the airbase in a rural area in the middle of the night. Now, no weapons were found in the vans, and a few days after that, a sixth man was detained, but they've all been released on bail, and no one has been charged at this point. Now, President Trump and Britain's Prime Minister Andy Burnham have both said there's a possible link to Iran, but they haven't provided details. Iran, for its part, has denied any involvement.
23: So it sounds like there's still a lot that we want to know, but have we seen anything similar in the past?
24: You know, Michelle, last year, Ukraine smuggled drones into Russia. It hid them inside small mobile homes on the back of trucks that parked near several Russian air bases with long-range bombers. And then by remote control, Ukraine launched the drones that hit the Russian planes. 20 to 40 of them were damaged or destroyed. This was a significant portion of Russia's long-range bomber fleet. And this attack certainly grabbed the attention of the U.S., which realized U.S. planes could also be vulnerable to a similar surprise attack.
23: So are U.S. military bases at home and abroad now considered more vulnerable than in the past?
24: Absolutely, yes. The war with Iran has driven this home in multiple ways. Iranian drones and missiles have hit U.S. bases throughout the Middle East. Perhaps the most serious attack was on the very large U.S. naval base in Bahrain. And so for the past three decades, the U.S. has built many bases in the region. The idea was to provide some level of protections for U.S. allies there.
23: So is the U.S. rethinking this arrangement?
24: Yeah, absolutely. The drone threat has really flipped the thinking in many ways. The U.S. has a constellation of military bases that all have to be defended, and this is very complicated and expensive. This discussion was already taking place about the possible future arrangement for U.S. bases in the Middle East, and now we're learning that U.S. planes operating in Britain were facing some sort of threat as well. And just a quick reminder, the U.S. has hundreds of military bases outside the U.S. Now all of them have to worry about drone attacks.
23: That is NPR's Greg Myrie. Greg, thank you.
24: Sure thing, Michelle.
22: Let's hear now from someone who tracks threats from Iran. Megan Sutcliffe is a Middle East and Africa analyst for Sibylline. That's a firm that advises clients on risks around the world. She joins us now from London. So when you heard that the U.S. was bringing those bombers home, what did you think, Megan?
1: Good morning. Well, initially, it was a surprise that we saw the US pulling all of its bombers out of RAF Fairford and doing so as quickly as they did. Local reports would indicate that fuel tankers and airplanes capable of refueling the bombers were not part of the flight that took place to return those bombers to the United States. And that would indicate that this was something that was organized very, very rapidly. And so what we're looking at here is likely a threat environment that has become more precarious and more volatile for the US. And that speaks to the broader threats to US security, British security, and European security as tensions with Iran remain particularly elevated.
22: So organized quickly, I mean, that sounds like they were really worried that something might happen.
1: Absolutely. And that would mirror the types of statements that we've seen President Trump making over the past few days, in which he stated that there were, quote, specific threats to the airbase, as well as the Vice President, J.D. Vance, stating that essentially this evacuation was done out of an abundance of caution. That's all we really have in terms of official statements regarding the RAF Fairford incidents. However, there have been numerous reports in outlets like Reuters and the New York Times indicating that the U.S. received intelligence regarding an imminent threat of a drone attack targeting RAF Fairford, potentially one that would involve short-ranged weaponized drones in conjunction with a broader distraction to draw away defense capabilities from the aerial space and then maximize the potential impact of those drones on U.S. service personnel and indeed aircraft within the airbase itself.
22: From what you know, does Iran have those capabilities to carry out an attack like that?
1: Iran absolutely has those capabilities. If we split it into two, looking at the disruption part of things and the drone part of things, in terms of disruption, Iran has well-established networks of intelligence agents, recruiters, and indeed organized criminal elements, which it is capable of using to perpetrate attacks and hazard events within the UK. We have seen that very recently with various Iranian proxies targeting Jewish and Israeli communities in cities such as London and the area of Golden Green. So they definitely have that capability in the UK. Regarding drone threats, of course, Iran has one of the most advanced drone programs in the world, and it's capable of manufacturing drones very, very quickly and using them even more efficiently. We've seen that over the past 7.5 months in the Middle East and indeed over the past several years with reference to its collaboration with Russia in providing them with Shahed drones used in Ukraine. So Iran definitely has those capabilities. However, them deploying them in the United Kingdom and specifically, potentially targeting a U.S. base, that is a new development and one that speaks to just how acute these security threats are becoming.
22: Yeah, and it sounds like that means that any military base the U.S. has around the world is vulnerable.
1: Absolutely. Unnamed military sources speaking to the New York Times a few days ago indicated that the risk of targeting also extends to U.S. bases in Germany, such as those in Ramstein. And we've already seen Iran's capability of perpetrating drone attacks in the Middle East as far away as Jordan from Iranian territory. So those threats are certainly there. But the question really is, in what condition is Iran willing to use those capabilities? Over the past few months, we've seen hostilities being primarily limited to the Middle East, and that corresponds to Iran's overarching interest in deterring the US from engaging in further airstrikes and, in the long term, the US drawing down its presence in the Middle East, particularly away from Iranian soil. However, extending that into Europe speaks to a greater appetite for escalation on the part of Iran. It speaks to potentially Iranian desperation to secure a US concession in the form of a ceasefire. And so all of that taken together, it means that we're in a more volatile security environment, particularly when we're talking about U.S. bases overseas.
22: Yeah, it sounds like maybe if you're a U.S. ally and you're thinking about an American military installation, it might feel or seem like a liability now.
1: Absolutely. And that is part and parcel of Iran's overarching goal when it comes to the US's military presence around the world. And it certainly corresponds to the goals of Iran's allies, such as Russia, which of course also aims to seek a US drawdown from major theatres like Europe. Essentially, what this does is it is part of Iran's long-term campaign to remove the US's capacity to act as a global superpower, or at least to meaningfully intervene in a military sense in various theatres where Iran Iran has interests. Essentially, what we're looking at here is an environment in which Iran is ready, willing, and able to use its offensive capabilities. And unfortunately, that makes all of us less safe, whether we're talking about the Middle East, Europe, or the United States.
22: Megan Sutcliffe is a Middle East and Africa analyst for the geopolitical risk firm Sibylline. Thank you very much.
1: Thank you.
23: President Trump's new helipad on the White House South Lawn has been getting a lot of use lately. Trump is flying out of Washington more frequently, rallying with Republican candidates as the GOP tries to keep its majorities in Congress in next month's midterm elections. NPR White House correspondent Deepa Shivaram has the story.
2: In Ohio, Oklahoma, Nebraska, and Alabama, Trump's rallies have, well, been classic Trump. He dances to the same songs, and he references the same stories he's been telling since 2015. He continues to blame Democrats for the economy, and he insists America is doing great.
4: This is the golden age of America. We're doing numbers that nobody ever thought were possible.
2: Despite Trump not being on the ballot this year, he's telling voters to pretend that he is. But with just 1 month until voting ends, that might put Trump's party in a precarious position. Simply put, according to polling, the president is unpopular, and he continues to wade into topics that aren't doing his party any favors. For example, in Ohio last weekend, AI data centers have been an issue dragging Republican candidate John Husted in his race against Democrat Sherrod Brown. Despite voters on both sides of the aisle being opposed to data centers, Trump said this.
4: We want them. Look, there's so much money to be made for Ohio. You can't just turn them off. They'll go to China.
2: And on high costs, the president isn't offering anything new. He's been telling voters that costs will come down for months. But war with Iran, which drove up prices, still has no end in sight. Here's Trump on Monday in Nebraska.
4: It's going to end very soon and your prices are going to come tumbling. All your prices have been tumbling down. In fact, oil is less than it was under Biden, just so you understand.
2: In the same rally, Trump said high costs from the war were a, quote, small price to pay to keep the country safe, because Iran could, quote, take out a city, such as Los Angeles or San Diego. Trump says he plans to go to other states where Republicans are in close races, like Alaska and Iowa, to help GOP candidates, because he insists that Republicans have been doing better since he started campaigning with them. Deepa Shivaram, NPR News, The White House.

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1: This book is not written to placate or capitulate to fragile, egoed Republicans. 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
0: Welch talks about her work and her background as an unabashed liberal in deeply conservative Oklahoma next, as Morning Edition continues on St. Louis Public Radio at 6:19. 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Sunny today with a high near 90 and a low around 60. It is 60 now in St. Louis, 58 in Quincy, and 58 in Rolla.
2: Prostate cancer is the most commonly diagnosed cancer in American men. 1 in 8 will get it. Black men are more than twice as likely to die from it. And yet it's one of the least talked about cancers, as stigma and fears about screening and treatment linger. Well, 1A is talking about it. Our series In Good Health continues next time on 1A.
0: That's this morning from 9 to 11 on STLPR. 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
4: This is Morning Edition from NPR News. I'm A. Martinez.
5: I'm Michelle Martin.
6: And I'm Leila Fadel. Podcaster Jennifer Welch got her start on Bravo's Sweet Home Oklahoma.
7: Some people just kind of shy away from the spotlight. I don't know what that feels like, but I respect it.
6: The show got canceled, but the interior designer had a following online and was a self-professed news junkie.
8: I was raised in Oklahoma City, and I have very progressive parents that are atheists. And that was kind of a unicorn existence in the Bible Belt. So even though I was an interior designer, when I would get home from work, I didn't do any design work. I was knee deep in politics all of the time, because if you are progressive and you aren't religious and you live around a bunch of conservative religious people, your viewpoint of how dangerous their ideas are in your face all of the time.
6: So Welch launched the I've Had It podcast with her best friend Angie Sullivan, known to fans as Pumps.
8: All right, Pumps, what have you had it with?
9: Okay, what I've had it with.
6: The Political Pop Culture Pod has millions of followers across platforms, and they've given voice to progressive women in parts of the country that feel like they're not seen, places like Oklahoma. The audience is drawn to the two women's Say Anything style and willingness to go after the political elite. Jennifer Welch is now an author. She's out with a new book, Not Today, Fascists. And I started by asking her about the not-so-subtle title that might cause some people to bristle. She says that's the point.
8: I'm talking about Donald Trump and all of the obsequious men who put loyalty to this fragile, incompetent man. And it's also kind of an ode
1: to my childhood a bit, because I heard with all of my religious friends this phrase, "not today, Satan," all the time growing up. And so when I was writing the book for a while before we came up with the title, and it came to me, and I was like, I want to be aggressive. I want to call them fascists. I want to call this exactly what it is, and call them out specifically by name.
6: Now, there are a lot of people who will see that word and say, you're absolutely right. There are people who studied fascism who've left the country to saying this is the time that the United States is sliding in that direction. Mm-hmm. But there are a lot of people who will be turned off by the title, by the tone, see it as you labeling and disparaging the policies of Republicans writ large. What would you say to those people who say, well, why are you using this word? And does it invite division?
1: This book is not written to placate or capitulate to fragile, egoed Republicans. It is to call them out directly in a provocative way. And there's no question this is fascism. I do no favors by placating to the fragile egos of people who don't like to be called what they are.
6: Could you describe your own political evolution to the left and why you got so angry and are so angry with the mainstream of your own party?
1: Yeah, so it's interesting because in Oklahoma, I was up against the red backdrop. I thought, as liberal as could possibly be. But defeat does something to people. When you lose two political races to Donald Trump, that calls for a lot of introspection. What are the Democrats doing wrong? Why is our brand of politics not appealing to people? Why are people falling prey to this demagogue? And so I really started deep diving and getting off of corporate news and consuming articles and podcasts from people that I very much respect. And I started evolving. And I think that's what we all want to do.
6: I think you've talked about this in the past, where a lot of political commentators and people who weigh in on politics are on the coasts. And there are very few people like you.
1: Yeah. So my politics were informed first and foremost by my mother. She was an unapologetic, very closeted atheist.
6: Closeted atheist?
1: Very closeted. It would have been easier to tell somebody you were gay in the 80s in the Bible Belt than you were an atheist.
6: I'm curious if you think some of the things you say about Christianity might turn people off. I've spoken to a lot of very Christian scholars who warn of Christian nationalism and the chipping away of that wall between church and state. They're just as concerned as any secular person or non-Christian person. But also historically, churches have been places where social justice movements are born, where the civil rights movement thrived. Mm-hmm. So I'm curious how you sort of think about that.
1: I would say to that, I come from a place where the form of Christianity that is in the Bible Belt is not the churches that now I live in New York. I live in New York City, and mm-hmm. I walk past these churches now, and I see a pride flag, I see a Black Lives Matter flag, and I see a banner that says, "Refugees welcome here." And I think, God, if I would have grown up around churches like that, I wouldn't be such a biddy about all of this. I wouldn't be so cynical. It's so beautiful and so welcoming. And I think that for anything to really promote change, people that are within the Christian movement should be calling it out far louder and beating the drum far bigger than the atheist, former designer, podcaster, Jennifer Welch.
6: You talked about having a moral division, not a political division, with Trump supporters. And that's why you can't build that bridge. Mm-hmm. And I just wonder, I mean, this is a country that whatever happens, we all have to live in. So if there is such a moral division, mm-hmm. how do you build for a future where everybody's here?
1: Well, that's a very easy question for me to answer. Mm-hmm. So the bridge that I can offer for them are the policies that I've always fought for. And unlike MAGA, my desire is for even the people that I detest, that I loathe with every fiber in me right now, I want them to have equality. I want them to have higher wages. I want them to be able to afford a home. I want them to have paid sick leave. Lunch, I'm out. Partying with you, I'm out.
6: Jennifer Welch, her book is called Not Today, Fascist. Thank you so much for speaking with me.
1: Thank you, Layla.
6: President Trump has repeatedly rejected the accusation that he's a fascist, going so far as to say in 2024 that he was, quote, the opposite of a Nazi.

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1: Former U.S. Deputy Attorney General Sally Yates will lead an independent inquiry into Cornell's handling of former students' rape allegations. Students are preparing for a sit-in today. That story is ahead in 5 minutes as Morning Edition continues on St. Louis Public Radio. It's 6:29. 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
2: Live from NPR News in Washington, I'm Dave Mattingly. Hurricane watches are expected to be posted later today along the Gulf Coast of the U.S. The National Hurricane Center in Florida says Tropical Storm Isaias is expected to strengthen rapidly and become a hurricane as it approaches the area between southeastern Louisiana and the Florida Panhandle by Friday. With the price of diesel averaging $6.30 a gallon in the U.S., President Trump is hoping an executive order he signed this week will help truckers and farmers to lower costs. NPR's Willa Rubin has more.
3: The diesel in trucks on a highway is subject to state and federal taxes. But the diesel that farmers use in the field, like in tractors, that is taxed way less. And to make it super clear for anyone inspecting, that diesel is dyed red. Now, normally, if you drive on a highway with red dyed diesel, you could be subject to fines from the IRS. But the latest executive order says now people can use red dyed diesel on highways through the end of the year. No IRS fine. Analysts say the move could help diesel users a bit. But still, a gallon of regular diesel is about $2.60 higher than this time last year due to the wars in Iran and Ukraine. Willa Rubin, NPR News.
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4: This is St. Louis Public Radio News. I'm Abby Larico. Northern Village Apartments in St. Louis County could get condemned after months of maintenance issues and unpaid utility bills. St. Louis Public Radio's Sonal Churiwal reports County Executive Sam Page is giving management 2 weeks to address concerns.
5: Delilah McDonald has lived in the North County apartment complex for 5 years, first in a unit that flooded and now in one that is infested with mold. McDonald is 8 months pregnant with her third child and faces health problems her doctor says may be caused by the mold. She says the out-of-state property owner doesn't respond to tenants' concerns.
6: No one ever attempts to even come in there and look. It gets worse and worse and worse.
5: County Health Director Kanika Cunningham says the complex is on the brink of a public health emergency.
7: Their landlords need to clean up the sewage concerns here as well as the mold. And if not, we will continue to take further action to ensure these residents also get access to healthy living.
5: I'm Sonal Churiwal, St. Louis Public Radio.
4: County Executive Page requested the county provide emergency funds to residents, but council members say the county should not use public dollars for private problems. Missouri Governor Mike Kehoe and President Donald Trump want to bring down near-record-high diesel prices by allowing truckers and daily drivers to use untaxed red-dyed diesel. Trump is framing it as a way to cut costs for farmers who use huge amounts of diesel fuel at harvest time. But Ohio State University economist Gabriel Lade says farmers already use tax-exempt diesel for all their field work, and making red diesel widely available will likely drive up demand and the cost to farmers.
8: If your goal is to help farmers during harvest time, this is a very crude policy instrument to do it with.
4: Allowing industries outside of farming, construction, and railroads to buy tax-free diesel is a boon to truckers battered by high fuel prices. The exit ramp from westbound I-64 to eastbound I-70 will be closed for 30 days near Wentzville starting next week. The work is part of the Missouri Department of Transportation's $600 million project to improve I-70 between Warrenton and Wentzville. The agency plans to ultimately add a third lane to 200 miles of the highway between Wentzville and Blue Springs near Kansas City. Drivers who want to access eastbound I-70 can keep left on 64. 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
9: This is Morning Edition from NPR News. I'm Michelle Martin in Washington, D.C.
10: And I'm A. Martinez in Los Angeles, California. Cornell University has named an independent investigator to examine how the school handled allegations of a rape. The university is being criticized for not doing enough to punish the men who were accused 2 years ago. NPR's Jacqueline Diaz joins us now with more. Jacqueline, tell us about this investigator.
11: Yeah, good morning. So the investigator named was a woman named Sally Yates. She was a federal prosecutor for decades and served as deputy attorney general under President Obama. Maybe you remember her name. She served as acting attorney general in Trump's first administration, but it was just for 10 days. Then she was fired. She refused to defend what was called then the Muslim ban. That was an executive order to bar citizens of seven Muslim-majority countries from entering the U.S. Yates has been in private practice ever since, but she's done this kind of investigation before. Back in 2021, she looked into the National Women's Soccer League. She published a report that exposed abuse, sexual misconduct, and coercion by coaches. And it highlighted serious inaction by officials.
10: All right, now the rape allegations at Cornell were made by a student in 2024. So why is the university just now appointing an outside investigator?
11: Yeah, so I think it's really safe to say that the lawsuit filed by the student who is known as Jane Doe is the reason that this is all happening right now. She filed her lawsuit last month alleging that seven Cornell students drugged and gang-raped her at a fraternity. No criminal charges were ever filed against any of the men, and those named in the lawsuit have denied any wrongdoing. Cornell says its university police thoroughly examined the case, and the school held its own investigation, which resulted in suspensions with two students expelled. The university says it wants Yates to examine the school's policy on how it prevents and responds to sexual harassment, assault, and misconduct on campus.
10: Okay, so how does this fit into the other investigation in Jane Doe's case right now?
11: Yeah, so Yates' investigation will be separate, and it could lead to policy changes and maybe even some firings. But yeah, the other investigation is the one being led by New York Attorney General Letitia James. And depending on what her office finds, there could be criminal charges in that investigation. James was appointed by New York's governor to look into the rape case last week. Her office said that her staff has met with Jane Doe's attorney and the local prosecutor so far. It's unclear how long that investigation will take.
10: Jacqueline, on Monday night, I mean, I saw there was a huge protest, a student protest at Cornell. I mean, how are students reacting to these investigations?
11: Yeah, it was a pretty large turnout. Students were really angry. Some have called for the university's president to resign, and there's also been a call to abolish fraternities. Students are really cynical about the school's response, and they are letting the administration know how they feel. Later today, students are planning a 7-hour sit-in. It's part of a campus-wide event students are calling a zero-day action. Students say they won't attend classes and that they want to disrupt business as usual. Organizers said the goal is to call the school officials' attention to the problem of sexual violence on campus.
10: That's NPR's Jacqueline Diaz. Jacqueline, thanks.
11: Thank you.
9: The woman who survived two lethal injections last week, Krista Pike, is conscious and speaking at a hospital. Frank Strata was the commissioner of the Tennessee Department of Corrections who oversaw the failed execution attempt on Pike, who had been convicted of murder in 1996. Strata resigned over the weekend before taking that job. He was the top prison official in Arizona, and during his time there, three executions by lethal injection also failed. NPR's Kiara Eisner has been looking into this pattern, and she's with us now. Good morning, Kiara.
12: Good morning, Michelle.
9: So those failed executions in Arizona, how similar were they to what happened in Tennessee?
12: Very similar. So all three of those 2022 botched executions in Arizona used pentobarbital. That's the same drug that was used to try to execute Krista Pike and Tony Carruthers. The attempt to execute Carruthers in Tennessee was also botched earlier this year. And in all of those executions, staff struggled to insert the IVs into the prisoners' veins and their arteries. That left several of these people bloody and in pain. So that's at least five executions Strata oversaw that were botched in both states in similar ways.
9: And what about the protocols in both states? How similar were they?
12: Parts of the protocols for both states are written down, and you can see that some of the sections are word for word identical. Another similarity is what is not written down in those protocols. Here's attorney Kit Thomas. She's representing Tennessee prisoners in an ongoing lawsuit against Strata and another prison official about what was omitted.
13: We have no idea where the department is obtaining these drugs from. I mean, there are so many questions about the quality, potency, quality assurance testing of these drugs that we have repeatedly asked the department for answers to, and they've repeatedly refused to answer.
12: In his resignation letter, Strata defended his department's handling of Pike's attempted execution. He said it was handled in line with, quote, established protocol.
9: Okay, but the lawyer you just quoted, Kit Thomas, is complaining about a culture of secrecy under Strata in Tennessee. Was there a similar situation in Arizona?
12: There was. After those three botched executions, Governor Katie Hobbs ordered an independent investigation by retired federal judge David Duncan. And for nearly 2 years, Duncan looked through 28 boxes worth of execution records. He interviewed around 50 people, including staff on the Arizona execution team and outside medical experts. That man, Duncan, was fired at the end of his investigation, which says something about the secrecy in and of itself. Hobbs said he went beyond his assigned role, but Duncan says Hobbs didn't like what he discovered, including about the state's lack of transparency around executions. He told me that staff weren't able to discuss best practices with almost anyone.
14: Nobody is watching. They are in these cones of secrecy that allow them to repeat mistakes. You see it in the records when department employees are told to check Wikipedia to see what the appropriate dosages should be.
9: Okay, wait a minute. He's saying prison staff are checking Wikipedia to determine what dose to use to execute people?
12: Yep, that's what he said the records he reviewed showed. And that's an indication of what he discovered were the other main problems with lethal injection. Those were prisons can't obtain high-quality drugs, all major pharmaceutical companies refuse to provide drugs for executions, and they can't get highly trained people to administer them. A key example of that is what Duncan found in his investigation about how execution drugs were stored.
14: At the Florence prison, in a locked closet, was a refrigerator with a single jar in it that was unmarked, and they pointed that out and said, that's our pentobarbital.
12: Pentobarbital is a controlled substance. There are federal rules regarding how it should be labeled. An unmarked mason jar doesn't fit any of them. And without labeling, mistakes can easily happen, like administering the wrong drug in an execution, which did happen in Oklahoma in 2015.
9: That is NPR's Kiara Eisner. Kiara, thank you.
1: The Republican Party appears worried about its congressional candidate in a solidly red Nevada district.
15: They must have gotten a poll and had a five-alarm fire at headquarters and said, we got to pour hundreds of thousands of dollars into that district to save this guy.
1: We'll examine whether the Democrat in that race has a realistic chance of winning. That's in about 10 minutes as Morning Edition continues on St. Louis Public Radio. It's 6:43. I'm Mike Schrand. Good morning. It's Wednesday, October the 7th. Our weather forecast for the St. Louis area today, sunny with a high near 90, a low around 60 tonight, sunny tomorrow with a high near 85 and a low in the upper 50s, and Friday back to it with sunny skies and a high near 90 again. It is October, people. Anyway, it's 60 now in St. Louis, 58 in Quincy, 58 in Rollo. 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
9: This is Morning Edition from NPR News. I'm Michelle Martin.
10: And I'm A. Martinez. Every couple of years, we learn about how students are being treated across every public school in the country. Now, it comes from a U.S. Department of Education survey called the Civil Rights Data Collection. NPR's Janaki Mehta has been in touch with experts who have started wrapping their heads around the latest data about the 2023-24 school year. So, Janaki, last time we had you on, the department finally published its data, but it was a little tricky for people like you and me to understand because of how it was released. Hundreds of thousands of data points in dozens of spreadsheets. What do we know now?
17: Yeah, so the department has put out a more digestible version, and I've been talking to experts who've been crunching the numbers, and I'm just going to tick through some of what they found. More kids are enrolled in preschool than they were.

0: talk about data that was actually in the report. Let's start with teachers. Teacher diversity. Let's start there.
1: Yeah, so that's actually one of the new things the report tells us, because data about teachers' race, ethnicity, and sex has not been collected by the CRDC since the 1970s. And A, to answer your question, research tells us more diverse teachers mean better outcomes for all students. But white teachers make up 75% of the workforce, while only 44% of public school students are white, and 9% of the teacher workforce is Black, while nearly 15% of American students are Black. There's also a huge gap in Latino teachers and students, nearly 11% for teachers and 30% for students.
0: Okay, you mentioned Black students facing suspensions at higher rates than other students. Is that part of a continued pattern?
1: Yeah, Black students and kids with disabilities are some of the most likely to face suspensions, and that has been a pattern for a long time. But in the 2023-24 school year, it got worse. I talked to Dan Lowson of the National Center for Youth Law. He studies school discipline, and he likes to think about suspensions in the number of school days lost. About a decade ago, he says students missed 11 million days of school in a year because of suspensions, and now that's risen to 14 million days. And Black students lost over 4 times as many days of school than their white peers, and students with disabilities made up nearly a third of students who were suspended out of school. And Lowson works with districts across the country and says he's found that most kids get kicked out of school for what he calls minor offenses.
2: It could be repeated tardiness, dress code violations, it could be disruption or defiance, but disruption could be just getting out of your seat too many times.
1: And he says these kinds of minor offenses might be better handled with support that helps change student behavior instead of suspending kids.
0: Now, one more thing you mentioned earlier, K through 12 enrollment being down, but more kids are in preschool. So connect the dots there for us.
1: Yeah, preschool enrollment isn't quite as high as before the pandemic, but it did go up 12% from 2021 to 22. And that increase may have to do with some states investing in universal preschool programs the past few years. States like Colorado or California, where you and I are.
0: All right, that's NPR education correspondent Janaki Mehta. Thanks a lot.
1: Thank you.
3: Several hundred thousand high school students took to the streets across France on Tuesday.
4: We are protesting for better conditions of work. We are too much students in one classroom. We cannot study in these conditions.
3: Teachers, parents, and labor union members also joined in the demonstrations. We'll have the latest from Paris in about 15 minutes. This is Morning Edition on St. Louis Public Radio. It's 6:50.
5: Allie was at home when she got a phone call from her former cellmate. She could barely make out what she was saying, but something big had gone down inside the woman's prison. Something unprecedented and something very, very wrong. On the next Snap Judgment, we are Jane Doe. Snap Judgment, do not miss it.
3: And that is tonight at 8 on STLPR. 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
0: This is Morning Edition from NPR News. I'm A. Martinez.
6: And I'm Michelle Martin. Good morning. The race for Nevada's 2nd Congressional District shouldn't be competitive based on history and math. The district in northern Nevada was drawn in 1981 to be safely Republican. It's been represented by Republicans ever since. But something unusual is happening this year. NPR senior political correspondent Tamara Keith reports.
7: Republican David Flippo was running for Congress in Las Vegas earlier this year when Northern Nevada's longtime Congressman Mark Amadei announced

0: he would be retiring. So Flippo swapped districts to run for the open seat, some 7 hours to the north by car from where he had been running.
1: As I was talking with the people that have endorsed me, such as Turning Point and other organizations that are on the conservative side, it's the belief was, hey, this being a conservative district, we should get somebody who is more conservative in this seat.
0: Flippo handily won the Republican primary with President Trump's endorsement. But now a brutal national political environment for Republicans, combined with Flippo's carpetbagger status and questions about how he's described his military service, are turning what should have been a safe seat into a real battle. The Washington Post was first to report that Flippo's campaign repeatedly mischaracterized his military service in fundraising appeals and a video from an earlier congressional run.
2: David Flippo is a combat veteran, a recipient of the Bronze Star that he received for valor.
0: But Flippo didn't receive a Bronze Star with the V for valor, which requires bravery in battle. It's a big distinction that most veterans notice. Flippo blamed a young staffer for mixing up the word valor from an award his whole unit received. In an interview with NPR, he said he accepted responsibility.
1: Look, part of leadership is taking ownership. It was just an honest oversight, right?
0: But Flippo defended wearing that V on a ball cap next to his Bronze Star medal. In fact, a photo prominently displayed on his campaign website showed him wearing two bronze V pins. Why the second V? I asked him.
1: You know, if you've lived with grandkids and, you know, you kind of know when you ask them to put those things on your hat. And actually, I answer me this. So I do have another hat that's just like it. And that does not have any V devices on it. So, I was like, where did that other V device go? So
0: the campaign removed the photo shortly after our interview. His 24-year Air Force career is a key part of Flippo's pitch to voters. He supports the war with Iran and, like President Trump, sees the elevated prices Americans are experiencing as short-term pain, worth it if Iran is prevented from getting a nuclear weapon.
1: I feel very confident that once this is taken care of, that we'll see gas prices go right back down.
0: Flippo's Democratic opponent, Teresa Benitez Thompson, is a lifelong Northern Nevada resident, a former Miss Nevada, and former State Assembly Majority Leader. At a campaign meet and greet in South Reno, she spent a lot of her time talking with voters about affordability, an issue she's living in real time as a mother of four.
3: When I talk about the fact that I'm in the middle of this with everyone, I really mean it. Like, no one has to give me talking points on the cost of groceries. I know exactly what a full grocery cart looks like. I know exactly what prices have been doing in the past year.
0: Earlier this week, the Democratic Congressional Campaign Committee added Benitez Thompson to its competitive Red to Blue program, meaning she'll get extra support from the party committee, which sees this as a winnable race. A spokesman for the National Republican Congressional Committee said Democrats are delusional if they think this race is competitive. But Republican Congressman Mark Amaday, who has represented this district for 15 years, disagrees. He's heard from a lot of Republicans who are reluctant to vote for Flippo.
4: And you say, well, you're not going to endorse him. It's like, I'm not hugging this. I'm just not doing it. That's not my last move walking out the door.
0: According to data from Ad Impact, Republican super PACs have put more than $1 million into ads supporting Flippo in recent weeks, in a district President Trump won by 14 points just 2 years ago. And this is far from the only traditionally red seat where this is happening. Tamara Keith, NPR News, Reno.
5: The actress Eva Marie Saint has died. She was 102 years old. Saint won an Oscar for the 1954 classic On the Waterfront. She later starred in Alfred Hitchcock's North by Northwest. Jackie Lydon has this remembrance.
6: Eva Marie Saint was a blonde with a delicate porcelain beauty who played characters who faced some gritty dilemmas. She attended the Actors Studio in New York, performed on Broadway, and did lots of live television in the late 1940s. But she was almost 30 before she'd done a film when director Elia Kazan suggested that she screen test with a guy called Marlon Brando. In one scene, she's supposed to keep Brando out of her house, as she told the NPR program Fresh Air.
7: Well, I don't know what happened. He came in the living room. We were dancing. We were laughing. I was crying. He was taking my skirt and whipping it around. And the sparks flew. And Kazan saw that. And suddenly I was on the waterfront.
6: In On the Waterfront, she plays Edie, the Catholic schoolgirl who finds herself in the middle of union corruption in Hoboken. When her longshoreman brother is murdered, Edie wants justice.
8: Father, who'd want to kill Joey? Who'd want to kill Joey?
9: Edie, time and faith. Remember, time and faith are great in your seat.
8: Father, my brother is dead, and you talk about time and faith. My brother was the best kid in the neighborhood, and everybody said so. I want to know who killed my brother!
6: 5 years later, after playing the chaste heroine, she was the femme fatale in Hitchcock's North by Northwest. Here she is, on a train, coming on to Cary Grant.
10: Oh, don't worry. I won't say a word.
11: How come?
10: I told you. It's a nice face.
11: Is that the only reason?
10: It's going to be a long night.
11: True.
10: And I don't particularly like the book I've started.
11: Ah.
10: You know what I mean?
6: But Saint was no femme fatale off the screen. Married since 1951 to director Jeffrey Hayden, she limited her roles to devote more time to her children. In the 70s, Saint went back to TV. She won an Emmy in the 90s. The Eva Marie Saint, who will be remembered, was the classy blonde who could look beautiful, even dangling on the face of Mount Rushmore. For NPR News, I'm Jackie Leiden.

0: This is Morning Edition from NPR News. I'm A. Martinez.
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3: And I'm Mike Schrand. 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Our Morning Edition continues at 7 o'clock. 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
4: Live from NPR News in Washington, I'm Corva Coleman. Israel is marking 3 years since Hamas launched the October 7th attacks. Memorials are being held throughout Israel to the nearly 1,200 victims of those attacks. NPR's Daniel Estrin reports from a memorial site in southern Israel.
5: This is the site of the deadliest single attack of October 7th 3 years ago, the Nova Music Festival, where more than 400 people were killed. Families are dusting off small memorial plaques. Orit Baron's daughter was killed here.
6: I'm very angry about everybody, God, all the politicians. We will find out on the 27th of October what will happen.
5: That is the date Israel holds national elections. Prime Minister Benjamin Netanyahu is seeking a new term. Today, protesters gathered outside his home. They're angry he's refused to launch an official national investigation into the security failure of October 7th. Daniel Estrin, NPR News, the Nova Festival Memorial near the Gaza border.
4: The day after the Hamas-led attack, Israel began the war in Gaza. Officials in Gaza say Israeli attacks have killed more than 74,000 Palestinians. Germany is shocked over spying allegations against the former head of the country's intelligence agency. Esme Nicholson reports from Berlin.
7: Let's be clear about the magnitude of these allegations. August Hanning served as the head of Germany's CIA equivalent, known here as the BND, for 7 years. Federal prosecutors accuse Hanning of using classified information to brief a foreign intelligence agency in at least one instance. That amounts to attempted treason. And prosecutors also believe that Hanning was in close contact with a member of another foreign intelligence agency to whom he passed sensitive political information.
4: Esme Nicholson reporting. NPR has learned that FBI teams that track foreign spies have been hit with deep cuts around the country. That's even as the U.S. remains mired in the Iran war and tense geopolitical rivalries with China and Russia. NPR's Ryan Lucas has the exclusive reporting.
8: The cuts to FBI counterintelligence squads are so significant that in some of the Bureau's field offices, they only have 50-60% of positions filled. And in some field offices, the number of counterintelligence squads has been reduced by half. That's according to five people familiar with the matter who spoke on condition of anonymity out of fear of retribution. One source called the cuts terrifying in light of the growing threats. The staff reductions are a ripple effect of Director Kash Patel's focus on violent crime and immigration enforcement. Agents and analysts are being pulled off of hunting foreign spies and instead put on violent crime or immigration work. In response to questions, the FBI says it maintains a robust counterintelligence effort. Ryan Lucas, NPR News, Washington.
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1: 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Other contributors include Willow Laboratories, makers of Nutu, an app dedicated to science-based weight management with the Nutu score that considers metabolism, food choices, activity, and sleep at nutu.ai.
2: This is St. Louis Public Radio News. I'm Abby Larico. Former Missouri Attorney General Andrew Bailey says he may run for office in Missouri again. Bailey left his post as FBI co-deputy director last week after a year on the job. He told St. Louis Public Radio that he wanted to be closer to his wife and kids and that his decision was not because he was dissatisfied with his FBI role. While emphasizing he is not a candidate right now, Bailey did not rule out running for a statewide office again.
9: Doing a year at the FBI away from my family was no different than those 2 years I spent overseas in Iraq and deployments in support fighting the war on terror in the United States Army. And so I'm consistently proud of the service I've rendered to my country, to my state.
2: Bailey served as Missouri's Attorney General from 2023 through 2025. He won a full four-year term in 2024, but resigned early to take on the FBI co-deputy director job. The city of St. Louis wants the public's feedback on the design of the north-south bus rapid transit line. The line will include dedicated bus lanes, special stoplights, and larger stations with the goals of making riders a priority on the road and cutting down on wait times. The city and Bi-State Development plan to hold three open houses this month for the public to comment on options for travel lanes, on-street parking, and station designs. One will be Monday, October 19th at Rung for Women on Sydney Street. Another the following Thursday at the Polish Heritage Center on North 20th. Both are in person from 5 to 7 p.m. The third is a virtual open house, Monday, October 26th at 7 p.m. You can find a link on the Green Line BRT project website. Missouri energy leaders are all in on nuclear power. As Jana Rose Schleitz reports, a new state energy plan from Missouri's Department of Natural Resources prioritizes new nuclear plants, as well as energy independence and grid reliability.
10: Missouri uses 8 times more electricity than it produces. A statistic state energy leaders want to change by building more nuclear power plants. With electricity demand expected to rise from the development of AI data centers, Missouri Department of Natural Resources Director Jake Buxton says nuclear power is best suited to provide the state around-the-clock energy.
11: Really the only one that's on the table that doesn't have the emissions, that has the ability to flip the switch on and provide that dispatchable power is nuclear.
10: Buxton leads a nuclear power task force assembled by Governor Mike Kehoe that is expected to bring nuclear power policy recommendations to lawmakers. I'm Jana Rose Schleiss.
2: And I'm Abby Larico. 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
3: And I'm Mike Schrand, here to remind you that the reason you can hear Abby Larico and the newscasts from NPR is because of membership support. 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
0: It's Morning Edition from NPR News. Ami Martinez in Los Angeles, California.
12: And I'm Michelle Martin in Washington, D.C. Good morning. In France, high school students are back to blocking their schools today. They marched across the country yesterday.
0: The movement started in one high school in a working-class suburb of Paris and quickly spread.
12: We're going to go now to NPR's Eleanor Beardsley, who's been following this story. Good morning, Eleanor.
13: Good morning, Michelle.
12: It sounds like this is more than a student protest movement at this point. So what can you tell us?
13: Well, yeah, it could be. You know, yesterday, hundreds of thousands of young people took to the streets to march in cities across the country, but they were joined by teachers, parents, labor union members. The movement seems to be tapping into a deeper discontent in France over skyrocketing fuel prices, a deeply unpopular president, and a general chipping away at the social support system here over recent years. There's also political angst. France has a presidential election in 6 months, and many fear that far-right candidate Marine Le Pen could become the next president. She's way ahead in the polls. This movement did start at one Paris suburb high school, which is particularly run down, not enough teachers. This seems to be a common problem in schools, especially in less well-off neighborhoods. So the movement quickly spread. But, you know, this movement has hit a nerve because it's also about inequalities in the French education system. The French school is important to the French image of themselves. You know, French people grow up hearing that you can become anything you want, no matter who you are, if you apply yourself in l'école de la République, the school of the Republic. So it's at the heart of France's democracy and vision of itself as a meritocracy and an egalitarian society. School is about equality of chances, but we've seen that schools are not equal, and this is why you see even elite public schools in the center of cities like Paris out there joining the movement and blockading their schools.
12: So we have seen some images of violence during these protests, and just tell us how that's all sort of playing out.
13: That's right. You know, the French were first watching on the news skirmishes between young people and police, and they watched cars and trash cans and even schools burn. And at first, the far right denounced delinquency, but people also saw police aggression. And critics are, from the right and left, are accusing the government of reacting too late and then treating it like a problem of urban violence instead of addressing the students' demands. Listen to far-left lawmaker Mathilde Panot lecturing the prime minister yesterday in Parliament. She says, we do not brutalize children and treat young people like a military adversary. And she told him repression and stun grenades would not stop young people from standing up for their futures.
12: So how is the government going to handle the situation?
13: This is coming at a horrible time. France has record debt, and today it has higher borrowing costs than Greece and Italy. The government is just finalizing a budget and was going to cut teaching posts, but how can it do that now? It has little wiggle room. The government fears other public sector workers could join the movement, and there could be huge social unrest. So far, this movement seems to be benefiting far-left candidate Jean-Luc Mélenchon. He is running for president next spring for the fourth time, and he is milking this for everything it's worth. Listen to this. So that's a campaign video he just put out of him at the Paris March yesterday. He's being hugged by young people and acclaimed. The usually grumpy and scowling candidate was all smiles. Meanwhile, students are waiting for a response to their demands, and so far the government has just put up a platform for them to write their complaints. And it also called for schools to be adjourned Friday so that each establishment can organize a time of, quote, internal democracy and reflection. And the prime minister is going to speak to the nation tonight. Everyone will be waiting.
12: That is NPR's Eleanor Beardsley. Eleanor, thank you.
13: You're welcome.
0: Cole Stangler has been watching all this unfold from Marseille, where he works as a teacher and a writer at the American College of the Mediterranean. Cole, these protests have been centered around public high schools, and you're at a private college. But what are your students telling you about how they're viewing these protests?
14: Yeah, you know, I was out in Aix-en-Provence, which is just north of Marseille, which is a university town. And what was interesting at the protests yesterday, so on Tuesday, was you had a lot of high school students. You also had a lot of university students. So yes, not many private university students, but a lot of public university students. And they were echoing a lot of the critiques that the high school students have been raising. So we heard about it just now in that report. But one of the big issues has been these dilapidated buildings. Again, the movement started in a working class suburb of Paris where conditions were especially bad. But even talking to people yesterday at the protest, you know, I had students talking about how they had to install nets around their buildings to prevent debris from falling from the roof.
0: Wow.
14: I had students, one student had printed out her high school schedule showing that she was in class from 8 a.m. to 6 p.m., which is legally permissible in France. This has been another critique students have been making. In addition to the buildings, they say, you know, the days of being in class are too long. And when you combine that with also the lack of AC, you know, we're in the south of France,
0: yeah,
14: the heat
0: yeah.
14: can be quite intense. People don't feel like they're getting, you know, the education in good conditions. And another issue that they came up talking to students, again, both university students and high school students, was the staff shortages. This has been a major issue raised by the movement. And according to the union representing teachers in France, one of the unions, they say 3/4 of French middle schools and high schools have staff shortages. And it's because of the conditions, these dilapidated conditions. It's also in part connected to the salaries. It might be shocking for American listeners to hear the average salaries in French public education. The starting salary is around 2,000 euros a month. And the current salaries are below the average in the EU. They're below the average in the OECD. And so you have a situation where I think a lot of potential teachers aren't taking these posts because the conditions are rough. The salaries are quite low. So all these issues were bubbling up. And a final one I'll mention just briefly, talking to university students. One of the other critiques of the movement has been over this very particular, basically, admissions platform for high school students to get into universities, which is called Parcoursup, which is somewhat, they say it lacks transparency. And so you had students saying, well, you know, I had great grades in high school, I applied through the system, and yet I couldn't get into the nice prestigious schools in Paris, and I don't have an explanation why. And you have a lot of students that have shared frustrations over this admissions platform. So all these issues have been bubbling up. And again, the big question is the government going to make significant concessions on any of them?
0: You mentioned teacher salaries about 2,000 euros a month, about $2,200 a month. That would be the American equivalent there in U.S. currency. You know, so all of the things that we're hearing when it comes to what students are upset about, rundown buildings, understaffing, overcrowded classrooms, underinvestment, those are all things that you can almost say about a lot of public high schools in the United States, a lot of school districts. I'm in one in Los Angeles here. LA Unified is also going through some financial issues. I mean, what do you think would be stopping anybody in America from seeing what's going on in France and saying, you know what, why don't we protest here?
14: Yeah, I mean, that's a great question. I think if we look at some of the differences, you know, France does, I don't want to overemphasize it, but France does have a more ingrained culture of protest, right? There are real material issues here that are driving the movement forward, but they're also taking place in a country where high school students, university students know that there are traditions of protest that have been able to win real concessions from various governments that have been in power going back decades. That's a major, major difference here. And there's that kind of ingrained culture of protest. There's also the presence of labor unions that are more prominent in France. You know, France has the same union density as the United States, around, you know, lower than about 1 in 10 people and workers in France and the United States belong to unions. The difference in France is that unions have this right to negotiate on behalf of the entire workforce. So any workplace you are in France, you have union representatives. And that's the case at these high schools and universities. Doesn't mean that the unions are all behind the movements, but it means that, you know, they're there. And that kind of culture is really significant. So some of these, you know, you have to tell yourself when you see these students.
0: Cole. Cole, we're going to have to leave it right there. Cole Stengler is a teacher and writer based in Marseille, France. Cole, thanks a lot.
14: Thank you.
15: It's 6:17. 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I'm Rod Milam, and this morning I am here with Alex Hoyer from St. Louis on the Air. Alex, good morning.
16: Yes, good morning. And I believe it is 7:16.
15: Did I say 6:17? That's possible.
16: Whatever.
15: This is later than I'm usually coming on the air when I'm doing Morning Edition.
16: Well, and I should say, we are in the second to last day of our fun drive here at St. Louis Public Radio, and now is a great time to support St. Louis Public Radio, and you can do so at stlpr.org and at 314-516-4000. And Rod, you're saying the wrong time, I think, is just a great example of how we are peddling in the truth here. And when we get it wrong, we know how to correct ourselves.
15: I didn't even peddle in this morning, Alex. I'm not sure what you're talking about. But you can count on us for local stories. And we're going to have some local stories as we do each and every weekend or weekday morning on Morning Edition. Local features where you can find out about what is going on locally. Our newsroom is strong. Our newsroom is large. And we present all of the news here on Morning Edition that you're listening to now heading into work. When I come in and do Morning Edition, Alex, I'm usually here much earlier. There's less traffic. I came in just not that long ago. There's a relative large number of people on the road, and it reminds me, people are always listening to us. It's a visual representation as they drive into work. You're listening now. Someone else who's listening now is Ivy and Joseph. They're listening. They're from St. Louis, and they have joined St. Louis Public Radio. 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
16: That's right. 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
12: This is Morning Edition from NPR News. I'm Michelle Martin.
0: And I'm A. Martinez. We're following major breaches of top spy agencies, one admitted to in the U.S. and one alleged in Germany. On Tuesday, a former senior CIA official pleaded guilty to making up highly classified programs in order to get access to government funds, including gold bars. He also admitted to giving information about a secret U.S. source to a foreign official.
12: In Germany, a former head of the country's foreign intelligence agency, August Hanning, will be brought before a federal judge today to face charges that include espionage and attempted treason.
0: His arrest comes as German officials debate a bill to give intelligence agencies more powers and also amid warnings of Russia's growing threat to national security.
12: For more, we're joined by Esme Nicholson in Berlin. Esme, good morning.
19: Good morning, Michelle.
12: So prosecutors say Hanning used classified information to make money since leaving office 2 decades ago. Can you just give us more details?
7: Well, yeah. First of all, I think let's be clear about the magnitude of these allegations. August Hanning served as the head of Germany's CIA equivalent, known here as the BND, for 7 years, from 1998 to 2005. Federal prosecutors accuse Hanning of using classified information to brief a foreign intelligence agency in at least one instance. That amounts to attempted treason. And prosecutors also believe that Hanning was in close contact with a member of another foreign intelligence agency to whom he passed sensitive political information. He allegedly shared information for 12 years, all after he left office. And prosecutors believe he did it with the help of his former chief of staff, a man they've named as Manfred D, who was also arrested yesterday. This high-ranking aide actually continued to serve Hanning's three successors until he retired earlier this year. And prosecutors say he passed on more than 2,000 classified documents to his former boss in return for payment. Now, we reached out to Hanning's lawyers, but they declined to comment.
12: And what do we know about who may have been benefiting from his alleged services?
7: Well, federal prosecutors have not yet disclosed who his alleged clients were or which foreign intelligence agencies were allegedly involved. And while the German press, including Die Welt and Der Spiegel, is reporting that Russia is not involved, this has not stopped speculation among German lawmakers. The deputy chair of the Bundestag's Intelligence Oversight Committee, Konstantin von Nortz, has demanded a thorough probe. Here he is speaking to public broadcaster ZDF.
19: Natürlich steht die Frage im Raum, ob
7: he says, naturally, questions are being asked as to whether information was leaked to Russia, adding that the suspicion alone is outrageous. And it's worth pointing out here that this alleged very high-profile security breach is not an exception at Germany's Foreign Intelligence Agency. The organization's former head of Russian counterintelligence is currently on trial for allegedly spying for Russia.
12: So how damaging is this to German intelligence?
7: Well, I think to say this is a major blow to Germany's security apparatus is putting it mildly. Prosecutors allege that Hanning's former aide passed on documents that were meant only for internal high-level briefings or for the German Chancellor. So it raises concerns about the credibility of Germany's intelligence agencies, especially among its Western allies, and whether their own agents have been compromised. And the arrests come as the new head of foreign intelligence, Martin Jaeger, warns that Russia is waging what he calls a shadow war in Germany, which includes sabotage, cyber attacks and disinformation campaigns. So the fallout from this is not only humiliating, but potentially dangerous.
12: That is Esme Nicholson in Berlin. Esme, thank you.
7: Thank you, Michelle.
16: And you are listening to St. Louis Public Radio. Good morning. I'm Alex Hoyer here along with Rod Milam.
15: Good morning.
16: Well, today is the second to last day of our fall membership drive, and it is important that you support this public service in the St. Louis region, because one of the things that we were talking about last time, Rod, is that we are without our federal funding,
15: right?
16: Now entering the second year, and that is more than $500,000 that we don't have, and that was about a little over 6% of our budget, and we need to make that up. And one of the things that I've been heartened by is that the St. Louis community has stepped up to the plate, but we need more people to be able to sustain that. We need more people to give right now at stlpr.org. There's that donate button at the top. It'll just take a couple minutes of your time. Again, that's stlpr.org, or if you'd prefer to give us a call, you can do that too at 314-516-4000.
15: Somebody that's called us already this morning is Rebecca. Rebecca is in St. Louis. Thank you very much, Rebecca, for joining us here at St. Louis Public Radio. And when you join, we have different levels that you can join us with, and we have different thank you gifts that we like to give. Those are not, you're not buying the gifts. It's just a thank you. It's a sense of appreciation that we have, and we want to physically show you what you can get. If you join at the $15 a month level, you can get the St. Louis Public Radio beanie. Now, it comes in green or in tan. I have personally not seen that in person, but I've talked to people in the station who have seen it, and the weather's a little chillier than it has been for the last couple of weeks, and they say it's going to be perfect for when it gets cool. So,
16: well, and it has a poof at the top.
15: I've heard, can you remove that poof or not?
16: No, I don't think, well, maybe. I mean, I'm sure you could. Whether it would damage the hat, I'm not sure, but I mean, I love a good poof. And again, this STLPR beanie can be yours at $15 a month. One of the gifts that I'm particularly fancy towards is the STLPR rocks glass.
15: And you can put rocks in it, right?
16: And that is a gift at $100 a month or $1,200 per year. And if you give at that level, you'd be part of our Cornerstone Society. And that comes with some special member benefits, that some behind-the-scenes tours, special invites to some of the events that, that we do. And again, that is $100 a month or more. But we've been talking about these different levels, Rod, and whether it's $5 a month or $10 a month or that $100 a month, yes, all of those gifts are important. But the important thing is that you decide what fits into your budget and then that you give that amount. Because once your contribution is pooled with that of everyone, that makes the largest share of our funding at St. Louis Public Radio. 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
20: Live from NPR News in Washington, I'm Dave Mattingly. The threat of an Iranian drone attack is what prompted the U.S. military to move its bombers from a British airbase in southwest England back to their home bases in the U.S. That's according to a U.S. official not authorized to speak publicly. The American bombers moved by the Pentagon included B-1s, B-2s, and B-52s. They've taken part in the war with Iran. Police in France say they detained nearly 500 people during yesterday's nationwide education protests. The government estimates more than 250,000 people took part in the demonstrations, criticizing the state of French schools. NPR's Eleanor Beardsley in Paris says government officials fear the protests could broaden.
21: France has record debt, and today it has higher borrowing costs than Greece and Italy. The government is just finalizing a budget and was going to cut teaching posts, but how can it do that now? It has little wiggle room. The government fears other public sector workers could join the movement, and there could be huge social unrest.
20: That's NPR's Eleanor Beardsley reporting. The protests began 2 weeks ago before expanding to at least 40 cities. Scientists from France and Japan, Henri Kagan and Kenzo Sohai, are sharing this year's Nobel Prize in Chemistry. Wall Street futures are lower this morning. This is NPR News from Washington.
2: This is St. Louis Public Radio News. I'm Abby Larico. A North County apartment complex is on the brink of condemnation. Tenants at Northern Village Apartments are experiencing flooding, sewage backups, and mold. The management company TGBG has not paid $700,000 in gas bills, and Spire is on the verge of shutting the gas off. County Executive Sam Page gave the property owner until October 19th to resolve maintenance and utility issues, and says if it doesn't, Page says the roughly 150 families living there would be forced to leave.
22: So when routine maintenance issues aren't addressed, when utilities aren't paid, that falls back on the families who are living here.
2: Page is requesting $450,000 from the county council to fund emergency and transitional housing for tenants, but council members say the county should not use public dollars for private problems. Missouri truckers are happy about plans to pause federal and state taxes on diesel fuel, but as Frank Morris reports, the tax holiday may hurt other big diesel users, farmers.
5: Area farmers are using lots of diesel this month to harvest corn and soybeans. But farmers run their combines and tractors on tax-exempt red-dyed diesel. President Donald Trump has issued an executive order allowing trucking companies to buy that same fuel untaxed. That'll lower the cost of hauling farm commodities over the road. But Gabriel Lade, an economist at Iowa State University, says it's likely to drive up demand for tax-exempt diesel and make it more expensive for farmers.
6: At best, they come out exactly in the same spot they're at right now, which is in a pretty tough spot.
5: Missouri Governor Mike Kehoe has signed an executive order allowing truckers to use untaxed diesel through the end of October.
2: That was Frank Morris reporting. The forecast for St. Louis today is sunny with a high near 90 degrees, mostly cleared tonight with a low in the upper 50s. Tomorrow looks to be sunny again with a high closer to 85. Right now it's 60 degrees in St. Louis, 59 degrees in Quincy, and 56 degrees in Rolla. The Blues lost to the Blackhawks last night with a final score of 4-2. They play again tomorrow. We have more news on our app and on our website, stlpr.org. 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I'm Abby Larico.
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12: This is Morning Edition from NPR News. I'm Michelle Martin.
0: And I'm A. Martinez. Today is October 7th, which is a Memorial Day in Israel. It has been 3 years since Hamas launched its surprise attacks. This year, Israelis are processing new allegations that Israeli officials got repeated warnings that Hamas was planning an attack. And Israel is warning Hamas could try to attack again. NPR's Daniel Estrin is on the line at a memorial site near the Gaza border. Daniel, tell us about where you're at.
8: I am in an outdoor field. It's been transformed into the main memorial site of the October 7th attacks. This is where Hamas attacked the Nova Music Festival. It was the single deadliest attack of October 7th. And so I'm watching parents cleaning the dust off small memorial plaques of their children killed here. There have been small memorial gatherings where friends of victims have cried as they spoke. And there are a lot of ceremonies across the country today. But what's different this year, A, is that there are a lot of displays of anger at the government as well. We're a few weeks away from Israeli elections. Prime Minister Benjamin Netanyahu is seeking a new term. And there have been protesters outside his home today and the homes of cabinet ministers. I spoke to one mother, Kati Zohar. Her daughter was killed here at this site where I am. She helped create the memorial site, and she says the Israeli government did not contribute any funding.
23: Not a shekel, nothing.
8: No member of parliament called you?
23: The Israel government, nothing.
8: Benjamin Netanyahu?
23: No, nothing.
8: He didn't call you?
23: No. Oh, no.
8: What do you feel about that?
23: Anger.
8: Netanyahu refuses to launch a national investigation into what went wrong on October 7th, and he blames his security chiefs for failing to detect the threat.
0: Okay, now there's reporting, though, new reporting, that Israel was actually warned that there could be an attack before October 7th. What have you learned about that?
8: Yeah, I've reported about this with my NPR colleagues. We've spoken to four people in the Middle East who said they had direct knowledge that Netanyahu and his security agencies were repeatedly warned in the months and even in the days leading up to October 7th and the attack. That is also following earlier reporting from Israeli newspaper Haaretz, by the New York Times, and by The Atlantic. The warnings came from the leader of the United Arab Emirates, by Egypt's intelligence chief, even from Hamas's leader himself. They all spoke about some kind of unspecified threat of an attack. And Netanyahu denies that he was warned in advance. Today, he's warning that Hamas could attack Israel again.
0: What about Palestinians? How are they reflecting on today?
8: Well, for Gaza, it's not really a ceasefire. Israel still carries out airstrikes nearly every day, killing Hamas militants, killing civilians, women and children as well. Most of Gaza is destroyed today. My colleague Anas Baba is in Gaza, and he spoke to a young man there who didn't want to give his name because he was scared of retribution from Hamas and Israel.
1: What do I think about what Hamas did on 7th of October? I would say it was reckless, definitely. However, I would also want to say that the Israeli reaction to it was unjustifiably criminal. We literally are still dying because of what happened 3 years ago.
8: I just want to say, A, that everyone who lives here, both in Israel and in Gaza, will tell you they personally know someone who lost their lives either on October 7th, 3 years ago, or in the war since. This is a day that will ever, forever shape people's lives.
0: That's NPR's Daniel Estrin in southern Israel at the site of one of the Hamas attacks 3 years ago today on October 7th. Daniel, thanks.
8: You're welcome.
15: You're listening to Morning Edition on St. Louis Public Radio. My name is Rod Milam. I'm here with Alex Hoyer of St. Louis on the Air. Good morning, Alex.
16: Good morning, Rod.
15: So today and tomorrow are the last days of the fall membership drive that we have coming up. And one of the things that people say that they love about STLPR is that we make the world bigger. We have stories, international stories, like we just heard on Morning Edition, and we take you places and introduce you to ideas that you might not discover on your own. But today we need your financial support in order to keep bringing you stories that expand your horizons and make you understand more about the world that exists around us, especially now with we are in the second year without federal funds that help sustain us for literally decades, more than $500,000 a year. It is members that provide the lion's share of the funding for the programs that they love, and we want you to become a sustaining member if that's financially responsible for you. You can join us. We have different sustaining levels from the $15 a month level, $25 a month, maybe even $50 a month. You can join us, and there are two ways you can do it. You can go online to our website, which is stlpr.org, and then click on the red donate button and fill out the short bit of information you need to and be on with your day. Or you can call us at 314-516-4000. Again, it takes about 2 minutes.
16: Rod, you're talking about how St. Louis Public Radio makes your world bigger, and we hear about events that are happening across the globe, but we also hear through St. Louis Public Radio about events that are happening right here at home in the St. Louis region. And as many will recall, last May, there was an EF3 tornado that touched down in St. Louis. The effects of that are long-lasting, and people are still trying to recover from that. And during that, I'm particularly proud of this station's news coverage of that. We provided timely and accurate information. We asked tough questions of elected officials, and we led our reporting with humanity and empathy. And people across our community told us they appreciated how consistent our coverage was and how we extended that and followed up with people who were affected by the tornado and highlighting their recovery journey. That is just one example of how St. Louis Public Radio covers this community, about how we are your resource here at St. Louis Public Radio. 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
15: 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Thank you very much to Sarah from U City. 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
3: 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And the St. Louis Symphony Orchestra. From Estonia to Germany, the SLSO celebrates European folk music featuring Robert Schumann's Third Symphony, October 16th and 17th. Tickets at slso.org. This is Morning Edition on St. Louis Public Radio. I'm Mike Schrand. It's spooky season, and Ozark Actors Theater in Rolla is putting on a production of Dracula. But the show is about more than a fun and scary night at the Playhouse. It's taking a risk designed to help the small professional acting company survive in a changing theater landscape. St. Louis Public Radio's Jonathan All reports.
9: Now we know who our enemy is. He is the Nosferatu. His earthly name is Count Dracula.
10: Members of the cast of Dracula are rehearsing at Ozark Actors Theater in Rolla. The characters are familiar. The story is well known. But this production isn't one of the dozens of Dracula plays that have been written over the past 100 years. This is a new work by high school English teacher turned local playwright Leslie Pitts.
11: My Dracula character is very much true to the novel. He really, really is.
10: Pitt says her main inspiration was the original book by Bram Stoker, published in 1897. But she's also added her own flourishes.
11: I'm really excited for my friends who know me really well to see it, because I think they're going to have those moments of, oh, there she is.
10: Ozark Actors Theater, known locally as OAT, is going this route in part out of necessity. Over the past 10 years, the licensing fees productions have to pay to the copyright holders have increased. In some cases, they've more than tripled. Blaine Pressler is OAT's artistic director. He says the company's budget is so tight, they had to look for another alternative. That meant commissioning a first-time playwright to take on a well-known character in the public domain.
13: And in order to continue making quality theater, we have to figure out different ways of creating. And one of those things is finding pieces that the royalties don't cost an extreme amount of money.
10: As an example, OAT is putting on Elf this Christmas. Half of the total budget for that play will go to licensing fees. But with Dracula, more money can be put into the production.
13: Essentially a $10,000 chunk that would go elsewhere that we're able to pay people more. We're able to make the sets a little more lush. We're able to make the costumes a little more lush. And we also hope that that is part of what draws people to come to the theater.
10: The problem is not unique to OAT. Paul Steger is the dean of the College of Fine Arts at Webster University. He says it's not clear why licensing fees have gone up so much in recent years, but consolidation and buyouts of companies that own those rights are likely part of it. He says community theaters, small professional troupes, and colleges and universities are all facing new costs they didn't have 5 to 10 years ago.
24: And that just becomes, a real challenge for producing organizations to come up with that kind of money.

0: Christmas. Pressler says he hopes this can be an annual event.
1: Specifically, the spooky season vibe, we're hoping that this does well, so we're hoping to create something a little niche and special with this, too.
2: Is Legend of Sleepy Hollow in public domain?
1: Sure is. Been watching a lot of horse puppetry. Yeah.
0: While plans for the future may be in the works, the more pressing matter, the opening of Dracula, is tomorrow night. Pressler says Oat usually sells about 50% of its seats during the run of a show. If Dracula does that well, it will be both an artistic and financial win for the company. In Rolla, I'm Jonathan All, St. Louis Public Radio.
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4: Good morning. My name is Alex Hoyer, and I'm here along with Rod Milam, and this is the second to last day of our fall fun drive. 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
5: 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Maybe we hear you on the show every once in a while. Why don't you tell folks what it is that you do?
4: Well, I'm the executive producer of the show, and I work with a team that brings to life that show each and every weekday, and we cover everything from breaking news to the joy of what it means to live in the St. Louis region. And it's that mix of content that creates a really nice cocktail of St. Louis news and information. But it wouldn't be possible without the team that brings that to life each and every day. And it's also an expensive thing to do because we're talking about multiple producers, an engineer, a host, and equipment that we need to broadcast. 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
7: From Marketplace in Washington, I'm Kimberly Adams. It's been a bit of a rough year for toy maker giants. Mattel, the company responsible for Barbie, has seen income decline for the past six quarters. Its stock has lost about a fifth of its value this year, and this week, another shareholder group urged the company to consider a sale. Meanwhile, Hasbro stock has lost 16% since February. Marketplace's Kaylee Wells explains why they're struggling.
8: It's not an industry-wide issue. It's just that the legacy names have had a tough time keeping up with the trends this year.
9: The challenge with the toy business is that it's always dependent on the whims of a seven-year-old.
8: Chris Byrne is an independent

0: toy industry analyst and consultant. He says arts and crafts, think Crayola, and collectibles, think Labubu, Pokemon. That's what's selling right now. Mattel and Hasbro aren't leading those particular niches.
1: This is what my pathetic high school football team used to call a building year, I think, for both of them.
0: Meanwhile, smaller companies can follow trends more quickly. Think of Nido, the squishy fidget blob, and other viral sensory toys, says James Zahn. He is editor of the trade publication The Toy Book.
2: A lot of the independent specialty retailers that we speak to on a regular basis are seeing upwards of 200 to 300% sales growth on that.
0: But Zahn says 2027 is likely going to be a better year for the big companies. Hasbro now has the Harry Potter license, just as the new TV show is coming out.
2: Conversely, Mattel, they did some big deals. They're getting Teenage Mutant Ninja Turtles for the very first time. They're also getting the DC Comics license back.
0: And Zahn says those nostalgic names are important for success because the majority of the toy industry is actually grown-ups collecting for themselves. I'm Kaylee Wells for Marketplace.
3: Let's do the numbers. The FTSE in London is down 0.7%. Dow, S&P, and NASDAQ futures are down in the 0.2% to 0.6% range, with the Dow future down 244 points. The 10-year Treasury yield is up at 5.33%. And since we were just talking toys, Mattel is up 0.4% in pre-market trading. Rideshare company Uber Technologies is expanding into the catering business. Uber announced Tuesday that it would buy the platform Easy Cater, which connects users, mostly businesses, to restaurants and caterers for meetings and events, as well as recurring workplace meals. It's an all-cash $2.3 billion deal aimed at strengthening Uber's delivery business as well as its Uber for Business division. Uber is basically flat in pre-market trading. As you can tell, we do lots of numbers at Marketplace, and we have even more on social media. You can check out our video series, The Daily Number, on our Instagram. 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
5: 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I'm Rod Milam, along with St. Louis on the Air's Alex Hoyer. Good morning.
6: Good morning, Rod.
5: So one of the things that people say that they love about this station is that it makes the world more accessible. We learn about the market news two times every morning with the Marketplace Morning Report right around this time. And we also learn about the news and information that's going around the world, around the country, and around St. Louis during Morning Edition. You anticipate that, you expect it to be there, and we expect to bring that to you. But in order to make that happen, we need your financial support to keep bringing you all of those stories. And this is our second year that we're going into now without our $500 a year of federal funding that we used for $500,000 a year that we've used for decades, literal decades. I was around in the 90s when we were using it. We were using it through the aughts and the 10s and the 20s until 2 years ago. We don't have that anymore. We have to make up for that as well as the funding that we need for our regular operations. How do we do that? We go to the source that has been the recipient of all the work that we've done, and for the most dependable source that we've always had for this station, that's the listeners. That's you. We're asking you to join us. Tomorrow is the second to last day of our fall membership.
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6: 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And I don't know about you, Rod, but I am a kind of a creature of habit, and I have my certain morning routines. And so if I wasn't talking with you, Rod, or talking with you listening right now, I would be in my car, having just dropped the kids off at school. I'd be listening to St. Louis Public Radio. The Marketplace Morning Report turns on, and I get the latest financial news that's followed by the news that's about to come up from NPR at 8 o'clock, and then I hear from Abby Larico right after that, and then I hear that first section of Morning Edition. And just as a creature of habit, like, that is part of my day that I rely on to get informed about what's going on. 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
5: 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Thank you very much, Deborah, for joining St. Louis Public Radio this morning. We're very happy to hear from you and for you becoming a member of the station. Now, the station went on the air, just a little history lesson today, in 1972. That was a little while ago. That's a little after I was debuted on the St. Louis scene. but in the years since, we've evolved from our legacy medium of radio to multi-platform use. We are on the radio, we're in podcasts, and we're online as well. Online did not exist in 1972, but it does now, and we're there, and we are presenting all of the information and work that we do on all those different mediums. The impact of the gift that you give to St. Louis Public Radio to keep all that information flowing is that we are able to continue to provide all the information to St. Louis, Quincy, Rolla, Belleville, and all the places in between. And you can provide that by becoming a sustaining member of St. Louis Public Radio. $15 a month, maybe $25 a month. 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
9: Live from NPR News in Washington, I'm Corva Coleman. When President Trump announced his MAGA Inc. super PAC would start paying for ads promoting his administration, it wasn't clear what that would mean for the ads that had already aired. NPR's Tamara Keith reports that's now coming into focus.
10: The White House insisted the ads were public service announcements meant to promote patriotism. But lawmakers from both sides of the aisle criticized taxpayer dollars going to what looked like political advertisements. On Monday, Trump announced MAGA Inc. would take over funding the ads. But a White House official not authorized to speak on the record confirmed that didn't mean the super PAC would reimburse taxpayers for the ads that have already aired. According to Ad Impact, the U.S. government has spent more than $11.5 million to air the ads nationwide. Tamara Keith, NPR News.
9: The head of the World Health Organization reports Russian authorities have denied any cases of the plague in Siberia. A female lab worker died there of pneumonia last week. Meanwhile, Stefan Dujarric, the spokesman for the United Nations Secretary General, says the UN also wants to know more.
11: WHO has been in touch with the Russian authorities. My understanding is that they contacted the Russian authorities who who responded. They are in the lead for the UN systems.
9: He encouraged all health authorities to be responsible in reporting on this matter. This year's Nobel Prize in Chemistry has gone to two researchers for their work involving a unique property of certain molecules. NPR's Ari Daniel reports.
12: Put one hand on top of the other. They look alike, but they're not identical. A molecule with this property, where it can't be superimposed on its mirror image, is called chiral. Certain key molecules of life are chiral, like amino acids and DNA. The Nobel Committee recognized two chemists for their separate experiments explaining and amplifying this molecular asymmetry, with repercussions for drugs, flavors, and novel materials. Kenzo Soai, now professor emeritus at Tokyo University of Science, is one of the recipients.
13: Of course, this is one of the most exciting days in my life.
12: A speaker at today's ceremony called Soai's work, quote, probably the coolest experiment in organic chemistry. Ari Daniel, NPR News.
9: The National Hurricane Center says tropical storm Isaias has formed in the Gulf of Mexico. It's nearly 600 miles south of the mouth of the Mississippi River. Its top sustained winds are at 40 miles per hour. Tropical storm Isaias is expected to pick up strength. It could be a significant hurricane in a few days. 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
0: This is St. Louis Public Radio News. I'm Abby Larico. Today is the deadline for Missouri voters to register for the November election. People can sign up until 5 p.m. at their county clerk's office, license offices, library branches, or online through the Missouri Secretary of State's website. To register to vote by mail in Missouri, those applications must be postmarked by today. Meanwhile, online voter registration remains available in Illinois through Sunday, October 18th. Illinois also has same-day registration at early voting sites and on Election Day. The midterm elections are scheduled for Tuesday, November 3rd. Former Missouri Attorney General Andrew Bailey is looking back on his year as co-deputy FBI director. And as St. Louis Public Radio's Jason Rosenbaum reports, Bailey isn't closing the door on running for office again.
15: Bailey says he left the FBI to go back to his wife and four children in Missouri. He also says reports in the New York Times and MS Now that he was unhappy with FBI Director Kash Patel's decisions were not true. While emphasizing that he is not running for office right now, Bailey did not rule out seeking a Missouri-based political post in the future.
16: And I want to hear from the people, too. Look, I mean, it seems to me like there's a disconnect between the people of this state and the establishment in Jefferson City. And I think it's incumbent upon leaders in Jefferson City to listen to the people and understand where that disconnect occurs.
15: Bailey served as Missouri Attorney General from 2023 through 2025. I'm Jason Rosenbaum, St. Louis Public Radio.
0: The city of St. Louis wants the public's feedback on the design of the north-south bus rapid transit line. As STLPR's Rebecca Thiel reports, the city and Bi-State Development are holding three open houses on the topic this month.
17: The more than 11-mile bus line will go from the St. Louis City-County border at Goodfellow Boulevard and Natural Bridge Avenue to the intersection of Merrimack and Jefferson in South St. Louis. The public can give their thoughts on options for travel lanes, on-street parking, and station designs at three open houses coming up. One is on Monday, October 19th at Rung for Women on Sydney Street, and another the following Thursday at the Polish Heritage Center on North 20th Street. Both are in person from 5 to 7 p.m. The third is a virtual open house on Monday, October 26th at 7 p.m. You can find a link on the Green Line BRT project website. I'm Rebecca Thiel, St. Louis Public Radio.
0: 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This is STLPR.
8: Even though it's October, the heat is on. I'm not talking about the forecast Abby just mentioned. 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
18: 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Ami Martinez in Los Angeles, California.
19: And I'm Michelle Martin in Washington, D.C. Good morning. We have new information about events connected to the British airbase used by American bombers near where five men were arrested last week in a suspected terror plot.
18: All of the U.S. long-range bombers that were at that base were brought home over the weekend because of a threat of a possible attack by Iran.
19: For the latest, we're joined by NPR National Security Correspondent Greg Myrie. Greg, good morning.
20: Hi, Michelle.
19: Do we know what kind of threat Iran was posing?
20: Yeah, a U.S. official who's not authorized to speak publicly told NPR a credible threat linked to Iran was the reason the U.S. decided to abruptly remove a dozen B-1 bombers from this Royal Air Force Base Fairford in the southwest part of the country. This threat potentially involved a drone attack. The U.S. planes were flown out Sunday. They've returned to home bases in the U.S. And these are long-range bombers that were part of a larger contingent of U.S. warplanes that used this British base in recent months to carry out airstrikes in Iran. The other planes had already left.
19: And as we mentioned, this all began last week. Are there any updates on that investigation in Britain?
20: Yeah, one more man was arrested Tuesday. He was the seventh to be picked up since this all began on September 27th. That's when British police arrested five young men traveling in white vans near the airbase in a rural area in the middle of the night. Now, no weapons were found in the vans, and a few days after that, a sixth man was detained, but they've all been released on bail, and no one has been charged at this point. Now, President Trump and Britain's Prime Minister Andy Burnham have both said there's a possible link to Iran, but they haven't provided details. Iran, for its part, has denied any involvement.
19: So it sounds like there's still a lot that we want to know. But have we seen anything similar in the past?
20: You know, Michelle, last year, Ukraine smuggled drones into Russia. It hid them inside small mobile homes on the back of trucks that parked near several Russian air bases with long-range bombers. And then by remote control, Ukraine launched the drones that hit the Russian planes. 20 to 40 of them were damaged or destroyed. This was a significant portion of Russia's long-range bomber fleet. And this attack certainly grabbed the attention of the U.S., which realized U.S. planes could also be vulnerable to a similar surprise attack.
19: So are U.S. military bases at home and abroad now considered more vulnerable than in the past?
20: Absolutely, yes. The war with Iran has driven this home in multiple ways. Iranian drones and missiles have hit U.S. bases throughout the Middle East. Perhaps the most serious attack was on the very large U.S. naval base in Bahrain. And so for the past three decades, the U.S. has built many bases in the region. The idea was to provide some level of protections for U.S. allies there.
19: So is the U.S. rethinking this arrangement?
20: Yeah, absolutely. The drone threat has really flipped the thinking in many ways. The U.S. has a constellation of military bases that all have to be defended, and this is very complicated and expensive. This discussion was already taking place about the possible future arrangement for U.S. bases in the Middle East, and now we're learning that U.S. planes operating in Britain were facing some sort of threat as well. And just a quick reminder, the U.S. has hundreds of military bases outside the U.S. Now all of them have to worry about drone attacks.
19: That is NPR's Greg Myrie. Greg, thank you.
20: Sure thing, Michelle.
18: Let's hear now from someone who tracks threats from Iran. Megan Sutcliffe is a Middle East and Africa analyst for Sibylline. That's a firm that advises clients on risks around the world. She joins us now from London. So when you heard that the U.S. was bringing those bombers home, what did you think, Megan?
21: Good morning. Well, initially, it was a surprise that we saw the US pulling all of its bombers out of RAF Fairford and doing so as quickly as they did. Local reports would indicate that fuel tankers and air airplanes capable of refueling the bombers were not part of the flight that took place to return those bombers to the United States. And that would indicate that this was something that was organized very, very rapidly. And so what we're looking at here is likely a threat environment that has become more precarious and more volatile for the US, and that speaks to the broader threats to US security, British security, and European security as tensions with Iran remain particularly elevated.
18: So organized quickly, I mean, that sounds like they were really worried that something might happen.
21: Absolutely. And that would mirror the types of statements that we've seen President Trump making over the past few days, in which he stated that there were, quote, specific threats to the airbase, as well as the Vice President, J.D. Vance, stating that essentially this evacuation was done out of an abundance of caution. That's all we really have in terms of official statements regarding the RAF Fairford incidents. However, there have been numerous reports in outlets like Reuters and the New York Times indicating that the U.S. received intelligence regarding an imminent threat of a drone attack targeting RAF Fairford, potentially one that would involve short-ranged weaponized drones in conjunction with a broader distraction to draw away defense capabilities from the aerial space and then maximize the potential impact of those drones on U.S. service personnel and indeed aircraft within the airbase itself.
18: From what you know, does Iran have those capabilities to carry out an attack like that?
21: Iran absolutely has those capabilities. If we split it into two, looking at the disruption part of things and the drone part of things, in terms of disruption, Iran has well-established networks of intelligence agents, recruiters, and indeed organized criminal elements, which it is capable of using to perpetrate attacks and hazard events within the UK. We have seen that very recently with various Iranian proxies targeting Jewish and Israeli communities in cities such as London and the area of Golden Green. So they definitely have that capability in the UK. Regarding drone threats, of course, Iran has one of the most advanced drone programs in the world, and it's capable of manufacturing drones very, very quickly and using them even more efficiently. We've seen that over the past 7.5 months in the Middle East, and indeed over the past several years with reference to its collaboration with Russia in providing them with Shahed drones used in Ukraine. So Iran definitely has those capabilities. However, them deploying them in the United Kingdom and specifically, potentially targeting a US base, that is a new development and one that speaks to just how acute these security threats are becoming.
18: Yeah, and it sounds like that means that any military base the US has around the world is vulnerable.
21: Absolutely. Unnamed military sources speaking to the New York Times a few days ago indicated that the risk of targeting also extends to US bases in Germany, such as those in Ramstein. And we've already seen Iran's capability of perpetrating drone attacks in the Middle East as far away as Jordan from Iranian territory. So those threats are certainly there. But the question really is, in what condition is Iran willing to use those capabilities? Over the past few months, we've seen hostilities being primarily limited to the Middle East, and that corresponds to Iran's overarching interest in deterring the US from engaging in further airstrikes and, in the long term, the US drawing down its presence in the Middle East, particularly away from Iranian soil. However, extending that into Europe speaks to a greater appetite for escalation on the part of Iran. It speaks to potentially Iranian desperation to secure a US concession in the form of a ceasefire. And so all of that taken together, it means that we're in a more volatile security environment, particularly when we're talking about U.S. bases overseas.
18: Yeah, it sounds like maybe if you're a U.S. ally and you're thinking about an American military installation, it might feel or seem like a liability now.
21: Absolutely. And that is part and parcel of Iran's overarching goal when it comes to the U.S.'s military presence around the world. And it certainly corresponds to the goals of Iran's allies, such as Russia, which, of course, also aims to seek a U.S. drawdown from major theatres like Europe. Essentially, what this does is it is part of Iran's long-term campaign to remove the U.S.'s capacity to act as a global superpower, or at least to meaningfully intervene in a military sense in various theatres where Iran has interests. Essentially, what we're looking at here is an environment in which Iran is ready, willing, and able to use its offensive capabilities. And unfortunately, that makes all of us less safe, whether we're talking about the Middle East, Europe, or the United States.
18: Megan Sutcliffe is a Middle East and Africa analyst for the geopolitical risk firm Sibylline. Thank you very much.
21: Thank you.
5: It's 8:16. You're listening to NPR's Morning Edition on St. Louis Public Radio. I'm Rod Milam, along with Alex Hoyer of St. Louis on the Air. Good morning, Alex.
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5: Well, we're listening to a lot of international news in the last couple of minutes on Morning Edition as it happens each and every Monday through Friday on St. Louis Public Radio. That international reporting is important to you because we're keeping you in touch with the world. The national reporting that Morning Edition provides keeps you in touch with the world, and we have a strong local newsroom here at St. Louis Public Radio that keeps you in touch with what's going around in the region. 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
6: That's right. 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
5: And this global news that we present on Morning Edition each and every weekday is really important to you. And one of our members that joined us recently during a fund drive on St. Louis Public Radio had this to say: St. Louis Public Radio is the only impartial media outlet that is left. It is the only source that I'm aware of that gives deep analysis of international news and politics. STLPR helps understand the implications of some of the political decisions made at the state and local levels. When someone does all the critical analysis and research and delivers it to you daily, it becomes an offer I cannot refuse. Wow. That's a lot of words, and I couldn't have said it any better, even though
6: that's
5: I did just say that. That was put very, very well. And if you feel that strongly about the station, we want to thank that member for giving us the insight into why they pay attention to the radio and why they became a member of St. Louis Public Radio. 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
6: Yes, it'll just take a moment of your time, but it'll have a lasting impact for us, because we are now in the second year of without federal funding, and that was more than $500,000 a year for our budget. I was so impressed when that happened that the St. Louis community stepped up to help fill that gap. But the thing is that we need that support to be long-lasting for us. We need to sustain that support so that we can continue to bring you the in-depth and thoughtful news that you come to rely on each and every day on St. Louis Public Radio. 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You can also look at some of the thank you gifts that you can get for becoming a member. 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
19: This is Morning Edition from NPR News. I'm Michelle Martin in Washington, D.C. The woman who survived two lethal injections last week, Krista Pike, is conscious and speaking at a hospital. Frank Strata was the commissioner of the Tennessee Department of Corrections who oversaw the failed execution attempt on Pike, who had been convicted of murder in 1996. Strata resigned over the weekend before taking that job. He was the top prison official in Arizona, and during his time there, three executions by lethal injection also failed. NPR's Kiara Eisner has been looking into this pattern, and she's with us now. Good morning, Kiara.
2: Good morning, Michelle.
19: So those failed executions in Arizona, how similar were they to what happened in Tennessee?
2: Very similar. So all three of those 2022 botched executions in Arizona used pentobarbital. That's the same drug that was used to try to execute Krista Pike and Tony Carruthers. The attempt to execute Carruthers in Tennessee was also botched earlier this year. And in all of those executions, staff struggled to insert the IVs into the prisoners' veins and their arteries. That left several of these people bloody and in pain. So that's at least five executions Strata oversaw that were botched in both states in similar ways.
19: And what about the protocols in both states? How similar were they?
2: Parts of the protocols for both states are written down, and you can see that some of the sections are word for word identical. Another similarity is what is not written down in those protocols. Here's attorney Kit Thomas. She's representing Tennessee prisoners in an ongoing lawsuit against Strata and another prison official about what was omitted.
3: We have no idea where the department is obtaining these drugs from. I mean, there are so many questions about the quality, potency, quality assurance testing of these drugs that we have repeatedly asked the department for answers to, and they've repeatedly refused to answer.
2: In his resignation letter, Strata defended his department's handling of Pike's attempted execution. He said it was handled in line with, quote, established protocol.
19: Okay, but the lawyer you just quoted, Kit Thomas, is complaining about a culture of secrecy under Strata in Tennessee. Was there a similar situation in Arizona?
2: There was. After those three botched executions, Governor Katie Hobbs ordered an independent investigation by retired federal judge David Duncan. And for nearly 2 years, Duncan looked through 28 boxes worth of execution records. He interviewed around 50 people, including staff on the Arizona execution team and outside medical experts. That man, Duncan, was fired at the end of his investigation, which says something about the secrecy in and of itself. Hobbs said he went beyond his assigned role, but Duncan says Hobbs didn't like what he discovered, including about the state's lack of transparency around executions. He told me that staff weren't able to discuss best practices with almost anyone.
22: Nobody is watching. They are in these cones of secrecy that allow them to repeat mistakes. You see it in the records when department employees are told to check Wikipedia to see what the appropriate dosages should be.
19: Okay, wait a minute. He's saying prison staff are checking Wikipedia to determine what dose to use to execute people?
2: Yep, that's what he said the records he reviewed showed. And that's an indication of what he discovered were the other main problems with lethal injection. Those were prisons can't obtain high-quality drugs, all major pharmaceutical companies refuse to provide drugs for executions, and they can't get highly trained people to administer them. A key example of that is what Duncan found in his investigation about how execution drugs were stored.
22: At the Florence prison, in a locked closet, was a refrigerator with a single jar in it that was unmarked, and they pointed that out and said, that's our pentobarbital.
2: Pentobarbital is a controlled substance. There are federal rules regarding how it should be labeled. An unmarked mason jar doesn't fit any of them. And without labeling, mistakes can easily happen, like administering the wrong drug in an execution, which did happen in Oklahoma in 2015.
19: That is NPR's Kiara Eisner. Kiara, thank you.
6: 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Good morning. My name is Alex Hoyer. I'm the executive producer of St. Louis on the Air, and I'm here along with Rod Milam.
5: Good morning.
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5: I need to get my glasses checked. At first, I thought that said Steve Winwood. So that's Steve in Kirkwood. Thank you very much, Steve in Kirkwood, for joining us here at St. Louis Public Radio. And we go beyond the reporting our newsroom does, and what they do is they take their role in fostering understanding and building community very seriously when they go out and report all of the different stories throughout the region that we have. And sometimes those stories are very, you know, let's call it complicated, but they can also spark joy and laughter. And we look forward to what we can do and bring to you in the future. And as we do that, we can't take all of the reporting that we are able to provide right now for granted. Contributing $20 to $30 from you, the contributions that you guys provide really give a safeguard for the future. 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
4: Live from NPR News in Washington, I'm Dave Mattingly. Less than a month before the November midterm elections, more than a million voters across the U.S. have already cast their ballots. NPR's Stephen Fowler says spending on political ads for key House and Senate races is expected to top $1 billion.
7: The map of races both parties view as competitive is expansive and runs deep into states where President Trump comfortably won in 2024. And the House party committees have ID'd close to 100 seats they feel are in play, with millions in spending lined up to try and shape the outcome. And in the Senate, Republicans have pulled back money from Georgia and North Carolina, where Democrats are pulling better, instead sending resources to places like Kansas and South Carolina, where Trump's unpopularity makes the midterm more competitive than one might expect. Stephen Fowler, NPR News.
4: President Trump continues to campaign for Republican candidates in red states. He's scheduled to travel to Texas today and speak at a rally for GOP Senate candidate Ken Paxton. Coastal communities from southeastern Louisiana to the Florida Panhandle are bracing for a hurricane. Tropical storm Isaias has formed in the Gulf and is expected to strengthen into a hurricane by tomorrow. It's likely to be approaching the Gulf Coast by Friday. Florida's governor has declared an emergency in 25 counties and activated the National Guard. This is NPR News.
0: This is St. Louis Public Radio News. I'm Abby Larico. Northern Village Apartments in St. Louis County could get condemned after months of maintenance issues and unpaid utility bills. STLPR's Sonal Churiwal reports County Executive Sam Page is giving management 2 weeks to address concerns.
10: Delilah McDonald has lived in the North County apartment complex for 5 years, first in a unit that flooded and now in one that is infested with mold. McDonald is 8 months pregnant with her third child and faces health problems her doctor says may be caused by the mold. She says the out-of-state property owner doesn't respond to tenants' concerns.
11: No one ever attempts to even come in there and look. It gets worse and worse and worse.
10: County Health Director Kanika Cunningham says the complex is on the brink of a public health emergency.
13: Their landlords need to clean up the sewage concerns here as well as the mold. And if not, we will continue to take further action to ensure these residents also get access to healthy living.
10: I'm Sonal Churiwal, St. Louis Public Radio.
0: County Executive Page is requesting the county provide emergency funds to residents for short-term housing needs, but council members are pushing back on the idea of the county using public dollars for private problems. Missouri Governor Mike Kehoe and President Donald Trump want to bring down near-record high diesel prices by allowing truckers and daily drivers to use untaxed red-dyed diesel. Trump is framing it as a way to cut costs for farmers who use huge amounts of diesel fuel at harvest time. But Ohio State University economist Gabriel Lade says farmers already use tax-exempt diesel for all their field work, and making red diesel widely available would likely drive up demand and thus the cost to farmers.
23: If your goal is to help farmers during harvest time, this is a very crude policy instrument to do it with.
0: Though allowing outside industries to buy tax-free diesel is a boon to truckers who've been battered by high fuel prices. The exit ramp from westbound Interstate 64 to eastbound I-70 will be closed for 30 days near Wentzville starting next week. The work is part of the Missouri Department of Transportation's $600 million project to improve I-70 between Warrenton and Wentzville. It plans to ultimately add a third lane to 200 miles of the highway between Wentzville and Blue Springs, which is near Kansas City. 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I'm Abby Larico.
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19: This is Morning Edition from NPR News. I'm Michelle Martin in Washington, D.C.
18: And I'm A. Martinez in Los Angeles, California. Cornell University has named an independent investigator to examine how the school handled allegations of a rape. The university is being criticized for not doing enough to punish the men who were accused 2 years ago. NPR's Jacqueline Diaz joins us now with more. Jacqueline, tell us about this investigator.
24: Yeah, good morning. So the investigator named was a woman named Sally Yates. She was a federal prosecutor for decades and served as deputy attorney general under President Obama. Maybe you remember her name. She served as acting attorney general in Trump's first administration, but it was just for 10 days. Then she was fired. She refused to defend what was called then the Muslim ban. That was an executive order to bar citizens of 7 Muslim-majority countries from entering the U.S. Yates has been in private practice ever since, but she's done this kind of investigation before. Back in 2021, she looked into the National Women's Soccer League. She published a report that exposed abuse, sexual misconduct, and coercion by coaches. And it highlighted serious inaction by officials.
18: All right, now the rape allegations at Cornell were made by a student in 2024. So why is the university just now appointing an outside investigator?
24: Yeah, so I think it's really safe to say that the lawsuit filed by the student who is known as Jane Doe is the reason that this is all happening right now. She filed her lawsuit last month alleging that seven Cornell students drugged and gang-raped her at a fraternity. No criminal charges were ever filed against any of the men, and those named in the lawsuit have denied any wrongdoing. Cornell says its university police thoroughly examined the case, and the school held its own investigation, which resulted in suspensions with two students expelled. The university says it wants Yates to examine the school's policy on how it prevents and responds to sexual harassment, assault, and misconduct on campus.
18: Okay, so how does this fit into the other investigation in Jane Doe's case right now?
24: Yeah, so Yates' investigation will be separate, and it could lead to policy changes and maybe even some firings. But yeah, the other investigation is the one being led by New York Attorney General Letitia James. And depending on what her office finds, there could be criminal charges in that investigation. James was appointed by New York's governor to look into the rape case last week. Her office said that her staff has met with Jane Doe's attorney and the local prosecutor so far. It's unclear how long that investigation will take.
18: Jacqueline, on Monday night, I mean, I saw there was a huge protest, a student protest at Cornell. I mean, how are students reacting to these investigations?
24: Yeah, it was a pretty large turnout. Students were really angry. Some have called for the university's president to resign, and there's also been a call to abolish fraternities. Students are really cynical about the school's response, and they are letting the administration know how they feel. Later today, students are planning a 7-hour sit-in. It's part of a campus-wide event students are calling a zero-day action. Students say they won't attend classes and that they want to disrupt business as usual. Organizers said the goal is to call the school officials' attention to the problem of sexual violence on campus.
18: That's NPR's Jacqueline Diaz. Jacqueline, thanks.
24: Thank you.
5: 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Good morning. I'm Rod Myam, along with Alex Hoyer from St. Louis on the Air. Good morning, Alex.
6: Good morning, Rod.
5: What we're doing is we're taking some time during your morning commute to say thank you. Thanks for spending time with us. And we're asking you also to think about why you're listening. You might be thinking, hey, it's because I'm stuck in the car. 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It's more than fine. 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
6: And Rod, you said perhaps it's $5 a month that you could give to St. Louis Public Radio. Mm-hmm. I think that's a great amount to give.
5: Yes, it is.
6: The important thing is that you decide the amount that is right for you. Mm-hmm. And I would bet, Rod, that, and I've talked with listeners, that there are people who don't donate because they think to themselves, I don't think what I could give is worth it. Like, how is giving, maybe it's a one-time gift of $25. 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And I did that when I was in college, which has now been several years ago. But the fact is, I'm here to tell you, and Rod would agree, I know, because we've talked about this before, Rod, is that any amount matters mm-hmm. to St. Louis Public Radio. 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
5: Not
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6: Thank you so much to Bobby Carter for those nice words. And we know Bobby Carter here. Mm-hmm. He's with NPR Music, and he has been complimentary of our local music coverage that has been spearheaded, at least on St. Louis on the Air, by producer Maya Norfleet, where we will monthly talk about new releases from St. Louis artists, and where we will do profiles of musicians in the St. Louis area. 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
19: This is Morning Edition from NPR News. I'm Michelle Martin.
18: And I'm Amy Martinez. Every couple of years, we learn about how students are being treated across every public school in the country. Now, it comes from a U.S. Department of Education survey called the Civil Rights Data Collection. NPR's Janaki Mehta has been in touch with experts who have started wrapping their heads around the latest data about the 2023-24 school year. So, Janaki, last time we had you on, the department finally published its data, but it was a little tricky for people like you and me to understand because of how it was released. Hundreds of thousands of data points in dozens of spreadsheets. What do we know now?
14: Yeah, so the department has put out a more digestible version, and I've been talking to experts who've been crunching the numbers, and I'm just going to tick through some of what they found. More kids are enrolled in preschool than they were in 2021-22 school year, but K-12 enrollment declined slightly. The population of students with disabilities is growing. Black students are more likely than other students to be suspended, and teachers are far less diverse than the students they teach. Now, those are some of the findings, and I'll note one unusual thing about this report. The Trump administration actually hid data that was collected under the Biden administration about non-binary students. And their reasoning, they cited an executive order that says that the federal government would only recognize two sexes, male and female.
18: All right, so let's talk about data that was actually in the report. Let's start with teachers. Teacher diversity, let's start there.
14: Yeah, so that's actually one of the new things the report tells us, because data about teachers' race, ethnicity, and sex has not been collected by the CRDC since the 1970s. And A, to answer your question, research tells us more diverse teachers mean better outcomes for all students. But white teachers make up 75% of the workforce, while only 44% of public school students are white, and 9% of the teacher workforce is Black, while nearly 15% of American students are Black. There's also a huge gap in Latino teachers and students, nearly 11% for teachers and 30% for students.
18: Okay, you mentioned Black students facing suspensions at higher rates than other students. Is that part of a continued pattern?
14: Yeah, Black students and kids with disabilities are some of the most likely to face suspensions, and that has been a pattern for a long time. But in the 2023-24 school year, it got worse. I talked to Dan Lowson of the National Center for Youth Law. He studies school discipline, and he likes to think about suspensions in the number of school days lost. About a decade ago, he says students missed 11 million days of school in a year because of suspensions, and now that's risen to 14 million days. And Black students lost over 4 times as many days of school than their white peers, and students with disabilities made up nearly a third of students who were suspended out of school. And Lowson works with districts across the country and says he's found that most kids get kicked out of school for what he calls minor offenses.
15: It could be repeated tardiness, dress code violations, it could be disruption or defiance, but disruption could be just getting out of your seat too many times.
14: And he says these kinds of minor offenses might be better handled with support that helps change student behavior instead of suspending kids.
18: Now, one more thing you mentioned earlier, K through 12 enrollment being down, but more kids are in preschool, so connect the dots there for us.
14: Yeah, preschool enrollment isn't quite as high as before the pandemic, but it did go up 12% from 2021 to 22. And that increase may have to do with some states investing in universal preschool programs the past few years. States like Colorado or California, where you and I are.
18: All right, that's NPR education correspondent Janaki Mehta. Thanks a lot.
14: Thank you.
6: 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And good morning. My name is Alex Hoyer, and I'm here with Rod Milam.
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0: 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And Rod, I know that you are very involved with the symphony. Tell us about that.
1: Yeah, I've just started my fifth year doing the St. Louis Symphony broadcasts on Saturday evenings. And it is, it's been a big part for many years of St. Louis Public Radio, and it's great to be part of that. Hearing world-class musicians, as we were talking about just a few minutes ago, we have local musicians. Those local musicians include the symphony members as well, because you and St. Louis throughout its whole history has produced so many people who've been important musicians globally, and we're able to bring that to you. I think that's an undersold message from Chuck Berry to Nelly to the symphony. That I see no line between any of those. That's a continuum, and that exists right here in St. Louis. And we have a station like St. Louis Public Radio that is not just able but willing to bring it to you and bring to light what you're in the middle of living in. And that's great. I think it's a great thing that people are listening to the symphony and all sorts of different music-specific programming that you have on St. Louis Public Radio. 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
0: And we have a number of thank you gifts that you could choose from at the $15 a month level. The STLPR beanie in green or tan can be yours. And at a $25 a month level is the STLPR mug and Goshen coffee. So while listening to St. Louis Public Radio, you can drink the Goshen coffee. Understanding Starts Early, a special blend from a blue STLPR ceramic mug. And that would be a great thank you gift that you could receive at the $25 a month level or more. But we know it's not really about the gift. 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
1: 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Jacqueline is in St. Louis. Thank you very much, Jacqueline, for supporting St. Louis Public Radio, as well as Deborah. Deborah's also in St. Louis. Thank you, thank you, thank you very much to both of you for joining St. Louis Public Radio. 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
3: This is Morning Edition from NPR News. I'm A. Martinez. The actress Eva Marie Saint has died. She was 102 years old. Saint won an Oscar for the 1954 classic On the Waterfront. She later starred in Alfred Hitchcock's North by Northwest. Jackie Leiden has this remembrance.
4: Eva Marie Saint was a blonde with a delicate porcelain beauty who played characters who faced some gritty dilemmas. She attended the Actors Studio in New York, performed on Broadway, and did lots of live television in the late 1940s. But she was almost 30 before she'd done a film when director Elia Kazan suggested that she screen test with a guy called Marlon Brando. In one scene, she's supposed to keep Brando out of her house, as she told the NPR program Fresh Air.
5: Well, I don't know what happened. He

0: came in the living room. We were dancing. We were laughing. I was crying. He was taking my skirt and whipping it around. And the sparks flew. And Kazan saw that. And suddenly I was on the waterfront.
1: In On the Waterfront, she plays Edie, the Catholic schoolgirl who finds herself in the middle of union corruption in Hoboken. When her longshoreman brother is murdered, Edie wants justice.
2: Father, who'd want to kill Joey? Who'd want to kill Joey?
3: Edie, time and faith. Remember, time and faith are great in music.
2: Father, my brother is dead, and you talk about time and faith. My brother was the best kid in the neighborhood, and everybody said so. I want to know who killed my brother!
1: 5 years later, after playing the chaste heroine, she was the femme fatale in Hitchcock's North by Northwest. Here she is, on a train, coming on to Cary Grant.
4: Oh, don't worry. I won't say a word.
5: How come?
4: I told you. It's a nice face.
5: Is that the only reason?
4: It's going to be a long night.
5: True.
4: And I don't particularly like the book I've started.
5: Ah.
4: You know what I mean?
1: But Saint was no femme fatale off the screen. Married since 1951 to director Jeffrey Hayden, she limited her roles to devote more time to her children. In the 70s, Saint went back to TV. She won an Emmy in the 90s. The Eva Marie Saint, who will be remembered, was the classy blonde who could look beautiful, even dangling on the face of Mount Rushmore. For NPR News, I'm Jackie Leiden.
6: 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You're listening to St. Louis Public Radio. I'm Rod Milam. Glad to be with you today here with Alex Hoyer of St. Louis on the Air. Good morning, Alex.
7: Yes, good morning, Rod.
6: And we are still in our October fun drive. It's the second to last day of the drive, and we want you to be a member of St. Louis Public Radio, just like Tammy and Carl. Tammy and Carl are in St. Jacob, Illinois, and they have joined St. Louis Public Radio. Thank you very much for joining. And Mary in Illinois as well. You're in Columbia, Illinois. Thank you for joining St. Louis Public Radio. Why did they do that? That's because they value what they are listening to on the station, but they wanted to put their money behind that as well. Just because you're listening doesn't mean you're a member, and it doesn't mean you have to be, but we want you to be. You feel more connected to what we are doing here to bring you the news, the entertainment, and all of the information about the region when you are financially committed to it, and we want you to join us. 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
7: That's right. 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And mm-hmm. 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
8: 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And the St. Louis Teen Book Festival, with author interviews and panel talks from popular voices in young adult lit. 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
9: Live from NPR News in Washington, I'm Corva Coleman. Stocks open lower this morning as bond yields rise. NPR's Scott Horsley reports the Dow Jones Industrial Average tumbled about 500 points in early trading.
10: The yield on long-term treasuries is up sharply as investors await the details of last month's Federal Reserve meeting. This afternoon, the central bank will release minutes from its September meeting, where Fed policymakers voted unanimously to raise their benchmark interest rate by a quarter percentage point. Investors expect the Fed to hold rates steady at its next meeting in 3 weeks. Crude oil prices are higher after Houthi rebels in Yemen attacked targets in Saudi Arabia, and a consumer lawsuit in Illinois is challenging McDonald's over software that restaurants can use to help set prices. The lawsuit claims the software allows competing franchisees to share information they ordinarily would not. Scott Horsley, NPR News, Washington.
9: Today marks 3 years since Hamas launched its surprise attack on Israel, leading to the war in Gaza. As memorials are being held across the country, many Israelis are grappling with new reports that Prime Minister Benjamin Netanyahu was warned about an impending attack, as NPR's Kat Lonsdorf reports from Tel Aviv.
11: Officials in both Egypt and the United Arab Emirates repeatedly warned Netanyahu about a serious looming attack by Hamas from Gaza in 2023. NPR has spoken to four people in the Middle East with knowledge of those warnings. First reported by the Israeli newspaper Haaretz, as well as The Atlantic and The New York Times, the revelations are dominating conversations in Israel, just weeks before national elections that will determine Netanyahu's political future. Netanyahu has denied he was warned, calling the reports fake news and filing a defamation lawsuit last week against the Israeli outlets that published them. Kat Lonsdorf, NPR News, Tel Aviv.
9: U.S. military personnel in Japan's Okinawa prefecture will halt normal operations for 48 hours. This follows the suspected murder and robbery of a local woman by a U.S. Marine. NPR's Anthony Kuhn reports that Japan's government has lodged strong protests over the incident.
12: Lieutenant General Benjamin Watson, commander of the 3rd Marine Expeditionary Force, said in a letter Tuesday that, quote, incidents like this demand we pause for reflection. In addition to the operational pause, there will also be a 30-day curfew and training on subjects including alcohol awareness, alliance responsibilities, and Okinawan culture, the letter said. On Sunday, Japanese police arrested a U.S. Marine suspected of strangling a local woman in a hotel and taking her wallet and backpack. Okinawa's governor, Genta Koja, commented that the fact that such crimes keep happening shows that U.S. military efforts to enforce discipline are ineffective. Anthony Kuhn, NPR News, Seoul.
9: On Wall Street, the Dow is now down 480 points. 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
1: This is St. Louis Public Radio News. I'm Abby Larico. Former Missouri Attorney General Andrew Bailey says he may run for office in Missouri again. Bailey left his post as FBI co-deputy director last week. After a year on that job, he told St. Louis Public Radio that he wanted to be closer to his wife and kids and that his decision was not because he was dissatisfied with his FBI role. While emphasizing he is not a candidate right now, Bailey is not ruling out running for a statewide office again.
14: Doing a year at the FBI away from my family was no different than those 2 years I spent overseas in Iraq in deployments in support fighting the war on terror in the United States Army. And so I'm consistently proud of the service I've rendered to my country, to my state.
1: Bailey served as Missouri Attorney General from 2023 through 2025. He won a full 4-year term in 2024, but resigned early to take on the FBI co-deputy director job. As a reminder, today is the last day to register to vote or update your voter registration if you are planning to vote in the state of Missouri. The city of St. Louis wants the public's feedback on the design of the North-South Bus Rapid Transit line. The line will include dedicated bus lanes, special stoplights, and larger stations, with the goals of making riders a priority on the road and cutting down on wait times. The city and Bi-State Development plan to hold 3 open houses this month for the public to comment on options for travel lanes, on-street parking, and stations designs. The first one will be Monday, October 19th at Rung for Women on Sydney Street. We have more coverage of these and other local and regional stories on our website, stlpr.org, and the STLPR app. The Blues lost to the Blackhawks last night 4-2. They play again tomorrow in the home opener at Enterprise Center tomorrow night against the San Jose Sharks. The forecast for St. Louis today is sunny with a high near 90 degrees. It's 62 degrees right now in St. Louis. 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
15: This is 1A. I'm Jen White. Prostate cancer is the most commonly diagnosed cancer in American men and the second leading cause of cancer death. 1 in 8 men will be diagnosed in their lifetime, and Black men are more than twice as likely to die from it. Between the social stigma and misconceptions about diagnostic methods, it's not something many men want to talk about. Meanwhile, in pop culture, the prostate is often treated like a joke.
16: I'm done, Jocko. I got a prostate the size of a honeydew and a head full of bad memories.
15: That's from the film Zoolander. Its star, Ben Stiller, later spoke out on the Today Show about his own prostate cancer diagnosis in 2016 and encouraged other men to get tested.
17: Yeah, I mean, it's surreal. I think, it's not something that I was really thinking about. If I hadn't taken the test, I wouldn't have known.
15: And that test, that early diagnosis, matters. Caught early, it's a highly treatable disease. And treatment options and guidelines are evolving rapidly. Today, we continue our series, In Good Health, when we talk about the health issues that most affect us all and put your questions to the experts. Today, we've gathered a group of doctors from 3 of the disciplines involved in the treatment of prostate cancer. Joining us from the University of Washington School of Medicine in Seattle is Dr. Yao Niami. He's a surgeon, educator, and patient advocate specializing in urological oncology, and he researches healthcare disparities in urological cancers. Dr. Niami, thanks for joining us.
18: Thank you for having me.
15: Also with us, Dr. Kirtland DeVille. He's a professor of radiation oncology at Johns Hopkins University School of Medicine and clinical director of radiation oncology at Sibley Memorial Hospital in Washington, D.C. He's also the medical director of the Johns Hopkins Proton Therapy Center. Dr. DeVille, welcome to 1A.
18: Thanks for having me as well.
15: And also with us in studio is Dr. William Dayhut. He's a medical oncologist and chief scientific officer for the American Cancer Society. That's a nonprofit dedicated to eliminating cancer. Before that, he held various roles at the National Cancer Institute, where he headed up the agency's prostate cancer clinical research section. Dr. Dayhut, thanks for joining us.
19: Thanks for having me, too.
15: And we want to hear from you. Have you been diagnosed with prostate cancer, or are you supporting someone who has? What's the process been like? What do you wish you had known? Email us at 1a@wamu.org. And a quick reminder that our experts cannot give personal medical advice, so make sure that you still consult with your doctor. So, Dr. DeVille, let's just start with the basics. What and where is the prostate?
18: Okay, so the prostate, we often talk about prostate cancer and don't talk about what the prostate actually is. So the prostate is a gland that sits at the floor of the male pelvis. Its real function is to provide fluid to the ejaculate, which serves a fertility role. The issue is that as men age, it can often enlarge, and that we often call benign prostate enlargement or benign prostatic hypertrophy. And because it sits in between the bladder and the urethra, which is the tube that drains the bladder of the urine and comes out the penis, provides our urinary function, it surrounds that. As it enlarges, it can often obstruct or cause some troubles with urine flow and elimination. And that's often why we hear kind of what you referenced before, mm-hmm. the sort of trouble with urinating or peeing and having to go more often and getting up at night and kind of the jokes that can come and surround that with men as we age. The other issue with the prostate, for a variety of reasons that we don't fully understand, that cancer can develop within the gland as we age. And so we lose kind of that function that it has for fertility, but we also unfortunately gain this issue that it can cause urinary problems and it can also have eventually cancer, which is essentially an abnormal collection or sort of growth of cells when they stop controlling their they're not self-regulating, they're not controlling their growth, and they can eventually invade locally or spread distantly and cause problems and ultimately death. And for men, it's the most common non-skin cancer in men, and so it is a very common issue as you described in the beginning.
15: Dr. Niami, how common is prostate cancer for men?
20: Now, it's very common. We're looking at over 300,000 cases being diagnosed in the United States, of our estimate. I always remind folks that it's a 1 in 8 lifetime risk for the average male in the United States, and that risk can go up quite a bit for a few reasons. You mentioned one at the top of the broadcast. You know, black men have closer to a 1 in 6 lifetime risk. We see similar risk for men who have strong family histories of prostate cancer. Here at the University of Washington and Fred Hutch Cancer Center, we always talk about just familial risk of cancer. And we really encourage patients to talk to family members or to track, other cancers. We know breast cancer, colon cancer, ovarian, pancreatic cancer have all been shown to have an increase, have an association with a familial increased risk of prostate cancer as well. So those things are important to know.
15: Dr. Dayhut, what about lifestyle factors that may increase your risk?
19: I think that's a great question. I think there's a real difference between lifestyle factors that increase your risk and those that increase your risk of having more aggressive cancer. Mm-hmm. We do know environmental factors are part of what we talk about for risk. As was mentioned earlier, we do know if you have ancestry from Africa that your risks are greater. But we also know those who come from Asia, the risks are less. But after one generation, there's a dramatic increase in the risk in this country. So we do think it's tied in potentially to diet, to food, to lifestyle. There's not the same sort of link with tobacco and alcohol as other cancers. But certainly keeping a healthy diet and exercise are things I think are quite important.
15: Here's a text we got from Mark in Zionsville, Indiana. My father died of prostate cancer, age 58, in 1985. I have been in screening since age 45, now age 73. So far negative. I know I have the BRCA1 gene with increased risk. What else should I consider? Dr. Dayhut, any advice for Mark?
19: I think that's a great question. I think it's important to to bring up the point that the caller mentioned, the BRCA1, which is the breast cancer gene, has a 1 and a 2. Actually, for prostate cancer, the risk is much greater with the BRCA2 gene. And those who have that gene have a much greater likelihood of having cancer and a more aggressive cancer. We see it with the BRCA1 gene, but not as much. But someone who's now at age 73, who's been screened for nearly 30 years, I think that's really encouraging news. So I would continue to talk to his physician to see, you know, whether anything else should be done. But at this point, I'm feeling pretty good about this patient.
0: Since we have a whole multidisciplinary team here with us today, let's walk through the testing and treatment options. Dr. DeVille, when should you start getting evaluated for prostate cancer and how often?
18: Yeah, it's a great question because this can kind of be a point of confusion and controversy. There are several guidelines that actually list different starting ages. There's what's called the United States Preventive Services Task Force, which provides a recommendation, which is probably the latest in the 50s. Others like the American Cancer Society, or actually for the first time a few years ago, the Prostate Cancer Foundation put together a group to provide guidelines for black men, screening for when it should begin for black men. I think many groups advocate for starting much earlier, and as early as 40, or definitely by 45, particularly for those who have risk factors, such as race or family history. And really it's to establish a baseline PSA, that blood test that we talked about, the prostate-specific antigen, that's sort of a measure. It's some people, you know, sometimes I have to clarify for patients and maybe sort of the lay folks, you know, to understand, it's not a definitive test to say cancer, yes or no. It's just a marker that's a sort of a starting point to understand, should we go exploring for cancer or do we think we're okay?
0: And what is that PSA test actually measuring?
18: Yeah. So it's measuring, I explain to patients, it's sort of a protein from a prostate cell. And so if it's measuring the amount in the bloodstream, and so if that number is going up, there are some things that can cause it, infection, inflammation, but cancer can be another cause of that. And so we've established this number, you know, a range of 4 to be the point where we say if it's higher than 4, it's abnormal and warrants further investigation. But there are caveats to that. We can look at an age-adjusted PSA. So for an older patient, we might allow them to have a slightly higher PSA and not say it's just that number 4. And on the other hand, there are patients who have PSA values that are much lower and may still have aggressive cancer in the gland. And so that's where really the trend over time, to get back to the original question, when you establish a baseline PSA at age 40 or by 45, you can follow that trend over time. And so you can see, are there any points where it takes a big jump? Mm-hmm. You know, if you see a jump from 0.5 to 2.5 or 3.1, that would be very concerning, and that person hadn't reached 4 yet, and that would prompt some investigation.
0: We got this question from Ed, who says, is the prostate digital exam necessary or is the blood test enough? Dr. Niami?
20: The digital exam is not necessary. You know, in fact, you know, it is a holdover from an era where it was one of the better tools that we had. Men frequently presented with fairly late stage cancer that you could feel on finger examination. But our goal with early detection and screening is to find these cancers much earlier. I tell our patients that PSA screening, when done right, moves our detection 5 to 10 years earlier from when you may present with advanced cancer type symptoms. A digital rectal exam typically is not very helpful in doing that. And the reason that I think this is such a wonderful question is this is such a barrier for so many men getting screened. I'd work with a lot of advocates and patients, and there's one in North Carolina, Will, I'm going to shout him out now, goes around North Carolina talking about pants on screening. And I think it's such a powerful message that all you need is to get your blood test. Dr. DeVille said something about the PSA cut point, and I think it's something we should come back to because, you know, average man's PSA is actually quite low. And so this threshold of 4, which is a number that's a holdover from a long time ago, is something that we need to update.
0: Well, we'll definitely get back to that. We're talking to radiation oncologist Dr. Courtland DeVille, urologist and surgeon Dr. Yaw Niami, and medical oncologist Dr. William Dayhut. Coming up, the latest innovations in prostate cancer management and why your doctor might advise you not to treat your prostate cancer at all. That's coming up on 1A.
3: 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I'm Mike Schran with David Hutchinson, and we are here in this hour of 1A to remind you that this program is not just about the news. It's also about information. It's about conversation, in-depth conversation, and knowledge. And we're talking about the evolution of prostate cancer treatment in this particular segment of the show, an important health thing for item for men to be mindful of, especially as you get to a certain age. And 1A provides that kind of conversation that you just don't find anywhere else. 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Or call us at 314-516-4000.
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15: This is 1A. I'm Jen White. We're talking about prostate cancer and the latest guidance on testing and treatment. It's part of our series In Good Health when we put your questions to the experts. And we have three of them here with us today, radiation oncologist and Johns Hopkins professor, Dr. Kirtland DeVille. Also with us, University of Washington urologist and surgeon, Dr. Yao Miami, and the American Cancer Society's chief scientific officer, Dr. William Dayhut. We also have heard from so many of you. Here's a voicemail from Collins in Little Rock, Arkansas.
22: I was diagnosed with prostate cancer in 2002, and at that time, prostate removal was the typical solution to the problem. I had that done by a surgeon that specialized in that removal. And today, based on the indicators that I had at the time, I would probably do watchful waiting. My results, however, have been very successful, and I have not had any severe after effects from it, and strongly encourage diagnosis by anyone.
15: Collins, thanks for that message. We'll get into more approaches like watchful waiting in a moment. But first, let's turn to Maggie O'Block. She's a urology oncology nurse practitioner at Vanderbilt University Medical Center's Department of Urology in Nashville, Tennessee. She works with prostate cancer patients and survivors throughout all stages of treatment and recovery. Maggie, it's great to have you with us.
23: Thank you so much for having me.
15: So you work with patients beginning right after their diagnosis, and that can be a really scary time. How do you walk people through that initial period?
23: Well, I would say that, first of all, it's a real honor to be able to help navigate people through these initial kind of diagnoses and kind of treatment options and things along those lines. I will say that as nurse practitioners, we often will even see patients when they have an elevated PSA and often work them up prior to even diagnosis. Often when folks will arrive at a diagnosis, we may do some initial counseling, but we'll also get them set up with the appropriate team members that they need to see for their consults, like some of the esteemed gentlemen that were on the call previously. So that generally includes consults with our surgeons and also with our radiation oncologists. That being said, if their diagnosis is something along the lines of a low-risk prostate cancer, they'll still meet with potentially one of our surgeons to kind of review that. But then generally after that, sometimes the conversation adjusts to more of this active surveillance because low-risk prostate cancer typically exists in low volume and kind of in a non-aggressive form, and we typically can monitor that and proceed with a surveillance protocol.
2: Go ahead.
4: I was just curious about some of the common misconceptions you run into about what this diagnosis means.
23: I think a lot of times people will hear the word cancer and it conjures an image of a very ill person, you know, receiving a chemotherapy infusion and really kind of a death sentence. And I think a lot of times my job is to really kind of demystify what that image is and also remind folks that not all cancers exist are the same, you know. And typically with that, that involves education, but also listening to the people and hearing their concerns and making them feel comfortable. I think a lot of times if someone doesn't feel comfortable and they don't feel safe, then oftentimes they won't trust you. So I think the common misconceptions are often that the cancer is going to dramatically affect their longevity. That's especially in the low risk or even the favorable intermediate risk type. High risk prostate cancer is certainly one that's aggressive, but if we are utilizing our preventative tools like our screening tools, then this can be something that is preventive. And kind of really using that language that people, you know, these tests exist as a way to be able to identify this. And other cancers that are far more aggressive, like a pancreatic cancer or things along those lines, this blood test doesn't exist. And so this is something that we really are, you know, at the very early stages of this, as long as we've been doing appropriate surveillance.
4: Well, the side effects of prostate cancer treatment, things like urinary incontinence, sexual dysfunction, fatigue from hormone therapy, how do you suggest men think about and prepare for those possibilities?
23: Well, I think first of all, it's being very honest that these side effects will occur so that people can then understand how this may affect their life. You know, I think previously, years ago, we were very emphatic about treatment as something that could affect longevity, but maybe not as honest or maybe as not as thorough, I would say, about counseling people about these side effects. So I think from the get-go, having these conversations when they have their consults, and this is especially true with my physician colleagues, about the risks and benefits of surgery. I think urinary incontinence, you know, for a lot of men, when I talk with them, I say if we choose radiation, incontinence may not be the side effect that you experience, but you may experience some more frequency or urgency, and we'll manage those symptoms. Those are going to be more gradual, while after surgery, perhaps that urinary incontinence is going to be more significant, but then symptoms will improve over time. And so really kind of being honest about the timeline. And then in addition to that, also letting them know ways to be able to optimize those symptoms prior. So, you know, we're really kind of at Vanderbilt now really trying to encourage our folks to have pelvic floor physical therapy before they undergo their treatment to help strengthen up those pelvic muscles so that they have better continence outcomes in the future, which we've seen really good outcomes with.
4: Well, that echoes something we got from a member of our 1A text club, Richard, who says, if I were to make a suggestion to prospective patients, start pelvic floor physical therapy a couple of months before surgery, not weeks after. So that's coming from someone who has recovered from their cancer. Maggie, another piece of this that I think is probably less discussed is the need for a support system. I mean, anytime you're going through an illness, there is an emotional toll that accompanies it, both for the patient and for the people around them. How do you help men build that support system after a diagnosis?
23: So I think that, you know, when we're dealing with a diagnosis that would necessitate treatment or not, you know, one of the things that I think is a really fantastic resource that we have here that I think is really kind of expanding across the medical community is this concept of survivorship. So prostate cancer survivorship in our department and in within Vanderbilt Ingram Cancer Center is really kind of this home where our folks are referred to after they have their treatment. They have an extended visit with oncology nurse practitioner who specializes in this, who will kind of break down the nitty-gritty and talk about risks, benefits, side effects, and then get them connected with all sorts of services. I think a lot of times it's also just having those relationship building kind of conversations and then recognizing that somebody may need additional benefits and support services. I think that sometimes starts with just as simple as giving a soft spot for them to land, to be able to kind of vocalize their emotions and symptoms. I think at Vanderbilt here, we also have a psycho-oncology team that we're developing, which is a huge component of all of this, which you speak to, you know, strongly. I think a lot of times too, I really encourage patients to bring their family members with them, because I think a lot of times the concerns and the support that people need, sometimes they just need someone to hear and understand what they're going through without having to parrot what they've heard. I think a lot of times that also assuages a lot of fears that the loved ones may have.
4: Yeah.
23: I think also that comes into, you know, sexual health and sexual function and being very honest that this is a recovery process that takes time. And this is something that, quite honestly, you know, their partner will need to hear as well. And so I think a lot of times it's connecting these resources, getting multiple people involved that can provide this person and this patient with the appropriate resources they need. And then also a community. You know, I think one of the things that's really lovely and has started is that, you know, prostate cancer support groups are a wonderful resource for people that are desperately needed. People are looking for this community and this ability to share. And I think a lot of times this was very taboo. Men wouldn't talk about their feelings, wouldn't talk about their prostate. They felt like this was associated with something that wasn't necessarily manly or something that they didn't want to share. And one of the great feedbacks that I've received in these scenarios is that patients love being able to share these experiences and then be able to talk about this with other men and also encourage screening, just like the caller did before. You know, I think that that's a really important point with all of this.
4: Well, that's Maggie Oblock. She's a urology oncology nurse practitioner from Vanderbilt University Medical Center. Maggie, thank you.
23: Thank you so much for having me on. This was a delight.
4: Well, let's get back to more of your questions. Daryl in Ohio says, does an enlarged prostate automatically lead to cancer? Dr. Dehut, what can you tell us?
19: The answer is no. I think it's important to distinguish between a cancer that we think about that causes symptoms and maybe a small amount of cancer that one could find if one took out the full prostate. But having an enlarged prostate does increase the likelihood of your blood test, your PSA, to go up. Actually, normal cells make more PSA than cancer cells, but cancer cells are leakier, and that's why the value goes. But an increased prostate will increase your PSA value, which may lead to a workup for cancer, but does not mean you have cancer.
4: We've also gotten several questions about whether ejaculating frequently helps reduce risk. Dr. Niami, is there any data or science behind that?
20: Well, there have been studies that have shown associations, but I think you have to be really careful in interpreting associations between two events, especially two events that are common. So we don't have any high quality data to suggest that more frequent ejaculation would reduce prostate cancer risk. And I can point to a large number of lifestyle and intervention studies that have shown that when we look backwards and we look at two fairly common things like using a statin drug and your prostate cancer risk, that's low. But when we go forward and we try to administer that intervention, it doesn't lead to a difference in cancer risk.
4: We're speaking to Dr. Yael Niami. He's a urologist and researcher. Also with us, American Cancer Society Chief and Scientific Officer, Dr. William Dehut, and radiation oncologist, Dr. Kirtland DeVille. I'm Jen White. 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
21: 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I'm David Hutchison here with Mike Schran. And tomorrow is the last day of our fall membership drive. And one of the things people say they love about St. Louis Public Radio is that we make your world bigger, taking you places and introducing you to ideas you might not discover on your own. 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
2: 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I get to talk to the vendors that supply services for our events, and caterers, and musicians, and all kinds of people that are in the event business, but I also get to meet all of the people that come to our events. And the stories that I hear every day, whether it's the person that we ordered catering from telling me how much of a fan they are of St. Louis Public Radio and how excited they are to be featured at one of our events, or a person who's coming to one of our events and telling me how much it means to them to be able to have these community engagement events or to come meet one of the on-air personalities that they hear on the radio every day, or to meet a journalist who writes about a subject that they're really interested in. I get to hear those stories every single day in a way that probably many other people don't because of the way that I'm connected to the community and planning our events. I'm not one of those people who grew up with parents who listened to St. Louis Public Radio. So when I moved back to St. Louis as an adult, I didn't know that we had this amazing resource in our community. And I think I found it by accident one day, most likely running errands and stumbled upon Wait, Wait, Don't Tell Me. And that began my interest and awareness of St. Louis Public Radio. But I quickly became interested in all the other ways that I could learn about my community as an adult in St. Louis through this amazing resource. I quickly began to realize that every single time I listened to St. Louis Public Radio, I learned something new. I learned about my own community. I learned about the things that were going on culturally, what's happening in my country, what's happening in our world, really important issues to me like the environment and conservation. And I found myself listening longer and longer each day on my commute in the morning, on my commute in the afternoon. I would talk to my coworkers about stories that we heard that day, and it just became a lifeline. St. Louis Public Radio has been a part of our community for over 50 years. It's important to me that we know that it's going to be around for another 50 plus years or more. And the reason that we have made it this far and have all the resources that we have is because of individual member support. And I was a member supporter before I came to work at St. Louis Public Radio. And every day since I got here, I have been more and more convinced of how important that is for every single person that can to help ensure that this community resource is here for everyone for many years to come.
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15: Back to our guests in a moment, but first, we'd love your help with what's coming up tomorrow. We'll be joined by the authors of American Pope, a new biography on Pope Leo XIV. NPR journalists Daniel Burke and Scott Detrow covered the conclave when he became pope. Then they spent a year researching Leo's life to understand the man who now leads 1.4 billion Catholics around the world. They visited Robert Prevost's childhood parish in Chicago, met his college friends and seminary classmates, even traveled to Peru, where he worked as a missionary, and then as a bishop. What's your view of Pope Leo, and what role should religious leaders play in society today? What changes would you like to see from Pope Leo? Leave us a voicemail at 855-236-1212. We'd also love to hear from you if you're Catholic. Does your parish feel different with a new pope? How so? Call us at 855-236-1A1A or send an audio file using our app 1A Vox Pop, and we'll share what you know tomorrow.
4: Now back to our conversation about prostate cancer. It's part of our series, In Good Health. We're here with Dr. Kirtland DeVille. He's a professor at Johns Hopkins University School of Medicine and clinical director of radiation oncology at Sibley Memorial Hospital. Dr. Yao Niami, a urologist, researcher, and surgeon at the University of Washington School of Medicine. And Dr. William Dayhut, a medical oncologist and the American Cancer Society's chief scientific officer. We got this message from Robert in St. Louis.
6: My father is battling metastatic prostate cancer. He's 82. It's been a real journey. And at one point he lost use of his legs because there's a tumor on his spine that caused a cord compression. But he's bounced back from that. And really the best advice we've received is about longevity of life versus trying to obviously eradicate the cancer at this point is impossible. So it's just about quality of life and adding time, as much time as we can to his life.
4: Robert, thanks for that message. Dr. Dayhut, if a patient's prostate cancer metastasizes, what kinds of conversations do you have with patients about options and next steps?
19: That's a great question. I think it's important to understand how much cancer that one has at that situation. The caller's situation about their dad is obviously a very dire situation. Or probably a combination of treatments to block the male hormone testosterone and usually radiation to that site are probably the best options. There are other men that have very small amount of cancer that has spread. And oftentimes our newer hormonal therapies are very effective at really reducing that cancer for years at a time. So the outcome is really very different than it might have been, certainly when I was training as a fellow, you know, back in the dark ages sometime. But.
4: We got this from Jim, who was diagnosed with prostate cancer 2 years ago. He emailed, "By far the worst part of treatment was the hormone therapy. This caused menopausal-like symptoms of hot flashes, night sweats, weight gain, and insomnia. Also, the testosterone level has remained low with its associated symptoms. Is this unusual?" I mean, you mentioned hormone therapy, Dr. Dayhut. What do you say?
19: Again, that's a really important question. Yes, sadly, the symptoms are fairly common. Men will have muscle loss, some brain fogginess sometimes, hot flashes, a decrease in sexual libido, and then oftentimes some depression too as part of it. The longer you're on the hormonal therapy, the less likely testosterone is to recover quickly. And men that are older often have a period of time where it's longer for things to come back. One exciting thing, we haven't said AI yet, but I'm going to have to say it right now, okay, is there's now some AI tests that are available for men who were to receive radiation that can help predict which men will benefit from having hormonal therapy added to the radiation, which I think is vastly important. Because the studies have shown for men in general, with their intermediate grade or above, some radiation improves how long they'll live. But not every man will benefit. And so that's why this new AI-based test actually can be very beneficial for patients.
4: Well, we also got this from David, a member of our text club, who says, "My father had prostate cancer. He was diagnosed in his late 70s. We were all very concerned. Then his doctor gave him and us a prognosis. This cancer will proceed until it kills you sometime between your 130th and 150th birthday. In other words, you will live with this cancer until you die of something else." He died of COVID at the age of 96. Dr. Niami, I mean, research shows that many men will die with prostate cancer rather than from prostate cancer. How does that affect how you talk to patients about their options and the trade-offs between different courses of treatment?
20: Yeah, you know, this is a great question. And I think it takes us all the way back to the very beginning, you know, about early detection. And I think this is when we start introducing this concept of the many different ways in which prostate cancer may manifest. Our old chair here at the University of Washington describes prostate cancer as turtles, rabbits, and falcons. And the idea being that some move really, really slow and are really never really going to finish the race. And some, you know, we can get ahead of, and some may fly out of the coop early. And when I meet a patient, the first thing I actually do is try to contextualize what their cancer diagnosis means for them. Because for some men that I meet with a new diagnosis, their cancer is very, very aggressive. And we're talking about putting all three teams together. You know, you're likely, you know, going to need a hormone therapy. You may need radiation. We could consider surgery. All three of us are available. Some men, I'm telling, look, come back in 1 year and we'll repeat a biopsy. So not everyone is at the same point. It is true that the majority of men are going to have low risk cancers. It's 50% or more that don't necessarily need treatment. But I think within that, I want to make sure that people understand that everyone's presentation is different. And that's why when your neighbor says, hey, I got proton, you should have proton, that's not necessarily the best fit for you. Yeah. I always use this really cheesy skiing analogy. You know, most of our options for treatment and management get us to the same point, the bottom of the mountain, right? So they're equal. But the journey and the way in which we get there can be very different, and those experiences can be really different.
4: Well, we got this from David in Akron, who says, I understand that these latest high-tech advances to treat cancer, notably proton treatment systems, are extremely expensive to build and operate. How does it make financial sense in comparison to conventional treatments that can provide comparable outcomes at a fraction of the cost? Dr. DeVille?
18: Yeah, I mean, it's a very sort of almost niche conversation here, but I think the big picture around proton therapy for prostate cancer is understanding, is there a clinical benefit, a measurable clinical benefit that justifies the increased cost? And I would say that applies to any treatment regimen, tool, you know, our technology advances, our medications, our, you know, therapies, these hormonal therapies, the drugs, everything in that we have.

0: let alone proton therapy. There was a recent study that came out that demonstrated that a vast majority of the population in the United States doesn't live in a county that actually has radiation treatment at all. So they don't have access to basic, you know, radiation treatments or things that may prolong their survival in the context of, you know, prostate cancer that we're talking about. So, so, you know, it's a, it can be something that patients bring up or people considering, hey, I've heard these, you know, machines are expensive. But yes, we are constantly trying to push the edge and push the boundary and improve outcomes for patients. And so these do come at costly gain sometime to the system.
1: Well, Dr. Niami, as we're talking about health disparities, as we mentioned earlier, black men are roughly twice as likely to be diagnosed with prostate cancer and more than twice as likely to die from it. And you research this specifically. What's driving that disparity?
2: Well, I think if you talk to any health disparity, health equity researcher, I'll tell you that the answer is simple and complex. And simple in some ways because we know access to care drives a lot of what we see. But there's a complexity in what initiates cancer. Why do black men develop more cancer? It's not just genetic, as Dr. Dehut alluded to. There has to be some interaction with other risk factors. What do people know about prostate cancer? I mean, a lot of what we're spending time doing, and I work with quite a few health advocates, is just trying to raise awareness. You know, and I thought this year Novartis did us a favor with their Relax Your Tight Ends commercial during the Super Bowl. That got a lot of men talking about prostate cancer. I also think recent events with our former President Biden, for instance, leader of the military, you know, being diagnosed have spurred a lot of conversations. But it's very complicated. You know, I think at the end of the day, we have a lot more cancer among black men, about 70 to 80% more. Then they're far too frequently diagnosed late because of a lack of access to early detection or utilization of early detection. And then sadly, here in the U.S., when diagnosed, black men are more likely to go untreated or undertreated. And those things all are big factors into why we see a twofold increased risk of death.
1: We're speaking to urologist and surgeon Dr. Yao Niami, also with us American Cancer Society Chief Scientific Officer Dr. William Dehut, and radiation oncologist Dr. Kirtland DeVille. I'm Jen White. 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
3: This is St. Louis Public Radio, and I'm Mike Schrand, along with David Hutchison. We are in the next to last day of our fall fundraising campaign, and we are reminding you that one of the things that we hear a lot from our listeners is that they love that we make the world more accessible. Now, through journalism and through deep conversations like we have on 1A, we show you how big things happening around us affect you and your neighbors directly. 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We are in our second year without federal funding, which was about $500,000 a year. 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
2: My name is Krista Kutz. I live in the Shaw neighborhood, and I'm a St. Louis Public Radio member. I work from home, and I'm in front of screens all day. So when it's time for me to tune in to the news, I much prefer listening versus scrolling and watching. St. Louis Public Radio is my preferred go-to for both the news and the headlines, and then human interest stories and other interesting stories, because I can listen, because listening is how I prefer to receive and process the stories around me. I appreciate how St. Louis Public Radio is fact-based, very calm. And in this world we live in, there's a lot of sensational news outlets that are very visual or in some ways biased or clickbaity. And I'm not attracted to those news sources. I'd rather listen, receive, process the facts, and then determine for myself the direction that I want to take those. So the style of St. Louis Public Radio is something I just really appreciate, because I can listen and receive and then take next steps based on what I've heard. As a member of the St. Louis community, too, I know that the anchors that I'm listening to are also members of this community. And it's just a gift to be able to have a resource like this in my life where I can feel informed about this community that I'm a part of. 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
0: St. Louis Public Radio adds to your life in many ways. 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I'm looking at them right here. We've got a tan one and we've got a green one. They look fantastic. They've got the 90.7 FM and the STLPR on them. They look comfy. I could have used one of those sitting on the porch with my coffee this morning. It was so crisp and cool. And if that, you know, it's just really lovely. And this is something that you can have to stay warm this fall and winter. 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
0: 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We have a member that wrote in to say with the loss of federal funding, STLPR is wholly dependent on local funding for its survival. And given this reality, STLPR must be bold and consistent in its asks to obtain and maintain the funding it needs to survive. I want to get that person in here to write our letters for us because I couldn't agree more. We have to be bold. We are consistent. 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
3: In the streets today, they're protesting poor conditions at many schools in the country. NPR's Eleanor Beardsley is at one protest in Paris.
4: So I'm out on Boulevard Saint-Germain, which is a very nice area of Paris, and there is a huge student protest that came out of Sciences Po, an elite university. So this movement is getting bigger, and these people are not at all discriminated against or lacking for anything, but they say they are in solidarity with 14-year-olds getting beaten up by cops who don't even have chairs and tables in their high schools. So they're calling on workers and other people to join. This protest movement doesn't feel like it's calming down at all. The police tear gassed these students a little while ago. Everybody's got scarves on, and they're yelling things about how much they hate the cops. There's a lot of police hatred out here because they have seen a lot of police violence.
3: NPR's Eleanor Beardsley in Paris. The U.S. Embassy in Moscow is issuing a call to Americans in Russia to leave. This comes amidst concerns over a possible plague outbreak, and it follows last week's death of a lab technician at an infectious diseases institute in Siberia. NPR's Charles Maines reports from Moscow.
5: The U.S. Embassy in Moscow is urging Americans to seek urgent medical care if they experience fever or adverse respiratory symptoms. The alert comes despite assurances from Russia's government there is no current health emergency or risk of an epidemic breaking out. Still, the U.S. has formally issued a call for more transparency about the death of a 28-year-old lab worker at an anti-plague research institute in Siberia last week. President Trump says he plans to press Russian President Vladimir Putin on the issue in a phone call expected this week. The embassy has long urged Americans to leave Russia over fears of arbitrary detention amid the war in Ukraine. Charles Maines, NPR News, Moscow.
3: Parts of Louisiana to Alabama and the Florida Panhandle could see effects from a tropical system forecast to gain strength later this week. Tropical storm Isaias is moving through the southern Gulf of Mexico with sustained winds of 40 miles per hour. As NPR's Matt Bloom reports, it could strengthen to become the first hurricane of the Atlantic season.
6: The National Hurricane Center says there's an increasing risk of dangerous winds and storm surge for parts of the Gulf late Friday into Saturday this week. It's still early, but Florida Governor Ron DeSantis declared a preliminary state of emergency in 25 counties, while BP, Shell, and Chevron have evacuated some staff from offshore rigs. A strong wind shear in the Gulf has helped limit storms this season, but water temperatures remain high, which is expected to help rapidly strengthen this system as it moves north. Matt Bloom, NPR News, New Orleans.
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0: 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Good morning. I'm David Hutchison, here with my good friend, Mike Schran.
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0: And we want to thank Patrick in University City for stepping up and being a supporter today. And thank you to A in St. Louis and Patricia in Marthasville. And we want to thank someone who wrote in to say, I think it's critical to support local media and news in a world where larger news networks are being brought up by billionaires and private equity firms. 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
8: This is 1A. I'm Jen White. Many Americans are feeling the effects of high inflation, especially at the gas pump and the grocery store, and it's led to some tough economic decisions. As food prices rise, 67% of U.S. households say they consider animal proteins like meat, seafood, eggs, and dairy a luxury. That's according to a July survey from MarketBeat, a financial media and research company. But some of you have been eating plant-based long before prices jumped. Either way, we could all use some inspiration in the kitchen, so today we're focusing on plant-based alternatives. Whether you're vegan or vegetarian or just in a financial pinch, we're discussing how to incorporate more plant-based dishes into your diet this fall. Joining us for this conversation is Mark Bittman. He's a food journalist and former columnist for the New York Times. His new book is called How to Cook Everything Vegan. Mark, welcome to the program.
9: Great to be here. Thanks for having me.
8: Also with us, Alicia Kennedy. She's a food and drink writer. She's also the author of No Meat Required, The Cultural History and Culinary Future of Plant-Based Eating and On Eating, The Making and Unmaking of My Appetites. Alicia, welcome.
10: Thanks so much for having me.
8: And Dalia Colon. She's the executive producer and host of The Zest. That's a podcast from WUSF Public Media and NPR centered on Floridians and their cooking. Her cookbook is called The Florida Vegetarian Cookbook. Dalia, welcome back to the program.
11: Thank you so much.
8: And we want to hear from you, too. If you're thinking about incorporating plant-based dishes into your diet, what questions do you have about it? What challenges are you having? We'd also love to hear from you if you're vegan or vegetarian. What are some of your favorite plant-based dishes? Email us at 1A at WAMU.org. And a quick reminder that in general, vegetarians don't eat meat or fish, but still eat dairy products, while vegans don't eat any animal products. So no meat, no fish, no eggs, no dairy. Mark, your How to Cook Everything series includes books focused on kids, on baking, grilling, basics, even how to cook everything fast. Why did you want to focus on vegan cooking now?
9: It's just that for years I've been saying that, and everybody knows this, that we need to be eating more plant-based food. And there's not a great word for saying that other than vegan. So that explains the title. The logic behind the title is that for environmental and health and economic and other reasons, we in the West, but particularly in the USA, eat way too many animal products. And whatever people can do to work more plant-based food into their diets is a good thing. And I wanted to do a book that focused exclusively on that.
11: Yeah. Alicia, I think sometimes the phrases plant-based and vegan are used interchangeably. We briefly describe the difference between veganism and vegetarianism at the top of the program. But when we say a dish is plant-based, what does that mean? What does that mean to you?
12: Well, usually it would mean something extremely similar to vegan, but there are some products where it might say it's plant-based and there's an egg thrown in there, there's maybe a little dairy thrown in there. So sometimes it can be confusing as a marketing term because it doesn't have sort of a truly defined meaning. And it was developed really to take some of the baggage off of the word vegan, so, you know, to make it a little bit more appealing to people in the 90s. So they can be used interchangeably, but I'd say if you're seeing plant-based as a marketing term and you want to be vegan, you're going to have to double check the labels.
11: Well, let's go to our first message from Tiffany in Maryland.
13: I am transitioning to a plant-based diet. My greatest struggle is getting enough protein to meet my daily protein need, especially during this season of menopause, where that is so important to maintain muscle mass. Help, please. The struggle is real.
11: Yes, Tiffany, the struggle is quite real. Thanks for that message. Dalia, any advice about hitting those protein goals even while eating more plant-based food?
14: Absolutely. That's probably the number one question we all get is, where do you get your protein? It doesn't have to be the meat and three that we grew up with, like a hunk of meat on the plate with, you know, mashed potatoes and a couple of vegetables. The protein can hide in all kinds of places. It could be a nut-based sauce with like nutritional yeast as the base. It can be something like a hummus. You can sneak tofu and nuts into things you already use, like a jar of marinara sauce. I love adding protein to salads. So things like pumpkin seeds are very high in protein, edamame, farro. So just kind of thinking outside the box, even desserts. Like if you've ever had a chickpea cookie dough, don't knock it before you try it.
11: Okay. That you're stretching me on that one, but I'm willing to give anything a shot. Alicia, what are some plant-based protein options that you think we may be overlooking? I mean, Dalia just gave us a really good list right there.
12: She did. But I also think, you know, in the morning, it can be really easy to start your day with a ton of protein. You know, soy milk, peanut butter, and hemp hearts as the base of a smoothie is going to give you 26 grams of protein right off the bat. And so then from there, you can, you know, add things like some silken tofu, maybe have a silken tofu salad for lunch, you know, which is really delicious with a soy-based dressing. Dalia was talking about chickpea flour. Chickpea flour is huge. You know, for dinner too, you can have a farinata. You can have, you know, a chickpea omelet. There's a lot to do with chickpea flour that ends up really delicious.
11: Well, Mark, I think for omnivores who are maybe trying to shift away from that meat and three Dalia was talking about, it can be a little difficult to think outside of the box and to figure out how to incorporate more plant-based alternatives into our diets. What are just some good basic first steps?
9: You know, I would challenge that a little bit because everybody eats plant-based food all the time. They just don't think of it that way. Oh. And, you know, we're going to sit here and we're going to talk about legumes, which are the world's most important source of protein. And we're going to talk about tofu and we're going to talk about different vegetables and so on. But, you know, spaghetti with tomato sauce is a vegan dish. So, and for that matter, so are French fries. So it's not as if people don't eat plant-based food. They do. The question is, what's the balance? And how do you integrate more of that, of these kinds of foods into your diet? And you know, to me, the answer is just make those foods more appealing. So that's the idea behind how to cook everything vegan. And, you know, I can talk specifically about stuff, but the ideas that Alicia just gave are great. Yeah, I think many ideas will come up in the course of this conversation.
11: I mean, well, let's start with some recipes now, Alicia. You have a recipe that's great for beginners. It's packed with protein. It's your beans escabeche. So just kind of walk us through that dish, the flavors, what goes into it. How do you make it?
12: Yeah, so this was inspired by the yuca en escabeche that you'll get in a lot of places in Puerto Rico. So if you go out for lechon in Puerto Rico and you're a vegetarian, you're going to end up eating yuca en escabeche, which is a vinegar-based, like marinated root vegetable. But what I did is I did it to beans. And so you can use basically any bean you have around. It's great with chickpeas. It's great with pigeon peas. It's great with white beans. And you cook it with a sofrito, which is a blend of herbs and peppers and whatever spices you might really like. And you cook those beans with the vinegar, the sofrito, and it just turns into this really, really fabulous side dish that, you know, you can eat with plantain chips, you can eat with tortilla chips, you can do a lot of things with it. And it's just a really nice, easy and flavorful way to incorporate a little more bean excitement into your life.
11: And we'll definitely share all of the recipes we talk about on our website, the1a.org. Alicia, if you want to make that beans escabeche the center of your plate, what can you pair it with other than, you know, the chips that you mentioned?
12: So chips, and then you can add a salad, always eating salads. You can grill some tofu, do some nice grilled mushrooms, maybe. It depends on your vibe. Obviously, tofu is such a go-to as a vegan. Like, I get the big packs at Costco. I press it, I bake it, I have it ready to go. So, any sort of marinade you want to put on a tofu as your main protein, your beans on the side, your chips, and a salad, I think that works.
11: Makes for a good meal. Dalia, you're a Floridian. You're big on eating the local cuisine and also, you know, kind of drawing from the foods you find in your community seasonally. What tips do you have about how people can eat more seasonally wherever they live?
15: Well, we're so fortunate in Florida to have all of these farmers markets. I mean, you'll be driving and there will be a guy on the side of the road like selling watermelons out of a truck. So I'm always looking for what's in season that way. I mean, there are apps now like FarmHop and Farmish that can steer you to local food. So that's always a great place to start. And this is a little bit outside the box, but even like Facebook Marketplace, someone gave me a plant and I was looking for another plant to mate it with. And there are a ton of people selling plants. So what you see for sale in your area, that's usually what's local.
11: Well, we are already hearing from so many of you. Jessica says, after a recent cancer diagnosis, I intentionally incorporated more vegetables and whole grains into my diet. One of my favorites is a quesadilla. It's super easy to saute some peppers and onions and add rice, cheese, and beans to toast on a tortilla, garnished with salsa, and it's a perfect meal or snack. And Cindy writes, my favorite vegan recipes are veggie chili with three kinds of beans, three kinds of sweet peppers, zucchini, corn, and tomatoes. A close second is a lentil sloppy joe mix from plant-based on a budget, full of flavor, and it's just delicious. Well, if you eat vegetarian or vegan, or you're just incorporating more plant-based foods into your diet, we'd love to hear from you. What are your favorite dishes to prepare? And if you have questions for our experts, we'd love to hear that too. Email us at 1a@wamu.org. We're talking to food journalists Dalia Colon, Alicia Kennedy, and Mark Bittman. And up next, it's already been mentioned, tofu. It's a bit of a blank slate when it comes to flavor, but with the right recipe, it can become a mainstay of plant-based cooking. Our guests bring us tofu recipes coming up. This is 1A.
1: 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I'm Mike Schrand with David Hutchinson.
0: Good morning, Mike. And I am telling you, I am here for this food journalism today. This is fascinating to me because my wife is a lifelong vegetarian and I have an $800 pellet smoker. So I have, over time, become a vegetarian chef of sorts. And, you know, the health benefits are great, as they're discussing there. But also, it makes economic sense. It really does, you know, and the economy, it's on our mind a lot these days. We're all trying to make the most of a dollar. And on St. Louis Public Radio, we spend a lot of time reporting on the global and the American economy because they matter to us all. 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
11: This is 1A. I'm Jen White. We're discussing plant-based cooking with Mark Bittman. He's a food journalist and former columnist for the New York Times. His new book is called How to Cook Everything Vegan. Also with us, Alicia Kennedy. She's a food and drink writer and the author of No Meat Required, The Cultural History and Culinary Future of Plant-Based Eating, and On Eating, The Making and Unmaking of My Appetites. And Aaliyah Cologne. She's the executive producer and host of The Zest. That's a podcast from WUSF Public Media and NPR centered on Floridians and their cooking. Her cookbook is called The Florida Vegetarian Cookbook. We're also hearing from lots of you.
17: I've been a vegetarian for like maybe 20 years, but over the past 1 to 2 years, I went full plant-based. And what got me to do that was reading the How Not To series by Dr. Michael Greger, which is basically how not to die, how not to diet, how not to age. And those books are just so amazing if you're thinking about going full plant-based or vegan, because they're full of quality research-backed data that give all these benefits of doing it. And with those books comes the cookbooks. And the cookbooks cannot be easier. The recipes are so delicious, 100% plant-based. I like it. My spouse likes it. Even like some of my kids will eat it.
11: Thanks for that message. We also heard from Cindy, who says, we've been vegetarian and vegan for at least 2 decades. I used to keep a list of websites to find recipes, but there are so many creative folks out there, keeping a list is no longer necessary. My current favorite is a plant based on a budget. Also, I'd recommend getting an Instapot. I cooked batches of rice or beans and freeze them in small portions. We eat this way for our health as well as the health of animals and the planet. We'd love to hear from you if you're vegan or vegetarian. What are some of your favorite plant-based dishes? Maybe you're thinking about incorporating more plant-centered foods into your diet, and you're seeing maybe like a certain vegetable or fruit that's in season, and you're trying to figure out what to do with it. Send us your questions. Email us at 1a@wamu.org. We got this from Rodney, who says, I think eating vegetarian foods is healthy, but can you explain if protein and fats from plants is equivalent to those from animals? How can you get the hemoglobin or iron and cholesterol equivalent? Dalia?
18: Oh, I was hoping you would call on someone else. I don't think it's exactly equivalent, but there are supplements you can take. There are like vegan collagen, quote unquote, supplements. I take those. And I've been a vegetarian for almost 15 years and healthy blood work and everything.
11: Alicia, anything to add there?
12: You know, there's so many amino acids that you'll get if you, you know, use the right combination of nuts, seeds, legumes, grains. You know, I don't think you have to worry about these things as much as people might assume they have to worry about it. You know, there's iron in kale, there's iron in spinach. You know, as long as you're eating a diversity of foods, I think you're probably going to be okay, and supplement if there's anything you're lacking.
11: Well, let's go back to our voicemail box. We got this message from Ryan and Maya in Oregon.
19: We went vegan exactly a year ago, mostly due to issues with allergens and food-based issues. Our favorite thing that we have discovered recently is, we found it on YouTube, it's a mix of 2 cups of flour, 1 cup of the dry peanut butter from Costco, and a block of tofu, and we just mix it all together and mash it out, bake it at 350 for 30 to 45 minutes, and it's absolutely amazing. It's filling, and it tastes great.
11: Ryan, Maya, thanks for that message. Okay, Mark, let's talk tofu. First, what is it?
20: It's coagulated soy milk. It's soy cheese, basically.
11: Now, as I said a little bit earlier, it's a bit of a blank slate flavor-wise, but it can vary texturally. What are the different textures you might find in tofu, Mark?
20: I mean, they've become almost infinite, from silken, which is very fragile, to extra firm and even pressed. So if you can imagine a range of, again, it's not unlike cheese. If you can imagine a range of cheese from something as soft as cottage cheese or even Greek yogurt to something as firm as Parmesan, it's all in there.
11: So, Dalia, because it is sort of this blank slate of flavor, but you have a lot of variation in the texture, it's very versatile. So when you think about things people can do with tofu, what comes to mind for you first?
18: Well, I love what your caller said about making sort of a peanut butter dessert. I will be trying that. Another dessert that's fun to make with tofu is kind of a chocolate pudding with the silken tofu that Mark mentioned. You add some cocoa powder, dates, blend that up, and it's incredible. You honestly would not be able to tell the difference. I mentioned earlier you can make a cheesy sauce with tofu because it replicates that creamy texture so well. So you put some tofu, nutritional yeast, maybe some garlic, paprika, and then some citrus, and you blend that up, and you've got yourself like a nacho cheese sauce, or you can even do like a macaroni and cheese with some panko breadcrumbs. And then if you get the firm tofu, marinate it, but leave out the water and the oil, because tofu is very watery, and I think that's where a lot of us get in trouble. So we have to do things to get the water out, which could be pressing it, marinating it without the oil, because oil and water are not friends, until the last minute you're ready to air fry it or something like that. Another thing you can do is actually cut it into cubes and boil it in salt water for a few minutes, and it will help draw out some of that salinity. And then you can bake it or air fry it. You toss it in some panko breadcrumbs, and now you have almost like a nugget, which is great for kids too.
11: Alicia, your favorite way to prepare tofu?
12: My favorite way is definitely like a sweet and sour sauce. You know, I like to prep the cubes in the morning if I know I'm doing it for dinner. So I press it, chop it up, put it in the oven at like 350, tossed in cornstarch, salt, and pepper. And then once that's golden brown, it's ready to be, you can turn it into like anything. But I usually end up making sort of a sweet and sour sauce it's based on Hetty McKinnon's recipe, which is in the New York Times. And it's just really, really delicious, really foolproof. And I just toss it in that glaze in a pan, and it reduces down and it becomes really sticky and delicious.
11: Mark, what about you? Do you have a favorite tofu preparation?
20: I mean, I've become obsessed by this slow roasting tofu, which especially slow roasting silken or soft tofu. And it just turns into, all the water gets driven out. It eventually becomes crisp and tender. And it's, you know, I'm not big into meat substitutes, but if you're looking for one, this is just incredible.
11: When you say slow roasting, what temperature, how long?
20: 300, 325, and a long time, an hour and a half, 2 hours. I mean, it sort of depends on where it's, how much water is in it when it starts, whether it's silken or soft, but you don't have to do anything. It's just in there, but it does take a while.
11: Do you have to, you know, oil the pan? Are you, I'm imagining sort of like a big baking sheet but you don't want it to stick, I'm assuming, so...
20: So much water in there that for the first hour, the water's just being driven out, and it does get, might get even deep enough for a sheet pan to be too shallow. Okay. So I put it in a, like a saute pan, and yes, with oil.
11: Well, let's go back to our inbox. Here's one we got from Eric in Florida.
2: I love eating vegan and vegetarian food, but I just cannot help the feeling of eating meat and how it makes you feel more full. And I've never been able to really defeat the challenge of, you know, of giving up meat entirely. Something about satiating me or nutrition, I'm not sure. I will say, though, that the quality of food does make a difference. When visiting friends in England who are vegan and they cook dinner, I could eat their dishes for the rest of my life. But there's some quality to the ingredients over there that just makes them more satiating.
11: Dalia, your thoughts on your fellow Floridians' challenges here?
18: Yeah, I mean, I do think the quality makes a difference because when you start with quality ingredients, you don't have to do a lot. And if you're loading up, say, a salad the way we talked about with, you know, some farro and maybe some spinach and some pepitas and layers of protein and fiber, you will be stuffed. I actually was eating a salad at my son's soccer game a year ago, and the other parents were eyeing me because they didn't want to eat what was at the concession stand. I ended up selling salads at every soccer practice for the remainder of the year.
21: Wow.
18: And one adult could get, you know, two or three meals out of that. I would also say you don't have to do it overnight and don't let perfect be the enemy of good. So if you're leaning into eating more plants, but you want to throw some chicken breast on there, I don't think there's anything wrong with that.
11: Well, I want to talk about what sounds like a pretty hearty meal, Mark, and that's your classic bean burger. Tell us how you make it.
20: I just want to jump on something Dalia just said, because, you know, we're not talking about becoming vegan, or I'm not talking about becoming vegans here. And the omnivorous diet that's more heavy in plants is kind of ideal for most people. And if we're hearing some caller saying, well, I'd like to be vegan, but there's a challenge. I'm not getting enough of this. I'm not getting full, et cetera, et cetera. There's nothing wrong from my perspective. There's nothing wrong with being omnivorous, heavily slanted towards plants, as opposed to the meat and three that you started off talking about. And if you still want me to talk about the bean burger, I'm happy to.
11: I would love for you to talk about the bean burger, Mark.
20: I mean, this is, again, this, I think, you know, we've seen so much Beyond Meat and Impossible Burger and all this kind of very weird, ultra-processed meat substitutes in the last decade or so. And there's some very classic recipes of using beans and grains to make patties, and patties are basically burgers. So the one that I've been making for years and years is mostly beans, can be any color, mixed with oats and onion and chili powder and oil and kind of anything else that tastes good that you'd want to put in there. And it's a bit of a process, but the result is fantastic.
11: And are you grinding those up? Are you sort of mashing them into a paste?
20: Chilling them, making them into patties, chilling them, and then cooking them normally. I mean, and it's so good. And I'm not going to say, oh, it tastes just like meat, because that's stupid. But it tastes really good, which is fine.
11: We're talking to food journalists Mark Bittman, Alicia Kennedy, and Dalia Colon. We're also hearing from you, Angela, emails. One of my favorite vegan dishes is a roasted casserole. I clean and tear my kale. Once in a bowl, I drizzle olive oil, season it with cumin, onion, and garlic powder, and a pinch of sea salt. I then slice onions, add big chunks of sweet potato, and crumble extra firm tofu. This is covered, placed in a preheated oven at 450, and roasted for 30 minutes. It can't be beat for a balanced and easy meal. The tofu is $3. The kale is at most $6. The potatoes are $1.50 and the onion is 90 cents. This meal lasts me, a single person, 4 days. Oh, and if I have saved orange peels, that's placed on top just to add aroma. Yummy. Well, keep sending your ideas and questions our way. Email us at 1A@WAMU.org. I'm Jen White. 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
1: 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I'm Mike Schrand, along with David Hutchison. And when you consider the recipe of public radio, it requires one batch of curious journalists who are passionate about what they do, a staff that supports them and all that the station does. 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I'm Mike Strand again with David Hutchinson, reminding you that this is the next to last day of this drive.
0: That's right, and we want to thank you for stepping up and being a part of St. Louis Public Radio and being a part of the mix to make sure that this beloved community service continues for you for years to come. And we want to thank you to Jamie in Florissant, Missouri, for supporting us. And thank you, Jenny in Eureka, who says, I trust your coverage. I love the unique stories STLPR shares, and I want more of them. 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And it's true. 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
4: My name is Logan Janis, and I'm a member of St. Louis Public Radio. 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And I can also say, if you're thinking about becoming a member, the team takes really good care of you right when you sign up. 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I feel informed as a member. 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
11: Back to our conversation on plant-based eating and cooking with Mark Bittman. He's a food journalist and former columnist for the New York Times. His new book is called How to Cook Everything Vegan. Also with us is Alicia Kennedy. She's a food and drink writer and author of No Meat Required, The Cultural History and Culinary Future of Plant-Based Eating, and On Eating, The Making and Unmaking of My Appetites. And Dalia Colon. She's the executive producer and host of The Zest. That's a podcast from WUSF Public Media and NPR, centered on Floridians and their cooking. Her cookbook is called The Florida Vegetarian Cookbook. We got this question from Peggy, who says, my daughter-in-law is vegan but used to love macaroni and cheese. I have found good cheese alternatives, but what are good half and half or cream or milk alternatives? Mark, something that Peggy can switch out for half and half or cream?
20: I mean, there's a if you're willing to make it yourself, there's every milk or cream imaginable, from coconut milk to cashew milk, soy milk, oat milk. All of that you can make at home, and recipes for all of those are in the book. But obviously now those things are popular enough so that they're in supermarkets, in markets in general, everywhere. And the disadvantage of making it is that it's a bit of a hassle. The disadvantage of buying it is that you're usually buying things with more than just water and the main ingredient in it, and they're more expensive. So both options are out there.
11: We also got this from Lauren, who says, my son and I are both vegetarians, but I'm finding it incredibly difficult to transition back to veganism. I've been a vegetarian since I was 11 and have been vegan for about 3 years when I got pregnant at 37. Because I was recently unemployed and alone, I relied heavily on SNAP benefits. I went back to eating dairy at that point. Though I raised my now 8-year-old son vegetarian, I struggled to switch back. He loves cheese, and the replacements are mostly horrible. It's not about the stretch, it's the taste. I wonder, are there tricks for weaning a child of his age off cheese when his favorite foods are cheese sandwiches and mac and cheese? Adelia, you're a mom, so I'm going to come to you on this. And I know we talked about, you know, look, you don't have to go fully plant-based, but if she's looking for some cheese alternatives that might be pleasing to her son's palate, any advice?
18: I feel her pain because I am not a fan of most of the store-bought cheese alternatives. I've mentioned a couple times ways to make your own at home. Something I did with my kids, and we actually did this with apples, but you could do it with cheese as well, was to gamify it and have a taste test. So this is an experiment where, you know, it's fall. We've got that like freshly sharpened number two pencil energy. So this is a time for fresh starts, new routines. Fall is kind of like the second January. So this is a great time to take your son to the store, maybe pick out a few different plant-based cheeses. You could do a blind taste test. We had some of those leftover COVID masks, so we use them as like blindfolds at home, and come up with a ranking system, you know, taste, texture, appearance, and let him really lead the way.
3: Well, we got this from Ryan, who emails, my wife and I have been vegan for 9 years. Obviously, tofu is one of the most popular foods that gets talked about, but a sleeper one is jackfruit. When prepared correctly, it tastes just like pulled pork and can also be used in tacos or soups and stews. It's amazing. Alicia, I saw you nodding your head. Tell us about jackfruit and what we can do with it.
12: So jackfruit usually comes in a can. So you can, of course, deal with a big fruit from the tree. It's spiky, it's sticky. I don't recommend it, especially as a first time maker of jackfruit, but it's pretty easy to find in a can at any, you know, natural grocer or probably a Whole Foods. And you make it basically with the same processes that you would make chicken, that you would make the pork that the caller was talking about. You know, you can season it and marinate it. I have done a lot of different things with jackfruit, but one of my favorites is to marinate it in a mint cilantro sort of chimichurri type sauce and to barbecue it, to grill it. And so it really does hold up on a skewer when you leave the chunks a lot bigger. And if you want to shred it, you can put it in oil on a pan and it'll brown up and cook up with any sort of seasoning that you want. And so it really does fulfill that type of textural desire that you might have for the pulled pork, for the shredded chicken, in the taco, in the burrito bowl, wherever that might be.
3: And what does it taste like prior to seasoning or marinating it?
12: It has a fruit texture. It's fruit. So you taste it and it might be a little bit on the sweeter side. It has a sort of a texture akin to maybe a mango, but that's just texturally. It's an interesting texture, but when you cook it, that sort of sweetness goes away and it really becomes whatever you want it to be.
3: Well, let's go to another question from you. Jessica says, we eat a lot of plant-based meals, but I often run into vegan recipes with nuts and vegetarian recipes with eggs, but I have an egg allergy and my husband has a nut allergy. What are some good substitutes in these cases? I kind of would like to hear from everybody on this, Mark.
20: I don't see a substitute is whatever works for you. I mean, there really are no substitutes for nuts except seeds, so it sort of depends what the allergy is. It's hard to speak generally about this. And what was the other?
3: Eggs.
20: Well, I think Alicia mentioned at the beginning that a chickpea omelet is really good. Chickpea flour is really miraculous and can do a whole bunch of different things. And if you're looking for an egg substitute, that, or sometimes chia seeds work as an egg substitute, but there, you know, if you're allergic, you're not going to be eating eggs, and a substitute is not going to feel satisfying. Tofu also can be scrambled and is really good, but eggs are eggs. They are unique.
3: Yeah, I know, Alicia, there are cases when the liquid in the can from a chickpea, I forget, aquafaba can be used to sort of replace egg whites if you can whip them up and things like that. If the person is specifically looking either for a textural component that comes from the nut or maybe the creaminess that a nut brings to a dish, any advice from you about what they might be able to use?
12: Sunflower seeds and pumpkin seeds, which Dahlia brought up earlier, they are really high in protein, and there's even pumpkin seed tofu that you can buy. And so, yeah, I would highly recommend pumpkin seeds or sunflower seeds and trying, and that they do replicate that sort of creaminess for sure.
6: We also got this from Deborah, who writes, I love this topic, but I'm concerned and disappointed at the over-reliance on tofu as a main protein source in a plant-based diet because it's estrogenic, which is problematic for some folks. Well, we are getting lots of nutrition questions and comments. We did a show all about nutrition with registered dietitians and a doctor who focuses on plant-based diets. So we will point you to that conversation. You'll find it over at our website, the1a.org. Let's go back to our voicemail box.
7: I've been a vegan for 6 years, and I actually own my own vegan food company called Garbage Pits Vegan. But I just wanted to give a little advice for anyone venturing into plant-based food, either vegetarian or vegan. Just start off with something you like to eat that's normally meat or dairy or whatever it may be, and start experimenting with the different types of food that's out there. There are so many different vegan and plant-based alternatives out there now, and just general looking up vegan options, you'll find a lot of different things, whether you like Mediterranean food, Indian-based food, Mexican.

0: Joe Yonan. It is a global exploration of bean dishes, and I think it's a really good starting place for a lot of people to kind of expand their horizons at home and start to tune their mind to ways in which, you know, other cuisines outside of the U.S. are so easy to make vegan and vegetarian.
1: Well, you know, we've been talking a lot about flavor and texture, but Dalia, we haven't talked about appearance yet. And one of your central food philosophies is that we eat with our eyes first. What does that mean when you're eating plant-based?
2: Eating plant-based is fantastic because it naturally lends itself to a rainbow of foods. I mean, we salivate over like Instagram photos of food, or you're in a restaurant and the server walks by and your eyes just follow the dish because it looks so incredible. I mean, I'll tell you a story. I was at my in-laws in Louisiana where like literally everything is wrapped in bacon. And for Thanksgiving, I brought a very colorful salad, and that was the first thing to disappear, because everybody said, it looks so good. So this is an easy trick that I learned from a photographer named Chip Weiner, who shot the photos for my book, The Florida Vegetarian Cookbook. Do you remember the color wheel that we learned about in art class?
1: Yeah.
2: The colors that are across from each other are complementary. So like red and green, purple and yellow, blue and orange. And when those two colors are together on a plate, your eye is just drawn to them. So if you're like me and you're trying to get your family to eat what you've cooked, maybe you have a marinara sauce and you just put a little bit of like green herbs on top. And obviously growing your own food is a great way to want to eat it as well. It could even be something like a napkin from a thrift store or flowers on the table that complement the color of the food.
1: We're talking to food journalists Dalia Colon, Alicia Kennedy, and Mark Bittman, and we're hearing from you. Natalie emailed, when I studied abroad in college, I lived for a year in Florence, Italy. There, I discovered that so much classic Italian cuisine is vegetarian. For example, lentil soup, pasta fagioli, mushroom risotto and stuffed peppers, zucchini and eggplants, all delicious, all plant-based, and the list goes on and on. I'd recommend folks explore different ethnic cuisines to find those dishes that are authentic and also accidentally vegan and vegetarian, like Italian, Indian, Chinese, Mexican, and more. I'm Jen White. 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
3: And I'm David Hutchison, here with Mike Schran.
4: Good morning.
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4: We would like to thank Susan in Kirkwood for your gift to St. Louis Public Radio, and as well as Robert in Rolla. Robert in Rolla, thank you very much. Jamie in Florissant, also, we would like to thank you for your gift. And Jamie says, I support because I looked around the room and realized I am now the adult. Jamie, I am still waiting for that experience.
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1: Look, there's a reason why you're listening to this public radio station. You've heard the others, but you keep coming back here. Why? Because we tell you the truth. Think about a kid, maybe your own kid. Where are they going to get information from that does that, that tells them the truth, that gives them perspective on not just their own community, but the world at large? What if this truth teller, this resource that you depend upon, was not there for your own children, for your community's children, for your community at large? What a loss it would be if this wasn't here. And it's only here because people decided it's important, that they decided to make themselves the public in public radio. What is the legacy that we're leaving? This community treasure is one of those legacies. 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What if they weren't there? What if they were not there? And I'm asking you, please put yourself in the public of public radio. 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However you want to do it, but do it right now.
2: 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Dee says, great journalism, quality programming, commercial-free, culturally enriching. All these years listening, I had no idea Rose Dalton was Radio Rich's daughter. Crazy. Two of my favorite radio personalities and both a great asset to STL. Keep it up. We will, Dee, thanks to your contribution to this station. 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
0: That's right, Mike. 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
4: Live from NPR News, I'm Lakshmi Singh. President Trump's war with Iran and the cost it's putting on Maine was central to the first debate between Republican Senator Susan Collins and challenger Troy Jackson. Maine Public's Steve Missler has more.
5: Collins offered her sharpest critique yet of the war, as its effects drive up gas and heating oil prices.
6: I think that it is not well thought out. It has caused adverse circumstances in terms of the cost of global oil.
5: Jackson blamed Collins for initially supporting the war and said that her push to release foreign oil reserves will provide little relief for Mainers.
7: Senator Collins threw Maine in a hole, and she threw us a short rope with this 100 million barrel deal. I mean, how long is that going to last? Not very long.
5: The debate was the first of four between the two candidates in a race that could determine which party controls the Senate next year. For NPR News, I'm Steve Missler in Brunswick, Maine.
4: Consumers are feeling the rising cost of borrowing money and everything from mortgages to car loans. Here's NPR's Stephen Bisaha.
8: Carrie Goldstein wants to move to a more walkable suburb near Cleveland.
9: You know, the mortgage rates being what they are, above 7% now, and the houses just generally getting less for your money, the square footage, you know, you just can't justify the move.
8: She also can't justify a new car. Interest rates for car loans typically follow the Federal Reserve's benchmark rate, which moved up last month. That adds to the car price sticker shock.
9: You can't go and get a car for $150 or $180 bucks anymore a month.
8: The Fed will meet later this month to decide if it will raise rates again. Policymakers have signaled that could happen before the end of the year. Stephen Bisaha, NPR News.
4: Attorneys for death row inmate Krista Pike say she's awake a week after Tennessee authorities tried and failed to execute her by lethal injection for a 1995 murder of a classmate. Pike's lawyers argue their client was unlawfully subjected to cruel and unusual punishment. They're due in court this hour. Today marks 3 years since Hamas launched its surprise attack on Israel. As memorials are being held across the country, many Israelis are grappling with new reports that Prime Minister Benjamin Netanyahu was warned about an impending attack. NPR's Kat Lonsdorf has the latest from Tel Aviv.
10: Officials in both Egypt and the United Arab Emirates repeatedly warned Netanyahu about a serious looming attack by Hamas from Gaza in 2023. NPR has spoken to four people in the Middle East with knowledge of those warnings. First reported by the Israeli newspaper Haaretz, as well as The Atlantic and The New York Times, the revelations are dominating conversations in Israel, just weeks before national elections that will determine Netanyahu's political future. Netanyahu has denied he was warned, calling the reports fake news and filing a defamation lawsuit last week against the Israeli outlets that published them. Kat Lonsdorf, NPR News, Tel Aviv.
4: From Washington, this is NPR News.
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2: This is St. Louis Public Radio, which is part of the NPR network, and I'm Mike Schrand, along with Cindy Collins. Good morning.
12: Good morning.
2: Good to see you again. This is the second time we've crossed paths with each other during this drive, which is about the only time we meet,
12: yeah,
2: because We are the opposite ends of the drive time news shift. So Cindy's the afternoon, I'm the morning, and here we are in the middle of the day. We've met in the middle.
12: Yes, for a very important reason.
2: Because we're asking you to meet us in the middle by giving some financial support to the station so that we can continue to bring you the news, the reporting, the journalism, the conversations, the stories that you count on, not only on air, but online as well through our app and through our website. 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
12: And we've needed your help for decades, but never more than now, because over a year ago, we lost all federal funding. 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And we have to make it up every single year. Mm. Now, when this happened, you came through. I mean, big time. We were floating on air in this building, feeling so great about it. 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Now it's another year, and we have to cover another $500,000. 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
14: I'm Robin Young in Boston. It's Here and Now. Welcome. And we start with those dozen B-1 bombers now back in the U.S. after being withdrawn from a base in the U.K. Questions are being asked about American air capability and preparedness during the war in Iran. These long-range bombers have been a key to the U.S. strategy in the ongoing conflict. Now they're back on U.S. soil, and that much further from the heart of the conflict. Mark Montgomery is a retired Navy admiral, now a senior director at the Foundation for Defense of Democracies. He joins us. Mark, Admiral, welcome back.
15: Well, thank you for having me.
14: And the reason given for removing the bombers from the UK is the threat of an Iranian drone strike. Now, British and American officials also told the New York Times there was a plan inspired by Ukraine's 2025 Operation Spiderweb when it struck deep inside Russian territory with drones. They were smuggled in on trucks. Then there was that recent story about masked men attempting to breach this particular base, and several have been arrested. How credible do you think these threats are?
15: I think they're very credible. I think that the Iranians learned during the 40-day war with the U.S. and Israel that they could use drones to strike close bases with some ease, right? In fact, there we had to do the same thing. We created strategic depth by moving away from our bases in eastern Saudi Arabia, United Arab Emirates, and Bahrain, back towards Jordan and Israel. You can kind of see this the same way, that we've taken the weapons under threat, the B-1 bombers, and redeployed them to have strategic depth. They can still do their mission, maybe not quite as efficiently, but you preserve the force while you investigate the threat.
14: Yeah. Do you think, by the way, just a quick follow here, that any of this might have to do with relations with the UK, which aren't, you know, what they have been in the past?
15: Well, I hope this doesn't, you know, the US and UK have traditionally had a special relationship, which really meant that we were very close. Our intel sharing is unparalleled with the United Kingdom and the United States. And I hope that remains, because we certainly complement each other very well in the intelligence world. But, you know, clearly the president has expressed frustration with the United Kingdom at several opportunities. What I will say is it's the right thing to do. This doesn't mean the United States bases are inherently safer, you know, in terms of counter drone protection, because we're working on that aggressively right now ourselves. But we have strategic depth from the threat. And by moving ourselves much farther away, I think this was a wise move.
14: Well, but the U.S. has almost 800 military base sites around 80 countries. So your sense of, with this new thing, you know, drone technology, how hard is that going to be to protect them?
15: it's going to be a lot harder in terms of, you know, clearly if you're adjacent to the threat, like any bases in Europe are close to Russia or within Russian drone and cruise missile range. So those are there. Some of our bases in Asia are close enough to Chinese or North Korean drone and missiles. But in terms of like a proxy terrorist group, like I think was probably the case here in the UK, it's everywhere. It's a base, you know, anywhere, including in the United States eventually, where if the country we're being hosted in has, you know, any allowance for visiting, you know, visas and immigrants coming in and out, there's going to be a little bit of a risk. Plus, you can never discount the idea that it comes from within, you know, that it comes from your own, you know, people who are radicalized from inside your own country. So this is a problem that's going to exist everywhere all at once.
14: Yeah. Well, meantime, the conflict is going on. As you said, the fact that these 12 bombers are back in the U.S. doesn't really reduce their capability. They may have to go further. But how would you characterize the overall status of the U.S. force posture in the Gulf?
15: So I think the United States is doing its hardest right now to practice an economic strangulation of Iran with no effort to escalate the conflict. In other words, the United States has taken a de-escalatory approach to any Iranian attacks on shipping. I think there's been at least 9 attacks in the last 10 days on shipping trying to go through that Oman Southern Transit Lane. And instead of responding, we've just let it go. It isn't stopping us getting close to the pre-war levels of flow through the Strait of Hormuz, while at the same time, 0% of Iran, you know, we've blockaded all of Iran's fossil fuel exports by sea. So I think we're taking a de-escalatory approach. I mean, words I would not normally attribute to the Trump administration, patience and discipline are what's necessary for the economic strangulation to work. And that's what I think you see the administration doing right now.
14: Yeah. And when it comes to things like, you know, these bombers, is there a sense that there are enough, you know, wherever they are?
15: Well, first of all, it's a good point to say that the bombers would be part of any escalatory. If we decided to go back to full-scale combat operations, the bombers would be involved. But look, I think we still have fighter squadrons spread throughout Middle Eastern states. I know we have 2 carrier strike groups. You know, we have somewhere between, you know, 15 and 20 destroyers and increased amounts of Patriot and Thad. So we still have a significant force posture lay down at sea or ashore in the Middle East. And believe me, it's burning up the U.S. military's readiness at a very high level. These bombers being in back in the continental United States really doesn't affect that readiness challenge either way.
14: Yeah. Retired Navy Admiral Mark Montgomery, Senior Director at the Foundation for Defense of Democracies. Mark, Admiral, thank you.
15: Thank you.
13: Here in this country, President Trump is making his 4th trip to Texas in 6 weeks. He will campaign tonight in San Antonio for House candidate Carlos de la Cruz and Senate candidate Ken Paxton. And Paxton is considered extremely vulnerable in his race against Democrat James Tallarico. Let's bring in Lauren McGaughey from Austin now. She covers Texas politics for the New York Times. Lauren, good to have you.
16: Thanks for having me.
13: So Ken Paxton is the attorney general. He was Trump's pick in the primary. Does Paxton want Trump to campaign for him now?
16: Well, you know, we've seen some mixed messaging on that. Publicly, of course, Mr. Paxton is saying absolutely he loves having the president back him. He's sent fundraising emails noting that the president has endorsed him and endorsed him in a primary as well. But, you know, there's been a number of leaks from the Paxton camp in the last week from private events in which Mr. Paxton has said that, for example, the big convention that they held here, the Trump convention,
13: yes,
16: in Dallas,
13: mm-hmm,
16: may have had a drag on his poll numbers, and that, you know, some public sentiment about the war in Iran and some of the Trump administration's other policies might be hurting him at this point.
13: Yeah.
16: So, you know, public, private, we're definitely in the last month of the race. I'll tell you that, because just something new is happening every day.
13: Yeah. And Paxton has had several controversies. Can you just briefly catch the rest of us up?
16: Sure. I've been covering him for 12 years now, so been there for all of it. He has never been convicted of a crime, but he's been accused of corruption several times. He's been investigated for self-dealing and bribery at least three times, one of which led to his impeachment by members of his own party. He was later acquitted on those impeachment corruption charges. He was also charged with a state criminal fraud case back in 2015. He spent almost 10 years fighting those criminal charges and eventually entered into a deal in which he paid about $300,000 in restitution, but did not admit any guilt.
17: Yeah. Now, the Democrat James Tallarico is up 6 points on Paxton, according to a New York Times Siena poll. Why?
16: Well, you know, this is a unique year. I've been here for a long time, and we've never seen a Democrat lead in a statewide poll against a Republican in so many consistent polls over and over. There might have been one, or they might have been coming in head to head. But, you know, a lot of folks will say that this is not only a uniquely vulnerable candidate in Ken Paxton, but James Tallarico, the Democrat, has done everything he can to try to bring in independent and moderate Republican voters to his camp. You know, he's been a solid progressive during his time in the state house, but he's taken some stances and he's walked back some comments in the past year to show that, you know, he has worked or attempted to work with Republicans and across the aisle during his career. So he's really seeking that middle ground that he will need in a red state like Texas to win statewide.
17: And let me ask about the issue of immigration. Texas is a border state. I mean, how big an issue is that in this campaign?
16: You know, it has been a fairly big issue in previous campaigns, but, you know, we've seen border crossings drop so dramatically here in Texas. So folks in Texas are talking about what they are in other parts of the country, which is affordability. You know, that is top of mind for Texans at the moment. And Mr. Tallarico is really running hard at that in his campaign. Immigration is important, you know, but it's not at the very, very top of the list as it was, you know, back in 2024.
17: Yeah. And in this last month of the campaign, what about money and ads? I mean, which party has it? What ads are we expecting?
16: Oh my gosh. I mean, those of us that live here are getting it all the time in our mailboxes, in front of our faces. You know, this is probably going to be the most expensive U.S. Senate race of all time. Hundreds of millions of dollars funneling in now. You know, Mr. Tallarico had the fundraising advantage and the messaging advantage for a long time. And now Paxton is getting national money. He's getting tens of millions of dollars from national sources to come in and kind of hit Tallarico here at the 11th hour. And, you know, we're just going to have to see if that messaging sticks.
17: Yeah, yeah. And I understand in one ad, Ken Paxton's estranged wife is supporting him.
16: That's right. You know, this is one of the scandals I didn't mention before. Mr. Paxton's also in the midst of an active divorce proceeding with his wife, who is a state senator here in Texas. She's accused him of adultery. But she cut an ad just this weekend where she came out and said, not by name, she didn't say vote for my husband who have accused of cheating on me, but she said vote for the entire Republican ticket. It's important to support everyone running on the Republican side, even if you have qualms with their character. So that was notable, given that she has remained silent up until this point on, or really within the last couple of weeks, she's come out and made her feelings known on this.
17: Lauren McGaughey covers Texas politics for the New York Times. Lauren, thanks very much.
16: You're welcome.
17: You're listening to Here and Now.
12: 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Good morning. I'm Cindy Collins, and I am here with Paula Rodriguez. Good morning. How are you?
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14: It's Here and Now, and it was 25 years ago today that the U.S. launched a war in Afghanistan against Al-Qaeda and the Taliban in response to the September 11th attacks, a war that would drag on for nearly 20 years. Many Afghans helped the U.S. during those years, and for that, a lot of them got visas to resettle in America. Well, now U.S. immigration policies are upending the lives of these wartime allies again. NPR's Arzu Rezvani brings us the story of one Afghan woman. She asked NPR to use only her first initial because she fears retribution against family still living in Afghanistan.
19: A few months ago, 33-year-old S walked across a stage in a cap and gown. She accepted a law degree with one hand and held her 5-year-old's hand in the other as he bashfully followed her across the stage in a little gray suit. It was a rare moment of joy for a heartbroken mother. S's story begins in Afghanistan a few weeks after the September 11th attacks, when President George W. Bush addressed the nation.
20: Good afternoon. On my orders, the United States military has begun strikes against Al-Qaeda terrorist training camps and military installations of the Taliban regime in Afghanistan.
19: As U.S. fighter jets dropped bombs on Kabul, S's family huddled in a corner of their home. They clutched a Quran, prayed for protection, and held each other through the shaking. The memories still linger.
21: It's just stuck in my mind. Whenever I hear a loud sound, even if a glass broken, that's where it takes me directly 25 years ago. And that spot, the same spot.
19: Soon after the war started, the Taliban government collapsed. American forces started sweeping cities and patrolling neighborhoods. S says she'd often chase Humvees and tanks rolling down her street.
21: I remember two times the driver stopped. He came out of the car, asked my name, he shake my hands and say, "How you know English?" And then I say, I read a book. And then he like encouraged me a lot to go to school, earn your degrees, and I hope to see you one day in the U.S. It was pretty obvious that they were seeing a future on us.
19: S thrived in those years after the U.S. invaded Afghanistan. With the Taliban gone, she and other Afghan girls were finally allowed to go to school. She mastered English. She traveled, got married, had children. There were dark times along the way, as his husband grew abusive. Then he walked out on the family. But her education meant she could always support her family. NPR reviewed documents showing that for a few years, S worked as a linguist for the U.S. Drug Enforcement Administration, rooting out drug traffickers.
21: You know, I was so proud to be involved in that, help my community get rid of those drug dealers. So our job was identify those people, find them, arrest them. And it was not only drugs, it was human trafficking, people planning explosions, bombing, killing U.S. military.
19: That drug trade served as a lifeline for the Taliban. The group slowly recaptured large swaths of the country, and in August 2021, it all came to a head. Taliban fighters returned to Kabul, toppling the U.S.-backed Afghan government. It didn't take long before a group of them went looking for S.
21: It was not one, it was not two, it was not five, it was not 10. It was more than 14 Talibs staying with guns outside of my parents' house.
19: S snuck out of her home with her newborn, picked up her kids at a relative's house, and then rushed to the airport where the Biden administration's chaotic evacuations of U.S. personnel were underway. The scene around the airport was frantic. Thousands of Afghans flocked to various entrances, begging U.S. soldiers to let them access the runway. The Taliban moved through crowds, yelling at people and shooting. As a U.S. employee, S had orders first to help as an interpreter at the airport. She took her kids, hoping they could then catch a plane out. When they got there, they found a smaller entrance where a U.S. soldier was standing guard. He told her only U.S. employees could go in. The kids would come later.
21: I asked my mom to stay with them. I'll go talk to them. Stay right here. I'll ask the U.S. soldier. I'll introduce myself and I'll ask them. I'm a single mom. I need them, right? I'll go talk to them and I'll come back.
19: S's daughter clutched her mother's leg, inconsolable. Her son clung to the other. S then made a fateful decision. She peeled her kids off and, with her newborn still strapped to her chest, went to convince the soldier to let them all enter.
21: The only thing that is with me each and every second, it doesn't go away from my eyes, is the moment that I untangled her hands in his hands and I scream on them, like, I'll come. I promise I'll come. Let me go. I'll promise I'll come. I wish I wouldn't have done that.
19: As she was making her case to the soldier, crowds around her grew rowdy. She says she got shoved past the soldier, and that was it. S's kids watched her and their baby brother disappear beyond the airport walls. Once inside, she says U.S. soldiers, amid growing chaos, hustled them onto a plane. It's been 5 years. S's kids are still in Afghanistan. From her apartment in Northern California, she calls them. Every morning, every night. Her daughter doesn't go to school anymore. The Taliban has again banned girls' education after age 12. Her son is recovering from surgery. He was born with a cleft foot. The baby boy S carried on her chest into the airport and onto America is now a kindergartner. He knows his siblings only through these calls. For a time, S says she considered suicide, but she couldn't bring herself to do it, not with her youngest still with her. Every so often, during our interview, the five-year-old would set his toys aside. He'd come over.
21: Thank you, Richie.
19: And wrap his arms around his mother.
21: Thank you. I'm okay.
19: Over the years, with the help of a lawyer, S has met with numerous lawmakers. She's written countless letters to State Department and White House officials pleading for help. But immigration processes dragged under President Biden. Then immigration policies tightened under President Trump. There was a moment last year when a lawsuit against the Trump administration cleared a path for family reunifications. After weeks of interviews and vetting, S's kids got clearance to join her in the U.S. Then, in a flash, it all fell apart.
0: Fox News alert, two National Guard troops have been shot in Washington near the White House as well.
19: An Afghan man who, like S, was evacuated in 2021, was identified as the suspect. Hours later, Trump announced a permanent pause on immigration from, quote, third world countries. NPR asked the State Department about S's kids. A spokesperson said they couldn't comment on specific cases, adding, quote, there's no absolute right to bring alien friends or relatives to the United States. S has no idea when she'll hold her two kids again. She feels farther away from them than ever, but she's determined to keep fighting for them.
21: I know I will reunite them before I die. I'm not going to give up. under any circumstances, and I promise my kids, I promise myself. But this missing moments, nothing will replace it. Money, time, attention, love, it's irreplaceable.
19: The U.S. war in Afghanistan unlocked many doors for S. In many ways, that war led to her freedom. But 25 years later, it's all come at a huge cost for her, for her children, and for the faith she once had in the U.S. government she once supported.
1: If you knew back then how this was going to go, do you think you would have worked for the U.S. government?
21: No. Absolutely not. I wouldn't trust them. I used to trust them, trust the process, respect the rules, the laws, and I'd be patient. I was asked to be patient. I was patient. I was asked to follow the rules. I followed the rules. And I was asked to trust them. I'll never trust them again.
19: Arzu Rezvani, NPR News, Rockland, California.

0: Well, we have another story about Afghanistan you might want to tune into. It's about the more than 200 translators, drivers, reporters who evacuated from Afghanistan in 2021 as the U.S. withdrew. A new book details the lives of four young women who fled the country to come to the U.S.
1: Whenever I meet girls from Afghanistan here who are going to universities, who are pursuing their dream field, we always have this conversation. What would be our situation if we were in Afghanistan? All my friends, my classmates, my cousins that are not able to have this opportunity that I have right now.
0: Our co-host Indira Lakshmanan speaks with Mursal Rahim, an Afghan woman who now lives in America, and the book's author, Rebecca Blumenstein. 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
2: 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I'm Cindy Collins. 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And we just heard, you know, some disturbing news about war, but then some uplifting news, you know, people starting new. 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
3: 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And Sydney, it's starting to get a little chilly, and I personally love the new green beanie that we have. 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
2: Absolutely, and it's got a lid on it, so if you have to hit the road in the middle of your cup of coffee, you take it with you. 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So tell us a little bit about what you do.
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2: 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And I was in commercial radio for a long time before I came here. My last job, he's talking about these ads. My last job, we played over 10 minutes of commercials in a break. In one break could be 10 minutes, and we had two breaks. So maybe 20 minutes of the hour, a third of the time we were broadcasting was commercials. And I'm sure you've noticed if you're a button pusher in the car, your station goes to commercial, so you hit the button, they're in commercial, the next one, they're in commercial. They plan it that way. 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
0: I'm Robin Young in Boston. It's Here and Now. In 2021, Frances Haugen, then a 37-year-old Facebook engineer, leaked tens of thousands of pages of internal documents showing that Facebook used its algorithms to reward political extremism, ignored its own research on child and adult mental health, and more. It was a bombshell. In the years since, she's testified around the world pushing for social media safeguards. And this week, her dramatic whistleblower story hits the big screen in Aaron Sorkin's new The Social Reckoning.
7: I wanted to find out who radicalized my friend.
9: And?
7: We did.
0: That's actor Mickey Madison playing Frances in the film Frances Inspired. Now Frances Haugen and fellow whistleblower Brittany Kaiser are creating an initiative to pave the way for future whistleblowers. Frances, welcome back.
10: Hi, thank you for inviting me.
0: We're going to focus on your new initiative, but we were listening back to our conversation and remembering in your memoir talking about some health issues that you battled, losing a best friend in a terrible way. But things that kind of help build the backbone to where you could be a whistleblower. As you watch this film, what do you think about how you're portrayed? And have you been reflecting on, wow?
10: So one of the important things to remember in the movie is it's inspired by, not based on. And a lot of the choices where maybe there are small divergences from what actually happened in my day-to-day life, I think in many ways, I really appreciate them because they help maybe in some ways less exoticize the experience that I had. It's one thing to see it in a story and be like, wow, you know, I don't know if I could ever do what I saw. And it's another to bring it down to a more maybe everyday scale and show more of that vulnerability that I think a lot of people imagine themselves experiencing if they were to confront a really extraordinary circumstance.
0: Yeah.
10: But Mickey Madison does a great job of portraying how does someone find strength to, you know, stand up to wrongdoing when they see it. And I think it does a great job of showing the friendship and the partnership that Jeff and I had, the journalist I worked with at the Journal, to bring all of that to light.
0: Yeah. In that little tiny clip, we had her saying something about, I wanted to find out how my friend was radicalized. We know that, you know, from our conversation, that part of what propelled you was, for instance, learning that Facebook had been determined by the UN to be responsible for a genocide in Myanmar because of, you know, the algorithms that were allowing, you know, false information and things like that to seep through the country. But did you actually have a friend who was radicalized?
10: So originally Facebook reached out to me about working at the company. And like, basically every person I talked to said, do not take this job. You'll be going literally against nation state actors. This is the playground they play on.
0: Yeah.
10: Like your phone will get tapped. You know, the people had been followed at train stations. But part of why I was willing to take that risk was I'd watched a friend really fall apart due to influences that he encountered online. And watching this, you know, smart, thoughtful person become consumed with conspiratorial thinking, that made it feel very, very personal.
0: Huh. And what you found, you know, as we were saying, that Facebook knew it was sending people down those rabbit holes. So that's 2021. And then we spoke in 2023. Here we are, 2026. And it feels like we have, you know, maybe gone to next level because, for instance, with children, you know, children might be online and might be tormented by other children online. And that was a devastating problem for a lot of families. Now we have AI. We have thought of you so much with the CEOs of all these AI groups coming forward. And as Jill Lepore, the historian, said to us on the air, asking the government, can you please do something to stop us from killing people, you know, and with something we created? Your thoughts on seeing these people ostensibly begging for help?
10: In some ways, that's actually a really big step forward.
0: Mm-hmm.
10: So if we rolled back in time to the 1960s, part of why car companies didn't roll out more safety features was they were each individually afraid that if they were the first mover to talk about safety, people would ask, wait, cars are dangerous? Are your cars more dangerous than other people's? Similarly, a lot of the things that the AI companies are asking for, you know, just a couple weeks ago, Anthropic came out and said, we need independent auditors embedded in our companies that have full access to data, just like any employee would. Mm-hmm. And we need that to be a blanket protection across the industry. When I came forward in 2021, one of the key things I asked the Senate for was I said, hey, because each of us gets a personalized experience, the only people who see the truth are the people behind the curtain. Unless you have independent auditors with full access to data, just like an employee, there will always be an incentive to lie. But it still shows you we need to change our regulatory environment, because unless we have consistent rules across companies, you know, Mark Zuckerberg came out and said, if people think their models are dangerous, they should just not launch them. Well, we already know he doesn't think his things are dangerous.
0: Well, and you have you proven they are. Well, now let's look forward to your initiatives to help people be the whistleblower that you were. As we understand, we haven't seen the movie yet, can't wait. It's about how, you know, incredibly hard, painful, risky it is to do that. And I'm reminded, we actually spoke to John Tighe, who was the State Department.
10: Oh, yeah, back in the day.
0: Yeah, mm-hmm. He was the whistleblower at the State Department who blew the whistle on the government having a, you know, secret spying on Americans. And he ended up providing legal support for other whistleblowers, including you. What is it that you now want to do to pass on to others in this initiative?
10: Most people who are listening probably aren't aware that, you know, your conversations with ChatGPT are not private. We can begin to build private tools that could be a companion to a whistleblower during that process where they're trying to figure out, do I actually want to do this? Because remember, one of the major things that whistleblowers face is internal cultures and companies that tell them everything is fine. Mm. One of the areas that Brittany and I are exploring is how we can use AI in order to walk beside a whistleblower as they go on that journey. Because even knowing, you know, I have a plan that I've been able to iterate on a couple times, that can give people the confidence to go and collect the information they need.
0: Which that sounds great, but then I've wanted to ask you, what we are learning about AI is that AI has been raised to tell you what it thinks you want to hear.
10: One of the things that I think is we always have to be careful when we talk about AI is AI can be approached in a lot of different ways. And one of the most useful ways to use AI is to say, tell me why I'm wrong, right? Like be explicit in soliciting negative feedback. Tell me my weak points. We are not 100% passive. And the things that we seed our chatbots with influence the outcomes.
0: So be aware. Don't be passive. I love that. Mm-hmm. What else are you trying to pass on to potential whistleblowers?
10: One of the reasons why I think the social reckoning is so important, especially like at this moment in time, is we are entering an era where the last line of defense between us and potentially very, very, very negative outcomes from things like superintelligence is whether or not internal employees speak the truth. The more that we can normalize the idea that if you see something, you should say something, it's going to be important for us to get the whistleblowers that we as a society need to make sure that AI stays aligned with the common good.
0: Frances Haugen, I want to listen to something you told us back in 2023. Now, again, we're now seeing CEOs asking for guardrails. This is after I asked you if you felt you'd made some change because of your whistleblowing. Let's listen.
10: I want to be real clear. We have still not passed any major laws since I came forward in the United States. We need to pass laws that say, hey, you can't hide from us anymore.
0: How would that look?
10: Great question. So one of the major Facebook whistleblowers who came forward after I came forward is Arturo Bejar. And I think right now of the proposals around how to structure transparency, I really enjoy his framing around public health metrics. So one of the big complaints that Arturo Bejar detailed was he said, Facebook loves to point at all the child safety features they've launched, but they never judge any of those features against whether or not they actually move the problems that they're supposed to be addressing. If we had a public health approach where we surveyed, you know, children and said, did you experience bullying on these sites in the last week? Did you get sent an unwanted sexual message in the last week? And how prevalent each of those problems is on, say, Snapchat or TikTok or Discord. Suddenly you can compare apples to apples. Mm. And that's how you innovate to a safer world, not just through having, you know, the government come save us.
0: But just quick,

0: acts of social media. Frances, congratulations on the film, and thank you so much for talking with us.
1: Thank you for inviting me.
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2: 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Good morning. I'm Cindy Collins. I'm here with Paulo Rodriguez. And we're here to thank you not just for spending time with us, but also to ask you to think about why you're listening. 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Let's get you back on. 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
5: It's Here and Now. It is 3 years to the day after Hamas militants attacked Israeli settlements and a music festival near the Gaza border. They killed some 1,200 people and took 251 hostages. It's often been called Israel's 9/11. The Israeli Prime Minister, Benjamin Netanyahu, responded by attacking Gaza, pledging total victory. So far, 74,000 Palestinians have been killed, according to the Gaza Health Ministry. It has also left Netanyahu fighting for his political life ahead of elections this month. Let's get an update now from Natan Gutman. He's Washington, D.C. correspondent for Israeli Public Broadcasting. Natan, welcome back.
6: Thank you very much, Scott.
5: So how is the country, including the politicians, talking about October 7th on this third year after?
6: Well, Israelis are traumatized like they've never been before. And we see that especially on these remembrance days, on the anniversaries. And this trauma, in many senses, changed the Israeli calculus, the way Israelis look at their own region, at their own political system. They lost this sense of confidence that was basically the basis of Israel's existence, this promise that even though you're living in a difficult area, you will always have a strong military that will protect you, that the war will be outside your borders, that you'll be safe in your homes. And they also lost trust in the government and in Netanyahu and in all the institutions that were supposed to help Israelis and save Israelis and prevent this attack. And that's why it's playing out also in the political system as we approach the elections.
5: Yeah. There are some news reports that Israel's allies warned about October 7th in advance. How has the Prime Minister Netanyahu responded to this?
6: Yes, this is a very touchy issue in Israel because Israelis are looking at this information and saying, well, the evidence was there. He just made the wrong calculation or decided to ignore it or didn't understand the severity of the moment. And therefore, it is a failure of Netanyahu. Having said that, we're not seeing it impact in the polls. It doesn't seem to be shifting voters from one side to another.
5: Yeah. And what do the polls look like right now?
6: They seem deadlocked, but to understand this deadlock, you have to understand the Israeli political system. It's a coalition system. And both blocks, the Netanyahu bloc and we'll call it the anti-Netanyahu bloc, seem to be the same size. But it also ignores the fact that there is a measurable sized Arab bloc of Arab voters that are outside of this two-block calculation because none of the parties wants to see Arab parties as their coalition partners right now. At the end of the day, the question will be which one, whether it's Netanyahu or his main rival Eisenkot, can figure out a way of getting support from the outside in order to form the next coalition.
5: Well, we spoke to you, Natan, not long ago about Gadi Eisenkot, the main opponent of Netanyahu.

0: Netanyahu. Can you talk a little bit more about Eisenkot's vision of a different Israel?
1: Well, that's, I think, the interesting question about this, because he doesn't really have a vision for a different Israel in terms of policy, in terms of how to deal with Gaza, with Iran, with Lebanon. But he does come with a promise to be different than Netanyahu, to be honest, to be accountable. The main issue he's running about on is Netanyahu failed to protect the Israelis and is now refusing to show any kind of accountability, including by forming a national inquiry committee to find out how Israel failed on October 7th. But in terms of policy, in terms of what people around the world are looking at, will he deal with the Palestinian issue any differently? There is no great difference there.
0: And we are reading about continual strikes on Gaza, even though a ceasefire was signed a year ago. In Israel, how is this being talked about by the regular people? Does this war seem far from over?
1: Well, I think for most Israelis, the war ended a year ago in the moment that the last hostages were released from the tunnels of Hamas in Gaza, and Israelis could breathe a sigh of relief. Now, Israel currently occupies more than 50% of the Gaza Strip, but the intense fighting is over. And Israelis mostly lost interest in this war. They would like to see a better solution. They would like to see progress in President Trump's 20-point plan to end the Israeli presence in Gaza, to disarm Hamas, to rebuild Gaza. But it's not a big priority for Israelis right now.
0: And Natan, finally, if I may, do you have a personal reflection on October 7th you can share?
1: Well, I was here in Washington, where I'm posted, and of course, the news it was shocking. Everyone has a story. Maybe I should share that of my colleague, Ayelet Arnin, a young assistant editor at our news department, who was one of the people at the Nova Music Festival, and she was murdered in the shelter where she was hiding with other young Israelis who just came to celebrate. And she was a brilliant and kind and a wonderful young editor.
0: We've been talking to Natan Gutman, DC correspondent for Israeli Public Broadcasting. Natan, thank you once again.
1: Thank you, Scott.
2: 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Good morning. I'm Cindy Collins with Paula Rodriguez. This is our last chance to talk to you before St. Louis on the air. 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
4: 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And the St. Louis Teen Book Festival, with author interviews and panel talks from popular voices in young adult lit. 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I'm Greg Montanue. St. Louis on the Air is up next on St. Louis Public Radio. It is 12 o'clock.

0: If you're in downtown St. Louis looking for a cup of coffee and an empanada, near O'Fallon, Illinois, seeking a place with lots of food and drink choices, food hall style, or maybe you're close to St. Charles with a thirst for adult beverages and books, September delivered all those options and more. Coming up on St. Louis on the Air, we'll spend the hour eating, drinking, and tasting our way through the latest restaurant openings in the St. Louis area. We'll also talk about places we bid farewell to and what we'll miss about them. And we want to hear from you. Is there a restaurant or cafe that's become a go-to for you in recent years? We'll open the phone lines for your calls later in the show. I'm Elaine Cha. It all follows the news here on St. Louis Public Radio.
1: Live from NPR News, I'm Lakshmi Singh. President Trump is returning to Texas for a high-stakes campaign event in San Antonio weeks before a midterm election in which the GOP faces the prospect of losing control of Congress. NPR's Here and Now spoke today to Laura McGaughey, who covers Texas politics for the New York Times, about what Senate candidate Ken Paxton has been saying about the impact of Trump's low public approval numbers.
2: There's been a number of leaks from the Paxton camp in the last week from private events in which Mr. Paxton has said that, for example, the big convention that they held here may have had a drag on his poll numbers, and that some public sentiment about the war in Iran and some of the Trump administration's other policies might be hurting him at this point.
1: Paxton's running against Democrat James Talarico, a state house progressive known for invoking scripture in criticizing Republicans who've supported Trump's policies such as immigration enforcement and government program cuts. A tropical storm is brewing in the eastern Gulf of Mexico. NPR's Debbie Elliott reports it's forecast to strengthen into the first hurricane of the Atlantic hurricane season.
3: Tropical storm Isaias formed over the western Gulf overnight. The National Hurricane Center says it's on track to rapidly gain strength as it moves to the east over warm Gulf waters and could become a hurricane by Thursday. Forecasters say residents from Louisiana to the Florida Gulf Coast should be prepared for damaging winds, heavy rain, and dangerous storm surge. Florida Governor Ron DeSantis has declared a state of emergency in 25 counties in the Panhandle and Big Bend region, freeing up resources to be staged for a hurricane response. This year's hurricane season has been dampened by a strong El Nino weather pattern, which hinders Atlantic storm development. Debbie Elliott, NPR News.
1: Russian drone and missile strikes on Kyiv and several other Ukrainian regions overnight killed at least 21 people, including four children, and injured dozens of others. NPR's Joanna Kakissis reports that the deadly strikes coincided with Russian President Vladimir Putin's 74th birthday.
4: Writing on social media, Ukrainian President Volodymyr Zelensky accused Russia's military of deliberately targeting civilians as, quote, a gift to Putin. Most of those killed were in a five-story apartment building in the northern city of Priluki. This was one of the most vile strikes, Zelensky wrote. Russia is now frequently attacking with fast-moving jet-powered drones and missiles. Ukraine is struggling to shoot them down with existing air defense systems. Zelensky is seeking air defense supplies for immediate help while Ukraine's defense tech sector races to develop faster and more powerful interceptors to protect Ukrainian cities.
1: That's Joanna Gakissis reporting. It's NPR News.
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6: And this is St. Louis Public Radio. Good afternoon. My name is Alex Hoyer, and I'm here along with Cindy Collins. Hello, Cindy.
7: Hello. Welcome.
6: So we are just about ready to start with St. Louis on the Air here. It is our monthly look at new restaurants that have opened in the St. Louis region, as well as some of the ones that we've bid farewell to.
7: Yes.
6: And I'm excited for this. 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
7: Journalism helps our society function, and I gotta say, good journalism is more important than ever. trustworthy journalism. 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
7: He'll have some things to say.
6: I bet so.
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7: Takes again, a couple of minutes.
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6: A couple of minutes, and you'll feel really great about the rest of your day.
8: Welcome to St. Louis on the Air. I'm Elaine Cha. Now, as we start today's show, here is a fun fact. This program wasn't always broadcast during the lunch hour. Our live show moved to noon in the summer of 2013. So discussing food on St. Louis on the Air didn't always feel as relevant as it does now. Now, I will say today that I'm extra hungry, but the non-belly part of my appetite is especially piqued about this edition of our region's food scene rundown because we get to spend the whole show talking about it. And to do so, we have Jessica Rogan. She's STLPR's digital editor and the author of our monthly feature on new restaurant openings and closings. Jess, hello.
9: Hey, Elaine.
8: And of course, we have Abby Larico, St. Louis Public Radio's morning news anchor and host of the Gateway podcast. Abby, thank you for staying up and being with us.
10: Absolutely. And thank you to caffeine.
8: Yes. We're going to pick up on that in just a little bit. Now, we also want you to pull up a chair to this table. Is there a restaurant or cafe that's become a go-to for you in recent years? How did you find it? And why do you keep going back? Give us a call at 314-382-382-8255. That's 314-382-TALK. You can also send an email to talk@stlpr.org. I've got the fun drive number in my head here. So to talk about caffeine, Jessica, in the latest edition of your openings and closings, you wrote about Coffee Stamp. And you started that article with a note that opening a restaurant in the downtown area is tricky. Why is that?
9: So, you know, downtown St. Louis, as we all know, is such a loaded topic in the region's minds. And so I wanted to acknowledge that, especially because I stopped into Coffee Stamp just a few days after it opened. And I was lucky enough to talk to Sam Padilla, who is their operations director for the three locations. And I asked her, you know, kind of like off the cuff, like, what would you say to people who... think, you know, downtown is such a hard place to open a business. Why are you doing this? And she kind of like lit up when I asked that and was like, you know, the owners, the Clapp brothers would say that, when they opened the first Coffee Stamp location in Fox Park, people told them it was a terrible location. It couldn't be done. They wanted to prove that they could do it again downtown. Cool. Okay, so why is downtown so difficult to open in? I mean, I don't know that it truly is, but people have this idea of downtown as a scary place. It is full of crime. People don't live down there. Mm-hmm. Lots of businesses has left. And there's construction and one-way streets. And so there is just this perception that it's going to be harder to go to the restaurant and that it's a riskier move. You know, some of these things are true. There is a lot of construction downtown, for example, and a lot of businesses left after COVID. Mm-hmm. But some of it's not true. You know, crime has been a lot, less than it was many years ago. And so it's more the perception of crime that's mm-hmm. a problem.
10: It's an interesting concept because, Jessica, I think perception probably plays a really big role in a lot of people's minds when it comes to how they see downtown. So it's like, if downtown isn't bustling, then it's failing. Whereas if you look at some of the neighborhoods where restaurants and cafes have established themselves, Fox Park, I know we'll be talking about quite a bit, actually, on today's show. If you bring something there and it does well, look at what it's doing for the neighborhood. But downtown, it's almost like the stakes are so high for people. But I think it's also worth reminding folks that downtowns across the country are not what they were 6-7 years ago. And so it's cool to see someone saying, you know what? Challenge accepted, because there are still quite a few events and things that go on down there. And that's a community that needs to be served, too.
9: Mm-hmm. And it's interesting you say that, Abby, because one of Coffee Stamp's reasons for wanting to open downtown was to create that community. Mm-hmm. And so they did a lot of outreach right when they opened. They reached out to the people in the building because they're in a residential building and, like, you know, the neighboring businesses, and they invited them to come in, and they're planning to do things like classes, like coffee tastings, even like Spanish lessons.
10: Cool.
9: So, you know, they really do want to be that kind of community hub as well as a really delicious coffee place.
11: Mm-hmm. And as I understand, they've got an empanada that is specific to this third location that pays homage to St. Louis.
9: That's right. That's right. So just to back up a half step, Coffee Stamp is known for their empanadas, mm-hmm. which are so delicious, and creative fillings. And so for the new one, which is on Wash Ave, they created the Wash Ave empanada, which is filled with, of course, Provel cheese, mm-hmm. French fries,
10: okay,
9: and a beef chili. I of course, got one, and I can report. Very tasty.
10: Okay.
11: What is the space itself like?
9: I mean, it's not a huge coffee shop. Not good at estimating square footage, or I would tell you. But it's enough to, like, you know, have a good amount of space for a coffee shop. It's way bigger than that original Fox Park location, which is really mm-hmm. tiny, just sort of a storefront. So plenty of space to, like, meet friends and hang out.
11: And it looked very airy, like very high ceilings.
9: Yeah, very modern, feeling like a lot of St. Louis. It has like the hint of the old times.
10: Wash
9: Ave, mm-hmm. but it is modern.
11: Well, on the other side of that, you know, we talk about restaurants opening and closing. And there was a closing in LaSalle Park, right, Jess?
9: Yes. I was pretty sad to see that Floor, STL, Floor, like flower in French.
11: Fleur.
9: Mm-hmm. I'm sorry. I'm bad at languages, guys. Gals. Closed in the former Eat Right Diner location. So the Eat Right Diner was one of St. Louis's, like, old school spots. It closed in 2020 after more than 50 years. I think it has a claim to fame for creating the slinger, although I'm sure that is disputed. and people were really sad when it closed, and really excited when Tim Egan opened Fleur in 22. And he did this whole, like, upscale version of a St. Louis diner. Mm-hmm. Like, speaking about the slinger, they had a version that was, like, a thing of beauty. It was, like, covered in, like, potato hay. And it looked like it was out of a magazine. So changing a drunk food into something you might eat at any time.
10: Oh.
9: But they had, you know, various things happen. It's a little bit disputed one way down. The landlord said, you know, they had back pay. Mm-hmm. Back rent owed. And, you know, Tim Egan said that there was flooding in the prep kitchen. Landlord said that didn't happen. So we don't exactly know why it closed, but, you know, as we talked about, restaurants close, things happen.
11: Mm-hmm. And many reasons. Sometimes they don't own the building, there are leases that run out.
9: Oh, yeah. It's never like one thing, right?
10: Mm-hmm. Right.
11: Well, we're going to take a very quick break. Before we do that, we want to hear from you. Does anything about the spots that we've just discussed sound like restaurants or cafes that have become your go-to in recent years? What is it that draws you back to a place time and time again? Give us a call at 314-382-8255. That's 314-382-TALK. You can also send an email to talk@stlpr.org. We'll continue this monthly new restaurants conversation after a quick break. In the meantime, here are my colleagues, Alex Hoyer and Cindy Collins, to share how your support keeps this show and our station, as well as the public, fed.
7: Well, thank you, Elaine. Appreciate the introduction.
6: It's so warm.
7: I am Cindy Collins, and he is Alex Hoyer, and we are here because it's our fall fund drive.
6: It's the second to last day.
7: It is the second to last day. Oh my gosh, we've got goals to hit, folks. We've got to make up more than $500,000 in lost federal funding.
6: Yeah, and we're at the second year now where we don't have this funding, which was a little over 6% of our budget. And I was really impressed that when the loss of federal funding happened, that the community did step up. But we need to sustain that. And the way that you can be part of helping us sustain that funding is by making a contribution now at stlpr.org or calling 314-516-4000.
7: Cindy and Kirkwood just made a donation. We have Delia in St. Louis. No, I don't live in Kirkwood.
6: Okay,
7: thank you, Cindy. Great name, by the way. Also, Paul and Marcia in Clayton and Kem in Baldwin.
6: Okay.
7: I love hearing from you.
6: People across the region. And that's one of the things that we pride ourselves on, is that we do cover news that happens across our region, whether it is in Kirkwood or in the city of St. Louis or in St. Louis County, or if it happens in the Metro East, where both of us hail from, Cindy. But again, you can add your contribution to that of the thousands of listeners who already contribute to this station by going to stlpr.org or calling 314-516-4000. And I mentioned that it is the second to last day of the drive. So this is a time where I feel like the procrastinators, where we can unite and do something good.
7: I like that you say we. Yeah. I am also a procrastinator.
6: But it is something that you can feel great about doing. Like, if you're like me, sometimes you feel lost and you feel this sense of despair about certain things that are happening in the world. You see misinformation out there and you see democracy threatened. Giving to St. Louis,
7: you don't have to double check it.
6: Right.
7: You don't have to do your own research.
6: And we're talking about news. Of course, there's hard news, there's breaking news, but there's also softer news and entertainment. So like today's show with St. Louis on the Air, we're talking about new restaurants that have opened. Yes, that is fun, but it's also a business story.
7: It's also useful, because as you're making your plans for the weekend, you find out about a new restaurant that you might want to try, or maybe you thought you were going to the one of the ones you just found out is closed.
6: Yeah.
7: You support that information when you support St. Louis Public Radio.
6: Well, and we were just talking about Eat Right. They were talking about the restaurant that recently closed, the Fleur, as Elaine was using her French abilities. I find that you connect with those memories. Like, maybe you've been to a restaurant one time or two times, or you were a regular there. But when you hear a discussion about what is new and what is closed, like, those are things that you connect with. And I feel like St. Louis Public Radio is a great connector in that way, in that we're talking about our community. Like, this is the community that we live in. And you don't hear this kind of programming anywhere else except St. Louis Public Radio.
7: That's true. And that makes it worth your support. 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You know, many years ago, talk radio started to become more and more biased. And I was so disgusted, because I had stations that I liked to listen to. And I thought, where's the unbiased information? What has happened to just getting the whole story? And I was not a St. Louis Public Radio listener at that time.
6: Shame.
7: I know, because I thought that it was all like Delicious Dish on Saturday Night Live. You know, I did. I thought I knew what it was, and it wasn't for me. And then I scanned across it one day, and I was like, holy smokes.
6: Mm-hmm.
7: Are you serious? This has been here this whole time, and I've been missing it. So then I became a listener. Eventually, I became a sustaining member. And it was because I wanted the coffee cup. It was the Public Radio Nerd coffee cup.
6: Oh,
7: that got me moving. If a coffee cup will get you moving right now, at $25 a month or more per year, you can choose the STLPR mug, and it comes with Goshen coffee as your thank you gift.

0: Yes,
1: it might be enough for somebody out there.
0: The special blend from Goshen is called Understanding Starts Early. So whether
1: it does,
0: you
1: wake up, wake up with Morning Edition and hear Mike Schrand even as you're brewing that first cup
0: of
1: coffee.
0: And Cindy, you were just talking about what St. Louis Public Radio means to you, how you came across it. And I think St. Louis Public Radio is really different things for different people at different times of the day.
1: Oh, sure.
0: So for a ton of people, it's part of their morning routine, or it could be part of their afternoon routine, or St. Louis on the Air might be part of your lunchtime routine or your 7 p.m. rebroadcast routine as you're doing things around the house. For some people, that's Wait, Wait, Don't Tell Me on the weekend.
1: Oh,
0: or
1: sure.
0: For others, it's live broadcasts of the St. Louis Symphony Orchestra on Saturday nights. 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
3: Welcome back. Let's return to our conversation today about new restaurant openings and closings in the St. Louis area. I'm talking, as usual, with Abby Lirico, who's STLPR's morning news anchor and the host of the Gateway podcast, and Jessica Rogan, who is St. Louis Public Radio's digital editor and the author of the monthly pieces about these new openings and closings around the St. Louis region. So, Abby, let's jump right back in here with a nibble and a sip. Tell us about what's happening in Midtown.
4: Loba and Lore is both a nibble and a sip. And this is the type of space that feels like it could be connected to or inside of an art museum when you first kind of look at the aesthetics of it. And that does make sense because it is intended to be more of a broad sensory experience. One half of the ownership duo is an artist, and I've been pretty excited about this one because I'm a fan of her work. Lisa Marie Tallhammer is a visual artist whose name you might not recognize, but her work, you probably would. Bright rainbow-striped wall murals, a lot of times called love, using the word love, like the one outside Platypus. I actually was familiar with her because she's behind several high-profile public art projects in Washington, D.C., including a cool... It's called Blagden Alley. It's like a bar and restaurant district near where I lived. She's behind a lot of the public art there. So it's pretty cool that I didn't even realize there was a St. Louis connection there. The other half is a name that if you're at all interested in the St. Louis cocktail scene, you have heard. It's Meredith Berry, the renowned mixologist whose ventures like Platypus have really amped up the St. Louis cocktail scene. And so you mentioned a sip and a nibble, Elaine. That's because they have food, charcuterie boards for grazing, but like the main attraction, I'd say, are the cocktails that come with a snack. And I'd say because that snack is meant to be complementary of the drink, it's kind of like an additional ingredient. So very Instagrammable, but also look very snackable. One that I've seen quite a bit is the Oreo on the side that's meant to be dipped into the cocktail. They've been doing soft openings with limited hours and availability, different pop-up concepts and things like that for most of the last month, but now they are open Thursdays, Fridays, Saturdays, 4 to 11. Definitely looks like a good date night spot.
3: Mm-hmm. I am certainly one. If I'm going to have an alcoholic beverage, I want something to eat with it. I don't know if that qualifies as a hot take, but are each of you also in that camp?
5: Oh, yeah. I

0: I think it, like a place that serve alcohol at least needs to have like a bag of chips for me.
1: I like it when the decision is made for me. Like, I don't have to say, okay, I should probably get a snack.
2: It's, okay.
1: Guess what? It comes with a snack. And I know one of the, Lisa posted on social media that one of the biggest questions she gets is what the name means, Loba and Lore. Mm-hmm. So Lore referring to storytelling, lore, you know, and it being kind of a collaborative thing. The opening weekend, for example, they featured a collaborative art project that they invited guests to participate in. And then Loba is Latin for she-wolf. Oh. And it's kind of got this, like, feminine energy, take no BS. We've gone through a lot. If you're familiar with what Meredith has gone through with Platypus, they've also shared some other personal struggles in the last year. But they're like, you know what, we're going to rise above it, and the story continues. So right. That's happening at Loba and Lore in Midtown.
2: It sounds like a place we need to go to together.
1: I'm in.
2: Well, speaking of art, the next place that I wanted to make sure we touched on is Carriage House, and this is in Grand Center. It's part of the Counter Public Arts Exhibition, Coyote Time. And this is a space that was unveiled as a visitor hub during the Coyote Time opening weekend, and that happened just last month. Now, this exhibition runs through December 12th, and for this time, there's an invitation for people to sort of start their Coyote Time journey. There are daily food takeaways and pop-up events. And, you know, on the radio tip here, there are guest DJs who are based here in St. Louis, who are doing a weekly thing on Saturdays. So it's great to see this combination, not only of food, but also, you know, with the art and mm-hmm. taste making in a particular way. So that one definitely caught my attention. Now, something that has popped up, I think, bubbled up in our conversations before, has to do with Dirty Soda. So Sodi is now open in Webster Groves. What is the information to have on this, Jessica?
0: So Sodi is a Dirty Soda joint. And it's actually the second location for this company, which started in Kimswick.
2: Known for strawberries.
0: Known for strawberries and other adorable festivals. Mm-hmm. So, you know, go to Kimswick. But you can go to Webster Groves for Dirty Soda now. So if you are not familiar with Dirty Soda, it is a, I want to say a soda cocktail, although cocktail is not quite right because it does not have alcohol in it. So this is like...
2: It's a poptail.
0: It's a poptail, yes.
1: Poptail? That's cute.
0: It is like, okay, you got your basic soda, and then you add things like syrups, fruits, cream, make a really decadent treat there. This is something that started in Utah and became popular with the Mormon community, mm-hmm. But has really gone big, and partially because of social media, of course, but also just, you know, it's fun, yeah. And... At Sodi, you can like pick from not only sodas, but also they have juiced up Red Bulls and other energy drinks, and also lemonade.
2: Okay. Hmm. Well, the combinations of sodas are limited, theoretically, only to imagination, and that has led to some surprises, even for Sodi's owners.
3: Okay, we keep having customers put blue raspberry in their brown sodas. We don't have anything like that on our menu, but somebody just ordered something and we need to try it. We've already had people, like, they order Coke with blue raspberry, and the team has tried it and they really hated it.
2: And that was Sodi co-owner Megan Exler in a Facebook post from yesterday. I mean, what do you think? Coke and blue raspberry? Does that sound like something you'd try?
1: It sounds like something 10-year-old Abby at the movie theater would have, like, gone nuts for.
2: Oh, right. Like in slushy form?
1: Yeah. Like mixing everything up. I mean, people have been doing this for a long time now. It's just, like, you know, elevated ingredients. Mm-hmm. I mean, if you call it. blue raspberry elevator.
2: Elevator? Well, so I want to take us to O'Fallon, Illinois. And there is a place there called the Old Bass Factory. And when I read about this, it really intrigued me. Like, what is the bass part here? That site was a building where there were frames for bases used in Major League Baseball. This place opened in August, and it takes a kind of food hall approach. And they've got 6 food options there, 7 different brands, and they've also partnered with Urban Chestnut. It is meant to be a place that is for locals, to support community. I think they have a program where the purchase of a coin goes toward feeding those who are food insecure, and a spot really for folks to enjoy games, to go before games or after games, a space for teams. And I was just really struck by the size of this place and the way that food halls are really taking off in this area.
1: Yeah, I love that. I also think the concept reusing a place, we have so much of that. We were talking about Wash Ave earlier in the different factories and baseball bases. I mean, that just like brands itself, right? Like a home base for your family and friends to gather. That's pretty cool.
2: Is that a place you think you would go to with your family?
0: Oh, for sure. Yeah. Actually, we are always at the Foundry, so I can see us going here.
1: Yeah.
0: Nothing like a big empty space for your toddler to run around in. So I can see it for sure.
1: I also think the food hall concept in general is really great for gathering with a lot of people when you don't want to have to make a decision about what everyone wants to eat.
2: Yes.
1: Or you don't maybe have a reservation for a large group. Anytime it's like, hey, we've got the whole family wants to grab dinner real quick. Where do we go? Probably a food hall.
2: Another place people go to get their meals, not just for groceries, are grocery stores. And there's a closing in the Central West End that a lot of people are talking about and lamenting. Jessica, tell us about this.
0: Yeah, so we are talking, of course, about Straub's closing in the Central West End. This was a big deal. I mean, that location of Straub's had been open since 1948. And just like we don't like to see like St. Louis Staples, who restaurants that have been around for a long time closing, it felt the same.
1: Yeah.
0: I felt it. Like I used to live in the Central West End, and
1: yeah,
0: we'd
1: same.
0: Run down there for their prepared foods, especially that artichoke dip.
1: Chicken salad.
0: Chicken salad, of course.
2: Yes.
0: Yeah, they are known for the chicken salad. So the other locations are still open. So Straub's is not going away. But there was a lot of discussion about, did the Whole Foods opening eventually push out Straub's? There's a particular Facebook post from the owner of Left Bank Books talking about how, that Whole Foods had gotten some TIF financing,
1: financial incentives to be able to build it. Yeah.
0: Thank you, Abby, to open there. And, that wasn't, Straub's wasn't given the same opportunity to, do a renovation. This whole idea of a big corporation pushing out a local, a local place, no one likes that.
1: Right.
0: Of course, like, Straub's was not always like a full stop market. So, I see both sides of it, but I was very sad to see that go. I know that you two have some feelings as well.
1: Yeah. I mean, similarly, the idea of it's been around for so long and has seen so much change in that neighborhood. And to think that it might not be able to, long-standing institutions aren't able to receive the same kind of financial incentives is definitely a debate worth having, I think, support in a financial, tangible way to kind of keep its foothold in a neighborhood, because would Whole Foods want to be there if Strobel's wasn't there first, you know? And that's the kind of thing you see in all sorts of communities. And so that all said, too, groceries are expensive all over the place. And so there's also the idea that perhaps it's a little harder for some people to choose, you know, to support their small local grocery. So it's a tough time out there. And so hopefully, though, that being such a an important location for all sorts of people in the neighborhood, whether you live in the area or you're working in the area and you need to stop by and pick up something quick, hopefully there is something that does wind up coming into that space. Because at first we saw that there was some sale action potentially happening, and then it came out that it was closing.
2: Mm-hmm. I think the relationships part of it is also something really important to mention. You know, you develop a relationship with the people who are behind the counter, the butcher. You know, there's a sushi counter. When Jessica mentioned the chicken salad, I tried that because I have a friend who grew up here in St. Louis, now lives in California, and his siblings, many of them, they all live in different states now, but when they came back to St. Louis and were trying to feed everybody, that chicken salad was one of the things that they got, and that, he actually was actually brought over to my house. So that's how I tried it. I was introduced to it through someone else.
1: I made a big old batch of my version, an Abby Larico dupe of Straub's chicken salad for a picnic on the mall when I was living in D.C. with some friends. And they were like, what is this?
2: Yes.
1: And I was like, there's this grocery store. It's got really good chicken salad and I miss it. So
2: we also want to hear from you. We're talking about the food scene in the St. Louis area and latest restaurant openings and closings. If you have a note about a place that you're excited about seeing open or one that you are sad to see go, give us a call at 314-382-8255. That's 314-382-TALK. Abby, I would like to hear more about a very interesting place on the Hill, both new and old. This is a big club bar.
1: Yeah, you know, they're calling themselves the newest, oldest bar on the Hill. And while that is a clever little piece of marketing, it might just be a justified slogan, because the building it's in is more than 100 years old. The Big Club Hall, a longtime event venue, banquet center. It's not hard to find someone who's been to a wedding reception at the Big Club Hall at some point, you know, in the previous decades. And this one has been generating some chatter for a while in anticipation, because folks walking around the Hill could walk by, see the construction in the windows, wonder what's going on. Now you'll see Big Club Bar. It includes a beautifully restored wood bar alongside some more modern tables. The menu there definitely features a lot of the classics. It's really a neighborhood style bar with vibes, as the kids say, that are immaculate. And this, again, you could take it quite literally, because according to a Facebook reel that they shared, a priest from St. Ambrose, the Catholic parish nearby in the Hill, came by and blessed the space. So raise a glass and say amen to a new great place in the Hill.
2: Great. There's a spot that is coming back also in Bevo Mill. Jessica, this is sort of a temporary situation, right?
0: Yeah. So the Bevo Cafe Lounge closed last month temporarily to work on its next great thing. No explanation for what that great thing would be, but since we've reported that Bevo Cafe Lounge has hosted things like coffee raves, I'm excited to see what they're talking about. And what's next? It's got really like an event space vibe in there, as well as just being like having food and coffee. So exciting.
2: Is there something that you are looking forward to with the cooler temperatures oh, goodness, please, cooler temperatures.
1: I was going to say, isn't it going to be like 95 today?
2: I know, but let's talk about what we're anticipating. Anything in particular that is food and beverage related, Abby?
1: Two things. One, actually being able to sit on the patio without being too sweaty. Mm-hmm. And then also the ability to eat baked goods and call that like a meal because it has some kind of vegetable in it. Pumpkin, squash, that kind of thing. Uh-huh. You know, getting my vegetable fix in a muffin.
2: Okay. Jessica?
0: I love a glass of apple cider. And, you know, you can drink that in the summer, but it's wrong.
1: Yeah, you can, but you shouldn't. That's what she's saying.
0: And, you know, when you said that, Elaine, I had the same thought that Abby did. I was like, oh, maybe we can enjoy those patios that it's been too hot to. Mm-hmm. So
2: interesting. Well, we'll try to find one. We're going to take a very quick break here, but we'll be back in a moment to continue today's conversation about new restaurant openings and closings in the St. Louis area. Now, before we do that, let's check in with my colleagues Cindy Collins and Alex Hoyer about ways that your support means more than just a vegetable stuffed bun, something that puts a sparkle in our public radio making eyes.
4: You know, I had a pumpkin cookie the other day. Is that a vegetable too? I mean, by Elaine's standards, I think I get to count that.
5: Do you want it to be a vegetable?
4: Yes, I do. And also, sugar grows. It's a cane, and that should be a vegetable as well.
5: I love how Jessica said you can drink apple cider in the summer, but it's wrong.
4: But it's wrong. It is. It is. She's not wrong. Elaine introduced us. I'm Cindy Collins. That's Alex Hoyer. And this is St. Louis on the Air. It is also our fund drive for the fall, and we need your help. This thing ends tomorrow, and if you make your gift before 1 o'clock, you'll be entered for a chance to win a pair of premier tickets to the St. Louis Speaker Series. Nicholas Burns is going to be speaking March 23rd. He is an international scholar. He was ambassador to China. He's got a lot of information to share at the Speaker Series, which has been sold out forever. So this is your chance to get it, but you need to donate at stlpr.org or 314-516-4000 to get your name in the hat.
5: That's right. You'll be automatically entered for that premium tickets, pair of tickets to see Nicholas Burns at the Speaker Series at Powell Hall. 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And please do that right now because it is the second to last day of this fall fund drive. And we need your support. We are in our second year now without any federal funding. And that meant over $500,000 a year for St. Louis Public Radio. And while I was super impressed and grateful that listeners in the St. Louis community stepped up to support St. Louis Public Radio when that happened, it is frankly challenging to be able to sustain that. And so we know that we can get that support, but we need to sustain the support. And that is why now, more than ever, we need your contribution to St. Louis Public Radio. And I have some advice for two reasons on why people should give today, right now. Because it is the second to last day, so time is running out. And two, I'm on the air right now and not on the air tomorrow, and it'll make you and me, Cindy, look really good.
4: Well, that's true, too.
5: If we get a ton of money mm-hmm. during this mm-hmm. hour, and that would be great.
4: And then you might get those Speaker Series tickets. And one thing I can guarantee, you can get one of our thank you gifts if you give at the $15 a month level. You can choose one of the new beanies. They're super cool. Also, at the $25 level, we mentioned earlier, the Goshen coffee and the STLPR mug. If you become a Cornerstone member, and that's $100 a month or more, you'll get a pair of our super nice STLPR rocks glasses. And they are very nice. There
5: you go. Here's a clink.
4: It's glass. It's not plastic, as you can hear. These are very nice. And
5: you know, I bet Jessica Rogen would put apple cider in this glass.
4: But not in summer, because that would be wrong.
5: But right now would be just fine.
4: Yes, it would be fine. You know, Alex, we talk a lot about the news that we provide, the information. But we do so much more. There's the website, which has not just news, but also all of our events. oh my gosh, we have so many events to help bring the community together. Mm-hmm. We have podcasts on there, like Meet Me. St. Louis on the Air does a podcast.
5: Of course, yes.
4: And we have lots of entertainment. We have the HD stations where you can listen to classical or jazz.
5: Yeah.
4: And we do all this just to enrich the community, to enrich your life. And whatever part of that you are taking advantage of, you know, pay it forward. 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
5: Well, and we know that there are people in the community who cannot support St. Louis Public Radio, who just do not have the financial means. 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
4: Right.
5: Our information is free to everyone, and that is part of our mission. 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
2: Welcome back. Today's show is dedicated to talking about new restaurant openings and closings in the St. Louis region, and we've been inviting you to join the conversation. We received an email from Karen, and Karen says that Sultan in the Grove is my go-to. And there's a second point that's mentioned here related to the downtown discussion. I've worked downtown for the past 3 years, and it's simply not affordable for most downtown workers to eat lunch. Mm. There are 4 state agencies in my building, and almost everyone brings their lunch. There also aren't many healthier options. So what do you think of that? Let me go to Jessica first.
0: Well, I'm a devoted lunch packer, so I understand this for both of those reasons, because, you know, it's mostly healthier. But, you know, I think like lunch is kind of like a treat yourself, lunch out, I mean, can be a treat yourself kind of moment. Like if you've had a hard day or like your kid woke you up at 4:30 and you just need to
2: oh,
0: not.
2: Oh, you didn't say.
1: What do you know about that, Jessica?
0: Nothing. Nothing at all. But, you know, I will say, I do think there are like Coffee Stamp, which we already talked about. That's a real like daytime spot. Mm-hmm. You know, we talked about one kind of unhealthier empanada. I mean, it's got French fries on it. Mm-hmm. But they do have things like that are like full of vegetables or like lean meat. So, you know, usually daytime spots have those healthier options and are at a lower price point. Coffee shops are great for that.
1: Mm-hmm. Yeah, I agree with that, Jessica. And I think that like when you look at the business models that can work, things that are kind of quicker like that, accessible, you know, maybe an upscale diner isn't something that people are able to go to when they do step out for a lunch break or get some fresh air or whatnot. But yeah, I mean, I pack my lunch because I eat my lunch by 7 a.m. So that's right. A totally different, different thing. So if I could, I would totally go out to lunch.
2: Right, right. Well, there is another place that we said goodbye to that many people were very sad to see go, and that is Chow Ban in the Grove. Now, this closed September 20th, and it was quite sudden from what I remember. It's like, you know, the
1: it's like
2: last
1: this weekend.
2: Time.
1: Yeah.
2: Exactly, yeah. And the owner, Shane Propisel, has been on the show to talk about different things, you know, most recently about tariffs and the effects that that has had on the businesses that his family oversees. And one of the things that I will miss from there is a rice dish

0: Thai food that you would get at a lot of different places. And I remember eating there it was my last meal out before COVID shut everything down. And it was like, oh man, like, is this, should I be out to eat or whatnot? And I'm thankful that I went with brought some family from out of town, like within the past couple of months, had another meal there, not realizing it'd be our last, but it's a sad one.
1: Mm-hmm. It also, you know, leaves a little bit of a hole in this area for Thai restaurants. I mean,
0: yeah.
1: So the King and I used to be on South Grand. And, you know, when it moved to Richmond Heights, the family said, you know, the restaurants were in competition with each other, among other things. But so, you know, suddenly I'm like, okay, well, you know, what are we going to do?
0: Mm-hmm.
1: But I will note that their green curry was very special, mm-hmm. And not like anything I'd ever tried before. Mm-hmm. You know, I ate there for the first time.
2: And for those who are needing to close their restaurants, I mean, that is a huge blow. We've talked about, you know, razor thin margins and maybe the appetite for risk that restaurateurs need to have. And Shane Preisel told St. Louis Magazine, you know, he still feels very optimistic about the future of the St. Louis dining scene, and that the wholesale operations that they do with Global Foods, I mean, they're meeting and talking with new restaurants who want to source, you know, ingredients from, you know, out there in mm-hmm. the world. So, you know, the Chow Ban's closure, it is something that is sad, but that they're looking forward to being part of the restaurant scene for a long while.
0: Mm-hmm.
2: Before we close, let's get a couple of quick hits. Jessica, tell us about Overland and what's happening there.
1: Yeah, so J. Cho Korean Kitchen just opened in Overland last month. This is the sister restaurant to Sides of Seoul, which is on Page Avenue. And that's been around a long time, 2018. And so this has kind of a similar vibe, but a little bit different. So kimbap, which, if you don't know what that is, it is a rice roll, sort of like sushi, but more cooked fillings, very delicious. Bingsu, which is a shredded ice dessert, and ramyun.
2: Mm-hmm.
1: Very excited to go try it.
2: Yes, and I will say that Sides of Seoul stopped dining on site, obviously, during COVID, and that's not been brought back. It's pickup only. So in the same plaza, now there being a place where people can sit down, and that shaved ice bingsu, which has red bean and other ingredients, mm-hmm. it is more of the traditional kind, not that super thin shaved ice. It's less like snow, but it is... it is delicious. So if you like frozen things in the winter, as I do, I'm looking forward to that.
1: It is also still hot enough if you like frozen things in the summer.
2: True. And take us over to Fox Park, which we talked about earlier,
0: we
2: Abby.
0: Promised we'd hit the neighborhood up again. And Sur Lee is the long-anticipated second concept from the folks behind Little Fox, a big favorite in the neighborhood. Sur Lee, S-U-R, L-I-E, references a winemaking technique. I'm no sommelier, but in this case, the wine is left to ferment in contact with the sediments. It's apparently helps make the wine creamier. They kind of announced it as a wine-forward bistro, so I kind of thought this was going to be another bougie bodega, which we've talked about here, opening in various ways in St. Louis, but it's definitely more of a bistro with menu items. It looks visually related to Little Fox, but instead of the bright colors and kind of funkier vibes that are in there, it's warmer tones, seems kind of more of like an old school bistro vibe, and the menu opens with things like East Coast oysters. The superior variety of oysters, I may say. Features things like petite steak, mushroom lasagna, and something called Italian fried rice, which sounds so same.

0: Louis to me.
1: Oh, yeah, right.
0: I will say that the early evening reservations have been scooped up. I've been keeping my eye on those, but they say they keep some tables open for walk-ins.
1: Okay. Well, we've covered plenty today, and you can read about these new restaurant openings and closings at our website. That's stlpr.org/new restaurants. Abby Lurico, St. Louis Public Radio morning news anchor and Gateway podcast host, and Jessica Rogan, STLPR digital editor. Thanks for another delectable episode of our St. Louis region food scene.
0: Cheers.
1: Tomorrow on St. Louis on the Air, we'll talk with the new chief of St. Louis County Police Department, Juan Cox, about his decision to apply to become chief instead of retiring and his plans to make the department a national leader. More reporting from the St. Louis on the Air team is available at stlonair.show. 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Thank you for listening. I'm Elaine Cha.
2: Thank you so much, Elaine Nibbles and Sips Cha, and for hosting that hour of new and closed restaurants in the St. Louis region. 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It'll just take a couple moments of your time today, but it'll leave you feeling good about supporting St. Louis on the Air, but also supporting something that is really valuable to this community. And again, you can go to stlpr.org or call 314-516-4000. And if you still give this hour, you'll be entered to win that pair of premium tickets to the St. Louis Speaker Series on March 23rd to see Nicholas Burns, the American diplomat and international relations
3: That's only
2: scholar.
3: Like in the next 3 minutes.
2: Right.
3: You've got to get that in there.
2: Yep, got to get it going.
3: And we want to say thank you to Mark from St. Louis, Elizabeth from U City, Hollis and Blake from Imperial, Catherine and Steve from Ellisville. You'll all be entered for a chance at those Speaker Series tickets. And also Tracy and Jason from Chesterfield all have become or renewed their membership with St. Louis Public Radio. And you can do the same. If you've never given before, start that new monthly gift at stlpr.org. 314-516-4000. If you're already a sustaining member, first of all, thank you.
2: Yes,
3: thank you. We depend on you.
2: Mm-hmm.
3: But if you could add another $2 or $3 a month to that, believe it or not, it would go a long way toward helping us recover that $500,000 loss of federal funding.
2: That's the way that I've increased my giving level to St. Louis Public Radio over the years. Mm-hmm. I started years ago at $5 a month.
3: So and, did I, yeah.
2: And then at some point I increased that to $10, and then it's been incremental after that. But even if you can just add $2 or $3 a month, if everybody is doing that, or if a lot of people are doing that, it goes a long way. It makes a big difference for us. And so as Cindy said, if you're already a member, thank you so much. Maybe increase that gift just a little bit. And if you're not a member, give whatever works for you. The important thing is that instead of being a passive listener, you become an active contributor to this station. That's what really makes it possible to do what we do each and every day by
3: and
2: bringing you the
3: good.
2: In-depth and thoughtful information. Yes, it feels
3: good.
2: It
3: feels good to know that you're doing something for not just for yourself, but for the community.
2: Yeah, absolutely. 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
3: Live from NPR News, I'm Lakshmi Singh. When President Trump announced his MAGA Inc. super PAC would start paying for ads promoting his administration, it was not clear what that would mean for the ads that had already aired. NPR's Tamara Keith reports that's now coming into focus.
5: The White House insisted the ads were public service announcements meant to promote patriotism. But lawmakers from both sides of the aisle criticized taxpayer dollars going to what looked like political advertisements. On Monday, Trump announced MAGA Inc. would take over funding the ads. But a White House official not authorized to speak on the record confirmed that didn't mean the super PAC would reimburse taxpayers for the ads that have already aired. According to Ad Impact, the U.S. government has spent more than $11.5 million to air the ads nationwide. Tamara Keith, NPR News.
3: At the White House a short time ago, President Trump took reporters' questions. He was asked about his endorsement of Texas's Republican Senate nominee, Ken Paxton, following reports of an audio leak blaming Paxton's campaign struggles on Trump's war with Iran and resulting high gas prices. Trump says he does not regret endorsing Paxton. Trump is due to hold a campaign rally for Paxton and House candidate Carlos de la Cruz tonight in San Antonio. This will be Trump's fourth trip to Texas in 6 weeks. Israelis are commemorating the October 7th, 2023 attack with memorials for those killed by Hamas. And in Gaza, NPR's Anas Baba reports a health ministry says 5 more Palestinians were killed in Israeli strikes today.
6: Israeli military drones buzz overhead, a constant reminder the war in Gaza is not over, despite a ceasefire. Israel has targeted Hamas members during the past year of a ceasefire. But Gaza's health ministry says hundreds of those killed have also been civilians. Israel's defense minister Israel Katz said this week that 4,000 people who infiltrated Israel in the attack have since been killed. He says another 2,000 must still be, quote, hunted down and eliminated. Gaza's health ministry says the majority of the more than 74,000 Palestinians killed by Israel since the October 7th attack have been women, children, and elderly. For Palestinians in Gaza, October 7th marks the start of a war that has yet to end. Anas Baba, NPR News, Gaza.
3: The FBI says it has arrested an 18-year-old who plotted to attack the Mall of America in Minnesota. U.S. Attorney Daniel Rosen says the suspect had been under investigation for nearly 2 years. In that time, the suspect, identified as Shegdun Abdullahi Mohamud, was trading messages with a confidential informant and, according to authorities, purchased a rifle and ammunition from an undercover FBI employee posing as a member of ISIS. It's NPR News.
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3: Thank you for joining us for Fresh Air on St. Louis Public Radio. I'm Cindy Collins, and I'm here with Rebecca Thiel. She is the PM News Editor.
8: That's right.
3: And you're fairly new to St. Louis Public Radio.
8: Well, sort of. I was actually an intern here way, way back in the day. And then I grew up in St. Louis. But I am new to this job, started here in February, and am happy to be here pitching with you.
3: Well, outstanding. Outstanding. Tell me a little bit about what the PM News Editor does.
8: Yeah, so put simply, I edit things in the PM. So,
3: oh, wow.
8: From noon until sometimes 8, sometimes later, if people are covering a big meeting, like all of these data center meetings that we're hearing about.
3: Plenty of those, yeah.
8: Mm-hmm.
3: All right. Well, so when I'm on for All Things Considered and Marissa Ann is doing the news, any news stories that come through, you're editing before she gets them.
8: That's right.
3: All right. Excellent. It's amazing how many people are working behind the scenes at this radio station. I mean, we have like 30 something people in the newsroom, and we have our programming department, we have marketing, we have social media, it goes on and on. And events, I can never forget them. No. Number one, because our events are amazing, but number two, they feed us during the fund drive.
8: They do.
3: So you definitely want to mention them. 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
8: Yeah, so, you know, it's about, as you said, what we do all together. Some people can afford that $100 a month. Some people, it's more like 20.
3: Right.
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3: And because we bring local journalism that you can trust, it also gives really meaningful insight to your day, whether you're on your commute, whether you are at work, whether you are cleaning up around the house, driving the kids around. 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
8: You know, I'm sure that some people are hearing us pitch and saying, well, didn't we do this last year? Didn't we fill that hole left by Congress last year?
3: Well, $500,000.
8: Right. But, yeah. You know, unfortunately, that's every year. Every year we need to fill that gap and we need to make sure that you continue to hear this wonderful local independent programming every year. So, you know, when you give at stlpr.org or call 314-516-4000, you know, you are helping to push us into the future, especially if you're a sustaining member. You know, that's great. You can go and have that done. And then whenever you hear us pitch, you don't even have to think about it. You
3: right.
8: Say, hey,
3: I
8: know that I'm part of that. That's checked off my list. I can move on.
3: But, you know, with the economy the way it is, I know that a lot of people are more cash strapped. If you are doing okay, though, through all this, you know, you're like, thankfully, I'm doing okay. Maybe you could add a couple of dollars to your monthly donation to make up for those who just can't stretch their paycheck any further. And you do it the same way through the same website, stlpr.org, or if you just want to call 314-516-4000, tell them what you want. They'll take care of it for you.
8: Yeah, you know, this is why I love Pledge so much, because it really shows the best part of humanity.
3: It
8: you know,
3: does. Yeah.
8: That pay it forward kind of sense. You know, how often do we get to do that?
3: Yeah, and care for the community, because St. Louis Public Radio is free for everybody. You don't have to be a member. We don't charge you a subscription fee. There's no paywall.
8: That's right.
3: Right? So how do we keep doing what we're doing? It's because of the people around you in this community. They're paying it forward. They're paying not just for themselves, but so that you have access as well. And this is your chance to join in. Yeah. stlpr.org or 314-516-4000. And I get a good feeling knowing that I'm a sustaining member of St. Louis Public Radio.
8: 100%.
3: Yeah. And I also got a good feeling when I first became a member and got a coffee cup. We've got a great coffee cup available now. If you can donate $25 a month, you not only get this really nice STLPR mug, but you get Goshen coffee to go in it. And we have Goshen coffee here at work. It's delicious.
8: And it's a special blend, as I understand
3: it.
8: It Understanding
3: is.
8: Starts early blend.
3: It is.
8: Just for us.
3: It is. And I love that. We have our own signature coffee. And you can have it too for breakfast tomorrow. Well, probably not tomorrow. But anyway, 314-516-4000, stlpr.org.
9: This is Fresh Air. I'm Terry Gross. As the child of parents who were radicals in the 60s and revolutionaries in the 70s, my guest Zaid Ayers-Dorn spent his early years underground with parents who were on the run, disguising themselves with fake identities. Zaid Ayers-Dorn's name gives you a sense of his story. His mother, Bernadine Dorn, was a leader of the 60s radical student group SDS, Students for a Democratic Society, which opposed the war in Vietnam and racism. She and Zaid's father, Bill Ayers, helped found the more militant faction that split off from SDS in 1969 and became the Weather Underground, committed to armed resistance against the government. For years, Bernadine was on the FBI's 10 Most Wanted list. Zaid is also named after Zaid Malik Shakur, the Minister of Information for the New York Black Panthers, who designed some of their clothes as well as their disguises, and was killed after a traffic stop that ended in a shootout with police in 1973. The Weather Underground and the Panthers had been working together. In protest against the war in Vietnam and against racism, the Weather Underground planted bombs in empty police cars, the Pentagon, and other places they considered symbols of the opposition, giving advance warning to people in those buildings to evacuate. In Zaid's new memoir, he wrestles with the contradictions between his parents' commitment to their cause and how they and other members of the underground left their children, quote, unwilling casualties of their parents' war. The book is titled Dangerous, Dirty, Violent, and Young, A Fugitive Family in the Revolutionary Underground. It's his family story and the larger story of the radical underground, based on personal experience as well as interviews with his family, former members of the Weather Underground and the Black Panthers, and their children, as well as Bernadine Dorn's FBI files. Zaid is also a playwright and screenwriter and professor and director of the MFA program in writing for the screen and stage at Northwestern University. Zaid Ayers Dorn, welcome to Fresh Air. I'm so glad you wrote this book. It fills in so many blanks in my mind. And I was in college during the years of SDS and the beginning of the Weather Underground, because I was in grad school too. And I always wanted to know, what are the children of these revolutionaries going to be like? And your book told me so much about that and filled in so many blanks. Thank you for writing it.
10: No, thank you, Terry.
9: So I'm going to start by asking you to set the scene before we talk about you as the child of revolutionaries. Mm-hmm. Tell us what your parents' mission was, how they saw their mission, how they saw themselves as revolutionaries.
10: Yeah, well, I think their mission evolved over time. You know, I would say for my mother, for example, she started out as a civil rights activist. She was in law school in Chicago, and she joined Dr. King's rent strike in Chicago, kind of earnest young law student trying to make a difference in the civil rights movement. And then once Dr. King was killed, she joined SDS. She developed an alliance with Fred Hampton and the Black Panthers, and then he was killed. And so what started out as a kind of liberal, progressive sort of activist goal turned into a radical revolutionary goal as she saw Black leaders being killed and the Vietnam War escalating. And so eventually, once she helped found the Weather Underground, I would say the mission was to overthrow the United States government and to end racism and end the Vietnam War.
9: Did she think that was a realistic goal, overthrowing the government? This is like
10: question.
9: A small band of people, because when they split from SDS, SDS had people on so many college campuses. Mm-hmm. The Weather Underground did not. They were a pretty small faction.
10: Correct. I mean, when she was one of the heads of SDS when it was the largest student protest group in the country. And so she spent many years, you know, organizing voter drives and then peace marches and then sit-ins. But by the time she split off into the Weather Underground, she had become part of a much smaller, radicalized faction of SDS. And yeah, as to whether she thought it was a realistic goal, I think it's a good question. I think on the one hand, it was a way of saying we need radical transformative change now. But also you have to remember, in the kind of mid to late 20th century, it was an era of revolution. So they had just watched Cuba and Algeria. And these were places where small bands of committed activists had actually brought down regimes and changed their countries. So I don't know if they thought it was realistic right then, but I do think that they had aspirations towards really radical change in this country.
9: What about your father, Bill Ayers?
10: Yeah, well, my dad started, you know, he was kind of grew up a privileged kid in suburban Chicago, and then he joined the peace movement at University of Michigan. He was drafted, he burned his draft card, and like my mom, he became increasingly radicalized as the Vietnam War went on, as he felt like there was this genocide being carried out by his country in his name, and became, you know, first an anti-war activist, then an anti-war militant, and then joined my mom in the Weather Underground and went underground and became a revolutionary.
9: The recurring theme in your book is your fear that during your childhood, that your parents would prioritize the revolution, the cause, over their role as your parents, mm-hmm. and that they could be imprisoned for years, for decades, they could be killed, and you could be left without a parent or without either parent. So how old were you when you understood enough to start worrying?
10: I think like most kids, my life felt ordinary to me when I was growing up. The truth is I always knew from my very first memories, I knew that the FBI was chasing us. I knew that we were fugitives. My parents tried to explain it in terms of, you know, we were like Robin Hood or we were like the Rebel Alliance in Star Wars. And so I knew in the way a kid knows that our lives were precarious. And so I think I was worried early on. But I think most kids are worried, you know, that their parents might leave and not come back when, you know, if you get left in the car when your parents go to run an errand, there's a primal fear there. I think my fear of those things was accentuated by what I knew about their situation. But of course, as I grew up, I started to learn more about what that meant. And I both understood more why they were doing what they were doing. And it made my feeling about them more complicated because I realized that they had these other goals that transcended their roles as parents.
9: Some of your early memories are of visiting your mother in prison. Mm-hmm. When she refused to testify against her fellow revolutionaries, she wouldn't name names, she wouldn't give up details. Mm-hmm. Can you describe your memory of what the prison looked like and how it felt to see your mother imprisoned there?
10: Yeah. So she was imprisoned at MCC, Manhattan Correctional Center. It's a big kind of brutalist building in downtown Manhattan and kind of a windowless giant concrete structure. My dad would take me and my brothers there to visit my mom, and, you know, we would go through metal detectors, talk to the guards, and, you know, to see my mom twice a week and spend a little bit of time with her. And I remember smuggling in little child-sized books, you know, Peter Rabbit and In the Night Kitchen, things like that, you know, putting them in my pants so that I could make it through the metal detector so my mom would have something to read to me. The visiting room was a big kind of cavernous space with a bunch of tables. And, you know, we would spend a couple hours talking to her, having her read to us. And then we would leave and we would go outside and stand on the sidewalk and we would wait there for half an hour until she was back in her cell and she could flip the lights on and off in her cell so that we could see that she was back in her cell and was safe. And it was kind of like waving goodbye. And I remember that being hard because it meant that we were allowed to leave and she wasn't.
9: Did she look worried or afraid when you saw her in prison?
10: My mother never looked worried or afraid. She was about as committed and courageous a person as I ever knew. I mean, I now know, having read her letters to my dad from prison, having talked to her all these decades later about what it was like, that she was in, you know, in a lot of pain, that she was suffering. She knew that she was making this choice, you know, to refuse to testify meant that she was held in contempt of a grand jury and was in prison while her kids were at home. And I was, you know, 4 or 5 at the time, and my little brother was 1 or 2. I think he was nursing when she went in. So it was painful as a mother to be separated. And that's one of the things, of course, like you said, the theme of my book is trying to kind of come to grips with or understand the fact that even though she was a great mom, she had these ideals that were priorities for her, even over us.
9: If you're just joining us, my guest is Zaid Ayers Dorn. His memoir is called Dangerous, Dirty, Violent, and Young, A Fugitive Family in the Revolutionary Underground. 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
3: 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I'm here with Rebecca Thiel from, she is our PM news editor, so
8: that's
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8: Right. 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
8: That's right.
3: Also, thank you to, oh, she got a premium as well. I just saw a note there. Good, good, good. She'll be repping STLPR down in New Mexico. Thank you to Mike from St. Louis, to Anne from Florissant. 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You
8: right.
3: know, somebody paid in years ago so that we could be here for you. 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
8: And, you know, speaking of gifts, we do have some things to give away when you donate. 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It's got a little palm on the top. And it says STLPR. We've got a mug at $25 a month with a special blend for made by Goshen Coffee.
3: Mm-hmm.
8: I bet that's delicious. And we've got a rocks glass if you are a bourbon lover like me and Cindy.
3: Mm-hmm.
8: You know, at $100 a month.
3: Yeah.
8: So,
3: and you get a pair. So you can
8: share with a friend.
3: Mm-hmm. You can. STLPR.org. You can see all those thank you gifts when you go to donate. 314-516-4000. You know, it's kind of scary that local journalism's been in danger of dying for a lot of years. And we've seen so many cuts. Most recently, I think when I saw the Belleville News Democrat cut down, I mean, they're at bare minimum now. So
8: That's right. You
3: 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We're still out there. 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And you can help. 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
9: This is Fresh Air. Let's get back to my interview with Zaid Ayers Dorn, author of the new memoir, Dangerous, Dirty, Violent, and Young, A Fugitive Family in the Revolutionary Underground. His parents are Bill Ayers and Bernadine Dorn. Bernadine Dorn was a leader of SDS and then led the militant faction that broke away, called the Weather Underground, calling for armed resistance. Bill Ayers was a member of SDS and the Weather Underground. You always wondered... Well, when you got old enough to wonder, you started wondering why would people have children if they were going to risk their lives constantly or mm-hmm. risk prison constantly. Mm-hmm. Did you ever ask your parents that question?
10: Of course. I've asked them many times growing up, and then in the writing of this book, I asked them over and over what they were thinking at that time. And, you know, their answers are funny. I mean, my mom, when I first asked her about it for the book, she said, well, we'd been fugitives for a long time, and we felt like we knew how to be safe, and we certainly wouldn't put our baby at risk. And I said, well, you know, you were an FBI top 10 most wanted fugitive. Having a kid, by definition, that kid is at risk. But I think they felt, you know, like a lot of young parents, my mom was in her early 30s. She finally wanted a kid. She had never thought she wanted to be a mother or a wife. She was a very anti-traditional person. But I think once she started wanting a kid, and they'd been underground at that point for 7 years. And so I think it felt to them like, well, we either do it in this strange circumstance or we don't do it at all. And, you know, I talked to other children of Weather Underground fugitives. I also talked to Asada Shakur's daughter, Kikuya. And, you know, her mom, Asada, had Kikuya when she was in prison. She was facing life in prison for murder, and she was in the psych ward at Rikers Island, and she got pregnant, you know, with a co-defendant of hers, and had
9: a
10: child.
9: She got pregnant in prison.
10: She got pregnant in prison. And people have asked Asada about this too, and she says the choice was, we knew that the world was a terrible, racist, horrible place to bring a black child into, but we also felt like we have to live. Like our grandparents and great-grandparents and great-great-great-grandparents had children even under slavery. And so the choice is not, you know, do you abandon the struggle for justice and have a normal life? The choice is, given that you're in the struggle, do you decide to live and have a family anyway? So I understand that decision, but of course, as the kids, it's a complicated, the consequences are quite clear.
9: They reassured you that they would always protect you, they'd always be with you. But you later learned that they took some really dangerous actions mm-hmm. when you were very young that you did not know about. Mm-hmm. For example, you and your parents went on a camping trip in West Virginia. They're reassuring you, they'll always protect you, they'll always be with you. You later learned that trip to West Virginia was because it was near a prison that they were casing to help break out Asada Shakur, a New York Panther, to help her break out of prison. Mm-hmm. She was moved to New Jersey to a prison there before the breakout, but your parents did later help her break out of that prison. Mm-hmm. When you found that out later in life, that they were, you know, not being honest with you, you were very young during that mm-hmm. camping trip. Mm-hmm. What was your reaction?
10: Well, yeah, when you say I found it out recently, I literally found it out while working on this book, so in my 40s. And so, yeah, it was surprising, definitely, but also not surprising in the sense that I've always known my parents had these goals that were foundational for them, that fighting racism, that being white activists in solidarity with the black freedom struggle was their priority before I was born. And so even though I did always feel loved growing up, I always felt safe and protected to some extent. I mean, I felt like they definitely had my best interests in mind, but I also always knew that they had these goals that were bigger and preceded me. And so when I reconstructed the history and figured out, you know, where my parents had been, what they had been doing at that time, it made perfect sense that when the Black Panthers came calling for one more favor, my parents would have been found it impossible to say no.
9: How do you look at it now? Is it better to risk your life as a parent mm-hmm. for like the greater good, for the cause that you really believe in? Mm-hmm. Or do you give up the cause or change your role in the cause to more of a background figure mm-hmm. in order to be with your children and protect them from the larger world?
10: Yeah, I think it's a question I've wrestled with a lot. And I would say where I come down is it's a fundamental contradiction if you are somebody who believes strongly in something that you have to make a better world for your children. You know, you can't exactly choose between I'm going to have kids and have a normal life or I'm going to fight for a better world. For my parents and their friends in the Panther Party and in the Weather Underground, the choice was more like if we're going to have kids, knowing what we know about this world, we have to both fight for a better future and try to be decent parents. And that was a contradiction. It was a contradiction that reared its head in all sorts of ways, and most dramatically when they committed crimes and left their children behind. But I think for my parents, it was never a choice. That my mom couldn't have been somebody who decided to abandon the movement and just settle down and have kids. She had to try to do both.
9: Well, you were growing up and your parents were still underground. They had new identities, new hair color, clothes were different. Mm-hmm. Their behavior was designed not to call attention to themselves. Mm-hmm. They didn't tell strangers about their lives. They shared their lives only really with their fellow underground folks. Mm-hmm. Did you feel like you didn't know who they were? You were so young, they might have had to be careful what they revealed to you. So did you feel like they were, by necessity, hiding who they were from you?
10: I didn't feel that way, weirdly. I think one of the strange things about my childhood was that my parents never really lied to me. I mean, as you say, of course, there were things that they didn't talk about. There were lies of omission. But they never pretended that they were anybody other than who they were, and they never pretended our lives were anything but what it, you know, what our situation actually was. So I didn't feel like they were hiding from me. I felt like we were hiding from the world.
9: It's an interesting story how they were able to get fake IDs and birth certificates. Would you tell that story involving cemeteries?
10: Yeah. Well, I mean, one of the funny things about my parents is they were college dropouts. My mom had been to law school, so they were not career criminals. They didn't grow up knowing how to be fugitives. I don't know if anybody grows up knowing how to be fugitives, but they were not.
9: Well, you did.
10: Yeah, well, I did, exactly. But they were not trained for this. You know, they were making it up as they went along. But what they decided in 1970 when they went underground and started to create this kind of clandestine revolutionary movement, they knew they needed a few things. They needed places to stay, they needed ways to make money, and they needed new names. And the way they figured out how to make new names was they would drive out to a rural cemetery, and they would walk around until they found the grave of a kid who had died young, somebody who had died before they turned two or three, so that they had never applied for a driver's license. And it had to be somebody who was born around the same time that they were born. So they'd find this name on a gravestone, a kid who had been born around the same time as them but who had died young. And then they'd go to the county courthouse and they'd say, I'm so-and-so, I've lost my ID, but here's my birth date, here's where I was born. And usually the county clerk would issue them a new birth certificate on the spot. They knew enough to show that they were that person. Nobody else had applied for any documents using those names. And then once they had a birth certificate, they could use that to apply for a driver's license. And eventually they had a whole new identity with real official government ID.
9: So your mother, Bernadine Dorn, was a leader of SDS. Mm-hmm. And then she led the group that became the Weather Underground and supported armed resistance. Mm-hmm. She issued several statements over the years. I want you to read the one from 1970.
10: Okay, the Declaration of War.
9: Yes.
10: Yeah, so this is a tape that she recorded and that was delivered to police stations and news outlets secretly all across the country in 1970 to announce that they had formed this underground resistance. She says, "Hello, this is Bernadine Dorn. I'm going to read a declaration of a state of war. All over the world, people fighting American imperialism look to America's youth to use our strategic position behind enemy lines to join forces in the destruction of the empire. Black people have been fighting almost alone for years. We've known that our job is to lead white kids into armed revolution. Within the next 14 days, we will attack a symbol or institution of American injustice. This is the way we celebrate the example of Eldridge Cleaver and H. Rapp Brown and all black revolutionaries who first inspired us by their fight behind enemy lines for the liberation of their people. Never again will they fight alone."
9: So what did they attack?
10: Yeah, 15 days later, they attacked New York City police headquarters, the headquarters of the NYPD. They smuggled a dynamite bomb into the headquarters, put it in an empty bathroom, and that night they called in a warning, and then the bomb exploded. That was the first attack. But over the next few years, they bombed the Harvard Center for International Affairs. They bombed an army base in the Presidio near San Francisco. They bombed the U.S. Capitol. They bombed the Pentagon.
9: If you're just joining us, my guest is Zaid Ayers Dorn, author of the memoir Dangerous, Dirty, Violent, and Young, A Fugitive Family in the Revolutionary Underground. Zadare's Dorn is looking back at a childhood shaped by secrecy, political conviction, the choices his parents made, the consequences of those choices, and their impact on Zade's life. This story also raises larger questions about activism, family, and the extremes some people can go to when they believe they're fighting for a better world. 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Thank you. I'm Terry Gross, and this is Fresh Air.
8: 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I'm Rebecca Thiel here with Cindy Collins, and we are here during our fall pledge drive. 314-516-4000 is the number to call, or stlpr.org to donate. 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
3: Yes.
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3: 30 seconds, a minute, maybe 2 minutes is a long time, right? 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Morning Edition, 1A, Here and Now, Fresh Air, We're Going to Have the World Next, and then All Things Considered, my favorite is Marketplace at 6 o'clock. It makes the economy understandable even for me. And I do not have a brain for that.
8: Neither do I.
3: But Kai Rizdal makes it understandable. But here's the thing that a lot of people don't realize. 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
3: 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It just takes a couple of minutes. 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If you're at work right now, they won't even know that you did it. That's how fast it happens.
8: It's pretty speedy. You know, whether that's $15, $25, $50 a month, you choose what level is right for you and your family. stlpr.org or 314-516-4000. 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
3: Absolutely.
8: That's part of what I did at my last job. 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
3: And I would say, and you get to know the people in it. 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
9: This is Fresh Air. Let's get back to my interview with Zaid Ayres Dorn, author of the new memoir, Dangerous, Dirty, Violent, and Young, A Fugitive Family in the Revolutionary Underground. His parents are Bill Ayres and Bernadine Dorn. Bernadine Dorn was a leader of SDS and then led the militant faction that broke away, called the Weather Underground, calling for armed resistance. Bill Ayres was a member of SDS and the Weather Underground. You had several talks with your parents about whether, you know, bombing police cars, bombing police headquarters, bombing the Pentagon, bombing other symbols of the war in Vietnam or of racism were acts of revolutionary social justice in their goal of overthrowing the government, or whether they were acts of terrorism. And, you know, some people would say, well, if you're trying to overthrow a government, isn't that, you know, a textbook definition of terrorism? Mm-hmm. But they saw it as something that would lead to justice and to the greater good. So can you talk about those discussions, which were sometimes debates between you and your parents?
10: Mm-hmm. My parents made the very dramatic choice to, you know, move from peaceful activism to violent resistance against the government. And I think a lot of the book is dedicated to thinking through that choice, the consequences of it, the reasons for it. I mean, a lot of the book is about what turns somebody into a revolutionary. How did my mom go from a law student and a civil rights activist to a top 10 most wanted fugitive and a person who advocated bombing government buildings? And I think I would say a couple things about it. One thing is that there were debates within the group, even at the time, about how far to go, what was legitimate resistance, what would be illegitimate resistance. They had been working to end the Vietnam War, working to be a part of the civil rights movement, and they felt like there was no progress. Black leaders were being murdered. Vietnamese civilians were being murdered. They got frustrated. They got angry. And many of them in the Weather Underground eventually decided, we have to do everything we can to resist this wholesale slaughter that's happening. And that if that means violence to draw attention to what our government is doing, then that's justified. There were a lot of debates within the group at the time about, well, what does that mean? Their slogan at the time was bring the war home, meaning bring the violence of Vietnam home to the streets of America. Now, for many of them, that meant symbolic acts of violence, symbolic bombings of government buildings where they tried very hard and succeeded in not having any human casualties. For some of the people in the group, there was a sense that even if it means, you know, bombing an army base, even if it means attacking police officers, that's a legitimate resistance given what's happening. And there were a lot of debates within the group at the time. In 1970, three of their friends, my dad's girlfriend, Diana, and also Terry Robinson and Teddy, were killed in an explosion in West Village in New York when they were building bombs to attack an army base. And that was a really key turning point in my parents' lives, because the surviving members of the group decided, watching their friends die, to know that that was something they could never take back changed the way they thought about violent resistance. They decided we should not be targeting people. We should not be risking our lives in quite that way. Of course, one of the ironies of it is that that didn't mean giving up on violent resistance. They continued to build bombs. They continued to blow up government buildings. But they really tried from that point on never to target human life.
9: That's one of your parents' arguments about why it wasn't terrorism, mm-hmm. because the bombs weren't intended to kill, but to send a message.
10: Correct. And I pressed my parents about, well, there's certainly those bombings, even if they didn't hurt anybody, even if they didn't kill anybody, they very well might have terrorized government workers who were working in the Pentagon. They must have been very scary to be working at night in the Pentagon and hear an explosion down the hall. So there's an element of it that, you know, violence is always violence, and it's never clean, and it's never tidy. And there were times when I think they took risks where somebody, you know, could have been hurt, but nobody was. And I think it's a testament to the discipline of the group not to go down the road of deadly violence. And so, yeah, the Weather Underground survived for 10 years underground without ever killing anybody.
9: You write, blowing up a building doesn't help build a mass movement or create momentum for lasting change. Mm. That's a disagreement you've had with your parents. Tell me about your point of view.
10: So I challenge my parents on many of their choices in the book. And I think it's complicated because, of course, I think there are times when many of us might agree with the fact that resistance, even violent resistance, might be necessary in times of fascism or authoritarianism or genocide. Things like, you know, the American South under slavery, violent resistance to that kind of repression is sometimes inevitable and sometimes necessary. But I think the question for activists becomes, what is actually going to help create change? And so, for example, right now we're facing authoritarianism in America, and you do see people starting to feel like democratic change is impossible, or that voting rights are being suppressed, and that some kind of more direct action might be necessary. I think, you know, there's direct action like what we saw in Minneapolis, the resistance against ICE, which is not violent, but is putting your own body on the line and trying to resist government oppression in that way. I think that's clearly effective and clearly valid. Once you start talking about blowing up buildings, I think you have to be very careful that you're not alienating your natural allies and that you're not preventing a kind of mass movement that actually might be able to create lasting change. So I think it's a complicated question of how to resist when a country is trending towards authoritarianism, when it feels like nothing is working to change that system. But I think ultimately, certainly deadly violence and even kind of symbolic violence is really a double-edged sword, and it can harm the movement as much as it can harm the government that it's targeting.
9: So when your parents did surface and resume their identities, did they get new jobs? Did they find new identities for themselves that they were comfortable with and that were fulfilling?
10: It took a while, but yes, once my mother got out of prison and my father went back to school. And, you know, you have to remember that 10 years earlier when they went underground, they had dropped what at the time were fairly promising academic careers. My father was an educator who had graduated from the University of Michigan. My mother was at law school at the University of Chicago when they went underground. So they had this 10-year gap in their resumes when they were fighting the government. But by the time they turned themselves in and the charges were mostly dropped, and my mom did almost a year in prison for refusing to testify against her comrades. But after that, she went back and passed the bar exam. My father went back and got his doctorate in education. And they became, you know, middle-class professionals, still focused on their activism. Still, both of them ended up working for decades. My mom to reform the criminal justice system. She worked on the juvenile justice system in Chicago. She ran a legal clinic focused on defending juvenile offenders in court. My father became an educator, taught generations of teachers in Chicago at the University of Illinois at Chicago. And my brothers and I had a fairly normal adolescence. Like by the time I was 12, we were living in Chicago. We were going to school. We played in Little League. And so, you know, by that point in our lives in the 90s, we could have passed for ordinary Americans.
9: You spent so much time, and your parents spent so much time keeping secrets.
10: Mm-hmm.
9: And now, like you've a couple of years ago, you did your podcast mm-hmm. that you've expanded into your memoir.

0: parents who we don't completely understand. And part of growing up, part of becoming an adult is trying to figure out, you know, where we came from, who our parents really were, what secrets were kept from us during our childhood. And I'm a parent myself now, so it was becoming a parent that made me want to really understand my own family and where we came from.
1: What do you think and what do your parents think that their battles accomplished?
0: I think my parents would say that they were one small part of a much larger movement that did end up ending the Vietnam War. I mean, they wouldn't take credit for it. In fact, when I asked my mother if she had any part in ending the war, she said, no, we didn't end the war. The Vietnamese ended the war by winning it. So I think they would say that they were trying to do whatever they could to be white people who were allies with the Vietnamese and allies with the struggle for black liberation in this country. What they accomplished, I think, you know, obviously here we are in another moment of authoritarianism and war overseas and police violence, and racism has not gone away. So on one level, you could say, well, what did they accomplish? We're still facing the same problems. On another level, I think you could say that that moment, the 60s and 70s, they were a part of a radical reimagining of what this country should be, could be. And I think, you know, I disagree with much of what my parents did. They're like all people, they're complicated, flawed human beings. But I think they made a few big choices that are deserving of admiration and respect. You know, opposing the Vietnam War with everything they had is one of them. We look back now and it feels like most young people opposed the Vietnam War, but that's not true. At the time, it was a very unpopular position. And then the second big choice is opposing racism with everything they had, being white people who risked their lives and their careers and their futures in the struggle for black liberation.
1: Zaid, thanks so much for writing this book. I just feel like you explained so much of the past, and it's so interesting to hear what your life was like. So I really appreciate that you wrote this. I recommend your podcast also, Mother Country Radicals. Thank you so much.
0: Likewise, Terry. Thank you for having me.
1: Zaid Ayers Dorn is the author of the memoir, Dangerous, Dirty, Violent, and Young, A Fugitive Family in the Revolutionary Underground. Our interview was recorded in May 2026. A conversation like the one you just heard is a reminder that after the headlines end, consequential stories continue to play out in the lives of the people involved, and often in the larger society. Zaid Ayers Dorn spent years trying to understand the radical choices his parents made and how that shaped his life. And in writing his memoir, he found a way to look at that history from both inside and outside his family. It's your support that lets Fresh Air and public media bring you these kinds of deeply personal stories. 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Thank you so much. I'm Terry Gross, and this is Fresh Air.
2: 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Love Fresh Air. 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
2: There you go. By the way, that's Rebecca Teal, and I'm Cindy Collins, and I forgot to introduce us.
3: Hi.
2: Yeah, hi.
3: We have some people to thank. Thank you to Sarah from St. Louis. Thank you so much for your support. And thank you to Suzanne from St. Louis for pledging and becoming a Cornerstone Society member. I'm not as familiar with that. Can you tell us about that, Cindy?
2: I can. Absolutely. A Cornerstone member donates $100 or more a month, or $1,200 a year. 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
3: Little ASMR for you.
2: There you go. You can see those on the website with the other gifts. But in addition, you get invitations to the annual Cornerstone Society General Manager's Update event. 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And we'll give you advance notification of all of our events and the opportunity to secure your tickets prior to them going to the

0: 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So there are definite benefits there if you can donate at that level. And we know everybody can't, but if you can, now more than ever, that's important because we lost that $500,000 in federal funding and it doesn't look like we're getting it back. Maybe not ever. And we've got to cover that. We've got that budget. You know, we've got all these people working here doing all these things to bring you the information and the entertainment and everything that you need. And you can support that. 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
1: And if you needed one more reason to donate right now, tomorrow is the last day of the fall pledge drive.
0: It is.
1: So, you know, if you've been waiting around thinking, I'll get to it later, now is the time. 314-516-4000, stlpr.org. And, you know, maybe you can't afford $100 a month with all of those really amazing benefits, mm-hmm. which if you can, I would take advantage of that. Maybe it's more like $25 a month, where you would get a mug and some very delicious Goshen coffee with our own special blend, Understanding Starts Early. I love that so much. Or a beanie at $15 a month. Tan or green, little palm on top, just ready for winter.
0: I love that they've got STLPR, and then they also have 90.7 FM, and then they have, if you look really close, Rebecca, it's like the little digital sound wave that goes all the way around the hat. It's when they put this together, they really thought of all the details. And you can be repping STLPR wherever you go. Maybe Greg Montanew is in the studio. Thank you, Greg. Talking in my ear. It's called Waveform Audio. He is also one of our audio producers. He is amazing at
1: accuracy. BT commitment dubs. To accuracy.
0: Yes. But all the things that we do, all the reasons that you listen to St. Louis Public Radio, think of all the reasons you tune in. 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
0: And we're just about to bring you the world. I mean, literally.
1: That's right.
0: The name of the show at 2 o'clock. And then we'll have All Things Considered, Marketplace, The Daily from the New York Times, all these great programs, and Marissa Ann Lewis Thompson will be in with local and regional news. 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And we'll thank you in advance because I'm pretty sure you're online right now.
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3: Live from NPR News, I'm Lakshmi Singh. A judge is ordering the state of Tennessee to preserve evidence, including syringes, drugs, and IV lines connected to death row inmate Krista Pike's failed execution a week ago. Following the court hearing in Nashville a short time ago, one of Pike's attorneys, Randy Spivey, said his client is angry and confused after she regained consciousness this week.
4: On Monday night, It was our understanding that Krista was brain dead and that life support would be removed the next day. But on Tuesday, to the shock of everyone, including me, including her team, and including the medical team, Krista woke up and began talking.
3: Spivey says Pike has a blood clot in one of her arms, pneumonia, and is still unable to swallow and has not eaten. Meanwhile, the family of the victim Pike was convicted of killing in 1995 has expressed frustration as well over unanswered questions by the state, including whether there would be another attempt at executing Pike. Israel is marking 3 years since Hamas launched the October 7th attacks. Memorials are being held throughout Israel to the nearly 1,200 victims of the attacks. NPR's Daniel Estrin reports from a memorial site in southern Israel.
5: This is the site of the deadliest single attack of October 7th 3 years ago, the Nova Music Festival, where more than 400 people were killed. Families are dusting off small memorial plaques. Orit Baron's daughter was killed here.
6: I'm very angry about everybody. God, all the politicians. We will find out on the 27th of October what will happen.
5: That is the date Israel holds national elections. Prime Minister Benjamin Netanyahu is seeking a new term. Today, protesters gathered outside his home. They're angry he's refused to launch an official national investigation into the security failure of October 7th. Daniel Estrin, NPR News, the Nova Festival Memorial near the Gaza border.
3: NPR has learned that FBI teams that track foreign spies have been hit with deep cuts across the U.S., even as the U.S. remains mired in the Iran war, intense geopolitical rivalries with China and Russia. NPR's Ryan Lucas has this exclusive reporting.
7: The cuts to FBI counterintelligence squads are so significant that in some of the Bureau's field offices, they only have 50-60% of positions filled. And in some field offices, the number of counterintelligence squads has been reduced by half. That's according to five people familiar with the matter who spoke on condition of anonymity out of fear of retribution. One source called the cuts terrifying in light of the growing threats. The staff reductions are a ripple effect of Director Kash Patel's focus on violent crime and immigration enforcement. Agents and analysts are being pulled off of hunting foreign spies and instead put on violent crime or immigration work. In response to questions, the FBI says it maintains a robust counterintelligence effort. Ryan Lucas, NPR News, Washington.
3: You're listening to NPR News. This year, the Nobel Prize in Chemistry goes to two men, Enrique Gon and Kinso Soai, for figuring out the long-standing mystery of mirror images in molecules, a discovery credited with the production of numerous drugs. So I spoke by phone to the Nobel Committee and journalists after finding out he just won a Nobel Prize.
8: I'm very excited to receive the very nice news of a Nobel Prize. Of course, this is the most exciting one of the most exciting days in my life. I'm very glad to share the prize with Professor Andy Kagan, such a famous organic chemist.
3: Today is Opal Lee's 100th birthday, and Fort Worth has big plans to celebrate the grandmother of Juneteenth. Marchetta Forna from member station KERA in Dallas has details.
9: The day will start with a ceremony at the future site of the National Juneteenth Museum in Lee's historic Southside neighborhood. And in the evening, former First Lady Michelle Obama will speak at the Fort Worth Convention Center. Last December, Lee told KERA she was amazed at Juneteenth's evolution in her lifetime.
10: I started from Fort Worth walking. I decided that the rest of the cotton picking country needed to know about Juneteenth, too. I started advocating Juneteenth from one town to another.
9: Then President Joe Biden made Juneteenth a national holiday in 2021.
3: That's Marquita Fornoff reporting. It's NPR.
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12: This is The World. I'm Carolyn Buehler. Thank you for joining us this October 7th. It was 3 years ago on this day that thousands of Hamas militants crossed into Israel from Gaza, beginning an hours-long attack that ultimately killed more than 1,200 people. 251 people were taken hostage. It was the deadliest day in Israel's history. We are devoting a large part of today's show to look back at October 7th and reflect on how the aftershocks of that day have changed the region. We'll be hearing from Gaza as well as Lebanon, but we start in Israel, where reporter Stephanie Fried recently visited Kibbutz Be'eri. Nearly 1 in 10 people who died on October 7th were killed there.
13: Kibbutz Be'eri executive director Gal Cohen and I are driving around the community in a golf cart. He's pointing out neighborhoods and community centers under construction.
14: This is the new neighborhood, one of the new neighborhoods. We're opening all the services. You can get a massage here, and the shops, and the pub, and the pool is open.
13: But here, 3 miles east of the Gaza border, the people who might swim laps in the pool or sip a cold draft beer at the end of a day's work are nowhere in sight. It's not hard to understand why.
14: They went 10 people into each house, you know, ask you to come out. You won't come out, they'll burn the house, and then you come out, then they kill you. If you come out, then take you, or clean up you, or just that shoot you, you know, first tie your hands and then shoot you in the head. Most of the people from Be'eri wasn't kidnapped, they were just murdered, and many of them burned in the house.
13: More than 10% of Be'eri's 1,100 residents were killed on October 7th, and dozens were taken hostage. A third of the houses were damaged or destroyed. Cohen, his 3 children, wife, and dog spent more than 10 hours in their home safe room that day and survived. They moved away briefly, returning to Be'eri only 2 months later. They are a minority.
15: As we're driving along here, what we're seeing is a combination of new and old and under construction and reconstruction and some obvious remnants from that day of charred buildings, ruins.
13: Cohen says around 100 of the more than 1,000 former residents have come back. Kathy Lowy, a trauma specialist and the founder and CEO of Emotion Aid, works extensively with people who have been affected by October 7 and its aftermath.
16: You have the experience of the trauma. You have an experience of what we call moral injury, because human values were transgressed in a way that is going beyond anything that we can accept as human beings. And also there is a whole collective aspect. Systemically speaking, it touches the land. It touches the collective of the kibbutz. And one aspect is particularly difficult and takes a long time, and that is collective grief.
13: Most Kibbutz Be'eri members are living in a community a 40-minute drive from here. They voted to return home next July. But voting is one thing. Physically making the move is another.
15: You can put the puzzle back together, but if pieces of the puzzle, which are the pieces inside of people, were torn out, how do you put that back together?
14: There'll be people that won't be able to come back after what happened, you know, like, and it's obvious. You have to deal with the fear that people have, not necessarily, you know, solve all the security problems, but you have to let the people feel secure.
13: As we drive and walk through Be'eri's construction sites, burnt-out homes, and expansive cemetery, where October 7 victims are still being brought home to be laid to rest after years of temporary burials, Cohen talks about measures being implemented to encourage return. More and higher-grade weapons, $3 million invested in safe room door locks, ventilation systems to guard against asphyxiation if someone sets the house on fire, multiple layers of barbed wire fence, scattered concrete barricades for taking up positions during firefights, a new escape road for fleeing residents and incoming military backup, and one specific chilling measure reminiscent of the Nazi era. Secret hiding crawl spaces created inside newly built homes.
14: The fear of death, when you have it for hours, you know, it it marks your
13: Cohen points to his heart. All the barbed wire ventilation systems and secret crawl spaces in the world aren't guarantees. But therapist Kathy Lowy says that's what people need.
16: The key word is safety. Now, the way we're going to experience safety can be very different. The soldier going to combat needs a charm because it's like a prayer or a way to connect to something spiritual and something bigger than him that is going to protect him. For them, they didn't feel protected the way the houses were built and the way the kibbutz was organized. And they're going to have to feel confident that things have changed, that, you know, the people who are actually protecting the kibbutz are better organized, better armed, better trained.
13: Lowy says the trauma kibbutz Be'eri residents experienced can be transgenerational. People can pass it along to their descendants. But that can be reversed through rebuilding and reconnecting, which is what Cohen dedicates his life to. He holds on to optimism as the only way forward and believes a deal with Gaza will eventually happen, but not in his lifetime. For the world, I'm Stephanie Fried, Kibbutz Be'eri.

0: We zoom out now for a view of the wider Middle East and how October 7th and the events that followed reshaped geopolitics. To understand how the balance of power has shifted over the past 3 years, we reached out to Greg Karlstrom. He is Middle East correspondent for The Economist, and he is in Saudi Arabia's capital, Riyadh. He told me October 7th allowed Israel to pursue measures that had long been under consideration.
1: Things that would have been completely implausible to actually go ahead and do on October 6, 2023. I mean, the assassination of Hassan Nasrallah, the leader of Hezbollah, the large-scale Israeli war that we saw in Lebanon, the assassination of Iran's supreme leader, the U.S. and Israel joining forces to wage war against Iran both last summer and then again this year. All of that would have been, I think, really unimaginable had it not been for October 7th. And then all of the other downstream consequences of that, like the fall of the Assad regime in Syria, his position seemed maybe not entirely secure, but fairly stable before October 7th. And it was the decimation of Hezbollah that really paved the way for the rebel offensive that unseated him in 2024.
0: Right. So these wars came after October 7th. The loss of innocent human lives across the region has been immense. When we talk about countries themselves and their military might, which countries are weaker now and which are stronger than they were before October 7th?
1: The three main powers in this region, state powers, are the non-Arab countries, right? Iran, Israel, and Turkey are by far the most significant military actors in the Middle East. Now, that's been the case for a while, but you also had an array of militias, non-state actors that were opposed to Israel, in some cases were opposed to Arab states as well. But they have been weakened. Hamas has been badly weakened by the Israeli war in Gaza. Hezbollah, again, weakened in Lebanon. The fall of the Assad regime takes away one of their allies. So you're left with the Middle East where Arab countries are essentially bystanders as these non-Arab powers, backed by other powers, particularly the United States, conduct wars in the region.
0: So these three countries, more powerful, these non-state actors, these militias largely backed by Iran, are weakened. What about when it comes to political legitimacy as opposed to military power? Who is weaker and who is stronger than they were 3 years ago?
1: The past few years have been very difficult for both Egypt and Jordan. These are countries that have diplomatic relations with Israel that at least pay lip service to caring about the Palestinian cause, but they weren't able to not just end the war in Gaza, but even restrain Israel's conduct. And then I think the Gulf states are in a very uncomfortable place. They have seen their economic models entirely upended by the closure of the Strait of Hormuz and all of the other disruptions that the Gulf War has caused. And so they're very nervous about the future, where before October 7th, they were talking about sort of a new Middle East where people were going to focus more on trade and business and making money instead of waging war.
0: What about Israel and its political legitimacy, how it's seen on the world stage?
1: I think no one has had a greater loss of legitimacy than Israel over the past 3 years. It in much of the world now is viewed with hostility, with contempt, a large portion of the world thinks that it has engaged in a genocide in Gaza. And so its relations with European countries, with some of its Arab neighbors, with other states have deteriorated quite significantly.
0: You mentioned the U.S. obviously it is not in the Middle East, but it is a major player in what happens there. Its commitment to its allies in the region certainly has been tested. What have its partners learned about Washington's allegiances?
1: That they can't really rely on the United States in the way that they thought that they could for many, many decades. I mean, the whole point of having a network of American military bases in this region was to deter possible attack by Iran or by some other adversary. That's why the Gulf has invested so much in these security relationships. And what happened this year was the United States actually initiated that war with Iran that has done so much damage to Gulf states. So they're frustrated with that, with the fact that they didn't feel as if they had much input into how the war was going to begin, whether it was going to begin. I feel also America hasn't done enough to defend them since the war began. And so they've been casting about looking for new allies. You have the UAE, which is deepening ties with France, with South Korea, other countries, Britain helping to defend Qatar. Saudi Arabia signed a mutual defense pact in August with Turkey and Pakistan. Everyone is looking for new friends. They can't replace America. It's too big of a power to be replaced, but they are at least looking to supplement what they see as an increasingly unreliable United States with other allies.
0: Would it be accurate to say, though, that the situation is kind of the opposite for Israel? They, you know, have had the U.S. standing behind them at every step of the way here?
1: They have. For all of the headlines and the rhetoric that we've heard over the past few years about first Joe Biden and then Donald Trump being frustrated with the Israelis and being unhappy with the way they were conducting these wars, actual U.S. policy has not seemed that frustrated. It has been ironclad military support for almost 3 years now.
0: All right. So I have been asking you pieces of this, but if I were to push you to answer this one simple question in a couple of sentences, which is a mammoth task, how would you describe how the Middle East has changed in the last 3 years? How it's different than it was on October 6th of 3 years ago?
1: The region has changed and has been through a tumultuous, horrific 3 years. And yet, if you look at where we are now, Hamas is still in control of part of Gaza. Hezbollah is still extant in Lebanon. The Iranian regime is weakened but intact, and it is still attacking ships going through the Strait of Hormuz. And so everything is incomplete. It's been a tumultuous few years, and yet none of this has really come to a conclusion yet.
0: That was Greg Karlstrom, Middle East correspondent for The Economist. He spoke to us from Riyadh, Saudi Arabia.

0: Still to come, a view from Gaza. You're listening to The World.
1: Good afternoon. This is St. Louis Public Radio. I'm Cindy Collins. 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And St. Louis Shakespeare Festival. Romeo and Juliet, the popular family comedy featuring giant puppetry, is back in Forest Park, evenings and weekends through Sunday. 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
0: This is The World. I'm Carolyn Beeler. We continue our coverage of the third anniversary of the October 7th attacks with a turn now to Gaza. Israel's military response to the attacks has left the Palestinian territory in ruin. Gaza's health ministry estimates that Israel has killed more than 70,000 Palestinians. To learn more about the conditions civilians face, we spoke to Gaza resident Mohammed Akhluk. Akhluk is a coordinator for the Norwegian Refugee Council. He joined us from Gaza City.
2: The attacks and targeting are still continuing. The crossing remaining closed. Yes, there is some food available, but it's too expensive. My children have gone back to school.
0: That's big.
2: But you cannot imagine the level of fear I feel whenever we hear there's a target or airstrike here and there. To know where is exactly this attack happens. It's near to my home. It's near to my kids' school.
0: So they're back in school, which is a good thing. But now you're more fearful for them because they're not nearby, it sounds like.
2: Exactly, because there is nothing guaranteed here in Gaza City. When you go outside, there is nothing guarantee you that you will back again to your family. Now, Gaza City is still in pain. It's trying to heal and recover. The destruction is still the same. The rebels is still the same. The infrastructure totally destroyed. The people still living in the tents. The people trying to cope, to improve their life. But the main challenge for us up to now is the crossing.
0: The crossing meaning the border crossing, that rubble can't be cleared because there's a lack of heavy machinery and new construction materials can't be brought in because of border restrictions?
2: Yes, that's right. Exactly. To let the aid entering, the shelter materials entering, to remove the rubbles. This is will help people to think and give them some hope. 68% from the whole population is still living in tents after 3 years.
0: Wow.
2: Without any privacy, without any safety. Now the winter is coming.
0: You mentioned your kids. You mentioned that they are back in school, which I imagine you are happy about. What is that education looking like?
2: During the past 3 years, we stayed together in one family all the time. But now when we need to go for 8 hours to school, this is something strange. The education center is with tents and with some mattresses on the ground, some wooden chair built from pallets. This is not an education and environment that can provide students a good educational level and to be happy to enjoy the education itself. But we're trying to keep education to build a good future for us.
0: Your daughter, if I may, Tolene?
2: Tolene.
0: She's about 15 years old by my count?
2: Yes. No, exactly. She's 15.
0: She's 15. You know, being a teenager is so much about looking forward to the future. I wonder how that has changed for her.
2: You know, Tolene now, she's really starting to exploring what's happening on the ground. In the same time, I see she's focusing to learn English language, mathematics, to help her for external study because she knows she needs to be prepared for any additional emergencies.
0: Your son, Firas, is what, 14 years old?
2: Firas is 14 years old.
0: 14.
2: I'm struggling a lot with Firas and Ahmed because Ahmed now is 9 and Firas is 14. Now they are looking to go outside to play football. They provide me a lot of sentence like, Dad, we feel like we are in jail in our home. Please, we need to go outside. But I can't ask them to play 50 meters far from the home because in the last month, three targetings not far away, 200 meters from our home. So this is the situation. But they need to be free. They need to move. They need to go to a restaurant. They need to go to any shop by himself. But I can't let him do that up to now.
0: What do you say when they ask if they can go outside and play football?
2: Please, I tried to protect you for 3 years. Just be patient for another time, just to wait until the situation may changed. What I can say?
0: So you don't let them go out?
2: For myself, when I go to my work, I'm not guaranteed that I will back to the home.
0: Hmm.
2: The situation is not easy at all. There is no television. There is no electricity. There is no free to play outside. What those ages can do, how they will see the future.
0: I'm wondering if they have asked your kids, you know, why this is all happening. And if so, if your answer has changed at all over the past 3 years, or if not.
2: My kids understand the context very, very well, and I am open in discussion with them. They ask me a lot why we are target. Yesterday, my kids, Tolin, asked me, Dad, there is a lot of my things still in our homes. There is no any way to trying to remove the rubble and bring it from outside. It's collapsed totally. So
0: she just wants those little pieces of her old life back.
2: Exactly, that's what happened. This is the problem what I face. They are remembering everything. And Ahmed followed the question by, we are a normal people. Why they are targeting our homes? What we did to target our homes? They see the reality on the ground.
0: Your elderly father was also, of course, uprooted from his home. He was forced to evacuate to the south because of Israeli bombardments. He fled with you to Dar al-Balah. He has since returned to Gaza City. Can you tell us about that moment when he returned?
2: When he returned, this was the best incidents happened in his life. He didn't see the destruction. When he entered again, I feel his soul returned back to his body.
0: Wow.
2: So he's enjoying every single moment inside this home.
0: You said his soul returned back to his body. That's powerful.
2: Exactly.
0: And he's back there now. He's living in his original home.
2: He is very happy with that. But it's damaged also. And my big brother with his family is also living with him. And there is no space.
0: Mm. 3 years ago, you know, before this all happened, could you have ever anticipated that you would find yourself in this situation?
2: What we are living right now, never. I imagine that I will face, you can imagine, 2.1 million displaced people without any alternative solution.
0: Today, are people having conversations in Gaza about whether they want a different kind of leadership or what about the political future might look like in Gaza?
2: The people, when they are suffering from everything, they are not thinking a lot in the political situation. They need one thing. They need access of aid materials. The people need to return to their home, especially, as you know, the Israeli forces control 70% of the Gaza Strip. Most of the people now are living on the streets. So allow them back to their land. Even if it's destroyed, they can start their life, but not letting them here without any future. Anyone who can provide them with better life, they will be with them. And we hope this will end soon.
0: Mohammed Akhlouk, father of three in Gaza and a coordinator for the Norwegian Refugee Council. Thank you so much for this conversation. We very much appreciate your time.
2: Thank you. Thank you very much.
0: Still to come, a view from Lebanon on the aftermath of October 7th. You're listening to The World.
1: 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Hi, I'm Cindy Collins. 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And St. Louis County Library's author series presenting comedy legend D.L. Hughley, discussing Charlie's Boy, a memoir, a special event at the pageant Thursday night, October 15th. Details at slcl.org.
0: This is The World. I'm Carolyn Beeler. We're devoting a large part of our show today to the anniversary of the October 7th attacks on Israel and how the past 3 years has changed the Middle East. Earlier in the hour, we brought you perspectives from a kibbutz in Israel and from Gaza City. Now we turn to Lebanon, Israel's northern neighbor. That day ignited intense cross-border fighting between Israeli forces and the militant group Hezbollah, and an Israeli invasion that has left the southern part of the country uninhabitable for civilians. More than a million people have fled their homes. The World's Shirin Jafari reports from Beirut.
3: It was the war that first brought 55-year-old Rosette Schumann to the Beirut waterfront. Schumann says the sound of the bombings and airstrikes made her anxious. I come here every day to go for a walk, she says. It's good for my mental health. Sometimes I just sit here, looking out at the sea. It gives me positive energy. Schumann is one of thousands of people who've been displaced from the war in southern Lebanon. She lived in Nabatia and says her home didn't survive the Israeli bombardments. Since October 7th, she says, we haven't had peace or stability. We go to sleep worrying if there will be another airstrike. We've lost some of our friends and neighbors, as well as our livelihood. Before the war, Schumann used to work at a clothing boutique. She says she loved her job, made good money too. She doesn't have children, so she says she would spend a good part of her income on travel. But now I have been stuck here for 7 months, she says, living off charity. I'm getting by, but it's wrong. I love working, and I want to go back to my job. The bombs have stopped for now over Beirut, but this isn't a post-war time in Lebanon. Israeli forces occupy roughly 6% of the country in the south. Israel says this is a security zone, and it has created that to stop the Shia group Hezbollah from sending rockets into northern Israel.
4: So there was a building over there. Was it a residential building?
5: Yes.
3: The scars of war are visible in parts of Beirut. Hassan, a resident, points out places where buildings used to stand. He recalls one particularly harrowing day, April 8th.
6: Israel made 100 attacks at the same time. 100.
3: Israel launched more than 100 coordinated strikes across Lebanon in just 10 minutes. Over 300 people were killed and about 1,000 were injured. The war has also deepened a divide inside Lebanon over Hezbollah. The group began firing rockets at Israel after October 7th, saying it was supporting Hamas. Then in March, Hezbollah launched another round of attacks, this time in retaliation for the joint U.S.-Israeli war on Iran, Hezbollah's backer. For some Lebanese, that was an unnecessary provocation. They say Hezbollah dragged Lebanon into a war the country never chose. Palestine has nothing to do with us, says 61-year-old Abdul Karim Khurais. They entangled us in this war. For what, he asks. Horace is taking shelter at an abandoned hospital in Beirut. The 13-floor building has no windows. Plastic sheets cover the openings. Horace describes what happened to his neighborhood in the southern town of Khiam. Airstrikes leveled his home, and he was trapped under the rubble for hours before his son dug him out. His legs were injured, leaving him in a wheelchair. Everything has been destroyed, he tells me. Even the birds have escaped the area. But not everyone in the shelter agrees with Horace. What do we have to do with Palestine, he asks. A woman responds, it's the cause, and we shouldn't forget the cause. People here say October 7th and its aftermath changed everyday life in Lebanon, politically, economically, and socially. Taxi driver Ali Al-Husseini is filling up his black 2010 Toyota at a gas station. He says there was a time when he filled the tank to the brim. Now he can barely afford half a tank. Today, he made $7 driving his taxi, he says, and then spent those same $7 to gas up the car. These days, the gas light is always on, he says. Back on the seaside, Rosette Schumann looks on at the sunset. She says despite that beautiful view, she doesn't want to spend her days here. She wants to go home, back to her job, her neighborhood, and her old life. But for now, she says, she doesn't know when or if that will ever become possible. For the world, Shirin Jafari, Beirut, Lebanon.

0: We leave the Middle East now and turn to news from Europe. Germany's intelligence agencies are in turmoil over charges that the country's one-time top spy has been charged with spying himself. The former head of Germany's Foreign Intelligence Service appeared in court yesterday on charges of treason, espionage, and disseminating state secrets. Authorities say August Hanning and another former member of the country's Federal Intelligence Service stole an estimated 2,000 documents. They allegedly used that classified information to compile a report for an unnamed foreign government. The revelations come at a time of increased foreign threats to Germany. Hans-Jakob Schindler is a German security analyst and director of the Counter-Extremism Project. He started by detailing the accusations outlined by investigators.
1: The accusation is that after his retirement in 2009, he enticed or made an agreement with his colleague who was still inside the service that he would still supply him with classified information from within the security service, the intelligence service, which he then used to work for commercial advisory companies, write reports, and at least in one case also wrote a assessment and analysis based on the classified information that he received illegally for another foreign intelligence service.
0: So he used this information to compile reports. Is there any evidence that he actually passed along any of this information directly to any foreign governments or other agencies?
1: For very obvious reasons, the prosecutors are very sparse in what they say, but from what the official charges that were published are, this is not the case. So there is not an accusation that he got a document and passed it on. However, legally, that really makes very little difference. He had that classified information. If he then puts it into an analysis of his own based on that information, it's just as illegal as passing on the document itself.
0: Mm. Is there anything else authorities are saying about what kinds of documents were stolen, what they might say?
1: Well, I mean, first of all, it's a staggering amount and a staggering amount of time. So it's about 2,000 documents that they are sure were inappropriately given to him over a period of 12 years. But this is early days or fairly early days in the investigation. They may be more, it may have continued longer, but that's what they're stating at the moment. The most concerning thing is that those documents also may have included two types of documents. First, the weekly intelligence assessments that the head of the BND or is compiled for the head of the BND for the weekly intelligence services meeting in the Federal Chancellery, i.e. the summary of the most important work that the intelligence service did in that week. Plus, there may also be documents among them that were given to the BND by other foreign intelligence services, which of course is a big no-no. This is highly protected information normally.
0: Did this start right after Hanning exited as the head of this agency? Was that about 12 years ago?
1: No, after he exited the agency, he was then state secretary, which is akin to a deputy minister, in the Ministry of Interior until 2009. And then around 2010, the allegations go, this started.
0: So is there anything known about what the motive might have been for Hanning? Was this basically just to give him an edge in a job?
1: Unfortunately, it seems to be as banal as that. It could be a combination of financial incentive, but also, you know, personal pride. He had been in the top echelons of the German security apparatus pretty much all his life. He started his career at the permanent representation of West Germany in East Berlin, which is, of course, in the Cold War, was the most sensitive position you could have.
0: Right.
1: And then was in the Federal Chancellery overseeing all the intelligence services, then was the head of the intelligence service, and then was the state secretary in the Ministry of Interior overseeing all the domestic intelligence services. So it could just be pride that he just wanted to have continued access to that kind of privileged information.
0: There was reporting by the German magazine Der Spiegel that one of the foreign intelligence agencies in question here belonged to Azerbaijan. The government there has denied this. But I'm curious if there's any information you can give us about why a country like Azerbaijan might be interested in the kind of information that this former spy chief would have access to.
1: Yeah. So, I mean, first of all, the source of that reporting is actually quite significant. It's Der Spiegel, who traditionally has extremely good relationship with the German police. They were the only news outlet that was there when he was arrested yesterday. So it could be credible because they may have had a chance to look at the file.
0: Mm-hmm.
1: The relationship to Azerbaijan by Dr. Hanning was known, and he was open that he had a relationship, commercially speaking, with some companies in Azerbaijan. He traveled frequently to Azerbaijan. So it wouldn't be completely out of the box to think that he also had contacts to his former colleagues at the Azerbaijan intelligence agency. Obviously, Azerbaijan would have to deny that this is the case in order not to damage their bilateral relationship. But I would think it's fairly credible if that would be the case.
0: Germans in general are skeptical of their government and their government spying on them, with good reason. The history of the Nazi secret police and the Stasi in East Germany. How is this realization landing in the country right now? How are people reacting?
1: I mean, it never would be a good time to have this kind of historic scandal here, because this is the highest ranking German security official being accused of anything like this ever since the Second World War. But this is also a particularly sensitive time because there is a lot of security challenges that Germany faces because of Russian hybrid warfare, because of ongoing terrorist threats from all kind of terrorist groups, left, right, and Islamist. But it's also just in the middle of the process where the current German government tries to update the legal mandates, both for the internal and external intelligence service, especially when it comes to mass data and mass data analysis via artificial intelligence. And that is a very sensitive discussion. And now it looks like the BND wasn't able for years to secure its own information.
0: The BND being the German acronym for this agency, the spy agency.
1: Yes, the Foreign Intelligence Service.
0: So I understand that their capabilities or their purview in conducting acts of sabotage and offensive cyber attacks, this spy agency was going to expand. Can you give me an example of the kind of thing that this agency was set to be able to do that it couldn't before?
1: Yeah, so there are three aspects to the reform. One is a better and more streamlined parliamentary control system over the intelligence services. This is something that they actually federal constitutional court demands of the government. Secondly, and in my opinion, just as significantly, it's updating the legal mandate so that monitoring on the cyberspace for both internal and external intelligence services gets updated to the level of other European agencies, that they have that ability for a long time already, in particular using AI. And the third one is this new qualitative change, that the external intelligence service, for example, would be able to dismantle or disrupt or destroy a server at a drone factory somewhere in a hostile country, for example, something they were not able to do, or react aggressively if there is a massive cyber attack against those who conduct these attacks. But the real purview really is you can destroy the server, you can destroy the technical infrastructure, you cannot harm human beings or kill human beings. That's definitely never going to be allowed.
0: Hmm. Sounds like this is happening at a very, very sensitive time when there's a lot going on that the BND, the spy agency, needs to be on top of.
1: Yes. I mean, very concretely, just several weeks ago, there was a very aggressive attacks with bomb-laden drones against Leipzig Airport, which, should that attack have worked, would have taken Leipzig Airport out of commission for a long time and would have possibly harmed and killed a significant number of individuals. That has been traced back to Russia. So, and the current head of the German Foreign Intelligence Agency, the BND, just briefed Parliament this week that not only is Russia going to continue with these very aggressive hybrid operations against Germany, but it will more likely increase in its aggressiveness. So it is really an important time that the agencies are getting up to speed in their legal mandate of what they're allowed to do and what they're not allowed to do to counter this far more aggressive behavior than we've ever seen by a foreign power against Germany.
0: You know, the headline of the story is almost farcical. Spy agency chief arrested for spying. As a security professional, what was your reaction when you first learned this?
1: Yeah, I mean, my first reaction was, how could he have had such a lapse in judgment? And a guy with that experience over such a long of time, what was the decision tree that made you think this was okay?
0: Hans-Jakob Schindler is a German security analyst and director of the Counter-Extremism Project.

Experimental musician Brian Eno does not like to fly. Back in 1977, he was at an airport in Germany when the incessant sounds of jet engines and cheesy pop music got him thinking, what should we be hearing? And that is when he came up with the idea for music for airports. Brian Eno said in the liner notes that the sound must be as ignorable as it is interesting. Listeners found it soothing. Last year, officials at Heathrow Airport in London also decided that a sense of calm was something their passengers might appreciate during the busy summer travel season. That led to the idea for a bespoke version of Brian Eno's concept. The airport partnered with Grammy-nominated producer Jordan Rakai to create music for Heathrow.

0: On top of ethereal sounds, you'll hear flight announcements, jet engines, the luggage carousel. A promotional video from Heathrow says the soundtrack lets travelers tune into their trip before the plane even leaves the ground. Which sounds to me exactly like what Brian Eno was actually trying to get away from. Commentators in London were skeptical when this was launched last summer, when we first reported on this. Like these guys on Talk TV.
1: It's a four-minute loop created entirely from more than 50 sounds sampled from the airport's terminals and runways. It started playing on Tuesday of this week, and apparently it's going to run till the end of August. I mean, this is where we are in the world.
2: Someone's laughing all the way to
1: somebody at the airport's making fake airport noises to play to people at the airport who can hear real airport noises by being at the airport.
2: I feel like they could put a bit more effort into making sure that, you know, the power doesn't go down or...
1: That might be good.
2: Keeping planes running on time is...
0: In fairness, the sounds aren't fake. They are recordings of the real thing. The point stands, though, and maybe the airport got the hint. There is no sign that Heathrow brought back its bespoke summer soundtrack again this year. You'll have to find it online if you want to listen. You're with the world.
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0: This is The World. I'm Carolyn Beeler. Sometimes the biggest events in our lives can be triggered by a moment of serendipity. That was the case for National Geographic photographer Amy Tunsing, where a chance meeting while on assignment led to a whole new chapter in her life, as she explains here on GBH's Stories from the Stage.
5: My husband and I are being tossed and thrown around in a tiny little boat. There's waves of salt water coming in from all sides, crashing on us. Our eyes are stinging, and we are drenched. And we're holding on for dear life as we try to make it across a treacherous bay at the very top of Australia. I'm a photographer, and I'm on assignment for National Geographic magazine. I'm working on a story about a group of marsupial animals that went extinct about 50,000 years ago, all at the same time. And my husband is with me because he's also a photographer. In fact, we met in the halls of National Geographic. And we realized right away when we started dating that we would never see each other unless we assisted the other one on assignment. So I asked him if he would come on this one, and he agreed. But it was right about now that he was wondering why. So when people

his pants are full of holes and they're being held up by a makeshift rope belt with a giant fillet knife wedged in. And his accent is so thick that we're only understanding every other word. But eventually, miraculously, we make it to the other side to our camp that's right near the rock art. And this rock art is a simple line drawing. There's a human with an arched back and a giant spear thrusting towards what some think is one of these animals, one of these lost animals. And if it was, then it might help explain some of the mystery around why they disappeared, because it would put humans and these animals on the planet at the same time. And so when I'm finally in front of this rock art and I'm trying to figure out how to frame this part of my story with my camera, I'm suddenly overcome with this deep sense of connection, this kinship with this other storyteller from tens of thousands of years ago who also decided to take a moment and document something important. A couple weeks later, at the end of our trip, my husband and I end up on a beach in an Aboriginal community. The sun is setting and the sky is purple and orange and red, and the tide is going out. There's beautiful brain coral being revealed, and there's kids running everywhere. And I was photographing them, but I started to photograph this one little boy. He and I, we made this special connection. And at some point, I knelt down and I showed him the back of my camera to offer for him to see more pictures. And so he came over and he immediately accepted by sitting on my lap. And he was covered with sand. And so now I was covered with sand. And we were looking at pictures and we were laughing and having a great time. And usually this would be just another moment on assignment stored in my head. But my husband was there and he decided to take the time to document it. And it's not any picture that would land on the photos that you would see in National Geographic magazine. It's just a simple snapshot, but it sings with joy. You know, a few months before this trip, my husband and I got married, and we were not classic newlyweds at all. We already owned a house, we had bought several cars, we'd formed an LLC, and we were still getting married. But it was right around this time that we started to dream about becoming parents and wish for a child. And so years went by and we continued to dream and wish and we tried. And then we decided to grow our family through adoption. And like most people in the United States, we chose an open adoption, which means that the birth mom or the birth family gets to choose where the child goes. And there's an opportunity for a continued relationship and communication. So in order to start this process, we had to build a website and we had to collect photographs and writing and put it up on this website to show people who we were, our backyard, our pets. It's basically match.com for adoption. And then you make it go live and you wait for somebody to pick you. So I was sound asleep on assignment in Uganda in my hotel room when I was woken up by a call from my husband, and he was breathless and excited. There was a 15-year-old young woman who was pregnant with a little girl, and she had chosen us. And we had a few hours to decide. So a few weeks later, in a doctor's office in New York, we met our daughter's birth grandparents, birth mom, and birth auntie for the first time. And on a black and white sonogram screen, we saw our daughter for the first time in a black and white image and her little feet kicking. And we heard her heartbeat for the first time.

0: 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And when we asked why us? Why did you choose us? Our daughter's birth mother described a photograph of me on a beach, covered in sand, laughing with a little boy with so much joy, the same joy that we've felt with our daughter for 7 years, our beautiful daughter who has built our family. Thank you.
1: 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I'm Carolyn Beeler. 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
4: 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I'm Cindy Collins. 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
5: GLP-1 drugs to lose weight, but serious side effects are emerging, including possible vision loss.
6: For Wednesday, October 7th, this is All Things Considered from NPR News. I'm Sasha Pfeiffer.
5: And I'm Elsa Chang. Also this hour, the new CDC director denies that death count data for measles was changed for political reasons.
7: If someone got hit by a bus and they happened to have COVID, often that was called a COVID-related death.
6: Plus, new research finds people living far apart have the same ancient gut microbes.
5: And a new book inspired by a real-life incident where a neighbor called the police on the author's teenage daughter.
8: I really had to ask myself, you know, what assumptions have I made about my safety, about my relative privilege, about how I see the world.
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9: Live from NPR News, I'm Lakshmi Singh. A state judge is ordering Tennessee officials to preserve evidence connected to the failed attempt at executing Krista Pike by lethal injection a week ago. On September 30th, Pike was to become the first woman executed in Tennessee in nearly 200 years, but she survived. Today, Pike's attorney said their client woke up this week in the hospital angry and confused. Tony Gonzalez of Conversation WPLN has more on today's court hearing.
10: Nashville Judge Aisha Miles ordered prison officials to preserve medical supplies, remnants of the drug pentobarbital, and communications about their decision-making on the night of Krista Pike's scheduled execution. After Pike's legal team argued she deserves visitation similar to her time in prison, Miles also granted them more access to her in the hospital.
11: The same protocols that would have been followed while she is incarcerated at the women's prison should be followed there.
10: Pike was unconscious for more than 5 days following the botched execution, but her attorneys say she is now able to speak. For NPR News, I'm Tony Gonzalez in Nashville.
9: The FBI says it foiled a plot to attack Minnesota's Mall of America. The Bureau says it has arrested an 18-year-old who had been under investigation for nearly 2 years. Secretary of State Marco Rubio has delivered a speech in Athens, Greece that was filled with Christian nationalist rhetoric. NPR's Michelle Kellerman has more.
3: With the Acropolis as a backdrop, Secretary Rubio says the world has much to learn from the men of ancient Greece who knew there was nothing selfish about fighting for their own interests. But he says nationalism has become a dirty word, and now the West is at a crossroads.
12: The course we take will determine whether the West maintains its place at the head of the world or resigns itself to a future of atrophy and servitude and decline.
3: Rubio says the Trump administration plans to dominate the fields of drone warfare, critical minerals, and artificial intelligence, which Trump is trying to rebrand as superintelligence to play down calls for regulations. Michelle Kellerman, NPR News, the State Department.
9: President Trump says he is turning part of a private golf club he owns in Florida into a presidential-style retreat like Camp David. More from NPR's Emily Fang.
13: Representatives from the West Palm Beach Golf Club have already submitted plans for the proposed retreat. Future presidents, according to these plans, would be given complimentary membership. Trump says the golf club would be safer.
14: You don't have high buildings looming over it. There's no high building looming over it, which is no good either. And they can get maximum safety. It's a great idea.
13: He's also touted safety as one of the primary reasons for building the East Wing Ballroom at the White House and building a massive new triumphal arch in Washington. Emily Fang, NPR News, the White House.
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16: This is St. Louis Public Radio News. I'm Marissa Ann Lewis-Thompson. Students and alumni of Lincoln University say Missouri has illegally underfunded the historically black university. The lawsuit states that Missouri has violated federal law for years. Specifically, the plaintiffs point out that the state failed to match every federal dollar received under a program called the Morrill Act with a state dollar. Don Calloway is one of the attorneys seeking hundreds of millions of dollars for Lincoln University. He says Missouri is one of numerous states that have not funded historically black colleges and universities.
17: We hope that the state will look at the four corners of the petition, understand that there is no real argument on the merits, and begin negotiating with us a proper settlement.
16: A spokeswoman for Governor Mike Kehoe declined to comment on the lawsuit, as did a spokesperson for Lincoln University. The city of St. Louis wants the public's feedback on the design of the North-South Bus Rapid Transit Line. As St. Louis Public Radio's Rebecca Field reports, the city and Bi-State Development are holding three open houses this month.
18: The more than 11-mile bus line will go from the St. Louis City-County border at Goodfellow Boulevard and Natural Bridge Avenue to the intersection of Merrimack and Jefferson in South St. Louis. The public can give their thoughts on options for travel lanes, on-street parking, and station designs at three open houses coming up. One is on Monday, October 19th at Rung for Women on Sydney Street, and another the following Thursday at the Polish Heritage Center on North 20th Street. Both are in person from 5 to 7 p.m. The third is a virtual open house on Monday, October 26th at 7 p.m. You can find a link on the Green Line BRT project website. I'm Rebecca Thiel, St. Louis Public Radio.
16: 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Weather for your afternoon, a few clouds left in the sky. Temperatures dropped to low around 59 by tonight, mostly clear. Tomorrow, high around 84. Right now, it's 88 here in St. Louis, 88 in Rolla, and 82 in Quincy. I'm Marissa Ann Lewis-Thompson, St. Louis Public Radio News.
19: 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I'm Sasha Pfeiffer in Washington.
20: And I'm Elsa Chang in Culver City, California. More than 1 in 10 Americans are taking a GLP-1 drug for weight loss. That's according to a recent Gallup poll. These drugs are prescribed for a growing number of conditions, and they come with a range of side effects, including some that lawsuits allege are life-altering.
0: How common is this? Well, it's hard to know, as NPR's Yuki Noguchi reports.
21: Todd Engel operated heavy machinery around warehouses and highways in suburban Maryland for four decades.
22: Various types of forklifts, rubber tire loaders, rollers.
21: In early 2023, his doctor put him on Ozempic, a GLP-1 for diabetes. That winter, on New Year's Eve, Engel woke up feeling as if a patch covered his right eye.
22: I couldn't see anything. It was all dark. It was black.
21: Engel and his wife, Shelley, were told it was optic neuropathy, NION for short, a tiny blockage of blood flow to his eye. The doctor listed all known causes. Shelley Engel asked specifically about Ozempic.
23: We even said to the doctor, do you think that this could cause it? Do you know? And he's like, we have heard nothing.
21: Months later, a medical journal did publish research showing higher rates of NION among diabetic patients taking Ozempic, but neither Engel nor his doctor were aware. So Engel kept taking weekly shots until his left eye went black, just as the other had the year prior. Engel mourns all he's lost, the ability to work or walk the beach unaided.
22: Being able to play any kind of ball with my grandchildren, I can't do these things anymore. I will never, never be able to see my wife's beautiful face every day.
21: Engel is suing the maker of Ozempic, Novo Nordisk, in part because there was no warning about NION. The issue before the court is whether the GLP-1 drugs caused the harm. And that requires information about the frequency of such side effects broken down by things like patient demographics and co-occurring conditions. But there's a dearth of such reliable data. Spokespeople for Novo Nordisk say NION and other serious conditions are exceedingly rare in clinical trials. It continues to collect and share data with the Food and Drug Administration, which has not requested warning label changes. But attorney Jonathan Orent says drug makers ought to update warnings to doctors and patients, as they have in Europe, even if the conditions are rare.
24: You're never going to have the population size to detect rarer events in a clinical trial. You're also never going to have the diversity of your real-world population.
21: Orent is a lead attorney on the two major national lawsuits of consolidated cases alleging harms from GLP-1 drugs, including 247 plaintiffs with NION and more than 4,000 with other serious digestive conditions like pancreatitis or gallstones.
24: These warnings would have made a difference in the lives of real people.
21: Novo Nordisk says the cases are without merit. The FDA has a database tracking side effects reported by doctors, patients, or drug companies, but they're voluntary and the agency doesn't verify them. NPR found about 2,000 pancreatitis and 1,000 optic neuropathy cases linked to GLP-1 since 2024 out of nearly 190,000 incidents reported over that time. The boom in online sales, where GLP-1s are so heavily marketed, adds to the challenge. Pharmacist Robert Miller at the West Texas Poison Control Center says that's driving more people to seek advice about side effects from centers like his instead of their doctors.
25: How often do you get drugs on Instagram? So that's definitely a new thing. So is there even a physician who's motivated to report side effects, or someone the patient feels they can report those side effects to?
21: Hearings are ongoing in the lawsuits where plaintiffs like the Engels are seeking damages from drug makers. But Shelley Engel also wants more side effect warnings, which she says might have helped her husband avoid blindness.
23: Todd was like an outgoing, vivacious kind of guy. And now when we go out, he sits a lot of times quietly
21: and needs escorting to the bathroom.
23: Like, it's humiliating.
21: And she just wishes it could have been prevented. Yuki Noguchi, NPR News.
19: How do you count a measles death? That question has become a point of controversy. In Pennsylvania, officials have reported 5 measles-associated deaths in recent weeks. But so far, the Centers for Disease Control and Prevention has acknowledged just 2 deaths. NPR health correspondent Maria Godoy is here to break it down. Hi, Maria.
26: Hi, how are you?
19: Good. So we have a mismatch. Why does the CDC's official measles death count not match what Pennsylvania officials are reporting?
13: Well, last month, the CDC announced it was changing how it counts measles deaths. Historically, the CDC used to rely on reports from state health departments, and you want that rapid notification in an outbreak situation to respond rapidly. Now, however, the CDC is looking to official death records confirmed by the National Center for Health Statistics. But that system is slower, and it's designed for more long-term retrospective data gathering on deaths. And, you know, this change happened after Health Secretary Robert F. Kennedy Jr. publicly questioned the Pennsylvania deaths, suggesting that measles might not have been the cause of death. And Kennedy is a long-term vaccine skeptic, which has led critics to accuse the CDC of making the change for political reasons to downplay the severity of measles.
1: So that accusation that politics is distorting health data, how has the CDC responded to that?
13: Well, a couple of weeks ago, the new CDC director, Dr. Erica Schwartz, gave an interview to a local news station, Atlanta News First. And in it, she denied that the death count data was being changed for political reasons. She said the U.S. lacked a standardized definition for a measles-related death, and she drew a comparison to arguments over how COVID deaths were counted early in the pandemic.
2: If someone got hit by a bus and they happened to have COVID, often that was called a COVID-related death.
13: Now, many public health experts would dispute that analogy, but even those who accept that some COVID deaths might have been overcounted early in the pandemic say that is highly unlikely to happen when it comes to measles.
1: And why? What would make measles different?
13: Yeah, you know, I spoke to Dr. Jake Scott. He's an infectious disease specialist with Stanford University, and he says there are really two key differences between COVID and measles: prevalence and screening. He says in early 2022, the U.S. was reporting hundreds of thousands of cases of COVID each day, and many hospitals were routinely screening everyone for COVID to protect vulnerable patients. By contrast, even though the U.S. is seeing a measles resurgence, it's still around 4,000 cases for the entire year.
4: No hospital screens every single patient being admitted for measles. That would be ridiculous. And so if someone's being tested for measles, there's a clinical suspicion that that person may have measles.
13: So in other words, you're not going to have measles as an incidental finding. It's not likely. He says the measles virus itself can cause damage, but it also weakens your immune system, so you're vulnerable to other infections. So for example, if a person's immediate cause of death is pneumonia, but they had measles, he says measles is still likely the underlying cause of death. In other words, if measles shows up on a death certificate, he says it almost certainly played a role.
1: All right, so we obviously want accurate health data. We also want trust in our public agencies. Where do we go from here?
13: Yeah, the CDC is working with the Council of State and Territorial Epidemiologists to create a standardized definition of measles deaths that can be used across the U.S. That's expected to be ready in the next 2 to 3 months. In the meantime, we might continue to hear discrepancies between what states report and what the CDC has to say.
1: That is NPR's Maria Godoy. Maria, thank you.
13: My pleasure.
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7: We want to say thank you to some people who have already made support of St. Louis Public Radio a part of their giving. We want to say thank you to Kathleen. Kathleen wrote, "Especially in light of politically driven news, it is imperative to have an unbiased source of information. STLPR is that source." And think about that, Fontella. Think about the story we just heard about the measles count and right, how, you know, those are coming up with those numbers. That is a story that could so easily have been twisted to say one side is being completely inaccurate or another, but the conversation was about how these numbers are arrived at and what are the reasons behind some of the changes and why it may be different from COVID. And that is being just factual. It's giving that information to the public because it's a question that has been asked,
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3: And it's been so great, Rachel, to hear from you and some of the other beat reporters this fun drive, because it reminds of us how lucky we are in St. Louis to be keepers of a growing newsroom in a world of growing news deserts, right? 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
7: We also want to thank Barbara, Thomas, and Mary from St. Louis.
3: Thank you, Barbara and Mary.
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3: Right.
7: We're not all news. 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
3: Right.
7: With the fall season on your mind, you may be ready to pull out that fall wardrobe. I am, even though the weather is not doing fall right now. 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
3: fall-ish.
7: Fall-ish. I like it. 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It's super comfy. It's got a fun public radio design. 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And it's got a poof or a palm on top.
3: Super cute.
7: You can take it off, too. Like, if you don't want poof one day, you can, like, I guess attach it with, I don't know if it's Velcro. I don't know.
3: Is that right? I did not know that.
7: Okay. Yeah, I assume it's Velcro. 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
6: It's spooky season, and Ozark Actors Theater in Raleigh is putting on a production of Dracula. But the show is about more than a fun and scary night at the Playhouse. It's taking a risk designed to help the small professional acting company survive in a changing theater landscape. 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
10: Now we know who our enemy is. He is the Nosferatu. His earthly name is Count Dracula.
11: Members of the cast of Dracula are rehearsing at Ozark Actors Theater in Rolla. The characters are familiar. The story is well known. But this production isn't one of the dozens of Dracula plays that have been written over the past 100 years. This is a new work by high school English teacher turned local playwright Leslie Pitts.
12: My Dracula character
9: is very much true to the novel. He really, really is.
11: Pitt says her main inspiration was the original book by Bram Stoker, published in 1897. But she's also added her own flourishes.
9: I'm really excited for my friends who know me really well to see it, because I think they're going to have those moments of, oh, there she is.
11: Ozark Actors Theater, known locally as OAT, is going this route in part out of necessity. Over the past 10 years, the licensing fees productions have to pay to the copyright holders have increased. In some cases, they've more than tripled. Blaine Pressler is OAT's artistic director. He says the company's budget is so tight, they had to look for another alternative. That meant commissioning a first-time playwright to take on a well-known character in the public domain.
12: And in order to continue making quality theater, we have to figure out different ways of creating. And one of those things is finding pieces that the royalties don't cost an extreme amount of money.
11: As an example, OAT is putting on Elf this Christmas. Half of the total budget for that play will go to licensing fees. But with Dracula, more money can be put into the production.
12: Essentially a $10,000 chunk that would go elsewhere that we're able to pay people more. We're able to make the sets a little more lush. We're able to make the costumes a little more lush. And we also hope that that is part of what draws people to come to the theater.
11: The problem is not unique to OAT. Paul Steger is the dean of the College of Fine Arts at Webster University. He says it's not clear why licensing fees have gone up so much in recent years, but consolidation and buyouts of companies that own those rights are likely part of it. He says community theaters, small professional troupes, and colleges and universities are all facing new costs they didn't have 5 to 10 years ago.
14: And that just becomes, a real challenge for producing organizations to come up with that kind of money on the front end, because you've got to be able to pay that fee, or at least a portion of it, prior to selling any tickets.
11: Steger says commissioning new works is a good way to avoid those costs. But it can be harder to get people to buy tickets to a play they've never heard of. He says going with a well-known character like Dracula that isn't attached to a copyright is a smart move.
14: It's a story that everybody knows. It becomes an event that they can attend. And you hedge your bets in the right kind of way, and that's what a good producer does.
11: The other part of the strategy OAT is taking on is to bring people out to the theater in a time of year that isn't as busy with other events, like summer or Christmas. Pressler says he hopes this can be an annual event.
12: Specifically, the spooky season vibe, we're hoping that this does well, so we're hoping to create something a little niche and special with this, too.
11: Is Legend of Sleepy Hollow in public domain?
12: Sure is. Been watching a lot of horse puppetry. Yeah.
11: While plans for the future may be in the works, the more pressing matter, the opening of Dracula, is tomorrow night. Pressler says OAT usually sells about 50% of its seats during the run of a show. If Dracula does that well, it will be both an artistic and financial win for the company. In Rolla, I'm Jonathan All, St. Louis Public Radio.
15: And I'm Rachel Lippman, here alongside Fontella Bradford. 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
17: What would that be?
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17: absolutely.
15: I'm talking the royal you. 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
17: Yeah.
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15: you're
17: right.
15: Like, I don't know, should I give? 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Yeah, you should, because it would be a financial win for St. Louis Public Radio, and you would be supporting something that you obviously love if you're listening to it. 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Click on it. 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If you'd rather talk to a person, you can pick up the phone and call 314-516-4000. It doesn't matter how much you give. It just matters that you give. And the time to do it is now, because it is our penultimate day of our 2026
17: right.
15: Fall membership
17: almost
15: campaign.
17: Done, folks.
15: Almost done. So don't wait. I'm a journalist. I like working on really tight deadlines, but you don't have to. 314-516-4000 or stlpr.org.
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15: We want to say thank you to Anne for supporting STLPR.
3: Anne wrote
15: that they're a member because unbiased reporting gives me confidence in my opinions and thoughts on navigating life in this chaotic time. That is an interesting and powerful way to put it. 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I can back it up with facts. I can explain why I have the opinions that I do. And my source for getting that information is STLPR.
3: That's right.
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3: Right.
15: If that's not in your budget right now, that doesn't matter. 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
3: And then again, if you've been a longtime listener and you're doing well right now, this fall membership drive, you can choose the STLPR branded rock glasses as a thank you gift for giving a larger gift of support. 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
15: And really, honestly, who doesn't need a drink sometimes after the world these days?
3: A nice rocks glasses, you know, at the end of the day.
15: Yeah.
3: Right?
15: A little ice in there. Whether you like it neat. I don't know what the other like whiskey thing. I'm not really a huge whiskey drinker.
3: Yeah. Not a big one. Yeah.
15: We want to say thank you to Mark for their support of St. Louis Public Radio. 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You are entertaining, informative, factual, objective, interesting, and fun." We are upset that government funding has been cut, and we wish we could do more. When we can, we will. Meantime, hope this helps. Thank you. No, thank you.
3: Thank you, Mark.
15: Mark made the important decision. Then Mark decided, this is what I can give, and I am going to give now. So be like Mark. Make the decision of how much you can give.
3: That's right.
15: Pick a thank you gift if it works, if the donation level works for your budget. 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
3: You know, after that F3 tornado touched down in St. Louis on May 16th, 2025, our reporters emerged from sheltering in place in this building to canvas and document the wake of the tornado and bring our community the information we needed to stay safe and manage the fallout from that storm. 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
0: Live from NPR News in Culver City, California, I'm Dwayne Brown. With less than a month until the crucial midterm elections, millions of voters have already cast their ballots in early voting. As President Trump hits the road on a campaign blitz in multiple states, Trump is stumping in Texas today for Senate candidate Ken Paxton after touting his administration's efforts at cutting down on illegal border crossings since his return to office. Lauren Magahi covers Texas politics for the New York Times. She says this election is more about the economy.
16: Folks in Texas are talking about what they are in other parts of the country, which is affordability. You know, that is top of mind for Texans at the moment, and Mr. Tallarico is really running hard at that in his campaign. Immigration is important, you know, but it's not at the very, very top of the list as it was, you know, back in 2024.
0: President Trump has been telling supporters at these rallies that he'll be impeached again if Democrats regain control of Congress. Russian drone strikes on Kyiv and several other Ukrainian regions killed at least 21 people overnight, including four children. NPR's Joanna Kakissis has more.
6: Ukrainian President Volodymyr Zelensky accused Russia's military of deliberately targeting civilians as, quote, a gift to Putin. Most of those killed were in a five-story apartment building in the northern city of Priluki. This was one of the most vile strikes, Zelensky wrote. Russia is now frequently attacking with fast-moving jet-powered drones and missiles. Ukraine is struggling to shoot them down with existing air defense systems. Zelensky is seeking air defense supplies for immediate help while Ukraine's defense tech sector races to develop faster and more powerful interceptors to protect Ukrainian cities. Joanna Kakissis, NPR News, Kyiv.
0: On Wall Street today, stocks pulled back from their recent runs. This is NPR News.
17: This is St. Louis Public Radio News. I'm Marissa Ann Lewis-Thompson. Michael Kearns, a veteran actor, playwright, and activist from St. Louis, as well as one of the first openly gay actors in Hollywood, has died. He was 76. Kearns appeared in numerous TV shows, including Cheers, Beverly Hills, 90210, and Knott's Landing. He made history in 1991 after announcing he was HIV positive on Entertainment Tonight. Kearns was also a screenwriter and playwright. Brian Clark is a musician, collaborator, and longtime friend of Kearns. He says Kearns will be remembered as a bright light filled with life.
18: He was like so insightful about people's human condition. He woke my eyes up to see what was in front of me that I didn't see that he did.
17: Kearns is survived by his daughter, screenwriter Catherine Kearns. Funeral arrangements have yet to be announced. Northern Village Apartments in St. Louis County could get condemned after months of maintenance issues and unpaid utility bills. St. Louis Public Radio's Sonal Churiwal reports County Executive Sam Page gave management 2 weeks to address the concerns.
20: Delilah McDonald has lived in the North County apartment complex for 5 years, first in a unit that flooded and now in one that is infested with mold. McDonald is 8 months pregnant with her third child and faces health problems her doctor says may be caused by the mold. She says the out-of-state property owner doesn't respond to tenants' concerns.
22: No one ever attempts to even come in there and look. It gets worse and worse and worse.
20: County Health Director Kanika Cunningham says the complex is on the brink of a public health emergency.
22: Their landlords need to clean up the sewage concerns here as well as the mold. And if not, we will continue to take further action to ensure these residents also get access to healthy living.
20: I'm Sonal Churiwal, St. Louis Public Radio.
17: And County Executive Sam Page requested the county provide emergency funds to residents, but council members say the county should not use public dollars for private problems. More on those stories at stlpr.org. Still have a few clouds left in the sky this afternoon. Temperatures drop to low around 59 by tonight, mostly clear. Tomorrow, high of around 84 and sunny. Right now it's 88 here in St. Louis, 88 in Rolla, 82 in Quincy. I'm Marissa Ann Lewis-Thompson, and you're listening to St. Louis Public Radio News.
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19: 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I'm Sasha Pfeiffer in Washington.
15: And I'm Elsa Chang in Culver City, California. Protecting America's secrets is a big job. It's also a really difficult job, and for the most part, that responsibility falls to the FBI. NPR's Ryan Lucas has exclusive new reporting that shows under the Trump administration, the FBI teams that hunt foreign spies are severely understaffed. In some places, they're down as much as 50%.
2: Ryan Lucas joins us now. Hi, Ryan.
4: Hi there.
2: Okay, so what exactly did you uncover in your reporting?
4: So what we're talking about here are FBI counterintelligence squads, and it's their job to track and ferret out foreign spies trying to steal U.S. secrets. That includes both government secrets as well as economic or trade secrets, so things like cutting-edge technology, cutting-edge research or technology. And what I found in my reporting is that those FBI counterintelligence squads have been hit by steep cuts across the country. That's according to five people familiar with the matter who spoke to me on condition of anonymity out of fear of retribution. Now, these manpower shortages are so significant that in some of the FBI's field offices, counterintelligence squads only have 50 to 60% of positions filled. So these are really significant manpower shortages.
2: Yeah. Here. And I mean, I guess there's probably no such thing as a good time for any of this to be happening ever, but it would seem like now is an especially dangerous time for this kind of shortage, right?
4: That's right. Yeah. As one source told me, this is terrifying because the threats are growing and the FBI is facing them with less and less. There's, of course, the U.S. war with Iran. There's China, a geopolitical strategic rival that U.S. officials say is waging a relentless campaign for years now to steal U.S. government secrets and technology. There's also, of course, Russia, which is still a formidable foe. It has very capable intelligence services. And of course, it also has a bone to pick with the U.S. Over the war in Ukraine. Now, I did contact the FBI for this story. A spokesperson said the Bureau has robust counterintelligence operation, and also said anonymous critics are, quote, disconnected from reality.
2: Huh. Well, given the range of threats that you're reminding us about right now, why has the FBI cut back on counterintelligence?
4: Well, it's really interesting. Sources told me this isn't the result of a specific directive from FBI Director Kash Patel to cut back on counterintelligence work. Instead, this is a consequence, a ripple effect of Patel's focus on violent crime and immigration enforcement, which, of course, are two top issues for the White House. Mm-hmm. Patel has made clear that those are the priorities for the FBI. And so FBI field offices across the country, leaders in those field offices, are throwing resources at those problems. That has meant pulling agents and analysts from counterintelligence and putting them instead on violent crime and immigration.
2: Interesting. Well, what about the firing of veteran FBI agents under the Trump administration? Are any of the shortages connected to that?
4: Those certainly play a role here, yes. A prime example is back in February, five special agents and a supervisor, all of whom worked Iranian counterintelligence threats, were fired by the FBI days before the Trump administration launched its war on Iran. So that's expertise that's lost right when it is most arguably needed. Yeah. But look, there is a broader brain drain at the FBI right now because of the turmoil that we've seen under Patel's leadership. Sources tell me that the FBI lost more than 1,500 veteran agents since Trump returned to office. It has 650 fewer agents overall than in January 2025. Those agents who have left have, of course, taken their experience, their institutional knowledge with them. And that's particularly problematic in counterintelligence work because this is very complex, very difficult work. Building sources and cases can take years. As one source says, there's a huge learning curve in this sort of work.
2: Yeah. Well, how do we know if the U.S. is actually being hurt by these changes you're talking about?
4: Well, first off, it's important to say that the FBI is still doing counterintelligence work. They haven't stopped doing it. They're still bringing cases. But as one former official put it, counterintelligence threats are silent by nature. That means it's very hard to know when one is going undetected.
2: Yeah.
4: In counterterrorism, if the FBI misses a plot, then something explodes and we all know about it. In counterintelligence, though, if the FBI misses something, then foreign spies just keep on stealing. Nobody knows about it. Nobody is any wiser.
2: Totally quiet. That is NPR's Ryan Lucas. Thank you so much, Ryan.
4: Thank you.
21: This summer, OpenAI rolled out ChatGPT for teens. It's a default safer mode for all users under age 18. The safety measures include parental controls and notifications, but a group of researchers who tested those safeguards say most of them do not work. NPR's Ritu Chatterjee has details and a warning that her story mentions suicide.
23: Lauren Jonas heads OpenAI's Youth and Families Division.
24: ChatGPT for teens is really a, designated teen-specific experience.
23: That experience, she says, includes safeguards like around role-playing.
24: So the model should not role-play with a teen. The model should not claim to be sentient or be the friend of a teen.
23: She says ChatGPT for teens also refuses to engage in unsafe or inappropriate topics. And if parents link their account to their teens, ChatGPT alerts them right away if their kid discusses unsafe topics like suicide or self-harm or violence. Now, researchers at the online safety advocacy group Common Sense Media have tested these safeguards.
1: We create a lot of different personas of teens in crisis situations.
23: Tom Siegel is the executive director of the Youth AI Safety Institute at Common Sense Media.
1: We would test teens that were expressing suicidal ideation, discussing self-harm, eating disorders as well.
23: They also created parent accounts and linked those to the teen ones to see if the chatbot notified parents. Siegel says some safeguards did work.
1: It is refusing things like explicit sexual role play. Definitely an improvement on that.
23: But most other safeguards, Siegel says, did not work, like parental notifications.
1: This idea that, you know, a parent would find out, you know, when the person that you connected with in the account is in distress, hardly triggered at all for us.
23: Siegel says they also found that ChatGPT still interacts with adolescents like a friend. OpenAI spokesperson Eric Porterfield told NPR in an email that the company has serious concerns about the methodology used by researchers, especially around parental notifications. Psychologist Mitch Prinstein is at the University of North Carolina, Chapel Hill, and wasn't involved in the research.
5: The extent to which AI is using an anthropomorphized or human-like kind of language or a name or interaction style is just not helpful. It's not okay for kids, probably not for adults as well.
23: Prinstein says the new findings reinforce that AI isn't ready for kids yet. Ritu Chatterjee, NPR News.
21: If you or someone you know may be considering suicide or is in crisis, call or text 988 to reach the Suicide and Crisis Lifeline.
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9: Hello.
15: During St. Louis Public Radio's fall membership campaign. 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
3: No. I'm pretty sure of it. Yes.
15: I'm pretty sure of this, too. Take a minute right now to think about what it means to you to hear the conversations that take you deeper into the local community, whether that's in St. Louis, Rolla, Quincy, or the Metro East. And when you think about how much those conversations mean to you, you have a reason to start supporting STLPR. In the immortal words of Jackson Brown, we're running on empty when it comes to federal funding. 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So it's up to those of us who love St. Louis Public Radio, and Fontella and I do because we work here, to step in and support it. 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Become a sustaining member today at $15, $25, or $100 a month. You can do that by going to stlpr.org or by calling 314-516-4000. And we want to say thank you to Mike from O'Fallon, Missouri, who made the decision to become a new member.
3: Thank you, Mike.
15: Of STLPR.
3: Welcome to
15: today.
3: The family.
15: Yes. Welcome to the family, Mike.
3: So if you stop for a moment and think about why you're listening right now. Why
15: it's,
3: you listen.
15: It's you and me, Fontella, obviously.
3: Right.
15: That's why they're listening.
3: And on top of that, even more reasons to listen. Why you listen every day, STLPR. It's not just the big headlines. It's the little stories of everyday life that you hear on STLPR, right, Rachel?
15: Mm-hmm.
3: It's the stories about the invasive plants blooming in our yards and the best local artists to add to your fall playlist. 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And you can do that right now at stlpr.org or call 314-516-4000.
15: We want to say thank you to Diane for St. Louis, who added that to their to-do list and then checked it off. And hey,
3: thank you,
15: know
3: Diane.
15: What? If you're already a supporter of STLPR and you want to be like me sometimes and you write something down on your to-do list and then check it off if you've already done it.
3: Yeah.
15: Well, if you are already a supporter of STLPR, maybe if you can think about adding $3 or $4 extra a month, you know. If it's not too much for you, we will make it work. Like
3: that's
15: a little
3: right.
15: bit, $3 or $4 a month. If 300 or 400 listeners do that, I can't do math.
3: That makes
15: a fair amount of money.
3: One in the newsroom can do math. That's not a journalism thing.
15: Actually, Kate Grumke can do math.
3: What?
15: She has computers
3: okay.
15: do it for her, but
3: right,
15: she can
3: Kate.
15: Do math.
3: Okay.
15: Yeah, go
3: All
15: Kate.
3: Right. Go Kate.
15: We also want to say thank you to Elise from St. Louis and Diane. Well, I think we already thanked Diane, but thank you, Elise from St. Louis, for your support of St. Louis Public Radio. So, it was the summer of 2025, and Congress made this historic decision.
3: Yeah.
15: It was a bad one. Congress voted to stop funding public media altogether. And in St. Louis, that decision meant an instant loss of $500,000 in annual funding. That is 6% of our annual budget. That math was already done for us. We are humbled by and grateful to the many listeners who gave for the first time and many more who added to their support. You rallied when we were met with a crisis, and we're asking you to rally again to secure our future. There's no reason to believe our federal funding will be restored, so it's now up to us as a community to cover 100% of the cost of our service. If you gave last year, we need you to give again or to possibly increase your support. And if you haven't given now, right now is the time to join the team. You can do so at stlpr.org or by calling 314-516-4000.
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15: Mm-hmm.
3: Coffee's also been around for centuries. So somehow we feel like we got to bring these two together. If
15: yes,
3: you give
15: do.
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15: We know your morning routine probably involves that coffee. Yes. Mine does. Yours probably does.
3: I can't get out of bed without it.
15: Why not combine those two things into that donation? 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
13: And I'm Sasha Pfeiffer. What do hunter-gatherers in Tanzania and forager farmers in Bolivia have in common? The answer is a lot of the bacteria in their guts. New research finds that these two groups, a continent apart, share ancient microbes that city dwellers do not. NPR's Ping Huang reports.
14: The Hadza people are hunter-gatherers who have lived in northern Tanzania for thousands of years. The indigenous Chimani people forage, fish, and hunt in the Bolivian Amazon, some 7,000 miles in an ocean apart. But these two communities, long isolated from each other, have surprisingly similar gut bacteria.
0: So this was startling to us. It was, you know, a big number, a large percentage that overlapped.
14: Justin Sonnenberg is a professor of microbiology and immunology at Stanford University. In comparing many stool samples from each of the tribes, he and his colleagues found around 1,200 of the same bacterial species living in their guts, a near 90% overlap. Sonnenberg says the typical human gut microbiome has hundreds to thousands of species hard at work.
0: The microbes are metabolizing things in our gut, secreting interesting molecules that get absorbed into our bloodstream. And these microbes are actually, we've come to realize, fundamental parts of our biology and health.
14: Our microbiomes can change quickly depending on what we eat and what medicines we take. So it's remarkable that the Hadza and the Chimani, isolated communities living very far apart, have consistent gut bacteria.
0: They're living a lifestyle that's much more similar to the lifestyle our ancestors lived, and so therefore is more hospitable to microbes that were handed down through many generations.
14: Their work is published in the journal Nature. Sonnenberg and his colleagues think the microbes shared by the Chimani and Hadza people go way, way back to common ancestors they shared many thousands of years ago before some of those humans migrated out of Africa. Over generations, they crossed a land bridge that once connected Russia with Alaska and

0: individuals in the household to the community.
1: Suzuki was not involved with this paper, though he says they've made a good case that the gut bacteria shared by these two communities have lived in humans for many years and have formed a kind of partnership with them.
0: If you have a shared history for many, many generations, this idea of coevolution is we expect more potential dependencies between gut microbes and our genome.
1: But many of these microbes are missing from the guts of people who live modern industrialized lives. Here's Sonnenberg, one of the paper's researchers.
2: So the microbes that inhabit my gut are very unlikely to be the microbes that were handed down through the generations from my great-great-grandparents.
1: His hypothesis is that losing these ancestral microbes could be harming human health.
2: Our modern microbiome has changed in ways that may be propagating inflammation, may be unhealthy for us.
1: Andrew Moeller is an associate professor at Princeton, not affiliated with this paper, and he says that might be the case.
3: Another alternative is that the industrialized microbiome profile may actually be adapted to an industrialized lifestyle.
1: Moeller says scientists haven't yet determined whether losing these ancient microbes has been good, bad, or fine. But documenting what's been lost is a big step towards figuring it out. Ping Huang, NPR News.
4: Opal Lee is 100 years old today. She's known as the grandmother of Juneteenth after she successfully campaigned and marched to make Juneteenth a federal holiday. KERA's Marquita Fornoff reports on the celebrations in Lee's hometown of Fort Worth, Texas.
5: Lee has a philosophy that if something needs to get done, you should go out and do it, even if you're only a committee of one. She was 89 when she started walking from Texas to Washington, D.C., hosting walks in cities along the way. Each one was 2.5 miles. It was a nod to the 2.5 years between the signing of the Emancipation Proclamation in 1863 and when a Union Army general rode into Galveston and told enslaved Texans they were free. The former public school teacher garnered a lot of attention and got over 1.5 million people to sign her petition. In 2025, she told KERA that everyone needed to know about Juneteenth.
6: I started from Fort Worth walking. I decided that the rest of the cotton picking country needed to know about Juneteenth too, because in Texas, we celebrated Juneteenth.
5: In 2021, her dream became a reality. Congress passed a bill to make Juneteenth a federal holiday, and President Joe Biden signed it into law. She's happy that the holiday is now celebrated nationwide.
6: I'm so proud. It's a national holiday. I could do a holy dance, but what I do a holy dance, I'm twerking, whatever that is.
5: Age has slowed Lee down, but not her ambitions. She makes fewer public appearances, but continues to advocate for the National Juneteenth Museum to be built in Fort Worth.
7: Happy birthday, happy.
5: On her birthday, a celebration took place at the future site of the museum. Friends, neighbors, and local politicians gathered to hear Lee share a few words and serenaded her with Stevie Wonder's Happy Birthday.
6: I'm gonna keep on walking and keep on talking until everybody understands that this is our contribution.
5: Tonight, former First Lady Michelle Obama is scheduled to headline an event celebrating Lee's birthday on behalf of the museum. The museum has raised $55 million for its building and an endowment. The museum is waiting to hit its $70 million goal to start construction. For NPR News, I'm Marquita Fornoff in Fort Worth.
8: Hey, it's Fontella Bradford here with Rachel Lipman.
9: She is.
8: What a great story that was, Rachel. So I'm here with another historical note right now. Mm-hmm. The Public Broadcasting Act was signed into law on November 7th, 1967. On that day, Congress created public media as we know it. And for nearly 60 years, Congress provided funding to build and sustain a service that would provide educational, informational, and cultural programming without commercial pressures, like the story you just heard. From time to time, we had to rally support to keep our federal funding, and those rallies were successful until July 2025.
9: Until they weren't.
8: Until they weren't. That's when Congress

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1: So not only can you do good, you can do twice as much good.
0: Twice the good.
1: So pop over to the website, stlpr.org, find that big old red donate button, get that donation all ready to go, and then you'll be all ready to hit send when that match hits at 4 o'clock. 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
0: That sounds perfect. Yeah, we are hoping to hear from you because, you know, there's a lot of noise in the world today, Rachel, including and maybe especially in the media. 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
3: Live from NPR News in Washington, I'm Ryland Barton. Michigan Republican Senate candidate Mike Rogers released an ad today calling for an end to President Trump's trade war with Canada.
4: Here in Michigan, we know that Canada is not our enemy. We need to end this tariff war now.
3: Rogers had previously defended some of Trump's tariffs as necessary. It's the second time Rogers has split with Trump recently after calling for an end to the Iran war, which he previously supported. Asked about the ad today, Trump suggested Rogers wasn't breaking with him on the issue, saying, quote, I viewed it as wanting Canada to make a deal. Trump is heading to a campaign event in Texas later today. Today marks 3 years since Hamas launched its surprise attack on Israel, leading to the war in Gaza. As memorials are being held across the country, many Israelis are grappling with new reports that Prime Minister Benjamin Netanyahu was warned about an impending attack, as NPR's Kat Lonsdorf reports.
5: Officials in both Egypt and the United Arab Emirates repeatedly warned Netanyahu about a serious looming attack by Hamas from Gaza in 2023. NPR has spoken to four people in the Middle East with knowledge of those warnings. First reported by the Israeli newspaper Haaretz, as well as The Atlantic and The New York Times, the revelations are dominating conversations in Israel, just weeks before national elections that will determine Netanyahu's political future. Netanyahu has denied he was warned, calling the reports fake news and filing a defamation lawsuit last week against the Israeli outlets that published them. Kat Lonsdorf, NPR News, Tel Aviv.
3: A tropical storm is brewing in the Gulf of Mexico. NPR's Debbie Elliott reports it's forecast to strengthen into the first hurricane of the Atlantic hurricane season.
6: Tropical storm Isaias formed over the western Gulf overnight. The National Hurricane Center says it's on track to rapidly gain strength as it moves to the east over warm Gulf waters and could become a hurricane by Thursday. Forecasters say residents from Louisiana to the Florida Gulf Coast should be prepared for damaging winds, heavy rain, and dangerous storm surge. Florida Governor Ron DeSantis has declared a state of emergency in 25 counties in the Panhandle and Big Bend region, freeing up resources to be staged for a hurricane response. This year's hurricane season has been dampened by a strong El Nino weather pattern, which hinders Atlantic storm development. Debbie Elliott, NPR News.
3: Lawyers for a Texas man who fatally shot a convenience store clerk are asking a judge to stay his execution by lethal injection, citing the recent failed execution of Krista Pike in Tennessee. Attorneys for Jamal Howard say the same drug used in Pike's attempted execution, pentobarbital, would be used in Texas, and they argue the state's supply could be degraded. U.S. stocks pulled back from their records today. The S&P 500 slipped nearly a quarter of a percent a day after topping its prior all-time high. The Dow dropped more than half a percent. 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
8: This is St. Louis Public Radio News. I'm Marissa Ann Lewis-Thompson. Today is the deadline for Missouri voters to register for the November election. People can sign up until 5 p.m. at their county clerk's office, license offices, library branches, or online through the Missouri Secretary of State's website. If you want to register by mail in Missouri, those applications must be postmarked by today. Meanwhile, online voter registration remains available in Illinois through Sunday, October 18th. Illinois also has same-day registration at early voting sites and on Election Day. You'll need to bring two forms of identification or proof of residency. The midterm elections are scheduled for Tuesday, November 3rd. Students and alumni of Lincoln University are contending in a lawsuit that Missouri has illegally shortchanged the historically black university. St. Louis Public Radio's Jason Rosenbaum has more on why the attorneys filing the suit say it could bring generational change to the Jefferson City School.
9: The lawsuit states that Missouri has violated federal law for years by underfunding Lincoln University. Specifically, the plaintiffs point out that the state failed to match every federal dollar received under a program called the Morrill Act with a state dollar. Don Calloway is one of the attorneys seeking hundreds of millions of dollars for Lincoln University. He says that the money would go to improving the school's programs and campus.
10: But the main thing we're looking for is injunctive relief, a federal consent decree that makes sure that every year going forward, Lincoln is funded on parity with the University of Missouri.
9: St. Louis's Harris Stowe University is not included in the lawsuit since it is not a federal land-grant higher education institution. I'm Jason Rosenbaum, St. Louis Public Radio.
8: A spokeswoman for Governor Mike Kehoe declined to comment on the lawsuit, as did a spokesperson for Lincoln University. More on those stories at stlpr.org. Right now, it's 88 here in St. Louis, 88 in Rolla, and 82 in Quincy. I'm Marissa Ann Lewis-Thompson, and you're listening to St. Louis Public Radio News.
11: This is All Things Considered from NPR News. I'm Sasha Pfeiffer in Washington.
12: And I'm Elsa Chang in Culver City, California. President Trump is sending money to millions of Americans enrolled in government-run health insurance programs. How much money?
13: Over 20 million seniors on Medicare will soon be receiving a deposit of nearly $100 directly into their bank accounts.
12: That is what Trump said on Saturday. The exact amount is $90. The Trump administration is also sending $500 checks to nearly a million people who have health plans from the Federal Affordable Care Act marketplace.
11: The cost of these plans has gone up dramatically this year.
14: Trump and Republicans in Congress let extra premium subsidies expire. For some people, that meant thousands of dollars more in out-of-pocket costs. For others, it meant they just couldn't afford health insurance. Millions have dropped their coverage.
12: Let's also point out we are under 4 weeks to Election Day. And in general, when it comes to health care costs, voters trust Democrats over Republicans by a near 2-to-1 margin. That's according to a KFF poll out this week. So, can President Trump's direct payments help his party with voters? NPR's Selena Simmons-Duffin has more.
15: I spoke to Ellen Allen minutes after a check for $500 from the U.S. Treasury arrived at her house near Charleston, West Virginia.
16: I just can't believe it. I mean, that's crazy.
15: She had heard the Trump administration plan to send $500 checks out to certain people enrolled in healthcare.gov plans, but she didn't totally believe it would happen. And she has mixed feelings about it now that it has happened. She runs a small nonprofit called West Virginians for Affordable Healthcare.
16: I think it's more of a political stunt. If they cared really about the cost of healthcare, they would do something that would make healthcare, you know, affordable for every American.
15: She had been paying close to $2,000 a month for her premiums until a few weeks ago when she turned 65 and enrolled in Medicare. Because of that, she might be eligible for Trump's next round of checks, $90 soon to be sent to 20 million people enrolled in Medicare Part B.
16: The $90 is, I mean, that's just nothing. I don't think this is going to fool anyone.
15: So is this legal, using the federal government to send out checks to potential voters weeks before an election? Kathleen Clark is an expert in government ethics at Washington University in St. Louis. She reviewed the letter from President Trump touting things like his efforts to lower drug prices that came with the checks.
17: It reads like electioneering communication. It reads like a violation of the Hatch Act.
15: That's the law that says you can't use your government office or power or funds to influence partisan political elections. She says the Supreme Court has given Trump wide latitude in the past, which may be why he feels he can move ahead. Here's Clark again.
17: It looks like a pretty desperate effort to, in essence, bribe the recipients of this letter to vote in gratitude to Trump in the upcoming midterm elections.
15: The White House did not respond directly to NPR's questions about whether any laws have been violated or if it's a political stunt, as Allen put it. Trump administration spokeswoman Allison Schuster wrote in an email that it was an out-of-touch criticism and that, quote, "This president will never stop enabling Americans to take control of their health by implementing policies that put money back in their pockets." Joseph Antos is a senior fellow emeritus at the conservative think tank American Enterprise Institute. He says that the move is not fiscally responsible for the federal government and probably won't make a difference in anyone's health.
18: You know, it's money. You don't have to use it on health care.
15: When it comes to the $90 checks coming to some Medicare beneficiaries, for example,
18: you can go out to McDonald's and buy probably two hamburgers and a shake for $90, maybe buy a half a tank of gas.
15: Antos calls the payments inexplicable, and he notes that they add to the national debt, which Republicans say they're concerned about. He also doubts these checks will tilt the election towards Republicans.
18: For one thing, Trump is not saying that your local congressman did this for you. Trump is saying he did it for you. So, yeah, I mean, I don't get it. And I don't see any advantage to anybody, including Donald Trump.
15: Except, he says, maybe the recipients of the checks. One of those recipients, Ellen Allen of West Virginians for Affordable Healthcare, says she is planning to deposit the $500 she just received.
16: You know, I'm not going to send it back. I'm going to put it in my health savings account and keep working towards healthcare for all.
15: Selena Simmons-Duffin, NPR News, Washington.
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19: All right, we're about to get into our feelings. 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
20: Ask yourself, how do I feel right now? and what can I do? And most times it's not scroll. Most times it's like take a nap or talk to a friend or do something that makes you happy.
19: Another thing you can do when you get the urge to scroll is resist. I know it feels like you have to pick up that phone, but you actually don't. Clinical psychologist Diana Hill is the co-author of a book called I Know I Should Exercise, But 44 Reasons We Don't Move and How to Get Over Them. And she says there's this term in addiction research called urge surfing.
0: What we know about urges is that they're a lot like waves. They rise up, they get bigger and bigger and bigger, and they come back down again.
19: The goal with urge surfing is to learn to get on board, stand up, and ride that thing out. Another tip is to increase friction. Make it harder to use your phone. Jose Briones is the author of Low Tech Life, a guide to mindful digital minimalism. He says set up screen time limits and then make them hard to override.
21: If you want to go into your iPhone and you want to use the app and you set up a screen time limit, maybe it's 10 minutes, maybe it's 15, and you went to it, right now you probably can beat that with two taps. You say, yes, I want more time. Are you sure? Yes, I'm sure.
19: Instead, give the password to a trusted friend, and then you'll have to ask them for it if you want to get on Pinterest when you're really supposed to be getting that housework done. You can also use a physical device that you need to tap to unblock your apps.
21: The more friction you introduce into your life, the harder you're making it to use all of these services and devices. Your brain is going to say, it's not worth it.
19: Our last takeaway, don't keep your smartphone, tablet, or computer in your bedroom overnight. Jean Twenge is a psychologist and author of 10 Rules for Raising Kids in a High-Tech World.
22: That's for people of all ages. A ton of research shows that people do not sleep as well or as long if those devices are in their bedrooms overnight. So even if it's off, the technology is just too tempting.
19: She says this means no scrolling before bed and no scrolling when you wake up in the morning, and also no scrolling if you happen to wake up in the middle of the night. Get an old school alarm clock, and if you want your phone nearby for emergencies, leave it across the room, out of reach. By the way, Sammy Nichols made this change, and she says it makes bedtime feel luxurious.
20: Have you ever been to a hotel that like that's kind of nice, and you get into the sheets, and it just feels so nice to kind of like have this time to yourself and just feel very calm? And it's like a very specific, in my mind, a hotel feeling. And that's what I felt when I put my phone outside of my room and just like kind of let myself like relax and like maybe take a bath or like read for a while and just away from any screens. It's like I got that presence of mind back.
19: And she really is sleeping better. For NPR News, I'm Marielle Segarra.
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24: 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I'm Wayne Pratt. 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I'm here with Danny Wisentowski from our St. Louis on the Air team. Danny?
25: Wayne, it's great to be here. And you know, what you just said about the notion of thousands of people making that decision after that funding was lost, after, you know, this station and its reporters were kind of put into the political spotlight, people really responded. Mm-hmm. And, you know, we've now been doing more of these fundraisers and talking with folks. And I've had a lot of folks who asked me kind of after this happened, are you going to be okay? Like, what's going to happen to the station? What's going to happen to the news and things? Are you feeling pressured? And it's been amazing to be able to tell them we have had such a response from our audience. This is important to them. And they know the stakes. They know how close we have gotten to sort of the edge of this situation. And the fact that folks are responding, the fact that folks are calling 314-516-4000, that's our phone number, or going right now to stlpr.org, you have really saved this station and my own colleagues and myself. And it has not been this case in other places and locations. And so I've always felt a great, just so much gratitude to people. And when I get a chance to talk with you right now and get to spend time with Wayne and everyone else, this moment, this wasn't always the way this was written to be. You know, this could have turned out something differently. And we are charting this better story and saving this station, I think, every single time we get a call from people. People like Troy in St. Louis, or Tony, excuse me, who also is choosing to match this hour, doubling your impact for this next hour. We really thank you.
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25: So much has changed since St. Louis Public Radio first went on the air in the 1970s. And I think, though, that people, you know, that this topic we just heard about doom scrolling and getting on your phone, part of it is the news feels overwhelming and endless. And, you know, we've had serious things happen in the country and news, you know, in the 70s. Why are things feeling different? Some of it is, yeah, our screens, our phones, we're getting dragged into these negative feelings. Part of what having journalists and reporters, editors that I get to work with, is we get to tell you the stakes, put boundaries around what is actually happening. Is your fear supposed to be a 10 out of 10 at 3 in the morning? No. We can have Jason Rosenbaum explain the election issues or lawsuits. 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Go right now to stlpr.org or give us a call at 314-516-4000. 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
2: 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Inspired by a true David versus Goliath story about truth at all costs, in theaters Thursday. And from the Public Welfare Foundation.
3: 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I'm Sasha Pfeiffer.
4: And I'm Ilse Chang. There's a lot about healthcare that Americans actually agree on. In our Common Ground project with KFF Health News, we're looking at issues with bipartisan backing. Blake Farmer at WPLN in Nashville reports on one thing that is uniting people, their collective disdain for the healthcare companies known as pharmacy benefit managers.
5: Pharmacy benefit managers, known as PBMs, handle the part of health insurance related to the cost of prescription meds. They were promoted as a way to keep drug prices in check, but the largest are now owned by giant conglomerates that also own insurance companies and pharmacies. All this consolidation has turned them into a punching bag for all the frustration patients have with the healthcare system, like high prescription prices. CVS is one of the big companies that also owns a PBM. It's taking heat in Tennessee.
6: We hate CVS. I'm going to be straight up. You can't talk to a pharmacist. They're overstressed, and prices just keep going up.
5: Amy Joseph is 62 and lives in the mountainous eastern corner of Tennessee with her husband.
6: You're going to find this interesting. We have a two-party household. I'm a Republican. My husband's a Democrat.
5: He's equally frustrated. They have a list of gripes that could fill the famously long CVS receipt. For example, Charlie Joseph discovered his blood pressure medication was actually cheaper when they didn't use insurance.
7: You know, the whole healthcare thing is just frustrating on a good day.
5: PBM officials say their industry has been unfairly maligned and that they're the only link in the drug supply chain trying to lower drug costs. Dave Marin, president and CEO of the Pharmaceutical Care Management Association, addressed Congress in February.
8: Yes, drug prices are still too high. Without PBMs, they would be much, much higher.
5: But state lawmakers aren't buying it. Tennessee is one of two states that have now made it illegal for a company to own both a PBM and retail pharmacies. CVS fought the proposals with a multi-million dollar TV ad campaign.
9: 134 CVS pharmacies across Tennessee shut down, making healthcare less accessible for families like yours.
5: Those ads aired just before the vote this spring. Nevertheless, Tennessee lawmakers moved forward. Republican State Senator Rusty Crow told his colleagues before the vote that they should consider the fierce resistance a sign that they were on to something.
10: I learned when I was in the Vietnam War, when you start taking on flak, you know you're over the damn target pretty quick.
5: Business-friendly Republicans voted alongside Democrats who favor more regulation. State Representative Antonio Parkinson, a Democrat from Memphis, says he feels like he voted in favor of lower drug prices and ma-and-pa pharmacies.
11: If there's a benefit to my people, I'm supporting it.
5: The most vocal critics calling for regulation of PBMs are independently owned pharmacies and their trade groups. In Tennessee, State Senator Bobby Harshbarger, who sponsored the pharmacy ownership ban, is also a small-town pharmacist. His mother's a pharmacist, too, and a member of the U.S. Congress, who's proposed a similar ban on PBMs owning pharmacies at the federal level. That bill has bipartisan sponsors and has created unlikely bedfellows of Senators Elizabeth Warren and Josh Hawley. Antonio Chacha is CEO of 46 Brooklyn Research, a nonprofit think tank that tracks drug pricing. He says this legislative push reflects a feeling, even in the GOP, that the market for prescription drugs is being gamed.
13: Republicans are looking at this issue saying, we know what competition is supposed to do, and it isn't happening. This is not a free market. This is a free-for-all.
5: In a statement, CVS told NPR the new state laws will do the opposite of what they're intended to and drive up prices. It's unclear if these bans on PBMs owning pharmacies will hold up in court, or if they do, whether CVS will follow through on closing all of its pharmacies. Either way, PBMs aren't finding many friends in politics at the moment. For NPR News, I'm Blake Farmer in Nashville.
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14: Lionel Messi is the most decorated player in soccer history. He's played in 6 World Cups. He's scored more than 900 goals. He revolutionized the game of soccer globally. And yesterday, after 21 years of playing for Argentina's national team, he put on the number 10 jersey one last time in Buenos Aires.
26: Tuvimos el sueño de cumplir el sueño mío y el de todo el país de volver a ser campeones del mundo.
14: The stadium was packed with more than 85,000 fans watching as Argentina defeated Benin 3-0. CBS sports commentator Nico Cantor has covered Messi's career for years, and he's with me now. Hi, Nico.
27: Hi, Sasha. How are you?
14: I'm good. Did you get to watch this game last night?
27: Yeah, I did. It was very emotional. We, as football fans and general soccer fans, never thought that this day would come. It's here. It's sad, nostalgic, but Messi did get his farewell in front of the Argentine people, the nation that he had to leave at a very young age, and it was very beautiful to see.
14: You know, as you know, in Argentina, soccer, football is almost religious. It's this national identity. It's cultural as much as it is sports. And that number 10 jersey has had a long line of the greatest ever players wearing it. What do you think that Messi contributed to the lore of that jersey number 10?
27: Yeah, it's a really interesting question because, of course, number 10 was worn throughout so many years by Diego Maradona, the country's first GOAT. You know, he was the first athlete with that number 10 jersey to transcend the sport. He became a cultural phenomenon. There is a massive political, diplomatic backdrop to the figure of Maradona that elevated him to this untouchable cult status. Maradona still to this day is viewed as a deity. And Messi shows up and wasn't close to fulfilling the legacy that Maradona left behind. But in the last 5 years or so, Messi was really able to revert that narrative. And Maradona perhaps wasn't the best example to the world. He was this sort of imperfect hero, an anti-hero, if you will. Messi, on the other hand, is the perfect hero on and off the pitch.
0: It can be hard to get different generations to agree on who are the greatest sports figures. And maybe the younger generations are quicker to name people the greatest. And the older generations might think, give them more time. But it seems like all generations are in agreement here about Messi's greatness. What do you think it is about him that just is so multi-generational in admiration?
27: First off, the longevity. Messi's prime is longer than any footballer that I have seen, and there really hasn't been a footballer to be at that level putting up insane numbers. They really are mind-boggling. And just winning, the dedication to the craft, to his body, to his skill, to winning. To me, it's very difficult to understand how normal of a human being Messi seems, despite the fame that is associated with his name throughout the entire world.
0: Messi will still play Major League Soccer for Miami. In fact, I flew through the Miami airport recently, and his poster is everywhere in that airport. But how much do you see this as actually the end of Messi?
27: That's a really good question, because he really hasn't alluded to getting into coaching or anything like that. But of course, we're closer to the end than we are to the beginning. So every single match that you can go to, if you live in the United States and you're listening to this, appreciate that moment, because we are seeing the very, very end of what is an unrivaled career in football.
0: That is Nico Kanter of CBS Sports. Nico, thank you for helping us cap off the career of a soccer legend.
27: Sasha, thank you.
25: 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I'm Danny Wisentowski here with Wayne Pratt. 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
12: Live from NPR News in Culver City, California, I'm Dwayne Brown. Israel is marking 3 years since Hamas launched the October 7th attacks. Memorials are being held throughout Israel for the nearly 1,200 victims. NPR's Daniel Estrin has more.
15: This is the site of the deadliest single attack of October 7th, 3 years ago, the Nova Music Festival, where more than 400 people were killed. Families are dusting off small memorial plaques. Orit Baron's daughter was killed here.
16: I'm very angry about everybody, God, all the politicians. We will find out on the 27th of October what will happen.
15: That is the date Israel holds national elections. Prime Minister Benjamin Netanyahu is seeking a new term. Today, protesters gathered outside his home. They're angry he's refused to launch an official national investigation into the security failure of October 7th. Daniel Estrin, NPR News, the Nova Festival Memorial near the Gaza border.
12: The attorney for a man scheduled to be executed in Texas tonight is asking for a delay after the botched execution in Tennessee last week. From Houston Public Media, Kyle McLennigan reports.
2: Lawyers for 46-year-old Jamal Howard say the 30-day reprieve would give the state more time to ensure the same thing doesn't happen with this execution. Howard was convicted of shooting a store clerk during a robbery in 2000. James Acker is a capital punishment expert and a professor at the University of Albany.
3: Lethal injection has been far from a reliable means of putting people to death. Something like 8% of the attempted lethal injections over the past 20 years or so have gone awry.
2: This comes as President Donald Trump has approved the Army firing squad execution for the man convicted in the 2009 Fort Hood mass shooting.
12: You are listening to NPR News.
17: This is St. Louis Public Radio News. I'm Marissa Ann Lewis-Thompson. Veteran St. Louis actor, playwright, activist, and one of the first openly gay actors in Hollywood, Michael Kearns, has died. As St. Louis Public Radio's Chad Davis reports, he was 76.
18: Kearns graduated from Normandy High School and attended DePaul University for theater. He appeared in numerous TV shows, including Cheers and Knots Landing. In 1991, he became the first actor to openly live with HIV, announcing his status on Entertainment Tonight. Kearns also wrote for theater, writing plays, including Intimacies. The play is focused on the lives of six people living with HIV in Los Angeles. In a 2024 interview with St. Louis on the Air, he talked about the need for better representation in writing and his inspirations like Tennessee Williams.
19: That's where I started learning about being who you are.
17: Mm-hmm.
19: And what else was there? There was literature. So if we lose that, you know, we can't lose that.
18: Kearns is survived by his daughter, screenwriter Catherine Kearns. I'm Chad Davis, St. Louis Public Radio.
17: St. Louis-Lambert International Airport is set to get yet another international flight next year, adding to a growing list of nonstop paths to destinations abroad. As St. Louis Public Radio's Kayvon Mansouri reports, the airport announced today it will offer flights to Iceland starting next spring.
20: Regional officials alongside leaders from Iceland Air called the new flight path another major economic win for the region. The flights will run from May to October 3 to 4 times a week and offer connections to 35 other destinations in Europe. Explore St. Louis CEO Brad Dean says the new path using Boeing 737 MAX 8s will further improve tourism for the region.
21: When you add additional capacity to Lambert International Airport, residents and businesses here take advantage of it, and visitors globally are truly ready to take advantage of it.
20: Dean added that in the past year, check-ins at St. Louis City and County hotels have increased by 12%, bucking a national trend. I'm Kayvon Mansouri, St. Louis Public Radio.
17: We still got fair skies this afternoon. Temperatures drop to low of around 59 by tonight. Mostly clear. Tomorrow, high of around 84 and sunny. Temperatures dip to low of around 61 by tomorrow evening. Right now, it's 88 here in St. Louis, 88 in Rolla, and 82 in Quincy. I'm Marissa Ann Lewis-Thompson, and you're listening to St. Louis Public Radio News.
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23: This is All Things Considered from NPR News. I'm Elsa Chang in Culver City, California.
0: And I'm Sasha Pfeiffer in Washington. Lawyers appeared in court in Tennessee today for the woman who survived a botched execution by two rounds of lethal injection last week. Her name is Krista Pike, and she regained consciousness yesterday. Pike is on death row for killing Colleen Slemmer in 1995 when both of them were teenagers. Catherine Sweeney with WPLN in Nashville witnessed that botched execution in person and has continued to follow the story, and she's with us on the line now. Hi again, Catherine.
28: Hi, Sasha.
0: What is Krista Pike's current condition?
28: Yeah, she woke up after being unconscious for 5 days and being on a ventilator. But I'd say there are two main takeaways after the court hearing and the press conference today: the damage to her limbs and the damage to her brain. So pentobarbital is alkaline. It's like a drain cleaner, and it causes burns and cellular damage. Her attorney said last week she had burns and blisters on her arms, and today her arms and hands are severely swollen. One of her attorneys said her hands look like an inflated surgical glove. The scope of her brain damage is still being investigated, but here's her attorney, Randy Spivey.
4: I was not in the room when she woke up, so I don't want to speculate too much. Well, our understanding was the first thing she said was, "Where am I and who are you?" There's still a lot of cognitive confusion.
28: State officials aren't saying much. We don't know exactly why the two doses of pentobarbital didn't work, but we do know her attorneys and their medical experts predicted this outcome. They said she has a blood disorder and small veins, and Tennessee's prison system has a bad track record at placing IVs during executions. So they said that would all lead to this.
5: And what were her lawyers in court today for?
28: Yeah, big picture, they want to understand what happened that night on September 30th. But smaller picture, today was about getting an order to preserve the evidence. To do that, they had to revive this old lawsuit that had stalled out in August. It was about the execution protocol. They had to do that because Pike, until yesterday, was unconscious. She couldn't consent to a new lawsuit being filed. Here's another of her attorneys, Luke Innan.
6: Until yesterday, Ms. Pike was unable to speak. She was unconscious. She was not able to authorize us to file any sort of new lawsuits. And so the motion that we filed is just to preserve evidence. It's the very, very first step of what will be a long legal battle.
28: And that was a win for them. The judge did order the state to preserve a long list of evidence, like the syringes and IV tubes and empty vials of medicine, as well as correspondence between the prison and the governor and the attorney general's office. Also, anything about concerns about a failed execution leading up to September 30th.
5: Catherine, as you know, since this happened, there has been at least one resignation. There have been calls for investigations. Is Krista Pike currently still considered to be on death row, given what happened to her?
28: That's a great question, Sasha. It kind of seems like nobody knows. It's a big question mark. Her lawyers don't know. They're asking for her sentence to be commuted. In court today, the state argued this whole lawsuit needs to be thrown out. It's irrelevant because she doesn't have an execution date ahead of her. The judge asked if that means that she's never going to have another execution date. And the state said, well, we can't say that. So they don't know. We did have a big resignation. The corrections commissioner, Frank Strada, resigned over this botched execution. He was actually hired away from Arizona, where he oversaw three botched executions.
5: Yes, and our reporter, Kiara Eisner of NPR, has been reporting a lot about his history in Arizona. So a lot to report here. That is Catherine Sweeney with WPLN. Thank you, Catherine.
28: Thanks, Sasha.
7: It is likely that you have already chewed and swallowed some tasty morsel of food today. That ability is shared by modern mammals. But in fact, new evidence suggests that it goes back much, much farther, at least to the Middle Jurassic, back when dinosaurs still reigned. Here's NPR science reporter Ari Daniel.
8: Over the years, a swath of the Inner Mongolia region of China has coughed up heaps of remarkable fossils.
9: To say it's a hot spot is actually understatement.
8: A decade ago, a specimen in a thick slab of shale caught the eye of University of Chicago paleontologist Zhe Shi Luo. It was the fossilized bones and fur of an ancient mammal the size of a chihuahua.
9: Early fossil mammals are exceedingly rare.
8: The fossil was hard to see against the rock, so one of Luo's colleagues basically snapped a vivid image of it using X-rays.
9: It would then make this bone pop out in different colors.
8: The image rendered the skeleton a bright yellow, and it captured a curious combo of characteristics. The back end resembled a modern-day platypus, meaning the animal, living roughly 165 million years ago, was likely semi-aquatic.
9: However, its teeth and the jaw would be very different from platypus. So the head is very much of a predator.
8: Then there was the other thing that Luo noticed about that fossil.
9: My eyes zeroed in on this tiny hyoid bones.
8: The human hyoid bone sits in our throat, half an inch or so above our Adam's apple, and supports the backside of our tongue. The team later CT scanned the fossil, including the underside of the skull, which exposed a delicate roof of the mouth, along with a series of rarely preserved bone hooks and ridges.
9: And with that, we are able to reconstruct the whole muscular skeletal machinery.
8: which revealed that this animal, which the researchers named Megacauda sungae, was likely capable of doing two things unique to mammals. The first is chewing food and then swallowing it. Other vertebrates tend to bite and gulp, but mammals
9: chew down all the food with our teeth, and we swallow one bolus down our esophagus at a time.
8: Secondly, this fossil appears to have been able to suckle.
9: That ability to suckle mother's milk literally defined our biology. Mammals are named after the mammary glands.
8: This is some of the oldest evidence of an animal with both these abilities, meaning that the origin of these innovations lies deep in the past. The results are published in the journal Nature.
1: Oh, it's a fascinating specimen.
8: Jessica Theodore is a paleontologist at the University of Calgary who wasn't involved in the research. She says such a fossil tracks the evolution of lactation, which she likens to a kind of dietary and hormonal conversation between mother and baby.
1: The conversation is beginning very far back. In the Jurassic and Cretaceous, that's amazing to me, that it's this old and this fundamental.
8: For Joshi Luo, this fossil's the latest evidence of how new ways of feeding have helped mammals and their predecessors diversify, even when they were the little guys on the block.
9: They're never dominant in the age of dinosaurs, but they hold out relatively well compared to all other vertebrates.
8: In the Jurassic, there were already gliders and swimmers and tree dwellers and subterranean proto-mammals, each one making its own kind of living, united in their shared ability to chew, swallow, and suckle. Ari Daniel, NPR News.
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11: Yeah, and we are already hearing from some folks. 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
10: That is it.
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10: So, Danny, in your work on St. Louis On the Air, you and the rest of the team get to really dig into some stuff for possibly as much as 60 minutes for a show. Some stuff you guys have done has gone over more than one program. Is that, as a journalist, is that one of the biggest joys of working on St. Louis On the Air, or am I misreading that?
11: I think you are totally right. And I think part of the joy is getting to know who someone is and hear them kind of tell you their story of their origin. I worked on a very long interview that Hiba Ahmad did with the superintendent of the Rittner School District. And that was something that she and I worked, you know, I was able to, you know, come in after she had done this long interview. She had did this incredible report looking back at his almost 30 years of, you know, in education. And then how do we present this to our audience on the show? And so I, you know, carefully cutting and editing, turning, you know, an hour long, you know, interview into only 50 minutes. But having to think about, you know, what is this story about? What are the things that Hiba is bringing up? What are the pieces that I want the audience to listen to? That is something that I want people to experience just as I have, just as HIPAA did in her own research. And being able to do that, having the resources, that really does depend on people who are listening right now. And so if we can, you know, get you, need your help, your support, people like Tanya of St. Mm-hmm. Louis, who doubled her impact, by the way, because right now we are having a match for the rest of this hour. You can do the same by calling us right now at 314-516-4000 or going to stlpr.org.
10: A story coming up in All Things Considered. The World Health Organization says it wants more information on what caused the death of an employee at a Russian plague research lab. This is a story that's been evolving throughout the week. Russia says the woman died of pneumonia of unknown origin. We'll have that in just a few minutes. You support that global reporting with a gift now at stlpr.org or 314-516-4000. Danny, you've been here for a few years. Is there one story or special project that you really fought for to get on the air, and after you got on, you said, yeah, that was it. That's what I was going for.
11: Oh, there are a few stories, I think, that are have just been really special to me. One that I worked on earlier this year was with, she's actually a Catholic nun who had spent a lot of time ministering to the parents of transgender children, a very intimate, very difficult situation between faith and politics and community. Where do you feel at home? Where do you feel safe? And what do you need out of those communities? That was a very difficult interview also because a lot of the people involved weren't comfortable sharing their names. And so I had to work building people's trust, interviewing this nun, bringing her to our studio, trying to understand what story can we bring to folks. And that's, you know, again, that kind of story that is difficult, that takes time. We are asking folks to support that and many of the other stories. You might have also heard a deep kind of exploration about the 911 system I did and produced.
10: Good
11: that
10: stuff.
11: Also spent a lot of time on that, very special and something that matters to people's everyday lives. And to keep that kind of coverage going, we need to hear from people like Mary of Licking, Missouri, and Nancy of Belleville, Illinois, donating during this match hour, doubling their impact and helping us cover these things. And so you can do just like they are, giving us a call at 314-516-4000 or going to our website at stlpr.org. And, you know, if you're hearing these interesting stories, taking us back into the past, into science, into politics, think about that, how unique that is and how special it is. You can be part of that as well. 314-516-4000. Thank you.
10: And we also have a match still going on this hour. Really vital to hear from you right now at 314-516-4000.
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23: 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I'm Elsa Chang.
5: And I'm Sasha Pfeiffer. Russian authorities continue to insist there is no health emergency following the death of a 28-year-old lab technician at a plague research institute in Siberia last week. The case has created global concern over an outbreak of the plague or some other deadly pathogen. From Moscow, NPR's Charles Maines reports.
3: For nearly a week, Russia's consumer health watchdog, Rospotrebnadzor, has insisted the death of a female lab technician at a Siberian institute focused on combating the plague and other infectious diseases was due to pneumonia of, quote, unknown origin. A subsequent state investigation found no pathogens in the woman's body linked to her lab research, just as it said there was no evidence of an outbreak of the plague in the Irkutsk region of Russia where the institute is based. Yet in a press conference Wednesday, the head of the World Health Organization, Dr. Tedros Adhanom Ghebreyesus, said these Russian assurances were at the very least incomplete.
13: And we don't yet have the full picture of this event.
2: and we're not able to conduct a full risk assessment. Timely, complete, and transparent information sharing under the international health regulations is essential to clarify conflicting reports.
3: Exiled Russian media, with contacts on the ground in Siberia in particular, have chronicled moments that at times seemed at odds with the official version of events, for example, reporting quarantines at some local hospitals or highlighting posts that later disappeared on social media by local government officials about health dangers. NPR has not independently confirmed the reports. The U.S., which withdrew from the WHO under the Trump administration, has also been pushing for more information. Today, the State Department issued a formal request for Russia to provide more details on the case. The U.S. Embassy in Moscow published a health alert for Americans still in Russia to seek immediate medical assistance should they experience any adverse respiratory problems. The Centers for Disease Control and Prevention also weighed in. In a statement, the CDC reminded the plague is treatable with antibiotics and said there was no indication of a broader threat to the United States. Meanwhile, President Trump played down the possibility the incident could have been a mishap involving a bioweapon.
13: We don't think so. We're going to find out soon enough, but we don't think so. And if you listen to them, it's under control.
3: Trump will have his own chance to try and learn just how much when he holds a phone call with Russian President Vladimir Putin, expected later this week. Charles Maines, NPR News, Moscow.
7: The author Tomi Adeyemi has written

0: And then there's regular Fantasy.
1: And the first book of the series, Children of Blood and Bone, just came out. Please welcome Tomi here.
0: That's author Tomi Adeyemi bypassing author fame en route to just regular fame on Good Morning America in 2018, the same year she did The Tonight Show.
2: Thank you so much for coming on the show.
3: Thank you. This is wild.
0: She was promoting her West African-inspired YA fantasy novel, Children of Blood and Bone, which was the first in the best-selling Orisha trilogy, and is the subject of a long-awaited Hollywood adaptation.
4: Your powers may be gone, but that does not change who you are.
0: The movie's set to come out this January and was supposed to be the pinnacle of everything Adeyemi's worked towards. Then, this past summer, after the movie trailer dropped, Adeyemi posted and then deleted a video denouncing the movie, saying she was treated horribly and that she would never see it.
5: This film, which I worked on to make it a little better for us to be alive, is also the worst thing I have ever had to live through.
0: What happened?
3: I won't go into details about what happened. I'm going to leave that sacred. I think what I'll clarify for people who are listening is it wasn't really something to do with the adaptation or how it was being adapted. It was an actual situation that happened. That was really harmful. That was really hurtful. Mostly what I can say is I came forward to help myself, but not to be against anyone, not to hurt anyone.
0: Are you still broadly, generally supportive of the movie? Would you encourage people to go see it?
3: I would be more neutral. Does that make sense?
0: Adeyemi's new book, The Siren, centers on Emery. She's a freshman at Dartmouth. She's the first in her family to make it to college, but she doesn't really fit in until she runs into a group of impossibly cool young women who take her under their wing. Under some conditions, of course. It's a campus novel dealing with hazing, money, mental health. No spells or potions or majestic creatures. Is there something that happened that make you think, all right, I am ready to face this fear of writing in the real world? Or was it more like, I have to do this now?
3: I think it was a mix of being ready and knowing that this is where the story was meant to be told. Because it felt like looking at a death sentence when I started writing my first series. And writing in a fantastical world, creating a world, that danger was still there, but there was also, it was like an oxygen tank. The fantastical atmosphere wasn't even fully escapism because I was still confronting what was happening in the real world, but it just allowed enough atmosphere for me to breathe in and breathe out and make it to the kind of person who could write a story like The Siren.
0: Tomi Adeyemi, thank you so much for talking.
3: Andrew, thank you. This was a lovely conversation.
6: 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I'm Danny Wisentowski here with Wayne Pratt. And St. Louis Public Radio is your beacon in a flood of misinformation. 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
7: 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Deborah, welcome aboard. Also, John from St. Louis has made a gift this hour. We thank John very much for his support of St. Louis Public Radio as well. 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Here and Now during the midday when you need that another shot of news after the morning and so forth, and then we go into St. Louis on the Air. 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
6: And I'm always just blown away just, you know, focusing and listening of what we've here heard in just this last hour of explorations of science, mm-hmm. of the politicians who are trying to figure out the big conflicts of

0: our era, international politics, things happening right in our backyard, and just a few minutes ago, getting inside the mind of an author who's trying to break out of her own limitations and talking about, you know, writing a series like Looking for Atmosphere and Oxygen. I love when we on our show, St. Louis on the Air, we can get into the minds of creatives, of artists who talk about, you know, why did they write the song this way? Why was this lyric written in that way?
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0: And I think these are things that you can get, you know, these are happening around us all the time. These are not just things happening in Hollywood or in, you know, whatever is happening on your doom scroll machine. This real scroll that is happening are art and activism and legislation and frustration on those things. 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And you can do more than, you know, than you can at any other time, because we have this match going for the next hour. It is a great opportunity in our last day of this fund drive. Please do your part. 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
1: 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And now it's your turn to do it. 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
3: Support live for from NPR News in Washington, I'm Ryland Barton. A judge is ordering Tennessee officials to preserve evidence connected to the failed execution of Krista Pike by lethal injection last week. Pike would have been the first woman executed in Tennessee in nearly 200 years, but she survived. Today, Pike's attorneys said she woke up this week in the hospital angry and confused. Tony Gonzalez of member station WPLN reports.
4: Nashville Judge Aisha Miles ordered prison officials to preserve medical support, supplies, remnants of the drug pentobarbital, and communications about their decision-making on the night of Krista Pike's scheduled execution. After Pike's legal team argued she deserves visitation similar to her time in prison, Miles also granted them more access to her in the hospital.
5: The same protocols that would have been followed while she is incarcerated at the women's prison should be followed there.
4: Pike was unconscious for more than 5 days following the botched execution, but her attorneys say she is now able to speak. For NPR News, I'm Tony Gonzalez in Nashville.
3: Pike's was the second failed execution in Tennessee this year. Defense Secretary Pete Hegseth awarded the USS Abraham Lincoln the Presidential Unit Citation during a visit to the ship a day before the carrier's return to home port in San Diego. The award is the highest award a unit can receive and one typically reserved for significant achievement in combat. It comes after reports of crew stress, supply shortages, and suicide attempts during the carrier group's extended deployment to the Middle East.
6: There were a few folks in the media who tried to turn the USS Abraham Lincoln into some sort of a symbol of dysfunction, or a symbol of low morale, or a symbol of a failed mission. And what I look out at right here, and what I talk to your leadership, and I have had a chance to talk to a number of you, I know it's the exact opposite.
3: In a speech, Hegseth told sailors he was the one to sign off on the orders to extend the ship's deployment. President Trump says he deserves the Nobel Peace Prize despite starting the ongoing war with Iran. The award will be announced this Friday, NPR's Emily Feng reports.
7: Trump argues that he should be recognized for stopping Iran from getting a nuclear weapon.
8: I did things that nobody else has ever done. I'm not bragging. I'm just telling you the facts.
7: Trump has criticized the Nobel Prize Committee in the past for giving former President Barack Obama a peace prize, but not him. He also said he'd, quote, indirectly won the prize after last year's recipient, Venezuelan opposition activist Maria Corina Machado, gave Trump the award medal.
8: And she gave it to me, and I said, wow, what an honor. I settled 8 wars. Another one is coming.
7: Another war or another award? The president did not specify what he meant by that. Emily Feng, NPR News, The White House.
3: Tropical storm Isaias has formed in the Gulf of Mexico. It's expected to become the first hurricane of the Atlantic season before hitting the U.S. Gulf Coast later in the week. 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
10: This is St. Louis Public Radio News. I'm Marissa Ann Lewis-Thompson. Students and alumni of Lincoln University say Missouri has illegally underfunded the historically black university. The lawsuit states that Missouri has violated federal law for years. Specifically, the plaintiffs point out that the state failed to match every federal dollar received under a program called the Morrill Act with a state dollar. Don Calloway is one of the attorneys seeking hundreds of millions of dollars for Lincoln University. He says Missouri is one of numerous states that have not funded historically black colleges and universities.
11: We hope that the state will look at the four corners of the petition, understand that there is no real argument on the merits, and begin negotiating with us a proper settlement.
10: A spokeswoman for Governor Mike Kehoe declined to comment on the lawsuit, as did a spokesperson for Lincoln University. The city of St. Louis wants the public's feedback on the design of the north-south bus rapid transit line. As St. Louis Public Radio's Rebecca Thiel reports, the city and Bi-State Development are holding 3 open houses this month.
12: The more than 11-mile bus line will go from the St. Louis City-County border at Goodfellow Boulevard and Natural Bridge Avenue to the intersection of Merrimack and Jefferson in South St. Louis. The public can give their thoughts on options for travel lanes, on-street parking, and station designs at 3 open houses coming up. One is on Monday, October 19th at Rung for Women on Sydney Street, and another the following Thursday at the Polish Heritage Center on North 20th Street. Both are in person from 5 to 7 p.m. The third is a virtual open house on Monday, October 26th at 7 p.m. You can find a link on the Green Line BRT project website. I'm Rebecca Thiel, St. Louis Public Radio.
10: Follow up on the stories at stlpr.org. A few clouds in the skies ahead at home this evening. Temperatures drop to low of around 59. Tomorrow, high around 84 and sunny. Right now, it's 88 here in St. Louis, 87 in Rolla, 81 in Quincy. I'm Marissa Ann Lewis-Thompson, St. Louis Public Radio News.
13: This is All Things Considered from NPR News. I'm Sasha Pfeiffer in Washington.
14: And I'm Elsa Chang in Culver City, California. More than 1 in 10 Americans are taking a GLP-1 drug for weight loss. That's according to a recent Gallup poll. These drugs are prescribed for a growing number of conditions, and they come with a range of side effects, including some that lawsuits allege are life-altering. How common is this? Well, it's hard to know, as NPR's Yuki Noguchi reports.
15: Todd Engel operated heavy machinery around warehouses and highways in suburban Maryland for 4 decades.
16: Various types of forklifts, rubber tire loaders, rollers.
15: In early 2023, his doctor put him on Ozempic, a GLP-1 for diabetes. That winter, on New Year's Eve, Engel woke up feeling as if a patch covered his right eye.
16: I couldn't see anything. It was all dark. It was black.
15: Engel and his wife, Shelley, were told it was optic neuropathy, NION for short, a tiny blockage of blood flow to his eye. The doctor listed all known causes. Shelley Engel asked specifically about Ozempic.
17: We even said to the doctor, Do you think that this could cause it? Do you know? And he's like, we have heard nothing.
15: Months later, a medical journal did publish research showing higher rates of Nyon among diabetic patients taking Ozempic, but neither Engel nor his doctor were aware. So Engel kept taking weekly shots until his left eye went black, just as the other had the year prior. Engel mourns all he's lost, the ability to work or walk the beach unaided.
16: Being able to play any kind of ball with my grandchildren, I can't do these things anymore. I will never, never be able to see my wife's beautiful face every day.
15: Engel is suing the maker of Ozempic, Novo Nordisk, in part because there was no warning about Nyon. The issue before the court is whether the GLP-1 drugs caused the harm. And that requires information about the frequency of such side effects broken down by things like patient demographics and co-occurring conditions. But there's a dearth of such reliable data. Spokespeople for Novo Nordisk say Nyon and other serious conditions are exceedingly rare in clinical trials. It continues to collect and share data with the Food and Drug Administration, which has not requested warning label changes. But attorney Jonathan Orent says drug makers ought to update warnings to doctors and patients, as they have in Europe, even if the conditions are rare.
18: You're never going to have the population size to detect rarer events in a clinical trial. You're also never going to have the diversity of your real-world population.
15: Orent is a lead attorney on the two major national lawsuits of consolidated cases alleging harms from GLP-1 drugs, including 247 plaintiffs with Nyon and more than 4,000 with other serious digestive conditions like pancreatitis or gallstones.
18: These warnings would have made a difference in the lives of real people.
15: Novo Nordisk says the cases are without merit. The FDA has a database tracking side effects reported by doctors, patients, or drug companies, but they're voluntary and the agency doesn't verify them. NPR found about 2,000 pancreatitis and 1,000 optic neuropathy cases linked to GLP-1 since 2024 out of nearly 190,000 incidents reported over that time. The boom in online sales, where GLP-1s are so heavily marketed, adds to the challenge. Pharmacist Robert Miller at the West Texas Poison Control Center says that's driving more people to seek advice about side effects from centers like his instead of their doctors.
19: How often do you get drugs on Instagram? So that's definitely a new thing. So is there even a physician who's motivated to report side effects, or someone the patient feels they can report those side effects to?
15: Hearings are ongoing in the lawsuits where plaintiffs like the Engels are seeking damages from drug makers. But Shelley Engel also wants more side effect warnings, which she says might have helped her husband avoid blindness.
17: Todd was like an outgoing, vivacious kind of guy. And now when we go out, he sits a lot of times quietly
15: and needs escorting to the bathroom.
17: Like, it's humiliating.
15: And she just wishes it could have been prevented. Yuki Noguchi, NPR News.
20: How do you count a measles death? That question has become a point of controversy. In Pennsylvania, officials have reported 5 measles-associated deaths in recent weeks. But so far, the Centers for Disease Control and Prevention has acknowledged just 2 deaths. NPR health correspondent Maria Godoy is here to break it down. Hi, Maria.
21: Hi, how are you?
20: Good. So we have a mismatch. Why does the CDC's official measles death count not match what Pennsylvania officials are reporting?
21: Well, last month, the CDC announced it was changing how it counts measles deaths. Historically, the CDC used to rely on reports from state health departments, and you want that rapid notification in an outbreak situation to respond rapidly. Now, however, the CDC is looking to official death records confirmed by the National Center for Health Statistics. But that system is slower, and it's designed for more long-term retrospective data gathering on deaths. And, you know, this change happened after Health Secretary Robert F. Kennedy Jr. publicly questioned the Pennsylvania deaths, suggesting that measles might not have been the cause of death. And Kennedy is a long-term vaccine skeptic, which has led critics to accuse the CDC of making the change for political reasons to downplay the severity of measles.
20: So that accusation that politics is distorting health data, how has the CDC responded to that?
21: Well, a couple of weeks ago, the new CDC director, Dr. Erica Schwartz, gave an interview to a local news station, Atlanta News First. And in it, she denied that the death count data was being changed for political reasons. She said the U.S. lacked a standardized definition for a measles-related death, and she drew a comparison to arguments over how COVID deaths were counted early in the pandemic.
0: If someone got hit by a bus and they happened to have COVID, often that was called a COVID-related death.
21: Now, many public health experts would dispute that analogy, but even those who accept that some COVID deaths might have been overcounted early in the pandemic say that is highly unlikely to happen when it comes to measles.
1: And why? What would make measles different?
21: Yeah, you know, I spoke to Dr. Jake Scott. He's an infectious disease specialist with Stanford University, and he says there are really two key differences between COVID and measles, prevalence and screening. He says in early 2022, the U.S. was reporting hundreds of thousands of cases of COVID each day, and many hospitals were routinely screening everyone for COVID to protect vulnerable patients. By contrast, even though the U.S. is seeing a measles resurgence, it's still around 4,000 cases for the entire year.
22: No hospital screens every single patient being admitted for measles. That would be ridiculous. And so if someone's being tested for measles, there's a clinical suspicion that that person may have measles.
21: So in other words, you're not going to have measles as an incidental finding. It's not likely. He says the measles virus itself can cause damage, but it also weakens your immune system, so you're vulnerable to other infections. So for example, if a person's immediate cause of death is pneumonia, but they had measles, he says measles is still likely the underlying cause of death. In other words, if measles shows up on a death certificate, he says it almost certainly played a role.
1: All right, so we obviously want accurate health data. We also want trust in our public agencies. Where do we go from here?
21: Yeah, the CDC is working with the Council of State and Territorial Epidemiologists to create a standardized definition of measles deaths that can be used across the U.S. That's expected to be ready in the next 2 to 3 months. In the meantime, we might continue to hear discrepancies between what states report and what the CDC has to say.
1: That is NPR's Maria Godoy. Maria, thank you.
21: My pleasure.
23: 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Good afternoon. I'm Wayne Pratt, along with Danny Wisentowski.
24: Oh, it's so good to be here. And, you know, It's something worth reminding folks that a common feature of so many news sites is a paywall. Often you see something interesting and you are immediately given that splash page of how much money are you willing to give up for this one article. 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People like Deborah from St. Louis, thank you so much for your support this hour, and you've doubled your impact by doing this right now.
23: 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Duff from Grant Fork, Illinois, also doubling the impact this afternoon. Thank you very much, Duff. We really appreciate your support. Danny is part of our St. Louis On the Air team, and one of the questions I get from people out in the community when we start talking about St. Louis On the Air is, where do we get the ideas for the show? So, Danny, I throw it to you. Where do those ideas come from?
24: It's such a good question, and it's something that I'd often talk about with young journalists and people who are just starting out because, you know, where did the news come from? Well, it comes from the people reporting the news. Where do they get it from? This cycle does not just continue endlessly. We do have these things called pitch meetings. We do get together, you know, every other day and discuss, you know, what are the stories and questions that are affecting people. I think that the story that we just heard on air discussing these sort of measles statistics is a great example of sometimes we sit down and we're hearing everybody's asking about this and nobody really knows what these numbers mean. Yeah. Nobody knows why there's an inconsistency. Sometimes a story is a question that people are having and that we just have to address. After the May 16th tornado last year, there were a lot of meetings we had that were really just, what are the questions we're hearing from people on the ground? What are their frustrations? How do we address them, even if you don't have the answers? A lot of times getting that question is the beginning of your news story. And I think, you know, recently I, you know, went into a question of why is the 911 system still so delayed? Why is it taking so long? I talked to some authors of reports. I really tried to get into a sense of what is the data that we know. And we also found out that a major consolidation center that was supposed to solve a lot of these problems is actually gotten delayed by a year. So pursuing that question, I actually was able to get a piece of news and to break it. And to do that, we really do need your help. I, you know, that kind of time, that ability to take the steps to give you the news you trust, that takes resources. And people like Duff from Grand Fork, we mentioned him before. He said, I need news I can trust. And the fact that he donated and had that match, that is helping us deliver this news in a way that you can rely on. And you can do that right now again by calling 314-516-4000 or going to our website at stlpr.org.
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23: Thank
24: yeah.
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4: 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Inspired by a true David versus Goliath story about truth at all costs, in theaters Thursday. 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This is NPR.
5: Extreme heat is raising risks for pregnant women and babies. That's according to a new survey. This report was released by Wellcome, a health research foundation in London. It surveyed 1,000 healthcare professionals in 5 countries on 5 continents. And nearly all of the experts surveyed have treated a pregnant woman or baby that they think was affected by extreme heat. Now, they are calling for more training and resources globally to mitigate this. Rupa Basu is an epidemiologist who studies climate change and its effects on people's health. She joins us now. Welcome.
6: Thank you. It's a pleasure to be here.
5: So can you just first explain, as an epidemiologist, why heat is such a tremendous risk for someone who is pregnant?
6: Well, when there's heat exposure, there's a shift of blood going from your vital organs, such as the heart, or even a placenta, where the developing fetus is. And what happens is, because of that shift of blood volume from the vital organs to the subcutaneous, or right just underneath your skin, there's a shift of nutrients that are also being diverted from the developing fetus. And because of that, we're seeing an increase in adverse birth outcomes, such as preterm delivery, low birth weight. We see things such as stillbirth. Also, other studies have reported miscarriage. You know, we're seeing fetal heart dysregulation. So all of these types of things are happening with heat exposure, and it's all stemming from dehydration.
5: And how hot does it need to be for all these ripple effects to begin
6: occurring? That's a really important question because I always hear the term extreme heat. And what I really want to talk about is that it doesn't really take extreme heat to see these health effects. And the studies that we've conducted in California, most of them actually look at just apparent temperature, which is a combination of temperature and relative humidity. And that's just the background levels of heat exposure that we've had in the past. Nothing about heat waves, nothing about extreme heat. And even then, we are seeing these adverse birth outcomes such as preterm delivery, low birth weight, and stillbirth occur.
14: Mm. Well, do you think that these problems is something that we should expect to get worse as the climate continues to get warmer and warmer and warmer?
6: Absolutely. Unfortunately, we're seeing already that heat and particularly heat waves are increasing in frequency, in duration, and in intensity. Right now, we're actually experiencing a heat wave in California that's lasted, almost a week. And it's been pretty brutal in that it's impacting the whole state. Mm-hmm. And I think within the next couple of days, we'll see some relief. But it's also that duration, the fact that it's lasted so long, it doesn't really give the body time to even cool down.
14: So as the climate gets warmer, how are these risks to pregnant women or to newborns going to get worse? What does worse look like in these scenarios?
6: So we could start with fetal health. And one of the things that we're seeing is that there's fetal heart rate that increases with increased temperature. And that's actually quite a rapid increase in heart rate that we're seeing in fetuses when there's heat increasing. We've already done some heat wave studies, sometimes with heat wave and wildfire smoke or air pollution, and we're seeing how much more that impacts these outcomes. And that's something that's very troubling because, as I mentioned, the background effects are already pretty high. And so if we're going to see more than this, and particularly in the most vulnerable populations, that's something that we can address some of this so that we can focus a lot on prevention.
14: Yeah, let's talk about that. Because in the meantime, what can healthcare systems do to help mitigate some of these risks that we're discussing?
6: I think the first thing is health education. So educating the medical community about heat risks and some of the outcomes that we can see, such as adverse birth outcomes. If we don't know that, you know, pregnant people are at increased risk from heat exposure, then they will not take precautions. So that's the most important thing.
14: Yeah.
6: I think another big thing is public health messaging. We need to make sure that we're getting this messaging across. So it's not just staying with scientists and with physicians and midwives and doulas. We need to make sure it gets to the vulnerable populations themselves, as well as their caretakers and the community.
14: Epidemiologist Rupa Basu. She studies climate change and its effects on people's health. Thank you very much for joining us today.
6: Thank you for having me. It was my pleasure.
3: 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I'm Danny Wisentowski here with Wayne Pratt. Tomorrow is the last day of our fall membership drive. And one of the things that people tell me that they love about St. Louis Public Radio is that we make your world bigger. 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We still need you. 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So right now, you can become a sustaining member by going to stlpr.org or giving us a call at 314-516-4000.
23: 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We want to thank Carol of Belleville, doubling her impact or the impact of that gift at this hour. Thank you very much. And also Christine and Timothy of St. Charles for donating during the match this hour. 314-516-4000 or stlpr.org.
24: Yeah, and just these moments, I like to reflect on just kind of the work that is done at this station and the reporters. Mm-hmm. And part of it is because as a producer for St. Louis On the Air, I get to talk with all the different news reporters, often bringing them onto our show to go into their investigations. And things like, you know, Jason Rosenbaum's research into what's happening with child abuse investigations mm-hmm. in, you know, our state government, Rachel Littman looking into why homicides take so long or go unsolved. This year also, we went really deep into the impact of violent crime on the victims. What is it like to lose a family member? How do you want people to remember people who died in perhaps random acts of violence that we don't know the circumstances of? The human experience is complicated, and it really matters in those stories. 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We are down to less than 30 minutes, mm-hmm. about 30 minutes
23: pretty close,
24: before
23: yeah.
24: this match ends. So you can act right now and make sure these stories continue. And we like to thank someone like Brenda from Edwardsville, Illinois. 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
23: 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And one of the stories she's following this afternoon, veteran St. Louis actor, playwright, activist, and one of the first openly gay actors in Hollywood, Michael Kearns, has died. He was 76. We'll have more details on that with Marissa Ann in just a few minutes. 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
24: And, you know, we just had Abby on the show, St. Louis On the Air, earlier mm-hmm. today, and you'll be able to hear her again at 7, and, you know, talking about all the different restaurants and openings and closings and remembering places like the Eat Right Diner. Part of what makes yeah. this station so special is the institutional knowledge, people who've lived here for years, who remember what's been here, what's gone, and those connections can really come to bear when we're trying to evaluate what's happening in the future. And so we want to thank people like Rebecca from Fenton for becoming a new member.
23: Oh, that's great.
24: For really laying the groundwork and those seeds. We thank you so much. And again, that is being matched, and you only have just another 30 minutes to make that match happen.
23: And that match is possible thanks to the generosity of Therese Messman and Microfibers Unlimited. Thank you to Abed from Edwardsville for donating and doubling your impact as well this afternoon at 314-516-4000 or stlpr.org. Danny was just mentioning there, it's still relatively new, bringing people on Slota to talk about the restaurant's openings and closings. It's been very popular among the people I talk to who listen to
24: it's
23: the show.
24: It's been so fun bringing more voices. Music episodes that Maya Norfleet and Darius Varner have been producing have been amazing. Bringing people in the community into these studios, it has been so inspiring, and we want to keep doing it for you. And you can help us do that by giving us a call at 314-516-4000 or stlbr.org. We are matching for 30 more minutes. You've got some time.
7: Live from NPR News in Culver City, California, I'm Dwayne Brown. Attorneys for a Tennessee death row inmate who survived execution 1 week ago today say she's aware of what happened. Krista Pikes survived 2 lethal doses, and witnesses were able to hear her breathing heavily before she was removed from the death chamber. Her attorney, Randy Spivey, told reporters today they were preparing to remove Pike from life support, but she suddenly woke up yesterday and began talking. Spivey says she was angry and confused.
8: We continue to ask Governor Lee to commute Krista's death sentence. After all we have seen and all that we still do not know, it is unimaginable that the state would try to execute her again.
7: Pike was sentenced to death for the 1995 stabbing and beating death of a classmate. A judge has ordered the state to preserve anything that was in the execution chamber and all communication records. Newly released minutes from the Federal Reserve show how policymakers came to the decision to raise interest rates last month. NPR's Scott Horsley tells us investors expect at least one more rate hike before the end of the year.
9: The Fed's vote to raise interest rates last month was unanimous, but not everyone on the rate-setting committee viewed the decision the same way. Some saw a quarter-point rate hike as a kind of insurance policy, just in case inflation pressures get worse over time. Others thought prices were already climbing fast enough to warrant a tap on the brakes. Policymakers noted that inflation has been above the Fed's target for years now, while the labor market has largely appeared solid enough to weather higher borrowing costs. Investors think the Fed will likely hold rates steady at its October meeting, but then raise its benchmark rate at the year's last policy meeting in December. Scott Horsley, NPR News, Washington.
7: Well, stocks finished lower on Wall Street one day after topping some record highs set back in August. You're listening to NPR News.
10: This is St. Louis Public Radio News. I'm Marissa Ann Lewis-Thompson. St. Louis Lambert International Airport is set to get yet another international flight next year, adding to a growing list of nonstop paths to destinations abroad. As St. Louis Public Radio's Kayvon Mansouri reports, the airport announced today it will offer flights to Iceland starting next spring.
11: Regional officials alongside leaders from Iceland Air called the new flight path another major economic win for the region. The flights will run from May to October 3 to 4 times a week and offer connections to 35 other destinations in Europe. Explore St. Louis CEO Brad Dean says the new path using Boeing 737 MAX 8s will further improve tourism for the region.
12: When you add additional capacity to Lambert International Airport, residents and businesses here take advantage of it, and visitors globally are truly ready to take advantage of it.
11: Dean added that in the past year, check-ins at St. Louis City and County hotels have increased by 12%, bucking a national trend. I'm Kayvon Mansouri, St. Louis Public Radio.
10: Veteran St. Louis actor, playwright, activist, and one of the first openly gay actors in Hollywood, Michael Kearns, has died. As St. Louis Public Radio's Chad Davis tells us, he was 76.
13: Kearns graduated from Normandy High School and attended DePaul University for theater. He appeared in numerous TV shows, including Cheers and Knots Landing. In 1991, he became the first actor to openly live with HIV, announcing his status on Entertainment Tonight. Kearns also wrote for theater, writing plays, including Intimacies. The play is focused on the lives of six people living with HIV in Los Angeles. In a 2024 interview with St. Louis on the Air, he talked about the need for better representation in writing and his inspirations like Tennessee Williams.
25: That's where I started learning about being who you are.
10: Mm-hmm.
25: And what else was there? There was literature. So if we lose that, you know, we can't lose that.
13: Kearns is survived by his daughter, screenwriter Catherine Kearns. I'm Chad Davis, St. Louis Public Radio.
10: Follow up on those stories at stlpr.org. As you head home this evening, temperatures drop to low of around 59, mostly clear skies. Tomorrow, high of around 84 and sunny. Temperatures dip to low of around 61 by tomorrow evening. Right now it's 88 here in St. Louis, 87 in Rolla, 81 in Quincy. I'm Marissa Ann Lewis-Thompson, and you're listening to St. Louis Public Radio News.
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26: This is All Things Considered from NPR News. I'm Sasha Pfeiffer in Washington.
14: And I'm Elsa Chang in Culver City, California. Protecting America's secrets is a big job. It's also a really difficult job, and for the most part, that responsibility falls to the FBI. NPR's Ryan Lucas has exclusive new reporting that shows under the Trump administration, the FBI teams that hunt foreign spies are severely understaffed. In some places, they're down as much as 50%. Ryan Lucas joins us now. Hi, Ryan.
27: Hi there.
14: Okay, so what exactly did you uncover in your reporting?
27: So what we're talking about here are FBI counterintelligence squads, and it's their job to track and ferret out foreign spies trying to steal U.S. secrets. That includes both government secrets as well as economic or trade secrets, so things like cutting-edge technology, cutting-edge research or technology. And what I found in my reporting is that those FBI counterintelligence squads have been hit by steep cuts across the country. That's according to five people familiar with the matter who spoke to me on condition of anonymity out of fear of retribution. Now, These manpower shortages are so significant that in some of the FBI's field offices, counterintelligence squads only have 50 to 60% of positions filled. So these are really significant manpower shortages.
14: Yeah. And I mean, I guess there's probably no such thing as a good time for any of this to be happening ever. But it would seem like now is an especially dangerous time for this kind of shortage, right?
27: That's right. Yeah. As one source told me, this is terrifying because the threats are growing and the FBI is facing them with less and less. There's, of course, the U.S. war with Iran. There's China, a geopolitical strategic rival that U.S. officials say is waging a relentless campaign for years now to steal U.S. government secrets and technology. There's also, of course, Russia, which is still a formidable foe. It has very capable intelligence services. And, of course, it also has a bone to pick with the U.S. Over the war in Ukraine. Now, I did contact the FBI for this story. A spokesperson said the Bureau has robust counterintelligence operation, and also said anonymous critics are, quote, disconnected from reality.
14: Huh. Well, given the range of threats that you're reminding us about right now, why has the FBI cut back on counterintelligence?
27: Well, it's really interesting. Sources told me this isn't the result of a specific directive from FBI Director Kash Patel to cut back on counterintelligence work. Instead, this is a consequence, a ripple effect of Patel's focus on violent crime and immigration enforcement, which, of course, are two top issues for the White House. Mm-hmm. Patel has made clear that those are the priorities for the FBI. And so FBI field offices across the country, leaders in those field offices, are throwing resources at those problems. That has meant pulling agents and analysts from counterintelligence and putting them instead on violent crime and immigration.
14: Interesting. Well, what about the firing of, like, veteran FBI agents under the Trump administration? Are any of the shortages connected to that?
27: They'll certainly play a role here, yes. A prime example is back in February, five special agents and a supervisor, all of whom worked Iranian counterintelligence threats, were fired by the FBI days before the Trump administration launched its war on Iran. So that's expertise that's lost right when it is most arguably needed. Yeah. But look, there is a broader brain drain at the FBI right now because of the turmoil that we've seen under Patel's leadership. Sources tell me that the FBI lost more than 1,500 veteran agents since Trump returned to office. It has 650 fewer agents overall than in January 2025. Those agents who have left have, of course, taken their experience, their institutional knowledge with them. And that's particularly problematic in counterintelligence work because this is very complex, very difficult work. Building sources and cases can take years. As one source says, there's a huge learning curve in this sort of work.
14: Yeah. Well, how do we know if the U.S. is actually being hurt by these changes you're talking about?
27: Well, first off, it's important to say that the FBI is still doing counterintelligence work. They haven't stopped doing it. They're still bringing cases. But as one former official put it, counterintelligence threats are silent by nature. That means it's very hard to know when one is going undetected.
14: Yeah.
27: In counterterrorism, if the FBI misses a plot, then something explodes, and we all know about it. In counterintelligence, though, if the FBI misses something, then foreign spies just keep on stealing. Nobody knows about it. Nobody is any wiser.
14: Totally quiet. That is NPR's Ryan Lucas. Thank you so much, Ryan.
27: Thank you.
1: This summer, OpenAI rolled out ChatGPT for teens. It's a default safer mode for all users under age 18. The safety measures include parental controls and notifications, but a group of researchers who tested those safeguards say most of them do not work. NPR's Ritu Chatterjee has details and a warning that her story mentions suicide.
0: Lauren Jonas heads OpenAI's Youth and Families Division.
15: ChatGPT for teens is really a, you know, designated teen-specific experience.
0: That experience, she says, includes safeguards like around role-playing.
15: So the model should not role-play with a teen. The model should not claim to be sentient or be the friend of a teen.
0: She says ChatGPT for teens also refuses to engage in unsafe or inappropriate topics. And if parents link their account to their teens, ChatGPT alerts them right away if their kid discusses unsafe topics like suicide or self-harm or violence. Now, researchers at the online safety advocacy group Common Sense Media have tested these safeguards.
16: We create a lot of different personas of teens in crisis situations.
0: Tom Siegel is the executive director of the Youth AI Safety Institute at Common Sense Media.
16: We would test teens that were expressing suicidal ideation, discussing self-harm, eating disorders as well.
0: They also created parent accounts and linked those to the teen ones to see if the chatbot notified parents. Siegel says some safeguards did work.
16: It is refusing things like explicit sexual role play. Definitely an improvement on that.
0: But most other safeguards, Siegel says, did not work, like parental notifications.
16: This idea that, you know, a parent would find out, you know, when the person that you connected with in the account is in distress, hardly triggered at all for us.
0: Siegel says they also found that ChatGPT still interacts with adolescents like a friend. OpenAI spokesperson Eric Porterfield told NPR in an email that the company has serious concerns about the methodology used by researchers, especially around parental notifications. Psychologist Mitch Prinstein is at the University of North Carolina, Chapel Hill, and wasn't involved in the research.
2: The extent to which AI is using an anthropomorphized or human-like kind of language or a name or interaction style is just not helpful. It's not okay for kids, probably not for adults as well.
0: Prinstein says the new findings reinforce that AI isn't ready for kids yet. Ritu Chatterjee, NPR News.
26: If you or someone you know may be considering suicide or is in crisis, call or text 988 to reach the Suicide and Crisis Lifeline.
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23: 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I'm Wayne Pratt, along with Danny Wisentowski. 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
24: And it's great to be here with you, Wayne. And, you know, hearing, you know, a difficult story about AI and the way that these technologies are interacting with our young people. These questions are like, what does it mean to trust? How do you investigate whether something has your best interest in mind? And it brings to mind how many layers of scrutiny each piece that goes on our website, anything that goes in our broadcast, how many people put their eyes on it and consider it and make their best effort to make sure this is accurate. And we get requests for corrections sometimes. We hear from people who are wondering, why did you write the story this way? Why was this misspelled? And that, again, takes layers of care and people who want things to be correct and are willing to even, you know, put a correction on something, say, we got this wrong. And, you know, along with the amazing investigation work and the stories that people do, we need your help to continue having the resources to be accountable to you, to do the work the right way. And where you're not sure, when you look at a picture of a burger and you look closer and you realize it's filled with, you know, AI maggots or whatever, you know, when the closer you look at something that matters to you, you should see that care in that thing too. And that is what I see at this station. And when I see people like Catherine of St. Louis, who's supporting St. Louis Public Radio during our final 15 minutes of match hour, we want to hear from people like Catherine. You too can call 314-516-4000 or go to stlpr.com, and you can support the care and intention that goes into making journalism and content so much more than something that is generated by a machine.
23: And when we come to care and attention, I'm going to say stlpr.org as
24: very
23: opposed
24: good.
23: To .com. Not calling you out. I just wanted to make sure we got that
24: example,
23: straight there.
24: A perfect example.
23: We want to thank Jenny of Harlem, Georgia, if I have that information correct, for supporting St. Louis Public Radio this match hour. Thank you very much.
24: Thank you, Jenny, from way out there.
23: Yeah. And Grace from St. Louis for becoming a new member of St. Louis Public Radio during this match hour. Thank you very much for your support as well. We have a story coming up here, which is, I'm fascinated by it. I hope you are. A new paper in Nature looks at the surprising similarities in the gut microbiomes of hunter-gatherers in Tanzania and horticulturists in Bolivia, and asks, what role do these bacteria, lost in most industrialized people today, play in human health? You're not going to hear that anywhere else except on St. Louis Public Radio, and it's made possible with support at stlpr.org or 314-516-4000.
24: You know, sometimes the connections in history and our own, yeah. Civilizations are fascinating. We had a story a couple months back recently on our show where a local historian had discovered what he thought was a bathtub sitting in a pawn shop, and it turned out this was an artifact from the World's Fair of 1904 that had somehow migrated from St. Louis to Park Hills and had been misidentified for decades and decades and decades. And sometimes to get a story, you really have to go into the weeds of it and take those wrong turns with the people who made them. But we want to keep telling these stories, and folks who are taking advantage of the match that is only going on for another 13 minutes, thank you, by the way, to Therese Mesman from Microfibers Unlimited for making this match possible. Calling us at 314-516-4000 can make these kind of stories continue to happen, and we want to keep thanking those who are giving us a call and doing this. Mark of St. Louis, you've doubled your impact. Thank you.
23: 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Thank you very much, Marion. 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Today, they'll do a story about how the S&P is hovering around a record high, and that's mostly due to AI stocks, but a lot of other regular stocks are actually going down. So that'll be fascinating to hear Marketplace's take on that. Coming up at 6 o'clock, made possible with your support at stlpr.org or 314-516-4000.
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6: 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Inspired by a true David versus Goliath story about truth at all costs. 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
17: 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I'm Elsa Chang.
18: And I'm Sasha Pfeiffer. What do hunter-gatherers in Tanzania and forager-farmers in Bolivia have in common? The answer is a lot of the bacteria in their guts. New research finds that these two groups, a continent apart, share ancient microbes that city dwellers do not. NPR's Ping Huang reports.
19: The Hadza people are hunter-gatherers who have lived in northern Tanzania for thousands of years. The indigenous Chimani people forage, fish, and hunt in the Bolivian Amazon, some 7,000 miles in an ocean apart. But these two communities, long isolated from each other, have surprisingly similar gut bacteria.
20: So this was startling to us. It was, a big number, a large percentage that overlapped.
19: Justin Sonnenberg is a professor of microbiology and immunology at Stanford University. In comparing many stool samples from each of the tribes, he and his colleagues found around 1,200 of the same bacterial species living in their guts, a near 90% overlap. Sonnenberg says the typical human gut microbiome has hundreds to thousands of species hard at work.
20: The microbes are metabolizing things in our gut, secreting interesting molecules that get absorbed into our bloodstream. And these microbes are actually, we've come to realize, fundamental parts of our biology and health.
19: Our microbiomes can change quickly depending on what we eat and what medicines we take. So it's remarkable that the Hadza and the Chimani, isolated communities living very far apart, have consistent gut bacteria.
20: They're living a lifestyle that's much more similar to the lifestyle our ancestors lived, and so therefore is more hospitable to microbes that were handed down through many generations.
19: Their work is published in the journal Nature. Sonnenberg and his colleagues think the microbes shared by the Chimani and Hadza people go way, way back to common ancestors they shared many thousands of years ago before some of those humans migrated out of Africa. Over generations, they crossed a land bridge that once connected Russia with Alaska and eventually settled in the Bolivian Amazon. Ben Good co-authored the study. He's also at Stanford. He says they're using data from modern-day people to learn about the past.
3: Once the land bridge went away, we had a pretty clear picture that it was going to be very hard for them to exchange gut bacteria through traditional human contact means.
19: Taichi Suzuki is an evolutionary biologist at Arizona State University. He says babies are born with a blank slate microbiome, but start getting gut bacteria right away.
7: We first get our microbes from mother's vaginal canal, mother's skin. And then as we develop, we get microbes mostly from other individuals in the household to the community.
19: Suzuki was not involved with this paper, though he says they've made a good case that the gut bacteria shared by these two communities have lived in humans for many years and have formed a kind of partnership with them.
7: If you have a shared history for many, many generations, this idea of coevolution is we expect more potential dependencies between gut microbes and our genome.
19: But many of these microbes are missing from the guts of people who live modern industrialized lives. Here

0: Alternative is that the industrialized microbiome profile may actually be adapted to an industrialized lifestyle.
1: Moeller says scientists haven't yet determined whether losing these ancient microbes has been good, bad, or fine. But documenting what's been lost is a big step towards figuring it out. Ping Huang, NPR News.
2: Opal Lee is 100 years old today. She's known as the grandmother of Juneteenth after she successfully campaigned and marched to make Juneteenth a federal holiday. KERA's Marquita Fornoff reports on the celebrations in Lee's hometown of Fort Worth, Texas.
3: Lee has a philosophy that if something needs to get done, you should go out and do it, even if you're only a committee of one. She was 89 when she started walking from Texas to Washington, D.C., hosting walks in cities along the way. Each one was 2.5 miles. It was a nod to the 2.5 years between the signing of the Emancipation Proclamation in 1863 and when a Union Army general rode into Galveston and told enslaved Texans they were free. The former public school teacher garnered a lot of attention and got over 1.5 million people to sign her petition. In 2025, she told KERA that everyone needed to know about Juneteenth.
4: I started from Fort Worth walking. I decided that the rest of the cotton picking country needed to know about Juneteenth too, because in Texas, we celebrated Juneteenth.
3: In 2021, her dream became a reality. Congress passed a bill to make Juneteenth a federal holiday, and President Joe Biden signed it into law. She's happy that the holiday is now celebrated nationwide.
4: I'm so proud. It's a national holiday. I could do a holy dance, but what I do a holy dance, I'm twerking, whatever that is.
3: Age has slowed Lee down, but not her ambitions. She makes fewer public appearances, but continues to advocate for the National Juneteenth Museum to be built in Fort Worth.
5: Happy birthday.
3: On her birthday, a celebration took place at the future site of the museum. Friends, neighbors, and local politicians gathered to hear Lee share a few words and serenaded her with Stevie Wonder's Happy Birthday.
4: I'm gonna keep on walking and keep on talking until everybody understands that this is our contribution.
3: Tonight, former First Lady Michelle Obama is scheduled to headline an event celebrating Lee's birthday on behalf of the museum. The museum has raised $55 million for its building and an endowment. The museum is waiting to hit its $70 million goal to start construction. For NPR News, I'm Marquita Fornoff in Fort Worth.
6: You're listening to St. Louis Public Radio. I'm Danny Wisentowski, and I really only have two things to say at this point. Happy birthday to Opal Lee. What a
7: an amazing story.
6: Yeah,
7: she is.
6: And here with Wayne Pratt as well. And the second thing I have to say is you've got 3 minutes left in our match of this hour on our fund drive. We are waiting to hear from you. People are doubling their impact like Amy from Florissant. And you can do that as well by calling us at 314-516-4000 or going to stlpr.org. Again, in the next 2.5 minutes.
7: And that match this hour is made possible through the generosity of Therese Messman and Microfibers Unlimited. Thank you very much. Thank you to Rebecca of Fenton for becoming a new member during the match this hour. And also Grace from St. Louis, also becoming a new member of St. Louis Public Radio during that match at 314-516-4000. 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
6: And I just think there's nothing like when you're just dialed into a radio program with something you've never heard of before, gut microbes that connect human cultures from across the world, and you're thinking, what could I possibly know more about this? And then you hear the voice of a woman who's turned 100, who's lived through history, who's brought history along with her. That is just an amazing feeling of being part of this larger web. And we are seeing so many other folks joining us as well. Mike from St. Charles, Amy from Florissant, I mentioned, you are hitting those matches. You are helping us continue this kind of work. And again, our last only minute or so, you can do that too by going to stlpr.org or calling us at 314-516-4000.

0: have one more day in this fun drive. 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
1: 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I'm Cindy Collins. 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
3: In Los Angeles, I'm Kai Rizdahl. It is Wednesday today. This one is the 7th of October. Good, as it always is, to have you along, everybody. I have been saying for a very long time on this program that the stock market is not the economy. I have, and this is true, I have a sweatshirt at home in my closet that says that on it. So believe me when I tell you that the words that are about to come out of my mouth hurt. It is possible that the stock market is, right now anyway, the economy. Stocks are an ever-increasing share of total household wealth in this country. That wealth effect, it's called, is real, and so consumers spend more, even consumers who don't own stocks. GDP is being driven in no small part by the zillions of dollars being spent on AI, and those companies' valuations are driving stocks higher. So all of that is happening. The catch is that of the 500 big companies listed in the S&P 500, like 7 of them have been driving it to record highs. The other 493 or whatever, Marketplace's Sabri Benishore starts things off.
4: All right, let's take out the NVIDIA, the Microsoft, the Amazon, the Micron. We know they're doing great. So happy for them. How, though, is everybody else doing?
5: Not so great right now.
4: Matt Orton is chief market strategist at Raymond James Investment Management. When the S&P 500 hit its latest record high on Tuesday, only 24 stocks actually hit highs for the year. 24 out of 500.
5: There's a significant bifurcation between everything that's tech and artificial intelligence versus everything else in the market.
4: It wasn't this serious even a few months ago. Matthew Pagnotti is a senior research analyst at Capital Advisors Group.
6: All the good performance was weighted to the bottom companies, not to the Mag 7, not to the AI names, but to these other guys who were kind of catching up.
4: And then things changed. The chair of the Federal Reserve gave a big press conference in August, strongly suggesting interest rates were probably going to be going up.
6: It became clear that the Fed was going to start raising rates. Then all those companies and all those sectors that were doing well kind of up until that point flipped over. And while the AI trade started ripping, these guys have kind of been struggling.
4: And interest rates did go up. And mortgage rates went up. And bond yields went up. Also, the price of diesel went up. For normal, non-tech companies living down here on Earth, these are all bad things.
7: there are businesses that are tied to, say, the housing market. With mortgage rates at now more elevated levels, it's not surprising that we've seen investors rotate out of that area.
4: David Lefkowitz is head of U.S. equities at UBS. Homebuilder Lennar is down 27% this year. DoorDash down 13%. Tyson Foods down 12%.
7: There are parts of the stock market that are correlated to interest rates and to oil prices. And for those businesses, they're probably experiencing some challenges.
4: AI investment, though, does not seem to care about any of that for now. In New York, I'm Sabri Benishore for Marketplace.
3: It is a truism, by the way, of business journalism that no sooner do you assign a story in the morning news meeting about this stock index or that stock index being at record highs, then traders on Wall Street decide to ruin your day. All three major indices took a hit on this Wednesday. Bond yields, though, went up, which makes the story on the yield curve that's coming up in a little bit all the more topical. We will have the details when we do the numbers.

0: Just to be clear here, I'm not totally giving up on that the stock market is not the economy thing. Call it a, I don't know, temporary hiatus or something. Anyway, all market eyes will turn to corporate earnings season next week, starting with big banks and some consumer goods companies. Marketplace's Kristen Schwab has the preview.
1: The thing about a good second quarter is that it ups the ante for quarters 3 and 4.
2: And in particular, that's led to higher and higher expectations for 2026 overall.
1: Rob Hayworth is senior investment strategist at U.S. Bank. He says Q2 had some splashy events like the IPO of SpaceX. Q3 has been marked by spiking oil prices and an interest rate hike. And to understand how it's all affecting companies, we won't have to wait long for answers.
2: The biggest names remain the most important, but also the early reporters are quite instructive.
1: Banks usually lead earnings season. Other financial institutions follow close behind. Alexander Yoakum is a banking analyst at CFRA Research.
3: You know, maybe Capital One is your best benchmark. You know, a player like American Express, if you're kind of curious, you know, who's the high-end consumer, I think that's sort of your place to go. And then on the banking side, maybe like a Wells Fargo is sort of a good barometer.
1: He says banks give us a pretty complete picture of how businesses are doing, how consumers are doing.
3: Companies are going to say the consumer's fine for now, but then the future outlook, I do think sentiment will be down.
1: Rising interest rates could slow lending and encourage more saving, which banks don't love. They'd earn less interest and pay more out. If you really want to drill down into understanding how consumers are doing, though, you got to wait for reports from companies like Procter & Gamble and Kraft Heinz. Aaron Lash, director of consumer equity research at Morningstar, says, yeah, that means picking apart the big numbers, revenue and income and cash flow. But the little numbers can be especially instructive.
4: If a consumer has less dollars to spend, maybe they aren't using as much shampoo. Maybe they aren't, at the height of the great financial crisis, we saw this, they weren't using as much toilet paper, believe it or not.
1: Shampoo and toilet paper as key economic indicators? Why not? I'm Kristen Schwab for Marketplace.

0: So there's this morally binding, President Trump says, agreement that the big AI companies have signed to voluntarily regulate themselves. Well, we're all going to have to wait to see how that plays out in real life. The actual fact of the matter is that hundreds of billions of dollars are still being poured into that technology and the infrastructure to run it. And that is a supply chain issue. David Gray Witter is an assistant professor in the School of Information at the University of Texas, Austin, where he studies the AI supply chain and how the people in it think about the systems that they are creating. Professor Witter, welcome to the program.
1: Great to be here.
0: Would you do me a favor, just so we all have the same ground truth here, and give us like a 30-second primer, maybe 45 if you need to, on the artificial intelligence supply chain right now?
1: Yeah, everyone's talking about AI, and the AI supply chain is basically a way of thinking past that hype into the specific people building different parts of AI. We have NVIDIA designing chips that they pass to TSMC to build, and we have Google, Microsoft, Amazon buying those chips, and then we have model labs building models using the cloud compute, and I can go on.
0: Well, I'll short circuit the going on by just pointing out that it is somewhat circular, this supply chain. Everybody's sort of in bed with everybody else.
1: Yeah, it is. It is. I mean, we have NVIDIA investing in their customers, and then they buy more NVIDIA chips. We have Google, Microsoft, Amazon running startup incubator programs, and then they have to use their cloud compute, the startups.
0: Right.
1: I mean, there's OpenAI, I believe. A lot of it is in underwriting finance for different data center projects, and that comes together in very convoluted deals. It's a mess. It's a circular spaghetti.
0: It's a circular spaghetti. Okay. So, frame that whole circular spaghetti thing for me in the context of what is now in the news about AI, this drive to possibly slow down, regulate in some way. How does the supply chain handle that?
1: It doesn't, and that's kind of the problem.
0: Great.
1: The issue with the supply chain, remember way back when Nike got in trouble for using child labor in its supply chain? And their answer was something like, well, we told our contractor who makes the shoes not to use child labor. That's not my problem. And people were like, nah, I don't buy that. And so we have a similar dynamic going on where there are known harms about AI, as well as these like, it might end the world.
0: Mm-hmm.
1: And we have this collective action problem where it has been framed such that everyone would have to act together in order to avert these harms.
0: Setting aside for a second the fact that Congress doesn't know what day it is, let alone can't regulate something as fast-moving and as complicated as artificial intelligence, it is mm-hmm. worth pointing out here that there are hundreds of billions of dollars in sunk costs already. There are trillions mm-hmm. more on the way. And so this collective mm-hmm. action problem is complicated by the very realities of that circular supply chain that we talked about up at the top of this interview.
1: Mm-hmm. Yeah, let's go back a little bit. I think there's an important way of realizing how different supply chain actors are allies when it comes to certain concerns and competitors when it comes to others. So NVIDIA, Google, Microsoft, Amazon, TSMC, they all have an interest in AI being more broadly used. But NVIDIA would like to remain the dominant chip designer, but Google, Microsoft, and Amazon make up 2/3 about of the cloud compute market, and therefore a large proportion of NVIDIA's market share. Meanwhile, Google doesn't like being dependent on NVIDIA for its chips, so they're building TPUs, tensor processing units, and other ways of trying to make themselves less dependent on NVIDIA chips.
0: Right. So fundamentally, a lot of these players in the supply chain, it's I love you, I hate you, I love you, I hate you, right?
1: Yeah, exactly.
0: Right.
1: Exactly.
0: Right. So at the end of the day, then, as a guy who is immersed in this, certainly more than mm-hmm. the average layperson, mm-hmm. are you optimistic or pessimistic about our ability to get a hold of what AI is doing and that the supply chain and the market dynamics will actually have any influence?
1: I think I kind of try and start by looking at what the American public thinks. And if you look at the polling, the average American, unless they make more than $200,000 a year or are personally helping build AI, is not optimistic that AI will benefit them. And I think that is a good, you know, set of starting points for increasing regulation. I want to make sure that regulation isn't just banning data centers, but goes beyond that to actually engaging with the circularity we're talking about, the systemic power of some of these companies. I think there's more finely tuned ways of doing it, I guess.
0: Yeah. You sound, if you don't mind my saying it, a tad bit dispirited.
1: I mean, I there's a joke among some professors I've talked to lately that some people study things they love and some people study things they hate. Yeah, and both are super motivating. And you know, you can't see my hands right now, but the way I explain my position to folks is AI thumbs up, AI good, concentrated corporate power bad. But right now, AI depends on concentrated corporate power. And I hope to help imagine a way out of that.
0: David Gray Witter at the University of Texas, Austin. Professor, thanks for your time, sir. I appreciate it.
1: Thank you for yours. Have a good day.

0: Coming up.
1: Maybe you pack your own lunch. Maybe you don't go to a movie.
0: Summer's over, kids. First, though, let's do the numbers. Dow Industrials gave back 341 points on the day, 2/3 of 1%, 51,179. The NASDAQ down 61 points, about 0.2%, 27,538. The S&P 500 down 17 points, also 0.2%, 7,801. Here's a number for you, 7.49%. That's the average rate on a 30-year fixed mortgage as of last week. The Mortgage Bankers Association gave us that number today. Highest it's been in almost 3 years. Rocket Companies, their mortgage lender, gave up, 1 3/10%. UWM Holdings, that's United Wholesale Mortgage, plunged 5 8/10% on the day. Bonds closed basically level, though there was a big intraday spike in the yield. 10-year, about 5.28%. 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
0: This is Marketplace. I'm Kai Rizdahl. If you're one of those people who listen all the way to the end of the numbers, first of all, thank you. Second, though, as you heard, the yield on the 10-year Treasury today continues to hold near its highs. Given that, we're going to spend another couple of minutes on bonds, this time something called the yield curve. Megan Swiber is the managing director of U.S. Rates Strategy at Bank of America Merrill Lynch. Thanks for coming on the program.
5: Thanks for having me.
0: For the unfamiliar, and in layperson's terms, please, what is a yield curve?
5: A yield curve is really how the market's expecting Fed policy rates to evolve over time. So if the market is expecting the Fed to hike, we're going to see front-end rates move up in the yield curve.
0: Front-end meaning like short-term, like a couple of year notes and
5: yes,
0: stuff like that?
5: Yes, exactly, okay. Meaning like over the next 2 years or so. Yeah. And if the market's expecting the Fed to need to hike more aggressively and stay at those rate levels for a long period of time, that's going to impact 10-year and 30-year interest rates. And so the market response that we've seen over the past couple months has been both of those two things.
0: We always say on this program that the bond market can tell you where the economy's going. So what does the bond market tell you as the bond market and rates professional in this conversation?
5: The bond market's telling us that the U.S. economy is extremely resilient to higher borrowing costs. We have a Fed right now that is hiking and on a trajectory to continue hiking because inflation has been a problem in the U.S. And so the sell-off, the increase that we've seen in yields across the curve is really telling us that it's going to take much higher interest rates for the Fed to be able to achieve its 2% inflation target.
0: All right. So a couple of things in there that I want to take apart. First of which is yields, that is the rates that bonds pay. Those yields have gone up a relatively large amount in a relatively short period of time. You worried about that?
5: So historically, we would be worried about that. We'd be worried about a large rate sell-off having impacts on the equity market, having impacts on banks. But what we've seen is that the equity market continues to hit new highs. So it's not yet worrying to the Fed. The Fed has certainly come out in recent weeks and suggested that they're going to take their time on hikes. But really what the market's watching is the inflation data that we'll get next week. Yeah. If it comes in quite hot, it's going to tell the Fed that really time is not on your side and you have to be delivering on these hikes faster and faster than what the market's pricing right now.
0: At the risk of dragging us down into the weeds, a couple of weeks ago, the phrase inverted yield curve started popping up. What is that and does it matter and should I be worried about it?
5: So inverted yield curve is when shorter term rates are moving up more than longer term rates. This is not really a situation that we've seen in recent weeks in the U.S. rates market, but an inverted yield curve tends to send alarm signals in the media because historically there has been some precedent where inverted yield curves suggest that a recession is looming. But what an inverted yield curve really says to a rates person is that the market's expecting the Fed to take policy rates above where the market thinks longer term neutral rate sits. And neutral is kind of like the equilibrium rate for the economy.
0: With the understanding that you're a rates person and not a media critic, just because of what you were just talking about, do you think we're spending, the business and economic media, are we spending too much time on bonds right now?
5: No, we're not. There's never too much focus on the bond market, of course. But really what's going on here is very interesting, right? And we've hit these rate levels that we haven't seen in a lot of folks' time span on the street, right? These are levels that we haven't seen since pre-global financial crisis. Now, what the market's really contending with is not just these higher interest rates, but these higher growth assumptions. And you can just see that from GDP forecasts that everyone's coming up with for the U.S. economy, right? Growth continues to be so resilient in the U.S., and that's a big part of what's going on right now, too.
0: Are you enjoying your time in the spotlight here?
5: You know, it's always fun to talk about bonds. I personally started my career at the Fed, so this has been a quintessential interest of mine over decades now. So it's great to be able to help people understand these things and always appreciate it.
0: Always is. Megan Swiber, she's Managing Director of U.S. Rates Strategy at Merrill Lynch Bank of America. Megan, thanks a lot. I appreciate your time.
5: Thanks for having me on.

0: That conversation Megan Swiber and I were just having about bonds and the yield curve, while, you know, a little bit dense, it was fundamentally about the cost of money. And the cost of money right now is relatively high, and it seems going higher. And that in turn means data out from the Federal Reserve today on the amount of credit, that is the amount of debt that consumers in this economy are carrying, deserves a mention. Consumer credits of all kinds except mortgages up 1.9% in August, $5.2 trillion in aggregate consumer debt outstanding, should you happen to be curious. And maybe not surprisingly, we are starting to see some signs consumers are having some trouble paying things off. Household delinquency rates are higher than they were last year and the year before, so says the New York Fed. And the number of auto loans that are more than 3 months overdue is at levels we haven't seen since the financial crisis. Marketplace's Justin Ho has more on that one.
1: Payments on auto loans have been coming in later and later at LaSalle State Bank in Illinois.
2: I'd say 8 to 12 months ago, we started to see people pushing that 30 days, maybe 35 days.
1: Chris Duncan is the bank's chief lending officer.
2: And now we're starting to see that 35 days turn into 45 days.
1: Duncan says he pays close attention to these late payments because people tend to prioritize their auto loans. They need their cars to go to work. So if they're late on their car payments, that's a sign of a bigger issue.
2: At that point, you're probably, you know, you're maxed out on your credit cards. You know, your savings has dwindled down. You probably don't have much of a cushion there.
1: Duncan says that boils down to the higher cost of living, and not just for groceries and gasoline. Jeremy Robb, chief economist at Cox Automotive, says vehicle prices have been rising too.
3: New vehicle prices are close to $50,000. Used vehicle prices are about $27,000. Those are both up about 41% since the pandemic.
1: Robb says that's pushed up monthly auto payments. The average payment for a new car is now $765 a month, according to Experian.
3: And on the used side, you've kind of seen the same thing. The average used car payment now was at about $600. And before the pandemic, that used to be $300 or $350.
1: And if your credit history isn't great, those payments could be a lot higher. Matt Schultz with LendingTree says your credit score determines the rate you pay on your car loan.
4: If you have excellent credit, you may get a rate of about 7.5% on a new car loan. Whereas if you have poor credit, that may be up in the 20s.
1: Consumers with lower incomes have the hardest time paying back their auto loans. Ann Villamil, an economics professor at the University of Iowa, says they're less able to bear the rising cost of driving.
5: Like the increase in the costs of both new and used cars, increases in costs of insurance, increases in gas and maintenance.
1: And since drivers can't just cut out those costs, they cut back elsewhere.
5: Maybe you don't go out to dinner. Maybe you pack your own lunch. Maybe you don't go to a movie.
1: Rising auto loan delinquencies aren't likely to have a big impact on consumer spending overall, says Grace Swimmer, U.S. economist with Oxford Economics.
6: Not to say we won't see some slowdown in spending moving forward, but it'll be tenths of a percentage point.
1: Instead, Swimmer says rising auto loan delinquencies are yet more evidence of the K-shaped economy,
6: where those that are already struggling to make their payments are finding it increasingly difficult to bring down their outstanding balances.
1: While people who are able to make their payments just keep on spending. I'm Justin Ho for Marketplace.

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1: This final note on the way out today, yet another indicator that corporate fortunes can turn on the narrowest of choices. Saw this on Bloomberg today. Levi Strauss reported profits this morning. It did raise its full-year expectations, but had the slowest direct-to-consumer growth in almost 4 years. Why, you ask? Because their back-to-school ads concentrated on baggy jeans instead of low-rise. Our campaign was all about loose, the company's CEO said. Loose, she went on, is still a very big and important part of our business, but a lot of the excitement and energy in the market was around low. Retail's tough, right? Our media production team includes Brian Allison, John Fokey, Montana Johnson, Drew Josdad, Gary O'Keefe, and Charlton Thorpe. Alex Simpson is the manager of media production. And I'm Kai Rizdahl. We will see you tomorrow, everybody.

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1: Allie was at home when she got a phone call from her former cellmate. She could barely make out what she was saying, but something big had gone down inside the woman's prison. Something unprecedented. And something very, very wrong. On the next Snap Judgment, we are Jane Doe. Snap Judgment. Do not miss it.
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0: Were there to be an attack at Fairford, it could lead to a reconsideration by the British government of just how much leeway it gives to allowing the United States to use its bases for America's wars in the Middle East.
1: I'm Michael Barbaro. That's coming up on The Daily from The New York Times.
2: Live from NPR News in Culver City, California, I'm Duane Brown. Less than a month until the crucial midterm elections and millions of voters have already cast their ballots, President Trump is on a campaign blitz in multiple states, and tonight he's in Texas stomping for Senate candidate Ken Paxton after touting his administration's efforts at cutting down on illegal border crossing since his return to office. Lauren McGaughey covers Texas politics for The New York Times. She says this election is more about the economy.
3: Folks in Texas are talking about what they are in other parts of the country, which is affordability. You know, that is top of mind for Texans at the moment. And Mr. Tallarico is really running hard at that in his campaign. Immigration is important, you know, but it's not at the very, very top of the list as it was, you know, back in 2024.
2: Trump has been telling supporters at these rallies that he'll be impeached again if Democrats regain control of Congress. The Department of Defense has denied Senator Chris Murphy access to the U.S. military airbase in Qatar, despite the fact that Congress holds oversight responsibility for the base. NPR's Eric McDaniel has more from the Connecticut Democrat.
4: Only Congress has the power to declare war, but the Trump administration has entirely bypassed the legislative branch on the one that the U.S. and Israel are currently fighting against Iran, which has escalated into a wider regional conflict. Senator Murphy says he's been to the region a dozen times while in Congress and that what's happened on his latest trip is unprecedented.
5: I have never, ever been denied access to military facilities. This is part of a coordinated, deliberate campaign by the Department of Defense to try to hide the consequences and the true cost of this war.
4: A senior official at the Pentagon told NPR that Murphy was informed in advance that he would not receive access consistent with the department's travel restrictions.
2: That's Eric McDaniel. You're listening to NPR News. Hundreds of police departments around the country have real-time crime centers. NPR's Meg Anderson tells us privacy experts are worried those centers are increasingly using AI.
6: Software like Axon Fusus is used in police command centers to pull in all kinds of data, from license plate readers to body-worn cameras to surveillance video. Police officers say the tool can help them monitor situations or find suspects almost instantaneously. But that is exactly what makes some privacy experts nervous, like Andrew Guthrie Ferguson, a law professor at George Washington University.
7: What happens if there is a government that wants to silence a particular group or even a particular person, and you just built the architecture of surveillance that makes that super easy?
6: Police told NPR they understand those concerns, but that the good outweighs the bad. Axon did not respond to multiple requests for comment. Meg Anderson, NPR News.
2: In Minnesota, law enforcement authorities say they thwarted an attack on the Mall of America that could have led to a mass public shooting. The FBI says the 18-year-old suspect was planning to carry out an ISIS-inspired attack at the mall later this month, but he was arrested yesterday in a public park after paying $600 to an undercover FBI agent for an AK-47 and at least 200 rounds of ammunition. You're listening to NPR News.
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10: From the New York Times, I'm Michael Barbaro. This is The Daily. Today, the mysterious story of what exactly just happened at an Air Force base in rural England, why it spooked American military officials into emergency action, and what it may reveal about Iran's ambition to attack the United States much closer to home. My colleague, Pentagon reporter Eric Schmidt, tells us what he's learned. It's Wednesday, October 7th. Eric, welcome back to the show. Always a pleasure to have you.
0: Thank you very much.
10: So you have been investigating what's been unfolding in and around an airbase in rural England that has somehow gotten our entire national security apparatus on high alert. So where does that story start?
0: Well, the story starts, Michael, in this bucolic village of Fairford, which is in southern England, as you said. It's in the Cotswolds. It's about 2 hour drive or so west of London. It's got a 15th century church. It's got cattle and farms around. Mm-hmm. It's also right next to this decades old British airbase. Shortly after midnight on September 27th, a woman comes home after a party and discovers there are three white vans parked in front of her home. And she realizes that there are men running away, masked men running away from these vans. Mm-hmm. So she does, I guess, as any, you know, good British woman would do. She calls the emergency services and said, something's going on around here. And within minutes, the police are descending on this woman's home. There are officers there. There are helicopters roaring overhead. There's the bomb squad that showed up with a robot that's going to go through the vans.
10: Wow.
0: Looking for explosives and weapons. And they round up and arrest these five guys who end up on the side of the street with a grainy photograph showing their shirts off, standing there, seeming like they're the culprits.
10: I mean, this seems on its face to be a rather big and maybe disproportionate response to a trio of vans in rural England.
0: That's what I was thinking as I was actually on vacation out at the beach when I'm seeing all these this reporting come in. So I start calling around to some of my military national security sources to see if they've heard anything, if they know what's going on. And what I learn is that this is very serious because this isn't just any airbase. The Fairford base is one that American bombers have used for decades and have been using most recently in the Iran war to drop major bombs on targets inside of Iran. And the concern I'm hearing from my sources is that this response, could it be some form of retaliation by Iran using proxies inside of England to have an attack on American troops and aircraft at a British base?
10: Hmm.
0: And it's like, holy cow, you know, because I've been covering this war now for, you know, we're in the eighth month, and we've seen lots of attacks in the Gulf region itself, in the Middle East. But for something to be tied to American military personnel in England, this staunch ally, a couple thousand miles away from Iran, this was quite dramatic.
10: Well, what exactly are your sources telling you is the nature of their fear? What do they know in the background? And how does it relate to the men in masks who are found in this van? What are you starting to try to put together here?
0: So they take me back to July when Iran's Islamic Revolutionary Guard Corps, which basically controls the security services in that country, threatened to go after bases in England, basically because they're saying that England is helping participate in the war against Iran. But these threats were very general. They were not specific about time or exactly where in the base they might hit. But what these sources of mine were telling me was that 2 weeks or so before these vans showed up, American officials, along with some of their British counterparts, got new information that was much more specific about the threat to the base itself and who perhaps could be behind it. And suddenly, this created a much greater sense of urgency that an attack might be imminent. Around this same time, British officials in the town had been warning people to be aware of anything that looked suspicious. And so there was this sense that something was going on in this town, even before this incident with the vans took place.
10: So there was a general message, if you see something, say something. And this woman, returning to her farm, very much saw something, very much said something.
0: That's right. And so that leads us to the 27th, where the police show up, obviously with all these helicopters, the bomb squad. They've lined these guys up, and they comb through these vans, but they really don't find anything. It's just some jugs of gasoline. Hmm. There's no explosives. There's no weapons or anything. And suddenly everybody's like, well, what was this all about?
10: Kind of like, what Iranian plot?
0: That's right. What Iranian plot? And so the next day, the police released these five men on bail. And basically this, it raised the question, well, was this a big nothing burger? Or is it also suggesting that the evidence that they do have about this plot, not what they got from the vans, but surrounding the plot, is so classified they can't use it in a simple criminal case?
10: Fascinating.
0: So I go back to my sources and say, well, what happened here? They just let these guys go.
10: And what did your sources say?
0: Well, one of my sources say, well, don't get too hung up on that. This was probably just a diversion. These guys were chumps, in the words of one of my officials. Hmm. They were just basically a distraction for what might have happened somewhere else on the base. That's one theory. Another theory is that they were on their way to link up with Confederates who did have weapons, who did have explosives, and were intercepted before that could happen. And as if this whole situation isn't mysterious enough, we get new information at the end of last week that one of the five men from the vans who was arrested actually called the police before the police arrived.
10: Wait, he called the police on himself?
0: Apparently. And again, this is something we're still trying to sort out. Was this somebody who was deliberately calling the cops to get everybody pulled over in one direction so that the other plotters might, you know, attack the base from another?
10: Hmm.
0: Or was this a guy who thought he, you know, was just out for some kind of criminal job or something like that? Maybe he was going to steal gas and realized he got in way over his head and he wants out. And he calls to say help. And then we're really left with like, well, wait a minute. If this was such a serious plot, why are the plotters calling in ahead of time and giving up? It doesn't make sense. But then the plot kind of thickens. And there was a sixth man who was arrested, and he was a British-Iranian citizen.
10: Hmm.
0: So now, just as we thought, well, maybe this wasn't something, despite what my sources continue to tell me was quite serious, now here's another instance where at least the police are saying, you know, there's cause enough to arrest this person. He too was released on bail, however. And so we have suspects piling up, but there's no clear understanding of kind of where this is going. But then late last week, British Prime Minister Andy Burnham says that there are strong indications that Iran played a part. But the question is, a part of what? We still don't know, you know, what is this? Because he's not explaining what's going on. The police aren't explaining. And my sources are being very cagey. They're saying this is still live. There's still danger out there.
10: Uh-huh. So what you have on your hands at this point is a genuinely confounding and yet urgent mystery surrounding Iran and a British base that has some of America's most expensive and high-powered military planes.
0: That's right. And my sources are still telling me, don't give up on this. Even though these guys look like mopes on the ground and you can't make sense of what's happening here, there's something quite sinister behind all this, and you got to stay on it because the authorities are on it as well. And then on Sunday, the United States military does something so unusual, so extraordinary, it underscores how serious they consider this threat still to be.
1: We'll be right back.
11: 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Rigorous reporting told through a human lens. Go deeper into the most important stories of the day with The Daily, an audio series from The New York Times. 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
1: I'm Michael Barbaro. This is The Daily. The mysterious story of what exactly just happened at an Air Force base in rural England. My colleague, Pentagon reporter Eric Schmidt, tells us what he's learned. So, Eric, explain what the U.S. does that conveys just how frightened it is about the situation and why you come to understand they do it.
0: So the U.S. has about a dozen of these B-1 bombers at the Fairford Air Base. And these are bombers that have been used in the war against Iran. And they haven't been used on any missions lately, but they've been flying on training missions. And during the whole course of this previous week, when all these arrests are being made and everything's going on, the bombers are still flying. But suddenly, on Sunday,
15: breaking news from England, the urgent withdrawal of American B-1 bombers.
0: They're moving out.
16: This is a highly unusual move to redeploy these kind of military assets urgently.
0: They're moving all these bombers back to the United States as fast as they possibly can.
17: First of all, moving a dozen B-1 bombers further away from an ongoing conflict is no small decision. So something must have made them jittery.
0: And I'm asking my sources, why? What's happened? And they said, we've gotten new intelligence that shows that threat that we've been worried about all along has become even more acute. And we are very concerned that the plot could happen at any time. The attack on the base could happen any time. And we have to get these giant aircraft out of here as soon as possible. But just to underscore how rushed this is and how abrupt this departure is, one of my sources tells me that they don't even have the aerial refueling planes ready for some of these bombers, even as they're starting to take off. It's just like, get them out of Fairford for now and we'll figure out how to fuel them to get back out over the Atlantic Ocean and back to the United States. We'll figure that out later.
10: They don't even have a plan to make sure they have enough fuel to get back to the U.S.
0: That's right. I mean, they're kind of making up on the fly. The United States Air Force just doesn't work like this unless it's an absolute crisis or they fear it could be a crisis. And again, this is not the Middle East where you've got Iran raining missiles and drones down on your base. This is in England, more than 2,000 miles away from Iran. And yet the commanders felt strongly enough, and obviously Defense Secretary Pete Hegseth, who ultimately approved this, felt strongly enough that it's better out of an abundance of caution to get the planes out now than take the chance that they could be struck by some kind of Iranian operative.
10: Well, talk about, Eric, what you learn in the aftermath of that original tip that these bombers were going to be evacuated, about what specifically makes the U.S. military so worried, so freaked out, that it races to yank these planes back to the U.S.
0: So the specific intelligence they got, very sensitive intelligence, that made them so concerned was that somehow these Iranian proxies, whoever they may be, were going to get their hands on armed drones, launch them at the base, and perhaps destroy or damage the aircraft and possibly kill American personnel that are at this base itself. And this, my sources tell me, could be loosely modeled on a plot that Ukraine carried out last year against Russia, where they were able to smuggle drones in under the guise of some trucks and then launch them deep inside of Russia, destroyed over a dozen of these strategic bombers inside of Russia. It was a huge propaganda win for the Ukrainians and a real blow to Moscow. So if somehow these Iranian-backed proxies could get their hands on drones, and we know how easy it is to get, you know, drones these days, arm them with some kind of munitions or explosives, and perhaps launch them just where even this van was, just a quarter mile away from the fence line at the base. This could cause tremendous damage and would also be a huge win for the Iranians. But remember, if this was a diversion, perhaps there were other vans at a different part of the base that were loaded with drones. I mean, that didn't happen the other night, but it could. That's the fear that prompted the Air Force to do what they did.
10: Well, all of this suggests that the intelligence folks you're talking to have a pretty high estimation of these Iranian proxies and what they're capable of. Because I have been talking to you about Iran for years now, and we've never reached the point where Iran was anywhere near deploying drones in Europe, of all places.
0: That's right. But we've seen from the very beginning of the Iran war, basically they understood that when Israel and the United States launched the attack on Iran, that the Iranians were not going to be able to go toe-to-toe, military to military with them. So what they did was a number of things that, as the military says, use asymmetric advantage. They attacked shipping in the Strait of Hormuz to inflict economic pain.
10: And did inflict tremendous economic pain.
0: Exactly. And then they attacked civilian infrastructure and oil facilities in neighboring Gulf countries, causing more economic turmoil and political disturbance there. They struck American military bases, destroying hundreds of millions, if not billions of dollars worth of bases throughout the Gulf. And then they most recently attacked a base in Jordan, killing three service members there.
10: Right.
0: So they have been able to use what they have left in their arsenal, be it drones or missiles, to inflict pain not only in the United States, but in the international economic community. Well, according to my sources, this is just an extension of that war, except now they're taking it to a different level. They're basically moving their drones or the drone technology they can get their hands on to a base that's very much participating in the war. And so

0: Romans, if they could inflict one more powerful blow, that is, inflict damage on an American aircraft and American personnel in England, that would not only deal a huge blow to the United States and perhaps to President Trump, but it would also be a real coup for Tehran.
1: Mm-hmm. And so far, of course, that has not happened. But I think it's fair to say that the Iranians have already done something pretty significant here. They have forced the U.S. to pull a dozen of their most sophisticated bombers out of the U.K. and rapidly return them home to the U.S., which in and of itself does seem like a symbolic blow.
0: Absolutely. They have achieved one of their major objectives. Now, the Pentagon will tell you they can still launch those planes from bases in America, but it's a much more difficult mission, a much lengthier mission all the way back to Iran than it is striking targets from England.
1: I'm curious, Eric, as a final question, what the British people and the British government make of all of this. Does it make them in any way question hosting U.S. military bombers that are involved in this war? I mean, Britain is not technically a co-combatant in this conflict. British troops are not involved. British planes are not involved in attacking Iran. But Iran is saying, that's how we now think of you. The people in the community around this base are no doubt pretty spooked by all this. I'm sure elected officials can't be thrilled about it all. What is your understanding of the viewpoint there?
0: I think there's still so many questions swirling around this plot, Michael, that I think the British people and certainly the people in Fairford are still scratching their heads, wondering what exactly has happened or is still yet to come. But to your point, countries in the Gulf region that have sponsored the United States, hosted American bases for decades, are asking this very question now as they kind of dig out from the rubble, not only of the bases that have been attacked, but some of their cities and some of their energy facilities, and say, look, part of the bargain here was you've got to protect us from threats like this. And I think they're coming away now looking at the damage that's been inflicted upon them, and they're asking, wow, was this really worth it? And they're going to rethink that kind of relationship going forward. Obviously, if this were to happen on British soil, I'm sure at least some British residents would wonder the same question.
1: Is it worth it?
0: Yeah, is it worth it? Even though there's a long storied history of this base going back to it opening just in time for the D-Day invasion in 1944, and that American bombers, B-52s, B-1s and B-2s have used this over the years. But it's also been a source of controversy. Early in the Iraq War in 2003, there were protests at the base over the British government's allowing the Pentagon to use Fairford for bombing missions into Iraq. And, you know, were there to be an attack at Fairford, it could lead to a reconsideration by the British government of just how much leeway it gives to allowing the United States to use its bases for America's wars in the Middle East.
1: Well, Eric, thank you very much. Appreciate it.
0: Thank you.
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0: If you're in downtown St. Louis looking for a cup of coffee and an empanada, near O'Fallon, Illinois, seeking a place with lots of food and drink choices, food hall style, or maybe you're close to St. Charles with a thirst for adult beverages and books, September delivered all those options and more. Coming up on St. Louis on the Air, we'll spend the hour eating, drinking, and tasting our way through the latest restaurant openings in the St. Louis area. We'll also talk about places we bid farewell to and what we'll miss about them. And we want to hear from you. Is there a restaurant or cafe that's become a go-to for you in recent years? We'll open the phone lines for your calls later in the show. I'm Elaine Cha. It all follows the news here on St. Louis Public Radio.
1: Live from NPR News in Washington, I'm Ryland Barton. A judge has ordered Tennessee officials to preserve evidence related to the failed execution of Krista Pike last week. Today, her attorney said Pike is angry and confused, and she's aware of what happened. Catherine Sweeney from member station WPLN reports.
2: She woke up after being unconscious for 5 days and being on a ventilator. But I'd say there are two main takeaways after the court hearing and the press conference today: the damage to her limbs and the damage to her brain. So pentobarbital is alkaline. It's like a drain cleaner, and it causes burns and cellular damage. Her attorney said last week she had burns and blisters on her arms, and today her arms and hands are severely swollen. One of her attorneys said her hands look like an inflated surgical glove. The scope of her brain damage is still being investigated, but here's her attorney, Randy Spivey.
3: I was not in the room when she woke up, so I don't want to speculate too much. Well, our understanding was the first thing she said was, "Where am I and who are you?" There's still a lot of cognitive confusion.
1: That report from WPLN's Catherine Sweeney. The Trump administration began sending $500 checks to some people with Obamacare plans. Ethics experts say the checks may violate laws that prohibit government officials from using their office to influence elections, as NPR's Selena Simmons-Duffin reports.
4: I spoke to Ellen Allen minutes after the check arrived at her house near Charleston, West Virginia.
5: Can't believe it. I mean, that's crazy.
4: Allen runs a small nonprofit called West Virginians for Affordable Healthcare. She has mixed feelings about the money and the letter that came with it from the Trump administration.
5: I think it's more of a political stunt. If they cared really about the cost of healthcare, they would do something that would make healthcare, affordable for every American.
4: She says she plans to deposit the check in her health savings account and keep working for health care for all. Selena Simmons-Duffin, NPR News, Washington.
1: Tens of thousands of Israelis gathered in Tel Aviv today to mark the third anniversary of the October 7th Hamas-led attack. The crowd included hundreds of grieving family members and former hostages, as NPR's Kat Lonsdorf reports.
6: The event was at capacity as a somber crowd watched tribute after tribute to commemorate the deadliest day in Israel's history. It was organized by many of the bereaved family members of those killed in the attack. The official state memorial was held on Monday. The separate ceremonies reflect a deep divide between many Israelis and the government, which has refused to establish a state inquiry into the failures that led to the disaster, despite public pressure to do so. Omri Shafroni, one of the family members of several killed in the attack, called for accountability at the ceremony. Without investigating the truth, we cannot fix things, he said. We cannot make sure it never happens again.
1: NPR's Kat Lonsdorf reporting. You're listening to NPR News from Washington. Maria del Carmen Abascal, the 87-year-old woman whose eviction from her Madrid home sparked protests across Spain, has died. She became a symbol for renters struggling with Spain's housing crisis. Despite a deal allowing her to return home, her health worsened. Her case has galvanized a social movement, leading to a general strike and early elections called by Spain's prime minister. The World Wildlife Fund has published its biennial Living